0: has launched strikes against Iran. North America correspondent Cayman Gok has more.
1: The United States Central Command says it began self-defense strikes at the direction of the Commander-in-Chief, US President Donald Trump. Earlier, Mr. Trump said Iran shot down a military helicopter that was patrolling the Strait of Hormuz. Two US pilots were rescued. Central Command says the new strikes are a proportional response to unjustified aggression. Iranian state media says the port city of Sirik and Keshem, an Iranian island in the Strait of Hormuz, have been attacked. Cayman Gok, ABC News, Washington.
0: Iran has warned anyone who wants to be safe to leave the region. Foreign Minister Abbas Araghchi has posted on social media that the US has tested Iran's determination and that Tehran will leave no attack or threat unanswered. Deputy Opposition Leader Jane Hume says the coalition intends to rebuild support among voters but doesn't need One Nation to do that. Yesterday, Opposition Leader Angus Taylor left the door open to a preference deal with One Nation at the next federal election, saying he would work with anyone to get rid of Labor. Senator Hume says her party understands it needs to regain the public's trust after two coalition breakups.
2: We need to rebuild that trust. You can lose trust in a heartbeat, but rebuilding it takes time. We know that we have the support of our colleagues to get to where it is that we need to go at the next election. We intend to do that on our own.
0: Police have charged a teenage boy over a fatal jet ski crash in Sydney South last year. Jasper Wells has more.
3: Two teenage boys were on board the jet ski in the Georges River at Sylvania last July when it crashed near Tom Ugly's Bridge. The pair was left in the water and a 15-year-old died at the scene. The other child was left with serious injuries. Following an investigation, police have now charged the surviving 15-year-old with operating a recreational vessel negligently and dangerous navigation causing death. He's due to face a children's court next month.
0: A man will face court today accused of a home invasion in Sydney's West. Police were called to a property in Merrylands where they were told a person had broken in and assaulted the occupant. A 23-year-old man was treated for minor injuries. Another 23-year-old man was arrested at the scene and has been charged with aggravated break and enter and committing a serious indictable offence. Two people have been killed in a crash on the state's south coast. Emergency crews were called to the Princes Highway south of Nowra this morning, where a truck and a car had collided. The driver and the passenger of the car died at the scene. The truck driver has been flown to hospital in a serious condition. The Princes Highway remains closed in both directions at Falls Creek, with drivers told to avoid the area. The Federal Transport Minister says she expects flight activity to ramp up at Sydney's newest airport in the years following its opening. The first commercial passenger flight will take off from the new terminal on the 25th of October, bound for the Gold Coast. Freight will begin next month and the airport will start operating around the clock later this year. Minister Catherine King says there'll be a slow build-up of services and nearby residents will eventually notice a difference.
4: We've taken a lot of time and effort to try and get the flight paths right and really work as much as we can with the local community, bearing in mind an airport is, by its very nature, going to have aircraft noise around it as well.
0: Serena Williams has made a triumphant return to competitive tennis 4 years after retirement. Siam Valence reports.
5: Wild cheers for a tournament wildcard.
6: Serena Williams!
5: The 23-time Grand Slam winner returned to competitive tennis for the first time since 2022, playing doubles at the Queen's Club in London alongside Canadian teenager Victoria Mboko. After prevailing in a tight first set, the pair won the second easily to make it through to the next round, much to the crowd's delight.
7: I had goosebumps, tearing up as she came out.
8: It's incredible.
9: Epic to watch her play again. Oh my God, it was amazing. Best thing I've ever seen. She was great.
5: The pair will play their next match on Thursday.
0: Looking at the weather picture for New South Wales, rain and the chance of thunderstorms about the northern inland plains and upper central west. Scattered showers elsewhere on and west of the ranges, except in the far west, with isolated showers along the coast. Sydney's weather, a partly cloudy day, the high chance of showers this afternoon and tonight, a maximum of 23 degrees. Right now it's 20 degrees on the coast, 15 in Penrith, and the humidity is on 63%. A possible early shower tomorrow and 21.
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16: Forever Yum coming up this hour. I want to hear from you. What is your ultimate meal deal? What do I find the best food deals in Sydney? You know, like the weird combinations of things that don't necessarily go together. Maybe the ones that work really well, like the muffin and a coffee deal at a cafe. Maybe it's the sort of schnitzel deal at the local pub. I want to hear about the weird and wonderful combinations as well, but also the prices. Like, we've been going to the pub to get mussels on a Thursday, and it's actually pretty cheap. 1-300-222-702. We don't want the chain deals. Like, I'm not talking about a Happy Meal here. Forever Yum coming up from 10:30, but want to hear about your best meal deals in Sydney, please. 1-300-222-702. G'day, it is Hamish here across Sydney and the Central Coast through until 11 o'clock this morning. Still lots of responses coming through about wait times at Sydney hospitals. The Health Minister, Ryan Park, earlier saying the Commonwealth needs to step up and get patients moving out of the hospitals, into aged care, into NDIS supports. You're going to hear from the Shadow Special Minister of State, Alistair Henskins, very soon. We'll hear his position on all of this. Also coming up...
17: Sydney Sounds.
16: Yes, if you contributed to our very exciting Sydney Sounds project, we've got some pretty exciting news for you. I'll tell you all about it in just a moment.
14: 702 ABC Sydney.
17: Traffic.
16: Let's check the traffic just after 10 o'clock on the Harbour Bridge. There's a broken down truck, moderate traffic conditions. Two of four southbound lanes closed at the moment. At Wentworthville, Cumberland Highway approaching the Great Western Highway, broken down car, one of two southbound lanes closed. At Adenza Park, Elizabeth Drive approaching Cow Pasture Road, a broken down bus, one of two southbound westbound lanes closed at the moment. And at Villa Wood, Woodville Road approaching Llewellyn Avenue, a broken down B double northbound traffic is affected at the moment. If there's anything else you're seeing, let us know. 1-300-222-702.
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16: So, you'll recall that in May I asked you to record the iconic and unique sounds of Sydney on your phone and to send them in. To those of you that did, thank you so much. We were inundated with fabulous sounds. Cockatoos, teeth brushing, dogs snoring, trains whooshing by, all sorts of things. Composer and friend of the show, Charlie Chan's been working their magic to turn your sounds into a piece of music that celebrates our city in 2026. So the news for you this morning is that they will present the piece live on Mornings this Friday at 10 o'clock. Set your alarm clock for it, 10 o'clock. This Friday, Charlie has put together a little sneak peek for you this morning. They'd love to know what you think. You're welcome to send feedback if you'd like. This is your work along with Charlie's. You'll hear the full thing on Friday, but here's the sort of work in progress.

0: Well, there is the work in progress from Charlie Chan. You'll hear the full thing on Friday morning, 10 o'clock. We're really grateful to you for sharing so many wonderful sounds. The full Sydney Sounds Project will be broadcast at 10 o'clock this Friday morning.
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0: It is 10 minutes past 10. We were talking to the state's health minister earlier, Ryan Park. A lot of response from you on his arguments around the reasons why we're seeing wait times blow out, ambulance ramping, for example, people stuck in beds waiting to get out of Sydney's hospitals to move into aged care and to the NDIS.
3: That as of this morning, there's about 1,300 beds that are not available to people coming in through the emergency department or elective surgery, because they're taken up by people who should be in aged care or NDIS-supported places. Now, that's a massive issue. It's had massive growth, and that's a big problem and a big consequence on a federal government's failure to invest in aged care beds, probably over the last two decades.
0: So that's the state's health minister, Ryan Park, there. Mick in Katoomba is here. Very good morning to you, Mick.
4: Hey, Hamish. How are you doing?
0: Yeah, very well, thanks. Sounds like your dad's not so well.
4: No, he's been stuck in Katoomba Hospital for over 3 months. He was diagnosed with Alzheimer's, had a few falls, and so we took him to hospital, and they basically said that he has to stay there until we can get him into a nursing home. I've got a spreadsheet of 26 nursing homes that I've tried to find a place for him, and no beds available bar one, which was in a shared room with three other people, all with incredibly advanced dementia, in a home full of people with incredibly advanced dementia. And my dad can still walk, talk, shower, feed himself, you know, and he's up until 3 months ago was a very independent, you know, man. And so if I put him into that environment, he will regress. He will go downhill. So there's no kind of middle ground for people who can't live at home anymore, but are also not that far progressed on their dementia journey.
0: Well, look, it's so vexed. I mean, I totally feel for you. It was precisely that situation with my dad. Couldn't go home to Jindabyne. It just wasn't possible anymore. Was not all that progressed, but you sort of have to make the decision, right? Because you can't leave them nowhere.
4: So my decision now is I'm going to pay for a deposit at a retirement village with 24/7 care. His pension will cover the monthly costs. Just he'll be left with, you know, maybe $50 a month. And I'm going to fund it. I've got to get him out of hospital. He's going nuts. He's literally doing five walks a day around the hospital just to stretch his legs and break up the boredom. I have stopped working for the last 3 months to just be with him. I'm taking food with him because the food in the hospital is, you know, I wouldn't feed it to my dog. But, you know, so it's uprooted his life, his partner's life. She was diagnosed at the same time. She's gone into a nursing home in Orange, 3 hours away, with her guardian, who lives close to her there. So, you know, there's been an Alzheimer's diagnosis, a relationship breakup forced, 3 months in hospital, he's going nuts. And unfortunately, he had no plan in place, so we had to go through the whole NCAT thing so I could get guardianship and financial management. And I'm literally on the phone with different companies, from NRMA to eToll, you know, to, you know, Sydney Water, trying to get all these affairs in order. And that's, you know, that takes hours.
0: Yeah. Well, you wouldn't be able to work while you're doing all of that. Mick, really appreciate you.
4: Exactly, yeah.
0: Really appreciate you getting in touch this morning. We're thinking of you and your dad. It sounds like a tough time, but thank you for sharing.
4: Thanks, matey.
0: 1300 222 702 is the number. It's a quarter past 10 on morning, 16 degrees here in Parramatta Square at the moment. You'll recall, if you listened to our conversation with Ryan Park, that we also spoke to him About an unfolding situation around an Electoral Commission investigation, two men will be prosecuted over donations to Chris Minns' 2015 election campaign, but the Premier will not face any legal action himself. Ernest Wong and Jonathan Yee allegedly participated in a scheme to circumvent electoral funding laws.

0: The New South Wales Electoral Commission says it received relevant material from a parliamentary committee in November last year and decided to conduct further inquiries. As a result of that, they provided more material to the DPP, which is what's led to this prosecution. I asked Ryan Park about this.
1: Appropriate. What's not appropriate is that you try and run a sideshow, making out that those allegations will lead to the Premier being put before a court when quite clearly that has not been substantiated. That is not Damien Tudor Hope and others were running around saying that this was going to lead to the Premier being referred and whatnot. That hasn't happened. The Premier has fully cooperated. No one has been more transparent in this process than Chris Minns as the Premier of New South Wales.
0: That's the Health Minister, Ryan Park, this morning. Alistair Henskins is the Shadow Special Minister of State. He's here to respond. Good morning.
2: Good morning, Hamish.
0: Has the opposition over-egged this, ultimately? Because there is no further investigation into other individuals, as we understand it. Chris Minns' denials of any involvement seem to be totally upheld by the Electoral Commission.
2: Well, I think, Hamish, there are a couple of things that need to be corrected. The statements attributed to Damien Tudor Hope and others from the opposition by Ryan Park this morning are not correct. He may be confusing them with what some of the members of his own Labor team have been saying about the Premier, but that's not what has been said publicly by anyone in the opposition. The second thing is this. The DPP in these cases will be seeking to prove beyond reasonable doubt that Chris Minns' first campaign to be elected to Parliament in 2015 benefited from an alleged illegal donation scheme. Now, what we haven't seen from Chris Minns is him answering in public questions about his role in fundraising for his first campaign to Parliament, which we now know will be alleged in court, involved an alleged illegal donation scheme. Now, that's a stark contrast to what we've seen in the past, Barry O'Farrell being subjected to public questions about gifts of a bottle of wine.
0: I do need to interrupt you there, because just to be fair and to be clear for listeners, the Premier's office has emphatically responded to that by saying that any donations were accepted in good faith, that donations were returned subsequently. I mean, they have explicitly responded to that.
2: But there's been no public questioning of the kind that we saw Barry O'Farrell and Gladys Berejiklian subjected to when there are allegations about them.
0: Well, what do you mean? I mean, he's been asked about it at press conferences. I mean, his denials, I don't think, could be any clearer.
2: It's very different to a public questioning and testing of what you are saying. I mean,
0: Where do you want him to be questioned? In what context?
2: I don't know. Do you know the ins and outs of his involvement in fundraising for his campaign in 2014?
0: Well, he says emphatically that he did nothing wrong. I mean, I have seen him respond to that.
2: Yes, but that's a very broad denial. What we do know is that an employee of Labor Party's head office at the relevant time in 2014 has sworn an affidavit alleging that Chris Minns did know about these donations. Now, what we don't have is any transparency about why it is that evidence or how that evidence is being considered.
0: Look, I'm conscious that there is a lot of mud being thrown here. Is there something specific that you want the authorities to do that they haven't already done? Because this has obviously been looked at by the Electoral Commission. Parts of this have been handed to the DPP. There were some connected issues looked at by the ICAC. It's been reviewed by the upper house through these parliamentary hearings. What else are you wanting specifically?
2: Well, I'm simply saying to you, Hamish, that as with other allegations of this kind, Chris Minns has not gone into a witness box on oath and been publicly questioned about these matters.
0: But what's the evidence against him that he should be put in a witness box for?
2: Well, as I said, a sworn affidavit saying that Chris Minns had a conversation.

0: conversation with a person working in the ALP head office. That affidavit has been put before the parliamentary inquiry.
1: And has been looked at more broadly, and he's denied it. So without any further evidence, what are the grounds upon which you want him questioned, it sounds like, before a court?
0: Well, we don't. Well, it doesn't have to be a court. It can be an inquiry. It can be a public inquiry. He certainly hasn't been questioned in front of a parliamentary committee. He and his chief of staff have weakened parliamentary committees in New South Wales so that they are now the weakest in the whole of Australia while he's been premier.
1: We are
0: the only state, we are the only parliament in the whole of Australia that can't compel witnesses now to come before parliamentary inquiries because Chris Minns used public money to challenge the process of warrants being issued for our parliamentary inquiries and our parliamentary committees in New South Wales. And his government refuses to pass legislation to fix up the procedural defects. So what we haven't seen is a transparent government at all.
1: Listeners to this program are pretty familiar with those issues. We've covered it extensively. I guess I'm just trying to move this conversation on a little bit. What specifically would you like to see happen next? You want the Premier to be called before an inquiry, do you?
0: I think there needs to be some transparency around how that evidence on affidavit by one person has been dealt with and why it is that that is not a sufficient foundation for further action.
1: By whom, though? By the Electoral Commission or ICAC?
0: By the relevant authorities. As the Electoral Commissioner's statement said yesterday, it's actually the Electoral Commissioner doesn't have authority to institute prosecutions under the Electoral Funding Expenditure and Disclosures Act, which is the relevant legislation at the time. And it's the DPP. Now, they've sent on material to the DPP.
1: Yeah.
0: We don't know.
1: I need to be mindful here about how much time we're spending on this.
0: Sure.
1: Is there a specific body or authority that you are calling on to take additional action here or pursue further steps?
0: Well, I'm interested in transparency.
1: I understand that. You keep saying that. It's a rather vague response to a specific question.
0: Right.
1: Which body are you saying needs to pursue this further?
0: Well, I think either the Electoral Commissioner or the DPP should explain what their consideration has been about other individuals that may have been involved in this game.
1: But to be fair, the Electoral Commissioner did precisely answer those questions yesterday. And she said there was no one else was being investigated.
0: Well, I think she said that they've passed on all the material to the DPP.
1: Okay.
0: And that it's the DPP who ultimately makes decisions about prosecutions.
1: But that there were no further active inquiries, right, being made into other individuals by the New South Wales Electoral Commission.
0: Well, she said that the material that had been supplied by the Parliamentary Committee in November of last year resulted in further material being supplied to the DPP. We don't know what the DPP is doing with that material, whether it's exhausted all of its actions in relation to that material or whether there are other actions to be taken. And I think there should be some transparency around that.
1: Okay. Yep. Well, you've made the point about transparency. We can hear that. Alistair Henskins, really appreciate you coming on this morning. Thank you very much.
0: Thanks, Hamish.
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1: It is 24 minutes past 10. Hope you're having a lovely Wednesday morning. Tops of 21 on the coast today and in the west, partly cloudy. Forever Yum is coming up after the news headlines. There'll also be some breaking news with Tony Matthews in about 6 minutes relating to the Bondi shooter. That's coming up very soon. On Forever Yum, we want to hear about Sydney's best meal deals. You know, the local meal deals, the ones that are quite surprising, maybe bizarre combinations. 1300 222 702 is the number. Right now, though, next week, hundreds of school students from across Greater Western Sydney will perform at the Band Together Festival. Band Together Festival is three jam-packed musical days at River.

0: Riverside Theatre here in Parramatta. Martin Davison is the co-executive director, and he's joined by Amanda Connolly, the principal at Bayanami Public School. Very good morning to you both.
1: Good morning, Hamish.
2: Good morning, Hamish.
0: If I may say, neither of you look very rock and roll this morning.
1: We've got our best clothes on for the radio.
2: You don't know what I wear on the weekend.
0: I don't. So what are you going to be wearing to band together? Is it going to be a bit more rocking out?
1: Gee whiz, my standard garb is probably closer to the Blues Brothers than rock and roll. So I'll be in my black and whites, especially for the gala. There might even be a bow tie.
0: So tell us about Band Together Festival. We have covered it before. How did it start? What is it?
1: Fantastic. Look, the Band Together Foundation was formed 3 years ago to support music education in public schools. So the festival itself is our greatest feat. We're very proud of it. And that's, of course, our main fundraising arm for the year, which, for instance, last year the monies raised has supported over 50 students in 7 schools across Sydney.
0: Amanda, how is your school involved?
2: We have been working with School Bands Australia for the last 5 years, and we have over 120 children involved in 2 band programs, so a concert band and a training band, and a string ensemble, which we only started, I think it was last year, Martin?
1: Just this year.
2: Yeah, this year. So it's got a great sense of purpose in our school, great connections between children who are in the band. When we first started this band, not one child had picked up a musical instrument.
0: What?
2: And not one child. And we first started it with, I think it was something like 23 children. And Martin did a lot of training and auditioning with these children. We started this training band, and it's got a real sense of purpose at our school.
0: So how does that work if none of the kids play an instrument to begin with? How do you figure out who's going where and who's doing what?
2: Well, I guess I'll let you answer that, Martin.
1: It's whatever catches their attention, Hamish. It could be the look, it could be the sound, it could be the size. Whatever it is that makes them interested, we'll work with that.
0: Regardless of aptitude?
1: 10% talent, 90% hard work.
0: Is that really how it works?
1: Absolutely.
2: That is how it works in a primary school. Absolutely it is. And we would never say no to a child. If there was a child that wanted to learn an instrument, we'd say yes, come on into the band program, or you might pick up a violin or a viola and be part of that string ensemble. It's an incredible thing to be part of, because what sets the arts apart is gives us something that says we're part of something, mm-hmm. we're part of this band, or we're part of this art group, or we're part of something that is important. And school bands certainly provide an audience. So whether they're giving an audience to an Education Week assembly, or whether or not they're talking about coming together for a particular event during the school year, everybody in that band or that string ensemble stands tall. And they're there, they're ready to play, they're looking at their conductor. Mm. It teaches discipline, and there's something wonderful about it. And goodness me, we have seen progress in leaps and bounds, haven't we?
0: Yeah, I'm kind of curious about what progress and change you see in the kids more generally.
2: You can hear it. You can really hear it,
0: Hayden. Is it not just through the instrument?
2: You can see confidence. You can see an ability to stand taller. They're risk takers. It improves children's literacy and problem-solving skills. We see the whole child develop, and particularly if they've held on to their instrument for some time, and they're proud of themselves and their parents are proud. They get standing ovations when they play at the Bayanami School Hall.
1: And there's a nice pathway that you might not be aware of. So the festival itself on the Thursday night features 4 of the best bands from the 3 days. One of your ex-students, Amanda, I should have told you this before we came on air, is actually part of the Girraween High School band.
2: So, I know who that is.
1: And so, and of course, Girraween High School being a selective high school, the educational benefits that you talk about, he's had his instrument all the way through.
0: Martin, it's grown from 2 days to 3 days. How many kids actually involved now?
1: So we'll have 800 students cross the stage across the 3 days.
0: Okay. Recorders, are they allowed, or are they banned?
1: No recorders, Hamish. And I've got
0: this is my kind of school concert.
1: I've got to tread carefully, because recorders are a legitimate instrument, but they are not included in our programs.
0: That seems like a very firm decision. Are there recorders at your school, Amanda?
2: We don't have a recorder program at my current school, no, but certainly schools in public education schools do have strong recorder programs.
0: Yes. Yeah.
2: We do have a choral program sitting outside. The Cantabile Choir sits outside the band and string ensemble program. But yes, Martin's grimacing. I do like a percussion group, but perhaps not a recorder group.

0: No, music for all. That's whatever gets them involved.
1: Amanda, do you get parents coming to you unhappy saying, oh, you and your sort of open-minded, choose your own instrument thing, and now my kid's playing the drums?
2: No, but we do get a lot of parents. Look, it's funny that you say drums, because a lot of children will want the drums, and we don't have many drum positions going. No, I think that there's a great commitment with our community to really excel in this area. And we are seeing it year by year. And I think the last time I listened to the concert band in particular, we were blown away. The staff were blown away with how far they had come in such a short time.
1: Okay. Well, look, it sounds like it's going to be a terrific concert.
2: You're welcome to come, Hamish.
1: Thank you very much. It's on at the Riverside Theatre in Parramatta next week, Tuesday, 16th to Thursday, 18th of June. So it's literally about 400 metres from the studio. I probably have no excuse. Martin Davison, Amanda Connolly, thank you very much for dropping by.
2: Thanks so much.
1: Coming up next on 702 Mornings, it's Forever Yum. We're talking about meal deals, food deals. You know, you get a couple of things together for a cheaper price. Want to hear your best or weirdest examples from across Sydney? 1300 222 702. Right now, though, at 10:31, Tony Matthews is here with the news headlines. Good morning, Tony.
3: Good morning, Hamish. Bondi gunman Naveed Akram has been charged with 19 additional offences. The 24-year-old was already facing 59 charges after the shooting at a Jewish festival celebrating Hanukkah at Bondi Beach in December, in which 15 people were killed. Prime Minister Anthony Albanese says he's very worried about the human and economic impact of the escalating war in the Middle East. The US says it's begun launching what it's called self-defence strikes against Iran after the downing of an American military helicopter and unjustified Iranian aggression. A federal court judge has dismissed an appeal against a judgment which ordered New South Wales MP Mark Latham to pay $140,000 to independent MP Alex Greenwich over a homophobic tweet in 2023. Mr. Latham had appealed the determination that he had defamed Mr. Greenwich, and the openly gay MP cross-appealed to increase the penalty. Justice Michael Wilhahn dismissed both appeals and ordered the parties to confer on costs and return to court on the 17th of June. And Serena Williams has made a winning return to professional tennis after nearly 4 years away from the sport. The 44-year-old teamed up with 19-year-old Canadian Victoria Emboko to win their opening doubles match at the Queen's Club event in London, 7-6-6-2, against the tournament's third seeds. Sydney's weather, a partly cloudy day with a high chance of showers and a top, Hamish, of 23 degrees.
1: Recorders, Tony, are you into recorder music or not?
3: I think we've still got a couple of those from primary school days sitting in the cupboard. The girls loved the recorders, loved them. We had impromptu performances in the lounge room.
1: Jane has texted me saying, Google Genevieve Lacey, who plays the recorder beautifully. Yes, I feel like I've unnecessarily mired the reputation of the recorder. Maybe it is not that bad, but
3: I think when you get to the professional stage, it's amazing. But when you're at that learning stage, like when we had the trombone out and we called it the dying cow.
1: Tony, thank you very much.
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1: It is 26 minutes to 11. Hope you're having a great morning so far. Tops of 21 on the coast today and in the west, partly cloudy. It is 16 degrees here in Parramatta Square at the moment. My question for you this half hour, what is your ultimate meal deal? On Forever Yum this morning, we want to find the best food deals in Sydney. Might be a muffin and a coffee deal at the cafe. Could be a schnitzel deal at your local pub. Might be the mussels on offer on a Thursday night. Want to hear about the combos, the prices, maybe the weird combinations? 1300 222 702. Definitely not looking for the sort of fast food chain meal deals, by the way.

0: And joining us for Forever Young this week is Daryl Turther. He's the co-founder of the Nongkrong Indonesian Festival. Stepping into the Forever Young chair this morning. Very good morning to you.
1: Morning.
0: Tell me about the Nongkrong Festival.
1: Yeah, it's a festival that me and my sibling started in Melbourne a few years ago.
0: But you've brought it to Sydney?
1: While bringing it to Sydney. So come August, there'll be a couple of events around Sydney.

0: Sydney about some food and some maybe a club event as well, which is really exciting.
1: Okay, what does nongkrong mean?
0: Nongkrong is kind of like the act of timeless hanging out in Indonesian culture.
1: Okay.
0: So, you know, generally sit around a public area or maybe a coffee shop. And it's just a way of, I guess, spending time with each other that's a lot more relaxed. And it often involves some snacks, coffee and lots of chat and... Yeah.
1: And so I wonder if part of why you're interested in meal deals this morning is because Indonesia, that is often what you get. You will often get a bunch of things put together as a little package.
0: Yeah. I think that's the way we eat, right? We tend to eat when it's like we'll get lots of different things, whether it be, I guess, if not, we wouldn't call it starters per se, but kind of snacks to start off with. And then it kind of gets into heavier things, but always kind of in a much looser way. And then I guess like...
1: So give me an example of that, because I love the way food is served in Indonesia, in part because you go on like a little meal journey with all the little bits that are served up. But can you tell us what it's called and the type of things that... There's nearly always half a boiled egg.
0: I think my favorite type of this kind of dish, and it's, I think, something beloved in a lot of Indonesians, is padang food, so food from Sumatra. Usually if you see photos of it online, you see, I guess, the servers, they bring out about, you know, 15 different plates on their hands in this kind of very precarious looking fragile structure. But that you get things like rendang, you get like curries, you get boiled cassava leaves, you get some boiled egg probably in a sambal as well. And it gets kind of, it's almost like a buffet style, but you're really paying per piece, but it really does feel like one giant feast.
1: I always get a bit nervous about what I'm actually paying for and what I'm not, and whether I should just eat it anyway because I've already paid for it. It can get a bit confusing.
0: For sure. I feel like when I bring my friends, especially from Australia, over to Indonesia, I kind of just go, just treat it as if it's all fine. Just eat whatever. But when I'm eating just by myself, it tends to be a bit more picky with what I get, because it is paid per piece, as you said.
1: So do you get many padang style restaurants in Sydney?
0: Yeah, there's actually a couple. There's a few in the city, which is really great to see. I mean, I'm a recent mover to Sydney, so I'm from Melbourne, so I'm more in tune with what's going on in Melbourne. But yeah, there's a few really good padang places in Sydney as well.
1: Daryl Turtha is here, co-founder of the Nongkrong Indonesian Festival. And we're talking about meal deals this morning. So I want to hear from you on where you've scored a good meal deal. Maybe a local cafe puts two things together, you know, a cheap bacon and egg roll with a coffee. Maybe at the bakery they offer some kind of combination. Sometimes the combinations are a bit weird as well. When you sort of think about what you stumble across in Sydney, what sort of meal deals do you find, Daryl?
0: Well, this kind of spurred on because a friend of mine, actually Cheyenne, passed me this list of...
1: So Cheyenne, who normally turns up and does this segment from the powerhouse.
0: That's right. Yeah, she passed me on this list of like really good meal deals around where I just moved to Potts Point. And I was like, oh, wow, there's a lot around here. Sydney. And then I've actually realized in Sydney in general, they do love a deal.
1: Okay.
0: I think more so than in Melbourne. So I was like, oh, I think for me, like I'm a classic style of meal deal. I love a pub steak. For example, and I always, you know, I think there's some really good ones around Sydney.
1: So give me some examples of, you know, on this list that Cheyenne gave you, what sort of things are you seeing put together as a deal?
0: Yeah, I mean, the classic one is obviously steak and chips, but there's also some, you know, I guess like pasta and wine. I think I saw one that was like, I guess like fish and chips and things like that. So this list was kind of more typical, but then what also was like, oh, this is kind of interesting, is kind of more bougier places kind of offering us, you know, a little meal deal as well, which, you know, I think it makes it a bit more accessible in this climate.
1: Okay, yeah. So what sort of price territory do we end up in with meal deals? Because I reckon, like, there was a time where it'd be quite shocking if a sandwich was over $10. Now it's not unusual to see them for like $14 or $15. So if you're getting a deal, what kind of price point are we talking about?
0: Well, I had a pretty good $18 rump steak with chips and salad. And I was like, wow. And then the other day I saw a $65 bottomless steak, which is expensive, but I mean, also, is steak really something you want to have bottomless of? But yeah, I thought that was, I guess it's like quite varied, huh? But I think once, I mean, the other day I did see it was like Cheyenne, yeah, someone who's usually on the show, was saying they found a deal that was $45 for a pasta and a glass of wine. And I was like, that's not a deal at all.
1: That's not really a discount at all,
0: no,
1: is it?
0: Yeah, I don't think so. I think they're just trying to get you in,

0: confuse you a little bit with the numbers, which, you know.
1: If you are keen on a deal, are you better looking in the early part of the week? Because I assume that's when a lot of restaurants and cafes are trying to get more people through.
0: Yeah, I've been finding that Mondays tend to be the deals, for example, when the steak nights tend to appear. I don't know why that is. And then Thursdays, the deals gets a little bit more opaque when it's like, you know, $14 for a spritz. And you're like, is that, I don't think that's really a deal at all.
1: 1-300-222-702 is the number. This is Forever Yum. Daryl is here from the Nong Krong Festival. Do you think it's worth the deal in the end? You know, I know you're saying sometimes like, it just feels like they're trying to lure you in. I sometimes feel like if I'm getting the meal deal, I'm not actually getting what I would get if I just purchased the item on its own.
0: Yes, I feel that. That's why I strategically only go for in pubs for palmies and steaks, because that's really the only thing. I'm really looking more on the list for what I want and then moving on from there rather than yeah, going the other way around, perhaps.
1: All right. Carmen is here from Beverly Hills. 1-300-222-702 is the number. Good morning to you, Carmen.
2: Good morning to you two. And I've seen you just can't go past the Donut King meal deal, cup of coffee, and then you get the two free donuts. Yum.
1: I see. And so how much is that?
2: Well, you're only paying for your coffee.
1: Okay.
2: $5 or whatever. And then you get your two free donuts with your coffee.
1: So Talk to me about the world of seniors deals, because I'm not eligible yet, but I know my dad absolutely loved them. What sort of thing do you find you get a deal on?
2: Well, they used to advertise years ago, you know, like seniors card, but they don't do it anymore and you have to ask. You get 10% off. You know, you sort of, you just say you're a senior, you know, when you buy a meal or a coffee or whatever. And if you say, you know, I'm a senior, and some of the cafes will give you the discount, at least 10% off, but a lot of others, you know, don't. But you've got to ask for it. It's not offered, and they don't have any signs up anymore to say, you know, you're a senior, so you can get a discount. So, you know, you've got to ask. Things like that, and, you know, seniors do get, you know, a lot of deals.
1: Do you have to show your card?
2: Well, it all depends. If you look old, you have to. But, very rare do they ask to show your card. Very rare.
1: Maybe it's flattering if they ask. Like when you're 17 or 18 or 19 and you're getting ID'd, you sort of, you don't want that. But maybe as you approach senior's age, you do want to be ID'd.
2: Well, when I was 24, and I remember I went into a bottle shop. I wanted to buy a couple of cans of beer before we got married for my husband. And I was asked for ID. I went, I'm 24. And then then one time I got on a bus with my mum. I was about 40-odd. And then he asked me, that's right. He said, he gave me a ticket for a child.
1: Carmen, thank you very much. You enjoy your free donuts this morning. Freebies is not something you often hear about these days, Daryl.
0: No, but I do sometimes pick a coffee shop if they give me a piece of little treat, you know, little bit of brownie or something.
1: Like
0: the
1: little sample.
0: Sometimes, like, there's a cafe in what is it? I think it's in Marrickville or Newtown, in that border that my girlfriend goes to, and she often gets a little brownie with a coffee, and we tend to go there more because they give a little brownie.
1: What about the little biscuit on top of the coffee?
0: That's same genre. I'm okay. into those.
1: Yeah, see, I avoid those because I think I don't want that sweet treat.
0: Oh.
1: And if it's there, I'll just eat it anyway.
0: Oh. Yeah, right. No, I think there's nothing. I think having a little sweet treat with your coffee is one of life's great pleasures.
1: You think there's something wrong with me for saying that, Daryl? 1-300-222-702 is the number. This is Forever Yum on Mornings. Daryl Turther is here, the co-founder of the Nong Krong Indonesian Festival. Dimity's here from Erskineville. Very good morning to you, Dimity.
3: Good morning.
1: So you like a seniors deal as well?
3: Yeah, I do. And there is one, there's a pub, a very famous one just around the corner from me, that now has lunchtime, weekdays, seniors menu.
1: Okay, so what's an example of what you get on the seniors deal?
3: Example would be a chicken schnitzel with coleslaw.

0: Other than bringing the million, two huge ginormous portions, they just bring one.
1: Okay.
0: Or a
1: And
0: lasagna and salad and something like that, or pasta and salad. And they make it, just under $20 or something like that.
1: okay, and do you know how,
0: And
1: like, by comparison, what would they charge in the evening?
0: probably, 30 or something like that.
1: Okay, so it's a pretty reasonable discount. Do
0: It's
1: you?
0: a significant portion just because I often waste food.
1: So this must be a thing, right? That people who don't necessarily want the big version. I want the big version. That's the problem for me with the
0: Yeah, I
1: deals.
0: understand that. There is a senior's something. I've read about this. There's a price because there are, whatever it is, an extra tax because for people who don't eat big portions, because a lot of places set the big portion as their standard.
1: Yeah, okay.
0: Does that make sense?
1: Yeah,
0: Yes.
1: totally. Do you get ID'd? Do you ask for it? Do they ask
0: Oh
1: you for
0: no. And I've been offered without any ID. I've just
1: it?
0: been waved through at certain art galleries and things like that.
1: do
0: No,
1: you do
0: very
1: you
0: embarrassing.
1: do you take offense to it, or do you appreciate
0: I appreciate it.
1: it? Thanks for your call this morning. Liz in Stanhope Gardens says, I'm 67. I've never been asked for ID. I know where I stand. 1-300-222-702 is the number. It might start to get awkward, I guess, if you're asking people for their seniors card ID before agreeing to the seniors
2: I
1: meal
2: think
1: deal.
2: so. Yeah, but I'm looking forward to that, Ed, because I just love deals,
1: Well,
2: you
1: I
2: know?
1: suppose because you do get a student discount still on some things, don't you?
2: I think so. And that one, they're also a bit loosey-goosey with the checking, I think.
1: Yeah, you've got a student ID from the
2: Yep,
1: 1990s.
2: still going.
1: 1-3, you're saying that like a man that does do that.
2: No, not anymore, not anymore.
1: 1-300-222-702 is the number. Carl's here from Lilyfield. Good morning.
3: Hey, good morning, Hamish.
1: You reckon you've got a good deal? Where do you go?
3: Absolute bargain. Good coffee, good bacon and egg roll, and a nice soft brioche bun. Don't know what cheese it is, but it's delicious. The chutney is handmade in the kitchen by the two sisters, Sharon. I can't remember the other sister's name, but it is to die for. Good coffee to go with it for just $15. That's at the cafe in Ashbury.
1: Yeah,
3: It's a
1: okay.
3: little suburb.
1: So I'm curious about your description of that bacon egg roll, because I reckon normally, like sometimes I'll try that, you know, the coffee and the whatever in the morning. But I find the food bit's a bit of an afterthought. Like it's the sort of yesterday's toasted sandwich that they give you. This doesn't sound like that.
3: Freshly made, it's takeaway only, so they don't want your mess. That's the bonus of getting the brekkie deal. You've got to take your mess with you, but it is worth the wait. It's 10 minutes tops. You'll be in and out, freshly made. And it's at a little cafe in Ashbury. There's only two in Ashbury, so which is a little suburb in between Ashfield and Canterbury, for those that aren't aware. It's the cafe down the bottom of the hill on the
1: Okay.
3: Ashfield side. I know I'm not allowed to name names, but two sisters run it, and there's a tomato in the name. Does
1: Okay.
3: that help you?
1: That's a lot of hints, Carl. Thank you very much. 1-300-222-702 is the number. John's here from Richmond. Good morning, John.
4: Morning. How are you guys?
1: Yeah, very well, thank you. You reckon you found a bargain?
4: Oh, yeah, and it's a regular. It's a $15, 250-gram rump steak with chips and salad.
1: Okay.
2: Damn.
1: Is that available every day of the week, or is this at a, you know, sort of 10 o'clock in the morning on a Tuesday?
4: It's a Monday to Friday lunch special at the Colton Hotel.
1: Right. Okay. You go get it very often?
4: Regularly.
1: Okay. Is it the leftover steak? There must be something wrong with it for $15.
4: Nah, absolutely nothing wrong with it. Not for 50, 250 grams. I mean, that's palm size.
1: Yeah, okay. So it's not the biggest steak in the world, I guess.
4: No, but it's a lunch. It's a meal. It's better than any other pub or club meal I've found locally.
1: Yeah.
4: So it's something that I go for regularly. And they also have three pieces of battered flathead. You can get bangers and mash, chicken schnitzel, all for the same price. There's a few others on the menu as well.
1: Okay, all right. Well, thank you for that, John. Sounds like a pretty decent bargain. There's obviously bargains to be had. Is there? A few people have texted asking about whether there are there apps or anything that show you where to get meal deals.
2: There used to be a one called Happiest Hour that was quite active, but they've kind of, I don't know, maybe just lost a little bit of momentum there. But yeah, usually you kind of just hear about or you have to check like the pub's Instagram specials, which can get a bit time consuming.
1: What, looking at the individual pubs?
2: Yeah, yeah, which is, right. You know, that's sometimes you got time for that if you're really just, you know, really hankering for it, but it is time consuming.
1: Yeah, okay. Daryl Turtha is here, co-founder of Nongkrong Indonesian Festival. We're talking meal deals in Sydney this morning on Forever Yum, 1300 222 702. Would like to hear if anyone's got like a list or an app or knows somewhere that you can go and find out where all the deals are. I had a year at uni in America about 11 years ago. And there was always sort of free food being offered at like various talks or you know, events. And some young uni student had developed an app that showed you where you could get free food at any time on campus.
2: Wow.
1: So you could just look up the time, you know, that you finished your class and it would tell you which bit of the campus there was free food available in.
2: Wow, that's amazing. Yeah.
1: That's what Sydney needs. 1300 222 702. Andrew's here from Lura. Good morning, Andrew.
5: Good morning, Hamish. There's a pub near the end of the Northwest Metro that does two meals for the price of one if you're a senior. It's really brilliant. I've been there many times. Last time there was a delay in the queue because a Filipino woman looked so young, she had to go back and find a handbag to produce a senior's card.
1: So they were checking IDs, were they?
5: Only if you didn't look right. I have no problem. She did.
1: You looked old enough.
5: Mature enough. Yeah, so she took it as sincere flattery.
1: Yeah.
5: All good.
1: I was going to say, I think that could well be interpreted as flattery. See, the thing about this, the two for one, my husband would love this, but he would go without me and just get the two meals.
5: Oh, no, you've actually got to point to the table where two people are sitting.
1: Oh, so you have to show that it's two of you.
5: Yeah.
1: Okay. Really appreciate that. Thank you very much, Andrew. 1300.
5: My pleasure, Hamish. Thank you.
1: Enjoy your meal deal. 1300 222 702. On the text line, James has got a question for you, Daryl. Can you get Nongkrong to update their website because we want to know about the Sydney Festival?
2: Oh, that's very fair. I actually was thinking about doing it yesterday, but I'll do that. I'll do that this weekend.
1: See, you should have done it before you come on the radio.
2: sitting ducks here, ready to go.
1: Can you tell James anything about when it'll be, or are you still working on it?
2: Definitely, yeah. It'll be somewhere in mid to late August at this point. Yeah, it'll probably be somewhere in West or Western Sydney.
1: So here's an interesting version of a meal deal. Someone's saying, we go to a cafe in Yarrawonga. It gives you a biscuit and a small helping of shredded chicken for the dog.
2: Wow.
1: So, like, the meal deal is not for two people but is for you and the pet.
2: Well, it's a bit like a baby chino, isn't it? Baby chinos, you know, they're free and they come with a, you know, with a coffee as well. But, yeah, I love that. Expanding.
1: Peter's here from Pennant Hills. Good morning, Peter.
6: Hello, Hamish.
1: Tell me about your local cafe, please.
6: Actually, Allambie Heights is a cafe. I can't remember the name of it, but if you've done 10,000 steps and you can prove that on your device, they will give you a $2 coffee,
1: Wow.
6: I think is a fantastic deal, particularly because if you've done 10,000 steps by coffee time, you've gone for some early morning exercise. And you can reward yourself with a coffee.
1: So are you working this into your routine? Is that what you're saying, Peter?
6: Well, I wish I could say that I took advantage of it more than I do. I normally reach 10,000 steps, but it's normally by about bedtime. So I'm not having a coffee then. But if I do get up early in the morning. Also, I'd like to make a comment about all these people calling up about seniors' discounts. Given the recent wealth distribution statistics that we've seen in this country, I think there should be, we get rid of that seniors' discount and offer it to maybe the younger generation discount, and they can put the rest of it towards a home deposit.
1: Maybe like an income tax paying discount.
6: Anyway, thanks for that.
1: You might be onto something there, Peter. You may also have started intergenerational warfare on another friction point.
6: Yes, multiple fronts.
1: Thanks very much, Peter. Have a great day. 1-300-222-702. Yeah, are there other kinds of discounts, do you reckon?
2: Mm. Well, there's kind of these gamified ones. There's another frozen yogurt chain that does a similar thing with the 10,000 steps. If you manage to get it done, I think they give it to you maybe for free or cheap. I did remember one.
1: I think I'd be into that.
2: Yeah, I think it's quite.
1: I like an incentive.
2: Yeah, I remember a few years ago, my brother, there was a burger chain offered for Movember. If you achieved a certain, I think, amount of donations, you would get a burger every day. And I think he ate a burger every day for November.
1: Yeah, right. There was some day last year that we looked at covering. I think it was sort of a commercial thing, it turned out, so we didn't.

0: And Vicky's here from South Maroota. Very good morning to you.
1: Yeah, hey, Hamish, how you doing?
0: Yeah, very well. I was wondering to myself, where is South Maroota? But the producers have left me a note saying just south of Wiseman's Ferry.
1: That's it.
0: Must be beautiful where you are.
1: It is absolutely beautiful here. There's a pub on Windsor Road at Rouse Hill. It's been there for decades. Everyone knows it. Now, this is not only a seniors thing. If you have a seniors card, yes, you get a one-for-one, well, buy one, get one free meal, Monday to Friday, lunch or dinner, any main meal on the menu. So if my main meal's 25 and yours is 30, we'll pay 30 between us, which is great. But a lot of the local papers also print out their vouchers, so anyone can use those. It's not just a seniors thing.
0: Okay.
1: But then probably young people don't pick up the local papers. But anyway, that's that. I just wanted to quickly address that other guy who said that, old people shouldn't get discounts. I'm on 25 acres here. I know I'm very blessed. But, we've got our homes and we've paid our deposits because we didn't go out for dinner. we had dinner parties. Everyone bought a course.
0: So that's the way to save.
1: Yeah. Yeah. And it's fun. It's fun. You haven't got waiters hovering around. There's no, there's no pressure. It's, it's a much more social way of doing things, stuff anyway. I'm a chef by coincidence, but
0: well, Diane says I'm standing up for seniors. We don't want the huge meals that young people want anyway, with their huge appetites.
1: Exactly right. I happened to go to this pub for lunch last week, and I just wanted an entree. But the deal is available for main courses, but they've got a fantastic range. The food is top class, and certainly no leftovers.
0: All right.
1: Big shout out.
0: Well, you enjoy your beautiful morning south of Wiseman's Ferry. See you later, Vicky.
1: Thanks, Hamish. Bye.
0: James O'Loughlin is here.
2: These young people with their huge appetites. I mean, they're ruining this country. All these young people eating all the food.
0: But we did get a really interesting suggestion of a working age discount.
2: Okay.
0: Because there's discounts for students and there's discounts for seniors.
2: Yeah.
0: The suggestion was, what about a working age discount?
2: Right.
0: Maybe this is just a discount on everything for everyone.
2: I mean, discounts are great for everyone. What about 10% off if you can prove you're a person? That would be good. And not, I like the idea that if you only eat three quarters of your schnitzel, you can get a refund.
0: Well, Diane says, I'm happy to pay 75% for a half-size meal.
2: Yeah, I think that makes sense because some meals are too big, right?
3: Yeah, it is very common in Indonesia. You can get a half portion for 75% of the price.
0: Well, in a way, this is the Padang cuisine, right? Because they show you all the options and you can just take a serve.
3: Yeah, that's right. You can have half the amount of rice. You can choose it.
0: Yeah.
2: That's nice. And then you can get seconds and pay.
3: You can get fifths if you wanted to. Yeah. Just pay more. Yeah.
0: James, what's coming up on Arvo's?
2: I really like eating. Restaurants, I really like eating more than there is. I always feel like I wish there was a bit more. So I need a specific. Two things. Our producer Ella is going to Borneo. We need people to tell us what Borneo is like because she's done no research.
0: Kota Kinabalu.
2: There you go.
0: Climb Mount Kinabalu.
2: Okay. That's the first suggestion. So we need
0: Indonesian or Malaysian Borneo?
2: I think she's going to both. I don't know. So that's our little research.
0: Because Daryl here is from Indonesia. Maybe you need to get him to hang around.
2: Hey, okay.
3: I've never been down to Kalimantan or this Indonesian part of Borneo, but it's got an amazing, variety of food. There's a really strong Chinese influence, for example, lots of indigenous food, but
2: yeah. Great.
0: We have to get to the news. That's all coming up. Daryl may be back for afternoon.
2: He might.
0: It's news time, 11 o'clock.
4: It's 11 o'clock. Good morning. Tony Matthews with ABC News. Bondi gunman Naveed Akram has been charged with 19 additional offences at a court hearing in Sydney today. The 24-year-old was already facing 59 charges after the shooting at a Jewish festival at Bondi Beach in December, in which 15 people were killed. Akram's defence lawyer, Leonie Gattani, today told a Sydney court that paperwork for 19 additional charges has now been filed. Outside court, she said the additional charges didn't come as a surprise.
5: But a matter of this magnitude, it's not unusual for charges, additional charges to be laid. So it's a process now that we've got to follow, and that's essentially all we can say at the moment. There's still, the matter is still subject of suppression.

0: non-publication, so it's probably best that we leave it at that.
1: Prime Minister Anthony Albanese has renewed Australia's call for a permanent ceasefire in the Middle East as the US military launches fresh strikes on Iran. Political reporter Lexi Junowick has the details.
2: The United States has begun launching what it's called self-defence strikes against Iran after the downing of an American military helicopter and what it's described as unjustified Iranian aggression. Mr. Albanese says he's received two security briefings this morning about the situation in the Middle East, and he's very worried about the human and economic impact of the escalating war.
3: We're a long way away, but we're impacted here each and every day.
2: The Prime Minister says the government will make an assessment on whether to extend the halving of the fuel excise, which is due to conclude at the end of this month.
1: Woolworths has confirmed it will outsource corporate jobs, with consultation with staff getting underway today. The retailer would not confirm how many of its 10,000 corporate employees would be affected, but the ABC understands hundreds will be impacted in teams including people, IT and finance. The supermarket giant says the move is in order to remain competitive with the rapid expansion of international players in the market and to ensure it's offering the best value for customers. The Disability Discrimination Commissioner has told an inquiry examining draft legislation paving the way for billions of dollars worth of cuts to the National Disability Insurance Scheme. The bill will disadvantage women. More from National Disability Affairs reporter Naz Campanella.
4: Rosemary Kayes is the first witness on day two of the hearing. She's told the inquiry proposed changes to the NDIS legislation, including expectations parents would take on increased responsibilities, would adversely affect mothers who typically perform caring roles. She says one of the key goals of the scheme was to unlock the productivity of carers and women, and this change would represent a backward step. The Senate inquiry has received more than 4,000 submissions in just 2 weeks, and advocates have been calling for the hearings to be extended to allow for further consultation.
1: Two people have died in a truck and car crash on the New South Wales south coast. Brooke Chandler reports.
5: Emergency services were called to the Princes Highway near Mortimer Road at Falls Creek, south of Nowra, around 8 o'clock this morning to find that a truck and car had collided, blocking the roadway. Police have confirmed the driver and passenger of the car have died and are yet to be formally identified. The driver of the truck had to be freed from the wreck and has been airlifted to hospital with serious leg injuries. Police have established a crime scene and are investigating the cause of the crash. The road remains closed in both directions.
1: Afghan authorities have cracked down on a protest over women's dress codes, with eyewitnesses saying police opened fire. Eliza Getzey has more.
6: Witnesses say at least 100 people were gathered in the western city of Herat, with gunshots ringing out as they clashed with police, leaving several people injured. They were rallying against the arrest and detention of more than a dozen women over dress code violations. Protests are rare in Afghanistan, which has been run by the Taliban since 2021 after the chaotic withdrawal of US-led forces. The government enforces a strict interpretation of Islamic law, including restrictions stipulating women can only go out in public when wearing full hijab and face covering with only the eyes visible. The UN says the arrests raise serious human rights concerns.
1: And conservationist and TV personality Robert Irwin has been announced as host of this year's Logie Awards. To the weather for New South Wales, rain and the chance of thunderstorms about the northern inland plains and upper central west. Scattered showers elsewhere on and west of the ranges, except in the far west, with isolated showers along the coast. Sydney's weather, the high chance of showers and a top of 23.
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16: There's a journey that a lot of guys are taking on the internet these days. It starts with self-improvement videos on YouTube and TikTok, like physical fitness, grooming, that kind of thing. And then the social media platform's algorithm figures out pretty quickly that this guy is feeling a little insecure, like a lot of teenage guys do, and is looking for some self-esteem, maybe some self-discipline. The algorithm then tries to sustain his attention by offering him more inflammatory stuff, presented by an influencer in reflector shades who gives them an ideology that blames a whole lot of people, mostly women in general, for their lack of money and status and respect. This is the loose digital ecosystem that's been named the manosphere. And it's leading a lot of people to wonder, really very anxiously, what's going on with men these days? Well, Zach Seidler is here, and he's a man, and so am I. Zach's even got a beard. Zach is also a clinical psychologist at Melbourne Uni, and he's the director of research at Movember, the men's mental health charity. Zach is particularly interested in men's issues, and he's conducted research into this online world. There are plenty of people, mothers of young men in particular, who want to know why so many of them are being drawn into the manosphere that alienates them from women. But the more important question to ask, Zach believes, is what need is this stuff meeting? Hello, Zach.
13: Hi, Richard.
16: How did this manosphere evolve over time? It seems to be a recent thing, or is it? Has it been with us and it's only just being seen properly for its effects now? How did it evolve?
13: Well, I think that most of these ideologies are not new, and any woman would know that this has been around since, you know, day dot. These ideas of male supremacy, of pickup artistry, these types of fringe subcultures that used to exist in the dark recesses of the internet on 4chan and 8chan, really, really dark spaces, they became very mainstream very quickly thanks to algorithms on TikTok and YouTube and others, moving these communities into the light in many ways. And they did it by understanding that there was an innocuous pipeline that they could become a part of, where they could actually catalyze off the back of some of these insecurities that these young men had, and then start to slowly morph some of these ideologies to be palatable enough that TikTok was willing to allow them on. And so you ended up with these niche groups that were really small and quite unknown previously. And now you're hearing boys and mothers, everyone's talking about incels, for instance, involuntary celibates. The fact that that is a mainstream term is wild to me. You know, we've got stuff like pickup artistry, which used to be a book like The Game, which,
16: I remember that, yeah.
13: Yeah, lots of men were. But the ability for that to become so omnipresent in our culture, that is because the way in which these men worked out how to clip their content up to be able to provide it in a way that was going to actually really connect with young guys who were saying, how do I do this thing called being a man? How do I understand it? And why is it not going the way that I'd hoped? And so they start to actually co-opt their fears and anxieties and drive them into, honestly, a commercial model at the end of the day.
16: It's pretty full on, this stuff. Like my producer, Maggie, who is a folk musician, when she was researching the manosphere a while back, just did a simple YouTube search. And her whole YouTube feed for months afterwards turned into a sewer of this really awful stuff, really unpleasant stuff. And it was a bit like a little doe sort of walking into a meadow somewhere and every line just went, ugh. And it came sort of charging towards her at a great rate of knots. Mm. Is this happening as a general thing? Is it really just take the slightest bit of curiosity in the internet to have these influencers come charging towards you on the internet?
13: Well, I think you can look at this across domains. You know, mothers who are about to have another child, you will see very quickly that their algorithm is going to feed them with all of the crap that they need to buy as a part of that entire model. This is what the algorithm does. It nichely puts you into these very specific groups and it says, this is where we're going to lead you. This is the pathway and there's no way out. And so I think that, you know, Maggie's experience is something that lots of young men feel, which is they go in seeking this understanding of who they are and how they can be, how to really get ripped, get rich, and get a girl. Those are largely the three motivations as we see it. There's a bit of entertainment seeking as well, which I totally understand. And then very quickly, they are led down this pathway towards content that is extremely transgressive. It's abusive, it's violent, it's radicalizing, and there is no way out. These young guys aren't coming in seeking this stuff. They don't come in seeking misogyny. They leave with it. you know? Right.
16: So they're not searching why all girls are bitches or
13: precisely
16: anything like that. They're going in for grooming tips or something like that. And then the internet leads them down this path.
13: And very, very quickly. Like the research shows us it takes a number of minutes for someone to put in the fact that they're, you know, 16-year-old boy. Immediately Meta or TikTok is going, okay, I'm putting you in this subcategory and ergo you want to be seeing this type of stuff. And so it actually locks them in. And my fear more broadly is that what that does is it provides a mirror back to these young men saying, you might have come in with these values, but now we're going to feed you 6 hours of content a day because that's what we know young men are watching on average, which is really worrying. And what it says to them is, all of the other guys your age are watching this stuff too. This is the norm. Be a part of the in-group.
16: 6 hours of watching videos instead of going to bars and hanging out with girls. In other words, and actually meeting women as they are in the flesh.
13: Yeah. This entire ecosystem is directly at odds with its goals, which is you're not going to get ripped, rich or a girl sitting on your phone.
16: The core of manospheric ideology is this idea called red pilling. Now, this is a familiar term to a lot of people, but for those who not, who've managed to stay blissfully unaware of what red pilling is, can you just explain what this means?
13: I didn't think that I would be referring back to The Matrix over and over again, but it comes from that seminal movie with Neo, Keanu Reeves. What The Matrix did, there's this idea that there's a red pill and a blue pill, and you get a choice, and you're going to take one of these pills, and the red pill wakes you up to the realities of the world and the fact that for men and boys, the world is against you. And we live in a feminized environment. And once you take the red pill, you will realize that we are benefiting and bolstering the lives of women and girls. And we are fundamentally hurting you. We are taking things away from you. We are disempowering you. And so it leads so quickly to grievance because what it's saying is this isn't a notion of equality. This is fundamentally about the fact that you cannot gain status and succeed if women and girls are as well. And then it expands to marginalized groups, to trans groups, to an understanding of race and ethnicity. It's a very quick way to go, you are being taken for a ride. You need to wake up to the fact that this world is against you. And this is what many of these influencers do. They talk about it's conspiracy theories, fundamentally. The fact that everyone is out to get you and you need to understand with your tinfoil hat on who those people are and how we're going to take back power.
16: There's nothing new in this. This is like every conventional extremist ideology that says, wake up, this is how the world really works, which is a vast conspiracy theory, a conspiracy that's directed against you. And that's true for Nazism, communism, Islamic extremism, on and on it goes. Is there something cult-like about this phenomenon?
13: Oh, definitely. It's all about the in-group. And something that I think a lot about is young men are floundering. They have this feeling of being out at sea, you know, the idea that they are an island unto themselves in many ways. And without these anchor points, without feeling like there is something that they can be a part of, it's really at odds with their desire to be a successful man. They know that they need to be a part of something greater. And this is promising them success. It's promising them status. It's promising them really all that they desire. And so no, this is no different to conspiracy theories across the board. It is just pouring fuel on the fire. The way in which the algorithm works and the entrapment in many ways, it's like Charles Manson's house, but, you know, you can never leave and there are screens everywhere.
16: What is this content that suggests that the solution to their alienation is hardness rather than openness resonates so strongly?
13: I think that hardness really ties to socialized norms, especially within Australia, of what it means to be a man. Stoicism and independence and self-reliance.
16: These are all good things.
13: They are. But when they are applied rigidly, when devoid of context, you say, I need to be the same man in every room. I'm with my newborn. I'm on a date. I'm with my mates. I'm, you know, at work. If you present the same version of yourself in all of those, you're not going to succeed. We're not asking for men to be chameleons, but we do need a level of flexibility. And I think that what this content is doing, it's saying you must be hard all the time. Cut yourself off from your emotional inner world. And my entire career has been built on trying to actually get men to understand that the greatest strength comes from self-knowledge, comes from understanding who you are and where you're going. Because right now, these men are blind to their own world. They're blind to the fact that they are being taken for a ride. That's kind of the greatest contradiction here, is that supposedly they've taken the red pill and they've opened up this great understanding of what's happening to them. But in fact, what they've done is they've isolated themselves from the real depths of reality. And so the hardness is very attractive, because softness is this territory that is extremely unknown. It seems dangerous for many of them.
16: There's that old saying that says, you know, it's easy to hate your enemy until the day you perceive through a chink in their armour the sight of something nailed down and in torment. What's the price, the psychological price, a young guy pays for adopting this mask of hardness around the clock for every waking hour?
13: What we witness is really this inability to actually comprehend their own emotional world. They suppress much of their emotional baggage in many ways, and this pushing down, this suppression over time, you know, across the board in the psychological literature, you know that the more you push something down, the more likely it is to reappear and calcify into something much more dangerous. And so we see men, sadly, avoiding much of their difficulties, their thoughts and feelings. They actually don't have access to much of it. And so with further suppression leads to the bucket overflowing. That's why when we look at things like male depression, you don't often see it as this internalized sadness and hopelessness and worthlessness that we think of depression to be. It's often this externalizing, taking things out on the world. It's risk-taking, it's violence, irritability and frustration with things, because they are actually not in touch with what's happening and how they're feeling about things.
16: Today I'm with Zach Seidler. Zach is a psychologist who's been doing research into the online phenomenon known as the manosphere. There's nothing new in this, is there? Young guys have always sought transgression. And a lot of the appeal of these online videos is people like Andrew Tate are saying things that are socially completely unacceptable. I won't repeat those phrases here. I think we know what they are. But there's a kind of a delicious thrill and almost humour in being transgressive, you know. So there is that kind of thrill in that. And maybe the humour of that act of transgression is a bit of a gateway into this world where you realise it's not a joke after a while. This is something that's really, this is meant. This is full of intent.
13: I want to express my overarching philosophy here, Richard, which is that these young guys are not to blame for this. Yeah, they are coming in with this idea of seeking motivation, entertainment, inspiration, a desire to understand themselves and how they fit into the world. And we have done that since day dot. The idea of, you know, the beginnings of YouTube, some of the initial content that I watched as a teenager on E-Bomb's World, which was crazy stuff, you know. But it was controlled. It was a controlled environment, and there was a way of getting out. And so I don't think that when this has become so normalized for young men, you know, rapping them on the knuckles and saying, sorry, this is not how you should be behaving. Why are you seeking this? It actually undermines their agency. It undermines their belief of, you know, knowing that this stuff is not good for them in many ways. And when we sit down with young guys across the board, they tell us, they leave the crap at the door. They're like, we want to see the girls, we want to see the Bugattis, we want to see all of the crazy stuff that he does. But my problem is that even if they have that belief and they know that it's not good for them, when you are 13, 14, 15, there is only so much that you can do in battling against these ideologies that are being, you know, you're drowning in them fundamentally. You cannot fight that tide that is pulling you in a direction that might be at odds with your values, but very quickly is going to actually reshape them.
16: Who do you want to hold accountable for this phenomenon?
13: I think that this is a fundamental tech industry problem. I cannot see how, even with the social media ban, you know, it's a pause. You get to 16 and then let's turn the fire hose back on. Nothing has changed. You just actually don't understand how these algorithms work at all. And suddenly you're back on and you are watching this stuff that is not being in any way regulated. And so I think that the algorithms need to be curtailed. They need to be understood. Our ability, you know, we did this research on TikTok and we had to ask young men to upload their own TikTok histories, which took them five steps to get to. You know, it's like buying things are very easy, cancelling it is very hard. Trying to get data off these platforms is almost an impossible task. And so the safety teams at all of the platforms are like, we'd love to help. We really want to make sure that young men can look after themselves. We don't want them watching misogynistic content. We don't want them watching suicide content, you know? And when we say, how are we going to go about regulating this thing? Because if you created it and you know immediately that they are a young man, then you can also shift what they are seeing. And, you know, Chanel Contos and Teach Us Consent is pushing this campaign called Fix Our Feeds, which is about allowing the individual to have a sense of empowerment around what they're watching. I was, you know, thinking the other day how early on Facebook, on Twitter, on Instagram, who we followed is what we saw. Now, someone else, this agentic puppet, is deciding what we watch and is really deciding who we vote for, who we're angry at, what we buy. And I think that lack of internal capacity, this insight, this reflective ability that young men are losing because they are not privy to the back end of the decisions that are being made for them.
16: Well, the tech bros, and they are guys who own these platforms, want to uphold the principle of freedom of speech. Is this freedom of speech? To curtail it, would that be an attack on freedom of speech?
13: It would be freedom of speech if there was any sense of equality in the way in which content was offered. Like, all you get is transgressive crap. Like, all there is this notion of very quickly, if there is anything positive about men and boys, any content that I put up or, you know, Tarang Chawla or The Man Cave or these incredible groups, you know, Luke Bateman, an incredible influencer, we cannot compete with stuff that is fundamentally really dangerous because that is going to get eyeballs and it's also going to lead to the fundamental understanding that this is somehow what young men want. The research shows that even if young men don't click on these things, if they don't like it, they will still get more of it because they're watching it out of sheer interest of what happens next.
16: Or the next video just loads up into the feed, doesn't it, without you even selecting it. It just kind of loads up and plays straight away on YouTube. This is the world we're in. If we can just like expand the scope of this a little bit, a bit broader beyond the social media platforms that are sort of bringing all this to a head. I spoke to Ed Copert the other day and Ed was saying that he's got research that suggests that many young men today have the same views of women as men in their 70s. And this is strange. This is an odd moment. Just looking at broader societal factors, why might that be?
13: I think that young men, in many ways similar to men in their 70s and 80s, feel like they don't matter. They feel like they are not valued. And lots of listeners might get angry at this. And I think that there are very clear delineations here which need to be outlined, which is there is a difference between truth and reality, which is that young men fundamentally have privileges that lots of young women and marginalized groups don't have. But the reality is that you sit down with a 15-year-old boy, as I do in a clinical space, and you tell him about male privilege. When he is struggling to get a job, he doesn't understand why he can't talk to girls, he's failing at school because he's struggling to pay attention. And now you're telling him, oh, the world is fundamentally out to benefit you. All of the systems and structures exist just for you. And he says, but my life sucks. And so the reality of this needs to be empathized with. It's not a matter of reducing accountability. It's not a matter of going, oh, actually, everything you do can be condoned. But it is a matter of understanding that if a population, a large population, like young men, do not feel like they have a place in society, a purpose or a meaning that actually gets them out of bed in the morning, they will gravitate towards someone who tells them that they do matter. And those people happen to be weaponizing their attention, commercializing everything, instead of actually getting to the point where we as a society are lifting up young guys and saying, if all boats do not rise, young women will pay the price in many ways if young men are floundering. You know, everybody must thrive, not just survive, in order for society to move forward. And this lack of social cohesion that the Prime Minister and otherwise continue to talk about, if we continue with this splintering of genders where we do these surveys and we look at the fact that Gen Z men

0: men and women have such different views, we don't ever pay attention to the similarities and try to bridge those gaps. And that's something that I think we need to do.
1: When this comes up in conversation, I find there's two responses generally. A lot of women have zero patience for that idea, that young men are saying, oh, we're doing it hard, it's hard for us. They go, you know what, we've been doing it hard since the year dot, and we've suffered under the constant threat or the reality of violence from men, being excluded from... But women who are interested in having this conversation, I tend to find, are mothers of boys, mothers of young men. They do want to have this conversation. They're terrified that their sons might suddenly fall into this hole, or they see their sons' friends behaving that way. There's a real split there, isn't there?
0: There is. And I think that I completely understand and empathise with young women's lack of care about. They don't have the time to fix everything. They're trying to make their way in the world. And so to suggest now that young men... you know, picking them up is your problem. That is not what this is about. Two truths can coexist, which is that young women continue and have a history of long-term disempowerment and struggles against systems and structures that were working against them. And to suggest that that cannot be the case for young men today, the idea that young men are struggling on many metrics, and there is, you know, verifiable evidence to suggest that, Who wants more people to go through the experience that they did? Why do we need this? It's like a rites of passage thing. It's like, oh, I'm a senior associate and I had to struggle at a law firm, so now I'm going to make sure that my juniors, you know, they have to stay here until midnight. Nothing ends. Society, there's no linear progress if we don't say enough is enough. And so this isn't women's work. It's not the emotional burden that they should be carrying. This should be a movement of men saying, we need to do something differently. But it just so happens that mothers are really revolutionising and pushing this agenda, because they are witnessing this disconnection, this detachment, this disenfranchisement, you know, the way in which young men are slipping away, and they have skin in the game and believe, and mothers believe that there is something better for their boys.
1: There are all kinds of ways in which feminism has been good for men. I personally believe that. I think it's
0: definitely,
1: there's a lot of ways. And I won't go through the laundry list of that, because that's very, very boring. But one of the, I think, which I don't know if I'd call it a myth of feminism, but it was that giving women more power and agency would just kind of help society expand. But the truth is, power is a zero-sum game. There's only so much in the pie. And if women are to advance to become equals of men in societies that have previously been very patriarchal, it means men must surrender some power to them. That's the reality of this. I don't know if that's very well understood in this world. What do you think, Zach?
0: I think that there's a marketing problem here, Richard, which is to say that, yes, men might lose hard power, as we see it, economic power in some ways, but they will gain great things. Through equal parenting, they will gain access to their children, time and caregiving and nurturing that will actually expand their lives.
1: This is what I'm talking about the benefits of this.
0: Precisely,
1: of this thing,
0: but this is a marketing issue, because we have not spent enough time, and this might be among, you know, men like us who need to be going to the pub and having these conversations about the fact that it is not all about loss. It is, in fact, there is something to be gained here. And you look at the Me Too movement, it exploded very, very quickly. And I speak with my friend Jess Hill about this a lot. The backlash that happened as a result of the fact that we did not go, maybe we should talk to young guys about this, about what's happening, about what this cultural movement looks like and how to get them on board. Instead, we said, nah, we're blowing up the system, and we're not going to attempt to build a sense of literacy and agency and support amongst the very people that were committing many of these crimes, you know, and I think that that is most importantly moving forward now in order to get towards a sense of equality and away from this sense of grievance. We are going to have to say, we're going to sit down and look young men in the eye and build a space for them to have these conversations.
1: How about women? Young women, are they increasingly alienated from young men because of this phenomenon, or in general, are they retreating to their own corners of the internet that says, why bother with men when they're like this?
0: The dating data suggests definitely that young men and young women are not dating. They're not having sex. You know, they're really not connecting. And back in the day, young men and young women were watching the same stuff. We're coming home, we're turning on the telly, we're all watching the same Australian Idol. We go to school and have a chat about it. Now, you are literally in a silo

0: where you do not have access to the other person's world. You do not know what they're viewing. You know, Meggie drops into the manosphere for a bit. That is a very unique experience. Mostly what people are getting is an echo chamber. And we talk about this from a political sense, but I think we need to talk about it from a gender sense, which is that you end up with this splintering of worldviews where young women are told a very different narrative to young men and then suggesting that they should have a conversation across from each other at the bar when they speak a different language. You know, I think that we need to understand that there's great benefit in trying to bridge that language gap, that worldview gap, and realise that there are more similarities than differences.
1: Today I'm with Zach Seidler. Zach is a clinical psychologist. He's based at Melbourne University. He's the director of research at Movember, the men's mental health charity. He's done plenty of research in recent years into the phenomenon known as the manosphere. There's plenty more coming up after the headlines. On ABC Radio, it's 28 minutes to midday.
2: Hello, Tony Matthews with the latest from the newsroom. Iran's Revolutionary Guard says it's attacked the US Navy's 5th Fleet base in Bahrain with drones. It comes after the US military carried out strikes on Iran following the crash of an army helicopter near the Strait of Hormuz, which US President Donald Trump blamed on the Islamic Republic. Woolworths has confirmed it will outsource corporate jobs with consultation with staff getting underway today. The retailer would not confirm how many of its 10,000 corporate employees would be affected, but the ABC understands hundreds will be impacted in teams including people, IT and finance. And Western Sydney's new 24-hour airport will be welcoming its first passengers on the 25th of October. Jetstar will operate flights to Melbourne, the Gold Coast and Brisbane, followed by other airlines later in the month. There'll be more ABC News at 12.
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1: Today I'm with Zach Seidler. Zach is a clinical psychologist based at Melbourne University. He's also director of global research at Movember, the international men's mental health charity. In recent years, he's been doing research into the phenomenon known as the manosphere, the kind of lure of online ideologies that direct young men looking for a bit of self-improvement, maybe some self-discipline, towards online influencers who preach a very misogynistic outlook upon the world. It's concerning. Zach, you're a man, and you grew up in a house full of boys.
0: I did.
1: Tell me about your family and where you fit into that lineup.
0: Yeah, I'm third, so there are four of us. I have a younger sister. Remiss of me not to mention her. But yeah, for the first 5 years of my life, it was just the three boys. There was definitely a lot of chatter at the dinner table and not a lot of room to move. And I think all of us had to carve out our own space amidst that environment.
1: Was there a hierarchy of brothers?
0: I think so. But we're all very similar in many ways as well. And I think, you know, it took a bit of time, but we slowly but surely started to create a family culture. You know, I think we're a gang in many ways. And we have this identity and safety and security that exists such that we kind of close ourselves off to the world, and it's meant that we've been able to craft our own voice, our attitudes, and really start to actually have these conversations that are uncomfortable, that might be politically correct or incorrect, where we can really start to form our understanding of who we are. And it was that bouncing off. You know, I think my parents just watched on and were like, how did we create this insane environment?
1: How close were you with your dad?
0: I think, you know, my older brothers were bigger and stronger than me, so I definitely got my fair share of little fights and scuffles happening. And I think my dad saw me as someone to shield. I think he saw a bit of himself in me. I was quite soft and emotional at the start. I was trying to find my way as a teenager, And I had a lot of one-on-one time with him, which is kind of unique given, you know, the number of kids that were there. I learnt a lot from him via osmosis more than anything. I don't think we spoke about, you know, things in very straightforward ways. I would just watch him interact with the world. And now that he's not around anymore, I really think about those interactions. I think about how he was, how he held himself, how he spoke. You know, I got to watch him go to conferences across the country and get up and speak. And I think I really learnt a lot of my craft in those moments as well.
1: What kind of work did he do?
0: He was a general practitioner. He was a GP in King's Cross during the heroin boom. He started safe injecting rooms. He pushed for methadone clinics and ran a number of those. He was a community doctor, you know, in the most beautiful sense.
1: And did he try and shield you from his work, or did he show you his work?
0: Oh, he showed me. He employed me even with, you know, a milkshake on a Saturday. And I went to the clinic, and because it was Potts Point at that time, late 90s, early 2000s, you know, there were incredibly diverse groups coming in. And so we'd have homeless men and sex workers, and then we'd have a number of Hollywood stars as well. And so when I would go on Saturday mornings, you know, I grew up in a really privileged environment. I got to go to a private school. And then on Saturdays, I would go and I would sit at reception as a 14-year-old, and I would witness him come out and speak with addicts and connect with them and take them for walks. And many of them were really at their lowest ebb. They did not have anything to live for, as they saw it. And my dad gave them a belief that their humanity mattered.
1: Was he good at reminding you of your privileged background?
0: I think that there was, you know, through his behaviour, a very real comprehension that privilege was fleeting, I think, in some ways. And so he was not a showy man. You know, he was extremely frugal. He would go every Saturday morning to Flemington Markets. Everyone would scream, "Doctor, come and get my watermelon, come and get..." He would always try and make sure that he was a part of the people. He had no desire for bells and whistles. You know, he drove a Holden Statesman. It was his greatest joy. And he was very much, you know, grounded in community and connection. And so I think my idea of privilege was more so that I was safe and things were going to be okay. There was this optimism that was handed down to me. But really, I had a great understanding of the fact that so many didn't have this, and you should try and help others in need.
1: When you say the fleeting nature of privilege, you had a Jewish family. Mm. Was his family touched by the Holocaust? That's...
0: Yeah. All four of my grandparents were Holocaust survivors, and, you know, some came out to Australia as orphans. And so, you know, built into my DNA, I think, is this trauma history, this belief. And I think we've actually seen it, you know, take place in the past couple of years here, which is that if you feel comfortable, just know that on a dime, this can turn. And so I think that was passed down from his parents to him. And so, you know, there is an insularity to that in some ways, which is like, make sure that you get your house in order, that you are building connections with people so that should things go awry, you do have the ability to actually look after yourself and your family.
1: He had some mental health issues. Were you aware of that as a kid?
0: I've reflected a lot on this, Richard, and I've spoken with my mum about this. I used to get really angry about the fact that I wasn't aware, because it was really severe what he was going through. And, you know, the more I've aged, the more I've been extremely grateful to my mum for the burden that she carried in really dealing with this on her own. I was not aware until about 16, I think. And so he had depression from when he was a boy, from what I can tell. And, you know, he was sitting his med school exams. He didn't show up. He was very much like he would run away. He would go and drive and just try and escape his problems, I think. And he would be bedridden every 3 years or so. He would spend 2 weeks in bed. He would go to a private clinic and try and, you know, right himself. And I was not aware of that until, yeah, my later teens. And when I did become aware, it did kind of all start to make sense, I think, in some ways, because he had this softness, this vulnerability, but he was ashamed of it.
1: He died by suicide eventually. I wonder how that must have undone your sense of the world. I mean, having a father who you thought was fine until you were 16 and then he takes his own life must have been feeling like the whole, I don't know, the floor of your whole reality sort of fell out from under your feet. Was it like that?
0: Yeah. I remember that day I was overseas and, you know, woke up to a number of calls and I knew immediately before I even answered what had happened.
1: How did you know?
0: He'd been unwell for a while and I was already in third year psychology, so I thought I was, you know, I knew what was going on. And I'd had some conversations with him that were extremely uncomfortable where I said, we need to talk about this. It's not going away. You need to find a way to get this out of your head and into the world. And I think that, those conversations, as difficult as they were, because I became parentified, you know, I had to see this man who was, you know, an unbreakable pillar in our family and in the community. I had to see him really crumble in front of me, and he kept promising me that it would just fix itself. It would just turn out okay. He just needed the medication. So when I found out, I think it wasn't surprising, sadly, but my idea of the future, my vision of how our family was going to move forward suddenly kind of crumbled in many ways. And I remember sitting there thinking about my sister and my mum and future weddings and grandchildren. And, you know, I really became very overwhelmed with the sense that so much was unsaid, and I wondered what would have been possible if only he'd had the ability to access some of this stuff that he was harboring for so long.
1: It's a really obvious connection to make. You were already doing psychology, but the fact that you're so focused on men's mental health, I suppose that connection's obvious. But is that right? Is that really one of the things, or the thing that drives you in this area of research?
0: It is one thing, but it's not everything. I think I was already on the bandwagon. I saw a gap, and talking about my family, you needed to find a gap. You know, you need to find a gap in conversation to say anything. You need to find a gap to get the last potato before it was taken. And so I realized early on, I was doing a gender studies major at the time, and, you know, I learned a lot from the, you know, really progressive lesbians who were like, why are you here, pretty much asking me in class. And I learned a lot about masculinity through those conversations. And, you know, layering this on top, I think subconsciously there was a part of me that was seeking answers, because there was this ideology, and it remains in the health system, the idea that men don't seek help. But my dad sought help. He sought help for 20 years. He sought help from psychiatrists and psychologists across the board, and he still slipped through the cracks, and he was still unable to be accessed. And so I think that that's what has driven me, the fact that there is this generalizing stereotype that it permeates through society that really is at odds with what I experienced, and actually diminishes my father. It diminishes his effort, and it says a lot about the fact that there was something there, there were structures up that were unassailable for him, I think.
1: A large part of your work is about that, this what you call the myth of men's inability to ask for help. This has been my experience, is that when a man is sitting across from a table, as you and I are right now, and you ask them what's going wrong in their lives, they really won't tell you very often. But if you sit side by side with them, which is how men often communicate, sitting next to each other at the football, at the pub, or whatever, it's side by side, where that other person's face isn't right in front of you, and you're talking into the open air, but you know you've got someone listening, sitting right next to you, then they open up. Is that borne out by your research, my thesis here, Zach?
0: You can just take my PhD. You can have a doctorate. There is so much truth in that. We talk about shoulder-to-shoulder activities, and I think that there...
1: You do? You do that, right?
0: Yeah. Yeah.
1: Okay, so I'm not the first there.
0: No, sorry. But that's what men's sheds are. You look at that as an incredible initiative that started in this country that has blown up across the globe. There's a reason for it. There is a great desire for men, you know, whether it's us or otherwise, to talk about things. It just doesn't look and sound in this emotionally communicative, vulnerable way that we've boxed ourselves into thinking that mental health conversations must look like. You know, especially with young guys, you're going to have this really beautiful journey of banter, lightness and darkness, where he'll tell you something really full on and he will very quickly move to a new conversation because he doesn't want to stay there.
1: Yeah. Anyway, enough of that. Anyway, but no more of that.
0: But he will come back, and that's about providing that space and not going, oh, he's avoidant, I need to needle in on that, you know. Instead going, actually, when your husband comes home from work and you say, how was your day? And he says, shit. And then you go, all right, good. Is that all we've got? Instead of saying, maybe there's 1,000 words in that single word. And the fact that he's been socialized away from using language to actually describe lots of that. And we need to open up those spaces. And that's why clinically, you know, I've had ping pong tables, pool tables. I play Fortnite, you know, on Xbox with some of my clients, because the most beautiful conversations happen when they don't realize that they're in therapy.
1: You did a survey back in 2021 asking Australian men what it means to be a man. What kind of things did these guys tell you?
0: Many of them leaned into very traditional ideas like breadwinner, protector, provider. Oh, yeah. And then there was a very large group who literally said, my dick, who spoke about their appendage. And it is very funny, and it's also, you know, very telling.
1: And it's true.
0: It is. But it said, if you asked a woman, you know, what it means to be, you're going to get this, and we've seen this great depth and variety of answers. And I actually think that the reason that many men answered with that, not only because it's funny, but because those conversations don't take place. What does it mean to be a man? What type of guy am I trying to become?
1: Most men don't really know, and that's a form of avoidance, isn't it, to say my dick, isn't it, really?
0: Yeah.
1: And it's a way of trying to scare you off from asking a follow-up question?
0: Precisely. Right. I'm not afraid, though. And I think that the fact that you're going to go to coffee with women, as you know, I tend to do, and you're around with four women, and they are talking about masculinity in the most, you know, incredible way, this objective depth that they talk about it and this interest that many women have, seemingly many men, and maybe it is because of this idea of precarity when it comes to manhood. There's great research about the fact that, you know, this idea of how you're going to gain manhood, it's hard won and easily lost. And so we don't want to point it out. We don't want to talk about it because it will be taken away from me at some point.
1: Today I'm with Zach Seidler. He's a clinical psychologist who's doing research into the phenomenon known as the manosphere. You're a father now, Zach. Men aren't good at talking about fatherhood. This is what I found. No, when you become a father, or you're about to become a father, your mates will go, oh, welcome to phase two, mate. No going out to the party, you know, no shitty nappies and all that kind of stuff.
0: Yeah.
1: And I think I came to realise this was a mere cover for men avoiding talking about how profoundly fatherhood changes you as a human being, and how the profound feelings, almost this profound love, and that happens in most men, not all men, mm-hmm. but most men, most fathers, and it's kind of so discombobulating and wonderful, actually. The fathers never tell the fathers-to-be how damn good the experience is.
0: Yeah, I
1: was, like, surprised by how much more enjoyable it was than it was being presented to me. Have you found that?
0: Oh, definitely. Like, there was this incredible gendered effect that I witnessed, where all of the women were giving such, you know, unique, nuanced, practical advice to Cass, my wife, and I just got these cautionary tales. I got this really short, everything's about to change, mate. I got this idea of, like, you wait for annual leave so that you can, and I was like, wait, this is so unhelpful to me. And I think that there is, because you speak about, you know, when my son arrived, I cracked open. Like, I really felt everything. I felt the entire universe, really, and it is very overwhelming. It's extremely overwhelming. And I think that the vulnerability that is required to express that to another man and to say, instead of leaning into how hard and difficult this is, I think the pendulum has swung too far into this you know, node of trauma and suffering, and let's only talk about things that go wrong rather than understanding that there is great beauty and joy in this process that you decided to enter. And I think that I would love, and I believe that there is a shift taking place where dads are stepping up and saying, actually, I am doing this dual identity. I'm doing this caregiving and breadwinning. I'm trying to be a complex, you know, diverse human being. And there are very few conversations that exist to help me in that journey. Can somebody talk to me about this?
1: I was speaking earlier about the kind of women who are very impatient with conversations about why young men are struggling and how they're struggling with their manhood and why they're ending up in the frustration that they... And I get that in some... I think maybe they have a point insofar as it sounds like fixing this problem is the work of men, really, ultimately, isn't it? Fathers in particular. But it is the work of men. Men need to step up in this moment.
0: 100%. Like, men need to realise their capacity. They need to realise their potential. And that's my main issue with the tenor of much of this conversation, the idea around toxic masculinity, as an example.
1: See, I don't like that phrase.
0: No.
1: It sounds... That's something really Protestant about that. I don't know. It seems to suggest original sin or something to me. It means like you're tainted by your
0: gender.
1: And
0: you are born broken and deficient in some ways, and there is nothing you can do about it.
1: We are all broken. All of us are broken and deficient. Precisely. Men and women all together. We're all broken creatures, all of us. So it's saying something... It's like we're inherently poisonous. That's not a good way to start the conversation,
0: I don't think. And if you want to engage men in this movement, if you want to make them feel like they are the solution, not the problem, we need to get to a point where you can actually have those conversations with them that says, what do you want to be? How do you want to father? What does that actually look like? And so we've been pushing at Movember to build in routine mental health checks for dads, because at the moment you're a spare part in that entire process. You are you're not the subject, you're not a patient, you are, you know, just the furniture in some ways. And many men want to be a part. They're in the room. And we talk about the fact that men don't seek help. I came to every single appointment possible and nobody looked me in the eye. Like, what does that do for your sense of belonging? The idea that you're supposed to be here. You want to be an equal caregiver, but actually we're not going to talk to you. So many men say, the first 6 months, I don't have a purpose. I don't know what to do. She's doing the breastfeeding. I'm like, how much more is there, you know, in life that you can step up for? And I think that's when I consider healthy manhood today, I believe that idea of like leveraging some of the beautiful traditional ideas of altruism and service and loyalty.
1: There's an honour in participating in that as a kind of being that person who's just around to help when you can. There is an honour in that, in the kind of quiet presentness of that, if you like,
0: and
1: being
0: present
1: for that.
0: It's mattering. Yeah. We talk about the fact that many men feel like they don't matter. You will be seen and you will be valued if you can do that quiet work. And I think that lots of dads really realize that because they get that benefit. You know, I just hope we get to the point where men aren't walking down the street with a pram and everyone's like, oh, look at him babysitting, you know. What a clap for changing a nappy. We need to move the bar much higher. Our expectations of men, you know, it's sullied. There is this alarmist, critical idea of this epidemic of everything going wrong. And how are you actually going to galvanize men towards progress if you are not telling them where they should be going? There's a lot of what not to do. There's lots of toxicity. There's lots of brokenness and deficiency. There is very little growth. There is very little aspiration. And I think that if we, whether it's the media, whether it's research, whether it's health systems, education systems, to help them flourish.
1: One way of dealing with this manosphere crisis would be to get hackers into the platforms and tweak the algorithm so it presents them with kind of pro-social nice videos that make them happier about living in the world. But failing that, how confident are you that young men can be drawn away from that world and become more social in real life as opposed to on the internet, which is directing them towards some kind of ghastly tribalism?
0: I think it is wishful thinking to believe that we're going to... And this is really what the social media ban, it was this idea that we're just going to get men out into the streets, these young guys, and they're going to touch grass and they're going to start riding bikes and we're going to go back to the good old days. The internet is here. It exists. No one is willing to turn off the switch. We make Netflix documentaries, you know, Black Mirror, highlighting what life might be like if we did this thing, but it's not happening. And so what we need to do is understand what it's offering young guys and how to go about offering them that elsewhere.
1: And how do you do that? What are the kind of ways?

0: from that world.
1: You need to give them, as I said, that sense of value, purpose and belonging in many ways. And so you look at third spaces, like Scouts, for instance, has just completely been dismantled over time. There are very few physical spaces and places that young men can go to congregate. Male-only spaces have been for a very long time considered very dangerous. I hope that we're going to be able to move towards a reality where we can create these places that are actually safeguarding for community and benefit young men as well. And it needs to be co-created with them. What happens is that all of this terminology, manosphere or otherwise, is all so reductive and very ivory tower-esque. What it says is, hey, young guys, we've decided who you are. We've decided what matters to you. And here is what is wrong, rather than going from the ground up and saying, what's happening? Let's co-design something. Let's create together. You know, something that is fundamental to my philosophy is don't talk at men, talk with them. Don't assume, ask. And I think that parents, that teachers, that, you know, just community members across the board are not sitting in the mud, are not curious about the internal world of young men. They are just doing all of this assumption making, and it is leading to this very crisis-oriented language that has no solutions.
0: Can young guys be weaned off this stuff when they realise they're being scammed? And they are being scammed. These influencers want their money. They're deeply cynical operators, these guys. They're monetising hate.
1: It's an incredible idea, Richard, which is that we know the best way to get these guys off is to actually show them that they're being taken for a ride and to highlight to them, break down the model and say, all right, Andrew Tate did this and then he did this and suddenly you're buying crypto and suddenly you're, you know, on his peptides and there you're in his academy and you've spent thousands of your parents', you know, dollars. And what did you get for it? Do you actually feel better? You know, how are you improving as a man? And having a conversation with them that is not judgmental. Because that's the really hard thing here, which is like, you idiot, is a very easy way into the conversation. It's like, let's shake them out of this. That will never work because they're in so deep. The ideology is so real. They need to have a lifeline that is as exciting, as consumable, as promising to them as what they are being offered here. And at the moment, I don't think that we're competing in any way. We should be learning from this. We should be learning from the motivations that drive young men in. We should be seeking to actually access those and answer them in new places without all of the toxic crap that comes with it.
0: Great to speak with you, Zach. Thank you very much for having this conversation. It's been fascinating.
1: Thanks, Richard.
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0: Zach Seidler is a clinical psychologist based at Melbourne University. He's also the Global Director of Research at the men's mental health charity, Movember. Today's conversation with Zach Seidler was made on the lands of the Gadigal people. The producer was Maggie Morris. Executive producer is Eliza Kirsch. I'm Richard Feidler. Thanks for listening.

0: 12 o'clock. Good afternoon. Tony Matthews with ABC News. Iran and the US are trading fresh strikes once more as the conflict in the region widens. Eliza Getsy reports.
1: Iranian media reports Iran's Revolutionary Guard has attacked US military bases in Jordan and Bahrain. Bahrain has activated its air defences and told the public to seek shelter. It comes after the US military carried out strikes on Iranian sites near the Strait of Hormuz following the crash of an American Army helicopter, which US President Donald Trump blamed on the Islamic Republic. Iran's Revolutionary Guard says the clashes are continuing and it's warning of more severe responses if the US doesn't retreat. President Trump has fielded phone calls in the last few days from five different leaders of neighbouring Gulf nations pleading with him to end the war.
0: Bondi gunman Naveed Akram has been charged with an additional 19 offences over the December shooting, which killed 15 people. Tamsin Buckle reports.
2: The 24-year-old is now facing 10 new counts of shoot with intent to murder, 6 counts of discharging a firearm with intent to resist arrest, and 3 counts of causing wounding or grievous bodily harm with intent to murder. He had already been charged with 59 offences following the shooting at a Hanukkah celebration.

0: at Bondi Beach last December. Those initial charges include 15 counts of murder and one count of committing a terrorist act. A Commonwealth prosecutor told a Sydney court that they are in the process of reviewing around 230,000 images from CCTV in the brief of evidence.
1: Australia's Disability Discrimination Commissioner is warning Labor's planned changes to the NDIS could keep women out of the workforce. A three-day Senate hearing is examining the bill, which includes measures that aim to shift costs and care responsibilities away from the scheme and onto individuals and the state-run system. Commissioner Rosemary KS says the changes will largely affect women who predominantly shoulder the burden of unpaid caregiving work.
2: A major factor with the development of the NDIS to be able to unlock that productivity ability of women to be able to go back into the workforce and not be kept out of the workforce by the burden of caring roles.
1: Woolworths will begin consulting with its 10,000 corporate workers today with plans to outsource hundreds of roles to Asia. Ali Crew reports.
3: The supermarket giant has not confirmed how many of its corporate employees will be affected, but the ABC understands hundreds of jobs in teams, including people, IT and finance, may go. A spokesperson says that in order to continue their commitment to deliver dependable low prices and remain competitive with the expansion of international players in the market, the company is focused on increasing productivity and driving efficiency across the business. The company says it has had teams located throughout Asia and long-standing managed service arrangements in place for many years, and that they regularly review these in order to lower costs and ensure the best value for customers.
1: The Commonwealth has failed in a bid to avoid liability for false imprisonment for a man who'd been in immigration detention but was unable to be removed from Australia for health reasons. Elizabeth Byrne reports.
4: Safwat Abdul-Hadi was placed in immigration detention from 2017 after a criminal conviction. The government eventually conceded he could not be removed from Australia because of a condition which makes him prone to thrombosis and makes flying too dangerous. Mr. Abdul-Hadi has been trying to sue the government for false imprisonment for some of the time he was detained, but the government tried to argue it had a defence to liability in such circumstances. The High Court has disagreed.
1: New South Wales police have charged a 41-year-old man over the fatal stabbing of Wollongong man Brandon Yates last year. Police executed a search warrant this morning at a unit block in the city and arrested the man, who's been taken to Wollongong Police Station where inquiries are continuing. Detective Chief Inspector Glenn Broadhead says it follows an extensive investigation by a task force and an emotional appeal for information by Mr. Yates' family late last year. And crowds are beginning to fill the Melbourne Cricket Ground to farewell former Australian of the Year and MND campaigner Neil Danaher. The state funeral is set to begin at 1 o'clock. To the weather around the state, rain and the chance of thunderstorms about the northern inland plains and upper central west. Scattered showers elsewhere on and west of the ranges, except in the far west. Isolated showers along the coast. Sydney's weather, a partly cloudy day with a high chance of showers this afternoon and tonight, a top of 23 degrees.
5: Good afternoon. Welcome to The World Today. I'm Andy Park, coming to you from Gadigal Land in Sydney. Nice to be with you. This Wednesday, a downed US helicopter seemingly unravels the ceasefire, with Iran and the US trading tit-for-tat strikes. And meet the 101-year-old woman swinging for a world record in croquet.
6: It's such a wonderful exercise, not only for your body but for your brain. You've got to... People think you just have to hit a ball through a hoop. It's nothing like that. You have to think ahead. It keeps you sane.
5: First, though, tensions are simmering in Northern Ireland after a brutal stabbing attack sparked destructive anti-immigration protests in parts of Belfast. A 30-year-old Sudanese refugee has been charged with attempted murder after a vicious public stabbing that left another man seriously injured. Protesters have taken to the streets, setting buildings and vehicles alight. Police are appealing for calm as their investigations continue. Stephanie Smale begins our coverage.
7: Homes, cars and a public bus ablaze on the streets of Belfast. People forced to flee as firefighters battle the flames, while political leaders try to dampen the anger that sparked the destructive protests.
8: Many people are feeling

0: feeling angry and many people are feeling deeply distressed, which is entirely understandable.
1: First Minister Michelle O'Neill has addressed the knife attack that's left a man in his 40s with serious injuries to his face, neck and back, and the response that's followed.
0: People are feeling a bag of emotions about what they have witnessed, but my message today is one of calm, and don't allow those people that don't care about people here to incite hatred, to incite fear. Don't allow those people who are faceless to orchestrate campaigns and on the streets.
1: A Sudanese man who was granted refugee status after arriving in 2023 has been charged with attempted murder over the Belfast attack, but police are still trying to determine a motive. Police Service of Northern Ireland Chief Constable John Butcher is urging the masked youths gathering around the city to stand down.
2: Please let the police do their job. Unfettered and undistracted by wider concerns there may be about disorder.
3: Send them home! Send them home! Send them home! Send them home! Send them home!
1: Protesters have gathered in London and other parts of the UK too, including Southampton in England's south, where the stabbing murder of student Henry Novak in December led to violent clashes with police. Northern Ireland has one of the lowest immigration rates in the United Kingdom, but the issue is causing growing division. Queen's University Belfast political lecturer Dr. Peter McLaughlin says whole sections of the city shut down after this knife attack, a reminder of the unrest that plagued the region before the peace agreement in the late 90s.
4: I mean, that would be something we would have seen in our history a lot, when we had far greater disorder between the two communities here in terms of the ethno-national conflict that we had here in the 70s, 80s, on into the 1990s. So it kind of has echoes of previous generations where that would have been quite a regular thing, yes, that you would have had widespread violence and commonly shops having to shut at certain times and so on. You know, the threat of the protest did seem to have a significant reaction today. I guess there might be considerations there of certain employers where they would have ethnic minority people working for them and wanted to make sure that they got home safely. So there might be all sorts of reasons that we'll find out more about why that happened. But it is relatively unique, yes, in this day and age.
1: What will it take to bring the temperature down on this?
4: Social media is a real problem. So we can talk all we want about how politicians need to help bring the temperature down. We need to catch up with the way social media is contributing to this and allowing young people to organise in the way that's happened. I mean, it's less than 24 hours since the attack last night, and you've got this kind of level of organisation taking place.
5: Queen's University Belfast political lecturer Dr. Peter McLaughlin, ending that report by Stephanie Smale. Well, on the streets of Belfast overnight, amongst the riots, was journalist Robin Livingston. He's the group editor for the Belfast Media Group, which services a largely Catholic, nationalist, Republican readership. He told me earlier the knife attack occurred at an already fractured sectarian fault line in Northern Ireland.
6: So what you have to understand here, Andy, is that the green and orange divide extends to the racism and immigration debate. Not entirely straight down the middle. There is a growing number of nationalists, stroke Republicans, stroke Catholics, who would take a more rightist position on the immigration debate. Mm. They would be traditional Catholics, anti-abortion, that sort of thing. But overwhelmingly, the Catholic nationalist Republican community would be generally welcoming of immigrants and would not be given to acts of violence against the immigrant community. The acts of violence that we saw tonight were entirely on the unionist, they're called Protestant Unionist Loyalist, PUL community. That's not to say that the entire Protestant Unionist Loyalist community is in favour of that or condones that, but that's just the way it is. What I saw tonight, Andy, was fires at strategic points on the West Link, which is a sort of a motorway which goes right through the centre of Belfast, but there was no traffic there anyway because most people had stayed home, because all day today on social media there were nameless, anonymous accounts throwing up very specific details of where protests were going to be held, instructing people to turn up with black clothing and to cover their faces and be prepared to fight or to be arrested. That sort of nonsense, which in the event got a good return, and a lot of people turned out looking for violence tonight. There were young Catholics involved in violence there's a place called the Balls and the Falls.

0: There's a big artwork right in the middle of the West Link, which divides the Catholic west of the city from the Protestant south of the city. And what happened there was on the Unionist side, there was a fire lit. Some Catholic kids turned out. The Unionists moved on to start fires somewhere else. And the Catholic kids started racking the traffic lights, started attacking any cars. Went by, I saw them attacking a fire service estate car. I saw them attacking a car transporter full of brand new vehicles. So overwhelmingly in Protestant Unionist areas, the violence tonight, and some sort of spectator violence, if you like, from very, very young Catholics who turned out to watch on the peace lines. Still very much a divided city, Andy. There are walls and barriers still divide Catholics and Protestants.
1: And those protesters, whether masked or unmasked, what sort of things were they chanting, yelling to describe, I suppose, their actions? What are they saying?
0: The protesters would all be masked. And as was said on social media today, all wearing dark clothing, 100% of them wearing dark clothing, 100% of them masked. Everybody knew that there was going to be trouble. I don't know if you've seen the pictures of an entire street or an entire section of the street burned out, and they are overwhelmingly used by black and brown people, immigrants and people of colour, if you like. What they are doing is that they're just walking through the areas, kicking in windows as they go, booting in doors as they go, burning houses as they go, and shouting foreigners out.
1: Do you think things will get worse? I know it's getting late and getting quieter there as we speak, but I'm curious whether you think the days and weeks ahead it will further inflame some of that sectarian attitude.
0: No, I think in terms of this particular incident, I could be wrong, but I don't expect that to be followed up tomorrow, and I don't think that that's going to continue on until tomorrow night. The thing is so nuanced and so hyper-local, Andy, that I really need to explain it to you. The guy who was stabbed is a Catholic from a Catholic district, and it happened in a Catholic district. Given the fact that the protesters and those doing the burning and putting people out of their houses are majority Unionist and Protestant, that sort of complicated things. Had that happened in the Shankill or Sandy Row or Beaver or any of the other Protestant estates in the city, it would have been full pelt. I mean, I would have been really worried about it. But because it happened in a Catholic area, because there is still that sectarianism in the city where Catholics and Protestants are divided by peace walls, the people who want to go out and riot, the people who are ill-disposed towards immigrants, had pause for thought, if you can understand what I'm saying, that it happened to a Catholic and they weren't fully up for it, even though they still turned out.
1: What about Keir Starmer? Can he survive this latest outbreak of violence?
0: This has no implications or no importance for Keir Starmer at all. It doesn't threaten him. It doesn't help him. The other thing is that the guy who's in custody is a guy who's on a 5-year visa, which was given to him by the former Conservative government. And the member of the government who handed him that visa is Robert Jenrick, who has now jumped ship to the far-right Nigel Farage party. And he is having to explain that. So it's a bit more awkward for Nigel Farage and his party, and particularly those Conservatives, a growing number of Conservatives who have jumped ship and are now on board with Nigel Farage.
1: Robin Livingston, Group Editor for the Belfast Media Group. I really appreciate you taking the time. I know it's getting late there. Thank you so much.
0: Andy, you're very welcome. Thanks for thinking of me and thank you for calling.
1: I'm Andy Park. 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Just search for The World Today. Well, staying overseas, and just a day after Donald Trump pressured Israel and Iran to stop fighting, tensions have flared again in the Middle East, with the American president ordering direct strikes against Iranian targets after one of its own helicopters was downed over the Strait of Hormuz. Iran says it's retaliated against a US base in Bahrain, and an Iranian official has suggested the downing of the Apache helicopter might have been accidental. Here's Nick Grimm.
2: No American president enjoys announcing US troop losses in war, so it was a relieved Donald Trump who shared with reporters that the two crew members of the Army Apache helicopter were both safe.
3: There's a report that an Army helicopter went down in the strait. Can you give us an update on that? Are the soldiers okay?
4: The pilots are fine, yeah.
3: And what's
4: nobody injured. We are going to issue a report tomorrow, but the pilots are fine, yeah.
2: After ditching into the Strait of Hormuz, the pair spent 2 hours in the water until they were picked up by an unmanned drone vessel. President Trump vowing speedy retaliation against Iran, with the US military launching strikes against the country and Iranian media reporting explosions in several coastal cities surrounding the strait. The state TV newsreader quoting the Iranian foreign minister's suggestion that the incident was not a deliberate attack, warning that foreign forces in the Persian Gulf are at constant risk on account of their own human errors, plane accidents, or potentially being caught in crossfire. The best solution is for them to leave. Iran's Revolutionary Guard, meanwhile, saying it's attacked the US Navy's Fifth Fleet base in Bahrain with drones in response to the US military strikes. The rising tensions, seemingly at odds with Donald Trump's insistence that a deal to put an end to the fighting in the Middle East could come in the next 2 or 3 days.
4: And it has to stop. We want to get it finished.
3: 2 or 3 weeks?
4: 2 or 3 days.
3: You'll be signing a peace agreement?
4: No. We have a good chance of doing it. We should be able to do it in 1 hour, if you want to know the truth.
2: On the streets of Tehran, Iranians are sceptical of Donald Trump's claims. His words can't be trusted, this man says. A woman agrees. The Americans can't be trusted. I know they will attack us again. US media keeping a tally too on the president's assurances that a resolution is close at hand, with CNN pointing out that Donald Trump has now made statements to that effect on 37 occasions in the past 78 days of the conflict. Even conservative commentators in the US warning time is running out. Former Republican speechwriter Mark Thiessen speaking here to Fox News.
5: The problem is, as great a deal maker as Donald Trump is, you have to have a negotiating partner who's willing to make a deal with you. And so you have to finish them militarily. And quite frankly, what's dangerous for the Republican Party going into the midterms is having this muddled situation going into the midterms. It has to end decisively in some way. Either a deal that's really good, or it has to be ended militarily.
2: The downing of the Apache helicopter and the US response fueling new doubts on Wall Street too about the prospects of a truce. Jason Brown is with Alexis Investment Partners.
6: It's been a wild ride for stocks today. We opened actually positive. We had S&P 500 go up and touch its 20-day moving average and then immediately reverse. And so we have at the moment what looks like a key reversal day. In other words, we exceeded the prior day's highs, and then we sold off, and we actually exceeded the prior day's lows.
2: That global rollercoaster ride not lost this morning on the Australian Prime Minister either.
7: This is uncertain. This is a volatile global environment. I've received personally 2 security updates this morning. We're not at 9 o'clock yet.
2: Anthony Albanese calling on all parties to the conflict to step back from further attacks.
7: I mean, economic markets respond to these news statements that are made in the United States or other places as well. What we certainly want to see is a permanent ceasefire. We want to see a de-escalation of the conflict there, because that is in everyone's interest. It's certainly in the interest of the global economy.
1: That's the PM, Anthony Albanese, ending that report by Nick Grimm. Back home, and the soaring price of gold is improving the viability of mines in the Northern Territory, with several now reopening or expanding. The Mount Todd gold mine on Aboriginal land near Katherine is one of them. It's been dormant for the last 30 years, but now the operator, Vista Gold, says it's on the verge of reopening, bringing the promise of hundreds of jobs and royalties. James Elton reports.
8: The long dormant Mount Todd gold mine near Katherine is gearing up to restart production from one of the NT's biggest gold reserves.
9: The interesting thing we're standing here is how big this hole's going to be.
8: That's the mine manager, Brent Murdoch, speaking to local residents on a tour of the large open-cut mine, which ceased production in the year 2000. The company, Vista Gold, now believes the deposit to be around 10 million ounces of gold, which makes it one of the biggest in the NT.
9: One of the characteristics of our deposit here, it's very large, but it's a low-grade deposit. So our average feed grade into the processing plant is just over 1 gram per tonne.
8: That low grade, coupled with a weak gold price, were among the factors that killed off the mine almost 30 years ago. But things have changed.
9: Certainly, with the changes in gold price and how we've reconfigured the project over the last 3 years, made the project a smaller project, running for a much longer period of time, now running for 27 years instead of 13. Because of the smaller project, it's a smaller capital ask. So we're now looking for around 450 to 500 million US in capital to build the project, which is very different to the past when we were looking at well over $1 billion.
8: Mount Todd 2.0 will still be an enormous undertaking. The operator says the mine will need to generate about half as much energy as it takes to power Darwin at an on-site gas-fired power station. And it says it will need more than 320 workers on an ongoing basis over the life of the mine.
9: And that will peak around the 400. As the mine goes deeper, as we need more equipment, we'll need more personnel.
8: While the company is telling its shareholders the mine will largely run on a fly-in, fly-out workforce based at a 250-bed workers' camp on site at first, it says it plans to grow the locally based workforce over time. The mine is on Aboriginal land, and a deal has been struck with the local Aboriginal corporation, the Jawan Association, for royalties and preferential access to jobs. Here's the deputy chair of Jawan, Robert Friel.
10: We want first crack at all the jobs. That was part of the negotiations, because it's important for our people to get employed in some shape or form.
8: Mr. Friel worked at the mine in its heyday in the 1990s.
10: You can work your way up through into other positions, you know, and get further training as people have done that in the past, yeah.
8: The precise terms of the deal between the Jawan and the mine are not public. Here's Brent Murdoch from Vista Gold again.
9: There's no set number, but there's certainly an expressed commitment and principle that as a mining company, we will give the Jawan people preference in decisions we make and employment opportunities, business opportunities.
8: Despite those assurances, some other Aboriginal stakeholders expressed concern at a recent open day at the site, which the ABC was allowed to attend and record. Here's an exchange between Conway Wirrpunda Blanasi, a local Indigenous businessman, and Brent Murdoch.
11: We've been behind the eight ball for a very long time, and that has to stop.
12: Yeah, I don't disagree. And this project will be big enough and have enough room for everybody. We will have employment for anybody who wants to come and work here. I can give you that guarantee.
8: Another important figure, Joshua Hunter, spoke up at that meeting. He's a traditional owner who lives right next door to the mine and has cultural responsibility for sacred sites there.
13: We do want Bosport and want Vista to succeed in this operation, but we also want our customary laws and our sacred sites preserved and well protected.
8: Vista pleaded guilty to damaging a sacred site at the mine during a drilling operation last year. There have also been environmental challenges at the mine. In March this year, during one of the NT's heaviest wet seasons in many years, there was an unplanned but controlled release of polluted water into Horseshoe Creek. Here's Brent Murdoch.
9: But that water was going out into an environment that was also flooded, so it was very diluted into the environment. And because of that, our experts tell us that there was no likelihood of harm to the environment, so we were fortunate. But certainly, when we go back into operations, that risk profile will be very, very different.
8: Mr. Murdoch says the mine's main environment issue is the release of acid from exposed waste rock that was never rehabilitated properly when the mine shut down. But once the mine is reopened, he says those piles will be encased in non-reactive materials.
9: When we restart the operation, we will encapsulate that. We will put a waste material that does not produce acid around it and over top of it. And when that happens, then that legacy issue will be resolved.
8: Vista Gold says it's finalising its approvals and hopes to make a final investment decision early in the new year.
1: James Elton reporting there. How do you imagine you'd be spending your days if you lived beyond 100?
14: reading, maybe some gardening, a bit of travel, health permitting. I mean, whatever you like, if you've clocked up a ton on the odometer of life. Well, one centenarian from regional Victoria is taking aim at a world record –

0: to become the oldest woman still playing competitive croquet. Here's Danielle Pope.
1: Still perfecting her swing, 101-year-old May Beveridge is unstoppable. She's a regular at her local croquet courts in Gippsland on Victoria's coast.
2: It's such a wonderful exercise, not only for your body but for your brain. People think you just have to hit a ball through a hoop. It's nothing like that. You have to think ahead. It keeps you sane.
1: Neil Robbins is the club president.
3: Yeah, no, she's an absolute marvel. She just won her first game. Yeah, no, she comes three times a week. She'll normally play three games. She'll be disappointed if she only plays two.
1: May still lives independently at the family home she shared with her late husband, Alan. They were married for 68 years. An avid tennis player all her life, May made the switch to croquet 20 years ago.
3: And, yeah, she's just been a stalwart at the club, foundation member, and, yeah, we just love her.
1: While she's already a club treasurer at Lakes Entrance, Neil and other officials saw an opportunity for May to go global, encouraging her to have a tilt at the world record for the oldest competitive female croquet player. The title is currently held by a 98-year-old woman in England. May says she was surprised when the idea was first suggested to her.
2: I thought it was a joke. I said, yes. He said, it'll just be a fun day. I never dreamt it would turn out to be what it is today.
4: Did you say, how dare you? I'm 101 years young.
2: I felt like it.
1: The club held a special officiated game last month to break the world record.
2: I thought it was going to be just a tiny little competition in our club, but it's turned out to be a much bigger thing than I ever thought it would be. And there's only two reasons I'm doing it. And that's one, to support my family and the club and bring some publicity to our club, which is the best club in Australia.
4: Why is it the best club in Australia? Tell me about it.
2: Just lovely people that support you and look after you. Yeah.
1: May and her playing partner, Faye Clearhammer, competed in a shortened doubles game. They lost the match, but the score won't be a factor when it comes to world record verification. Footage and written records of the game have been sent away in the hope May will claim the ultimate title.
2: I'm afraid I do get a bit competitive, but I don't care whether I win or lose, but I do try my hardest.
4: And what do you think about, you know, all of this today? If you do end up being the world record holder, what do
2: I
4: you
2: don't
4: think
2: it's really sunk in yet. I suppose it really is an honour, yes. I'm hoping that it's made all my family and the club very proud of me.
1: Her zest for life is evident. And when it comes to ageing well, May has some sage advice.
2: Well, I've always lived on a farm. I think hard work and normal eating and, yeah, keeping going. No good just sitting at home in your slippers and your dressing gown. You have to get up, get out.
0: A ferocious competitor, I'm led to believe. Sound advice from 101-year-old croquet veteran May Beveridge. Danielle Pope with that report. And that's all from the World Today team this Wednesday. I'm Andy Park. I hope you enjoy the rest of your afternoon.
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6: This is Afternoons with James O'Loughlin.
7: Great to have you company. The first thing I do when I get into the studio every day is look at the text messages received at around 11 o'clock or 10:59, because I always do a quick little promo with Hamish McDonald. At that point, and I want to see if it's probably some, you know, pathetic, needy thing, hoping there'll be one that says, oh, it's so lovely to hear James's voice. There was one today. They usually don't mention me at all. But there's one today that says, can James prove he's a person, sent at just before 11, at 10:59. And it's great to begin the program with a deep philosophical inquiry like that, because, of course, my first, you know, considered response was, yes, of course I am. I'm sorry, you know, that you fear that I am AI generated or robotic or something. But then, of course, if you think deeper about it, no, I don't think any of us can. I certainly can't prove that I'm a person. I feel like I'm as much a person as anyone else, but how far does that take us, really? Coming up on the program today, the What's On segment sweeping the nation with a difference, Hannah's Happenings, which will have a twist in itself. I mean, it is a What's On segment with a twist, but it'll have an added twist today that's coming up in about 15 minutes. Peter Anderson will join us to talk cars. And today, what comes first, function or fashion? For me, it's just function. I don't care what it looks like when I'm getting a car. I just want it to get me there and not break down very often. But for many people, fashion, what it looks like, looms large. Why else would sports cars exist? Some people these days want to be in a car that's a long way from the ground. They want to be in a high car. Some people want to be in a cute car. So we'll talk about the fashions of owning a car. In an hour's time, any queries about the wonderful experience of shared living? Jimmy Thompson will be in to answer them all, any strata-based questions. And tomorrow, our beloved producer Ella leaves to go and see the world. The first place she's going is Borneo, and we keep her so busy she hasn't had an opportunity to find out anything at all about Borneo. I mean, I don't know if she even knew that it's part of two countries, Indonesia and Malaysia, and which country she will in fact be landing in when she lands in Borneo. So after two today, we need anyone who knows more about Ella than Borneo, which is probably most of you, to share some knowledge with her.
6: This is Afternoons with James O'Loughlin
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7: But first, today is First Responder Day. Let's spare a moment to talk about those who, when something bad happens, instead of running away, run towards it. The first responders. Last year, more than, guess, how many 000 calls were made in Australia? Just have a guess. It's about, are there 27 million of us? How many 000 calls were made? 14 million. That's one for every two Australians. It averages out. It might have been a natural disaster. It might have been a violent event. It might have been extreme weather. Whatever it is, first responders, when bad stuff happens, they go and try and sort it out. So we're going to talk to one, Brett Johnson, who became a firefighter in 1999. He's 52. He's currently stationed at Castle Hill Fire Station. He's been involved in the recruitment of firefighters. And he joins us. G'day, Brett.
8: Hi, James. How are you?
7: Good. They say that kids dream of becoming a fireman or firewoman. Was it your dream, and why did you become one?
8: Yeah, becoming a firefighter is a lot of kids' dreams. We're so fortunate. We're one of those services, when you drive down the street, we get away from everyone, no matter what age. So we're really fortunate in that sense. I have a father who was a firefighter in the 60s and the 70s. So it was there somewhat. It was subcutaneously sitting there. I tried a few different types of occupations, but it all led back to me becoming a firefighter, and have done for the last nearly 28 years.
7: And it's quite hard to get into, isn't it?
8: It is very, very competitive. There are so many people that would like to be a firefighter for all sorts of different reasons, and so therefore I think the statistics, certainly a few years ago, was that it was harder to get into the fire brigade than it was into the GAMSET with the medical Sydney University comparativeness. So there's just on the pure numbers, there's a lot of people that are looking forward to a career in firefighting.
7: And so how do you get picked? Are there physical tests, mental tests, tests for your ability to act under pressure? How does it work?
8: Yeah, that's all of the above. So there's an application form, and there's different stages where we do an aptitude and emotional testing, and then we do a physical test, and we do a small question video, and then the physical test leads into a face-to-face interview, and then some medical checks and a background check. And so, yeah, it's a real system, but it's an enjoyable one.
7: Talking to Brett Johnson, firefighter, on First Responder Day, a great day to spare a thought for those people that run towards, not away from, the danger. Can you remember the first? Because I'd imagine there's a little bit of sitting around the station, and there's a little bit of helping cats get out of trees. But can you remember the first time you thought, this is big, and it's up to me, and I'm a bit nervous?
8: Oh yeah. It's we do a lot of training in controlled environments, and when you become a firefighter and you sit on the truck for the first time, it really dawns on you that, oh no, these situations are not staged anymore.
7: Yeah.
8: So it can actually it can turn into something very serious very quickly. Even if it was a cat up a tree, if the ladder all of a sudden isn't positioned correctly, then we can have someone fall from a decent height. So everything becomes very real very quickly once you put the uniform on and you sit in the fire truck. And no matter what incident it is, you become very self-aware, and you become situationally aware as well, so that you're on call and you're on point and all of those sorts of things.
7: So you're at Castle Hill Fire Station, and there's a lot of homes in Castle Hill, but there's also a lot of bush about too. It's kind of on the fringes of Sydney, so I guess you get lots of different sorts of fires. You've got to be really alert about and ensure they don't spread.
8: Yeah, and it's not just fires. So we attend all sorts of different sorts of incidents, and particularly Castle Hill is a rescue station. So we do all of the industrial domestic accidents. We do large animal rescues. We do structural collapse. We'll do floodings. We'll do medical first response. We do hazardous materials. It is such an array of work. And a lot of people see the fire truck and think, oh, they must attend fires and there's only a few fires a day. But there are so many other incidents that occur at any one time that we're constantly adapting the skill set that we have to be able to serve the community with it.
7: And perhaps something people don't understand or don't think about a lot, they think about the dramatic incidents when they think about the work you guys do, is the constant shift work. I was talking to a friend of mine the other night who's an emergency doctor, and we were trying to organise something. She was saying, oh yeah, I should be able to come that night because I'm not on call. And I thought, wow, she's in her 50s and she's still doing shift work and night work and all that stuff. And I mean, that must take a toll on family, etc.
8: Yeah, it's something that everyone adjusts to. And on a day like this, on the Thank the First Responder Day, it's not just for the emergency service workers or the frontline workers. It's about everyone making that sacrifice for that person to be able to sit in that role. So there is birthdays and Christmases and special events that need to be juggled around. Of course, you get the other side of that where you may be free when other parents may not be during a weekday that you could attend an athletes carnival if you had a child, or you might be able to do some shopping in peace. But certainly is a whole balance. And there's a physical toll that takes on your body after so many years. And I've been on shift work for 28 years, and as you get a little bit older, you need to stay healthy, and you need to stay mentally healthy, and you need to stay physically well, and all of those sorts of things as well.
7: And of course, on First Responders Day, we should talk about another way in which there can be a toll on a person, the cumulative effect of repeated exposure to crisis situations can have an effect, can't it? And I bet you've seen people who have experienced mental health issues as a result of all the things they've been rushing towards, all the difficult incidents they've been trying to help people at.
8: Oh, yeah. Yeah, there's over that period of time, and you can imagine, especially in the department that I work in, the rescue department, we're quite exposed to all of that, to things that people don't generally see. And there's wonderful organisations like ourselves or like Fordham Australia that myself and my daughter is involved in as well, that deal with the mental well-being of first responders. So where it was in the 90s to where it is now has come so far. And there's so many good organisations, and the organisations that we work within have developed so much education and knowledge around that, that it is really something that they're at the forefront with. They're already proactively working before something happens, so it's not just reactive anymore. So there's a lot of preparation and a lot of support that goes into it, even before, you know, a big incident can occur. And over many years, nearly every emergency service worker will be exposed in different ways.
7: And so I wonder if, you know, if you've been to a number of incidents where people have been in real distress, people have been injured or even killed, what are the things, and of course it's natural if you attend an incident like that for some time afterwards for it to run around your mind, but then I guess there is a point at which it can become something more and worse than that. What, have you become aware of what the early signs are that you're carrying something that you need to deal with?
8: Yeah, and it really differs on each individual, and it depends on a whole series of different reasons. And that can be physical makeup, it can be their environment, it can be all sorts of their experiences, it can be the relativeness to that incident and what their life involves. And that might have to do with children or people around, or it had a whole lot of different series of events. But there can also be reactions where people might be withdrawn, people might be a little irate, people might be confused, people might be not as happy as they generally are. But they're all triggers that we can all notice, and again, we're educated in them now. Many years ago, we would have a reaction and people would then notice it, then something would occur where we would support each other. But nowadays we get educated in all of that, into what it looks like and what it feels like and what you can do about it and what organisations are there for you. So, yeah, it really has come along a long way, but it's not, nothing is 100%. We're human as well, and we have human feelings and emotions. So, you know, in exposure to some of the really serious events or traumatic events, that will always be there. But the way that we react to it is so much better nowadays than it has previously been.
7: Finally, your daughter Piper in year 11 is the creator of a concept known as ESCEs, standing for Emergency Services Kiddies. Tell us about that.
8: Yeah, Piper, we're really blessed. She's such a wonderful child. And she had a really good concept. She did a speech when she was in year six about 5 years ago. And it was just she wrote it herself, and it went for about 5 minutes. And it was all to do with her feelings of being a child of an emergency service worker, and that they believe, as she did at this time, that she was there to support me. And when I came home from a big event, or if she saw me on the news, or if we saw that something had occurred around where I was, that it was her job to keep me happy and to make sure that everything was done well in the house, and that, you know, she could support Dad. And that was a beautiful moment, because as an emergency service worker, we're quite protective of our families and the exposure that we have. And for her to explain, oh, no, we're all part of the system, and she created that ESCEs in that speech, Emergency Service Kiddies, and it really resonated with all sorts of emergency service workers and their children. So Fordham Australia picked it up straight away and said, you come along with us and let's send your message out there. And it was really beautiful, really, really beautiful.
7: Oh, proud dad. That's fantastic.
8: Absolutely.
7: My dad's a firefighter. Hey, Brett, lovely to talk to you, and happy First Responders Day. It's great that everyone's hearing a little bit more about what you do, how you take care of us, and how you take care of yourselves.
8: Thank you, James. You've been wonderful. Thank you very much for talking about it, and stay safe out there, everyone.
7: Yeah, good on you. Brett Johnson, Station Officer at Fire and Rescue New South Wales, a firefighter in Castle Hill. By the way, we are talking after 2 o'clock about Borneo, because our producer Ella is off. She'll be there this time next week. She's going to see the world for 6 months, first stop Borneo, and she doesn't know much about it. Neither do I, clearly, because I said it contained the island of Borneo was part Malaysia, part Indonesia, and many people have reminded me, thank you, well, not reminded me because I wasn't sure I knew, that also there's a third country in the island of Borneo, and that is Brunei. So the, you know, the, just so tech services are out there. We're having a couple of problems this morning, but just so they know while they're here, the little promo button's not working.
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7: Happily, though, the Reverend John Owen from Wayside Chapel is working. G'day, John.
9: Well, I hope I'm working. Is it coming through loud and clear?
7: Yeah, you appear. Someone asked me if I was a real person earlier today via text. And, you know, I thought it'd be a good one to share with you because none of us really know. We think we are, but who's to say?
9: Look, you know, all that we see and all that we're seeing is just a dream within a dream, isn't it?
7: Wow, you're the man of God. I defer to your judgment on this. I guess we'll all find out, you know, in 50 years or something when we go to somewhere else.
9: When the singularity arrives, James, we're all connected with robots.
7: I don't want to put you on the spot, given that you do work for the church, but are you confident you'll be alive after you're dead?
9: I do have a faith that there is a life after death. Yeah, absolutely.
7: Oh, good. What do you think it'll be like?
9: Hopefully less stressful.
7: Yeah. You know, okay. Have you got an image? Clouds?
9: Look, you know, there's got to be a few jam sessions. There's a whole bunch of people I'll have to go up to and ask why. And a whole bunch of reunions, I reckon.
7: I'd be interested in your take on this because I've always found the problem with the afterlife. Like, I really hope there is one because I'm quite greedy and I know I want more after this bit's ended. But it just seems without the bad bits, life will it get boring? That's what I'm worried about.
9: Well, you know, we do have a new and freshened understanding of post-traumatic growth. And, you know, I think there is something to be said about the point you just made is, are we going to be sitting on clouds playing harps all day long? Doesn't sound too exciting for me. Yeah. But, you know, if we're going to be joined with something that is of substance and that matters and is important, I'd like to think there is something there.
7: Okay. Well, we might tease this out in the future, but you wanted to celebrate the fact that it's been 25 years. Well, I'm very curious about it. 25 years since the opening of the medically supervised injecting centre in Potts Point.
9: Correct. And, you know, just to segue it nicely is, you know, too often people in my position are concerned with life after death, but at the wayside, we're very much focused on is there a life before death, particularly for those who find themselves reliant on substances such as heroin or methamphetamines. And, you know, going back 25 years or back in even into the 90s, remember the heroin crisis that was really ripping through our capital cities and we'd see needles strewn all over our streets. And then in May of 2001, a little door opened at Darlinghurst Road in Potts Point. But a couple of weeks or months before that, it was all in 1999, actually 2 years before that, at Wayside, we opened our own version of a medically supervised injecting centre, which probably the words medically would be a stretch. We called it the tolerance room because, you know, we were right in the heart of it all. And, you know, to see people reusing dirty needles as well as being dead from overdoses was something that was just through the roof in this area.
7: And you'd like to see more?
9: Absolutely. You know, if you look at the media of the day, it's saying, oh, these centres will encourage drug use, and they're certainly not there to encourage drug use. They're there to encourage the safe using of drugs, considering that, you know, around statistics would state that well over 95 to 96% of people who use IV drugs will stop for life. While they are using, it is our hope that they will be able to be saved from some of those diseases like hepatitis C, and some of the bloodborne viruses that are out there that will have longer term impacts for them. And of course, there are those others, the small percentage who will continue to use for their the remainder and duration of their lives. As a society, are we strong enough to be able to care?

0: airfare people in both of those boats?
1: Yeah, great question, John. Look, always lovely to talk to you. Thanks for answering my presumptuous questions, really, about heaven on the assumption I get
0: Question
1: in.
0: without notice:
1: Yeah,
0: is there
1: yeah,
0: a
1: yeah.
0: life after death? So next week I'm going to ask you about the Trinitarian nature of existence.
1: Excellent. I'll brush up. I'll brush up. ChatGPT, here I come. Good on you. John Owen from The Wayside Chapel.
2: Now on Afternoons, it's Hannah's Happenings.
1: Yes, what's on segment with The Difference? Hannah's Happenings. Hannah joins me today with a special guest who's still out there talking to tech services, Ella. Hannah's Happenings, three events around Sydney, normal, boring. What's on segment, but with a twist. One of them's fake. I've got to guess what it is. And Ella is here today as well because she's about to go on 6 months holidays. And given my abysmal record, she's going to help me.
3: Throwing a dog a bone.
1: Yeah.
3: Yeah. Kill the dog.
1: What? Gee, you just don't care anymore. Just burning all
4: she's
1: your
4: got
1: bridges.
4: No filter.
1: She's got 1 foot out the door.
3: No, see, this is really conflicting for me because normally I'm on Hannah's side. And, you
4: well,
3: know,
4: you
3: I'm
4: can still be on my side.
1: Yeah.
3: That's true. I think you deserve a win, James. I'm on your side today.
1: Well, we'll see. I don't 100% believe you. I'm going to take everything you say with a slight grain.
4: No, Ella would love to beat me.
1: Yeah. But she'd also like to see me lose. So where does her real
3: it's
1: loyalty?
3: It's a win-win for me.
1: Yeah. Hannah, what is the first event of the three events, one of which is fake?
4: So the first event is a Pussycat Dolls 20th anniversary party.
1: What? What's a Pussycat Doll?
4: Oh, do you know the Pussycat Dolls? Where, don't you wish your girlfriend was hot like me? Don't you wish your girlfriend was a freak like me? Don't
1: no.
4: you?
1: Keep going. I'll get it by the third verse.
4: That's the Pussycat Dolls.
1: Okay, they're a band.
4: Yeah, so they're like a pop girl group.
3: Mm. You've never heard of them?
4: Do you know that
1: Josie
4: song?
1: And the Pussycats?
4: No, that's a movie.
1: Okay.
3: This is why you're so easy to
1: well,
3: trick.
1: Actually, it's a cartoon before the movie.
4: Oh, sorry. Oh,
1: yeah.
4: God.
1: You're older, you
4: generational
1: know that.
4: Gap.
1: Yeah.
4: yes. So they're a band, a girl group, and their first album, I think it's PCP. Mm. Is that a drug? Anyway, I think.
1: We don't advocate.
4: I think it came. It came out 20 years ago.
1: Okay.
4: Yes.
1: And so this is, where's this on?
4: It's on at Universal, which is a club on Oxford Street.
1: Mm. And they're playing, the band will be there?
4: No.
1: They're too big.
4: They're so famous. Nicole Scherzinger, she's so famous.
1: Never heard of her.
4: Wake up.
3: Wait, sorry. What exactly is it the anniversary of?
4: The Pussycat Dolls album.
1: First album.
3: Of their first album with an unknown name. Could be PCP, but that could also be the name of a drug, so we're not quite sure.
1: That legal training coming out, Ella. Bit of cross-examination.
3: Yeah, I am sweating. Taking notes.
1: Okay, so that is, so it's a night, what, will they just play the album?
4: Well, they play Pussycat Doll songs and probably other songs from the era.
1: Okay, but there's not like a cover band or something, tribute band?
4: Nah, there might be a drag artist who's dressed as Nicole Scherzinger, but I can't say. I don't know about that.
1: Of course, that's speculative.
4: That's all speculative.
1: Would you dress up to go as a Pussycat
4: sure,
1: Doll?
4: Sure, dress
1: Do
4: up as a
1: look?
4: Pussycat Doll.
1: They have a look?
4: Yeah, the look is hot, hot, hot.
1: Oh, I just wear my normal stuff then.
4: That's the look.
1: Okay.
4: Yeah.
1: Right.
3: What time does it start, sorry?
4: 9 o'clock.
1: I think Josie and the Pussycats, the cartoon band, they wore leather a bit, I think. Leather jumpsuits. Do they wear that?
4: I guess they wear a lot of hot pants and bikini tops and stuff.
1: It doesn't sound like a cartoon aimed at kids.
4: Pussycat Dolls?
1: No, Josie and the Pussycats. I'm just looking for overlap.
4: I see.
1: Yeah. Okay. So it's, presume it's Saturday night?
4: No, it's on Friday.
1: Oh, okay. Would you go?
4: Yeah, I actually love the Pussycat Dolls. When I was like in my like really snobby era, because when they first came out, I was like fully into indie. I was like an indie sleaze girl going to the indie club, listening to only that kind of music. But now I'm not a snob anymore. And no, now you're not. I you're like so the down Pussycat to Dolls. Yeah, I'm of the people.
1: You really are. Someone says, don't be ashamed. Pussycat Dolls weren't that good at all. One hit wonders. So.

0: okay.
1: not.
0: Okay. Event number two.
1: Okay. The second event is a romance and romanticy book swap night.
0: Oh, that sounds good. You swap the romanticy for, no.
1: Yeah, so what you do at these book swap nights is you take a book that you've read.
0: Swap it.
1: That you love and you go and you swap it with a book that you haven't read with someone who's there. It's also just

0: It's at the Marrickville Hotel, and that's also on Friday night at 5.
1: I know you can kick on from one to the other because the Pussycat Dolls will be.
0: You can.
1: Later.
0: Oh my God.
2: It's the perfect
0: that's
2: night
0: actually
2: out.
0: The perfect night out.
1: 10 is happening, 3 events. Hannah is sharing, and one of them is fake. We're trying to work out which one. If you want to play along at home, no Googling, but you can text in your guess. It can't be based on knowledge. It has to be on what you hear in this segment, 0467 922 702. Are there any questions about that one?
2: I actually have an early prediction.
0: Oh.
2: I think this isn't my final guess, but I do think the Pussycat Dolls is fake.
1: Do you?
2: So far.
1: Why?
2: We'll see. Because I know Hannah loves the Pussycat Dolls.
1: But that's why I caught her eye.
2: No. And, you know.
1: She's looking down. But she might be looking at her notes.
2: The details of that one in Marrickville, the Romantasy book swap, being organised by a group called Girl Hang, and she had to check her notes for that, that suggested to me that was true.
1: I now understand, Hannah, why you didn't want Ella doing this. She's far more forensic than me.
0: I know, she is. Yeah. You just, like, go off your gut, and your gut is always wrong.
1: I have a bad gut.
0: You need to check in on your microbiome.
1: I do. I need a biome transplant. What's event 3?
0: Event 3 is called Blood on the Clock Tower.
1: So blood?
0: Blood on the Clock Tower. Now, I know you like, well, I call it Wolf. You call it Mafia.
1: Oh, yeah, the game.
0: The game.
2: Love that game.
0: It's another version of that. It's called Blood on the Clock Tower. Okay. It's a more intense version.
1: Oh.
0: It's like a social deduction party. 5 to 20 people play.
1: Mm.
0: And it's like a high-energy deception game. Players take on unique roles with special abilities and try to find the hidden demon before it kills anyone.
1: Where and when?
0: It's at the Glebe Hotel.
1: Mm.
0: And it's actually next Monday.
1: Next Monday. I'd go to that.
0: Yeah, it's at 6 p.m. at the Glebe Hotel.
1: Free?
0: I think you have to pay like a rego fee,
1: yeah,
0: which isn't very much. It's like $10.
1: Okay.
0: But you can go and play.
1: I would pick it as a fake event. This isn't my final. Don't, because romance, I would pick that one. But Ella, I'm outsourcing to you.
2: I think that the 20th anniversary Pussycat Dolls party is the fake.
0: You're wrong.
1: Oh!
2: The Mafia is the fake.
0: No.
1: What? Time I get a ride and you destroy it for me. Hannah is jumping up and down.
0: No, this Ella is such is a leaving. Rush.
1: It's 1 o'clock. I'm Peter so Anderson with Cars soon.
3: Story with ABC News. A heavy police presence remains on the scene of a fatal truck crash that closed the M1 on the south coast this morning. Charles Rushforth reports from the scene.
4: Emergency services were called to the Prince's Highway near Mortimer Road at Falls Creek, south of Nowra, around 8 a.m. on Wednesday after a truck and utility collided, blocking the roadway. Both passengers of the utility died at the scene. The driver of the truck was flown to hospital with serious leg injuries. The highway remains closed in both directions. Police rescue officers joined crash investigators at the scene a short time ago. A tow truck has also arrived to assist. Commuters are being advised the highway may remain closed well into the afternoon.
3: The Federal Health Minister has defended the government's plans to use automated decision-making as part of the NDIS changes. A Senate inquiry is currently underway into the planned overhaul of the scheme, with concerns raised about the move to allow computers to make so-called objective decisions about a claim, such as if it exceeds someone's funding plan. Responding to questions today, Mark Butler says automated processes will mostly be applied to administrative decisions.
5: There's obviously a level of automation in government systems right through government, both federal and state. Largely that is focused on more administrative parts of decision making rather than some of the really important decisions around eligibility.
3: The federal court has dismissed Mark Latham's appeal against a decision that found he defamed independent MP Alex Greenwich in a homophobic tweet. Sean Tarrick-Goodwin has more.
6: A federal court judge has dismissed an appeal against a judgment which ordered New South Wales MP Mark Latham to pay $140,000 to independent MP Alex Greenwich over a homophobic tweet in 2023. Mr Latham had appealed the determination that he had defamed Mr Greenwich, and the openly gay MP cross-appealed to increase the penalty. Justice Michael Wheelahan dismissed both appeals and directed the parties to confer on costs and return to court on June 17. Mr Greenwich described the outcome as justice, saying Mr Latham's comments subjected him to an avalanche

0: of homophobic hate. Mr Latham has been contacted for comment.
1: Residents in Belfast say there is growing anger in the community after a Sudanese man was arrested, accused of attempting to murder a man on a Belfast street. UK leaders have called for calm after the incident sparked fiery anti-immigration protests across several cities. Police are still determining the motive, but say there's no information to suggest the attack, captured on video, is terror-related. Former Northern Ireland Police Officer Rory McComb says the video has been widely shared and the response has been shocking.
2: Uncontrolled calls for protests were then made, and across Belfast this evening, somewhere between 25 and 30 different venues have erupted into sites of protest.
1: US President Donald Trump's administration has asked a judge to reject an effort to halt a UFC fighting event on the White House lawn this weekend. The Trump administration is arguing that the event is lawful and the challengers had waited too long to sue. Two Washington area residents have asked for a temporary restraining order to stop the June 14 match, which will commemorate the 250th anniversary of the United States and coincide with Mr. Trump's 80th birthday. They contend that sporting events are barred on the White House South Lawn and the arena being constructed lacks required approval from Congress. The world has just experienced the second hottest May since records began, underpinned by climate change and a developing El Niño weather pattern. The European Union's Copernicus Climate Change Service says the average global temperature last month was 1.42 degrees Celsius above the average of 19th century pre-industrial times. C3S says the extreme heat in Europe was in line with scientists' expectations of how climate change will affect the world's fastest warming continent. The El Niño weather pattern is expected to form in the coming months. To sport, and Serena Williams has joked she had nothing better to do than make a triumphant comeback to professional tennis after nearly 4 years in retirement. The 44-year-old teamed up with 19-year-old Canadian Victoria Mbolko to win their opening doubles match in the Queen's Club event in London, 7-6-6-2, against the tournament's third seeds. Williams was full of praise for her partner.
3: I had nothing better to do. I got tired of sitting at home. My kids are out of school for the summer, so why not? I had so much fun playing with Vicky. She really was able to hold up the team and really play big on the big points, and I could really rely on her. And we've never played together, but it just felt so natural.
1: Rain and the chance of thunderstorms about the northern inland plains and upper central west this afternoon. Scattered showers elsewhere on and west of the ranges, except the far west. Partly cloudy in Sydney with a shower or two tomorrow, 23. It's 1:05.
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6: Great to have you company. I want to tell you about what's coming up for the rest of the show because we potentially need your help for everything. 1:30, Jimmy Thompson will answer all your questions about the wonderful world of shared living, strata. After two, we want to hear from you if you know anything about Borneo. Ideally, if you've visited there, because our producer Ella, first stop on her around the world 6 month, not jealous at all, trip is Borneo, and she doesn't know much about it. There are not two, but three countries. So it's an island that is essentially between the Philippines, Indonesia, Malaysia, and then to its north is the southern tip of Vietnam. And there's three countries within the island. Part of it's Indonesian, part of it's Malaysian, part of it is Brunei. And I think that's all we know so far. So we definitely, Ella's going there for how long? A couple of weeks? 3 weeks. 3 weeks. 3 weeks. And she wants to know what to do. A week in each? Is it hard to visit Brunei? Like Brunei, then Malaysia, then Indonesia? I don't know. But we want all your tips after two. And then at 2:30, we just want to know your favourite, Stephen or Susan. Could be someone famous like Susan Sarandon or Steven Spielberg. Could be your buddy, Steve, from school or your pal, Susan, from work. Just your favourite, Stephen or Susan. It's just, it happened because there was this online article that said your favourite Steven Spielberg film, but It was over two lines, and I only saw the top line that said your favourite

0: Stephen. I thought, that's a good idea for a segment, but we'd want it to be gender neutral. So, Susan as well. But before that, let's enter the wonderful world of motor vehicles with Peter Anderson. G'day. Peter?
1: I'm just recovering from the idea of 3 weeks in Borneo. I just started spontaneously sweating.
0: Do you know anything about it?
1: I've had some really nice coffee from there.
0: Okay. Yeah. I think I flew over it once.
1: Oh, well, if you've been to pretty much Singapore and anywhere in that area, you have flown over Borneo. Yeah. It does look stunning and lush and beautiful, and Brunei looks fascinating, if a bit weird. Mm. Yeah, no, I'd be keen to visit. Maybe not for 3 weeks, though.
0: I'm intrigued by Brunei because, you know, it's one of the big potholes. There are many, but one of the big potholes of my knowledge. I've heard about the Sultan of Brunei, and I know very little else about the country.
1: Well, actually, the Sultan of Brunei is kind of adjacent to our topic, so that's a good segue. I like what you've done there.
0: Lovely, even if I didn't know I was. Okay, so.
1: Cut that, retake, you knew.
0: So our topic today with cars is function or fashion. That is, are you like me, pragmatic, don't care what the car looks like, what colour it is, what its vibe is, I just want it not to cost too much and to get me there and to not break down? Or do you like a sports car, a sleek car? Some people like cute cars. Some people, more and more, it appears, like cars that are a long way from the ground, high cars. I would imagine you would have a fashion bent when it came to motor vehicles, Peter.
1: I sort of do. Like, my actual fandom is like French hot hatches, which don't look all that wild. They're very, and the French are very good at function and form at the same time, but. Like a Renault Clio does not look like it could tear the skin off porridge, but is like the Renault Sport Clio is really good fun and fun to drive, and the same with the Peugeot 205 GTI and those kinds of cars. Mm. I don't need, you know, bewinged, you know, body kitted cars. I just like cars that look good, you know, nice proportions and all of that.
0: That's the bit I don't quite understand. Nice proportions and all that. What does that, is that just something like you look like? Can you quantify that, or do you just see it, or you don't see it?
1: I think I think you do see it. Like there are things on cars that there are rules about, like the rule of three, and which is, you know, that everything. If you cut a photo of a car into thirds, it should kind of fill things properly. You know, but there are things like how high is the bodywork over the top of the wheel arch. Mm. So generally, the smaller that gap is, the sportier that car's going to look. And one of the great examples of that is the absolutely gorgeous Honda S2000, which looks like it can't actually fit anything else in it because it's like it's drawn down so low over the wheels. But yeah, proportion is about wheelbase to body to length to height. Right. All of that stuff. So the proportions of a ute can still be okay as long as everything's right. And there are some utes that don't work visually, whereas others that do.
0: It's a little bit like human beauty in that people will see someone and say, you know, that person is beautiful or attractive or handsome, but they won't really know why. But you could probably break it down because of the symmetry and type of nose, and you could pull it apart into its component thingos, but that isn't that much, that's not very romantic. So it just remains as an impression.
1: And I think, you know, I think that is the thing with cars, like, because there are some cars that people look at and go, that's gorgeous, and I go, are you mental? That looks horrific. or, you know, that there's a lot of problems with that car and here's why I think it's ugly. Mm. But, yeah, so there is a lot of beauties in the eye of the beholder, but there are, you know, kind of rules about how cars should look. And I think that's come up really, you know, recently with the new Ferrari Luce, which a lot of people have looked at and gone, that looks like a shaver. Which I think is quite funny.
0: Yeah,
1: it's
0: yeah.
1: not fair, but it's funny. so that's kicked off a really kind of big discussion about not what cars should look like, but what a Ferrari should look like. And I always think those arguments are quite uneducated because if you look through Ferrari's history, they've made some ugly cars.
0: Right. Well, we're talking to Peter Anderson from the redline.com.au about, in our car segment, about the big question, functional fashion. So do you like a car to look a particular way? And if so, what way? Or do you just like it to work and you don't really care? You don't even care, like me, what colour it is, as long as it, you know, it fuel economy and it doesn't break down and all that boring but important stuff. I'm very interested in sports car drivers. They are a particular type of fashion. I'm interested in people who like a car that's high up because of the perception of safety. Also, anyone who has an idea of what a cute car is. Our producer Hannah says she likes a cute car, and that feels to me like something small, maybe looking a bit sawn off. Anyway, let us know. The text 0467 922 702 and the phone 1300 222 702. Peter, do you know what a cute car means?
1: Yeah, I think so. Yeah, things like the Fiat 500, like the original and the current one, I think they're very cute cars. I think the GWM Aura is quite cute. The Mini. The original one anyway. Current one's an absolute chonky boy. although I think the hatchback still looks reasonably cute, but it's less cute than obviously the earlier ones. And what was the car I drove the other day? The Aeon UT, which sounds not like a cute car. The Mini? The original one anyway. Current one's an absolute chonky boy. although I think the hatchback still looks reasonably cute, but it's less cute than obviously the earlier ones. And what was the car I drove the other day? The Aeon UT, which sounds not like a cute car at all, but that's kind of cute. It's, you know, got round headlights and it looks happy. The Japanese domestic market is full of cute cars. There's a category of cars in Japan, and a lot of people will already know this, called the K car, K-E-I. And because they're so small, they can't help but look happy and cute.
0: Right, right.
1: And I think small is an important factor in cute, yeah.
0: I think a good indicator too might be what sort of cars do you hate the look of? 0467 922 702 and the phone 1300 222 702. It resonated with me when you mentioned the Mini, because I guess the question becomes, well, that other car has a bit more room and the same fuel economy and is more reliable, but the Mini looks... So the question is whether you think, I'll buy the Mini though, because objectively it's not as good, but it just looks better, or you wouldn't. That's the big question. Phil, what do you think?
2: Oh, look, James, I would love a proper Mini, not the modern BMW one. A proper one that leaks oil and makes noise and everything. And the reality is that all those things would drive me mad very quickly, so I stick with my very boring Japanese car, which is about as exciting as a toaster.
0: yeah, but that's the inherent dilemma, isn't it? Yeah, whether to be reckless or not.
2: The factor to also include in this conversation is nostalgia. To me, the Mini is all about nostalgia.
0: Yeah. Yeah, yeah.
1: And I think that's really interesting because there are cars starting to come thick and fast, particularly, again, from the French, where they're mining that nostalgia. So if you look up the new Renault 5 and the new Renault 4, they both look a lot like their... original, you know, their ascendant, no, ancestors, that's the word I'm looking for, words are my tools. They look a lot like that, and they're their modern interpretation of it. And there was the new Beetle, of course, launched by Volkswagen getting on 25 years ago now, which, you know, mined that nostalgia for the car. But what was interesting about the difference between these two, between those, the Renaults and the Volkswagen, is the Volkswagen was super stylized and very much about just the nostalgia, because It didn't leak oil. It wasn't air cooled. It didn't have. It was front engine, which was the big heresy. Mm. But it still sold like mad because it looked like a Beetle of the 21st century. Whereas the Renault 5 and Renault 4 were both very utilitarian cars in their day. And have been rebooted as EVs, and people are flocking to them, not just because of what they look like, but what they stand for. But it helps that they look like they're

0: you know, those originals, because that helps people to understand what it is they stand for.
1: We've only done it once, gone down the fashion road, when we had to get a people mover because, well, you know, something that would seat five comfortably. Yeah. And it was a choice between the sensible, slightly longer Honda Odyssey and the more expensive Citroen Picasso. You had us at French artist name with the world's biggest windscreen. It broke down a lot, but my goodness, you felt like you're in a spaceship.
0: It was. They are such cool cars, and we never got the Renault Espace here either, which was the second generation was very cool looking. And so again, the French do really cool looking cars for normal people, and the Citroëns definitely do that and still do that to this day. Peugeot less so, although Peugeot's got back to being stylish. Mm. They have actually done that. That's not fair. I quite like the current 3008 and 2009. But yeah, the Picasso is an interesting one. Just quietly, I don't think Picasso was French. They actually had to pay. That's a weird thing, isn't it, that you'd think Sayat or Cupra would use the name. But the Citroën people paid a lot of money for that name, and it had to have the blessing of his estate, which is essentially his daughter, I think. Mm. They did have those big soaring windscreens because I think you couldn't get a sunroof on it. I think that's the reality.
1: We certainly didn't have a sunroof.
0: Well, you did because the windscreen went so far back over the back of your head.
1: Yeah. But it was very fancy and not that practical.
0: I have a very silly obsession with French cars. It's
1: Michelle, fashion or function in a vehicle?
2: Always fashion. It's got to be convertible. It's got to have a long nose.
1: Nice.
2: And they're my two main things.
1: Nice. Convertible with a long nose. That sounds good.
0: That's most of them, yeah. But so that works out well.
2: Well, actually, no. A lot of them have a quite boxy, and I like the sleeker, longer ones. So,
1: do you like pulling up at traffic lights and you can almost hear the people on either side of you thinking, I wish I was her in that car?
2: No, because my music's so loud I don't hear anything.
1: Nice. Great answer.
2: Annoying people that's got the music blaring, singing along, having a fabulous time because I just love driving around in my car.
1: Nice. It's like your life is a movie.
2: Something like that. Never-ending story. Yeah.
1: Thank you very much, Anne. Lovely to hear someone who embraces fashion so much. Simon, what about you? Simon, go ahead.
3: Hi.
1: Hi.
3: You asked what people don't like as well.
1: Yes, good.
3: What I don't like is a lot of modern cars, and there are really unusual headlights or even taillights sometimes.
1: Mm.
3: You know, we've been years learning how to see a car and work out how fast it's going and where it's, the edge of the car is, but some of these headlights, they're funny H shapes, or they're not actually on the edge of the car. They're sort of brought into the middle, or they've got that strip light down across the front.
1: Mm.
3: You can't work out, is it a car? Is it a truck? Is it, how far away is it? How fast is it going? Maybe it's just me. But give me a headlight and a tail light that looks like it's the right shape and where it should be on the car, and I can happily drive around it. But when it's these big, red H lights.
1: Yeah, I understand. I understand. Horrible.
3: Not maybe so any particular brand, but there are.
0: No. Well, you're talking about Hyundai. So what I think is really fascinating about that part is that modern lighting is amazing. Like, and I get why people don't like it, but there are some cars that have just the most incredible lighting because LED has completely changed the rules as to what lights look like. And so you get these super slim lights that can, light up 600 meters or whatever because they're laser lights or matrix LEDs or all sorts of things. Like really, really clever lighting. And so you do see some designers pushing the boat out a bit and enjoying themselves. But the other thing is they've got to fit into, I think when I once spoke to an Audi lighting person, he said they had to fit into 82 different sets of rules all in one design. which I think that must be, that must be an absolute nightmare. So, because, you know, the Americans have different rules about how big the indicator has to be and whether it's orange or red or whatever. Because, you know, sometimes you'll see American cars, the whole brake light flashes instead of having a separate indicator. So what I think is remarkable about the fact that you see these completely wacky and different lighting setups is that they still fit into those 80 or 90 different jurisdictions, which I think is incredible.
1: That's amazing.
0: So you may not like them, but you can appreciate the the effort that's gone into making it happen.
1: Thank you very much, Simon. I just had an idea for our next segment. I don't want to confuse things because we are talking about functional fashion in cars. 0467 922 702 and the phone 1300 222 702. But when Simon was talking about headlights, I was reminded just yesterday I was trying to signal to a car one of their as a pedestrian, one of their headlights wasn't working, and I felt like they didn't understand it. So I wanted next time perhaps we can talk about responsibilities of other motorists and pedestrians to indicate to drivers they have a flat tire, a crack in the windscreen, a busted headlight, and the most effective way of doing it.
0: I have a very recent anecdote for that. So, yeah, right. We'll hang on to that for the next one.
1: Lovely. That's sorted. We've had our meeting.
0: We've had our pitch meeting right here on air.
1: Alan, functional fashion for you.
4: Well, I'm kind of betwixt and between, but I used to have car, which is commonly I've been told was fugly, which was which is a Saab 900 turbo 3-door with the black trim down the edges with the black bumper, which stuck out a bit further like a, but it was beautiful car, heavy. And and now when you look at it, I think that's awful small compared to what we have on the roads now, but it used to be big. Beautiful car.
0: I, to my shame, used to think the Saab 900 was ugly, but I have, over the years, matured, which is the most unlikely thing for me to ever say. And I actually think they're a masterpiece of design, and so I'm in total agreement they're so cool. But they are actually all about function because the aerodynamics of that car was informed by fighter jets made by Saab themselves back in the day. Now they're not the same company anymore. Well, actually, Saab's dead as a car company. But yeah, like I agree. Like, but again, that's very much an eye of the beholder thing. Like they were a weird looking car, but I've come to appreciate how cool they are.
1: We're talking about thank you, Alan, whether you prefer just function in a car at work, or you've got a particular fashion. You're like, you know, sports cars, big cars. We haven't talked about the high off the ground car that seems to be a trend yet, but Bernadette's on the line. G'day, Bernadette.
5: Hello, James.
1: Hi, go ahead.
5: It's definitely fashion over function for me.
1: I've got
5: the new Volkswagen ID, meaning innovative design, Buzz, which is sort of like the 21st century. I just love it, but here's the dumb bit. I can't park at multi-storey car parks. And I take my two golden retrievers with me in it. It's got beautiful candy white bailiff green colours. It's got the vegan recycled plastic, ocean plastic seats. I won't let the dogs near it because they'll put hair in it. So I drive the old bomb for the dogs. And I love this car. I'm obsessed with it. I waited 5 years for it to come to Australia. And when it came here, that was it. I test drove it. Absolutely adore it.
0: What a great car and a very cool looking car. I'm 100% on board with that. So proportionally, that's an interesting point. So both the Kombi and this ID Buzz, they're kind of proportionally, they work even though they're just a giant slab because it all just fits together. That's what's interesting about this, right? You look at it and you go, yeah, that looks right. But if it had like 24-inch wheels on it, which is impossible, but let's just go with the idea, that would look wrong. It would look like a roller skate. But because the wheel arch to wheel to body shape and, you know, dimensions, it all just works. And there's a lot of kind of eye work that goes on. And actually one of the most extraordinary things you can do this is me, you know, waving around privilege, but is to visit a design studio and how they do what they do to get the cars to look as right as they can within all the rules and stuff is really, really amazing.
1: Like what do they do?
0: Incredible. Well, you know, a lot of companies still make clay models.
1: Okay.
0: And they used to do it by hand, but now they've got these milling machines. So I visited Audi's new, well, it's not new anymore, almost 10 years ago now, Audi's design studio in Ingolstadt. And it was because there was no future cars being designed there, we were able to take all these photos and videos of what was going on. They have this this machine that actually takes the CAD drawing and will create a clay model and just carve it out right there. But the idea is they've got these huge windows that let natural light in because they look completely different in natural light than they do under lights and all that kind of thing. And they have a roof space they take the cars up to show the board. They've got these life-size screens, like the amount of effort that goes in. So it must be really disappointing when all that happens and saying, and, you know, people like myself or even consumers go, wow, that's really ugly.
1: It must be really disappointing. Yeah. But beauty's in the eye. I mean, that's the great thing about, thank you, Bernadette, humanity. Beauty is in the eye of the beholder. Someone's ugly as someone's beautiful. Ian, go ahead.
6: Oh, hello, James. How are you going?
1: Good, thank you.
6: Look, I'm just calling because I'm over 80 and I've had many cars, but I've got a Hyundai Venue, and Peter would know that. It's Arctic white with black trim, black roof, and that. Oh, it looks fantastic. It's the Venue car is good for me because I, you know, it's easier for me to get in accesses. So I love it, and the car itself is, you know, one of the best cars I've had. I've had many cars. I started off with a Vauxhall Velox.
0: Peter, wow,
6: that was my original car, but I've had many cars since then. But this little Hyundai Venue, I say it's little, but it's not too bad. I can fit four people in it. But I like it because of, you know, it's easy to get in, accessible. It's very accessible. It's, you know, like my daughter's got a low-slung Mercedes, and I hate getting into it. I really have to pour myself into it.
1: Do you know what the worst bit is? We have got a slightly upward facing driveway. So it's getting harder and harder to get out of my, like, you open and then you just feel like falling backwards onto the, takes quite an effort to get out of a low car. It's quite irritating.
0: So this is the thing about the high cars that, you know, particularly the Venue, which is actually, like, it's a really small car. And again, proportionally it works because they've made it all kind of work together. But also it is really handy for folks with mobility issues to get in and out of these higher cars. So a lot of us don't like them, and me included, but that's because I'm not at a point yet where I have physical problems getting in and out of a car. But they can be made to look good stylistically. If you want a cute car, the Venue's electric counterpart, the Hyundai Insta, that's a cute car.
1: Nice. Peter, we've got to go. Thank you very much, Peter Anderson from the redline.com.au. Next time we will talk about hand signals you should make to cars to indicate there is something wrong with the car. It'll capture the imagination of a nation.
0: It will.
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1: Great to have your company. Coming up on the program, we need your help with lots of stuff. Firstly, Jimmy Thompson will be in to answer all your shared living questions, the wonderful world of strata. If you've got one, don't hang about. We'll be beginning in a minute or two. Call us 1300 222 702, or text in your question if you're shy to talk on 0467 922 702. After 2 p.m, if you know anything about Borneo, we really want to know, because producer Ella is going there as the first stop in her worldwide six-month trip. That she'll be there in a week. She's staying there for 3 weeks and she doesn't know much about it at all. We have found out that the island of Borneo, which is kind of between Malaysia, the Philippines, Vietnam and Indonesia, contains parts of three countries, being Indonesia and Malaysia. Well, parts of two countries and the entirety of a third country, which is Brunei. She needs some info. And at 2:30, it's a simple question but an important one. Who's your favourite, Stephen or Susan? Like famous Stephen, famous Susan, Spielberg, Sarandon, something like that. Or just in your life, favourite Stephen? I've narrowed mine down to two, and I know who my favourite Susan is. None of them are celebrities. They might be one day. So we'll do that in about an hour. Jimmy Thompson in a tick, though. Let us first, though, get the latest news headlines. Good afternoon, Adam Story.
9: Afternoon, James. A growing number of Gulf nations are getting swept into renewed fighting between the United States and Iran. Iran has launched attacks in Bahrain and Kuwait, with both countries sounding alerts and firing air defences in response. Iran also said it targeted an air defence base in Jordan hosting US forces. Two people have died in a truck and car crash about 2 kilometres from a newly opened road safety upgrade. Emergency services were called to the Princess Highway near Mortimer Road at Falls Creek, south of Nowra, around 8 this morning after a truck and car collided. Bondi gunman Naveed Akram has been charged with 19 additional offences at a court hearing in Sydney this morning. The 24-year-old was already facing 59 charges. More ABC News at 2 o'clock.
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1: Great to have your company. Jimmy Thompson knows everything about strata. That's all the intro he needs. He's from flatchat.com.au, and his long-running segment on Fortnightly is always popular. If you have a question for Jimmy, call it in on 1300 222 702 or text it 0467 922 702. Hey, Jimmy.
11: Hi, James. How are you?
1: I'm great. Are you all right?
11: I'm good, yeah. I just occurred to me, does anybody ever call you Jim?
1: Look, I wish they did. I'm kind of jealous of you. We were talking about that this morning, actually, because everyone called James, who continues to be called James for adult life, knows that a decision has been made by the people who call them James. They look at the James and they think, is he a Jim? Kind of a rugged, devil-may-care, live-your-own-life sort of guy. And with me, they've all decided, no, he's not.
11: No.
1: are you always Jim?
11: Apart from with my family, my sister and my mum used to call me James. So, you know, it's a, but yeah, no, I've been Jimmy since I was in my late teens. So,
1: Do you think that's because you're rugged and cool and risk taking?
11: Well, obviously,
1: the things I'm not. Yeah,
11: I think it's because I think Jimmy is different. Jimmy is. I think I like to think of the archetypal Jimmy is Jimmy Stewart. Remember the actor?
1: Oh,
11: Jimmy?
1: Oh, yeah.
11: Now, he was absolutely cool, I think. I mean, he was an Air Force pilot in the Second World War, and then he became an actor, and he did some good films like It's a Wonderful Life and stuff like that.
1: Hey, Jimmy seems to me happy-go-lucky. There's also, there's Jamie.
11: Yeah.
1: And my wife occasionally calls me Jamesy, which
11: Jamesy.
1: I quite like it from her, but I ask her not to do it in public. But now,
11: I'll try and resist the temptation.
1: Well, I can do it right back at you. So
11: yeah, that's true. That's absolutely true.
1: Yeah, you're happy with Jim.
11: I like
1: with
11: Jimmy.
1: Yeah.
11: Yeah.
1: Are you ever Jim? Just Jim?
11: Yeah. There are people. You know, people always they think. Like having changed it from Jimmy from James to Jimmy isn't enough, so I get Jimbo.
1: Jimbo, yep.
11: I don't like that at all.
1: There's one person in my life who calls me Jimbo,
11: and
1: again, he can get away with it because we're old pals and whatever. But
11: and probably because he knows that it annoys you just a little bit.
1: He is a bit like that. There's a twinkle in his eye when he does it. Like it's just like a little nudge.
11: I have been called Jazz. I don't mind that.
1: Oh. Did that have anything to do with James? Do you think it was a derivation of James?
11: Well, it's basically taking the me out of James.
1: So easy to say, so hard to do.
11: Yeah.
1: Before we get into calls, and there already are some, any big news from the world of strata you want to share or no?
11: I'm waiting for these new law changes to come in. They're constantly updating the law here, and there's one about EV cars, you know, electric vehicle charging, which means that you can put electrical charging in your lot if you've got if your car park is your lot rather than common property. You got to get the bylaws, but the bylaws cannot be rejected unreasonably. and you only need a 50% majority vote to get the bylaw through. You don't need 75% like you do for other bylaws. So I'm looking forward to that coming in.
1: Right, right. Good. Claire, hello. Hi, Claire.
12: Hello. I called a fortnight ago, and Jimmy, thank you very much. Like, I, two people forwarded me your newsletter, which was kind of embellishing on the advice that you gave me about my problem with the balcony extensions.
11: Yes.
12: I just really wanted to thank you because I just really given up at that stage, and everyone was just telling me to sell and all of that. But it's been my home for 20 years, so I really don't want to. Mm. And I had tried to get strata lawyers, but they mostly weren't interested because, one said, you know, they've got enough cases with the lower socioeconomic.
11: Right.
12: Thing, because I guess they mostly like to represent owners' corporations and commercial because it's more money. But yep. Anyway, because of your phone call, I circled back to one lawyer and just begged, and she took me on, which is great. So,
1: oh, great.
12: A lot more hopeful.
1: Oh, that's fantastic. You sound so happier.
12: Well, I'm still panicked, but at least I've got, like, I know what my direction is now, and I'm going to go. And I've applied for tribunal, and we've got the directions hearing coming up.
11: Good.
12: So I have hope. I just have, like, I have a question around, because I only briefly touched on it, but basically what's happened is my building has severe spalling, and it's been like that for like 8 years, and they haven't addressed it because they keep looking at these balcony extensions, and because they're complicated, they keep postponing the any remedial work at all. So I'm kind of wondering, is that a much stronger case?
11: Well, it's a different issue, and I wouldn't confuse the two of them. But in anybody's case, any owner or can apply to the tribunal for orders to make the owner's corporation do what they should be doing. And one of the things they should be doing is fixing defects, and spalling is one of these defects. And it's like I wouldn't combine the two things. Yeah, one battle at a time. But really, once you've won this first one, and I hope you do, then when you come back to them and say, okay, what are you going to do about the spalling? Because I can have another, I'm an experienced person at the tribunal. I'm going to take a run at that. And they might think, oh, look, let's forget the balconies. Let's fix what needs to be fixed.
1: Mm. Good on you, Claire. Let us know how things turn out, and all the best. Nigel, hi. How can Jimmy help you?
13: Yes, thank you. I remember a while back, Jimmy, you were talking about changes to Strata Hub and how disastrous it was, and they were trying to make it more reasonable. Now, I've got a Strata where it's just me and a neighbour, so it's just two of us.
11: Yep.
13: And we run our own Strata committee. We don't have a manager for it. And I believe we're going to reduce some of the regulations and some of the red tape, perhaps, for such small stratas. Is that correct? And what?
11: Well, yes, that's part of the other changes that are coming through. They're going to reduce exactly the red tape for, you know, two unit stratas and small stratas generally, but especially two unit stratas. I don't know if Strata Hub comes into that, but you know, the Strata Hub, I'm not an expert on this, but I can tell you one thing I've never seen is anybody being carted off to jail for not being on Strata Hub.
1: I love your little understatement there. Like, you're not advising anyone to do anything wrong. You're just stating, and you're not saying that no one has ever been carted off to jail. You've just saying that you've never seen it.
11: Never seen it. Never seen it on the news.
1: Yeah. It's like you've got a lawyer at your side just handing you appropriate forms of words.
11: I wish.
1: We all do sometimes. Jenny, good luck, Nigel. Jenny, how can Jimmy help?
14: Is that me?
1: Sure is.
14: Yep, okay. We've been in some discussions with our neighbours over the last 6 months or so about some planted palm trees that have now come higher and higher and higher, to the point where our beautiful block of 24, number of our units are now being, these palm trees are totally obliterating the view.
11: Mm-hmm.
14: and we just don't know whether we've got any legal standing, whether we can take them to court or go to NCAT or whatever. They're saying that they're just not going to remove them at all. We had, as a owners corporation, offered to remove them all and replace them with more suitable screening that wouldn't grow enormously high.
1: Thing about the palm trees is that all the screening is at the like a long way off the ground where you don't need it, and where you do need screening sometimes, just above the fence line, it's just a really thin trunk. What do you think, Jimmy?
11: Well, the first thing that occurs to me is if this is creeping up past other people's windows, then it is intruding into common property space. I'm assuming that the people on the ground floor, it's their lot that the palm trees are growing in.
1: Well, is that right? It sounds like it's a
14: small block of four in front of our block of 24. So we've got three units coming down a hill. And so these palm trees, the majority of the big spray of fronds is encroaching one by one by one up to each of the different levels.
1: Got it. But it's not. But it's not their property. It's the neighbour's property where
11: The palm trees are not. Are they planted in common property or are they lot property?
1: No, they're in the neighbour's property.
11: Common property. Then they just get the permission from the council to cut them and remove them, and the people on the ground floor really don't have much say in it. And if they are upset, I think the law would be on the owners' corporation side, because the palm trees have obviously grown into from common property area into common property airspace. So somebody just needs to bite the bullet and say, look, what would you like us to plant instead, because these are coming out?
14: We've approached North Sydney Council, and they said that palm trees aren't any of their problem because they're not Indigenous.
11: There you go. It's time to sit down with them and say, look, here are the facts of life. Those trees are coming out. What would you like planted in their place?
1: Okay. The big stick.
11: Yeah. No understatement there, James.
1: No, that was the lawyer okayed that one. Thank you very much, Jenny. Good luck with that. Karen is next. Hi, Karen. How can Jimmy help?
15: Hi. How are you?
1: Good.
15: Look, I have a question. I am part of a unit. There's over 100 units in our block, and we need to undertake some major remediation work. Now, the Strata Committee has recommended we take out a hybrid loan, which means that those people who can afford to pay the massive amounts we have to pay per unit for their remediation do so, but other people who can't afford it, they have to repay through this loan. But because it's a strata, we all have to take out the loan. I'm just wondering if you've got any experience with hybrid loans and what you would recommend, because it sounds horrifying to me.
11: Well, a hybrid loan means that not everybody has to take it out. I mean, that's why it's hybrid. It means that people who can pay and don't want to pay interest on the loan don't have to do that. They just pay the money. And the people who can't afford to pay, well, they have access. They don't have to pay a special levy. The curious thing about it is that somewhere in there, everybody in the building has to be guarantor for the loan. I'm not even sure if that's the correct term, but basically, yes, you're all signing up for the loan, even though not everyone is borrowing the money or having to pay back their share of it. But at the end of the day, if things go horribly wrong, and they shouldn't, then everybody in the building is liable for the whole amount of the loan. And that's where the hybrid thing falls over, because it basically means that if a whole bunch of people who should be paying back money aren't doing it, then everybody in the building has to chip in. Does that make sense?
15: It does make sense. According to the committee and to the loan specialist, so we all have to be party to the loan, because we own the property commonly. So those people that can pay, they'll pay up front, but they're still part of the loan. So they don't have to pay the repayments because they've already paid up front, but they're still party to the loan. Therefore, I'm scared that we're all going to be liable if people default.
11: What are the chances of people defaulting, do you think?
15: I think they're pretty high.
11: Right. Well, I mean, that is the main consideration. If you actually think there's a chance that people will grab the opportunity for the hybrid loan and then not be able to pay it back, then, yeah, why would you have that? But it does mean that there are people in your building. The good thing about hybrid loans is there are people in the building who can afford to pay over time, let's say 10 years, but could not afford to raise a special levy, which is what the other alternative would be if you don't have the money in the bank.
1: Okay. Good luck, Karen. Bob, g'day.
16: Yeah, hi.
1: Hi, go ahead.
16: Yeah, I inherited a property some years ago in southern New South Wales, two blocks of two units, two buildings with two units in each, and the other bloke owned the other three. I owned one. He used to pay all the levies. Once a year he'd send me a bill, I'd pay him. And then about 4 or 5 years ago, he sold his share, and I discovered after getting overdue notices. So I went about setting it up. We had a strata number and nothing at all. So I've got all that up and running. There was a bloke in Unit 4 who asked the others if he could put in a garden shed come garage at the back of his place. We said no. Being an ignorant person, he did it anyway. He sold it some years ago when I made him pay strata levies. Sold the building. The woman who's bought it now wants to know who's responsible for insuring that garden shed. Is it the strata or is it her property?
11: That's a tricky one. Yeah. My guess would be that she has bought the property with the liability because there's no bylaw, obviously, I'm guessing, allowing that shed to be there. So the shed is her property. And if she says, well, I'm not going to insure it, this is your responsibility, you can say, great, we're knocking it down. If you say it's our shed, we're knocking it down. So she can't, you know, she has to take responsibility one way or the other.
16: Council approval was not got originally. The council now are aware of it and accepted that it's there, so that's not an issue.
11: But it is an issue if the owners' corporation, as the majority on the owners' corporation, don't want it there and don't want to take responsibility for it, and the lot owner is refusing to take responsibility for it, then you're in a position where you can say, great, if you're saying this is our shed, then we've decided to remove it. But the sensible approach is to say to her, how about we pass a bylaw that allows you to keep the shed and you take responsibility for it and you can start paying insurance for it?
1: Good luck, Bob. Jimmy Thompson is with us from flatchat.com.au. Any strata questions, queries, conundrums answered by him, give us a call, 1300 222 702, or the text 0467 922 702. You're a big fan of the sensible approach, aren't you?
11: I think I've learned that from you.
1: Oh, really?
11: I think you're the master of compromise.
1: I do hate conflict.
11: There you go.
1: Yeah.
11: See, I've just absorbed this from you.
1: That's good. I'm glad I've been.
11: You've had an effect on the whole of strata, James.
1: I'm so glad. I often feel like I'm a bit of a passenger in this segment because I don't know much, but I'm glad.
11: It just occurred to me. I feel as if I'm having an exam, a public exam, every 2 weeks.
1: Yeah, exactly. Exactly. And you're getting high distinctions. I think you almost get all of them right. Mariana, what would you like to know?
17: Hey there.
1: Hey.
17: We have a huge stray cat problem. We're in a block of 12, unit of 12. Next door to us, there's a block of units on either side, actually. And people are feeding them, but they love to do all their business on our property. And we've also had someone in our building now start feeding them. And it just leaves, obviously, dry food around and empty containers and a million cats who are actually killing the native birds. So we've got these native pigeons in the area. And, it's just gross.
1: But aren't they cute?
17: No. One's got a bung eye, a bit of a broken leg. Like,
1: You should feel sorry for the one with the bung eye.
17: I know. Apparently I should, but there's too many of them, and the smell is horrendous.
11: So are these stray cats?
1: Sorry, just before you go on, if it ever comes to a strata meeting, don't lead with, well, one's got a bung eye. Don't lead with that.
17: Jimmy? Yeah, of course. We feel sorry for them.
1: Of course. But, yeah, Jimmy?
11: My recommendation would be to get in touch with a local cat protection society or group and ask them what they do. A lot of they do with stray cats is they come in and they trap and release, but they neuter them. So that cuts down the cat population immediately. As far as people
1: where
11: feeding
1: do they release
11: them,
1: them?
11: Yeah.
1: Where?
11: Where they live.
1: Oh, blood back.
11: Yeah.
1: Okay.
11: Often, or try and find new homes for them is the other thing.
1: Yeah.
11: Sorry, I should have said that. Mm. So they'll find homes, they'll find foster homes for them, and or adoption. But what they don't want is people coming along and trapping the cats or harming the cats. So they are, you know, people put money into these charities. The cats get trapped, they get taken away and neutered, which solves the future problem. And quite often they will be found new homes. Even cats with bug eyes and broken legs will be found new homes. I think that's the best way to deal with it. You can stop people in your apartment block from feeding them. You can pass a bylaw to tell them not to feed stray cats on common property.
1: That might not actually stop them. You can pass a bylaw.
11: Yeah.
1: Jimmy optimistically said you can stop them by passing a bylaw. You can definitely pass a bylaw.
11: Yeah. And hope that they pay attention to it. But if people are, you know, we have bylaws in our building. You can't feed birds. We're not allowed to feed birds, because the mess they make and the damage that they can do. Mm. The cats and things, which is not a big problem for us, because we're in the middle of the city. But you know, I think you can pass bylaws that tell people not. You can pass bylaws telling people not to do certain things on common property.
17: Okay, and then if we have evidence of a particular resident in our building that is, then we can raise that because it's a bylaw.
1: They'll be off to jail. Absolutely. They will be off to jail. Yeah.
11: Well, along with the people who are not on the hub.
17: Yeah. Lovely. Thanks, Jimmy.
1: All right, good luck. Who's next? Matthew. G'day, Matthew. How can Jimmy help?
18: Hi, Jimmy and James.
1: G'day.
18: We've got an apartment in a six-year-old building in Sydney, mm-hmm. and we've probably learnt a few things in the 6 years. We're coming up to the period for sort of major defects.
11: Yep.
18: We had an engineer's report done of the roof, and it found that the waterproof membrane for the roof had failed and needs to be ripped up and replaced.
11: Mm.
18: When we went into the details of the strata management statement, the apartments were built on the site of a club, and so there's a residential strata, and then the club is on a separate title.
11: Right.
18: When they wrote the strata management statement, they allocated the full responsibility of the roof to the residential strata,
11: yep.
18: despite the fact that the club is on the ground floor and is effectively part of the building.
11: Mm.
18: And we've got some issues at the moment because the builder's gone bust and all that sort of stuff, but that's a whole nother issue. Is there any mechanism for having that strata management statement reviewed on the basis that it's unfair?
11: You could try it. You can challenge these things at the tribunal, and you can point out that it was obviously designed in a certain way to favour the people in the club, so you can get things like the unit entitlements changed and things like that. But, you know, this involves money, and it involves getting surveys, proper surveyors in, lawyers, and depending on how much money is involved, it may be worth the club fighting it. So you really got to look at what's it going to take to challenge this at the tribunal. But yes, there are powers available to the tribunal to change these things.
1: Given that you've said that's potentially not an ideal way to go, is there something else that?
11: Well, even if the people who own the club were happy to go along with these changes, they still have to go through the process of, you know, everything being registered, and, you know, so that it's all clear for the future. So there isn't a cheap and easy way of doing it, is the basic answer.
1: So you're saying that don't get your hopes up too high about the tribunal, but it might be the least worst alternative.
11: look at how expensive it's going to be just to fix it without the club being involved, and then look at the expense that it's going to take to get them involved. And that's just purely a financial decision then.
1: Good luck, Matthew. Paula Durrell says, so we were talking about the various variations on the name James. Of course, you two are sensible. Every single James, Jimmy, Jim, Jamesy and Jimbo I know is sensible. I guess that's a compliment of thought. I mean, I can think of one. I would say the least sensible person in my year at school was called James.
11: Right.
1: He's very sensible now.
11: Well, then you grow into it. You grow into your name. I believe that it comes from a Latin root meaning the usurper.
1: Mm. Let me rephrase that.

0: we had the embarrassment of explaining to people he wasn't named after me. He was named after a character in Doctor Who.
1: Which one?
0: Jamie.
1: Well, obviously. Sorry, well done.
0: The one who used to run around the Highlands in a kilt. Very early series.
1: Really? I don't think I saw it. Can you remember who the Doctor was? John Pertwee before
0: It was John Pertwee, I think.
1: Well, I should know that. I'll have to go back and watch him.
0: It's actually inspired Danielle Gabaldon to write the, you know, those books and the TV series about the time-travelling Highlanders.
1: Oh, okay. Interesting. Mm. That's well, of course he deserves. Is he happy with the name? Was it ever confusing, Dad and, you know, Jim and Jamie?
0: Not that I know of.
1: Okay, well, good. Well, you'd know. Quickly, we've got one more call from Trish. Go ahead, Trish.
2: Oh, hi, James and
1: hi.
2: Jimmy.
1: We've only got about a minute left, Trish, so belt it out.
2: Right, a quick question. Can we, as a owner's corporation, expect interest to be paid into our sinking fund, which, of course, now is the capital gains fund?
0: Right. The simple answer is yes, you can, but it means that you then have to do a tax declaration at the end of the year for your profits, and the money can't be paid back to the owners, and it's often not worth the trouble.
1: Right, so you've got to work out how much it'll be and then work out what the costs of it are and then see if it's worth it. Right?
0: Most schemes find it convenient just to declare zero income at the end, then they don't have to do a full tax report at the end of the financial year.
1: Mm. Check that with an accountant. I think you've still got that lawyer next to you, is that appropriate? All right, Jimmy, thank you very much. That was fantastic.
0: Thank you very much, James.
1: As always, Jimmy Thompson, flatchat.com.au. He'll be back in 2 weeks at the new special time of Wednesday at 1:30. Coming up to news at 2. After that, our producer Ella is going to Borneo and hasn't done her research. Anyone who's been to Borneo, should she go to the Malaysian bit, the Indonesian bit, or the Brunei bit? And what should she do? There's a lot of mountains. Let us know. 0467 922 702 is the text and the phone number 1-300-222-702. It's 2 o'clock, time for the news.
3: Story with ABC News. Supermarket giant Woolworths has begun consultations with its 10,000 corporate workers that could see hundreds of Australian jobs outsourced to Asia. Alicia Barry has more.
4: The supermarket giant has confirmed it's going to outsource corporate jobs with consultation with staff getting underway from today, but the retailer won't confirm how many of its 10,000 corporate employees will be affected. The ABC understands, though, hundreds will be affected in teams including people, IT and finance. A Woolworths spokesperson says the company has teams of people located throughout Asia and has done for many years, and it regularly reviews these to ensure that Woolworths is accessing the best global capabilities and lowering costs to ensure we are offering our customers the best value.
3: A growing number of Gulf nations are getting swept into renewed fighting between the United States and Iran. Eliza Getzey has the latest.
5: Iran has launched attacks in Bahrain and Kuwait, with both countries sounding alerts and firing air defences in response. Iran also says it targeted an airbase in Jordan hosting US forces, which hasn't yet been confirmed by American or Jordanian officials. The attacks come after the US military launched airstrikes following the crash of an American Army helicopter near the Strait of Hormuz, which US President Donald Trump blamed on the Islamic Republic. The reignition casts further doubt on negotiations towards a permanent ceasefire.
3: Meanwhile, a US government agency has warned that oil stockpiles in the world's largest economies are heading towards their lowest levels in more than two decades. The Energy Information Administration says oil output has fallen by 11 million barrels a day due to the Iran war. And earlier, the US Energy Secretary signalled that prices were dropping as more ships are getting through the Strait of Hormuz. Back home, two people have died in a truck and car crash about 2 kilometres from a newly opened road safety upgrade. Emergency services were called to the Princes Highway near Mortimer Road at Falls Creek, south of Nowra, at around 8 this morning after the truck and car collided, blocking the roadway. Police have confirmed the driver and passenger of the car have died. They're yet to be formally identified. The driver of the truck has been airlifted to hospital with serious leg injuries. An off-duty police officer has been charged over a serious crash in Sydney's northwest last year. A sedan collided with a motorcycle at Riverstone in December, leaving the 19-year-old rider with serious injuries. The 33-year-old driver, who was

0: A senior constable has now been charged with negligent driving offences. Thousands have gathered at the Melbourne Cricket Ground for the state funeral of MND campaigner and former Australian of the Year, Neil Danaher. Ethan White reports.
1: A sea of blue has washed over football's most hallowed ground as thousands don their Big Freeze beanies to remember the AFL legend and tireless MND advocate. Prime Minister Anthony Albanese and Victorian Premier Jacinta Allen will be in attendance, along with tens of thousands expected to pay tribute to the former Essendon player and Melbourne coach. Speaking outside the MCG, attendees have spoken of Danaher's impact.
2: We wanted to have one last opportunity to say goodbye to Neil.
3: Determination to fight it. He was such a great man.
1: Danaher was named Australian of the Year in 2025 before his death last month at the age of 65.
0: Nationals leader Matt Canavan has insisted his party is not seeking a coalition agreement with One Nation, but he suggested he's willing to work with others to oust Labor. His comments follow Liberal leader Angus Taylor appearing open to a preference deal with One Nation at the next election. Senator Canavan says he wants the Nationals to win as many seats as it can.
4: I'll live by the judgment of the Australian people, and whoever is elected in the Parliament, I'll seek to work with them. I'll seek to work with them to remove what, in my view, is the worst government since the 1970s.
0: Hardware giant Bunnings has indicated it's considering talking to brands and laid-off staff left in the wake of the financial collapse of Barbecues Galore. Yesterday, the company announced its 60 stores would close after failing to successfully negotiate a rescue deal, leaving 500 employees without jobs. Bunnings stocks private label barbecue brands like Jumbuck and Matador, but the group's managing director says conversations will be happening with brands exclusively stocked with Barbecues Galore. He says they're also interested in talking to staff. To the weather forecast for the state for this afternoon, rain and the chance of thunderstorms about the northern inland plains and the upper central west. Scattered showers elsewhere on and west of the ranges, except in the far west, and isolated showers along the coast. Partly cloudy in Sydney this afternoon with the chance of a shower or two. Another partly cloudy day tomorrow with a shower or two and a top of 23. A possible shower Friday, a top of 21. Partly cloudy on Saturday and 22. 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
7: Great to have you company. Coming up at 2:30, this will need a little bit of homework. Who's your favourite, Stephen or Susan? both have different spellings, and Susan has many variations. Sue, Susie, Suzanne, Sue. There are famous Stevens, your Jobs, your Spielbergs, your Carells, your Steve Martins, your McQueens. There are famous Susans as well, Sarandon. There aren't that many. Well, anyway, we want to know who your favourite Sue. I was doing research and then I got interrupted after the Steve and before the Susan. But we'll find some more. But anyway, it's just your favourite. It can be someone you know. I'm gonna nominate two Stevens and one Susan as my favourite Stephen and Susan. We want to hear yours at 2:30. But before that, let's almost, but not quite, go to Borneo. We're very sad our producer Ella is leaving for a 6 months world trip. Her first stop is Borneo. She's enigmatically decided to go there for about 3 weeks and knows very little about it. So we want to, if you know anything about Borneo more than Ella and me, it doesn't have to be much, then we want to hear from you. This is what we know so far. There's a lot of jungle. It's on the equator. Therefore, the days are 12 hours long. Part of Malaysia is in the island of Borneo, part of Indonesia, and the whole of the Kingdom of Brunei are on the island of Borneo. It's north of Indonesia, kind of south of the Philippines and Vietnam. And, that's about where our knowledge ends. So help us out. 0467 922 702 is the text, or 1300 222 702. Ella, 3 weeks is a long time. It's the first step in your world tour. Why Borneo?
8: Two words.
7: Yeah.
8: David. Attenborough.
7: Oh, okay, he's English, yeah. Actually. He's a long way away from Borneo.
8: I just saw this great documentary about the jungles of Borneo. It's apparently one of the most diverse places on Earth when it comes to wildlife.
7: Okay.
8: There were just these amazing, great drone shots of the jungle from up top, and it looked incredible. So that's pretty much it. The other reason is...
7: It's on the way to Europe.
8: Yeah, I guess.
7: More or less, that way. Isn't it?
8: It's also that the weather in other parts of Southeast Asia, which is where I wanted to go afterwards, are not good right now. It's, I think, rainy season. So
7: if you're in the Northern Hemisphere. Well, this is on the equator, so yeah. You're seasonless.
8: I think so. I think it does have a rainier time of year, though.
7: Mm.
8: But so for this time of year, I think.
7: But not now.
8: I have to say one time.
7: Not in a week.
8: I rely a lot on just my Google of what is the weather like in this country? And it's been so desperately wrong in the past.
7: Okay.
8: Yeah.
7: So it'll be hot, obviously.
8: I think.
7: There aren't many cold spots on the equator.
8: No, but I love that.
7: It's quite mountainous, so if you go up high, it'll be cool.
8: Yeah. What I am worried about the heat is that I know it's predominantly Muslim.
7: Yeah.
8: Where I'm going. I'm flying into Kota Kinabalu, which I think is a common place to find.
7: So is that in Malaysia? I presume it's not in Brunei or Indonesia.
8: No, it's the Malaysian.
7: And how do you get there?
8: Fly to Kuala Lumpur and then it's a 2-hour flight.
7: Oh, okay.
8: From there, yeah.
7: And do you want to go to... Well, how many of the three countries, Malaysia, Indonesia and Brunei, do you want to go to in Borneo?
8: I'm a little bit confused.
7: Okay.
8: I think I need a map or someone to explain it really well because I'm going to an island.
7: Mm.
8: It's an island.
7: Yeah.
8: I think it's predominantly Malaysia, right? But if I went to the south of the island, would I end up accidentally in Indonesia? I'm a little bit confused.
7: I feel like it wouldn't be an accident. I feel like there'd be a border and a checkpoint.
8: Would there be?
7: Yeah, wouldn't there?
8: I don't know.
7: Okay. So, yeah, the north is Malaysia, the south, which is two-thirds of it, is Indonesia, and Brunei's a little bit... Brunei's actually in the north on the coast. It's just a little chunk. You might be able to visit it.
8: Okay.
7: To the day. Anyway, let's find people who know more. I feel that the most wrongest thing in the world is me who know nothing giving you advice about this country. That seems destined to fail. If you know more than us about Borneo, help Ella. Call 1-300-222-702 or text 0467-922-702. Have you been there, Alex?
9: Yes, I have. I went to see the orangutans in 2002.
7: How was it?
9: Oh, wonderful. We went right up into the jungle up the Siconia River and stayed in this lodge in the undergrowth up there, and there was a bucket of water for the shower.
7: Yeah.
9: I think it's probably more upmarket now, but...
7: Two buckets.
9: I don't know, but it was absolutely amazing. And...
7: Is that in the Malaysian part or the Indonesian?
9: No, Kalimantan, Indonesian Borneo. That's what it's called.
7: Yeah.
9: Kalimantan.
7: Okay.
9: So I can't even remember where I flew to. I flew to Bali and then flew to Kalimantan, but I can't remember where.
7: Okay, so Kalimantan and is kind of...
9: Indonesian Borneo.
7: Yeah.
9: South.
7: Yeah, it's actually right in the centre.
9: And it's huge, but it's where they're doing all the palm oil. So they're absolutely obliterating the place.
7: Oh, no. But there's
9: still
7: plenty
9: of... That's why you don't buy anything with palm oil in it.
7: Yeah, right. There's still plenty of... jungle left, though, at the moment, but perhaps less than there was. Do you remember it as a wonderful experience?
9: Oh, God, yes, but it was so hot that I perspire a lot, which is very attractive for a woman. And there were other people on the trip I went on. There was about five of us, I think. It was done through the Adelaide Zoo, actually, with their orangutan keeper.
7: There you go. All right. Yeah.
9: But I live in Sydney. I don't know how I found it, but... everyone else didn't sweat.
7: Right.
9: And I may as well have had no clothes on. It was so unattractive.
7: Right.
9: So the bucket was the best thing ever.
7: Excellent, the bucket. And now, as we've discussed, there'll be at least two buckets. Thank you very much, Alex. We are talking about the wonders of Borneo. So you'll have all your hot coats for Europe. Or will you or not?
8: I've got a workaround.
7: Have you?
8: Yeah.
7: Okay. So you'll have some...
8: Because I am only taking carry-on. So I've got 7 kilos. So this is for all music months. To my ears that I can just walk around in swimmers. Or can I? I'm just wondering if you have to cover up because it's a Muslim country.
7: Oh, okay. Yeah. Yeah, well, Malaysia, Indonesia and Brunei, I believe, did a bit of research. No, you're going to European summer. So you could not take anything and then buy a coat in, you know, October or something.
8: Yeah, that's true. You're still up. No, I'm meeting people in Europe and I'm going to get them to be my mules and bring my clothes.
7: Oh, nice. Justin, have you been to Borneo?
10: Yes, I've been to Sabah, all over Sabah.
7: Where's Sabah?
10: Sabah is the Malaysian Borneo.
7: The north bit. Yeah, good.
10: Yes. My father-in-law actually lived in a little village halfway between KK and Sandakan.
7: Yeah.
10: And in the late 60s, he worked for the Snowy, and he was managing a road building project between KK and Sandakan.
7: Crazy.
10: Yeah. So we went there with the kids, drove into the jungle and saw where, unfortunately, they've levelled a lot of the rainforest to grow palm oil plantations, which is very sad.
7: Yeah.
10: And he said, oh, did you see the orangutan, you know, on the side of the road? And we were like, no, we didn't. We had to go to a place where they had them and they feed them and they're still in the wild. And
7: when was this?
10: He said, oh, we saw them. I was there probably 10 years ago.
7: Oh, boy.
10: We went diving. If you like diving.
7: Do you like diving, Ella?
8: I do love diving.
7: Ella does like diving.
10: Yeah. There's a place on the east coast off Tawau called Sipadan Island, and it's one of only two oceanic atolls in the world, so it comes out of incredibly deep water.
7: Nice.
10: We stayed on a converted oil rig that's in the middle of the ocean there. And my Sunday's open water dive course there, and it's absolutely mind-blowingly amazing. If you can get to Sipadan Island.
8: What do you see? What kind of marine life?
10: The thing with the oceanic atoll is it's the most incredible thing. Like, you know, if you've been to a big sort of aquarium and you see that one scene that just blows your mind.
7: It's like that everywhere.
10: It's like that, but on a scale times 1,000.
7: Oh, so wow.
10: We would see 100 sharks a dive, 100 turtles.
7: Wow.
10: Just the most amazing thing you've ever seen in your life. It's a bucket list place for divers.
7: There you go. You're going there right now.
8: I have chills. I am going.
7: That's awesome.
8: See, this is the great thing, James, about not having a plan. And this is why I actually deliberately do it, is that someone tells you something like that, boom, you're on the bus.
7: Yeah. Thank you very much, Justin. That's great advice. Kathy, hi.
11: Hi, James.
7: What should Ella do?
11: Yeah. October. We did a bit of a little scoot around, only in the Malaysian bit. But the breakfast tip is they do a variation of a vegetarian or meat broth with a special noodle and all these little bits and pieces that you put in it and the spices you want, you must have it. It's absolutely delicious.
7: Okay.
11: And you can even do easy diving off Kota Kinabalu. It's obviously not as good as what that island sounds like, but the couple of people that were with us did some dives there and said it was pretty good.
7: Nice.
11: Whereas I did sea walking, which was very strange and very dodgy.
7: What is sea walking?
11: They take you out onto a platform and then you go off the side of the boat with like an air hose under a helmet that you're holding down. And then you walk, they've got a little platform down underneath on the bottom of the ocean that they've like had there for years, and then a reef has grown and they feed the fish and all the fish come and you're kind of walking around with this heavy thing on your head. It's all very dodgy.
7: Right.
11: It was kind of interesting.
7: Yeah,
11: but
7: right.
11: Definitely go up the rivers to some of the lodges. They're very, very simple, but you'll see that's where you see all the wildlife.
7: And, Kathy, have you got any appropriate dress advice for Ella?
11: In any part of that Malaysian bit, just respectful dress. It wasn't. You didn't have to be covered up. It was very easy.
7: Okay. By respectful, you mean?
11: Probably not wandering around in a bikini top.
7: Yeah.
11: But if you're just wearing a short sleeve top and shorts, that was fine.
7: Okay.
11: No problems at all.
7: Thank you so much, Kathy. Did you have any more questions for Kathy?
8: I want to know more about that meat broth.
7: Oh.
8: Do you remember what it's called?
11: I can't remember, but everywhere you go, they have it.
7: It's everywhere.
11: Everywhere. Sometimes they only have one little broth and one choice of noodles in some places, and then lots of little bits and pieces, and other places they've got three different broths and lots of bigger options. But that depends on probably where you're staying.
7: Mm. Good one. Thank you very much. We're talking about Borneo, the Indonesian bit, the Brunei bit, and the Malaysian bit. Ella's going there for 3 weeks. She's not quite sure why, but David Attenborough inspired her. Where should she go? What should she do? This is helpful research. It's part of the start of her world trip. It'd be terrible to start off, you know, and think, oh, I don't know what to do. Our number, if you know some Borneo stuff, is 1-300-222-702 and the text 0467-922-702. Tony, do you know a bit about Borneo?
12: Hi, g'day, mate. Yes, I've been there a few times.
7: Yeah.
12: A lot of good history there. What's important to note, that two-thirds of the landmass of the island is Kalimantan, which is Indonesia.
7: Yep.
12: The other two sections, Sabah and Sarawak, constitute East Malaysia. And then you've got the tiny Sultanate of Brunei. But where you're going to, it's accessible to lots of places. I've been to Kota Kinabalu. There's also not far from there, Labuan, a Commonwealth war grave. There's a lot of Australian military history in Borneo. But there's plenty to look at.
7: Mm. Do many Australians or many travellers visit Brunei? And if so, is that tricky or not?
12: I wouldn't have thought that's any more tricky than any other country.
7: Mm.
12: But,
8: Tell me more about the history that you mentioned, because I could be totally wrong, but were the Japanese there in World War II?
12: Yes, they were. And in fact, on the eastern part of Sabah, not far from Sandakan, there's one of the death marches of the POWs over there. So there's a lot of Australian war history in that neck of the woods.
7: Hey, thank you very much for that, Tony. Much appreciated. Yeah, good on you. Any travel tips for Borneo? 1-300-222-702. Have you been there? Was it fascinating? Did you think I never want to go back? Or I want to go back a lot. You're on ABC Local Radio around New South Wales. Peter, what do you think? Hi, Peter. What do you reckon?
13: Oh, hey, James. Yeah, I went there last year to Malaysia and particularly Sabah. We stayed at a lodge on the river not far from Sandakan, where they take you out on these long boats and you cruise up down the river, and there's crocodiles and there's elephants to spot and monkeys and all sorts of things. But, really worth doing that. See a lot of wildlife. But
7: nice.
13: Yeah, I was pretty disappointed at the amount of sugar palm.
7: Yeah, right.
13: That was over there, that it just destroyed so much of their jungle.
7: Yeah.
13: Unbelievable.
7: Yeah.
13: Little oasis where these river cruisers are, but you step out of that and you read all these plantations.
7: But I wonder, I mean,
13: is it
7: a poor country, and I wonder if that's, you know, brought some wealth to the country that's helped people? I don't know.
13: It seemed to be fairly well off.
7: Yeah.
13: You know, certainly the big cities are really, as good as any cities here.
7: Yeah.
13: But, you get out into Sabah, the roads over there were atrocious. The trucks are having to go around the potholes on the other side of the road because the potholes are so bloody big.
7: And, Peter, what about the big cities? Would Ella have fun there for a few days?
13: Oh, look, we flew into Kuala Lumpur, but we probably stayed there too long because, you know, we really wanted to see the animals and the environment and that sort of thing. But, there's plenty to see there.
7: Yeah.
13: Kota Kinabalu is an interesting place, but you can go for a tour up into the mountain, Kota Kinabalu. Get a day trip up there and do a walk around that.
8: Nice. But, other people have recommended
13: some serious hikes.
8: Yeah, right.
7: Yeah.
8: Did you hike up the mountain? Because I thought it was an overnight thing.
13: You've got to be super prepared. When we were there were some people got trapped. Some floodwaters came through and they got trapped on the other side of these creeks and they couldn't get out and had to be rescued. And you really got to be, you got to take
7: your day
13: pack.
7: Yeah.
13: Or a full hiking pack and hiking gear and all, you know, it's just too much to take with you.
7: Yeah, yeah.
13: For an all-day trip.
8: Bold of you to assume I wouldn't be prepared for that.
7: But accurate. Bruce says Borneo was occupied by the Japanese from 1941 to 1945. By the way, thank you very much, Peter. Appreciate all that. Thousands, Bruce says, thousands of Australian prisoners of war died in camps liberated by the Allies, including Australian troops in 1945. Hi, Catherine.
14: Yes.
7: Yes. What have you got to tell us about?
14: James and Ella.
7: Good. What have you got to say?
14: Well, I visited Malaysian Borneo back in 2007, and we started in Sarawak in the city of Kuching, did some exploring around there. It was quite a provincial city at the time. It's probably grown a bit since then. And then we went to Mulu National Park, where we explored the caves there. They've got an amazing cave system. And of an afternoon, all the bats fly out, which is fabulous to watch. And then we did the Headhunters Trail over 4 days.
8: Ooh.
14: And that was fabulous. So we were on longboats and stayed in longhouses.
8: I want to know about that Headhunters Trail.
14: Oh, it was so, so good. But it was out of Mulu National Park that we started the trail. And you're walking through the bush. We had a guide, and you walk up to a place called Camp 7. And at Camp 7, there's this massive river there, but not deep because it's quite elevated. And we did a day hike up to the called the Pinnacles, and it's these shards of limestone coming out of the bush, like out of the forest. So it's all rainforest, really hot, just amazing. It is just spectacular. But you had to do this walk to get up to the top of that, and that was, you know, optional. You didn't have to do it.
8: Right. And why do they call it the Headhunters Trail?
14: Well, the people that lived there, well, probably their descendants now, but they were headhunters. And it was the trail that they used from around Mulu National Park over to another city, and I don't know the name of the city
7: now. Did you see any teeth?
14: Oh, no, but we saw shrunken heads.
7: Serious?
14: Yeah, yeah, and we were told the history behind that, that it was, you know, although they had shrunken their heads, it was like, although they'd conquered that people, it was almost an honour to that individual that they kept the head. It's weird, I know. But, yeah, it was really, really interesting. But I just loved the rainforest and the bush. It was just fabulous. I loved all of that. And we also climbed Mount Kinabalu as well, which was a fabulous thing to do.
7: How long did that take?
14: We did it over, we only spent one night at the, I think it's called La Boen. Oh, I'm not sure exactly the name of the place that you get to. And then at 1 o'clock, it was around 3 o'clock in the morning, you do the ascent to the final part of the mountain, because it's over 4,000 metres. So,
7: well done.
14: You've got to be, you know, primed.
7: Yeah. You look primed, Ella.
8: Yeah. I've been sitting at a desk for the past 3 years not doing nothing.
7: Well, you've been saving up your energy.
8: That's true.
7: Kath, you're not burnt out. Catherine, thank you so much for that. Now, Lynette, I think, has been there a few times. Hi, Lynette.
15: Hello. Yes, I've been there three or four times to Borneo since 1999, every year.
7: Wow. Three or four times a year?
15: Yes, because I take family relatives of POWs who died over there on pilgrimage, and also I take people trekking along the Death March trek, and also we do a lot of sightseeing. So I've been to just about every place there is.
7: Wow. Well, tell Ella what she should do for a couple of weeks there.
15: Well, there's lots of things. There's all the wildlife things you can do.
7: Yep.
15: Such as you get the turtles and the Kinabatangan River, which is wildlife. If you feel energetic and have a lot of money, you can climb Mount Kinabalu, which is absolutely stunningly beautiful. You can go into the interior, but I will warn you that the roads are not fantastic.
7: Yeah.
15: And Malaysians generally don't particularly obey road rules.
7: Right.
15: So you need to be quite careful because a double line doesn't mean anything. And you need to be quite careful over there. But, you know, there's plenty to offer there, from diving to visiting remote villages. I mean, if you'd like to take my phone number and have her call me, I'll be able to talk to her privately if she wishes.
7: Oh, that's very kind of you. Yeah. I'll put you on hold afterwards. And that's very nice of you. Yeah, it sounds like you go mainly to the Malaysian part rather than the Indonesian part or Brunei.
15: Oh yes, we just go to Sabah. Mm. I've been down to Sarawak as well, Kuching, which was also British territory till 1963 when it became Malaysia. But that's a very interesting place as well, and it's a bit more wild than it is in Sabah, which has a bigger population.
7: Mm.
15: But the Malaysian people who live in Sabah and Sarawak are very, very friendly. They're very friendly people, and really doesn't matter what you do, as long as you're going to be ready for extreme heat and humidity at times.
7: Nice.
15: Because it's only 5 degrees above the equator.
7: Yeah. Hey, look, thank you very much, Leanne. I will put you on hold and Hannah will grab your number. That's very, very kind of you. Well, do you feel, Arturo, pirate warnings in Northeast, but daughter had no issues. So that's good.
8: Pirates?
7: Yeah. But you're not going anywhere by sea, right?
8: No. Maybe. I don't know.
7: Mm.
8: Sounds like maybe you got to go onto the sea to get to some of these amazing islands for the diving. So.
7: Maybe if you're going to an island, Google pirates' name of island.
8: Yeah.
7: Before you go.
8: The media's given pirates such a good rap. Did you hear how excited I sounded when you said pirates?
7: Yeah.
8: Like maybe not that sounds, such a good thing.
7: Yeah. Pirates are bad. They're thieves.
8: Yeah.
7: Thieves of the sea.
8: Yes, exactly.
7: But you more or are you? So half an hour ago you didn't know much. Now are you more excited or daunted?
8: No, I'm so keen.
7: You're so keen.
8: I am so keen now, especially for that diving. Diving recommendation. I think that was from Peter.
7: Yeah.
8: But wow, that sounds amazing. And I think also there was a little hints of history that we heard about there. You know, I think. There was a reference to the death marches. You can maybe go and retrace those steps. I think it's so interesting.
7: Yeah.
8: Yeah.
7: Well, we might hear more. We might ask people to advise, because you're tomorrow around this time, because you're travelling with other people, which can be heaven, but it can also be hell. So we might get some advice from people about that tomorrow.
8: That would be good. I would like to come out of this with an intact relationship, but I'm told it will be testing.
7: Hopefully you weren't told that by your partner. coming up to 2:30, in a moment we want to hear your favourite Stephen or Susan. Doesn't have to be a famous one. There aren't that many famous Susans, but I'm prepared to be proved wrong on that. Your favourite Stephen or Susan. I've got a few nominations for both. We'll do that in a minute. Our phone number is 1-300-222-702 and the text 0467-922-702. Let's catch up on the latest news with Adam Storey.
0: Thanks, James. The US military says it's hit more than 20 Iranian targets as conflict intensifies again in the Gulf. The fighting reignited after a US Army helicopter crashed into the Strait of Hormuz. The two crew on board were unharmed and were rescued. Bondi gunman Naveed Akram has been charged with 19 additional offences at a court hearing in Sydney today. The 24-year-old was already facing 59 charges. And Woolworths has begun consulting with its 10,000 corporate workers today with plans to outsource hundreds of roles to Asia. The retailer would not confirm how many of its employees will be affected, but the ABC understands hundreds will be impacted in teams, including in IT and finance. There'll be more news at 3 o'clock.
7: Before you go, Adam, I haven't given you any notice of this, so it might require a bit of thought, but do you have a favourite Stephen or Susan, either personally or in the big wide world?
0: Oh, geez, not off the top of my head, mate.
7: Spielberg, Susan. Jobs.
0: Yeah.
7: Boyle.
0: Stephen Jobs.
7: Is that your favourite, Stephen?
0: No, I'll go Spielberg, I suppose.
7: All right, okay.
0: Now, hang on, the name Susan Summers rings a bell.
7: Susan Summers, your actress.
0: She was an actress.
7: She was in Three's Company, I believe.
0: Three's Company,
7: sitcom.
0: That's right.
7: There you go.
0: and caused a bit of trouble on set, I'm told.
7: Is that right?
0: Yeah, well, not personally told, but I've read.
7: Okay, yeah. My wife always says that, you know. She goes, have you heard about so-and-so? And I say, When you say heard,
0: well, read. No, this wasn't some Hollywood insider that I'd had lunch with or anything.
7: No, okay. Well, thank you very much, Adam.
0: Anyway, I'll go Susan Summers and Spielberg.
7: Very good. Well done.
0: Knowing neither of them.
7: Yeah, well, I'm sure they'd be happy to know you. Who wouldn't? You're on 7 to ABC Sydney and ABC Local Radio around New South Wales. Let me tell you how this odd segment came about. I saw a news story, but I only saw the first half of it because, like, my computer was like, my phone, I think it was on, it was half. I thought it was the whole headline. Who is your favourite Stephen? What is your favourite? It was like, who or what is your favourite Stephen? And I thought, oh, isn't that interesting? Maybe we could do that, but we'll make sure it's, gender equal. So we'll pick an alliterative name. And then I scrolled down a bit and was like, what is your favourite Steven Spielberg film? Which is far less interesting. So we're going with, who is your favourite Steven or Susan? It can be someone famous, but it doesn't have to be. You don't have to have one of each. You can just one Steven or one Susan. It can be someone you know personally. Both of mine are. Let us know. 0467 922 702 or the phone 1300 222 702. So for Stephen, I had two nominations, Doomit and Kunick, both friends of mine. Stephen Doomit, I worked out with Legal Aid in the 1990s, still see him regularly, saw him last week, one of the nicest people in the world, always smiling, very kind person, but also with a wicked sense of humour. He sent me one of the funniest things I've ever received, which I unfortunately can't share with you. He's a keen and wicked sense of humour. Tied with Stephen Kunick, who I went to school with and saw last night, played tennis with last night. Steve, understated, dry, never says too much, but what he does say is always worth listening to. Kind, twinkly eyes, gifted sports person, used to be a pilot, and fly proper planes, now does other things. And my favourite, Susan Atkinson, who again, coincidentally, I hadn't seen for years, but saw a week or two ago after James Valentine's memorial. She was one of my first producers when I did the evening show on ABC Radio. Eagle eye for a great story, always keen to make a story as good as she could. Fantastic producer, learnt an amazing amount from her about radio. So they are my favourite, Stevens and Susan. Who are yours? We want to know. It can be someone famous, but it can just be someone you've met. You can look, the way I did, I looked through my phone in my contacts and got a short list of Stevens and Susans and then narrowed it down to a couple and then made my decisions. The text 0467 922 702 and the phone 1300 222 702. You can go a famous person, you definitely can, but it'd be good to hear your story of the person in your life who's your favourite Stephen or Stephen or Susan. 0467 922 702 or 1300 222 702 is the phone. Love a little joke from someone. Jane's my favourite. Susan is the lazy one. That's very nice. And we have our very first Stephen on the line. Steve, hello.
16: Hey, how you going, James?
7: Good.
16: I am a Stephen. I'm a Stephen with a V.
7: Mm.
16: I work for a company owned by a Stephen who's a PH.
7: Okay.
16: I have a brother-in-law in Austria who's a Stefan.
7: Right, that counts.
16: But my favourite Steve would have to be Stephen Bradbury.
7: Yes, the man who won when the others fell over in the ice skating.
16: Yes, I'm still standing.
7: I've seen him give a talk once, and it was one of the most amazing. I've seen a lot of talks. It was one of the most amazing at a conference, amazing talks I've ever seen. He's such a great speaker.
16: Yeah, I probably saw the same sort of presentation where I think he brought out his own craft beer called I'm Still Standing, I think is what he called his beer. But wasn't it amazing how he explained all of the years of early mornings and hours of training every week to even get to the final.
7: Yeah,
16: you know
7: exactly. Like, and he said,
16: absolute champion.
7: Yeah, he said he was sitting backstage at the medal ceremony thinking, should I go get that medal given what happened? And he thought it was for all those years. It wasn't just for today. Yeah, amazing.
16: And I think there was a biblical Stephen too, James. I think he was the bloke who was stoned.
7: Yeah,
16: Stephen.
7: That's right. Yeah.
16: And I think that means like with rocks.
7: Yeah, I'm pretty sure it did. Thank you very much for that, Steve. Your favourite Stephen or Susan? James, my favourite Susan is Jane Austen Susan. I didn't know there was. I love any Jane Austen, really, said Mary. I don't know her. My favourite Stephen, my husband. My favourite Susan, his sister. Isn't that lovely? And by the way, we do take any variation. Stephen counts. And obviously with Susan, it's one of the most varied names. You've got Sue. You've got Susie. You've got Suzanne. You've got Susanna at the very least. So they all count. Paul, what got a favourite Stephen or Susan?
17: I've got a favourite both, James.
7: Good.
17: They're brother and sister. So I first met Stephen when we were young lads at Christian Brothers Manly. Mm. And we were in year five. We were about 11. We became friends because we had a mutual interest in cars and we used to spend all our time in classroom drawing cars.
7: Nice.
17: Yeah, and then we discovered Deep Purple at the same time, and we had a mutual interest in music. We were rebels. We were ahead of our time. We got into a lot of trouble in high school, but he was best man at my wedding.
7: Nice.
17: But we've stayed friends right through. We've been, you know, sometimes he's lived overseas, sometimes I've lived overseas, but we've kept in contact the whole time, and we've stayed friends right through. And his sister Susan, who was like finally 14 months younger, she was part of our same group of friends, and we've been friends on and off over more than half a century. And the two of them are best friends, but they're also both best friends of mine. And you know, they've had hard times. Susan had a heart transplant.
7: Oh wow!
17: 18 months ago, so she's been through some difficult health crises, but she's coming out the other side. But we stayed strong friends right through.
7: Isn't that wonderful?
17: Half a century. Yeah. Stephen and Susan.
7: And isn't it great? Like with friends that old. Do you feel that total? I mean, you know, that you've had for a very long time.
17: Yeah.
7: Do you feel that sense of complete safety that whatever anyone says is totally fine, even if it comes out all wrong?
17: Yes, of course. Yeah. We've had our falling outs and our disagreements over the years, but the friendship has stayed strong through all of that.
7: Ah, that's beautiful, Paul. Thank you so much for that. We're talking about your favourite Stephens or Susans, let us know. Don't have to be famous. Better if they're not, actually. The number 1300 222 702 and the text 0467 922 702. Jeff, hi.
18: G'day, mate. How are you?
7: Very good. Your favourite Stephen?
18: My name's Jeff Toga. My son was the paramedic that was murdered in Campbelltown 3 years ago.
7: Yeah.
18: We are currently hassling the government to bring in Stephen's Law to protect frontline workers, and it was very serendipitous that I would be driving along and someone would say, "What's your favourite Stephen?" Which happened to be my son, yes. And he does these things from time to time. He reaches down and says, "Get onto this one, Dad." So.
7: Wow.
18: And that's what's happened. So we're currently raising funds for scholarships for paramedics and nurses. We've raised enough money this year to give two people to fund their studies. And when the government finally says, brings in Stephen's Law, there'll be protection for frontline workers. And, so my son's left a fair legacy and he's my favourite Stephen.
7: That's beautiful, Jeff. And, of course, it's National First Responders Day today as well. And it's
18: there you go, see?
7: So
18: I've only just got off a plane from Vietnam. I had no idea what was going on.
7: Oh, wow.
18: And here we are.
7: Here we are. And, look, it's so wonderful that you're turning what must have been just an unimaginable tragedy into something positive and trying to take something from it and help other people. Good on you.
19: Without them, where are we, mate?
7: Exactly.
19: You know, and your audience knows who I am and what we're trying to do. So, and I'd like to thank the ABC for their support in the past. It's been fantastic.
7: If people want to help, how can they, Jeff?
19: Oh, you can follow us on Facebook.
7: Yep.
19: Or you can purchase some stickers and those things. You can be driving around and see it on the back of ambulances, little black stickers underneath the number plate saying Stephen's Law, Zero Tolerance. You can follow us on Facebook and I'll keep you in contact with what we're doing with the government. We're pretty close to coming up with something soon. Ryan Park's on the job. He's helping us out. And, so this is quite a little sign from me boy, apparently. So, yeah.
7: Oh, it's lovely talking to you.
19: Unbelievable.
7: Thank you so much for calling in, Jeff, and all the best. And good on you for what you're doing. You're on ABC Local Radio.
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7: Someone says their favourite season, Stephen, is my beautiful brother Stephen, and I'm a Susan, so I nominate us both. That's very nice. And someone else, very good. My favourite Suzanne is Suzanne Hill from ABC 702 Radio. Of course, Suzanne Hill, who does Nightlife. And does a wonderful job on it, so that's very good. Next is Sue. Well, another Sue. Sue, are you your own favourite Susan? Sue,
20: hello.
7: You there? Yes, are you your own favourite Susan, or are you going to nominate someone else?
20: Well, I would definitely nominate Jeff Stephen. How lovely for Stephen's Law, hopefully, to be brought in, and God bless him. But yes, I'm a Susan who has a brother, Stephen,
7: nice,
20: who married a girl called Susan.
7: Oh, okay, yeah.
20: So my brother is Stephen, and my sister-in-law is Sue, but I'm also known as Sue. So.
7: Very nice. Well, that's lovely. It runs in the family. That's excellent. Thank you very much. Chris, favourite Stephen?
21: Stephen Colbert.
7: He's a bit of a legend.
21: Well, I think he is. I mean, for those of us that think the leader of the Western world is a raving lunatic, let's not go there. Let's be polite about it, I suppose. But Stephen Colbert has had the guts to stand up, you know, to him, and I think represented those of us that have got that view very, very strongly for a long time, and of course has paid the ultimate career price recently by showbang acts because he upset Mr. Trump one too many times.
7: Yeah, I heard a podcast where he was the guest on recently, and he seemed like such a nice guy, very funny, very fast, Stephen Colbert, but lovely guy. And he'll be writing one of the new Lord of the Rings movies, which excites me as a Lord of the Rings fan. Now, someone previously nominated, I'll read it out. Hi, James. My favourite Suzanne is Suzanne Hill from ABC Nightlife, who is on the phone. Hello, Suzanne.
22: Hello, James.
7: Congratulations.
22: That's very nice, isn't it?
7: It is. It is, particularly as, you know, where many people who would be listening to your program wouldn't be necessarily up and about this time of day. They were saving their energy to stay up to 2 a.m. What now? What? How did you become a Suzanne? Were you ever a Sue or a Susan?
22: I don't understand the premise of that question, James. There are no links between Suzannes and Susans, as far as I'm concerned.
7: Right.
22: And in fact, your producer Ella just told me that the topic was actually meant to be your favourite Susan. Is that correct?
7: Well, I said all variations are welcome, but you dispute that premise. You don't think Suzanne is a variation on Susan. It's a separate name, I take it.
22: No, I think it's a separate name entirely. Mm. And this is, I spend my life fighting this. And I'm actually trained for Nightlife as really well, James. And even if someone new rings up and they go, oh, g'day, Susan, I don't stomp on them, but the next caller will inevitably say, geez, you were pretty nice on them not to tell you off for getting your name wrong.
7: Right, I see. So they get the message if they're still. That's a very good way of doing it because, A, they get the message and, B, they're grateful to you for being merciful to them.
22: Hopefully.
7: Yeah.
22: Hopefully. I mean, I know some people get cranky about it. Like some people go, why are you so stuck up about your name? And I don't want to offend any Sue's or Susan's because, you know, it's their name. But sure. This is my name.
7: What does your birth certificate say, if you don't mind me asking?
22: Well, Suzanne, obviously.
7: Yeah, right. So your parents just thought Suzanne is the name and what, they didn't even consider Susan. It was just the obvious way to do it.
22: Yeah, I mean, I don't know why you'd even bring that up as an opportunity, as a, you know, a possibility.
7: Yeah.
22: But I mean, the number of times that, so, you know, I will call and I'll leave a message, who's calling Suzanne? And then you'll get a call back, someone will be like, I'm looking for Susan. I'm like, they've written it down wrong because they don't, so I have to spell it out usually to make sure they don't write me down as a Susan.
7: Right. It's got a Z. So you always have to, I feel. You'd sympathise with my late mum, who is Gillian with a G, but could easily have been Gillian because they are, you know, there are Gillians with a G too, and she had feelings as strong as you do about people who mispronounced her name.
22: Yeah. And I know some people just let it slide. They get used to a lifetime of, people just get my name wrong and I'm just going to give up on that. Like my poor stepdaughter, her name is Afnan, and no one's even heard of the name. So she has a made-up name when she goes to buy, you know, a coffee. Oh, what's your name so we can call it out? She just makes it up. She goes, my name's Anna, because it's easier than trying to get people to spell her name.
7: Yes, I know. Well, look, thank you so much, Suzanne.
22: And thank you for that caller. That's lovely.
7: Yeah, it is nice.
22: As long as they didn't call me Susan. As long as you promised they called me Suzanne.
7: Definitely Suzanne. Suzanne Hill, who wonderful nightlife presenter. You're on ABC Local Radio with James O'Loughlin. We are talking about your favourite Susan or Stephen. Ideally not famous. They can be famous, but ideally not famous ones, just ones that are part of your life. The text 0467 922 702 and the phone 1300 222 702. Peter, hello.
1: Hello. How are you, James?
7: Good. Who's your favourite Susan?
1: Well, firstly, my favourite Stephen would have to be Stephen Stills, because I love his music.
7: Nice.
1: But my favourite Susan is a woman who works for Housing New South Wales, who 3 years ago got me out of the back of my car, living there with my dog, got me into temporary accommodation for 6 months, and 18 months ago, I moved into a lovely one-bedroom unit on the south coast, right near the beach and the harbour at Shell Harbour. So she is a legend.
7: And did she go above and beyond? I mean, was she just doing her job in the appropriate way, or did you feel like she was going a bit above and beyond for you?
1: No, she was above and beyond. Yeah. When I was in temporary accommodation, attached to the back of an old pub, and once a week she would come and we'd go and have a cup of coffee or whatever and to just make sure I was travelling all right. And she organised discounted removalists for me. She organised discounted storage. I'd got kicked out of a three-bedroom villa that I was running, so she saved me a lot of money, and
7: that's
1: really
7: lovely.
1: Helped my mental health, and she's a wonderful person.
7: Good on you, Peter. Thank you so much for letting us know, and I very much hope she's listening or at least hears about this call. I'm sure you've told her, and I'm sure she knows how appreciative you are. We're talking about favourite Susans and Stevens. Bexley raises a fascinating question. Do Susans reject or embrace the idea of the lazy Susan? Because, I mean, obviously that name came from somewhere, the thing in the middle of a table that goes round and round that you know, can can slide from side to side to get the rice and whatever else is around the other side of the table. But the term lazy Susan might not be loved by Susan. So, yeah, if you are a Susan, love or hate that term, 0467 922 702 is the text. Glenys?
2: Yes, here we go. Turn the phone.
7: Who's right. Your favourite
2: okay.
7: season?
2: My little story.
7: Yes.
2: You can hear me? Okay.
7: Right.
2: So I had my second son and I wanted to call him Stephen, but a friend of mine called her kid Stephanie, so that was out. But when it came to my third son, I sort of thought, no. She said, oh, I wouldn't have minded. And my mother had come across from New Zealand as an 85-year-old, just about. And I said, oh, I really want him. She said, I love that name. That's the name of all my favourite students. Every Stephen was...

0: It's a good Stephen.
1: Oh, there you go.
0: So the third son got Stephen, and he was big and he was blonde, and I was quite disappointed. And she said, he will be the one who will look after you. He will be the one who, you know. Oh, he was. He was 8 pounds one, and my others had been 4'9" and 6'7" or something.
1: Did he look after you?
0: Oh, he is the caring, the real caring, the one who wanted the picket fence, the dog and the backyard.
1: Oh, that's so sweet. I'm a little bit confused when you said your friend had a Stephanie, you couldn't have a Stephen. I mean, they're...
0: Yeah. I felt that was taking her name.
1: Stealing her thunder.
0: The male version of her kid. And that one was about 6 months older than this one, you know, and I thought, no, I can't do that to her. And it took me a while before I said to her, you know, I wanted to call Brendan Stephen. And she said, oh, I wouldn't have minded. I would. But you don't turn around when you pop the baby out and say, hey, I know you've got a Stephanie, but I want a Stephen, you know.
1: Yeah, I understand.
0: You want the name to be very individual.
1: Yeah, no, that's very true. Mm. That's very true.
0: So well, it was really Mum who made me feel I was making the right choice.
1: Well, he sounds like a lovely boy, Stephen, probably more than a boy now.
0: Oh, yeah, a father of three and a chef and loving people. That's what it is. He loves people.
1: And do you live near him?
0: No.
1: Oh,
0: no.
1: That's hard, isn't it?
0: No, 6 hours away. It's not good, not good. Yeah. Three grandchildren I don't see
1: too often. But
0: he is definitely the one who is always probably going to be the best daddy. I've had four sons, and I would say that he would be the best daddy. And
1: hope the other three are listening.
0: One daughter, and she was meant to be my last, but my oldest one was killed. So that's when I had the fourth
1: son. I'm so sorry.
0: But the daughter, okay, I'll give you her name. Just listen to her, see if you can say what it is. N-G-A-I-R-E.
1: Nairi?
0: Well, you see, I'm a Kiwi. It's Nairi.
1: Nairi. It was so nice to talk to you, Glenys. Thank you so much for calling. That was absolutely lovely. In Newcastle and across regional New South Wales, you hear Kylie Morris, and in the Illawarra, it's Nick Reinberger. The Angels on tomorrow. Tomahawk Tom Reedy. How long is that going to stick
2: how
1: for?
2: Long?
1: Hopefully your whole life.
2: Ever since, I've been getting text messages saying, hey, Tomahawk.
1: I'm so pleased.
2: So
1: about
2: it's stuck.
1: That.
2: Yeah,
1: I'm
2: thanks
1: so
2: a lot,
1: about that.
2: Paul at Dural.
1: The reason where I've got the Angels on tomorrow is that is it 30 years since the release of Am I Ever Going to See Your Face Again?
2: Yeah, wow. There you go. Yeah.
1: They're going to play it.
2: They're going to play it.
1: And everyone at home can sing along
2: can
1: with
2: sing
1: the
2: along
1: bit,
2: with the added bit.
1: Yeah.
2: Great song, though.
1: Do you have a favourite, Stephen or Susan?
2: Can I just say it was really lovely hearing Jeff Toga call up about his son. And then Jeff's come on the program with us quite a bit. And just terrible, absolutely terrible thing that happened to Stephen Toga, his son, the paramedic. And he's just taking this fight to the government to try and improve protections for paramedics. It was really lovely hearing Jeff just come on. And, of course, that is his favourite, Stephen, understandably. And it was lovely hearing from him. I don't know if I have any Stephen or Susan's close enough.
1: I have to correct myself, by the way, about the Angels. It's the 50th anniversary of that song.
2: Definitely 70s. Yeah,
1: definitely. 76. What was I thinking?
2: Yeah, definitely 76.
1: They weren't competing with Pearl Jam?
2: No.
1: And Nirvana?
2: No, not at all. I always loved the genesis of that extra bit in the song. I remember them explaining that. Somehow it just came out of nowhere after they've been playing it for months and months and months at a live gig in like regional Queensland.
1: So if anyone doesn't know, am I ever going to see your face again? Then the crowd think, no way, thingo off, get thingoed.
2: Get thingoed, There's a few swear words in there, but it's taken off. But apparently it started in like regional Queensland or something that just travelled down the East Coast at every gig they played. And they were there what is going on here?
1: But, yeah. It scans so well.
2: It does. Yeah, it does well. It does well. Do I have any Stephen or Susans close enough to absolutely, I mean, they're lovely people, but does it have to be someone I have a personal connection to? Or can I say
1: Stephen
2: Spielberg?
1: You can say Spielberg. Steven Spielberg.
2: Spielberg's my Stephen. Good. Is that all right or is that just a bit of a cop-out? I'm a film man. So
1: okay, sure.
2: Stephen Spielberg.
1: That's fine.
2: Stephen Sondheim. Bit of musical
1: theatre. Oh, I forgot Sondheim. He's amazing.
2: The late Stephen Sondheim.
1: He's full.
2: A lot of great Susans, Stephens and Susans around.
1: They sure are.
2: It's a great chat. But I think I'll go for Spielberg.
1: Okay.
2: New film out as well.
1: What are you doing in Drive?
2: Western Sydney Airport. Do you think that my entire life, I don't remember there was a time when they weren't talking.

0: Talking about a second Sydney airport.
1: Or a very fast train to Newcastle.
0: Yeah, that's true. Yeah, well, that's still going on. But it still seems surreal to me that there is a terminal out there at Little Badgerys Creek, as it was known, and there will be flights taking off there soon. Yeah. I just find it so bizarre. We have a date. We have a date. The first flight's going to head off to the Gold Coast in late October. So the CEO of the Western Sydney Airport will be joining us after 3 o'clock just to chat about how it's all going to work.

0: Look, at first I'll say no, because Jetstar are operating 14 flights to Melbourne weekly from the airport, but Qantas is not starting until the 28th of March, and there'll only be four and much smaller planes on its fleet that only carry 96 people. So I hazard a guess, certainly initially, no. I don't think you're going to see a sort of a drop in the number of domestic flights from Kingsford Smith, because there aren't the flights leaving Western Sydney Airport that will balance that out, if you know what I mean.
1: The big question is, take the entire Sydney population, how many of – what proportion of that population is the Western Sydney Airport closer to?
0: And let's not forget the transport issues. So the metro heading out there –
1: does it take less time to get to?
0: Exactly. Yeah. And you've got to drive at the moment. The metro, the train, will not be finished until 2028. So you're looking at a year and a half to 2 years of really only having driving as your only way of getting out there, right? So exactly. So
1: I love that train to the airport, the mascot airport.
0: Yeah. It's going to be interesting. It's a slow transition, it seems. Not a huge number of flights taking off there at the moment, which I guess was expected. So will there be a huge difference at Kingsford Smith initially? I doubt it, but we'll find out. We'll find out after 3 o'clock. That is coming up.
1: Coming up with, should I? I will, Tom Tomahawk Reedy.
0: Thank you, mate.
1: Talk to you tomorrow. It's 3 o'clock, time for the news.
2: When you need the details.
3: The report calls for police and prosecutors to strengthen their systems for identifying cases of modern slavery.
2: When it needs to be discussed.
4: It's those people on the lease bearing that burden of inflation and rising costs.
3: It's on 702 ABC Sydney. Story with ABC News. The US military says it's hit more than 20 Iranian targets as conflict intensifies again in the Gulf. More from Eliza Getzey.
5: In retaliation for American bombs, Iran's Revolutionary Guard says it's attacked a US military base in Jordan using long-range missiles, with Jordanian forces saying they've shot down five of them. Bahrain and Kuwait have also activated air defences against Iran as the conflict spills once more across a growing number of Gulf nations. The fighting reignited after an American Army helicopter crashed into the Strait of Hormuz. The two crew on board unharmed and rescued by drone boats. But US President Donald Trump, blaming Iran, said responding was a necessity. US Central Command now says its self-defense strikes are complete, but that US forces remain vigilant and postured to defend against unjustified Iranian aggression.
3: Advocates say women and girls with disability will be at risk and isolation and harm, including domestic violence, if draft legislation paving the way for reforms to the National Disability Insurance Scheme go ahead unchanged. The details from National Disability Affairs reporter Naz Campanella.
6: Sophie Cusworth from Women with Disability Australia has given evidence to the three-day inquiry examining the bill. It proposes to cut spending on categories within the NDIS, such as funding to get people out into the community using support workers to attend appointments, and place greater responsibilities on parents to provide care for their children. Ms. Cusworth has told the hearing social and community participation for women with disability could mean their only contact outside their home. She said it was important they were being seen by people who knew when something was wrong. Government agencies are yet to give evidence to the inquiry.
3: Neil Danaher is being remembered for his humility, strength and resilience at his state funeral at the MCG. Prime Minister Anthony Albanese and Victorian Premier Jacinta Allen are among those who've paid tribute to the MND campaigner and former Australian of the Year. His wife, Jan Danaher, spoke of the challenges his family faced together and the impact he's had on the MND community.
7: It wasn't easy. It was incredibly difficult. But we faced each challenge together and we never gave up. But MND doesn't define Neil. Neil is defined by his character, his integrity, his humility, his honesty, his strength and resilience.
3: A man charged with stabbing a 28-year-old man to death in Wollongong last year has faced court. Grace Crivellaro reports.
8: Christopher John Brennan didn't appear in the online bail court this afternoon, nor did he apply for bail after he was charged with murder over the alleged 2025 stabbing of Brandon Yates and charges relating to a separate incident. The 41-year-old man was arrested at a Wollongong property this morning, almost 10 months after 28-year-old Mr. Yates was discovered with a stab wound to the chest at an apartment complex in the Wollongong CBD last August. The 28-year-old Mr. Yates was taken to hospital, but he died several days later. Mr. Brennan will return to court in August.
3: A former oyster farmer and US Marine billed as an outsider candidate has won the Democratic Senate primary in the state of Maine. Graham Platner has never previously run for office and has faced scrutiny over online posts and Nazi

0: the linked tattoo, and allegations he sent explicit texts to women. He'll face Republican Senator Susan Collins in November in a contest that could decide which party controls the Senate. Mr. Plantner has told supporters he's determined to win the seat and block President Donald Trump's agenda.
1: If we want to dismantle ICE, win back the Senate, check Donald Trump's power, and take back ours, as Maine goes, so goes the nation.
0: China's President Xi Jinping says he and North Korean leader Kim Jong-un reached an important consensus, agreeing to safeguard regional and global peace in a thank you message broadcast on North Korean state media. Mr. Xi's two-day visit to Pyongyang was his first trip to North Korea in 7 years. In the message carried on broadcaster KCNA, he said relations had entered a new historical stage while expressing hope to meet Mr. Kim again. And 2 months after the Artemis II made a historic trip around the moon, NASA has unveiled the crew for number 3. The mission marks the next step in the plan to eventually land astronauts on the moon with the help of either SpaceX or Blue Origin. The two companies are in a race to deliver the best lunar landers for the project. To the weather for this afternoon, rain and the chance of thunderstorms about the northern inland plains and the upper central west. Scattered showers elsewhere on and west of the ranges, except in the far west. Isolated showers along the coast. Partly cloudy in Sydney, partly cloudy with a shower or two tomorrow, a top of 23. A possible shower Friday, 21. Partly cloudy Saturday and 22. It's 3:05.
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5: Here we go. Thanks for joining us this Wednesday afternoon. I'll just clear this up first up. Thank you for your texts already. Yes, I found my wedding ring from yesterday for people who missed it. And found is the wrong word. It was on the bedside table, right? So was it ever lost or was I just silly? But thank you for caring. Thank you for asking already this afternoon. The wedding ring is comfortably on my finger this afternoon after that slight panic yesterday. You know, it's been quite a while, as in my entire life, that we've been hearing about this idea of a second Sydney airport at Badgerys Creek in the west. And it still feels pretty surreal that there is now a terminal there. There's a runway. This is actually happening. And now we have a date for the first passenger flights, the 25th of October. The first commercial passenger flight will be heading to the Gold Coast with freight to begin next month.
6: We've taken a lot of time and effort to try and get the flight paths right and really work as much as we can with the local community, bearing in mind an airport is, by its very nature, going to have aircraft noise around it as well.
5: It's the Federal Transport Minister, Catherine King there. By the way, in case you're thinking of booking the first flight to the Gold Coast on that date, we've just checked. Sold out already. I'm not surprised. I reckon a lot of people might have been wanting to hop on that plane when the sale first opened this morning. Totally sold out. The airport CEO will be joining us in a moment. Also coming up, Iran and the US are trading fresh strikes as the conflict in the region widens. You might be hearing this in the news a little later this afternoon. We'll have an update from Washington. And closer to home, a bit later on as well, we'll be taking you to Camden. A sad story there. The local football club's home has been gutted by fire. This is really a huge part of the community, this clubhouse. Hundreds of kids use it. It's used for mental health programs as well. And now the club needs help. So the president of the Camden Falcons will be joining us on the program this afternoon as well.
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5: Bronwyn Martin from the Transport Management Centre. Good afternoon.
7: Good afternoon, Thomas. At Darlinghurst, there has been a multi-vehicle crash on William Street just near the Cross City Tunnel. So it's blocking one westbound lane. There are some emergency services on site there, so just be prepared for delays through there. Also be prepared to merge. At Chatswood West, there is a broken down van on Millwood Avenue on the approach to Lady Grain Drive. It's affecting the westbound traffic, so just take care if you're heading towards North Ryde. And at Winston Hills, one northbound lane of Windsor Road is closed on the approach to the M2. There is a broken down car in the right lane, so prepare to merge out of that one to get past. And at Auburn, the traffic lights are blacked out at the intersection of Chisholm Road and Mona Street. There's a local power failure in the area. Take care if you're heading through there. To the public transport and the trains running pretty much to time at the moment. The light rail services, though, are not running between Circular Quay and Town Hall. That's because of some power supply issues. So if you do need to travel there, you can catch a train instead. You can plan your trip using a transport app or transportnsw.info. And for the latest traffic information, head to livetraffic.com.
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5: It is 9 minutes past three. After 15 years of planning, 7 years of construction and a year of testing, the time has almost come for passengers to get the first chance to fly from the new Western Sydney International Nancy Bird Walton Airport. We have a date, the 25th of October. Does that feel a little surreal? It does to me. I've got to tell you, I can't remember a time in my life where there wasn't talk about a second Sydney airport. It always felt like a bit of a pipe dream to me, but it's here. It's all happening soon. Adrian, thanks for your text. Hi, Thomas. Referring to the second airport, I recall in 1973 when Gough Whitlam emphatically stated, "You're getting Goulston." It went through many more rounds before they finally settled on Badgerys Creek. Adrian, thank you very much for the text. Casts a revealing light, doesn't it, that it's not just me. There's been a lot of talk about this for decades and decades. So Jetstar will operate the first commercial passenger flight on the 25th of October. It's going to be an Airbus A320 and it'll jet off to the Gold Coast at 11 a.m. that day. In case you want to book a ticket, we've just checked in with Jetstar. Sold out already. Can't say I'm too surprised about that, but there'll be plenty more opportunities to take off from the new airport. Are you going to be on that flight? Do you have a ticket? I'm curious to know where you're travelling from in Sydney to get to the flight. Are you even coming from Sydney? Are you coming from interstate and you're listening now, but you really need to take off from that first flight on that date? It's completely sold out. Joining us now is Simon Hickey, the airport CEO. Hi, Simon.
8: Good afternoon, Thomas. How are you going?
5: Well, thank you. It's been a long time coming. How are you feeling that we now have a date with flights confirmed? Are you excited or are you a bit nervous?
8: Well, it's an exciting milestone and it's really testament to the over 10,000 people who have worked on this project and bringing it to life now. And it's fantastic that we've got the opening date announced, the 25th of October.
5: Now, important to note, that's for passenger flights, Simon. Freight operations begin soon, next month, the 26th of July. How is the development actually going? What's happening on the site at the moment?
8: Well, so, yes, we're getting ready for freight operations, as you say, 26th of July. What we're doing is we need to go through the final regulatory hurdles to make sure the runway is open. We're doing our final testing down in the cargo terminal, working with the cargo terminal operators to make sure they're ready. Within the terminal itself then, with passengers, we're testing all of our systems and all of our baggage systems and everything else. We're making sure that all of our fit-out works, the food and beverage and all of the retail is in place in the terminal. We're getting actually the public are joining us to start to help with that testing, bring your bags, and we've got the bags, but throw them down the and pick them up on the other side of our bag system. And then we'll have commercial jets landing for test flights as well. So that's coming up soon.
5: Obviously, you know, one big difference between the two airports, Simon, is the curfew or the lack of. When will the airport start taking advantage of not being subject to that 11 p.m. to 6 a.m. curfew that Sydney Airport at Mascot remains under?
8: Well, we expect straight away that some of the freight operators will want to put some flights in at night time. What we've done is we've worked with the government to ensure that we have what they call reciprocal runway operations, which means that those nighttime flights will be operating predominantly from the south, and that reduces the noise for residents as they start that operation. So it'll be pretty soon after we start our freight operations that we'll endeavour in nighttime flights.
5: Just had a text in, please take this noise nightmare away from the Blue Mountains. And there's obviously been a lot of talk about that over time. Fair enough. Will many residents be hearing it, or are you confident that the flight routes have been designed with minimal disruption in mind?
8: Well, there's been a lot of consultation on the flight paths. It was really the department of infrastructure. We're working on the flight paths, and they've now been formalised by the government and by Air Services. And so I think that, you know, there's been a lot of consultation, continuing to work on noise mitigation. We've got noise mitigation on the ground. We've got noise mitigation in the air. There's obviously there will be some noise, but it's been minimised to the largest extent.
5: Just off the back of what you said a moment ago, Simon, so Sydney Kingsford Smith Airport operates on four main approach and departure paths, and pilots utilise different paths depending on things like the wind direction, the time of day, the noise sharing requirement, that sort of thing. Does the new airport have a similar versatility? You mentioned different paths a moment ago, but tell us more about that. Does it have a similar versatility with different paths depending on the wind, for example?
8: So there are different paths as you come in. So that there are different tracks depending on where you're coming from, depending on what's happening with wind and other conditions. And as at night time, as I previously mentioned, what we'll be doing is predominantly aircraft will come take off and land from the south. So there's less residential traffic there. That's away from the Blue Mountains as well. We'll be predominantly using the south, unless, of course, it's not safe to do so.
5: Okay, Simon Hickey is with us, the CEO of the new Nancy Bird Walton Airport. Someone's just said, call it by the proper name. It's insulting to call it that. I absolutely did at the start of the interview. I called it Nancy Bird Walton Airport. Jen's asked, though, could you announce the name of it again? So you're Nancy Bird Walton. Jen would like to know the history behind that as well. Nancy Bird Walton, pioneering Australian aviator. Is that right, Simon? The angel of the outback, founder and patron of the Australian Women Pilots Association. Tell us a bit about that history, because she's truly an incredible Australian.
8: She was a fantastic aviator way back. She was known as the angel of the outback, and that was because she took medicine to outback towns that would otherwise have gone without. And so it was an incredibly important supply chain. She was a young woman when she was flying those outback routes, and clearly one of our earliest female aviators. So she was really fearless, I think. I met her. She's passed away now, but I personally have met her. And she was a phenomenal woman, lived a phenomenal life, and we're really proud that we're named after one of Australia's great female aviators.
5: Yeah, amazing. Became a fully qualified pilot at the age of 19 to become the youngest Australian woman to gain a pilot's licence. Really incredible. My father met her on a plane once, actually, flying somewhere, and said she was just a really, really a fabulous, beautiful individual, and as you say, passed away in 2009. But really important to acknowledge that history. Simon, the airport is expected to serve up to 10 million passengers annually, but so far only four airlines have announced plans to operate there. So Jetstar, Qantas, Singapore Airlines and Air New Zealand. I note with interest, though, that Qantas will only be operating four flights per week to Brisbane and Melbourne, and only from next March with smaller planes from its fleet. Were you hoping for more interest at this late stage?
8: Well, they were our launch partners, and so we announced those as our launch partners. And obviously, as a greenfield airport, you know, we're going to grow over time, and we'll grow based on demand. So we are starting with Jetstar, and obviously, we're leading by being at the end of October. We're leading into a leisure period, and so Jetstar is great. It's been stimulating demand for its traffic for years and years. And as we get through, and they'll do that really effectively through that Christmas period, which is a peak period for aviation. That's when lots of Australians love to travel around. And, of course, the Gold Coast, as you say, has already been sold out. And that's not surprising, but I think we'll see those seats continue to sell well. Qantas will start when the business traffic comes back, so that's in March, and they'll have Brisbane and Melbourne. And what I say to the people of Western Sydney is, you know, it's based on demand. So, you know, talk with your feet and come and experience your great airport in Western Sydney, and that will lead to more and more traffic. Now, we're talking to airlines around the world and we're talking to more airlines domestically, but you know, Western Sydney, come and experience your great airport that has been built.
5: There's been a lot of talk about a new potential ultra-low-budget carrier called Zinc Airlines being established there as well. Have you been involved in conversations about that?
8: Oh, look, I won't go through what commercial conversations we're engaged in. But let me say that we are engaged with lots of airlines. There's lots of interest. And once we get up and people are experiencing, once they experience this airport, it's a really, really nice airport. It is not just the latest airport. It is going to be Australia's best airport. And I think that

0: people will, it's got a real wow factor. We've got technology that helps the whole journey throughout. It's seamless travel, so it's only 5-minute taxi time to get to the runway. So you're on your journey faster and you're home quicker. It's really well connected with that, particularly with the M12, which is a toll-free motorway. People are going to love this airport, and we can't wait to welcome people for that first experience on the 25th of October.
1: Okay. Someone's asked, what will the airport's three-letter identifier be? WSI, is that right, Simon?
0: WSI, yes. So WSI. We worked with IATA some time ago, and we've got WSI, yep.
1: Okay. Now, a few texts here. Louise from Katoomba says she'll continue to go to Sydney Airport at Mascot rather than Badgerys Creek because there's no public transport there, even though she's nearer geographically to the new one. So what's the point, Louise asks. Philip at Cogra has also said, how do we get to and from Nancy Bird Walton Airport via public transport? Fair enough point though, right, Simon, because the Metro was supposed to open at the same time. It could now be delayed until 2028. Is everyone going to have to drive at this point?
0: Oh, no. So there are 5 new bus routes that are starting up to connecting cities around us. That's starting up in July. And that'll be for workers as well as passengers. Up from Katoomba, you can get the train down to St Mary's, and then there'll be a free bus service. So the metro is slightly delayed, but until that metro opens, there's a free bus service. So there's no cheaper way to get to an airport than to just get down to St Mary's, hop off and jump on a bus. They're free, and they'll be replacing that metro until it opens.
1: Okay.
0: There's Ubers, there's rental cars, there's 6,000 car spots there. So there's plenty of ways to get to and from.
1: Okay, 6,000 car spots, as you say. That hopefully answers this listener's question about the parking situation. Dave has also asked a question as well, Simon Hickey. Will the airport be used as an overflow if, for example, weather causes major delays at Mascot? So instead of the flight being diverted to another capital or cancelled, could they alternatively land at Nancy Bird Walton Airport?
0: It will be a diversion for because it's a major airport. So, you know, that will be one of the diversion points. It won't be simply used for that because, you know, more than 50% of Sydneysiders live west of Parramatta today. So we're the third largest economy in Western Sydney. It's one of the fastest growing places in Australia today. And so it'll be a really popular airport in its own right. But, yes, it will be a diversion point if the weather in Sydney is shutting down Sydney Airport.
1: Okay, we've got to move on in a moment, but I just want to get this question in as well. This listener's texted in, I saw a picture of a kangaroo sitting on the runway. How can they guarantee that that won't affect planes as they are landing and taking off? Fair enough question,
0: well,
1: Simon?
0: We've got a terrific fence that goes around there. So there were some kangaroos that were airside. Obviously now they've all been moved off the airside. They're now on the landside, and there's a great fence that keeps all of them out. So there are no kangaroos that are in and around that runway, but there were when we were doing some building works and the fences were open.
1: Okay.
0: That's all been closed off now.
1: All right. Thanks, everyone, for your questions. And, Simon, all the best. We might be touching base again soon, but hope the road ahead before the 25th of October continues to go well. Thank you very much.
0: Thanks, Thomas.
1: Simon Hickey there, the CEO of the new Nancy Bird Walton Airport, and that official date now for the first commercial passenger flight, the 25th of October. It's going to the Gold Coast, but it's currently sold out. I love this text. Thank you very much. I was lucky to meet Nancy Bird Walton as a teenager, and she encouraged me to become a pilot. She was an older lady then, but so proud that this was named. But I'm so proud that this is now named after her. Thank you very much. Encouraging you to become a pilot yourself. That's lovely. It's 22 past three.
2: G'day, it's Hamish here. You've sent us your incredible Sydney sounds. Now, composer Charlie Chan has worked their magic, crafting a piece of music. 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

You're getting excited for the FIFA World Cup. That is the tournament's official song from Shakira called Day Day. I didn't realise this, but Shakira has actually done four official World Cup songs over the years.

0: What do you reckon? She'll be singing that song at the World Cup opening ceremony in Mexico, along with Burna Boy, who's also on this track. But if you want to catch that performance live, I hate to say, you'll have to get up at 3 o'clock this Friday morning. This World Cup is being officially hosted by Mexico, the United States and Canada. Now, it's not the first time multiple countries have hosted the tournament. It's certainly going to be a bit different from previous years, though. Someone who has watched many World Cups over the years, and I mean many, is Dr. Steve Georgiakis, an expert in the history of sport from the University of Sydney. And Steve's here now. Hi, Steve.
1: Good afternoon, Thomas. Thanks for having me.
0: How long have you been following the World Cup?
1: Officially since 1986. We had a teacher there at Fort Street High School who used to will in the TV. She was a fanatical soccer supporter, so we saw every game in 1986, which ironically was at Mexico. But I was aware of the World Cup from probably 1978, but 1986 was the big year.
0: Sorry, I laugh because you said you watched every game. Was there any learning going on at Fort Street if you're watching every single game of the World Cup?
1: Well, I won't mention her name, but not in her particular class.
0: Okay, fair enough. I remember there are other years, South Korea, for example, where it was shared, but can you explain how this year will work across three countries?
1: Look, most of the matches will take place in the US, and in those formative rounds when there's 48 teams that are competing, it's shared around a little bit more in both Canada and Mexico, but most of the matches will take place in the US.
0: There have been, you know, previous years where more than one country's hosted, as I said, but this seems to be on a far larger scale this year. If you're talking about Mexico, Canada and the US, teams and fans will have to fly quite long distances.
1: Look, the way we should all look at this is that there's a scale-up, and the size of the World Cup has now increased. There are now 48 teams. There's going to be 104 matches. I'm not sure if it's even possible to watch all of the matches in those early rounds. But it's a much bigger competition which takes in 48 different nations.
0: Well, do I hazard a guess that you might try to watch every single match, though?
1: I've taken leave for a month from my work. I've got 34 more assignments to mark here, and I can tell you I'm not that excited about it at the moment. But 3 a.m. on Friday, Mum's off to Europe. And my brother and I and my kids are moving into her house, and it's game on.
0: It's game on. You'll just be there the whole time. I'm interested to hear from you this afternoon. Are you looking forward to the World Cup? Are you as excited as Steve? Maybe you're going. Who are you supporting, apart from the Socceroos, of course? I can tell you it's an Italian-Australian. I'm not supporting Italy. They're not there. Give us a call, 1-300-222-702. You can flick me a text as well, 0467-922-702. Steve Georgiakis is with us from the University of Sydney. Steve, there have been a few rule changes. What should fans be aware of when it comes to rules on the field this time around?
1: Look, the most important thing to note here is that FIFA's trying to keep the ball in play as much as possible. They're not going to tolerate any of that nonsense, any of that time wasting. They really believe in this concept of fair play, and it's going to be reproduced on the field, but ultimately it'll mean more entertainment, more goals and more action.
0: Another change I saw is there'll be a halftime show at the final of the World Cup. I don't think that's been done before, has it? Is that an attempt to get more TV viewers?
1: Look, at the end of the day, the World Cup's going to be judged on the play that takes place on the field. Everything else is a sideshow. For those of us who love the sport, and the reason why it's the most popular sport in the world is because it is such a great sport. The focus will be on the soccer. The exploding scoreboards and Shakira with her fourth World Cup theme song, they add to the entertainment. But at the end of the day, we watch this tournament because it brings the world together, and it also generates a lot of anxiety and interest.
0: It does indeed. And everyone becomes a soccer fan all of a sudden. Now, we'll be cheering on the Socceroos. They're in Group D with the US, Paraguay and Turkey. Do we have a decent chance of getting through the group stage in your view, Steve?
1: Look, I'm not going to tell you

0: I'm a betting man. but I think we'll struggle against the US. I'm sure Tony Popovich and the Socceroos are targeting that Paraguay match. And I think if we can hold out the Turkish team, who has this amazing attack for at least the first 15 or 20 minutes, we will definitely score a goal on some kind of a counter-attack. So I'm hoping a draw and a win in that first round, and then it's into the knockout phase.
1: Okay. I don't feel like you're going to see much daylight over the next few weeks if you're going to catch so many games, Steve, but enjoy. Hope it goes well, and thank you very much for joining us this afternoon.
0: Good on you. Thank you.
1: Good on you, mate. Steve Georgiakis there, an expert in the history of sport from the University of Sydney. So Shakira has, and she had that new song out, Die Die, for this year's World Cup. I reckon this one will always be a classic, though.
2: This time for Africa.
1: Waka Waka. From 2010 there. What do you reckon? Do you prefer Die Die, the new one, or Waka Waka from 2010? Give us a call if you're going or how you're planning to, you know, celebrate the World Cup here. 1-300-222-702. I'd love to hear from you this afternoon.
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1: While we're at it, what do you think of this? I was picking up a coffee on the way to work this morning and I could hear in the background this slightly familiar song. But it took a while to work it out because the version playing was so different to the original. It was the song Maniac from Flashdance, you know the one.

That singer was Michael Cimbello. Flashdance came out in 1983. But the version I heard this morning in the cafe was almost the opposite in sound. The singer is Lily Agnes. What do you think?

I reckon I like that one better. Way better. Anyway, I'd love your suggestions this afternoon if you've heard a great version of a mainstream song. Share it around. Flick me a text, 0467 922 702. I remember a few years back during COVID lockdowns, James Valentine was recommending songs to have on the background if you were working from home. And he played this one by the jazz great Chet Baker. The more

0: Not bad. I reckon I like the Chet Baker song better, the Chet Baker version better. Anyway, I'd love your suggestions. A great version of a mainstream song. 0467 922 702.
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0: Traffic. 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Good afternoon.
2: Thomas, good afternoon. Baulkham Hills, the breakdown approaching M2 northbound or northwestbound on Windsor Road. Auburn lights are out. Chisholm Road, Mona Street. And the M5 on camera, very slow. King George's Road out towards Moorbank Avenue. Bondi Junction, a breakdown is coming through for Sid Arnfield Drive westbound. I'm Jeff Wallace from ATN.
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0: At 28 minutes to four, let's get some news headlines. Adam Storey, good afternoon.
4: Afternoon, Thomas. A growing number of Gulf nations are getting swept into renewed fighting between the United States and Iran. Iran has launched attacks in Bahrain and Kuwait, with both countries sounding alerts and firing air defences. Iran has also said it targeted an airbase in Jordan hosting US forces. Two people have died in a truck and car crash about 2 kilometres from a newly opened road safety upgrade. Emergency services were called to the Princes Highway at Falls Creek, south of Nowra, around 8 this morning after the truck and car collided, blocking the roadway. And Bondi Gunman Naveed Akram has been charged with 19 additional offences at a court hearing in Sydney this afternoon. The 24-year-old was already facing 59 charges. There'll be more news at 4.
0: Adam, thank you very much. Quick look at the weather on 702 ABC Sydney. Thomas Arete with you this afternoon. Hope you're doing well.

0: Bit of a 22 day today. 22 in the city and in Camden and in Parramatta and in Cronulla. Currently 22. 23 in Gosford though, bucking the trend today. 13 in Katoomba, 23 in Penrith as well. Partly cloudy for the rest of the afternoon, but expect a high chance of showers this evening. For tomorrow, 21 the top in the city and in Penrith. Partly cloudy, once again a medium chance of showers, most likely in the morning with light winds. And on Friday, 21 the top in the CBD, partly cloudy, and once again a medium chance of showers in the morning and afternoon with light winds. We were chatting about the new airport in Sydney's west before with the CEO, and it's called Nancy Bird Walton Airport, Lynette Cremorne Point. Good afternoon. You've got a story to share with us.
1: Hi, Thomas.
0: Hello.
1: Yes, I have. Hello.
0: What would you like to share?
1: Oh, look, many years ago, I'm not sure when, but let's say about 2010, I was at Tarramurra Station and I noticed this elderly lady looking a bit lost. And I said to her, you know, can I help you? And she said, oh, I'm looking for a taxi. And I said, well, where do you live? And she said, oh, you know, nearby. And I went, well, okay, hop in. And so, you know, I drove her home and we chatted away and pulled up outside her place. And she said, oh, well, do you know who I am? And I went, well... No. And she said, oh, well, I'm Nancy Bird Walton. And I went,
0: no
1: oh,
0: way.
1: Hello.
0: Wow.
1: I know. And then she says, do you know who I am?
0: Again. Okay.
1: Do you know who that is? And I went, yes, of course I do.
0: So when anyway, she said Nancy Bird Walton, it clicked to you as to who that, like you knew that she was a pioneer of aviation. When you heard the name, you knew who it was?
1: Immediately.
0: Yeah, good. That would have avoided a bit of embarrassment, Lynn.
1: Oh, no, I knew exactly.
0: Wow. And so did you keep talking? Did she share some stories with you?
1: No, I think I was so flabbergasted that, you know, she just opened the door and hopped out and I went, oh, wow.
0: It's funny you say that, Lynn, because I was saying before, my father was on a plane once and ended up sitting next to her. He was on the way somewhere and just started this conversation. And similar thing. She's just like, I'm Nancy Bird Walton. He said she was just a really kind of softly spoken, humble, lovely person. And he just, you know, had a chat with her on this plane going somewhere. Yeah. So there you go. And you found her at a bus stop. Really lovely for you to drive her home, though, Lynn. That's very nice.
1: Oh, no trouble at all.
0: Thank you for sharing that. That's beautiful. I appreciate it. Thanks for the call.
1: All right. Thank you.
0: Take care. Have a good afternoon. Lynn there at Cremorne Point. Really important to remember the history of Nancy Bird Walton and obviously, you know, a really fitting name for the new airport out there in Western Sydney, an absolute pioneer of Australian aviation.
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0: Got some song suggestions coming in, some views about the World Cup as well that I'll share with you shortly. Thank you for your text. You would be familiar now, though, with the argument that platforms like Airbnb are contributing to the housing crisis, particularly in tourist centres, because, you know, if a house is listed for short-term holiday rental, it takes that house out of the market for a long-term rental, and the argument is it then drives up the price of any remaining rentals available for people to live in. I say that because for a few years now, the Blue Mountain City Council has argued for restrictions on Airbnb for that very reason. And things are getting interesting now because in a couple of weeks, Katoomba is playing host to the most popular day on the Blue Mountains calendar. It's the Winter Magic Festival. Tens of thousands of people go to this thing. It's quite incredible. It's been a couple of years since it's been held due to a lack of funds. In fact, even in 2024, it was scaled down from the normal event, which, as I say, usually attracts tens of thousands of people and has done so since the 1990s. Why do I say that now? Well, this year, one of the major sponsors of the biggest day on the Blue Mountains calendar is Airbnb. And it's quite a divisive subject in the mountains at the moment. You know, should Airbnb be sponsoring the biggest day on the Blue Mountains calendar, considering the number of residents, including the mayor, who are opposed to it even operating there? Jenny Curtin is a senior reporter with the Blue Mountains Gazette, who's here now. Afternoon to you, Jenny.
4: Hello, Thomas. How are you?
0: I'm well. Thank you for joining us. How did this sponsorship come about? Do you know who initiated it? Was it the festival or did Airbnb come along with a ton of money?
4: As I understand it, Airbnb came, but this is there are a lot of conflicting reports. But as I understand it, the festival certainly reached out to many local businesses, companies and enterprises for some funds. They have the money for the traffic management, which is a major factor because the parade has to close the main entry into Katoomba. But I think it's a state government grant through council that pays for that part. But then there's still a lot of extras, hiring security, waste management, paying performers, all that sort of thing. So they've put their hands out to see if anyone could help with that. But as I understand it, Airbnb actually approached them. They offered a certain amount of money, and one enterprising member of the committee thought that they might be able to squeeze a little more out of them, which they did.
0: Okay.
4: And then who decided this, I don't know. But then the announcement was that it would be now called the Airbnb Winter Magic Festival Parade.
0: Is it my understanding that's been wound back now, like the Airbnb won't be branding the parade?
4: That's right. It won't be branded there at all. The money is still coming in, but there was a great deal of kerfuffle about naming the parade after the organisation for the reasons you just cited. Concern about homelessness, concern about a lack of long-term rental properties because of the proliferation of Airbnb and other short-stay enterprises.
0: Because the Mayor, Mark Greenhill, who we reached out to come on this afternoon, he's busy, but he's been quite vocal about the impact of platforms like Airbnb on homelessness in the area. And he's indicated he won't attend the opening because of that decision by the organising committee. What about the position of the rest of the council, though? Is this a unanimous view or are there mixed reactions to it?
4: No, it is unanimous. That I was at last week's council meeting where the Mayor raised this as a matter of urgency to announce that he would not be at the opening ceremony because of the concerns about the effect of Airbnb on the, pardon me, local community. And his mayoral minute was actually passed unanimously. So I think certainly the 12 councillors are in agreement.
0: Okay. What's the feeling generally about it, though, based on your travels, Jenny? Because obviously the festival brings with it tourists, which is good for business, and Airbnb would argue, well, hang on, we bring tourists. That's also good. Is there an argument to say it's fair enough that an accommodation provider is supporting a festival like this in a community that's highly dependent on tourism?
4: That hasn't been an argument that's come up a lot. The argument has been against that this organisation is taking too much long-term accommodation. And the argument for is that this is a major festival, brings tourists to the town, brings a lot of money to the area. And so what is so offensive about taking their dollars to keep this parade, which is the main part of the festival or the main attraction? What's the problem about taking their dollars to keep this afloat?
0: So I mean, obviously the festival needed the money, so the committee are arguing, if we didn't have this money, it might not have happened at all.
4: Exactly. As it hasn't happened, as you mentioned, for the last couple of years. I mean, it's had a bit of a checkered history, with COVID, obviously, as most things have. But even the year before, well, in fact, 2018, the parade was called off because of financial, the costs of insurance, road closures, all the things associated with something that, as you said, brings, tens of thousands of people to Katoomba, had just escalated so far that for a year they felt that it couldn't be done. Yeah. It did come back then in 19, stopped through COVID, came back in with a blast in 2023, but then the last couple of years has been a festival without a parade, which many people don't really regard as winter festival.
0: Yeah, you need the parade, don't you? It's going to be interesting, the response. I'm hearing about protest T-shirts doing the rounds at the moment ahead of the big day. Have you heard anything like that?
4: I haven't heard of the protest T-shirts, no, but I wouldn't be surprised. There was a lot of angry exchanges shall we say.
0: I can imagine. We'll keep an eye on how it goes. But look, as a Blue Mountains boy, always a great day on the calendar for me. Thank you, Jenny, for joining us. I appreciate it.
4: Pleasure, Thomas.
0: Take care. Thanks a lot. Bye-bye. Jenny Curtin there, senior reporter with the Blue Mountains Gazette. Interesting situation, though. How do you feel about that? You know, Airbnb, a lot of people would argue Airbnb brings in the tourists. It's a tourism-dependent economy. But is this sort of a little bit too far when Airbnb becomes the major sponsor of the biggest day on the Blue Mountains calendar? They would, of course, argue the whole reason why it can go ahead is because of money that they are providing it, though. But the Mayor, Mark Greenhill, has said that he will not be involved in the opening parade as a result of that decision by the organising committee.
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0: Got some of your music suggestions in just a moment, but thanks for your text on the World Cup. Pip in Fairlight, love this. Pip says, for at least the last 15 years, my colleague Brian, a solicitor, has saved all of his leave for the FIFA World Cup, taking a whole month off every 4 years. More recently, he's done the same for the Women's World Cup as well. So he'll finish up today handing over his practice while he takes a well-deserved break. While others go overseas or are off during the summer or school holidays, he loves nothing more than to settle in with the late night and early morning games of the World Cup while everyone else continues working away through the grim mid-year slog. That's great, Pip, and I hope Brian has a lovely month off. Terry says, I think the only thing that'll be more keenly anticipated than Shakira's opening song is Trump's response to it. Thank you, Terry. Perhaps you might be right. This listener just saw a couple working out of an electrical store with a 75-inch TV with the World Cup pick on the cardboard packaging. That says a lot, doesn't it? And, yes, Barrington says diving in the World Cup. When will they crack down on this? Don't reward diving with penalties. Yeah, an age-old point about, well, about the world game in general, I would argue, but certainly in the World Cup. Good point, Barrington, and thanks for this text as well. Hi, Thomas. I can't wait for the World Cup to start. The Socceroos are my number one team, and the Netherlands are my second because my dad was Dutch. Again, I can't wait. Lovely. Thank you very much for those World Cup texts and anticipation of the World Cup in a couple of days' time. Now, I've been asking you about some music suggestions here on 702 ABC Sydney. Your suggestions this afternoon, if you've heard a great version of a mainstream song, share it around 0467 922 702. Thank you for your suggestions so far. There are a few votes coming in on the text line for Sarah Blasco's version of this Cold Chisel classic. Oh.

think everything Sarah Blasco does is beautiful, to be honest, but Flame Trees, absolutely lovely. Thank you for that suggestion. Couldn't agree more. What about this? Here's the original of Valerie by the Zootons.

0: Beautiful. Lost Too Soon, I should say. Recorded with the fantastic producer Mark Ronson, I should say, but that is Amy Winehouse, of course, with her version of Valerie. Back from 2007. Thanks for your suggestions. Keep them coming. 0467 922 702. Your suggestions this afternoon if you've heard a great version of a mainstream song. Share it around.
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0: Traffic. If you're at Auburn on Chisholm Road at Mona Street, just take care there. The traffic lights are blacked out due to a power failure, so all directions of traffic currently affected on Chisholm Road at Auburn. At Merrylands on the M4, just on the off-ramp to Burnett Street, a truck has broken down, affecting westbound traffic at the moment. And at Bondi Junction on Sidinefeld Drive at Newland Street, a car has broken down. Moderate traffic conditions eastbound. One of three eastbound lanes are closed at the moment.
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0: At this time every week, we have a chat about trends in the fabulous, sometimes, world of social media. Today, given it's been 6 months since the social media ban came into effect, I'd actually love to hear from the teenagers maybe listening in the car. I hope we have teenagers listening. Please tell me we have teenagers listening. If you're listening in the car and you're heading home from school, has it changed anything for you? I hear a lot of negative stories about the social media ban, you know, along the lines of my kids have just found a way around it. But is that the case? 1-300-222-702 is the number to call. I'm keen to hear from the teenagers in your family today. How do you feel about the ban? We're not going to, like, have you gotten around it? Tell us if that's what everyone is doing. It's all safe here. Let us know. 1-300-222-702. ABC producer Ella McCrindle is here as always. Ella, hello.
3: Hi, Tom.
0: This social media ban is interesting, but Apple announced some new controls this week. And according to the Prime Minister, this was partly prompted by our social media ban. Tell us about this. Do you know much about these new safety features and what sort of restrictions they place on kids using iPhones?
3: Definitely. So Albo says that earlier this week he received a call from Apple's chief executive telling him, hey, we're introducing all of, we're revamping our child protection regulations, and it's largely because of Australia's social media ban. So I imagine he'll probably get lots of calls and texts from probably the parents of kids, because the kids are still on their social media, telling you that they've made workarounds and they haven't even been banned at all. But I think it's important to recognise the ripple effects that the social media ban is having internationally and on these big tech companies. So in a few months' time, Apple is going to really change and improve the way that you're able to monitor your kids when they're using their iPhones.
0: Okay, how are they going to do that?
3: So there's a few things. I'll take you through some of them. Firstly, for searching on Safari, so, you know, Googling
0: Apple's,
3: things.
0: Apple's browser for people who don't have an iPhone.
3: Exactly. Yeah, yeah. You now will need parental permission before accessing a new website.
0: What, every single website you search for?
3: You can choose this as a setting. So this won't come naturally. You'll actually have to go in and change these settings yourself as a parent.
0: But there'll be a set list of URLs, a set list of websites that you can actually access without your parents' permission, if that setting's turned on.
3: Pretty much, yeah. You can say, if it's a new website you haven't been to before, you're going to need me to tick off on it.
0: Yeah, okay.
3: Also, when it comes to messaging, you can choose who your kids can and can't communicate with. So there's a setting you can say you can talk to anyone in your contacts, but if it's a new number, you're going to need my permission.
0: Well, yeah,
3: that's another
0: right
3: one. They're improving the way that we block out images. So currently sexual images are blurred, but now that'll extend to gory and violent content.
0: When you're searching for an image.
3: Or if someone sends it to you.
0: Yeah,
3: so if
0: right
3: someone else sends your child a gory, violent or sexual image, it'll be blurred. And you can also get a notification telling you that they've received one.
0: The parent gets a notification.
3: That's right. Yeah,
0: right.
3: Yeah.
0: Gosh, kids are going to love this.
3: Yeah, I know. pretty intense. And when it comes to screen time as well, you can... It seems now you can control pretty much everything. You can set what time their bedtime is, phone turns off. You can say what apps they're allowed to
0: remotely
3: use.
0: So you can do that from your phone that talks to theirs.
3: Uh-huh.
0: Wow.
3: Exactly. You can change this as you go if something's not working for you. It's really cool. You can change even what apps they're allowed to use during the day. So maybe you only allow them to use the phone call feature just in case of emergencies while they're at school.
0: Until they're out. Else. But they can't access the apps until they're at home in the house and you're supervising them.
3: Wow.
0: See, I, as a young parent, well, sorry, if I do say so,
3: you're
0: I'm a
3: young.
0: As the parent of a young child, I do sometimes get concerned. He's forced. He doesn't have a phone yet. But I do sometimes get concerned about when he does get one, not having a clue what he's going to be doing on it. So I actually think I welcome that sort of stuff. I imagine a lot of the kids listening might not.
3: Yeah, that's true.
0: But it is the Prime Minister has said that Tim Cook's actually contacted him and said a lot of this was inspired by Australia. That's pretty massive.
3: That's pretty massive. Look, if you want to look at it from a pessimistic perspective, I think a lot of big tech companies are realizing now that if they don't make the regulations themselves, then governments are going to do it for them. So you could say this is Apple trying to get ahead of the curve a little bit. There were some discussions before the social media ban was brought in about actually regulating the devices themselves.
0: Mm-hmm.
3: And now Apple's getting ahead of it because, you know, if government stepped in, maybe it would be even more aggressive.
0: That's true. That's true. But I guess there's obviously a narrative here with tech companies saying, hey, if different governments around the world aren't going to do this, we'll just do it, which is sort of respectful in a way, you know. But off the back of this, you know, you seem to think it's catching on a bit more than being this idea that being addicted to your phone might not be great, right? Let's get off the screens. Why do you think that's the case?
3: I mean, if you think back to when we took some serious action on cigarettes, right, people didn't all of a sudden stop smoking cigarettes because there was a bigger tax on it.
0: Mm-hmm.
3: They eventually stopped. Well, that was a big part. But they started to stop because the public health messaging broke through.
0: Yeah, this is not good for you.
3: Everyone now knows that.
0: Yeah, yeah.
3: And I think in the past 6 months, I'm really seeing people picking that up in everyday lives. Everyone says they're still doing it. They're still doom scrolling endlessly. But at least now we know it's bad for us. So you can start to take some action to kind of wean yourself off.
0: So what sort of trends are people picking up instead?
3: You won't believe it.
0: Yeah.
3: Snail mail is back.
0: Snail mail's back. Write a letter to a friend.
3: Yeah.
0: Traditional pen pals are becoming a thing again. Wow.
3: Definitely.
0: That's cool. I hate to say, I can't remember the last time I wrote a snail mail letter to someone. I'm embarrassed to say that. When was the last time I put a stamp on an envelope and sent it? I don't know if I could tell you.
3: I can think of my last time, but it's too humiliating. You'd be 14 years old.
0: It's probably the same for me. Yeah. Wow, so snail mail's on the up. That's cool.
3: You can actually now sign up to a snail mail club where someone will send you, it's a subscription service, where someone will send you mail for you to open every month. Because who wants their regular mail? It's just bills, right?
0: Well,
3: so you've got to go to someone to give you the good stuff.
0: Well, a random person is just going to send you a letter. Like, who sends it to you?
3: So typically they're an artist of some kind, whether that be a writer or a painter or whatever, and they'll send you a little package and it's all about being as whimsical as possible. It's this obsession with whimsy
0: at the moment.
3: Yeah. And it'll have a beautiful old wax stamp on it and it might have some poetry inside. And I suppose we laugh, but it's...
0: No, I like it. I like it.
3: This feeling that with AI slop on the internet and clipping that I was talking to you last week, the fact that a lot of what we're seeing online is actually just advertising. We're losing sense of what's real. It kind of feels like nothing we see is real online before.
0: I think that this is great. And you're right, the only mail you ever get is a bill. So let's make it interesting.
3: Yeah, Frank's, something tangible.
0: I agree. Yeah. Frank's texted in, even though our son is 16, we pay for his iPhone and phone plan. So I love these new parental controls that Apple are bringing out. Bring it on, I say. Thank you for that, Frank. But I find there's a bit of a paradox here, right? Because they are still posting about these hobbies on their TikTok. As you rightly pointed out a moment ago, Ella, they're not deleting the apps. They're posting about not using the apps on apps.
3: You just had to call it out, didn't you?
0: Yeah. Sorry, it's got to be said.
3: Like everything, people have made it into a business now, right? So they're going to TikTok to share their videos. I mean, some of these are really profitable.
0: Yeah.
3: There's one woman in the US, she charges $11 a month for her art prints and recipes and letters. You get them. And so she's got 5,000 subscribers. That's, you know, 55,000 US a month.
0: Gosh, that's all right. You do all right. Yeah. Here's an Australian TikTok creator talking about a snail mail company.
4: I run a witchy snail mail club and I wanted to actually open up one of these letters. It's wax sealed shut. It's my favourite part of it. So when you open it up, you get a witchy letter from me and a whole bunch of goodies. So let's go through the goodies first. Everyone will get a sticker. It's hand-drawn by me. You then also get journal prompts of the month.
0: That's general prompts of the month.
3: Journal prompts.
0: Oh, journal prompts of the month. Yeah. I like it. That's nice.
3: It's just encouraging you to get off your phone a little bit.
0: Let's bring some snail mail back. I'm going to write. Can I just say, as you might have heard in afternoons, Ella, you're about to go away for 6 months or so. You know, this will be your last social chat with us for a while. So see you on the other side. Have a lovely trip. But can you write us a letter while you're away? Come on, bring the postcard back.
3: I'll do it, Tom. I'll do it for you and I'll do it for Drive. I know.
0: That was a no chance.
3: My voice said yes, my eyes said no.
0: No chance in the world.
3: I'll give it a try.
0: We expect a snail mail postcard. Have a lovely trip and thank you very much. We'll see you in 6-odd months' time.
3: It's been a pleasure. Thanks, Tom.
0: Thanks a lot. Ella McCrindle there, educating me about social media, and we hope that she has a fabulous trip overseas. I want to get to a few more of your songs before we go to the 4 o'clock news. A couple of suggestions for Eleanor Rigby here by Zoot. Okay, let's give this a go.

from 1971. Thank you for that suggestion. I've got to say, I love Eleanor Rigby's probably my favourite Beatles song of all time, though, so it's hard to... It's hard to beat the original when you're trying to cover any Beatles song. No easy feat, I should say. Here's a good one. We all know this one. Hello.

Okay, says Simon and Garfunkel. But prepare yourselves. Dean in Lismore, thank you for your text. As a 50-something amateur musician, singer and music fanatic, I can say with confidence that one of the all-time greatest covers is Disturbed's version of Simon and

0: time and I started my first job in a record store in 1985. Discuss. Thank you very much, Dean and Lisboa. Disturbed, if you don't know, is a heavy metal band from Chicago.
1: In restless dreams, I walked away.

0: The fabulous producers of Drive, Elizabeth and Michaela, have given me a giant thumbs down on the other side of the glass there, Dean. I've got to say, I think I know a bit of Disturbed. That's a very different Disturbed than what I'm used to, though. And touch the sound of I rate it. I didn't know they covered it, Dean. Thank you for the suggestion. Keep them coming, 0467 922 702. More about electric vehicles after the news. It's 4 o'clock.
1: Adam Storey with ABC News. The Prime Minister has renewed Australia's call for a permanent ceasefire in the Middle East as the US military launches fresh strikes on Iran. Here's political reporter Lexi Junewick.
2: The United States has begun launching what it's called self-defence strikes against Iran after the downing of an American military helicopter and what it's described as unjustified Iranian aggression. Mr Albanese says he's received two security briefings this morning about the situation in the Middle East, and he's very worried about the human and economic impact of the escalating war.
3: We're a long way away, but we're impacted here each and every day.
2: The Prime Minister says the government will make an assessment on whether to extend the halving of the fuel excise, which is due to conclude at the end of this month.
1: Meanwhile, the Prime Minister has paid tribute to AFL legend and MND campaigner Neil Danaher at his state funeral at the MCG today. Danaher died 2 weeks ago, aged 65, after a 13-year fight with motor neuron disease. Mr Albanese says his determination, optimism and selflessness in his advocacy and fundraising was inspiring.
4: He was truly one of the most positive people I have ever had the honour of meeting. Yet not even he imagined that a cure would be discovered in time to save his own life. Finding a cure was always about saving the lives of others.
1: The Federal Health Minister has defended the government's plans to use automated decision-making as part of its NDIS changes. A Senate inquiry is currently underway into the planned overhaul of the scheme, with concerns raised about the move to allow computers to make so-called objective decisions about a claim, such as if it exceeds someone's funding plan. Responding to questions today, Mark Butler says automated processes will mostly be applied to administrative decisions.
5: There's obviously a level of automation in government systems right through government, both federal and state. Largely that is focused on more administrative parts of decision making rather than some of the really important decisions around eligibility.
1: The federal court has dismissed Mark Latham's appeal against a decision that found he defamed independent MP Alex Greenwich in a homophobic tweet. Sean Tarek Goodman reports.
6: A federal court judge has dismissed an appeal against a judgment which ordered New South Wales MP Mark Latham to pay $140,000 to independent MP Alex Greenwich over a homophobic tweet in 2023. Mr Latham had appealed the determination that he had defamed Mr Greenwich, and the openly gay MP cross-appealed to increase the penalty. Justice Michael Wheelahan dismissed both appeals and directed the parties to confer on costs and return to court on June 17. Mr Greenwich described the outcome as justice, saying Mr Latham's comments subjected him to an avalanche of homophobic hate. Mr Latham has been contacted for comment.
1: Hundreds of anti-immigration protesters have taken to the streets of Belfast with vehicles and a house set on fire after a 30-year-old man who police say is a Sudanese refugee was charged with attempted murder. Barbara Miller has more.
7: That has immediately sparked these protests, and you have far-right figures like Tommy Robinson buying into this already, saying now is the time to go on the streets. Elon Musk retweeting Tommy Robinson saying you must protest loudly or they won't take notice of you. The idea being that governments, according to people of that anti-immigrant sentiment, are just not taking their concerns about borders seriously enough.
1: The world has just experienced the second hottest May since records began, underpinned by climate change and a developing El Niño weather pattern. The European Union's Copernicus Climate Change Service says the average global temperature last month was 1.4 degrees

0: 1.42 degrees Celsius above the average pre-industrial times. It says extreme heat in Europe was in line with scientists' expectations of how climate change will affect the world's fastest warming continent. The El Niño weather pattern is expected to form in the coming months. And football's governing body FIFA says it's working closely with the Iranian Football Federation to find solutions for Iranian fans to attend their team's matches at the Men's World Cup. It comes after Iran's federation said its ticket allocation had been withdrawn by the United States just days before the tournament is due to begin. The World Cup, co-hosted by Canada, Mexico and the United States, starts on Thursday, and Iran's involvement has been plagued with uncertainty linked to the ongoing war in the Middle East. To the weather for the remainder of the afternoon, rain and the chance of thunderstorms about the northern inland plains and upper central west, scattered showers elsewhere on and west of the ranges except in the far west with isolated showers along the coast. Partly cloudy in Sydney this afternoon, partly cloudy with a shower or two tomorrow, 23, a possible shower Friday and 21. It's 4:05.
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4: So many music suggestions this afternoon. Lovely to hear from you. Keep them coming. 0467 922 702. I'm asking this afternoon if you've heard a great version of a mainstream song. Share it around. And as you know, always an excuse to play music here on 702 Drive, as you know. So let's play some more tunes. 0467 922 702. The Prime Minister has renewed Australia's call for a permanent ceasefire in the Middle East as the US military launches fresh strikes on Iran. We'll be heading to Washington for the latest a bit later, but Anthony Albanese has also responded to a new One Nation fundraising campaign that labels him a liar.
5: What people will weigh up over a period of time is, what's the policy on health? What's the policy on education?
4: The party's launched ads that say, stop Labor, fire the liar, and the Prime Minister's been pretty quick to respond. He says Pauline Hanson has made a career out of seeking to divide people and her party lacks policies in key areas. We'll take you to Canberra a little later. Tom McElroy from The Guardian will be with us. There's a bit to chat about on that front, with Australia's Disability Discrimination Commissioner warning the planned changes to the NDIS could keep women out of the workforce.
6: A major factor with the development of the NDIS, to be able to unlock that productivity ability of women to be able to go back into the workforce.
4: Rosemary Caius there. The Senate hearing examining the bill continues. And closer to home a bit later, we'll be taking you to Camden. A sad story there. The local football club's home has been gutted by fire. This is really a huge part of the community, this clubhouse. Hundreds of kids use it. It's used for mental health programs as well. And now the club says it needs help. The president of the Camden Falcons will be joining us a little later as well.
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4: Bronwyn Martin from the Transport Management Centre. Good afternoon.
7: Good afternoon, Thomas. At Collaroy, one northbound lane of Pittwater Road is closed near Alexander Street. There's been a two-car crash there, so it's the left lane that's affected. There is a tow truck now on site. At Rose Hill, all lanes of James Ruth Drive have just reopened near Hassell Street. There was a truck and car crash there a little earlier that did shut one northbound lane, but the traffic back to normal through there now. At Bondi Junction, there has been a car breakdown on Sid Einfeld Drive, one eastbound lane closed at Newland Street, so take care through there. And at Auburn, there's some fairly heavy traffic around the intersection of Chisholm Road and Mona Street, and that's because the traffic lights aren't working at that intersection. They are blacked out because of a local power failure, so just take care through there. To the public transport, and some of the T1 Western Line trains heading away from the city are running late. There was a person on the tracks at Kingswood a little earlier, so just give yourself some extra time there. And light rail services are running again between Circular Quay and Town Hall now that issues with the power supply have been fixed. You can also check the latest using a transport app or transportnsw.info, and for the traffic, head to livetraffic.com.
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1: 702 ABC Sydney.
4: Thanks for joining us this Wednesday afternoon. Hope you're doing well. It is 8 minutes past four. Are you on the road at the moment? Do you drive an electric car? Or maybe you've been thinking of buying one? What about charging them? Do you find it's easy to do that across Sydney, or is it something you have to carefully plan, particularly

0: if you live in an apartment, for example. I'd love to hear how easy you find it to recharge other than in your driveway. I'm talking about public charging infrastructure around Sydney. Is it getting better? Do you have to do a lot of planning these days? Give us a call, 1300 222 702. You can flick me a text as well, 0467 922 702. Maybe you just find it too hard to take long trips, or maybe you've been lucky enough to find a free charging station. There are some around Sydney near where you live, a free one. Well, I say all this because today the third annual EV Infrastructure Summit is taking place in the Sydney CBD, with hundreds of councils, energy companies, academics are all meeting to address just how to get a better framework together for charging stations, how to improve that infrastructure in a city like Sydney. One of the speakers there is Dr. Alina Deeney, Head of Energy and Infrastructure at the Electric Vehicle Council, who is with us now. Dr. Deeney, good afternoon.
1: Good afternoon. Thanks for having me.
0: Thank you for joining us. The number of electric cars has increased dramatically over the past few years. Do you feel as though the infrastructure for charging them has kept up?
1: It's a hard question to answer because we're coming straight out of a fuel crisis where EV take-up in the last few months has been substantial. We actually had nearly 30% of new car sales last month electric, whereas infrastructure rollout has been a bit more steady, keeping pace with market growth before the fuel crisis. So I think we're now at a place where we need more infrastructure more quickly.
0: Do you think that that spike was because of the, you know, the petrol price scare? It was a brief spike, or do you think it's the trajectory that we're heading down now anyway?
1: Look, I think there's a bit of both. So certainly the fuel crisis accelerated some people who were on the fence, got them into EVs a bit sooner, and now we have momentum in the sector. I think a lot of everyday people have seen that you can save $3,000 a year driving an electric vehicle, and they're hearing it from their neighbors and friends, and they're thinking, I'd like that to be me. So what can I look for my next car? It should definitely be electric.
0: What about supply and demand? We seeing, are there the stock of cars coming to our shores that are keeping up with the number of people who want to buy them?
1: It's a good question. We just saw a boat arrive from China last week carrying 5,000 EVs, which was already accounted for. So the demand has certainly increased. But the good news is, as you'll see from that example, industry is responding and they're bringing more product to market here. More diversity, lower price points, more utes, but also more product. So I think industry is definitely responding to the demand signals.
0: It does cast a feeling like the demand, doesn't it? Seeing that giant ship branded by this particular manufacturer as well, just pulling up there in Melbourne. So, sorry, did you say all of the cars in that ship had already been purchased? That wasn't to sort of, that was to supply the existing demand, not to put more
1: That's
0: on the market.
1: Right. That's right. They've had an incredible sort of results in the last few months. So those cars were accounted for, but we understand that more are certainly earmarked for Australia, given the interest.
0: Okay. It's BYD, by the way. I mean, I know we're not trying to advertise a brand, but that was the one. It is a giant manufacturer that I feel, in context is changing the landscape when it comes to EVs in Australia. What about, I mean, that's cars, right? But you mentioned this a moment ago, Alina. What about other vehicles, trucks, heavy goods vehicles? Has there been an equivalent increase of those? I feel like there's still this idea that EV does not supply that market particularly well. An EV truck is a fair way off.
1: Yeah, look, I wouldn't say that. We certainly have a decent amount of electric trucks earmarked for Australia. So some are in trains. So you would see retail operators like major grocery suppliers and others of home goods using electric trucks to deliver their goods. You'll see them on the roads here and there. More are coming. And then as far as freight delivery, so large prime mover like trucks that you would see passing through the country, those are the ones that we're waiting on, but they're increasing in numbers. So it's still a limited amount of trucks, but more coming. And what we've seen happen with diesel prices in the last few months has certainly triggered a lot of action in Canberra and amongst state governments looking at this much more closely. So I can assure you that good news is coming.
0: Okay, so when you look, those big trucks that transport, freight around Australia, the big double trucks, for example, you're saying the technology is there to actually make them electric?
1: Yeah, absolutely. What's lagging at the moment are removal of some barriers that were put in place but not designed for electric trucks. That's one thing. The other thing, of course, is the charging infrastructure. So we need more infrastructure in place to support freight electrification. But as I said, a lot of work is underway to make that happen in the near term.
0: Yeah, okay. We're going to have a chat about the infrastructure in a moment. I'd love to hear from you this afternoon. How easy do you find

0: to recharge other than in your driveway? So around Sydney, is the traffic in the charging infrastructure there? 1300 222 702 is the number. You can flick me a text as well. 0467 922 702. Ben has. Thanks for your text, Ben. Ben says, I do 2,000 kilometres a week. Never a problem finding a charger. That's good to hear. Mark in Arncliffe is with us on the line. Hi, Mark. How do you find the around Sydney? You're an EV owner, is that right?
1: I am, yeah, and I absolutely love my car, and I would encourage everyone to get an EV if you can afford it. But I think that no one talks about the fact that the chargers in the service stations and your fast chargers on the highway and stuff are really, really expensive compared to charging at home. Like, I would.
0: What would you pay?
1: I think they're around like 75, 80 cents or something a kilowatt, whereas at home you're sort of talking about maybe 20 cents a kilowatt if you're on a good deal.
0: Can you put that in perspective for me? Say, when we say kilowatt, what would it cost for you to fully charge your vehicle if you need to go to a public charger?
1: Yeah. Well, yes, I'll say V people don't necessarily always charge to the max.
0: Yeah.
1: But it might be, you know, it might cost me like, I don't know, like 40, 50 bucks.
0: Oh, really?
1: Comparable to maybe if you had a little economical Corolla.
0: Yeah, right. Do you find that varies, Mark, depending on the charger you go to? Are some cheaper than others?
1: Yeah, I mean, that's the thing. You know, I guess if I would be charging out on a highway, I'd be using the super fast ones, which are the pricey ones.
0: Yeah, right. So it depends on the speed. You pay more if it's quicker.
1: Exactly, yeah. I mean, kind of your street post charger is less, but then, you know, the funny thing about that is that sometimes those street post chargers have a 2-hour limit, you know, like a 2-hour limited parking zone.
0: Yeah, but, right.
1: You know, you'd get about 5% of charge in a 2-hour.
0: Yeah, and then you've got to move the car anyway. Really good point, Mark. Thank you for calling in. Take care.
1: No worries. Cheers.
0: Cheers, Mark from Arncliffe there. Dr. Alina Dini is with us, Head of Energy and Infrastructure at the Electric Vehicle Council. Does Mark have a point there, Alina? I mean, people are obviously buying this with a view. Yes, they might want to do something good for the environment, but they also want to save money and not buy petrol. Do you think that we could be doing more to make the charging cheaper?
2: What I'd say is charging your electric car is much less expensive than using petrol, and we've certainly seen that with price shocks that have come in as related to the fuel crisis. But by and large, an EV owner will charge at home, so more than 80% of charging is done at home. That's the cheapest place to charge. Oftentimes, when you're using a fast charger in the community, it's out of convenience, like, oh no, I've run down really low and I need a quick top-up, which is convenient while I'm doing my shopping, or if you're on a road trip, in which case you've planned for it. But even so, heaps less expensive than petrol. And I mentioned that sort of figure before, $3,000 is quite a bit of savings when you compare the two fuels. And it obviously depends on how much driving you do, what kind of car you have, et cetera. But it's overall a more cost-effective proposition for motoring.
0: Okay, Lena, stay on the line because Dane in Glebe has a thought on this. G'day, Dane.
3: Hey, how you going?
0: I'm well, thank you. Now, you've had an EV for a few months, is that right?
3: Yeah, that's correct. I bought it recently and it's been awesome. Love it.
0: Yep.
3: And AGL even installed a pole charger opposite my apartment complex, which has been great.
0: Nice one.
3: Except that mostly ICE vehicles are parking there regularly, which is kind of annoying.
0: Mostly what vehicles, sorry?
3: Internal combustion engine vehicles.
0: Are they called ICE vehicles now? I did not know that. I've learned a new acronym this afternoon. Did you know that, Alina? ICE vehicles?
2: I did, yeah. Okay, whoops. I did.
0: That's
2: I
0: just did. Me. Okay, so so that's the main message here. Don't park in front of a charger if you're if you have an ICE vehicle.
3: It's clearly marked near me too. It's like painted blue and says EV charging only, but I think parking can be scarce, so people just park there anyway.
0: Yeah, so. Right. So you live in an apartment, so you don't have obviously charging infrastructure in your apartment then, do you? You've got to use the one across the road.
3: Yeah, and I will put it in, but it is prohibit, like you'd pay a bit of a strata tax.
0: Okay.
3: I think because it's at best maybe $3,500 to put it in.
0: Okay, but you're happy to pay that, to cough that up?
3: That's a year of savings on petrol, I guess.
0: Yeah, right. So you're saying it's worth $3,500 to put one in your own garage.
3: Yeah. It's also cheaper to I think it's probably around 8 cents or something you can charge at home versus 38 cents per kilowatt.
0: So you've done the maths and you're saying it should be worth it. But look, an important point there, Dane, about the EV spots. Don't park in them if you're not charging your car. Hey, thanks for sharing that, mate. Good on you.
3: No worries. Cheers.
0: Cheers.
3: Bye.
0: Dane in Glebe there. Dr. Alina Dini. What about people living in apartments? I imagine Dane says he's willing to pay the $3,500 and the strata cost to put a charger in, but it can be pretty tricky for people in some apartments.
2: It's true. It's a tricky one, because if you don't own the premises, or if you don't have your own electricity metering, say in your car park, then the arrangements to get your own charger in can be trickier. But there are a couple of solutions.

0: solutions in the market that are low cost, that are workarounds for this. So you can install a PowerPoint and have a sort of scannable QR code that allows you to bill directly to yourself rather than to the apartment complex's general electricity supply. So that's a great thing. We've also heard about curbside solutions. So whether you have a pole mounted or ground mounted charging unit, preferably with a dedicated bay, so it is EV only, right outside your apartment complex, is another great option for lower cost charging than, say, a DC fast charge.
1: Okay, Andrew, thank you for your text, Andrew. Andrew says, I have an electric car and I have for over 4 years. I have almost no problems charging it. I live in an apartment where my garage has two power points and they keep it charged for everyday driving. Then when I go on longer trips to Canberra or down the coast, I can charge in the hotel where I'm staying or at friends' houses. I think I've used public chargers about 3 times. In my experience, charging has been overstated as an issue for electric cars. Thank you for the text, Andrew. Great to hear it works for you. Sven in Manly is on the line. Hi, Sven. You an EV owner. How do you feel about the charging situation in Sydney?
2: Oh, good afternoon. Yeah, I've never had a problem. I've had an electric car since 2020. I've driven about 80,000 kilometres with it.
1: Okay.
2: And I've never really had it. I mean, I have to admit, I've got a charger at home, which I do use, but I travel long distances and I've never really had an issue. It's sometimes the waiting times, if you go out on a long weekend or during school holidays, the waiting times at charging stations can get quite long.
1: Yeah.
2: But that's really rarely an issue. And you would probably have a similar issue at petrol stations too, I imagine.
1: I was going to say, it's probably the same at a Bowser on a, you know, school right. holidays, long weekends, that's something right. like that. So you find that most of the time, Sven, you can get around by using your home charger. You don't have to use the public infrastructure at all, really.
2: Well, yes. You know, because I've just put it in the garage at nighttime and charged overnight for a very reasonable electrical charge rate. But I do often use it when I travel as well. So I travel, you know, to Wollongong or places like that, the South Coast, and then I will use public chargers. And I've never found one that wasn't working, or other than during holidays, never had to really queue longer than 5 minutes, to be honest.
1: Well, that's good to know. Look, thank you for sharing that, Sven. Great to hear works for you. Appreciate it.
2: Okay, there, thank you.
1: Good on you, Sven. Sven in Manly there. Yeah, Alina, it seems to be that there's a sort of a growing a narrative in a lot of people, yes, EV owners, are saying, hey, the charging infrastructure thing is not really a problem in Sydney. It's fairly good. But do you think there's more that we could do, particularly with those street charging options, for example?
0: I think there is a need for more infrastructure as the market grows. And sort of what the industry is doing at the moment is working through existing data sets, customer use cases, and also commercial investment decision-making to make sure that we're getting the answer right. We don't want to overcapitalize, which can add cost to customer and have too many chargers, but we don't want to have too few that people are feeling like it's not safe to move to EV. And these, you know, case studies that we're hearing on the call are great because it's really affirming the evidence that we have to date, which is there's enough infrastructure for now, but as the market grows, we'll need to grow the infrastructure incrementally with it.
1: Okay, Carl in Liverpool, good afternoon. What's your story with EVs?
3: Yeah, I'm talking about the maintenance side. Everybody is talking about the positive side of having EV.
1: Yep.
3: Because my brother had an EV Tesla. When he came back, it cost him 90 grand dual motor. And last year he went to change, they put a battery on it. It cost him 45 grand to put a battery.
1: To put a new battery in the existing car.
3: Yeah. Yeah, plus everything complete, 45 grand. So he sold his car for 10 grand. And
1: yeah,
3: then
1: right.
3: he bought a new BYD for 40 grand.
1: Why did he have to put the new battery in the existing car?
3: Because his battery gone after 11 years, the battery gone.
1: Right, and he was charged 40 grand. But he's obviously still sold on EVs, Carl, because he sold it and bought a cheaper EV.
3: Yeah, because he's so used to EV, and now he said, because same time I bought a hybrid RAV4 Toyota. So I told him, like, compare with that because it's more far better than having an EV.
1: Than having an EV.
3: Hybrid Toyota.
1: You prefer the hybrid. Hey, thanks, Carl. I appreciate the call. Good on you, Carl,
3: yeah,
1: there.
3: You got an option there, but in electric, nobody talking about the maintenance, what's going to happen in 10 years.
1: Yeah.
3: Where they're going to dispose all those batteries.
1: Very good point. Yeah, look, very, very good point. Thanks, Carl. Good on you, Carl. Liverpool there. Alina, have you got a view on that? Carl makes a point after 10 years, you've got to replace it. 40 grand, but what happens to all the batteries?
0: Look, Look, it's an interesting question, but one thing I want to talk about is nowadays, if you have a secondhand EV, you can get the battery tested, get a battery health report, and that really helps understand where the market's headed. Mm. Sort of almost 10 times out of 10, the battery's doing better than expectation. And to give you a case study of my very own, I just sold my 5-year-old EV where the battery percentage was almost 94% to its original case. And so it moved on really happily. It sounded like that last case study was maybe an anomaly because we've heard nothing but really good stories about how EV batteries are doing over time.
1: Okay. A lot of views on this, and I'm glad that we managed to get through this segment mostly not promoting car brands. So that worked out quite well. But Dr. Dini, lovely to have you on. Hope the summit goes well. Thank you very much.
0: Thanks for having me.
1: Dr. Alina Dini, the Head of Energy and Infrastructure at the Electric Vehicle Council. And I was speaking with Alina today because the third annual EV Infrastructure Summit is taking place in Sydney over the next few days. Time to chat finance. Ian Verinder is with us this afternoon, the ABC's Chief Business Correspondent. Ian, good afternoon. The markets are up a bit today.
4: Yeah, g'day, Thomas. That's right. So the rocky road, I mean, we have put in some gains today, up around about 0.4%. And mostly consumer stocks, Coles and Woolies were the ones that led the way. Coles was up around about 5%. But gold prices, they're continuing to drop at the moment, down to their lowest point since November last year. And look, a bit of a downturn again on New York overnight, with the tech stocks again coming under pressure. They dropped about 1%. Something to do with perhaps the float of SpaceX late this week, and also the renewed hostilities in Iran as well.
1: Woolworths is making news today. A bit earlier today this morning, we heard the news that it's shifting out some of its corporate staff offshore. Quite a number of corporate staff offshore, Ian.
4: Yeah, that's right. Look, you know, we've all been, you know, absolutely obsessed with the idea of AI taking our jobs, but Woolworths has reverted to an age-old method of shedding staff, and that's by shifting them offshore to we're not sure exactly where they're going, but look, they do have offices in Hong Kong, China, Bangladesh, India and Philippines, and we're talking here about staff in finance, human resources and IT. So they'll be facing job cuts, and some of those jobs are indeed moving overseas. Now, the company has about 180,000 workers and about 10,000 in the corporate office. So a lot of people in head office there. It's been under pressure to continue cutting costs, because companies like Amazon have been really, you know, stealing a bit of a march on them, particularly with consumer goods like cosmetics and baby care and that kind of stuff. Look, the Iran war has obviously impacted inflation, and that's driven price rises throughout our supermarkets, and they are under intense pressure because of this court case as well between Coles and Woolworths against the competition regulator, to really be very careful about suggesting that there are discounts there. So they've tried to cut costs elsewhere, and this time they've gone to the corporate sector.
1: Now, Ian, who would have thought investors are falling out of love with the banks? What's going on?
4: Yeah, look, and we're not talking about, ordinary retail investors. We're talking about the professionals here. They've taken a bit of a view that our banks are overvalued. And when you think about it, I mean, our banks are kind of glorified home lending facilities, really. Mm-hmm. They're building societies, I was going to say.
1: Yeah, yeah.
4: Over the years, I mean, Australian property prices have surged by around about 400% since the turn of the century. And our banks have profited from that and fed off it as well. I mean, they've, you know, as property prices have risen, they've lent more money. As they've lent more money, the property prices rise again. And so it's this virtuous circle. It has been, at least. But rising interest rates, which we're now in a, you know, pretty much a pattern of, and the changes in the budget have altered the perspective of a lot of big investors who are now doing what's known as short selling. So they're betting that the price of our banks, the bank stocks, will fall. And so as a result of that, they're taking on an $11 billion bet to basically sell bank stocks first and then buy the stocks back later on once they're cheaper and make a profit that way. So it's a strategy that's very high risk, and it's not recommended for ordinary investors, but the big professionals are engaging in that, and it's pretty much an indication that they think our bank stocks are going down.
1: High risk indeed, though, as you say. You wouldn't recommend it to everyone. How are the All Ords and the dollar looking at the moment?
4: So the All Ords today, 8,857, and that's up around about 0.4%. And the dollar still pretty weak, actually, 70.2.
1: Good on you, Ian. Thank you, as always. Ian Verinder there, the ABC's chief business correspondent. Almost time for the traffic and some news headlines. I just want to share some of your texts about electric vehicles, though. Ian in Beverly Park, thank you for texting in. Hey, Thomas, just with charging at home, not everyone has the luxury of charging from home, including those who live in strata and apartment complexes. Just a point to be aware of, as many more people live in apartments these days. Good point, Ian. And we heard from our caller in Glebe earlier saying he was willing to pay the $3,500 to get a charger in his complex. And presumably it's because the strata agree with it. Maybe some strata corporations would not. So very good point. It's easier for some rather than others. Paul in Summer Hill. I'm an EV owner for a year. I live in an apartment with no off-street parking. It's an old Art Deco apartment and have never had an issue charging. Chargers on power poles are around the neighbourhood. I've never seen a limit on street charges or had an ICE vehicle park there. Sorry, I just learnt that ICE is internal combustion engine vehicle. Am I the only person that didn't know we now call them ICE vehicles these days? There you go. You learn something every day on Drive. For road trips, Paul says, I've been to Coffs in Canberra with the family, wife and two kids. No issues. Stopped at Taree in Goulburn. There's also a lot of superchargers at the Big Banana now. Really? There are EV chargers at the Big Banana. I didn't know that. And from this listener, we've just taken the plunge to exchange our ICE, there we go again, for an EV. It's fabulous around the city, but I'm nervous about the upcoming school holidays and going out of Sydney. Not entirely sure how to manage the waiting for a charger and then waiting for the charge with the kids already tired and going wild. That's my concern, or my fear, is you show up to a charger, they're all taken. Takes a while to charge it, and I'm going to have a four-year-old in the back not particularly happy about it. But I'll have to look at this one. Jenny in Avalon thinks that all of the EV... Sorry, Jenny Avalon says, when I say thinks, I'm sure you're right. I just didn't know this, Jenny. All the EV chargers in Tasmania are free. There you go. How would you feel about that in Sydney? I hazard a guess it might not come anytime soon, but I didn't know that, Jenny, so thanks very much for sharing. More of your music suggestions coming up in a minute.
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1: 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Good afternoon.
6: Thomas, good afternoon. Just been watching a crash at Collery. They've just cleared all lanes open now for Pittwater Road northbound Collery Street. M4 Mays Hill, a broken down truck. It's at the start of the westbound off-ramp Burnett Street and looking just down the road on the M4. Both ways busy underneath Pitt Street, Maryland's for the M4. And Wattle Grove, Heathcote Road, slowing both ways between the M5 and Kyoto Avenue. I'm Jeff Wallace from ATN.
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1: At 29 minutes to 5, it's time for some news headlines. Adam Story, good afternoon.
8: Afternoon, Thomas. The US military says it's hit more than 20 Iranian targets as conflict intensifies again in the Gulf. The fighting reignited after a US Army helicopter crashed into the Strait of Hormuz. The two crew on board were unharmed and rescued. Nationals leader Matt Canavan insists his party is not seeking a coalition agreement with one nation, but has suggested he's willing to work with others to oust Labor. His comments followed Liberal leader Angus Taylor appearing open to a preference deal with one nation at the next election. And the Prime Minister has paid tribute to AFL legend and MND campaigner Neil Danaher at his state funeral at the MCG today. Neil Danaher died 2 weeks ago, aged 65, after a 13-year fight with motor neuron disease. More news at 5 o'clock.
1: Adam Story, thank you very much. Quick look at the weather on 702 ABC Sydney. It's 20 in the city and in Camden and in Gosford at the moment. Not so much in Katoomba, but currently 12, 21 here in Parramatta, 20 in Penrith and 22 in Cronulla. Partly cloudy for the rest of the day. This evening there'll be a high chance of showers, though. Tomorrow, a top of 21 in the city, partly cloudy, a medium chance of showers, most likely in the morning, and much the same on Friday, a top of 21, partly cloudy with a medium chance of showers in the morning and in the afternoon, and some light winds as we head towards the weekend. It is 28 minutes to 5. I've been asking this afternoon about music, but in particular, your suggestions if you've heard a great version of a mainstream song. So I was in a cafe today and I heard that song Maniac from Flashdance, which I'm sure you all know, came out in 1983. But then I heard a cover by Lily Agnes that sounded totally different and it was really beautiful. And it got me thinking, have you heard a great version of a mainstream song? Share it around 0467 922 702. Tim, thanks for your text. Hey, Thomas, one of the best songs I can recommend is You Don't Own Me by Say Grace, a fantastic version. All right, thanks, Tim.

Yeah, wow. I was just waiting for the chorus there. How different, of course, originally from 1963, Leslie Gore, but that's Say Grace, You Don't Own Me. Great suggestion, Tim. Love it. Thank you very much. I love this one. Aretha Franklin sang a version of Adele's Rolling in the Deep.

Is there anything Aretha can't do? I thank you for that. I had no idea Aretha Franklin sang Rolling in the Deep. That is absolutely... I love the original song, I've got to say, but I reckon even Adele would argue that was... That was better. Wow, absolutely beautiful. Thank you. Love this one as well. Hi, Thomas. I'm a huge Kylie fan, but I think DMA's version of Did It Again is brilliant.

Wow, good one. DMA's Australian rock band, I should say, from Sydney. They are playing later this year at the Opera House, I believe. While we're on the topic of Did It Again, Paul Kelly also did a cover of this song for Triple J's Like a Virgin last year. Did you hear it?

0: Say about Paul Kelly as well. Is there anything he can't do? Paul Kelly for Like a Virgin did it again last year. Keep him coming. 0467 922 702 is the number to text in.
1: He's got the first swing and the catch taken.
2: Out. She scores. Australia have won. They are the champions.
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0: Patrick Stack from the ABC Sport Daily Podcast. How are you?
4: Good. Tommy, already, did you find your wedding ring?
0: I'm glad you asked because I have a few texts coming in at the moment saying, did Tom find his ring? Yes, but found is an interesting word. I had left it on the bedside table before and had not put it on at all. And a few people said, hang on, mate, you didn't lose it. You just forgot where you put it. So I can breathe a sigh of relief today. I found out at around 5:30 yesterday and my other half, Naz, came on the radio to express her disappointment, if anyone missed it.
4: Mm-hmm.
0: But anyway, it was thank you for asking. Thank you for the texts, everyone. And yes, the ring was found.
4: Anticlimactic, T.O. Anticlimactic.
0: Not for me, mate. It was perfectly fine the way it ended. I'm proudly wearing it on my finger right now. It's snug there and I don't know if I'm going to take it off ever again. So there you go. There you go. Hey, the World Cup's just around the corner, but I understand the ABC's landed a pretty big fish.
4: Mate, a big event, like the biggest event on earth from a sporting sense is the FIFA Football World Cup. And you need a big talent to try and match that. And it's definitely not me to do that. Like you need,
0: oh, I thought it was
4: you need bigger shoes and you need someone to fill them. And join us as part of the ABC Sport Daily rolling coverage throughout the tournament. He's going to be previewing
0: every
4: single Socceroos.
0: Hey, Stacky, your line dropped out when you said the name when you said the name of the person. So I don't know who you just said. Who was it?
4: Well, that's what they call a tease in the biz.
0: Oh, you deliberately did it, but it dropped out exactly when you said the name. Who have you got?
4: Mark Schwarzer. So Mark Schwarzer's going to be joining the team. Yeah, okay. Socceroos legend.
0: That's great.
4: I'm glad that we could build the suspense, but the suspense can build no longer. 109 caps for the Socceroos. Part of, obviously, that famous moment that has led to six successive World Cups since 2006. So we've had him on the program today, breaking down Australia's chances. He's going to be on the show again tomorrow, talking about all the biggest storylines in the rest of the world. And how fortunate you are, or we are, sorry, to be having him as part of the team. It's one of those sort of moments where you're like, you know, you try not to fan out, but a little bit of you is fanning out, you know?
0: Oh, it'd be amazing. Look, we are in a group with the US, right? No easy feat. What's he making of the American criticism of the Socceroos at the moment?
4: Absolutely loving it. In his words, typical, know, like we're always getting written off and it's great. This is going to be just huge ammunition for this playing group. And what a great opportunity to rub the critics' faces in it. Like that, he's pulling absolutely zero punches, Schwarzy, in some of the best analysis getting around. And he breaks it down. I think it's sort of essentially intertwined with the Socceroos DNA, this sort of idea that we maybe still, after six cups, having earned our way there, having, mixed it up with Argentina at the last World Cup and pushing the eventual champions all the way, still probably not getting the respect they deserve. And the way that he sees it, it's more fuel for the fire for a group that is a great mix of experience and youth and ready to leave their mark in a group featuring the United States, Turkey and Paraguay.
0: Yeah, it's no easy feat. Hey, Stacky, we're just going to get you on the phone for a minute because we've got a few dropouts on the line again and I want to make sure I actually can hear what you're saying about sports. So we're just going to drop that line down for a moment and try and get you on the phone. What, you try to use good old, new digital technology and not good old. You try to use digital technology these days, but what's wrong with a good old fashioned phone, I reckon? So we're going to try and get Stacky back on the phone. But yeah, the World Cup, not too far away. The opening ceremony will be on Friday. Well, when I say Friday night, you've got to wake up at 3 o'clock in the morning if you'd like to see it. Shakira has got a brand new song, Die Die, which I reckon is pretty catchy. Stacky, you there now? I've got you on the phone.
4: My friend, I'm back.
0: Okay, we can hear you now. Hey, I want to ask you about Christian Volpato now I've got you back, because the inclusion of this player, Australian player, plays for an Italian club, Sassuolo, I think. Correct me if I'm wrong. That's been a big talking point. Tell me about Christian Volpato.
4: Yeah, well, what I think is really intriguing about this is there's been a bit of consternation, I think, in football circles because Tony Popovich was sort of adamant, we're not going to beg someone to wear the shirt. We're not going to sell the Socceroos shirt to anyone. And Volpato had very much sort of said at various points along the way, his priority was to play for Italy. Now, at the 11th hour, ultimately he's been swayed by Popovich in the Socceroos camp to throw that in and ultimately come and play for the Socceroos. Mm. And some people,
0: Italy's not in the World Cup though.
4: Exactly, when they missed the last three. Yeah. So, you know, as I said before, six times the Socceroos have qualified for the World Cup, you know, consecutively. And yet, you know, we had Volpato sort of essentially leaning towards the Azzurri blue. And Schwarzer made a really interesting, you know, point and analysis. He was sort of saying you got to understand at that European level, the waters can get very much muddied by clubs who have a greater desire to see you playing in a closer sort of, paradigm. Like they want you throwing your lot in with nations that are not going to result in you needing to fly all over the world to far-flung corners to represent a nation who they maybe don't see a level of credibility with to the same way that Australians would see. So it was, again, just like great context and understanding from Schwarzer to sort of to flesh out something that to first glance looks a little bit jarring to see sort of essentially being sort of rushed into this squad at late notice.
0: I'm just trying to get my head, let's say hypothetically Italy didn't qualify for the World Cup, which they didn't. Do you think that Christian Volpato would have headed in that direction if they were actually in it?
4: Well, I don't know that he was ever going to be selected. Like, he wasn't like he was getting picked for them in their sort of do-or-die fixtures leading into the Football World Cup, because they were, like, right in it in some of those playoff fixtures right up to the death and ultimately couldn't get it done. So it wasn't as though he was getting picked at this point in time. As you said, he's in the Serie B, which is the second flight of Italian football.
0: So he probably wouldn't have been selected anyway.
4: Yeah, I mean, it was getting increasingly hard to see him getting a run. If he's not getting picked now for a team that's not qualifying, you wonder as their star rose towards potentially the 2030 Football World Cup, maybe he realised that, hey, the writing's on the wall now. This is an opportunity to play with guys I've come through the development system with, guys like Lucas Harrington, like Alessandro Ciccati, Iran Kunda, Toure. Like, he's mixed it with a lot of these guys already coming through. So you can understand why it might have all of a sudden the penny dropped a bit for him.
0: Yeah. Now, how is Mark Schwarzer seeing this campaign of Messi and Ronaldo as well?
4: Well, I think one of the most fascinating plots that isn't Australian related to this particular tournament is the fact that we get a Johnny Farnham style one last time from Ronaldo and Messi. When we were like, we all sort of thought that 2022 was going to be the final chapter for their World Cup careers, and yet here they are again. The belief from Mark is that these guys can certainly mix it with the best, and potentially, if they're used correctly, help their respective nations, Argentina and Portugal, push into the latter stages of the tournament. He doesn't see them on the top line of favouritism. But I think the interesting question he poses is who's ready to take that mantle? And you would assume Kylian Mbappe, who was an absolute star for France in a losing grand final to Argentina at the last tournament, would be right there. But it's been a dirty, dire old season for the French star in Spain. He has been at times booed by his Real Madrid fans. He has been sort of exposed by Paris Saint-Germain's ascension, a club that he left for, you know, maybe making them a better team by departing. Never a good sign. But he is probably the brightest star in world football. But can he get it done with France, a team absolutely teeming and littered with stars? Mm. That's going to be the question. Spain's Lamine Yamal is the other one. Just a teenager, just a baby, but full of talent and has been so, so impressive at Barcelona. You feel like those two are going to be the ones who are going to try and seize the mantle, seize the moment, as Ronaldo and Messi, you think, finally begin to wind down their careers internationally.
0: Enjoy it, Stacky. We'll chat again soon. Thanks, mate.
4: Cheers.
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0: Traffic. At Seaforth on Manly Road, just past Sydney Road, a car's broken down. Moderate traffic conditions southbound. One of three southbound lanes are closed. At Beacon Hill on Warringah Road at Ellis Road, just take care at Beacon Hill. The traffic lights are blacked out due to a power failure on Warringah Road, affecting all directions of traffic at the moment. And that truck is still there on the M4 motorway off-ramp at Merrylands to Burnett Street. Moderate traffic conditions westbound at the moment at Merrylands. Take care if you're there on the westbound off-ramp to the M4.
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0: Okay, I want to get to a few more of your songs. We've got across to Canberra shortly. I don't know about this one. I've been asking, if you just joined us, I've been asking you about your favourite music this afternoon, your favourite version of a mainstream song. I love your suggestions. If you heard a great version of a mainstream song, share it around 0467 922 702. Don't know about this one, though. I appreciate the suggestion, but Lord, love Lord, but Lord's version of Everybody Wants to Rule the World.
7: Help me make the most of

0: Sorry, Lord. Love you, Lord. But just taking on Tears for Fears, I don't know. I reckon that's one of the best songs ever written. I wonder how you'll go with this. Now, I might have to ease you in. I'm about to play you a punk version of this.
1: Are you-

Okay. Just like that. You know the song. You know Van Morrison, Brown Eyed Girl. Brad says, I love a good punk version of a well-known tune. Lagwagon's version is a favourite. All right, Brown Eyed Girl, punk style. You ready?

0: All right. Nice one, Brad. Thank you very much. I wonder what Van would think of that.
1: Net zero emissions.
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1: You go back to your communities, ask them what they think.
3: He's making it impossible.
4: Put faith in Australians.
5: Not left, not right.
6: They do it again, Mr. Speaker. They won't learn.
1: Let's have a look at yours.
7: We just can't have question time descend into this.
0: Yeah. It is time to chat federal politics with Tom McElroy, Guardian Australia's political editor. Hi, Tom.
8: Thomas, how are you?
0: I'm well, thank you for being back with us. Let's start with this new One Nation campaign. It's targeting the Prime Minister and Labor. Can you just describe what these ads are and what they're aiming to achieve?
8: Yes, One Nation is, trying to play to their advantage at the moment. They know they're electorally pretty hot at the moment and leading in the polls. And they've launched a fundraising blitz off the back of this, trying to raise as much money as possible. The slogan for the campaign, and of course I'm a little bit reluctant to talk about political parties' fundraising campaigns, but Fire the Liar is the slogan on this one. Of course, it's a reference to Anthony Albanese and broken promises in the recent budget and some other issues that they're highlighting. The party claim that they've raised more than $600,000 today alone and that they might get up to $1 million within 24 hours. There's quite a bit of scepticism about these claims around Parliament today. I was just chatting to someone in the hallway who said that they noticed that the animation on the website started at 300,000 this morning. So take it with a grain of salt. But
0: They had a head start.
8: That's right. There's no doubt that One Nation is reaching parts of the electorate that they haven't before, that their polling surge is being matched by curiosity, I think, and attraction from voters who perhaps in previous years and decades might have thought that One Nation was a fringe party. This money will be really helpful. They've really professionalised their party operations, and one part of that is using online advertising and animation and social media and all kinds of stuff to raise much needed money. It is really important in election campaigns, even in Australia where we have some strict controls, where we have rules that are much tougher than places like the United States. Anyway, I think Pauline Hanson will be really happy with raising apparently $600,000 in a single day.
0: Okay, maybe with a bit of a head start there, as you say, if that remark in the corridor was right. Pauline Hanson was on 6PR this morning in WA and was asked about the campaign already raising quite a bit of cash this morning and what she'll use the money for. Let's take a listen.
9: I think we're all absolutely blown away by the support that's coming in for One Nation. It clearly tells you people aren't against One Nation. They really want One Nation. They want the Labor Party gone. That's what it was. Get rid of the Labor Party, get rid of the lies and start standing up for our country. And that's why people are donating to the party, to give us a war chest to actually fight the Labor Party. This money be used wisely, I can tell you that. It won't be wasted.
0: Okay, the money won't be wasted, Pauline Hanson says. Just a bit more audio quickly, Tom, of the Prime Minister, Anthony Albanese, who was asked about this campaign this morning in Melbourne, and this was his response.
10: What people will weigh up over a period of time is, what's the policy on health? What's the policy on education? Why is it that One Nation and their three right-wing parties, what I've deemed the Liberal One National Party, always vote against the interests of working people?
0: Tom McElroy, the Liberal One National Party is something that Anthony Albanese has been using quite a bit recently.
8: I beg the Prime Minister's team to try and convince him to come up with a different slogan. That is tough going. He has
0: working.
8: To think about it before he says it. I hate it.
0: There was a brief pause there, wasn't it? But he mentioned the coalition there, right? But National Party leader Matt Canavan said he's not looking to work with One Nation. Is that right? And I mean, Bridget McKenzie didn't rule it out, but Matt Canavan's saying no.
8: Yeah, there's been mixed messages from both Liberals and Nationals on possibly working with One Nation. Matt Canavan, I think, is a really interesting case study in someone who's prepared to bring the fight to One Nation. He has called out Pauline Hanson a few times, including here in Canberra, in Parliament and at the press club a few weeks ago, pointing to the fact that they make big promises, that their policies don't make a great deal of sense, that Pauline Hanson is often absent from Parliament when she's prepared to do media interviews from home, that kind of thing. I think he's an interesting case study in how a pointed attack on One Nation along the traditional lines that the coalition would fight Labor and vice versa might be the way to bring that party back down to earth a little bit in opinion polls. It's an existential crisis for Matt Canavan as much as anyone. On the current numbers, the Nationals would be all but wiped out because One Nation is targeting those seats that have traditionally voted for the Nationals. They're equally coming after Liberal and Labor seats, but on the current polling, the acute crisis is facing people like Matt Canavan. I think the talk about possibly working with One Nation is academic at the moment. Probably the Coalition and One Nation combined wouldn't have enough seats after the next election to oust Labor, but we're a long way from that poll, so I think it's important that we take a deep breath and think about how things are going to play out over the next 2 years.
0: Yeah, and put things in perspective, you're absolutely right. Just finally, Tom, today's the second day of public hearings into the government's generational NDIS changes. There was some talk today about these changes being unsafe for participants. What did we hear?
8: Yeah, we're hearing from people who rely on the NDIS, from their advocates, from family members, from organisations that care for disabled Australians. And some of the messages have been that the programs that look like having significant cuts, including things, special funding for social activities for people on the NDIS to get out of the house and lead active lives, full lives, looks easy to cut, and it looks like you could save good money there. But leaving people without that connection to the wider world, vulnerable people who already have trouble getting around and might not have big social networks, is dangerous. I think this is going to be difficult politics for Labor. The challenge here is very important. They need to save a lot of money from the NDIS for the budget, and also they think that the program itself is at long-term risk of becoming unsustainable on its current trajectory. We're going to hear a lot more. There's one more day of hearings, and then they're going to try and push legislation through the parliament pretty quickly. I think the Greens are going to stand in their way. The big question is, what does the coalition do? They've flagged that they'll probably vote for it. Will they move amendments? Will they have guardrails or particular warnings about where the savings come from? Is going to be absolutely fascinating, I think.
0: Yeah, and the Federal Health Minister, Mark Butler, defended the use of automated decision-making in all of this. Here's what he said this morning.
2: There's obviously a level of automation in government systems right through government, both federal and state. Largely that is focused on more administrative parts of decision-making rather than some of the really important decisions around eligibility.
0: So, Tom, are there concerns about a robo-debt-style situation with automation in the NDIS?
8: Yeah, exactly, that people's needs would be assessed by a computer instead of by a human, and that tough formulas like we saw with RoboDebt could be used to decide how much funding people get in their care packages. I think it's appropriate that advocates would raise this as a concern. The legislation that Labor's put forward suggests there will be some automation. Those comments from Mark Butler are interesting. He's absolutely right. So much of government systems are automated and, you know, follow these programming rules or formulas, that kind of thing. But they need to explain properly exactly what their plans are here, because if your loved one or if you yourself is relying on the NDIS, the idea of a computer assessing your needs without common sense or empathy or thoughtfulness from a human would be pretty scary. I think it's this kind of thing that if it got picked up in the debate in a mainstream way, could be difficult in a political sense for Labor as they try and put these changes through. So I suspect the government will be making sure that people understand exactly what's involved in automation, because it can be a scary concept.
0: Tom, always great having you on. Thank you very much for joining us.
8: Thanks a lot, Thomas.
0: Tom McElroy there, Guardian Australia's political editor.
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0: It is almost time for the 5 o'clock news, 3 minutes to five. I've been asking this afternoon whether you've heard a great version of a mainstream song. Share it around 0467 922 702. We played this before, but I've had a number of texts. Thank you very much, Dean, for getting back in touch. A number of people saying, hang on, you sort of cut the wrong bit of this song and it didn't do it justice. So here is Sounds of Silence again by Disturbed.

Nice one. Okay, I think that does it justice. Dean, thank you very much. And you're not the only person who texted and said, no, you didn't do it justice. Play the proper bit of the song. Disturbed, their metal band from the US and their cover of Sounds of Silence. Half a dozen suggestions for this one. Johnny Cash and his cover of Hurt by Nine Inch Nails. Thank you, David. And he covered it sort of,

0: thing.
1: Whoa.
2: I'm a Nine Inch Nails fan, and I love Johnny Cash. I hadn't heard that. That's a Hurt, Johnny Cash covering Hurt by Nine Inch Nails. That is beautiful. Keep your suggestions coming. 0467 922 702. It is 5 o'clock.
3: Story with ABC News. Iran says it's carried out attacks in retaliation for US strikes against Iran. John O'Wakely has the latest.
4: Iran's Revolutionary Guards say they've carried out attacks against a US base in Jordan and 21 other targets in the Gulf. The Iranian strikes, which included attacks in Kuwait and Bahrain, came after the US said it struck Iranian air defense, ground control stations, and surveillance radar sites near the Strait of Hormuz. The US described its attacks as a proportional response to the downing of an American helicopter on Monday. The escalation in violence has deepened doubts about the prospects for a deal to end the war, which US President Donald Trump yesterday said Iran was just days away from signing on to.
3: Advocates say proposed funding cuts for measures that support participants on the National Disability Insurance Scheme to get out in the community would leave them isolated and at risk of harm. More from National Disability Affairs reporter Naz Campanella.
5: The comment has come from Sophie Cusworth from Women with Disability Australia, as she gave evidence to a Senate inquiry into draft legislation paving the way for major changes to the NDIS. Ms. Cusworth has told the hearing community participation is a safeguard for women with disability. She says the support could be the only opportunity a woman has to leave her house. If passed, the legislation would pave the way for around $38 billion worth of cuts to the NDIS, which the government says is necessary to ensure the sustainability of the scheme.
3: Australia's medicines regulator has launched a crackdown on illegal peptides, saying an increase in advertising and supply is posing a risk to consumer safety. Here's National Health reporter Stephanie Dalzell.
6: Unregulated peptide products promising to help you lose weight or make you look younger have surged in popularity on social media. The Therapeutic Goods Administration is now cracking down, naming unapproved peptides as a new priority focus area, alongside products like vapes and sunscreens. The move signals a scaling up in the TGA's response to unregulated peptides, with the regulator warning the consequences of manufacturing or advertising unlawful peptides might include products seizures, infringement notices, and even criminal penalties.
3: Neil Danaher's family have provided a personal insight into the AFL legend who became a household name as they farewelled him at a state funeral today. Ethan White reports.
7: Nearly 5,500 people gathered at the MCG, honouring the life of Melbourne football coach and tireless MND fundraiser Neil Danaher. Danaher's daughter, Loz, says she knows her dad meant a lot to many Australians.
8: Many of you knew him as the footballer, the coach, the MND advocate. But to Luke, Beck, Ben and I, he was dad.
7: Danaher's wife, Jan, told the crowd he was not defined by motor neurone disease, but rather by his strength and resilience.
9: He always found a way forward and always found meaning in what came next.
7: The service concluded with a guard of honour as mourners lined the recently renamed Danaher's Way outside the MCG.
3: Bondi gunman Naveed Akram has been charged with 19 additional offences during a court hearing in Sydney today. The 24-year-old was already facing 59 charges after the shooting at a Jewish festival at Bondi Beach in December, in which 15 people were killed. His defence lawyer, Leonie Gattani, has told a Sydney court that paperwork for 19 additional charges has now been filed. Outside court, she said the additional charges didn't come as a surprise.
10: But a matter of this magnitude, it's not unusual for additional charges to be laid. So it's a process now that we've got to follow, and that's essentially all we can say at the moment. The matter is still subject of suppression and non-publication, so it's probably best that we leave it at that.
3: A senior police officer will face court next month over a serious crash in Sydney's northwest. The 33-year-old is accused of negligent driving offences after his sedan collided with a motorcyclist at Riverstone in December. He had been off duty at the time. The 19-year-old rider was seriously injured in the crash. The Commonwealth has failed in a bid to avoid liability for false imprisonment for a man who'd been in immigration detention but was unable to be removed from Australia due to health reasons. Elizabeth Byrne reports.
11: Safwat Abdul Hadi was placed in immigration detention from

0: 2017 after a criminal conviction. The government eventually conceded he could not be removed from Australia because of a condition which makes him prone to thrombosis and makes flying too dangerous. Mr. Abdelhadi has been trying to sue the government for false imprisonment for some of the time he was detained, but the government tried to argue it had a defence to liability in such circumstances. The High Court has disagreed.
1: Scattered showers and isolated thunderstorms across the northwest quarter tomorrow. A partly cloudy day in Sydney with a shower or two and 23. It's 5 past 5.
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3: With Thomas O'Reilly.
5: Still getting over that Johnny Cash Nine Inch Nails cover that we played before the news. I'm a Nine Inch Nails fan. I love Johnny Cash. I didn't know he did it, and I was just blown away. I've been asking about your cover suggestions this afternoon. Some people have said, oh, thank you for this text, Brom. I can't be the only one suggesting Sarah Blasco's Flame Trees. Are you saving the best for last? No, thank you. We actually played it first. We absolutely have played Flame Trees, but thank you for the suggestion. And I'd say that probably tops the list at the moment of suggestions this afternoon. We haven't left that one out, and I couldn't agree more. A beautiful song indeed. Keep them coming. 0467 922 702. A very good afternoon to you. Coming up, Iran and the US are trading fresh strikes as the conflict in the region widens. You might have been hearing this in the news. The Prime Minister says it's a volatile situation. In fact, he was given two security briefings this morning alone.
6: We're very worried, both about the human impact, of course, that comes with war, but also the economic impact that is having a massive effect on the global economy.
5: An update coming from Washington in just a moment. And have a think about this. You might remember last week we were talking about these contentious plans for a new memorial park at Douglas Park, that's in Sydney's southwest. Now, it's widely recognised there isn't enough burial space in Sydney, but the local community and the local council, they don't want the memorial park there. And we had a chat to the Deputy Mayor of Wallandilly about his concerns.
7: The upper end limits of that 70,000 burial lots is just too much for this site. I mean, we do need cemeteries. Council's very much focused on doing our part for the greater Sydney.
5: Matthew Deeth there expressing his concerns on Drive on Friday. We got quite a big response to that, and it got us talking in the office. Can we think outside the square when it comes to freeing up cemetery space in Sydney or using the existing space we have more effectively? After 5:30, we'll be discussing that. Ben Kelly will be with us. Ben's the CEO of the Australian Cemetery and Crematoria Association. That is coming up after 5:30. But have a think, and I'd love to hear your thoughts then. 1-300-222-702 is the number.
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3: Traffic.
5: Bronwyn Martin from the Transport Management Centre. Good afternoon.
8: Good afternoon, Thomas. All the northbound lanes have just reopened in the Eastern Distributors main tunnel at Woolloomooloo. There was a broken down car blocking one of those lanes. It has moved off and the traffic is getting back to normal through there. It is heavy though further north through the Harbour Tunnel. The M5 fairly slow from Belmore Road out to Heathcourt Road at Ingleburn. Just take care if you're heading south on the Hume motorway. There is a broken down truck at the start of the exit ramp from the motorway to Brooks Road. So just be aware of that if you're using that exit. And at Beacon Hill, the traffic light's blacked out at the intersection of Warringah Road and Ellis Road. There is a local power failure in the area. Some other intersections around there are also affected, so just take care and do slow down. To the public transport, no major disruptions to the trains at the moment, and light rail services are resuming between Town Hall and Circular Quay after some power supply issues. You can also check the latest using a transport app or transportnsw.info. And for the traffic information, head to livetraffic.com.
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5: It's 9 minutes past 5. Thanks for joining us. The situation in the Middle East seems to be developing by the hour at the moment. If you're just catching up with the news, Iran's Revolutionary Guard says it's attacked the US Navy's 5th Fleet base in Bahrain with drones. Now, this comes after the US military carried out strikes on Iran following the crash of an army helicopter near the Strait of Hormuz that Donald Trump blamed on the Islamic Republic. Iran says clashes are continuing and it's warning of more severe responses if that US hostility continues.

0: continues. And look, this all makes me wonder, as I said, it's so volatile and it's changing by the hour, but it makes me wonder, what chance do we actually have of a ceasefire at the moment? And even if a tense ceasefire holds, does that mean anything anymore? What does ceasefire mean? Does all of this point to simmering tensions, at the very least, persisting in the Middle East for some time? Cedric Layton is a military analyst and retired US Air Force colonel who's been following these developments closely. He joins us now from Washington, D.C. Cedric Layton, welcome to Drive.
1: Thank you so much, Tom. Great to be with you.
0: This is a significant escalation after, you know, it seemed we were inching towards a permanent peace deal between the US and Iran. Where do you think that peace deal stands now?
1: Well, it's certainly on thinner ice than it was before, and it looks as if there, you know, certainly are possible off-ramps in this particular case, but what we're seeing is that both sides are willing to escalate. Not only are they saying that they're willing to escalate, but they actually do it, and now not only have we seen the downing of the U.S. Army Apache helicopter that was flying near the Strait of Hormuz, but we also see the U.S. response to that downing, where three sites in Iran, three cities were attacked in what the U.S. calls a proportional response to that attack. But, if it can be contained in this way, that would possibly allow for a quick off-ramp to further negotiations, but whether or not those negotiations would be successful is, of course, another question.
0: Iran's Revolutionary Guard says it's now attacked the US Navy's Fifth Fleet base in Bahrain with drones. What is that base used for, and how many personnel are there?
1: Yes, so the U.S. Fifth Fleet in Bahrain, that is basically a regional headquarters for the U.S. Navy in the Middle East, and it handles all of the U.S. naval contributions to U.S. Central Command, which is responsible for the Middle East. Now, as far as personnel, that varies a bit, but one of the most important things, so you're talking somewhere around, 5,000 or so personnel, usually, in or near Bahrain. Of course, that's been augmented by the various task forces that have come in, but those are usually not present in Bahrain itself. But they are responsible for all the naval activities in the region. The other thing that's very interesting about Bahrain is that it not only serves as a node for the U.S. Navy, but it is also a communications center as well as an intelligence center for the U.S. Navy. And then the other thing that happens there is that the production of unmanned surface vessels is basically managed there in the sense of developing new concepts for the employment of unmanned boats that then become part of the overall U.S. military posture in the region. So it's basically a testbed for those kinds of vehicles.
0: And as you rightly point out, Cedric, before that development, the U.S. launched what it called self-defense strikes on Iran. That was in response to the downing of an Apache helicopter. What was the U.S. targeting with those retaliatory strikes?
1: So the three areas that were struck include Keshem Island, the port city of Bandar Abbas, and the port of Sirik. So all of these are either in or right along the Strait of Hormuz or near the Strait of Hormuz. And they are in part headquarters for the Islamic Revolutionary Guard Navy headquarters at Bandar Abbas. Keshem Island is a base and a focal point for rockets and missiles that the Iranians have, plus it's also a launching facility, as is Bandar Abbas and Sirik, for some of their fast boats that they use to swarm targets in the Persian Gulf region, especially in the Strait of Hormuz. So they're important. These are important areas from a military standpoint. And, the U.S., is looking at this from the standpoint of military capabilities and trying to limit the IRGC's naval military capabilities.
0: So wrapping all this together, Cedric Layton, even if we see a return to a tense ceasefire, it makes me think, does the word ceasefire mean anything anymore? Does this incident highlight the likeliness of simmering tensions in the Middle East for some time to come?
1: I think it does highlight.

0: highlight the fact that simmering tensions are definitely possible here, Tom. And this is kind of a usual mode of operation, at least in the last few months. And in some cases, you can go back decades and see similar kinds of events unfolding between the U.S. and Iran, all the way back to the 1980s. But having said that, the way this particular situation has unfolded is really one that would give us pause that we can find an off-ramp here. I think it's possible to find an off-ramp, but the more events of this type that occur, the less likely it will be to find that off-ramp.
1: Only within, the last couple of days, Donald Trump has been firmly calling on Israel and Iran to de-escalate. And now we've heard about this. I mean, how much political and economic pressure is there on the Trump administration to bring this conflict to an end at the moment?
0: Well, it's interesting because, one of the things that people talk about here in the United States is the increase in petrol prices and gasoline prices. And, that increase has actually abated a bit. Gas prices and petrol prices are higher than they were by far since, at the beginning of this war. But they have come down a bit from their peaks. So the pressure may not be quite as, difficult for the Trump administration, may not be as hard on the Trump administration as once was thought. But there are still economic pressures. And the other thing that is, I think, key to keep in mind here is that the complete effects of cessation of boat traffic, of ship traffic through the Strait of Hormuz have not been felt here yet. So that's one part of it. But on the other side of that, there are about a fifth of the vessels that have been held basically hostage within the Strait of Hormuz have been able to make it out under U.S. Navy escort, where they turn their transponders off. So that is something that may be alleviating some of the economic pressure. But there's still economic and political pressure on the Trump administration to find an off-ramp. And the other thing to bear in mind is that the U.S. partners in the region, the Arab Gulf states, for the most part, are looking at this as a very difficult time for them economically. And they see the possibility of economic ruin if this is not solved. In other words, if the Strait of Hormuz is not opened.
1: So given that, and as we try to seek an off-ramp, in your words, as this conflict goes on, what will de-escalation take at this point? What could that look like?
0: Yeah, I think de-escalation will require the mediation of one or more of the third parties, and that would include countries like Qatar, Saudi Arabia, the UAE, and they will be, I think, putting some pressure on the United States and, by extension, also Israel. To turn down the heat, in essence, on the situation. But they're also going to be pressuring Iran. So basically what has to happen is that both Iran and the United States will have to find a way to, in essence, stop these kinds of events from taking place, have some kind of a mechanism, whether it's an informal one or a formal one, to basically deconflict their military operations. That, of course, is not happening now. And the lack of that kind of a mechanism is, I think, spurring these kinds of events. And the other factor is that, the Iranians consider what is happening in Lebanon as being really part of the broader conflict, whereas the United States is trying to separate what's going on between Israel and Hezbollah in Lebanon and what is going on between the U.S. and Iran. They want to separate those two as two separate conflicts. Iran doesn't see it that way. They see this as being part of one conflict. And until that bridge is basically made between those two positions, it's going to be very hard to achieve that kind of a resolution. The other thing, of course, is that the Iranians want to get their assets, the $24 billion U.S. dollars or so of Iranian assets that are frozen right now. The Iranians want that released first before they open the Strait of Hormuz. The U.S., of course, has a position that the Strait of Hormuz needs to be opened first before that money is released. So until that impasse is solved as well, I think it's going to be difficult to avoid these kinds of incidents.
1: Great to hear your thoughts, Cedric. Thank you very much for joining us as always.
0: You bet, Tom. Thanks so much for having me.
1: That is Cedric Layton there, military analyst and retired U.S. Air Force colonel, joining us from Washington, D.C.

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1: For tonight's What Would You Do Wednesday, finders keepers, losers weepers. Do you go along with that? And where's the line when that's not okay?
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3: It is 19 minutes past five. Yesterday on Drive, we were speaking with Task Force Falcon Commander Detective Superintendent Jason Box about public place shootings. And it's because police had arrested and charged two people following a shooting at a punch bowl venue. You might have heard this story over the weekend, and two people were arrested yesterday. Well, today there's been an incident in Fairfield. It happened this afternoon, just before 3 o'clock, and police have given us this statement. An investigation is underway into reports a man armed with a gun threatened two people in Sydney's west this afternoon. Officers attached to the Fairfield City Police Area Command were called to Hamilton Road after a man pointed a handgun towards a 44-year-old man sitting in a ute parked in a driveway. The driver's 15-year-old daughter was in the ute at the time. They got out of the car and ran, well, the shooter apparently, the alleged shooter ran away. Both were distressed but not physically injured by the incident. The only description provided of the man with the gun was that he was dressed in black, wearing a black balaclava. Police are appearing for anyone who witnessed the incident or has relevant information or dash cam vision around that Hamilton Road, Fairfield area around 3 o'clock this afternoon to call Crime Stoppers 1-800-333-000. But just repeating, this is concerning indeed. Apparently a 44-year-old man sitting in the ute with his 15-year-old daughter, and a man comes up and points a handgun at the man. They're okay, obviously very distressed, not physically injured. The man completely dressed in black who had the gun. But if you have dash cam vision, if you were in the area at the time, around 3 o'clock this afternoon, in Hamilton Road at Fairfield, call the police. The number for Crime Stoppers is 1-800-333-000. When we find out anything more, we'll let you know.
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2: You're with Thomas O'Ready.
3: Yeah, concerning indeed, particularly as I say, we're talking just yesterday with the task force commander about public place shootings in Sydney. As I say, when we find out more, we'll let you know about that situation in Fairfield. Staying in the west, football players at the Camden Falcons Club are reeling after a fire severely damaged their clubhouse over the weekend. This is really sad. The community club has over 800 players, and it's had to relocate all of its activities after the blaze broke out on the first floor and the roof of the clubhouse collapsed. This is in the early hours of Sunday morning, I believe. The building has extensive damage. There was memorabilia in it that's been destroyed. Neither sort of matches or training have been able to be played in any of the leagues there at Balgeny Reserve since. Cindy Fielder is the president of the Camden Falcons Football Club, and Cindy's on the line now. Hi, Cindy.
4: Hi, Tom.
3: It's really sad to hear about this. When did you find out about the fire?
4: I found out about the fire at 3 a.m. on the morning of. I had a call from fire and rescue and police. They wanted me to come down to the scene and just speak to me about what had happened. But I can't put to words the shock when I turned up. You know, the first responders were actually Camden Falcons connected and just hugged me when I arrived because it was affecting them as first responders.
3: I can imagine. Do you know how the fire started?
4: At this point, it's being investigated, but it doesn't appear to be anything around arson or anything like that. It appears to be an electrical fault, but we have to wait for police to confirm that, investigators to confirm that.
3: And tell us about the clubhouse, Cindy. What was the building used for? It sounds like it was used for so much more than football. It really was a beacon in the community for so long.
4: It's been... it's been such an emotional roller coaster. The stories have been incredible. We're up to third generations of players, you know, who've played with the club, who have had their children play in the club and are now coaches coaching their grandchildren. The club was built by volunteers over 35 years ago. There was, it's more than just playing football on the field. It's where our minis and juniors come together. to welcome our A-League MacArthur Bulls players. Our seniors will meet. We have a club room where we've got a big television and they cheer on the Socceroos and the Matildas. We run community initiatives far beyond football on the field, like the Daughters and Dads program, the Empower Her program, the Sports Aware program. You know, how do we operate without that in our community is what's coming through loud and clear to me.
3: Yeah, and in terms of the football club, what does this mean for the club and the ability to, I guess, function and also, you know, play at the reserve?
4: We can't. We've had to relocate. We've got over 30 games this weekend. MacArthur Football Association have been incredibly supportive. My primary concern was to keep our community together because they're really grieving.
3: Yeah.
4: So we're relocating them to another venue. It's business as usual, which has been incredible for my team of committee volunteers around me. We're on the move tomorrow with big goals, moving off-site. We're moving them, we're moving equipment to get those games happening on Saturday and Sunday.
3: What about, I mean, that's this weekend. It's great you've had that support from MacArthur, but I'm wondering, it's going to take a while, I imagine, to fix the clubhouse. What about future weekends? Can you start using the reserve again, even though the clubhouse is damaged?
4: Look, I would like to be able to confidently answer that, but unfortunately I can't because we're at... we have to wait for Camden Council to do a full assessment. They did give us an update yesterday. At this point, they can't confirm when we will be able to return to Bilgini. But given that, Tom, that's a really good question. I think it will be difficult to return with the limited amenities that are available on site.
3: Yeah, yeah. Because I imagine all the change rooms, bathrooms, all that kind of thing, that was in the building as well, right?
4: Yeah,
3: yeah.
4: Underneath, that's correct. We might be able to operate at a minimum, but long-term it will be problematic, correct?
3: I hate to bring this up, Steve, but in the past, you know, the club's had its fair share of disaster. It was flooded before, wasn't it? You've copped everything.
4: Yeah, look, Tom, I was actually part of the flood and the response to the floods. We recovered fairly quickly from the floods in terms of, you know, gurneys, cleaning the clubhouse and getting back on the field. This is different. This is memorabilia. This is history. This is where, you know, shared stories, friendships are formed, players come to our club, committee work tirelessly, we meet at the club, you know, we train our future referees, the referees have lost their home as well. There's so many community members impacted by this.
3: So obviously it's early days, Cindy, and I appreciate that, but what's the plan for rebuilding?
4: For me, can I say, Tom, it's been really humbling. We've got personal calls from the mayor and support from Camden, Teresa Fedeli, Sally Quinnell, Mick Willing. They've all reached out to ask how they can help. And I'm really grateful Angus Taylor made time to visit us on site yesterday to pass on his support and well wishes. So from that level, we've got that support loud and clear.
3: And it shows you the how important that facility is in the community, that you've had so many people from all walks of life, giving you a call, but also so many people deeply affected by this, including the first responders. Look, Cindy, it's a tough time for you and the club. Thank you very much for coming on, and we wish you all the very best.
4: Yeah, and Tom, can I just finish quickly?
3: Yeah,
4: I know I've got to go.
3: No, that's fine.
4: What we really need now is Camden Council support, I think, with really clear and timely guidance around donations, the community want to contribute, and how the wider football community can contribute. And that's going to go a long way to rebuilding the Falcons' Nest to its former glory.
3: I do know, because there was a mayoral minute last night sort of pledging support for the club. Yeah, Camden Council. But as you say, the mayoral minute sort of says, oh, let's acknowledge that it happened and pledge our support. But you're saying we need some more clarity. How are you going to provide this support at the moment?
4: Yeah, and timely clarity. That's what my community are asking.
3: No, that really important point. Look, we'll keep on the story as well, Cindy. Thank you very much. Take care and all the best to you and the club.
4: Thanks for your time, Tom.
3: Take care. Thank you so much. Cindy Fielder there, president of the Camden Falcons Football Club. Really sad story indeed, and we'll keep across that, of course.
2: 702 Drive
1: with Thomas O'Riti.
3: It's almost time for some traffic news headlines and the weather, but don't forget, I'll be sharing some more of your song suggestions coming up as well.

0: Sorry if I haven't got to yours. We've had so many lovely suggestions. I've been asking you this afternoon if you heard a great version of a mainstream song. Share it around. I'll be sharing more with you shortly. It's 5:30.
1: 702 ABC Sydney.
0: Traffic. Jeff Wallace at ATN. Good afternoon.
2: Thomas, good afternoon. Granville, the M4 crash near the Church Street eastbound off-ramp. I am seeing my TMC cameras heavy both ways, the M4 around Granville. Also, Beacon Hill, lights are out. Ringa Road, Ellis Road and Box Hill are breakdown, heading up towards Windsor. Windsor Road, Nelson Road and Lane Cove Road. Very heavy from Epping Road, North Ride, out towards Top Ride and the Ride Bridge. I'm Jeff Wallace from ATN.
0: Thank you very much, Jeff.
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0: It is 5:30, time for some news headlines. A very good afternoon to Lydia Feng. Hi, Lydia.
4: Hi, Tom. Bondi gunman Naveed Akram has been charged with 19 additional offences at a court hearing in Sydney today. The 24-year-old was already facing 59 charges after the shooting at a Jewish festival at Bondi Beach in December, in which 15 people were killed. Australia's medicines regulator is cracking down on peptides, saying an increase in supply of the unlawful drugs poses a risk to consumer safety. The Therapeutic Goods Administration has moved to include unapproved peptides in its priority focus areas, alongside products like weight loss medications, vapes and sunscreens. Iran says it carried out attacks in retaliation for US strikes against Iran. The Iranian strikes, which included attacks in Kuwait and Bahrain, came after the US said it struck Iranian air defence sites near the Strait of Hormuz. And hardware giant Bunnings has indicated it's considering talking to brands and laid off staff left in the wake of the financial collapse of Barbecues Galore. Yesterday, the company announced its 60 stores would close after failing to successfully negotiate a rescue deal, leaving 500 employees without jobs. Tom?
0: Lydia, I don't know about you, but I find it surreal. My whole life I've been hearing about this new airport in Western Sydney. It seems like it's just always been there. And finally, this is actually happening. There's a terminal there and we have a date. Will you be covering that tonight?
4: 15 years of planning. Can you believe it? Seven years of construction and a year of testing. So we've got a date, October 25. Mark it in your diary.
0: Okay.
4: We've got a report on that tonight.
0: Nice one. Looking forward to that. Thank you very much. We'll see you at 7 p.m. Lydia Feng there. Oh. Yeah, the first flight, 11 a.m. on that day, October the 25th. But by the way, aviation enthusiasts, if you want to hop on the flight, let's go to the Gold Coast. You can't. Surprise, surprise. It's already sold out, but there'll be plenty of other opportunities to use the airport, of course. Tom Saunders is here. How are you going, Tom? How are you feeling? I like your tie tonight, by the way, with the blue floral thing going. It's really nice.
5: That's nice of you to say.
0: Yeah, it's going to look great on the telly. How's the weather how's the weather shaping up? I'm seeing a few little references to showers around, but it doesn't look like anything big. Is that fair?
5: I think the weather today was almost as nice as my tie.
0: Yeah, not quite, though. That's a high bar.
5: We had warm northerly winds. 23 we hit in the city, 6 above average. It was our warmest June day in 7 years. Many of the western suburbs actually hit 24 today, and that was also for Penrith anyway, also the warmest June day in 7 years. Now, as you mentioned, there are a couple of showers on the forecast, but no significant rain over the next week. What will happen, though, is the unseasonable warmth will continue. Tomorrow, partly cloudy. There's a medium chance of showers. They're most likely in the early morning, so for much of the day, it will be dry, although there's a slight chance of a late storm. We'll have light winds, 14 to 21 in the city tomorrow, highs of 19 in Terry Hills, 21 to 22 across the west. Friday, again, mostly dry, just the slight chance of a shower, tops of 21 to 22. Saturday, partly cloudy, 22 to 23 degrees. Sunday, medium chance of showers, but they might not arrive until the evening. So the weekend's not looking too bad, 20 to 21, and then staying mild with the odd shower through the first half of next week.
0: Okay, still very mild, though, for June, isn't it? The 10th, I had a T-shirt on today, had my jacket as a backup, haven't put it on once.
5: Yeah, we're climbing above 20 degrees every day for the next week.
0: Looks like that May trend's going to continue. Thank you, Tom. We'll see you with your fabulous tie on the telly tonight.
5: Cheers.
0: Good on you, mate.
6: Hello, Samantha Donovan here on PM at 6:05. Gulf states at risk of being swept back into the war as Iran and the US trade missile strikes. Also, Belfast on edge after a night of anti-immigration riots. And thousands packed the MCG to farewell former Australian of the Year and motor neurone disease campaigner Neil Danaher.
7: MND doesn't define Neil. Neil is defined by his character, his strength and resilience.
6: I hope you'll join me for PM just after the 6 o'clock news.
0: It is 25 minutes to 6. Thomas Arete with you on 702 ABC Sydney Drive. Thanks for joining us and thank you for your music suggestions, some cover song suggestions today. We've had some good ones. I want to get to a couple more now. Here's a good one from Anton on the Central Coast. Thank you, Anton. And it's really interesting because it's a cover of two songs in one. So he says, Charlie XCX's Boys was covered by Wolf Alice. Wolf Alice are a fabulous English rock band, including a homage to The Cure. So have a listen. This is from Triple J's Like a Virgin, Like a Version, and it features the riff from The Cure's Boys Don't Cry. As I say, Wolf Alice, an English rock band.

How good's that? Wolf Alice, you can hear that. It's the riff in the background from The Cure's Boys Don't Cry. If you don't know Wolf Alice, they're great. They've got a new album that came out a few months ago. Really fantastic English rock band. Blue Weekend, their previous album, is one of my favourites in recent times. Thank you for this text as well, Thomas. I was only 19 by The Herd. The Herd were a hip-hop band, a hip-hop collective sort of thing, and this was covered on Triple J many years ago. Still a great version of this song. I totally agree. I got to interview The Herd when I was a youngster on community radio. Great moment. They were fabulous. Here's the original by Red Gum. I was

0: All right. What do you reckon? Giving a bit of a hip-hop flavour to I Was Only 19 by Red Gum. Thank you for that suggestion. I can't believe that that song, that cover by The Herd's 21 years old. There you go.
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0: I didn't know until today that if you own a burial plot in a cemetery, it's highly likely you can sell that plot privately. It depends on the cemetery, but yes, there were ads on Gumtree for burial plots. I've seen some ranging from $6,000 for a single plot in Pinegrove in Minchinbury in Western Sydney to $40,000 for a double plot on the North Shore on Gumtree. Have you done this, whether it be on Gumtree or another way? Have you sold a burial plot privately? Cemetery space, as you know, is a problem in Sydney. Last week we were talking about a proposal in Douglas Park for 37,000 plots, and the council and the community are broadly against it. All but two of Sydney's Crown cemeteries are forecast to run out of space entirely within the next 20 years. That's according to a Department of Planning audit back from 2023. So we wanted to have a chat, just off the back of that that talk about Douglas Park last week, we wanted to chat about how we could better utilise the space in our existing cemeteries. Ben Kelly is the CEO of the Australian Cemetery and Crematoria Association, who's here now. Hi, Ben.
5: Hey, Thomas. Thanks for having me on board.
0: I know I might sound ignorant on this, but if people are doing it, is it legal to sell a burial plot privately like that, like I just described?
5: Yeah, in New South Wales, you can transfer the right. So you have the right to be buried. You're allowed to transfer that, and you can do it privately, though it is always recommended and nothing is final until it's been authorised by the actual cemetery provider. So you'll need to coordinate with them. But yeah, you can sell it, and people have been selling it on Facebook Marketplace or, you know, transferring to friends or other family members.
0: Okay. Is that a way that you would recommend things be done on Marketplace or Gumtree?
5: No, I would probably always recommend, you know, working through with the cemetery provider. That's probably one of the better ways. But then, yeah, as I said, that may be, if that's a way of reaching a different market, if you don't know anyone within your community or within your group of friends, then yeah,
0: okay,
5: you can pretty much buy anything.
0: Well, that's true. Because just looking around and researching for the story, I found it. I was like, hang on, that looks a bit scammy, but you're saying no, it's perfectly allowed. That price I mentioned, you know, $40,000 for a double plot, is that pretty standard?
5: That's some high end, but I have seen some going for up to $100,000. Depends where it is and how much people, you know, value that piece of real estate for their forever home, I guess. But on average, you know, graves, depending on where you are, can be from a couple of thousand dollars up to, yeah, tens of thousands of dollars.
0: Okay, a burial, sort of private burial sites in high demand at the moment. How does the process all work?
5: Well, overall, I guess if you look at it, like majority of Australians are now going towards cremation. It's probably between 70 to 85%. But
0: there is
5: still people, yeah. So, and it varies regional and different cities and things like that. But on average, yeah, 75 to 80%, and it seems to be growing. But, you know, some people still choose they want to do burials, whether it's for cultural reasons or that's just, you know, what their family's done. So there is still obviously a need for full burial sites. And unfortunately, in some areas, yeah, there's high demand because there's limited space.
0: Okay, well, so we're getting to 80% cremation. I just wasn't aware it was that high. Hey, hang on the line for a minute, Ben, because Lyndall in West Pennant Hills is with us. Lyndall, hello. Now, I'd love to hear your story. You recently took over ownership of a burial plot. Is that right?
6: I did. I'm not quite sure of the chain of events, but after my parents were cremated at Macquarie Cemeteries, just happened to be a conversation I had with the staff there, and I was saying that I had family buried at Field of Mars Cemetery, and they just mentioned this to me, that did I know who owned the sites? And so I did some investigating and found out that my great-grandfather owned one, my grandmother owned another, and I could prove that my siblings and I were direct descendants, and apart from my cousin, who I also consulted, we were the only ones that sort of had a right. And so I paid to transfer the ownership of both of the grave sites into the siblings' names. And then I got a memorial company to renovate both sites, so just clean them. One had a plinth which was crumbling, and the other one was just discoloured and had some of the lead lettering gone. So just sort of renovated them and jazzed them up a bit. And then, as well as my parents' ashes, I inherited my grandmother's ashes.
0: Wow!
6: I guess because my mum and dad didn't know where to place her. And I just thought, well, it was nice that they could go, so my grandmother could go with her mum and dad and two of her sisters, and there was still room for, I think, another, I don't know, seven lots of ashes in that plot. And then my parents went with my mum's dad, and again, there was still room for a couple more sets of ashes in that plot.
0: Wow. And it takes on that extra significance, doesn't it, Lyndall, in that it has that family connection. It's not just a piece of land. It's a land owned by your ancestors.
6: Exactly. It was a family connection. And strangely enough, if I looked down some of the aisles, I could actually find some of my grandmother's siblings and things sort of further down with other members of the family. It was quite strange. It was...
0: Wow.
6: I guess at that time, a lot of people from that Des Moines Balmain area must have gone to Field of Mars.
0: This is in Ryde, isn't it?
6: To bury the families, yeah.
0: Yeah, in Ryde. Yeah, no, I know.
6: It's an old sort of cemetery, but what a shame if there's all that space there that people don't know to check whether or not they, you should actually pass it down in your will if you own a plot.
0: Yeah.
6: But if you can prove that you're a direct descendant and there's no other person wanting to transfer the ownership, why not?
0: It sort of means
6: more than, you know, just putting them anywhere and whatever. And it's just, it's quite a historic cemetery. And
0: yeah, and it takes, yeah, as you said, it takes on significance that your parents have that, sort of your ancestors have that attachment to it. Lyndall,
6: exactly.
0: That's a really beautiful story. Thank you very much for calling in. We really appreciate it.
6: No problem.
0: Take care.
6: Thanks. Bye.
0: Lyndall in West Pennant Hills there with her story. Ben Kelly is with us. I'd love to hear from you today, though. 1300 222 702. Ben's with the Australian Cemetery and Crematoria Association. Really interesting story there from Lyndall, don't you think, Ben? And is that part of the solution here? You know, do a bit of research and there might be land that belongs to your ancestors that can be passed down to you.
5: Yeah, 100%. Most graves, when they're dug, are dug double depth. But often some of people don't realise that, you know, grandfather might have died, they dug at double depth with the intention that, you know, someone else would go in there. But then as things change, people move, they may not be aware there's actually an available site there. In some cases, they're dug triple depth, so there could be two sites.
0: How do you find out?
5: You can just ask. You could do some research. But if you go to a cemetery and just ask, they'll have the database. And as you know, if you can prove that you're related, then often you can do it. And as she was mentioning, cremated remains, you can put, in some cases, you know, they're allowing up to 8 or if not more cremated remains in there. Burials obviously are restricted by depth and you know, you can't put too many in there, but cremated remains, they can put a lot more. So you can create that little legacy, you know, bring your family together and have that that place of remembrance, which is really amazing.
0: Yeah, it is indeed. Ben, just stay on the line because Rachel in Blaxland is with us. Rachel, I'm keen to hear from you because you've just sold two plots on Facebook Marketplace, have you? Is that right?
2: Yes, that's right.
0: Yeah, how did that go?
2: It's very complicated. My parents were very prepared and in 1976 bought two plots out at Forest Lawn at Camden, and then they moved and bought more plots, and
0: okay.
2: So they've ended up with too many plots. And
0: right.
2: So I sold them for them, and I just found it a really complicated process because you have to not only have a buyer and then you have to have a transfer fee and a statutory declaration if you don't have the original title deed anymore.
0: Yeah. It's like selling a bit of land, really.
2: Yeah. And I feel like it would be so much less complicated if you could sell it back to the cemetery place.
0: And I don't
2: understand why you can't do that.
0: You can't do it. Is that why you sort of turned to Facebook Marketplace?
2: Yeah.
0: Yeah,
2: and
0: right.
2: I was like, how do I sell this? And so I had a look at some other ads on Facebook just so that I, you know, worded it right. yeah, and had eventually had a buyer. It took a while. There was someone who asked, like, questions and then, you know, did the Facebook ghosty thing.
0: Yeah, yeah. Did they, but, was it like purchasing real estate? Like, do they ask about the location in the cemetery and that sort of thing? Is it a similar idea as purchasing land?
2: Yeah. My parents hadn't actually, like, had plots allocated. And so then Forest Lawn sent out a map of where you could choose. And I was like, I don't want to choose. Like, it's not for me. And so on the day when we did the transfer, we went out with the couple that bought the plots and they chose some available spots.
0: Yeah, right. So you met them and you did a sort of an in-person exchange. That's really interesting.
2: I mean, one, because it's like a lot of money to I didn't want to, you know, hand over the you've got to sign stuff too, so it was just easier.
0: Made sense to meet in person. Hey, thanks for telling that story, Rachel. I'm glad, as you said, complicated, but I'm glad it worked out for you in the end. Thanks for calling up.
2: That's great. Thank you.
0: Good on you. Rachel there in Blaxland. See you later. Ben Kelly, is that what, just off the back of what Rachel was saying there, is that true? So you can't actually, you know, sell it back to the cemetery. A lot of people feel like selling a plot on Facebook Marketplace or Gumtree is the only way to go.
5: Well, it depends. So each operator, so that's a private operator that operates that one, so they have their own rules. Some of the councils and some of the trusts, they will buy it back. And it'll vary depending on how much they buy it back for. It might be at, you know, current cost, or it could be at a percentage of, you know, what you paid at the time. So it's really important just to have that conversation. But it says, some private operators won't buy it back off you.
0: So it depends on the site, depends on the cemetery by the sounds of it. So you've got to do your research for your own circumstances. Anthony in Holsworthy, good afternoon to you. Now, you've got a story about purchasing plots at Rookwood, Anthony.
7: I do, Tom. How are you?
0: Hello. Good, thank you, mate.
7: So it all came when my father passed away about 18 years ago now. His great-grandmother, or my great-grandmother, never remember, back in the 30s, 40s, remember Rookwood, in the old section of Rookwood, she bought four plots for 20 bob or £20 back then.
0: Yeah, right.
7: And we discovered in family history is her and her partner are buried there. I've got one spot left from when my mum passes away. And then we've got up to six. We've got space for six urns of ashes for that plot. Because we can't prove. We can prove when my grandmother passed, when my grandmother's buried.
0: Buried,
7: father's, and where my father's now buried. But the other two plots that are in our name, we don't have that history.
0: Yeah.
7: We may not be able to utilise those spots, but we've at least got, for family tradition, my family buried. Unfortunately, we won't have space for me to be buried. So we'll be looking at ashes in with the families and going forward that way.
0: Okay. Yeah, well, at least you've got... So it's interesting to hear the history and how some things can be proved and some can't, Anthony. Thank you very much for calling in. I appreciate that. Good on you. Anthony in Holsworthy there. Ben Kelly is with us, the CEO of the Australian Cemetery and Crematoria Association. Ben, just hold the line again just for a moment, because David in Manly's got a story to share as well. Hi, David.
8: Hi, Tom. How are you?
0: Good, thank you.

0: achieved a lifelong ambition. And I said, what's that? And he said, I've secured waterfront eastern suburbs property. And I said, what are you talking about? And his great-great-grandparents were buried at Waverley. He was doing some family history work and was able to transfer through that sort of family line into his name, and that's the plan. That there's a double plot at Waverley, and we'll all assemble there at the correct time.
1: So you'll all, when you say we'll all, how many people could fit in the plot? Four.
0: Well, it's a double plot, and it's probably plenty of room. My mum passed away since then, and she's there, and that's Dad's plan. And I've got brothers and sisters, and certainly it's going to be a good chunk of us.
1: Well, there you go. I feel like it's harder to get a spot at Waverley than it is to get into Sydney's housing market. So that's a pretty amazing feat, David. Thanks for sharing that, mate. I'm glad it's all worked out.
0: Yeah, thank you. Cheers.
1: Take care. Cheers. David at Manly there, a spot at Waverley. Yeah, it's not easy to come by these days. I've got a few more calls to get to, Ben Kelly, but I've just got a text here from Annette in Lake Munmorah saying if an ancestor owned a still empty plot, the authorities will only pay the lawful inheritor what your ancestor paid. And in our case, the plot was bought in the 1890s. Is that your understanding of how that might work?
2: Again, it depends. It will depend on the cemetery operator.
1: Yeah.
2: Some places will only pay, what you paid for it, a percentage. But, up here, up on the Gold Coast, where I am, they did change it and said they'll pay a percentage of current rate, so which is considerably more than what you would have paid in, 100 years ago. So it's worth checking and asking those questions.
1: Okay. Jackie in Paddington, speaking of Waverley, you've got a story for us. Good afternoon.
3: Oh, yeah. Yes. So my father was a canny Scotsman, but, in our favour, he was very organised and paid for both my mother's and his funeral and also burial plots and the cremation, the whole deal. When he died about 11 years ago, my mother and I decided to sell the one at Waverley Cemetery back to the cemetery. They were very happy to get it back for the same price my father had bought me years ago.
1: Sure they were.
3: It's about still $12,000. So
1: wow.
3: When he bought it was quite a lot, but they'd probably go for a lot more now. But, we thought, we'll just sell it back to the cemetery anyway.
1: Yeah.
3: Because it's a big deal, obviously, when someone passes away and they don't want to be going on to marketplace. They didn't have them then anyway.
1: No,
3: true. So they bought it back very gleefully and happily.
1: Well, and as Ben Kelly's been telling us, it does depend on

0: in Paddington there. Ben Kelly, thanks for your company today. We've almost got to go, but I just want to finally ask you, you know, is there any way to know how much available space there is in our cemeteries in terms of, you know, the plots that are roamed but perhaps are empty, all the mystery around it as we've been discussing today?
1: Yeah, I mean, most cemeteries will have, they'll be mapped and they'll be recorded what's in there. And, you know, some sites would be only single use, only being used once, and, you know, there's no available spots, or it could have been reserved and never used. I will say it's important, you know, some sites have a term of, you know, you purchase a site, if it's not used within, in some cases, 25 years, you may lose that burial right. Now, there is a process they'll go through to try and contact the next of kin, contact the family, but there is some stuff. So it's well worth checking, especially if it's, you know, if you found something that might be 30, 40, 50 years old, definitely go to the cemetery and make sure that site is still available.
0: Yeah, do your research, which seems to be the motif throughout this discussion. It's been great having a chat, Ben. Thank you very much.
1: Thank you. Have
0: Take
1: a great
0: care.
1: Night.
0: And to you too. Ben Kelly there, CEO of the Australian Cemetery and Crematoria Association. Thanks so much for all your calls. Quick look at the roads.
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0: Traffic. At Forest Lodge on Parramatta Road, just past Ross Street near the uni there, a car has crashed. One of three westbound lanes are closed. At Rouse Hill on Windsor Road, just past Schofields Road, a car has broken down. One of three westbound lanes are closed. And take care at Ingleburn on the Hume Motorway off-ramp to Brooks Road. A truck has broken down there, affecting southbound traffic.
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0: Thank you so much for all of your suggestions today, music-wise. I was asking you for some covers. Earlier we had a suggestion for Lorde's version of Tears for Fears and Everybody Wants to Rule the World. Wasn't too keen on that. Neither were some of you. So how about this Tears for Fears cover, Mad World, beautiful cover by Gary Jules from a movie you might have seen that I loved back in the day, Donnie Darko.

0: Yes, fabulous. And thank you, Kerry. Of course, one cannot go past Jeff Buckley's Hallelujah as well. Thank you. It's been fun. Evenings is coming up after PM at 6.30 with Renee Crosh. Hello, Renee. How are you?
1: Hello, Tom. Thanks for that great music this afternoon.
0: Oh, it's been really fun. I've just learnt that so many fabulous artists have been doing these cover songs I didn't know existed. I've got a lot of music to listen to tonight. But tonight, what I love about Wednesdays is you do What Would You Do Wednesdays.
1: Yes.
0: Can you give us a bit of a teaser for tonight?
1: I can. So you know the old kind of law of finders keepers, losers weepers.
0: Yes.
1: If you find a $5 note on the ground, yeah. Do you just keep that? You just pocket that, like my lucky day?
0: It depends on the amount. I found $200 in a cab once and I gave that back to the, I handed it into the police. $5, yeah, why not?
1: Not to the driver?
0: Nah, I gave it to the cops. I found it, I should have given it to the driver. I don't know, I gave it to the police.
1: If you found the diamond ring.
0: I wouldn't have the conscience. I'd hand it in. Yeah.
1: You think it's bad luck?
0: You'd pocket would you?
1: Find bad a
0: karma.
1: Penny.
0: Bad karma, Renee.
1: They say find a penny, pick it up all day long, you'll have good luck. Does that not apply to a diamond ring?
0: There's a penny and then there's a diamond ring, you know. It's sort of apples and oranges, isn't it? I don't know.
1: Is
0: but
1: it?
0: Where do you draw the line? I feel like
1: where
0: you'd just
1: you
0: take
1: the
0: it.
1: Line?
0: You'd just take it, wouldn't you? Okay.
1: Maybe.
0: Interesting. It's food for thought. Looking forward to that.
1: I wonder if it was Kate Fisher's diamond ring that was locked up, that was sent off into the
0: harbour.

0: a gunman threatening a father and his teenage daughter. More from Jean Kennedy.
1: Police say a man wearing a black balaclava pointed a handgun at a 44-year-old man sitting in a ute parked in a driveway on Hamilton Road in Fairfield yesterday afternoon, just before 3 o'clock. The driver's 15-year-old daughter was in the ute at the time. It reportedly happened near a school at around pick-up time. Officers say the man and girl got out of the car and the gunman ran away. The father and daughter were said to be distressed but not physically injured. Police are appealing for anyone who witnessed the incident or have dash cam to come forward to help identify the gunman.
0: The US and Iran are trading fresh airstrikes throughout the Persian Gulf in yet another dangerous escalation of the war in the region. The US president had warned there would be a response to the downing of a helicopter by Iran, and Tehran has reacted in kind by launching an attack on the US Navy's Fifth Fleet base. Matthew Doran has more from Jerusalem.
2: We knew that something was coming ever since Donald Trump promised that there would be a response to the downing of that helicopter by Iran. It was just the scale and the timing of such a response that everyone was waiting to see. US CENTCOM, which is the regional command in this part of the world, announced that those strikes were beginning very, very late in the evening here local time. And then it appears that around 20 different sites were hit by the US across the Gulf, particularly across the Iranian coast there.
0: The Prime Minister has responded to a new One Nation fundraising campaign that's labelled him a liar. The minor party has launched ads that say, "Stop Labor, fire the liar," and encourage the public to donate. Yesterday, Pauline Hanson criticised Labor for its own fundraising campaign, which asks supporters to help stop the rise of One Nation. Mr Albanese says Ms Hanson has made a career out of seeking to divide people and her party lacks policies in key areas.
3: What people will weigh up over a period of time is what's the policy on health? What's the policy on education? Why is it that One Nation and their three right-wing parties, what I've deemed the Liberal One National Party, always vote against the interests of working people?
0: The AFL community has remembered Neil Danaher as a hero of the sport whose advocacy for motor neuron disease made the world a better place. Ethan White has more.
4: Looking over the bridge to the
5: music icon Paul Kelly, greatly admired by Neil Danaher, performed before the thousands who gathered at the MCG for today's state funeral. The football community paid tribute to the former Essendon player and Melbourne coach, whose passionate leadership and rousing speeches earned him the nickname The Reverend. Brisbane coach Chris Fagan says Danaher was a mentor to the very end.
6: I'd often get texts from him, words of encouragement, words of advice.
5: Danaher died at the age of 65 last month after a decade-long battle with motor neurone disease.
0: Four Indonesian military intelligence officers have been sentenced for up to 3 years after attacking a human rights activist with acid. Indonesia correspondent Tim Swanston reports.
7: 27-year-old human rights activist Andre Yunus was attacked with acid when riding home late at night on his motorcycle. He was left with second and third degree burns across a quarter of his body. Andre had been a vocal critic of the Indonesian military's growing role in government institutions. Four intelligence officers were today found guilty of premeditated assault, resulting in serious injury and sentenced to a range of jail terms up to 3 years. The attack has drawn international condemnation, and Amnesty International Indonesia described this sentence as downplaying the severity and impact of the life-threatening attack. Tim Swanston, ABC News, Jakarta.
0: The US House of Representatives has passed a long-delayed bill to fund immigration enforcement. The $100 billion bill, which the Senate had already approved, now goes to President Donald Trump for his signature. Democrats had wanted changes to the way Immigration and Customs Enforcement operates after its agents killed two US citizens in separate incidents. The Australian share market lifted today despite the US and Iran trading fresh strikes. The ASX 200 up 0.6% to end on 8,653. Oil is down. The global benchmark, Brent crude, trading at $91.40 US a barrel, gold at $4,199 US an ounce, and the Australian dollar buying 70.2 US cents. Scattered showers and isolated thunderstorms across the northeastern quarter tomorrow, tending to be rain about the northwestern slopes. There's also the chance of showers across the central, west and southeast. It'll be dry and sunny in the far west. For Sydney, an overnight low of 14, followed by a partly cloudy day with a shower or two and a top of 23. A possible shower Friday, a top of 21, partly cloudy Saturday and 22. 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
8: Good evening and welcome to PM. I'm Samantha Donovan, coming to you from the lands of the Wurundjeri people of the Kulin Nation in Melbourne. Tonight, Gulf states at risk of being swept back into the war as Iran and the US trade missile strikes.

0: Also, Belfast on edge after a night of anti-immigration riots. And thousands pack the MCG to farewell former Australian of the Year and motor neurone disease campaigner Neil Danaher.
1: MND doesn't define Neil. Neil is defined by his character, his strength and resilience.
0: An imminent end to the war between the US and Iran is looking even more unlikely after the downing of an American helicopter near the Strait of Hormuz. The incident prompted Donald Trump to order American strikes on Iranian air defence targets, ground control stations and surveillance radar sites near the Strait of Hormuz. In response, Iran launched drone strikes on a US Navy base in Bahrain and warned of a more severe response if the American attacks continue. Dr. Peter Layton served as a group captain with the Royal Australian Air Force. He's worked at the Pentagon and taught at the US National Defence University in Washington, D.C. He's now a visiting fellow at the Griffith Asia Institute in Brisbane. Dr. Layton, Iran appears to be suggesting that this wasn't a deliberate attack on this American helicopter. What's your understanding of what happened to this Apache?
2: The situation appears very confused, and I think that both sides are right, but both sides are being careful with the truth. So what it sounds like is that the Iranians launched what's called a Shiad 136 attack drone, which has a small warhead in it, and that flies at about 150 kilometres an hour, okay? Now, the Apache was on patrol in the Gulf. The Apache helicopter flies at about 300 kilometres an hour. Saw the Shiad and decided it would shoot it down. That's very likely because the Shiad was very likely on its way to one of the Arab Gulf states to attack an airbase there or a hotel or something like that. So I think being aviators, they and in a very manoeuvrable aircraft like an Apache, they decided they would pull up alongside it because they're faster. And they have a 30-millimeter cannon in a turret, and they can aim that using their heads. They just turn and look towards the drone. And I think they pulled up alongside it and fired the 30-millimeter cannon at the drone, which then exploded. Now, it's rare, I suppose, that in the 30-millimeter cannon should not cause the warhead to explode, should not cause it to detonate. So it's a sort of an oddity. But in exploding, they were just a bit too close, and the cloud of fragments, some of those fragments have hit the attack helicopter. So the US is right, it was shot down by an Iranian drone, but the Iranians are right in that they didn't actually target the Apache helicopter, they were targeting something else.
0: And while we're on the subject of drones, the US military has confirmed that the two-person crew who ditched into the sea were rescued by an unmanned drone vessel, and apparently that's the first time such a rescue has been conducted. What do you know about that?
2: It's certainly an interesting event. So there's a US Navy task force, Task Force 59, in the Arabian Gulf there, and they've been using these uncrewed vessels now for about 5 or 7 years, varying kinds of them. And it seems that when the Apache helicopter ditched, that both the crew members got out, were very likely in the water, and this remotely controlled vessel came and picked them up. So I imagine that when we say pick up, that they somehow got themselves on board what's a fairly small craft, like sort of a large speedboat, about sort of 10 metres long, if you like, got themselves on board somehow, and then the remote control vehicle cruised back into friendly airspace or friendlier airspace. A helicopter then picked them up from the uncrewed vessel. The uncrewed vessel is called a Corsair, so it's very sort of pirate stuff.
0: And it's piloted by a human back at base, I understand.
2: Yes, it is, and very likely using some form of a satellite link.
0: Now, moving on to the repercussions of the downing of the Apache, Donald Trump has been adamant it was necessary for the United States to respond and conduct strikes on Iran. Is he right? Were those strikes justified?
2: I think they were looking for an excuse, and this particular one gave them an excuse. It certainly sounds serious that they shot down, in error perhaps, but they still shot down an Apache helicopter. So I think, domestically speaking, that the president is under a bit of pressure and needs to be seen as a man of action and a man of firm action. So this was something that played into that. Bear in mind, we've also got the Israelis in Lebanon still doing all sorts of things there as well. So it's a news distraction and makes the US and the president look strong.
0: President Trump keeps saying that he wants the war to end and that the negotiations are progressing and a deal is just a couple of days away. The Iranians are very keen. So If he's keen to get a deal done, why would he launch strikes on the Iranians?
2: Both the Iranians and the Americans want to claim victory here, and it's just finding a way where sort of both of them can step down, if you like.
0: Well, in response to the American strikes, Iran has now launched drone strikes on the US Navy's Fifth Fleet base in Bahrain, and it's warning of a more severe response if the American attacks continue. And the Gulf nations appear to be getting worried as well. Jordan, Bahrain and Kuwait have activated their air defences. What do you think's going to happen next?
2: I think that what will probably happen will be that there'll be an exchange of rockets and missiles and airstrikes. The Arab Gulf states seem to have shot down the missiles and drones fired at them, and there were some missiles fired at Jordan as well. So I think that they'll all decide that's fair enough. Both sides have shown themselves strong, if you like. On the other hand, of course, this can very easily escalate out of control. But the Iranians are keen to portray themselves as, if you like, being in charge of the intensity of the fighting and being in charge of the escalation. So I think they'll be keen about de-escalating. The Iranians believe time is on their side.
0: Dr. Peter Layton is a former officer with the RAAF, now a visiting fellow at the Griffith Asia Institute. Disability sector advocates have today urged a parliamentary committee to recommend the government's new National Disability Insurance Scheme legislation be withdrawn. A Senate committee is examining the draft laws, which would enable the government to cut spending on the NDIS. The government argues the cuts are needed to ensure the scheme is sustainable. But passionate witnesses have today told the committee the planned changes could isolate people with disabilities, breach their human rights, and increase the burden carried by female carers in particular. Alexandra Humphreys prepared this report.
3: It's not the usual response to a submission at a Senate inquiry, but when Hannah Diviny finished her contribution, the room broke into applause.
4: When disabled people die as a direct result of this bill, and they will, their blood will be on your hands.
3: Hannah has cerebral palsy, a lifelong condition, and navigates the world in a wheelchair. She was speaking today at the second day of hearings into the government's proposed changes to the NDIS.
4: Basically, any time I leave the house, if I'm not with a friend or a parent, it costs something. That's an incontrovertible fact of my life. Freedom, ambition, career, a social life, all of the things other people in this room take as a given or as a right even, has a price tag for someone like me.
3: Hannah Diviny described feeling compelled to speak out against what she sees as dire changes to the NDIS that would prioritise spending cuts over quality of life.
4: And I do not want to be sitting here in this room begging the government to see people like me as human, begging you to understand the right the disabled community has to live rich and full lives that exist beyond any single four walls out in the world.
3: The Albanese government is looking to reduce the costs of the NDIS by introducing sweeping changes designed to make the $50 billion scheme cheaper and more sustainable, amid concerns it could cost more than Medicare by the end of the decade. The Senate inquiry received more than 4,000 written submissions in just over a fortnight. Australia's Disability Discrimination Commissioner Rosemary Kayes addressed the hearing this morning.
5: It will have an impact on people's human rights, especially the way it's conceptualising disability. And this bill is removing that central human rights principle that people with disability be understood not just in terms of their impairment, but as rights bearers and as complete and active participants in our community.
3: Sophie Cusworth is from Women with Disability Australia.
6: People may lose essential supports when there is currently nowhere else to go. Costs, care and risk will be shifted onto people with disability and their families, particularly women. And the future rules, tools and evidence settings enabled by this bill may reproduce gender bias, further locking women with disability out of support.
3: She stressed that the legislation should not proceed without stronger scrutiny of the changes, genuine consultation with the disability community and a comprehensive gender impact analysis.
6: The choice before Parliament is simple. Take the time to get this right, or rush reforms that may deepen harm for women with disability.
3: CEO of Autism Awareness Australia, Nicole Rogerson, is also worried the process is being rushed.
7: What we're most concerned about is the speed here. I just don't believe the senators have enough time to read those submissions.
3: Ms Rogerson is concerned that the plan to move children with mild to moderate autism into state and territory-based programs instead will be detrimental.
7: They can say we're giving funds to the states to be able to set up Thriving Kids, a new program that's going to better support children with autism. But now that we've had a few months to have a look at Thriving Kids and we've looked under the hood of what some states are proposing, we know that it's just not going to be adequate at all.
3: Health Minister Mark Butler said he was closely monitoring the Senate inquiry.
8: This is obviously a really important sustainability measure for the budget. But as I've said a number of times, also really important to ensure that we can secure the future of the NDIS in the long term, secure its social licence as well as secure its fiscal sustainability.
3: Hearings will continue on Thursday. The inquiry is due to hand down its report next week.
0: Alexandra Humphreys. To Northern Ireland now, where police in the capital Belfast are on high alert after a brutal stabbing attack sparked anti-immigration protests in parts of the city. The alleged perpetrator is a refugee from Sudan. Protesters took to the streets, setting buildings and vehicles alight. The ABC's Barbara Miller is following the story.
9: Well, a 30-year-old man who police have identified as a Sudanese refugee with the right to remain in the UK has been charged with attempted murder. The victim, a man, we're told, is in hospital with serious injuries to his neck, face, back and eyes. And a man who was seen intervening using a hurling stick. Hurling is an Irish sport. He is being hailed as a hero, Sam, and people are already raising money in honour, they say, of his courage stepping in like that.
0: And Barb, this explosion of violence in Belfast comes soon after that well-publicised outrage over the police treatment of a young uni student, Henry Novak. He was stabbed to death in December last year in Southampton in England. So how much is that episode in England playing into this current unrest in Northern Ireland?
9: I think it's very much playing in. It was just last week when body cam footage of what were the final moments of Henry Novak's life was released. And what it showed was that when police arrived on the scene in December last year, they took the word of the British Sikh man who turned out to be the murderer, but they took his word that he was actually the victim of a racist attack by Henry Novak. And they disregarded him, Henry Novak, lying on the ground saying, "I can't breathe and I've been stabbed." That footage led to outrage. It led to protests. It led to a lot of people alleging that there was two-tier policing in the UK. That's a concept that's gaining traction. The idea that police are harsher with white people than they are with ethnic minorities. And that concept of two-tier policing is being amplified by the likes of Elon Musk and even the US State Department making that allegation in a post they put out expressing condolences to the family of Henry Novak.
0: Barb, you were in Northern Ireland last year reporting on some violent race riots. How are you reflecting on what's happening now compared to what you saw last year?
9: I think when I woke up this morning and saw the images from Northern Ireland, it was a real sense of deja vu. Those riots in the little town of Ballymena a year ago were in response to an alleged sexual assault by two migrant teens. Those charges were later dropped. But the image of a young man wearing hoodies, wearing balaclavas, throwing firebombs, it's depressingly familiar in the Northern Ireland context. And in many ways, it's a hangover from the Troubles, the three decades of sectarian strife that the country went through. So I think there's a real Northern Ireland flavour to what we saw in Belfast. But given the broader context that we've just been talking about, I think it's not just in Belfast that people are now on edge and are wondering, is this going to be a summer of unrest?
0: Barbara Miller reporting. This is PM. I'm Samantha Donovan. You can hear all our programs live or later on ABC Listen. In the Northern Territory, new mothers and their partners face major difficulties trying to get help for depression and anxiety. With its vast remote areas, mental health services are sparsely located in the Territory, and it has the highest suicide rate in the nation. To offer more support to new parents, a mental health charity and the federal government have started a new service in a rural community near Darwin. Jane Barden filed this report.
10: 3 years ago, Natalia Wallace narrowly survived medical complications during the birth of her second daughter when she suffered a uterine rupture. She healed quickly physically, but was left with PTSD, flashbacks, anxiety, sleeplessness and crushing fear.
11: I was having panic attacks trying to fall asleep because in my mind I was so worried that if I fell asleep I wasn't going to wake up because of my birth experience, as well as being surrounded by these anxious thoughts of things becoming really catastrophic.
10: Did you have a sense that women are often told you might get the baby blues or whatever? Did you have any sense of thinking, do I have the right to even seek support at this time?
11: Yeah, definitely. I thought maybe it's just the baby blues, but it just didn't end up getting better. And being in remote and rural where you don't have that access straight away to healthcare, you sort of have to put up with it.
10: Then living in a remote part of Queensland, Natalia was worried that she'd find it hard to access mental health support, but her GP referred her to a new specialist service for pregnant and new parents run by the Gidget Foundation charity.
11: I went through EMDR therapy, which is you can use eye movements or tracking a ball, those kinds of things. When I first heard about it, I was like, that doesn't sound like it would do anything, but it really did help, yeah.
10: She's now very happy to see the charity, which has 44 of these specialist mental health services around Australia, open in the rural town of Berry Springs near Darwin.
12: It really is my absolute honour to join you all today to celebrate the official opening here of Gidget House.
10: The Gidget Foundation's chief executive, Arabella Gibson, says the NT service is much needed to help address sparse mental health service coverage.
13: We know that there's over 3,500 new births in the Territory every year, and of those parents having babies, at least 1,200 of them will be diagnosed with perinatal mental ill health. So it's really significant.
10: Wilwonga woman Nancy Jeffrey, whose country is near Berry Springs, is an Indigenous mental health advisor to the charity and says more services like this are urgently needed.
14: My niece lives out here at Darwin River, and her last baby, she suffered with that, but there was nowhere to go. And I know really remote, like Wadair and all those places, those parents have to come in 6 weeks before they have their babies, and that plays on their mental health. It absolutely traumatises being away from family, community.
10: What can be the knock-on to the next generation if anxiety and depression, even suicidal thoughts, isn't addressed in young families?
14: The suicide's very hard for me to talk about because we've only just had a younger boy who was my brother-in-law commit suicide with mental health depressions. But if we had these mental health facilities, they build skills so that they have hope.
10: Zoe Sladden, one of the new service's mental health nurses, says many of her patients experience anxiety and depression for the first time during pregnancy. But there are many effective treatments and medications.
15: There are medications that are safe for pregnancy and for breastfeeding. And yes, there's lots of, I guess now, a lot of evidence-based therapies that, particularly if we start in pregnancy, is going to make the postpartum period a lot better for them.
10: Young mum Natalia Wallace says she's now relishing life with her family and encouraging anyone who thinks they might need help to seek it.
11: I got married last year, which was something that at the time when I was going through it all, I just didn't think good things could happen to me with my anxiety, but I got married to my husband and just really thriving now.
0: That's Northern Territory mother Natalia Wallace. She was talking to Jane Barden. And if that story has raised any concerns for you, please do call Lifeline on 13 11 14. Beloved AFL player and coach and former Australian of the Year, Neil Danaher, has been farewelled by thousands at a state funeral at the Melbourne Cricket Ground this afternoon. In the last decade of his life, he became best known for his tireless fundraising to find a cure for motor neurone disease, the illness that would claim his life. Isabel Massali prepared this report.
16: High on the hill, looking over the bridge.
17: In the stadium where he played and coached, Neil Danaher's life was celebrated by more than 5,000 people. Members of the public wore Essendon and Melbourne scarves and formed a sea of blue beanies, the motor neurone disease merch being part of his legacy. After a slideshow of family photos and home videos, his wife Jan Danaher took the mic.
18: The most important role of all was becoming a father to our four children. It gave him a new perspective on life. He adored being a dad, and it gave his life its greatest meaning.
17: She spoke of his devastating MND diagnosis, which has a life expectancy of 27 months. His advocacy work and fundraising efforts saw him recognised as the Victorian of the Year in 2019 and Australian of the Year in 2025. But Jan Danaher says his decade-long battle was also incredibly difficult.
18: But we faced each challenge together and we never gave up. But MND doesn't define Neil. Neil is defined by his character, his integrity, his humility, his honesty, his strength and resilience. By his sharp wit, his cheeky smile, his love of family and friends, and his wonderful love of laughter. This is how we will remember Neil. I love you, darling. Thank you.
17: His children, Loz, Luke, Beck and Ben, followed with their favourite memories of their father and the life lessons he taught them. Loz was the first to speak.
19: Dad always said that when life throws you a challenge, you have two options. You can flourish or you can fold. And didn't you flourish? None of this was easy. Losing the ability to communicate, to move, to breathe. You could have complained, but you never did. You got up each day and focused on what you could do, and you made the most of every single moment.
17: She told the crowd he became a grandfather after his MND diagnosis, but it's a role he never stood back from. Grandson Cooper remembers being affectionately called a cheeky monkey.
20: My pops was strong, brave and courageous, and I hope I can be like him when I grow up. I miss you, puppy. Play on.
17: And then there were the tales from the footy field, when Neil Danaher was an Essendon player and during his coaching career with Melbourne from 1998 to 2007. His longest-serving captain, David Neitz, and former Melbourne player Paul Hopgood say he leaves behind a group of blokes who love and idolise him.
21: Anthony Ingerson was told to believe he could become one of the top centre-half backs in the league and walked out of the meeting feeling inches taller. Guy Regani was given confidence and support that he was going to make it back up to top-level footy after a significant back surgery. And Jeff White remembers Neil crashing his Bucks party. Everyone went silent. Neil reached in the esky, cracked a beer and said, "The party's just started, boys."
17: Among the attendees were Australia's Governor-General Sam Mostyn, Victorian Premier Jacinta Allen and Prime Minister Anthony Albanese. The Prime Minister described Neil Danaher as a hero who asked Australians to imagine the power of what can be achieved together.
22: "And it is the final gift of inspiration that he leaves us with. A choice each of us can make. A fight that all of us can win. We will play on for him. May this great Australian rest in eternal peace."
0: What a wonderful send-off for Neil Danaher. Isabel Massali with that report. Thanks very much for joining me for PM. I'm Samantha Donovan. The podcast of the full program is available on ABC Listen. And that's where you'll also find ABC News Daily with Sam Hawley each weekday morning. The latest episode is looking at why the Ditch the Witch slogan is back in politics. We'll be back at the same time tomorrow. Good night.

0: second story with ABC News. Police say an investigation is underway into reports a man armed with a gun threatened two people in Sydney's west. The incident reportedly happened outside a school yesterday afternoon. Police say a man pointed a handgun towards a 44-year-old man sitting in a ute parked in a driveway. The driver's 15-year-old daughter was also in the ute at the time. They got out of the car and the man ran away. Both were distressed but not physically injured. The only description provided of the man with the gun was that he was dressed in black, wearing a black balaclava. Police were appealing for anyone who witnessed the incident to come forward. Australia's Disability Discrimination Commissioner is warning Labor's planned changes to the NDIS could keep women out of the workforce. A three-day Senate hearing is examining the bill, which includes measures that aim to shift costs and care responsibilities away from the scheme and onto individuals and the state-run system. Commissioner Rosemary Kaye says the changes will largely affect women who predominantly shoulder the burden of unpaid caregiving work.
1: A major factor with the development of the NDIS to be able to unlock that productivity ability of women to be able to go back into the workforce and not be kept out of the workforce by the burden of caring roles.
0: The state's health minister is again calling on the federal government to lower the tobacco excise to help state authorities combat illegal cigarettes. Figures released last week by the Bureau of Statistics estimate 80% of cigarettes and other nicotine products consumed last year were unlawful. Ryan Park says there's a big difference between the cost of a legal packet of cigarettes compared to those sold on the black market.
2: If you've got a tough family budget and you're doing it tough at home and you've got rising costs for rent and mortgage stress, then it's pretty clear where you're going to go. And we don't want that situation. And what we believe is that we need to be able to adjust that taxation component.
0: Australia's medicines regulator is cracking down on peptides, saying an increase in supply of the unlawful drugs poses a risk to consumer safety. The Therapeutic Goods Administration has moved to include unapproved peptides in its priority focus areas, alongside products like weight loss medications, vapes and sunscreens. Unregulated peptide products, often hyped as performance-enhancing or marketed for weight loss or anti-aging, have exploded in popularity on social media. The TGA says the decision reflects a deliberate risk-based response to an evolving market and allows it to scale up its response. Workers who claim they were denied paid 10-minute breaks while employed at McDonald's outlets are giving evidence against the global fast food giant in a significant federal court case. The Shop Distributive and Allied Employees Association is seeking millions of dollars in compensation on behalf of 350,000 workers around the country who they allege were denied their legal right to the breaks after working for 4 hours. The union alleges that one worker was denied more than 850 paid 10-minute rest breaks, equating to 18 full working days. The trial will hear evidence from workers in Sydney, Adelaide and Melbourne. McDonald's is fighting the claims. The Greens are demanding the federal government urgently impose tougher regulations on artificial intelligence and data centres, warning that Australia is sleepwalking into a catastrophe. Around 160 data centres already exist across the country, with more being built. The government says it's shown it's prepared to regulate big tech in the national interest, but Green Senator Sarah Hanson-Young says the reason the centres are being built here is because companies think Australia's regulations are weak.
3: There's a huge push on for data centres to be built right across the country, very little community consultation, very little give back to the community, very little social licence, and all for what? To make massive profits for these new big tech companies.
0: Police in South Africa say 12 people have been killed and 9 are injured after a shooting near Johannesburg. The suspects are alleged to have opened fire at multiple locations before fleeing in the same vehicle. Investigators will explore links to illegal mining gangs that operate in and around Johannesburg. And Somali soccer referee Omar Artan has arrived in his home country's capital, Mogadishu, after he was denied entry into the United States ahead of the World Cup. The Trump administration says he'd been refused entry because of links to suspected members of terrorist organisations. Mr. Artan says he's in good spirits and has thanked supporters before returning home. To the weather for tomorrow, scattered showers and isolated thunderstorms across the northeastern quarter, tending to rain about the northwestern slopes. There's the chance of showers across the central west and the southeast, and it'll be dry and sunny in the far west. For Sydney, an overnight low of 14, followed by a partly cloudy day with a shower or two and a top of 23, a possible shower Friday and 21, and partly cloudy on Saturday and a top of 22. 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
5: Hello, how are you going this Wednesday, the 10th of June? Hope you've had a great day. Tonight, after 8 o'clock, it's time for What Would You Do Wednesday, where we ask you a little kind of scenario and ask, what would you do if it happened to you? Tonight, it's all around the old law, finders, keepers, losers, weepers. Remember that? Do you reckon it stacks up today? If you found $5, $50, $500, can you keep it? Is there a line to be drawn on what you can keep and what you can't? Does it depend on the value, where you found it, or is it just your bloody good luck? Eureka! We'll unravel it together after eight. And in our news segment for a Wednesday, a sporting spotlight, we're calling it. We're going to spotlight basketball with the NBA finals getting very exciting. Can the New York Knicks do it after a 53-year, I think, drought? They've had a 53-year championship drought. They play our time tomorrow morning. It's really getting down to the pointy end. So are you behind it? Are you interested? Are you enticed to see the New York Knicks possibly take the crowning glory? Or are you not a fan of basketball? Do you need more convincing? Maybe we can do that for you after 8:30 tonight. And why you need to take a toothbrush with you always, even to the hospital. It seems so obvious and such a small thing, but very few of us do it, apparently. We'll talk about that in this first half hour. But first up tonight, let's check the traffic.
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7: Hello, Renee. North Sydney 1 northbound lane of the Warringah Freeway is closed near Berry Street. There is a broken down car there. A traffic crew is on site as well, but just take care through there. At Beacon Hill, there's been a crash on Warringah Road at Willandra Road. So two westbound lanes of Warringah Road are closed. You'll need to merge into the right lane to get past. And the traffic fairly heavy through there. Not only heavy back down Warringah Road, but it's also heavy down Beacon Hill Road just nearby. So be prepared for delays through there. Also at Beacon Hill, there's a local power failure that's affecting a number of sets of traffic lights, including at the intersection of Warringah Road and Ellis Road, so just take care on approach to those. Do the public transport and some of the trains on the T2 and T3 lines from the city running a little late at the moment, so just give yourself some extra time there. You can also check the latest using a transport app or transportnsw.info, and the traffic information is at livetraffic.com.
5: Good on you, Bronwyn. Thank you. So the weather, currently it's 19 in the city of Sydney, 17 in the west. Tonight partly cloudy with a medium chance of showers. Tomorrow a shower or two for Sydney and a top of 21. If you're in Canberra, 13 it is currently. Tonight cloudy, the medium chance of showers becoming less likely later tonight. Partly cloudy tomorrow in Canberra and a top temperature of 17.
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5: Old industrial sites, or they're known as brownfield sites, we're getting pretty good at transforming them into green spaces. If you think about it, around Sydney, in Alexandria, you've got Sydney Park. Used to be the old brickworks, then it was a rubbish tip. Now it's a fabulous parkland. You've got Sydney Olympic Park, the new Bays precinct that includes the White Bay Power Station. Hasn't that been transformed? And Sydney's newest park land is in Hornsby. It's known as Hornsby Park. It opened earlier this year and it was once the site of an old quarry. The old quarry kind of stopped operation some 20-odd years ago. But now it's this pretty impressive parkland. You may have been through it. I'd love to hear what your thoughts are. Mike Horn is the director of Turf Design and he's been involved in the development or redevelopment, I should say, of both Sydney Park and Sydney Olympic Park. And he joins us now. Hello, Mike.
8: Hi, Renee. How are you going?
5: We're getting pretty good at this in Australia, aren't we?
8: I think so. Yeah, we've been doing it for quite a few years now. I do think we're kind of world leaders in the area, just making best use of these old abandoned sites. Yeah.
5: Why would you say we're world leaders?
8: Well, it wasn't done that long ago. And I think with the Sydney Olympics, we had a real commitment to the Green Games and we really accelerated our learning and our response to these kinds of sites. So I think that really brought us forward some way.
5: Mm. I mean, there's a lot of talk of the need for housing, particularly in a city like Sydney, but we also need green space for that new housing, don't we?
8: Yeah, exactly. And our cities are kind of shrinking in a way. While they're growing with lots of people, our open spaces relative to that are getting smaller. So we've really got to make best use of them. And brownfields, as you say, not a great glamorous name, but, they're one of the few opportunities where we can make significant improvements.
5: Mm. Is it challenging to transform an old industrial site with all of its, well, I would imagine, contaminated soil and the like, into a parkland where kids and families can be?
8: Yeah, there's always that. It's kind of pretty simple. The science is simple, well, at least to people like us and to the engineers that are really critical in supporting us. But, you know, we have to make them clean. We have to make them healthy sites and to enable other uses. And what's good about them, though, is as well as doing that, we can tell lots of, they've got lots of stories. These places have lived a life. They used to be industrial, then they turned to ruin, then they're acquiring these new layers, and that's kind of exciting.
5: But can I ask you about the contamination? I mean, how big a risk is it to have metals and to have contaminated water and to have contaminated grass?
8: Well, there's no contaminated grass because it's all capped. It's a very tried and true method of remediation. Every site in Sydney, be it Sydney Olympics or Sydney Park for that matter, many others, Bicentennial Park, all the remediation is heaped up, capped with this big thick clay layer to separate it from the soil that goes above. And that provides them, a really safe environment for people.
5: Mm. Have you been to the new Hornsby Park?
8: I haven't. I haven't been there, but I've heard lots of good things about it. I've seen it in the press, like on Instagram and other things, but it looks really good. It's very different to, say, Sydney Park, which we were involved in, where the old quarry got filled up in Sydney Park. Here they're making it, keeping that the star of the show, and I think that's a really new way of thinking about these places and getting the most out of them. One day people will be swimming down there in that waterhole.
5: Will they?
8: That'd be great. I think so, yeah. I think that's the aspiration. And, the stage that they're doing now is getting us out and over, and that'll the edge of the quarry. So you've got these great views, and there's a really good public park at the edge, the upper edge. But getting down, once the next stages of work, I think getting down into the quarry and really experiencing it will be magical.
5: Yeah. So what would the challenges be for Hornsby, would you imagine, in terms of turning that into a parkland filled with, bushwalking tracks and cycling tracks when it was once a big old quarry?
8: Well, it was kind of lucky in a way. It was an old quarry, but it was never an old tip in the sense of say, Sydney Park or Sydney Olympic Park. So that's made the job a little easier. I think the main issues there will be getting down, and so it'll be universal access, making sure that everyone can get to it and enjoy it.
5: Mm-hmm. And so the swimming, are they looking to turn what was once just it was a big sort of pump and dump area, wasn't it?
8: I don't know about pump and dump, but I think there were water is... And swimming is something we all love. You know, we love the beach. We loved our rivers to swim in. We want to bring that back. You know, there's a whole movement about bringing back the Parramatta River, making the waters slowly but surely getting cleaner. People are swimming and getting into those waters again. I think this is another instance where we can do that.
5: If you look across the greater area of Sydney, Mike Horn, what other sort of potential old industrial sites are there?
8: Well, there's not that many. They're getting smaller and fewer and far between. All the big ones have been cherry-picked in a sense. You know, obviously in the inner city, there's still some bays that are very much brownfields, former industrial sites. And you mentioned the bays precinct and the power station there that's been repurposed. And the Premier's announced a whole new development along that peninsula. Well, that's essentially brownfields, and that'll go through that process. It'll be made into housing, but also open space. And so that's one example. I think out further in the western areas of Sydney, there's other opportunities similar to both Sydney Park, I think, with the old repurposing an old tip site, but also using old quarries, you know, empty in that sense.
5: Mm. Is there an opportunity for us to export our knowledge on how to do this to other parts of the world?
8: Yeah, absolutely, absolutely. I think that's been happening, at least in our profession, landscape architecture. Many moons ago, I was at a conference in Harvard speaking about manufactured sites, how we repurpose these sorts of places. So that conversation's been going on for many years. There's sciences like phytoremediation, which is about plants that can actually mine the bad parts of like the fluorocarbon, and so strip the carbon and render it inert. So there's a lot of science going on in the background. They're still advanced in the testing phase. They're not for public use, but there's a lot going on, and I think we can learn from what's going on overseas, but we can also talk to overseas and export our knowledge.
5: Mm. Mike Horn is here, Director of Turf Design. He's been one of the brains behind the redevelopment of Sydney Park in Alexandria and Sydney Olympic Park. We're talking about the latest one, which is in Hornsby, known as Hornsby Park, once an old abandoned quarry, now turned into this pretty fabulous parkland. I'm pretty keen to actually go and see it on the weekend. Helen is joining us from Canberra. Hello, Helen.
9: Hi, Renee. How are you doing?
5: Have you been to any of these places I'm talking about?
9: Not to the ones you've mentioned just then, but several years ago I visited Bouchard Gardens in Vancouver in BC with my dad. And that was an old quarry that the quarry master's wife turned into a garden once the quarry was played out. And it's absolutely magnificent. They've got, the quarry's quite deep. And so down the bottom, there's a waterfall and a pond. And then there's a section with a Japanese garden. They've got an Italian herb garden, a rose garden. Like all different sections of the quarry have been like different types of gardens and plants. And it's one of the most beautiful places I've ever been. And Hornsby's my old stomping ground. I grew up in Castle Hill. So I'd actually love to, on my next trip to Sydney, I might pop up and see this new garden. It sounds lovely.
5: It really does. There's a heritage stretch, which is 1 kilometre, that connects the Hornsby Pool at one end and this new Great North Walk at the other. So you can literally walk from one end of it to the other all through this lovely bushwalking track.
9: That sounds amazing. Yes.
5: Good on you. Thanks for your call, Helen. Marcus said a lot of people might not know that opposite the surf club at Mona Vale Beach, there is a park that in the 60s was a rubbish tip. I remember it very well, living right near it, being a kid, and now, now it's effectively Mona Vale Beach. Do you know about that one, Mike Horn?
8: No, I don't, but I do know that everywhere you look in Sydney, you'll find a brick pit, particularly in the inner west, a brick pit that's been filled in and it's now a sports ground. It's a common thing. You know, we used to do that a lot, as we used to fill in our wetlands to make parks down in the low areas of it. And we've tried to be much more ecologically responsible these days. And that's changing, which makes it even harder for open space. But so getting the most out of them is super important.
5: Very interesting to chat to you, Mike. Thank you so much for your time tonight.
8: Thank you. See you.
5: Mike Horn, Director of Turf Design. I'm Renee Crosh. This is Evenings.
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5: So if you go to hospital, and I hope you don't need to go any time soon, but you go there to get well, right? But I'm sure you know that inside a hospital, the risk of infection is high, and perhaps the biggest risk is pneumonia, one of the most common but yet deadly infections you can get from being in hospital. Brett Mitchell is a professor of nursing and health services research at the University of Newcastle, and he has looked at how the simple act of brushing your teeth regularly in hospital can make a huge difference when it comes to pneumonia and rates of infection. And he joins us now on Evenings. Hello, Brett.
13: Hello, thanks for having me.
5: I know this only too well because my mother recently was admitted to hospital after suffering a stroke. And I said to her on day one, has anyone been brushing your teeth? No, she said, don't worry about it. I asked the nurses, has anyone brushed my mother's teeth in the last, 24 hours? No, they said, she's nil by mouth. It's not possible. So I know a little bit of knowledge, but not nearly as much as you, Brett. I insisted that they do that and use the special toothbrush that sucks all the saliva and the debris away. And then from that day onwards, once she had the nasogastric tube removed, I brushed her teeth every morning and every night myself.
13: Yeah.
5: As a patient, she said to me, oh, Renee, don't worry about it. It's just my teeth. It doesn't matter. But, Brett, it does matter. Explain why.
13: It makes a huge difference. Yes, it does. It makes a huge difference. I'm sorry to hear about your mum. When people go to hospital, it's not the thing they often think about. They might go in, in an emergency situation, broken bone, heart attack, various other things. And so they've got things going on, and often things like toothbrushes are not the first thing that get packed or thought about. And it matters because when people go into hospital, their mouth can become colonized with pathogens quite quickly. So hospital pathogens, things that you wouldn't always have in your own home, for example. And when you're in hospital, you're often lying in bed. You're lying down flat or just sitting up a bit. You're sitting in a chair. You're not moving around. So you don't get that nice lung expansion going on. And then on top of that, when you're in hospital, you have lots of medications and treatments which can affect your swallow. There's a thing called microaspiration. So can you imagine just swallowing the tiniest amounts of saliva into your upper respiratory tract? You wouldn't even notice that you're doing it. So when your mouth becomes colonized with these hospital pathogens, that can get into the upper part of your respiratory tract and then cause pneumonia. And we saw studies done in aged care facilities where dentistry work was being done and a real focus on oral care. And we saw lower rates of pneumonia where oral care was being performed really well. And so that's where we got this idea of, okay, we want to really explore this in the hospital setting, which is what we did.
5: And you found something quite extraordinary, didn't you? That you could actually reduce the risk of infection by up to 60%.
13: 60%. It's huge. It's a huge risk reduction. So there's about 50,000 cases of pneumonia every year in Australian hospitals and about 1,900 deaths associated with it. So huge amounts. So this has the potential to save a lot of lives across Australia. And it was a very simple thing. So what we did is for patients being admitted, they got a little pack when they arrived at the ward, and in that pack was a toothbrush. On the toothbrush, it had a prompt with our own consumers, patients who have been in hospital themselves. They came up with the wording to think about what would prompt another patient to brush their teeth. So they got given a toothbrush, toothpaste, and some resources, information and access to a website for information that was tailored to them. And they spoke to a nurse about the importance of oral care very close to their admission. And then we encouraged them to say, look, if you can't brush your teeth, ask your nurse for help. And at the same time, we talked to the nursing staff about why oral care is really important. It's something that's dropped off the radar a little bit, why it's important for preventing this infection, and got them on board with it as well. And just that simple act of doing that helped us reduce infections by such a huge amount, 60%.
5: 60%. That's incredible because it's so simple. Brushing teeth is such a simple thing to do and requires such a tiny little bit of equipment and so affordable. Can I ask you, Brett Mitchell, why is it that oral care has fallen off the radar?
13: It's a great question. So to sort of prepare for this study, we did a lot of other work with nurses and with patients, and we identified the barriers that particularly nurses were saying were barriers to doing oral care. So there were actually some really simple things. So a lot of nurses would say, we don't actually even have toothbrushes really readily available on the ward. Or if they are, they're really bad quality and we're worried about the bristles falling out. So that's such a simple fix, right? So we identified things like this that were of concern or barriers for people doing it. I think the other thing is that, of course, seeing large workforce shortages of healthcare workers, including nurses. And so when that happens, there's a reprioritization, I guess, of care. What do we really have to do? And I think that's probably where oral care has slipped off, because there hasn't been that really strong evidence to say this is something that's important to do. And so I hope what this does in terms of the evidence now for clinicians is about to say, actually, it's one of those things that we really do need to do. It's not one of those things that are kind of nice to do. It's one of the things that are core, a bit like getting your medications on time in hospital, having your call bell handy so you can call a nurse for help, all those sorts of things that are focused on patient safety and getting better. Oral care needs to be up there with those things. So I think it's been a combination of a lack of evidence, just a lack of awareness, and simple things like just not having products available as well.
5: Well, congratulations on your research, Brett Mitchell from the University of Newcastle. The other thing that is quite staggering is that your research finds that patients who develop pneumonia and survive will stay in hospital between 10 to 48 days longer.
13: Yeah.
5: It's so unnecessary to get pneumonia. It is. You don't come into hospital with pneumonia. You get it from being in hospital.
13: That's right.
5: And it can be avoided.
13: Absolutely. And this shows why investment in infection prevention in hospitals is so important, and research money to invest in these types of pieces of research where we can stop people from getting infections in the first place. Can you think about, so in Australia, there's about 180,000 infections every year across Australian public hospitals. If you're thinking about your local hospital, say your local hospital's about 500 beds, there's going to be on any given day about 40 to 50 people with an infection that are acquired in hospital. And say about a quarter of those have got pneumonia. So 10 patients in your local hospital today have got pneumonia. And they're going to stay in hospital for many days longer. So you add that up and you think, okay, there's 40 or 50 bed days lost in a very short space of time over the course of a few days to a week. And those bed days could be used for elective surgery. They could be used to stop people waiting so long in A&E and the ramping and other things that go on. So there's these other spin-off benefits of preventing infections in hospital apart from the benefits for patients and getting better quality care for patients, but there's this big benefit for society and for health services as well.
5: Oh, absolutely. I'm sold. Andy in Sydney. Hi, Andy.
14: Hi. Look, I've just pulled over on the side of the road. My mum's passed away, but prior to all of that in aged care, they stopped doing my mum's teeth cleaning and I had to get her to the dentist to get a document to say under all that muck, there's food rotting between her teeth and her gums. And he suggested an electric toothbrush, which Mum was very good at because she remembered it was a dementia. So I just want to say aged care is equally as important because it gets overlooked. And the teeth, when people aren't getting their teeth done, they go downhill really quickly.
5: Yeah.
14: So the study is so important, We went to the Aged Care Commission and they railed on the people that weren't looking after Mum's teeth and we got it sorted. But it is such an important subject that we're talking about.
5: Thank you for that, Andy. Brett, congratulations again. It's a bit like, you know, like 50 or 60 years ago, they spoke about surgeons used to wear ties in the theatre and they realised how much bacteria was on the tie. Once you removed it, infection rates went through the floor. It's a bit like this, your study. Seems so obvious, but it's so impactful.
13: Look, sometimes we don't need to do the complicated things if we get good evidence for the simple things and doing them right. You know, it's not a glamorous intervention. It's not some cutting edge new technology. It's doing something that's really available for most people to be able to do and just do it well.
5: Yeah, take your toothbrush.
13: And that's the beautiful. Yeah, take your toothbrush. Help your loved one in hospital.
5: Thank you, Brett. Brett Mitchell from the Newcastle University. I'm Renee Crosh. 5 minutes of news coming your way, and then it's the quiz.
15: investments, they've never been more important. So the one thing we'll never question is our duty to keep asking.
0: Story with ABC News. Police are trying to track down a gunman who allegedly threatened a father and his teenage daughter with a gun during school pickup in Western Sydney. Police say it happened yesterday afternoon in Fairfield West at around 3 p.m. The balaclava-wearing gunman pointed his weapon at the 44-year-old father as he sat in a parked ute with his 15-year-old daughter beside him in her school uniform. They managed to get out of the car and flee, and the man ran away. CCTV footage apparently showed the father and daughter running from the scene. Officers say they were both distressed but not physically injured.

0: During a court hearing in Sydney today, the 24-year-old was already facing 59 charges after the shooting at a Jewish festival at Bondi in December, in which 15 people were killed. Akram's defence lawyer, Leonie Gattani, has told a Sydney court that paperwork for 19 additional charges has now been filed. Outside the court, she said they didn't come as a surprise.
1: But a matter of this magnitude, it's not unusual for charges, additional charges to be laid. So it's a process now that we've got to follow, and that's essentially all we can say at the moment. The matter is still subject of suppression and non-publication, so it's probably best that we leave it at that.
0: Advocates have raised concerns that proposed changes to the National Disability Insurance Scheme are being rushed through Parliament. A Senate inquiry into legislation which would pave the way for the biggest ever cuts to the scheme has had its second day of public hearings today. The federal government says the sweeping changes to the now $50 billion scheme aim to make it more sustainable. Sophie Cusworth from the Women with Disability Australia says more community consultation is needed to get the changes right.
2: Women with Disabilities Australia stands ready to work with government on reform that is sustainable, evidence-based and safe. But the choice before Parliament is simple. Take the time to get this right or rush reforms that may deepen harm for women with disability.
0: Australia's medicines regulator has launched a crackdown on illegal peptides, saying an increase in advertising and supply is posing a risk to consumer safety. Here's National Health reporter Stephanie Dalzell.
3: Unregulated peptide products promising to help you lose weight or make you look younger have surged in popularity on social media. The Therapeutic Goods Administration is now cracking down, naming unapproved peptides as a new priority focus area, alongside products like vapes and sunscreens. The move signals a scaling up in the TGA's response to unregulated peptides, with the regulator warning the consequences of manufacturing or advertising unlawful peptides might include product seizures, infringement notices, and even criminal penalties.
0: Passenger flights will begin taking off from Sydney's second international airport later this year. An opening date has been locked in for the new terminal, with a Jetstar flight to depart for the Gold Coast on the 25th of October. Federal Transport Minister Catherine King says the budget airline will service three major cities, with two international carriers to come online soon after.
4: There'll be 14 flights a week to Melbourne, flights to Brisbane, flights to the Gold Coast, as well as we've already got Singapore Airlines tickets have been on sale for a while, so that'll get you into Singapore and then to the world and Air New Zealand as well.
0: An Australian doctor has returned from Gaza after spending 5 weeks working in the Red Cross Field Hospital in Rafah. It's one of the very few functioning health facilities left in Gaza. Orthopaedic surgeon Dr. Herwig Drabetz, who is based in Lismore, says people in Gaza have been crushed by the conflict.
5: When you see a 5-year-old girl who has lost both legs and their parents, there's nothing I can do to make this better, not with any surgery in the world. So the overarching emotion I had from this trip was, it was really sad, and people, they're losing hope and they're losing steam.
0: Authorities in Hong Kong have charged 7 people and 2 companies over the world's deadliest residential building fire in decades. The Wong Fuk Court blaze, which killed 168 people at a public housing estate last year, prompted a months-long investigation into the cause. The charges include manslaughter, conspiracy to defraud, money laundering, attempting to pervert the course of justice, and tax evasion. And China's President Xi Jinping says he and North Korean leader Kim Jong-un have reached an important consensus agreeing to safeguard national, regional and global peace in a thank you message broadcast on North Korean state media. Mr. Xi's 2-day visit to Pyongyang was his first trip to North Korea in 7 years. In a message carried on state broadcast to KCNA, he said relations had entered a new historical stage while expressing hope to meet Mr. Kim again. Scattered showers and isolated thunderstorms across the northeastern quarter tomorrow, tending to be rain about the northwestern slopes. There's the chance of showers across the central west and southeast, and dry and sunny in the far west. An overnight low of 14 in Sydney, followed by a partly cloudy day with a shower or two and a top of 23. It's 7:05.
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8: Hello, hello. If you've just joined us from regional New South Wales, this is Evenings. I hope you're doing well tonight. What Would You Do Wednesday is coming up in an hour's time, where we've got a little sort of moral dilemma scenario when you tell us what you would do. It's all around finders keepers, losers weepers. You know that old saying? does it stack up for you today?

0: Is there a line that you need to draw on what you can keep and what you should either take to the local police station, or at least try to find the owner somehow, if possible? I mean, if you find $50, is that different from finding $500 or finding $5? Or is it all just the same? You should kind of try to hand it back to the rightful owner. Is that even possible? We'll try to unravel it together after 8 o'clock. What are you thinking on that? Is it find a penny, pick it up all day long, you'll have good luck? Or is it kind of bad karma? What do you think? We'll ask you later tonight. Also in our new sports segment, we're calling it a sporting spotlight. We're going to spotlight basketball ahead of tomorrow morning's NBA final. That's our time. It's getting very exciting. This is the New York Knicks playing off against the San Antonio Spurs. It's the best of seven in this final, as you probably know. It's currently 2-1, New York Knicks way. How will they go tomorrow?
1: Brunson on the drive, spins underneath, puts it up, puts it in. Jalen Brunson does it again. It's a 6-point lead with 37 seconds left.
2: It's the moment when to put this team on his back, delivering time and time again. Knicks trying to steal game one.
0: It's been a 53-year drought for the New York Knicks. Do you reckon they can do it? Are you interested in basketball? Are you interested in the NBA? Let me know after 8:30. Maybe you're not. But first up, it's time for the quiz. 1-300-222-702 is the number. And the question I'm asking you tonight, as a bit of an icebreaker, is what's the best thing about winter? Is it mandarines? Is it mandarines? Or is it something else? To the weather. How cold is it tomorrow? Canberra, 17, partly cloudy. If you're in Bathurst, it's also 17, partly cloudy. Parkes going for 19, partly cloudy. Tomorrow in Yamba, a shower or two and 22 is the top. Taree showers at 22. Wollongong, 20, a shower or two expected. Newcastle, a shower or two, 20 is the top. And in Sydney, a few showers expected and a top of 21 degrees.
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0: How good are the mandarines at the moment? Have you had some? It is the season of citrus, isn't it? But I think, well, I do like oranges, but I think the mandarines this season are spectacular. Is that the best thing about winter for you? And if not, what is? Pretty simple. 1-300-222-702. First caller wins a book just for being the first caller. And it is Cody in Canberra. Canberra? Is that right, Cody?
4: Canberra.
0: Where exactly is Canberra?
4: It's just down near, just out of sight of Bomaderry, down in the Shoalhaven.
0: Gotcha. Okay. So is the best thing about winter mandarines?
4: I personally love having the fire going, but my wife loves the citrus season. And whenever she sees limes out the front, she makes me raid them so she can get ready for a margarita season.
0: So it's not mandarines, it's limes.
4: Well, for her it's margarita season. So
0: margarita season. So margarita season for her is winter.
4: I think margarita season's just whenever she's with her friends, honestly.
0: Right. Okay. Here is a famous voice. You've won a book already, Cody, for being our first caller. Can you identify who this voice belongs to? He has been named as this year's Logie's host. That's in August.
5: Out of everything I've ever done, Dancing with the Stars scares me more than anything else. It makes me the most nervous. I have never done anything anywhere close to dancing. I mean, I guess avoiding a crocodile eating you, like that requires footwork, I guess.
0: Cody, who might that be?
4: I was a bit stumped, but I'd say with a crocodile and Dancing with the Stars, that'd probably be Robert Irwin, wouldn't it?
0: Probably would be, and it is. Nicely done.
4: Beautiful. I got one right, that's the main thing.
0: You have. We're off. Question two. Serena Williams has made a winning return to professional tennis at a WTA event. Where was it?
4: I have, let me think, at a WTA event. That one, I have no idea. They just had French Open. So what comes after that? have no idea. They're French or Wimbledon then? They had one of them recently, but that I wouldn't be able to tell you that at all, I don't think.
0: Was it Wimbledon?
4: No, I'll put Wimbledon. In Wimbledon.
0: Sorry, Cody.
4: Thank you.
0: Not
4: no,
0: Wimbledon.
4: That's all good.
0: That's all
4: thank
0: right.
4: Thank you.
0: Hey, don't go anywhere. We'll get your details and send you out a book.
4: Beautiful. Thank you.
0: Good on you. 1-300-222-792 is the number to Jesse in Sydney. Hi, Jesse.
6: Hey, how you doing?
0: Very well. Thanks for being here. First time caller. Is the best thing
6: no
0: about winter?
6: No worries at all.
0: Is the best thing mandarins?
6: Mandarins are up there. I would say a hot chocolate.
0: A hot chocolate?
6: Just a guilty hot chocolate, guilty hot toddy, one of the two.
0: Do you need to be guilty as you're enjoying your hot chocolate?
6: I'm trying to watch my chocolate intake at the moment, so yeah.
0: Right.
6: A little bit.
0: Would you say a hot chocolate is as enjoyable in a different season?
6: Absolutely not. No way.
0: So you wouldn't
6: out,
0: you wouldn't have
6: out at a bar, hot chocolate or a cafe in the cold, jacket on, start the date.
0: What about a cup of tea? Is a cup of tea different in winter than it is in, say, autumn?
6: No, I mean, I just moved back from London. I was in London for 4 years and you have a cup of tea every day there. So I've gotten used to the cup of tea, but the hot chocolate, it just sits a bit different.
0: Okay. Yeah. Serena Williams. She made a big comeback to professional tennis, playing doubles at a WTA event. What was the event?
6: I have no idea. So I was going to guess Roland Garros, but I'm guessing Roland Garros, but I think that's wrong.
0: Is it Roland Garros, the French Open? It was not. Sorry, Jesse.
6: That's a shame. No worries.
0: That is a shame. Thank you. 1-300-222-702. Kate in Mossvale. Hello, Kate.
7: Oh, hi.
0: Is there anything better than a juicy mandarin in winter?
7: Yeah, no, they are pretty good, and the oranges get pretty good, and the lemons and the lemonade fruit or the citrus.
0: So yeah, you can't top it?
7: Maybe the lemonade fruit.
0: The lemonade fruit? No.
7: Yeah. I think they're a cross actually between a lemon and a mandarin, maybe. And they're like a lemon, but you can eat them, you know, just eat them like a fruit, like a mandarin. And they're really delicious. You can't buy them in the shop. You can only get them from, you know, friends that you know who've got a lemonade fruit tree.
0: Well, there's something to try for me. Thank you so much.
7: They're so good.
0: Yeah, a lemonade fruit. I've never even heard of that until now.
7: Give them a go.
0: Give it a go. Now, Serena Williams. She's returned to professional tennis. She played doubles at a WTA event. Where was it? If you don't know the name of the event, I will just take the city. But it's not Roland Garros. It's not the French Open, Roland Garros. And it's not Wimbledon. We've had that.
7: Okay, not my kind of question. I'm going to say, I'm just going to say a random city in America. I'm going to say Atlanta.
0: Was it in Atlanta? Not Atlanta.
7: No, okay.
0: Sorry, Kate.
7: That's all right.
0: Have a good one. 1-300-222-702. Does anybody know? On the text line, you can play 0467922702. Well, I'll just take the city. The city where this championship was held. It is a WTA event. It's not the French Open. That's wrapped up. It's not Wimbledon. That hasn't happened yet. So what could it be? What city could she have played in returning to professional tennis after all this time? To Nicholas in Newtown. Hello.
8: G'day. How are you going?
0: Hi. What city do you reckon she played in?
8: I don't know the answer. I'm only going to take a guess and say it's Flushing Meadow, but I don't know.
0: Flushing Meadows in the States?
8: Yeah. That's right, yeah.
0: It was not. Sorry, Nicholas. Before I let you go, mandarins. Is there anything better about winter than mandarins?
8: Oh, I think it's always hard with winter. It's such a lovely season. But I think an early morning run, actually, as the sun rises and it gets warm, especially in Sydney, I think that can be one of the winning parts of winter.
0: Ah, okay. So do you have to rug up for the early morning run? And then what do you do with all the jumpers that you're wearing?
8: You strategically run so that you go

0: passed home halfway through the run to drop off the extra item.
1: Do you? That's very clever. Right. So you do kind of a figure of eight run then.
0: Exactly. Uh-huh. Yeah.
1: Very good, Nicholas. Good to chat. 1-300-222-702 to Canberra. Hello, Jason.
2: Hi, how you going?
1: Great to have you here, Jason. First time caller. Serena Williams. She has made a winning return to professional tennis. She played a WTA event. She played doubles, and she won that event. Where is it? Where was the event being held?
2: The only idea I have is that they play another tournament in England, so I'm going to say London.
1: You are correct. Well done. The Queen's Club Championships in London, which precedes Wimbledon.
2: Yeah.
1: Very good. Nicely done. Here's a song. I'm looking for the name of this one and the artist.

0: Sounds like Judy Garland.
1: Mm-hmm. It is. And the song?
0: Can I hear it again, please? Is that
1: sure.
0: Okay?
1: Of course you can.

0: I don't know. Sorry, I don't know. I can't hear what she's saying, so I don't really know. Sorry about that.
1: That's all right. Don't be sorry. Before I let you go, Jason, the best thing about winter, is it mandarins or something else?
0: I'm a fisherman and I fish in the snowy mountains in New South Wales, and I think that's the best thing about winter for me.
1: Fishing or mandarins?
0: Fishing.
1: Can you eat mandarins? Can you eat mandarins while you're fishing?
0: Yeah, you can. Yeah, you can. You can do that for sure.
1: It wouldn't put the fish off?
0: No, I don't think so.
1: Because you've got to be careful about sunscreen, don't you, when you're fishing? You can't get the sunscreen on the bait.
0: No, you're not supposed to. No, the fish are, we throw lures, and it doesn't matter whether it's lures or whether it's bait. You're not supposed to touch the sunscreen on the bait, that's for sure.
1: So you think fishing in winter is better than snow in winter?
0: Well, we went up on Sunday, and there was snow on the mountains around us while we were fishing, and it was spectacular. And it doesn't always have to be about catching the fish. It's more about being up there anyway.
1: Beautiful. Yeah, lovely. Thanks, Jason. 1-300-222-702. Here's a song. It is by Judy Garland. What's the song?
2: That's where you...
1: Andy in Gundawindi. Hi, Andy.
3: Hi.
1: Hi, welcome. First time caller. Would you know that Judy Garland song?
4: Wizard of Oz, something from that?
3: Something from The Wizard of Oz, my dad says.
1: It is something from The Wizard of Oz.
2: That's where you...
1: She was Dorothy, wasn't she, Judy Garland? What's the song?
3: Summer Over the Rainbow.
1: Over the Rainbow. You got it.

0: What a magical voice. Now, Judy Garland was born on this day.
1: Multiple choice.
0: What year do you reckon she may have been born? Was it 1912, 1922 or 1932? It's all a very long time ago for you, Andy.
2: B.
0: 1922? You're correct. Andy, is the best thing about winter mandarines?
2: No.
0: No?
2: No.
0: Challenge on. Well, what's better?
2: Soup for dinner.
0: Soup for dinner?
2: Yeah.
0: What sort of soup?
2: Chicken soup.
0: Chicken soup. Would you have soup for breakfast?

0: No.
1: Soup for lunch?
0: Not.
1: Would you have soup for lunch?
0: Maybe.
1: You'd take it to school?
0: Yeah.
1: Yeah? Who's the best cook in the house?
0: My mum.
1: Your mum, of course. Or you. Do you make chicken soup? Interesting. Yeah. Okay. Here's another multiple choice for you. Andy, how old are you?
2: Multiple choice.
0: 10.
1: And you're ringing from Gundawindi?
0: Yes.
1: Gotcha. Okay. NASA has launched the Spirit Rover, which kicked off exploration of Mars. That Spirit Rover was launched on this day, the 10th of June, back in what year? Do you reckon it was 2003, 2007, or 2013, the Spirit Rover?
3: I don't know.
0: 2013
1: was the Spirit Rover launched by NASA, which kicked off exploration of Mars, launched back in 2013. Sorry, Andy, not 2013. Hey, but thanks all the same. Enjoy your chicken soup.
0: Thank you.
1: Good on you. Thanks for your call. 1-300-222-702. Neil in Nowra. G'day, Neil.
4: How you going?
1: Is this the first time you're calling in, Neil?
4: Yes, it is.
1: Ah, there you go. First time caller. Neil, NASA's Spirit Rover was launched on this day, the 10th of June, back in what year? It kicked off our exploration of Mars. Was it 2003 or 2007?
4: 2003.
1: It's a 50-50 chance for you and you got it right. Well done. Here's a famous voice. Who do you think this voice belongs to?
5: I wish I could take a magic pill, put on shorts and go out and play the game of basketball today. Because that's who I am. That's that type of competition, that type of competitiveness is what I live for, and I miss it.
1: Who might that voice belong to?
4: I'm not sure, but I'll just say Michael Jordan.
1: Yeah, it's Michael Jordan. Michael Jordan, the biggest, do you reckon the biggest and best basketball player of all time?
4: Oh, yeah, I've watched the Netflix documentary, The Last Dance, there a few times. So.
1: Mm. Sesame Street is a fictional street in which city of the world?
4: Chicago?
1: Sesame Street, is it a fictional city of the city of Chicago?
4: No.
1: Not Chicago. Sorry, Neil.
4: I was never really into Sesame Street.
1: Were you?
4: No.
1: More into play school?
4: Yeah.
1: Before I let you go, is the best thing about winter mandarins?
4: No.
1: No? What is it?
4: Wood fires. Putting your heater on. Your wood-fired heater.
1: Your wood-fired heater. Can't be gas?
4: Yeah. No.
1: Can't be electrical? Got to be wood-fired. Got to be a real. Has it got to be a real log?
4: Yes.
1: Yeah. Have you got one?
4: Yes.
1: You do. Is it on tonight?
4: It's not on tonight. It's quite warm today. It was quite warm, really.
1: Mm. Okay. Do you think the wood-fired heater is better than the campfire?
4: No, you can't beat a good campfire outside.
1: Something that you'll do this winter, will you, Neil?
4: Absolutely.
1: Go camping.
4: Yeah, going in 2 weeks, actually.
1: Are you? Have you ever been snow camping?
4: No, I've never camped in the actual snow, no.
1: No. Would you consider it?
4: Yeah, definitely, yeah.
1: Mm, yeah. All right, Neil, thanks for being here. Please call again.
4: Thank you very much.
1: Good to chat. Where is Sesame Street? Which city? It's a fictional street, of course, but which city is it meant to be in? Not Chicago. Anyone know? 1-300-222-702, if you'd like to take a guess. Jim in Topi-Topi. G'day, Jim.
6: Good evening, Renee. How are you?
1: How are things going for you, Jim?
6: Yeah, pretty well.
1: Yeah?
6: Pretty well.
1: Yeah?
6: Yeah.
1: Cold?
6: Getting busy.
1: Is it cool in... Does it get cold in Topi-Topi?
6: It does, yeah, yeah. Very similar to Sydney, but maybe a touch colder.
1: Do you enjoy the winter months?
6: Is this the leading question? I enjoy the winter months because there's no mozzies or flies.
1: Oh, that's the best thing about winter, is it? No mozzies or flies.
6: Yeah.

0: And campfires, but yeah, all three.
1: Sesame Street would be found in which city? Not Chicago.
0: New York, Manhattan, or Manhattan, New York.
1: Yep. All of that. Well done. Prince Philip, the late husband of Queen Elizabeth II, born on this day in 1921. What was his royal title?
0: Duke of Edinburgh?
1: Yeah. His royal title is his, well, it was, His Royal Highness Prince Philip, Duke of Edinburgh. Very good, Jim. Here's a news question. Today, NASA has revealed its crew for Artemis 3. Artemis 3 mission. There'll be three Americans and an astronaut from which country on board Artemis 3?
0: No
1: like
0: idea, but
1: it's like a joke, isn't it? Three Americans and a...
0: I'm thinking it could be an Irishman or a Chinaman. Yeah, I'll go with Chinese.
1: Three Americans and an astronaut from China? It is not.
0: Bugger.
1: Sorry, Jim.
0: No problem.
1: Thanks all the same. Have a
0: See
1: good night. 1-300-222-702. Three Americans and an astronaut from where? It's been revealed today in the news that those four astronauts will make up the crew for the next Artemis 3 mission in 2027. Three Americans and an astronaut from where? What do you reckon? 1-300-222-702. Not from China. Is it Leiwa in Sydney?
2: Yes, it is.
1: Hi, how are you doing tonight?
2: I'm good, thank you, Renee.
1: Yeah, excellent.
2: First time caller.
1: Ah, well, thank you very much. First time caller. So, three Americans and another fella from which country will make up the crew for the Artemis 3 mission in 2027?
2: Is it Russia?
1: Three Americans and a Russian? Is that your answer?
2: Yes, Russia.
1: Russia? Not Russia.
2: Not Russia.
1: No.
2: Oh, okay.
1: Sorry for that. Before I have to say goodnight, first time caller, maybe you'll call again tomorrow night. Did you go along with mandarins being the best thing about winter?
2: No, I love going out for a really brisk early morning walk in the cold.
1: Do you? What time do you go?
2: Probably about 6:30.
1: Right, okay. So it would be brisk because it's cold.
2: Yes.
1: Do you do the same thing that you have to circle back halfway through to drop off all the extra jumpers?
2: No.
1: No. So you're just tough. You just go out in a singlet.
2: No, I have a jacket, but I'm out. I just sort of strip and wrap it around my waist.
1: You do get very beautiful winter mornings, don't you, when it's very cold but the sky is very blue?
2: That's right.
1: Enjoy, lawyer. Very nice.
2: Okay.
1: Thanks. 1-300-222-702. Anyone know? Three Americans and another chappie from which country will make up the crew for the Artemis 3 mission in 2027? It has been announced today. Diana in Camden. Hello, Diana.
3: Hello. How are you?
1: What do you reckon? It's not a Russian and it's not a man from China.
3: It's an Italian.
1: It is an Italian. Three Americans and an Italian. There you go. Moving on, here's a song. I'm looking for the name of this song and the artist. Oh, woman, oh, woman, oh, treat me so mean. You're the meanest old woman that I've
3: ever seen. I guess if you say so. I have no idea.
1: Would you like to hear it again?
3: I don't think it would actually help. I'd rather give somebody else the opportunity because I have no clue.
1: No clue. Okay. Well, Diana, before I let you go, is the best thing about winter mandarins?
3: I'm a Canadian living in Australia, so I think the best thing about winter is that you can dress for fashion and not function here.
1: Right. So what's your fashion then?
3: I mean, I didn't own a coat for the first 4 years that I lived here. So I think just you can be comfortable and look nice. Whereas in Canada, you have to dress for the elements. You have to dress for the minus 20 to 25 so that you survive. well, and we, get

0: to your destination.
1: We don't really know what winter is, do we? When you've lived through minus 25 degrees in winter, what we've got temperatures that are kind of ranging from 17 is the top tomorrow. In Sydney, it's 21 tomorrow.
0: The one thing that gets me is how cold the house is, because Australian homes are not insulated like they are in Canada. Mm. So it does get quite cold in your house. I find it's often colder in my house than it is outside.
1: And, of course, you'd have central heating going the whole time, wouldn't you?
0: Correct. Yes, that's right.
1: Do you find, though, sometimes living back home, you never really went outside into the elements? You were kind of living in central heating the whole day and night?
0: Well, you go from the heated house to the heated car to the heated shopping centre. So you get around. But, like, I love snowshoeing. I love ice skating. So you choose when you go outside, for sure. I was never a skier. I probably ski pretty well, but not the actual skiing.
1: Right. So you just enjoy the margaritas?
0: Yes, or, you know, a mulled wine.
1: A mulled wine, indeed.
0: Does a mulled wine
1: kind of exist in the summer months in Canada?
0: No, not at all.
1: Yeah, so it's purely a winter thing?
0: Yes.
1: The Winter Magic Festival is on Saturday week in Katoomba.
0: I'll have to head out there and hopefully feel a bit like home.
1: Maybe. Thanks, Diana. Good to chat to you.
0: No worries. Thank you. This
1: is a song. We need to knock it off. Here's the clue. Any ideas?
2: Oh, woman, don't treat me so mean. You're the meanest old woman that I've ever seen. I guess if you say so.
1: What's the song and who is it by? To Avalon.
3: That's Joel.
1: Hello, Joel.
3: That's Rachel. Is it? Yeah,
1: no. It is Rachel. What's the song?
3: No, come back no more.
2: Don't come back no more.
1: What you say?
2: Yeah.
1: What you say?

0: I think we've got a band going, Joel. Yeah, you could definitely perform.
1: Oh, that's the whole time.
0: You could definitely perform that song on evenings any night.
1: We didn't realise it was us.
0: So who's in Team Joel?
1: We got James and Preston.
0: How many? Three.
1: There's three of us.
0: Three of you. Okay, very good. Which two teams are in the NBA finals?
1: That'd be the New York Knicks and the San Antonio Spurs.
0: Yeah, you got it. This is not a quiz question, but how much interest is there in the NBA finals in Team Joel?
1: Probably just from me. They were watching it today.
0: They're playing American time Wednesday night, which is our time tomorrow morning. It's really getting down to the pointy end. Are you interested to watch?
1: Yeah, I tune in. I mean, I like basketball, so. And it's only a good time, though. It's like middle of the day, so you can watch it at lunchtime.
0: Yeah, yeah. Are you more interested in basketball than you are in football? The World Cup begins tomorrow as well. Which one?
1: Probably right now, the basketball, but then once that's over, the World Cup.
0: Right, so you're pretty much interested in any sport?
1: Yeah, to an extent.
0: Okay, interesting. We're going to talk more about basketball and the amount of interest it's garnering across the country. That's after 8 o'clock. Who is our current Australian of the Year, Joel?
1: Is that Nev Brockman?
0: Nev Brockman?
1: Ned Brockman.
0: Ned Brockman, is that your answer? I guess it is. He is not the current Australian of the Year, but he is the young Australian of the Year, isn't he?
1: Young Australian of the Year, that's what it was.
0: Sorry, Joel.
1: Sorry
0: for that. Before I let you go, are mandarins the best thing about winter?
1: I mean, I like mandarins, but probably not. Just waking up on a Saturday and it's nice and cold, and just get to sleep in.
0: Oh, okay. The sleep-in factor for the weekend.
1: Yeah,
0: that's a good one. Very nice. Good on you, Joel.
1: Thank you
0: for your singing. 1-300-222-702. Jenny says, yes, mulled wine in winter. I had a delicious one the other night at the fire pit

0: Barangaroo at Vivid. Someone else says the best thing about winter in Australia is you don't have to put chains on your tyres unless you're in the snowy mountains. I think sometimes you have to, don't you? To Gina in Winmalee. Hello, Gina.
1: Hi, Renee.
0: Who's our current Australian of the year?
1: Oh, I don't know. I didn't ring up for this question. Sorry.
0: That's okay. Would you like to take a guess?
1: Can I just double check with my daughter? You just never know. She might know. Current Australian of the year. Don't know. Same as me. Don't know.
0: Don't know. That's all right. Well, thanks for having a go. Is the best thing about winter mandarins?
1: No, it's our wood fire in the house.
0: Ah, okay.
1: Yep.
0: Okay.
1: And mandarins do come in second, though.
0: Second place.
1: Yep.
0: Do you have your wood fire on tonight?
1: No, it's not cold enough. It was beautiful today and it's still not cold.
0: Right. So how cold does it have to get for you before you put it on?
1: We're in the lower Blue Mountains, about 14 degrees, 12 degrees.
0: Hmm. Are you going to go to the Winter Magic Festival?
1: We don't normally go. No. Sorry.
0: Stay at home and eat your mandarins. Good, Gina.
1: Yeah, thanks, Renee.
0: Have a good night. 1-300-222-702. Who is our current Australian of the year? Who knows? To Mona Vale. Hi, Preston.
2: Oh, hi. Oh, no.
0: Oh, yes.
2: Uh-oh. How you going, Renee?
0: I'm great. The Australian of the year for 2026. Who is it?
2: I don't know. I'm going to have to take... Oh, fuck. It's got a few names going.
0: Hmm.
2: I'm absolutely clueless right now. I'm busting out. No chance.
0: Does anyone else know?
2: We're going to bloody... I don't even want to say it. I think we're completely wrong. I'm not even going to say it yet.
0: That's all right. You will know soon. So that'll be one to remember. But next time, so Preston, before I let you go, is the best thing for you about for winter? Is the best thing mandarins?
2: Oh, probably not.
0: What is it then?
2: It rains more in winter, so you get more rain days off work.
0: You get rain days. Oh, so you can't work. You can't work when it's raining.
2: I can't work in the rain.
0: So what do you do?
2: Stay at home and watch movies.
0: Do you work outside then?
2: Yeah.
0: Right. Can I ask what you do?
2: Construction.
0: You do construction. So do you get paid if it's raining?
2: Yeah.
0: Really?
2: Yeah.
0: So you get paid to stay home and watch movies?
2: Sure do.
0: Well, that does sound quite enticing.
2: Yeah, it's not raining, is it? Shocking.
0: No.
2: Still, unfortunately, going to work.
0: Off to work tomorrow, Preston. Thank you. Jay says, my favourite thing about winter is a cold shower first thing in the morning. It makes the rest of the day so much more bearable. It gives me an energy boost and helps clear the sinuses. The second best thing is the smoky smell of a wood fire. Thank you, Jay. To Tim in Maitland. Hello, Tim.
3: Hello, how are you?
0: I'm great. First time caller. Who's our current Australian of the year, Tim?
3: It's Catherine Bennell-Pegg. She's an astronaut or astrophysicist.
0: Well done. Catherine Bennell-Pegg. Nicely done. Nicely done. Misty Gem, Sweetheart and Tango are all varieties of a fruit. What's the fruit? Misty Gem, Sweetheart and Tango.
3: Some kind of citrus. I'm going to say orange.
0: Are they all varieties of the orange? Not the orange. Sorry, Tim. Before I let you go, mandarins. Best thing about winter?
3: Yeah, I do love citrus. You got to try lemonade too. There was a caller before that was talking about lemonades. They're my absolute favourite citrus and they're really hard to come by. You can't buy them in stores, but they're amazing.
0: Right, you can't buy them in stores. Where do you buy them from, the markets?
3: Yeah, maybe markets. You've just really got to know someone that's got a lemonade tree, but you can peel them like a mandarin, but they're really like a lemon like a sweet kind of lemon. They're an amazing

0: flavour. So you've got to try to track some of them down. But in general, I just love the fact that it's not hot in winter, because I run really hot. I grew up in Bathurst. I live in Maitland now, but I grew up in Bathurst. And I just love the cool, being cool and not being overheated. And that's the best, that for me is the best thing about winter.
1: So you're probably one of those people that in summer and spring, you sleep with no sheet or no doona or no cover.
0: Yeah, yeah, absolutely. Window open, fan on. yeah, yeah, just. It's too hot for me. I just run hot.
1: Right. So in winter, you don't need many blankets then?
0: Oh, no, you still do. Yeah, I still get under the blankets and the doonas and stuff. But,
1: okay.
0: Yeah.
1: Well, enjoy the cooler months, Tim. Good to chat.
0: Thanks very much. Good to chat with you.
1: First time caller. Please call again. 1-300-222-702. Misty Gem, Sweetheart and Tango. They are all varieties of a particular fruit. What's the fruit? Not an orange. To Lyndon in Bulambi. Hello, Lyndon.
2: Hi.
1: Hi. What do you reckon the fruit is? Misty Gem, Sweetheart and Tango. They are all varieties of this fruit.
2: Sorry, could you repeat that again?
1: Sure. Misty Gem, Sweetheart and Tango. They are all varieties of a fruit. What's the fruit? Not orange.
2: I'd have to say mandarin.
1: Is it mandarin? They are not varieties of mandarin. Sorry, Lyndon. Before I say goodnight, do you like mandarin? Is mandarin the best thing about winter? Or is there something else?
2: In the morning in winter, because it's nice and cold and you're snuggly in bed.
1: Yeah. I think we've had two votes for sleeping in. Thank you, Lyndon. 1-300-222-702. Milton. To Milton. Hello, Adam.
3: Hello, Renee. How are you going?
1: I'm great. It's not mandarin and it's not oranges. What's the fruit that has these three varieties? Misty Gem, Sweetheart and Tango.
3: Is it a tangerine?
1: Is it a tangerine? It is not. It is not. Sorry, Adam. What's the best thing about winter for you?
3: I'd say the best thing about winter is sitting outside the pub in the freezing cold, and then you come inside to a nice warm fire with some live music.
1: Oh, now that you've described that very well. I've got the image in my mind. Yes, that is a great experience that should be had by all. Thank you, Adam.
3: Absolutely. Thank you, darling.
1: Enjoy your weekend. 1-300-222-702. On the text line, the best part of winter is the chance to style more layers. Just one more layer you can put on. A polo, maybe tucked into some chinos. In winter, I go for a dress shirt, a sweater, a jacket. Then I throw on accessories like a scarf and gloves. So good. Very stylish. To Paul in Fairlight. Hi, Paul.
4: Hi.
1: Help us out. What's the fruit? It's got these varieties, Misty Gem, Sweetheart and Tango.
4: I don't know why, but Misty Gem for some reason sends me towards grape.
1: Is it grape? We are getting closer. It is a fruit that grows on a vine.
4: Oh, poop.
1: Poop, sorry.
4: I was ringing initially because I was actually Catherine Bunnell's physics teacher.
1: Really?
4: Yes.
1: Well,
4: I taught her back in the early 2000s.
1: Yep.
4: And she was a wonderful student.
1: Was she an A-plus student?
4: Oh, absolutely.
1: Right. She was top of the class.
4: And person as well. She was school captain as well, but one of those ones that transcended the rest of the year group. You know, being a sort of lower North Shore school, she was very down to earth. Not a hair and makeup type, which is probably awful to say. And I apologise to all those people.
1: But you apologise to all the hair and makeup physics students.
4: Yes.
1: We know what you mean. So she was a great student and a great person, and she's been a great great Australian of the Year, hasn't she?
4: Yes. Absolutely encouraging lots of young women to go into the STEM type of areas.
1: Indeed. So are you still teaching physics?
4: Well, guess what? I retire on Monday.
1: Really?
4: Yes. So, and I'm just coming home from the very last parent-teacher night I'll ever have to go to. So, I have a big grin on my face.
1: I'm sure it's been a very satisfying career for you, though.
4: Oh, yes. Yep, it is. And, you know, there'll be things that I miss, but also to be able to, let's say, ski out of school holidays, go anywhere out of school holidays, that'll be a novel experience.
1: Well, you deserve it. How many years have you been a physics teacher for, Paul?
4: It's my 34th.
1: 34 years. So other than Catherine Bunnell-Pegg, have you had any other students who have been particularly impressive and have gone on to do great things?
4: Well, look, in girls' schools, the number of students choosing physics is low, but I will say, you know, I have had year after year after year where every one of the students in the class goes into engineering. All the different varieties. So that's been good. But, you know, I've said that about the, the Australian of the Year, and I told my classes that at the start of this year, but they're far more impressed that I also taught Cleo from H2O Just Add Water.
1: You taught...
4: I taught her as well, yeah.
1: Sorry, who's...
4: Quite a few different people. And a former captain of the Sydney Swans, Kieran Jack. So lots of those people. However, I think Catherine is a standout.
1: Well, the best thing for you about winter must be retirement.
4: Oh, well, it is this year. But I did say to the producer that I get a better night's sleep in winter because you don't have to cool down, whereas in summer you've got to try and cool down. You just add more blankets and it's nice and cosy.
1: Paul, thank you for calling in. It's been my really pleasure. Good to chat to you.
4: Yeah, you too.
1: Congratulations. Thanks. On the next chapter.
4: Thank you.
1: Yeah, okay. Good on you. 1-300-222-702. Now the fruit we're looking for. Well done to Malaika. You've got it on the text line. But on the phone line, does Pete in Bombo know? Hello, Pete.
5: Hello. How are you, Renee?
1: I'm good. I'm looking for this fruit. It's not a citrus fruit. It is a fruit that grows on a vine, and it's got a number of varieties, Tango, Sweetheart, and Misty Gem, just three of them.
5: Well, I'm pretty sure I know it, my dear. Neighbour that's no longer with us used to graft these. Is it a passion fruit?
1: It is a passion fruit. Nicely done. Woo! We can move on. Here's a news question. Who was honoured with a state funeral today at the MCG?
5: Neil Danaher.
1: Yeah, Neil Danaher. Well done.
5: Unbelievable. I love the AFL. They got an NRL guy to toss the coin who was suffering with motor neurons.
1: Yes.
5: And, it was really nice. And that's a really good... I'm an NRL tragic, but it was good that they got the codes together. So, yeah.
1: What an extraordinary man Neil Danaher
5: was. Yeah, great story from the farm and how he grew up. And, yeah, it's quite a talent he was. All the Danahers were, yeah. Yeah.
1: Mm. How many Danahers played Aussie Rules or AFL?
5: I think there was a couple of brothers. Yeah, I'm not up with the AFL much, but yeah, what I've seen lately with on the news with what's happened. Yeah.
1: Mm. So moving on, here is a multiple choice question.
6: Multiple choice.
1: The inventor of the Rubik's Cube, Erno Rubik. Initially, how long did it take him to solve his own puzzle, the Rubik's Cube? Was it 1 hour, 1 day, or 1 month? Erno Rubik. How long did it initially take him to solve the Rubik's Cube, his own puzzle? 1 hour, 1 day, or 1 month?
5: All right, I'm going to guess 1 day.
1: 1 day. It is not. Sorry, Pete. What's the best thing about winter? Is it mandarins?
5: Unfortunately, I can't agree with you there, and I'm going to go a double one. I think fashion. I mean, my daughter's just got back from Japan and brought me these really cool flare cords. So, yeah, I'm looking forward to wearing them out in winter, yeah.
1: Really? Flared cords from Japan?
5: Japan is the retro capital, so she tells me.
1: It is, yeah. They're really into their vintage clothes.
5: Yeah, and before I forget, how's Mum going?
1: Mum is doing, she's okay. She's okay. Look, she'll never be what she was. She had a huge stroke.
5: Yeah.
1: Completely paralysed her entire right side. But you know, it's 10 weeks since that happened, and every week she gets a bit more strength and a bit more mobility.
5: Yeah, so, well, a speedy recovery, yeah.
1: Yeah.
5: Lots of prayers and a speedy recovery. Yeah.
1: Who's your team in the league?
5: I'm an old school Magpie, like the Western Suburbs. So I suppose West Tigers. We had a tough week last week, but I've gone with the joint venture. But I'm an old school Western Suburbs Magpie from Lidcombe. So, yeah.
1: Will you wear your flared cords from Japan there?
5: Yeah. I'd wear them up to the Railway Hotel in Lidcombe if I go up. And we catch the train from Bombo, which is. Do you know where Bombo is?
1: Not really.
5: Bombay, we claim to have, we've got the closest railway station to the beach in the world.
1: Is it?
5: It's near Kiama, yeah. It's the station before Kiama.
1: Right.
5: Huh. Only a couple of streets in Bombay, yeah.
1: Very nice. Well, enjoy. Good luck with the season.
5: All right. Thanks, Renee.
1: Good on you, Pete. 1-300-222-702. Let's go to Sarah in Campbelltown. Hi, Sarah.
7: Hi, Renee.
1: The inventor of the Rubik's Cube, Erno Rubik, it took him how long to solve his own puzzle? 1 hour or 1 month?
7: Let's say a month.
1: 1 month is correct. You know, it now takes, I think someone did it in a record 3 seconds.
7: Wow, that's ridiculous.
1: That's amazing, isn't it? Moving on, P, Parker and Trench. P, Parker and Trench. They would all be types of what?
7: There's got to be coats.
1: Yeah, they're all types of coats. Well done. What's the name given to the longest bone in the human arm?
7: Oh, what would that be called?
1: Wow, there's the gong.
7: Okay.
1: If you can get this right, Sarah, the quiz is yours.
7: I don't know what it's called. All I've got is clavicle, but it's certainly not clavicle.
1: Is that your answer?
7: Yes, clavicle.
1: Clavicle. Is the name given to the longest bone in the human arm the clavicle? Sorry, Sarah. What's the best thing about winter?
7: Best thing about winter vegetables and the citrus.
1: Very nice. Thank you, Sarah. 1-300-222-702 to Invergowey. Duncan is with us. Hi, Duncan.
8: Hi, Renee. How are you?
1: I'm great. Thank you for being here. The gong's gone off, so if you get this question right, the quiz is yours. The fridge magnet, a book from our ABC Book Library, and your chance to play DJ. What's the name given?
8: Wednesday night.
1: The longest bone in the human arm would be what?
8: Unlike me, humerus.
1: Well done. Yes, it is. The humerus bone connecting the scapula to the lower arm, running from the shoulder to the elbow. Well done. The humerus. What, are you not humerous, Duncan?
8: No, that was just a joke.
1: Mm, good. I'm glad. What's the best thing about winter for you?
8: I do like a mandarin. Not one for fashion like everyone else. But I like wood fires and walking the rivers fishing for Murray cod.
1: Oh, okay. What about a pork knuckle? Does that go down well with you at winter time?
9: Oh, bloody oath. That would be delicious.
1: Yeah, pork knuckle. That's that'd be my choice. Duncan, well done. We'll send out the fridge magnet to you. And the songs we played tonight in the quiz are Hit the Road, Jack by Ray Charles, Over the Rainbow by Judy Garland. Or if there's something else you want, let us know.
9: Let's go Hit the Road, Jack, yeah. Judy Garland.
1: No, Hit the Road, Jack is Ray Charles.
9: That's it. That's Ray, yeah.
1: Thank you, Duncan. Here it is, Ray Charles, for our winner tonight, Hit the Road, Jack. 3 minutes away from the 8 o'clock news. This is Evenings.

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4: Coming up for you after 8 o'clock, what sort of interest do you have in basketball, particularly in the NBA?
5: Brunson on the drive, spins underneath, puts it up, puts it in! Jalen Brunson does it again! 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
6: It's the moment when to put this team on his back, delivering time and time again. Knicks trying to steal game one.
4: It's the New York Knicks playing off against the San Antonio Spurs. Best of seven in the NBA final. Tomorrow morning there's a big game. Currently the Knicks are 2-1. If they win another two, the championships would be theirs. 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Is that enough to get you excited to watch the game our time tomorrow morning, or is the NBA just not for you? We're going to spotlight the sport of basketball. It's really a growing force across Australia, but has it hooked you yet? 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
7: ABC News with Noni Edwards. The National Disability Insurance Agency says the government's proposed changes to the NDIS will help crack down on fraud within the scheme. The NDIS Fraud Fusion Task Force tonight gave evidence to the Senate inquiry examining the new legislation. The task force says improved record-keeping standards and regulations that empower them to make more mid-level interventions will help them stamp out fraud. John Dardo, NDIA Integrity Chief, says the government's proposed changes are a step forward.
8: There are lots of things in both the budget announcement and in this policy proposal.

0: that help? Are they all the things that we will need? I'm one of those people that is optimistic that there will always be more things we can do and we will always be improving. You can't do everything at once, and this is a big stepping stone forward.
1: A One Nation fundraising campaign aimed at removing Anthony Albanese from office has eclipsed $1 million less than a day after it came online. Jack Mackay has more.
2: It's a campaign very much...

0: in support, but now the most popular party in the country. Now, it might seem unusual that we're talking about fundraising efforts 2 years out from the next federal election, but this effort from One Nation comes after Labor launched its own donation drive, specifically targeting One Nation and Pauline Hanson.
1: Police are trying to track down a gunman who allegedly threatened a father and his teenage daughter with a gun during school pickup time in Western Sydney. Police say it happened yesterday afternoon in Fairfield West around 3 p.m. The balaclava-wearing gunman pointed his weapon at the 44-year-old father as he sat in a parked ute with his 15-year-old daughter beside him in her school uniform. They managed to get out of the car and flee, and the man ran away. CCTV footage apparently showed the father and daughter running from the scene. Officers say they were both distressed but not physically injured. An investigation is underway. A man accused of murdering a man north of Perth has been deemed unfit to stand trial because he suffered a stroke. David Webber has the details.
2: Ashley Kirk Miller was allegedly drinking before he went to the home of his friend John Fluck at Two Rocks in August 2024. They got into an argument in the driveway before Mr. Miller allegedly struck Mr. Fluck to the back of his head with a spray paint can. He then allegedly punched or kicked Mr. Fluck when he was on the ground. Ashley Miller was charged with murder. In March last year, he suffered a stroke in Casuarina Prison. Despite treatment, he suffered an acquired brain injury. Justice Natalie Whitby has found that the 35-year-old is not fit to stand trial and has ordered a special proceeding. Mr. Miller's case is due to return to court in August.
1: The UK's Maritime Monitoring Service says two crew members are missing after a fire started in the engine room of a tanker northeast of Oman's coast. The UK MTO reported one casualty and didn't provide a cause to the fire. Strikes in the region have flared between the US and Iran, which are both seeking to close the critical oil shipping route, the Strait of Hormuz, to selected traffic. Hundreds of protesters attacked police and burned vehicles in a number of locations across Northern Ireland after a video of a knife attack went viral. A Sudanese refugee has been charged with attempted murder over the stabbing. Ukrainian woman Yara Navrotska says she lives on a street in Belfast that houses a lot of immigrants. She says the house next door to her was set on fire and many of her neighbours have been displaced.
3: I mean, obviously, like, it's terrifying because, like, there are, like, so many people living on the streets, you know, and you have to be, like, forced to, like, leave their houses to live somewhere else, you know. So, yeah, obviously, it's terrifying.
1: Somali soccer referee Omar Atan says the decision to bar his entry to the US for the World Cup was fate and urged his fellow Somalis not to lose heart over it. The Trump administration says it denied the would-be FIFA ref due to his links to suspected members of terrorist organisations. FIFA says he would now not be able to train or officiate at the tournament. Mr. Atan says the organisation behind the World Cup has been supportive.
4: What happened has happened and it's fate. FIFA has supported me well and they've been following my journey closely up till now. I promise you that in the upcoming matches, I will go further and leave a positive mark. Somalia is ours, whether things are good or bad.
1: That's the latest ABC News.
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7: Welcome back and thank you for being here and choosing the ABC tonight. How would you be if a 1.3 metre long cat, 1.3 metres, if that passed you outside your home? What would you think? Well, in Dubbo, in Cowra, and in many other parts of the Central West, wild cats are roaming tonight, and many reports that they are that long, 1.3 metres. Extraordinary stuff. We'll find out more about that. And we're going to spotlight basketball tonight in our news segment. I reckon the basketball NBA is getting pretty exciting. It's been 53 years since the New York Knicks have won a championship, and this year might be theirs. It's the best of seven in the final. Tomorrow morning they play again. It's currently 2-1 to the Knicks. So is that a game

0: you'll be watching with any interest. Are you interested in basketball? Have you become interested in basketball in recent years? It's a growing movement. We'll talk more about it in about half an hour or so. But before we do that,
1: we've got the scenario. You tell us what you would do.
2: It's not easy.
3: I don't like people getting pushy.
2: It was hurtful.
4: How that would feel in my shoes.
2: If you have that opportunity, take it.
1: It's just what you think on What Would You Do Wednesday. Call now 1300 222 702.
0: It's just what you think, what you would do, what you would do this Wednesday. Maybe you would do something differently next Wednesday or the Wednesday after. But tonight, what would you do around this scenario? So you know the old saying, finders keepers, losers weepers. Is there a line to be drawn on what you can keep that you found? So if you find a $5 note, can you keep that? If you find a $50 note, is that yours to keep? What if it's a $500 note, a wad of cash, say 10 $50 notes all wrapped in a bundle? Is that yours to keep? Any moral objection to somebody pocketing that? 1-300-222-702 is the number, or the text line 0467-922-702. Be honest. Is that okay? I mean, there's another saying, find a penny, pick it up. All day long you'll have good luck. Do you go along with that? Leonie Johnson joins us. She's former CEO of Primary Ethics New South Wales. Hello, Leonie.
5: Hi, Renee.
0: It's been a while since we've chatted, so lovely to talk to you. If you find a $5 note, can you pocket that?
5: It's tricky, isn't it? Because I think, you know, the moral or legal issue sort of remains irrespective of the value. But, you know, if something is not of a high value, it's hard to justify the time you'd have to spend to do the right thing. So $5 does sound a little bit on the difficult side, but I think probably not.
0: So you probably wouldn't pocket it, or you would?
5: I think you probably ought not to, but it shouldn't matter what the value is. You know, you found something that doesn't actually belong to you. Just because you've discovered it doesn't mean you're entitled to keep it. It is just a bit hard to justify when the value is low, because the effort of returning it is usually a bit higher.
0: So what would you do then, Leonie? If you're walking along and you find a $5 note on the ground, would you leave it there?
5: Look, it depends. Depends on what else is going on that day. May pick it up, but I might think someone else might benefit from it more and keep going.
0: So then if I asked you about a $50 note or a wad of 50s, like a wad of 10 50s, you wouldn't pick that up?
5: I think I'd probably pick it up, and I think that's the point at which you probably need to exercise your moral obligation there to safeguard it. And to then try and, if possible, work out who the owner is. And if that's not possible, then take it to the police. And I guess that's where the time and effort comes into it. But I guess that the really easy test to apply to this is if that I was the person that lost that something like that, or something of equal value to that, or something that was important to me in that regard, then what would I want someone to do who found it?
0: So you would go to the local police station with a $50 note and say, I found this at the train station, I'm handing it in?
5: Yeah, well, I think it's the right thing to do. Whether I could manage it in my day, I don't know, but I think that is kind of the thing to do, because I'd like to think that if I lost one and I popped down to the police station, they'd be able to give it back to me.
0: You don't reckon?
5: But I probably wouldn't have time for that either, so it becomes a bit academic. But there is a point at which I think the value of the item, I don't think it changes the moral conversation, but the practicalities come into it, and there's a point at which I think your envelope with the 50, the 10 50s, I think that probably is a case in point.
0: Wow. Does anyone else agree with Leonie Johnson? I mean, I have to be honest, I'd pocket it. I'd be like, that's my good luck. Eureka.
5: Yeah, I'd just feel terrible. I'd be thinking about the person who lost it, and then I just wouldn't like to have it.
0: What would you do if you're listening? 1-300-222-702. Nick is with us in Picton. Hello, Nick.
6: Good evening.
0: So, Nick, if you found $5 on the road, would you hand it into the police station?

0: I think I would pocket it. If it was $5.
1: What if it was 50?
0: Oh, I would ask people around me, did they drop money?
1: Okay, and they all say yes, that's mine.
0: Well, probably, then I'd probably just give it to the most innocent person.
1: Really? So you wouldn't keep it for yourself, a 50-buck note. You would ask, did anyone drop a $50 note? Everybody says yes. You give it to the nicest-looking person.
0: Probably. And if I was nowhere, it's hard. I mean, a $50 note to the police station, what are they going to do? Although, if you were to go to the police station and then hand it in, and then in 2 weeks' time, if no one came and they gave it back, then I'd probably take it.
1: All right, what if it was a wad of $50 notes, 10 of them wrapped up in a bundle?
0: Oh, I'd definitely go to the police station.
1: Right. So you'd take it to the police station, you'd say, I found this wad of cash, and then what would you do?
0: I suppose I would just hopefully someone would call and say, hey, you know, I've lost it.
1: Okay. What if it was a wad of cash from an illegal drug deal? Would that make a difference?
0: I would hand it to the police and then the police would deal with it from there.
1: Okay. Have you ever lost any money, Nick?
0: Well, it was so interesting. Today I lost my Opal card at Broadway Shopping Centre and I just put $100 on the card. Now, if I was in that situation and I found it, I would be like, oh, kind of score. But I had my phone number on it. And all day today, no one's called me.
1: Really?
0: Yeah.
1: No one's called. So you think someone's picked it up and they've pocketed it?
0: Look, if there's a wad of cash in an envelope with a phone number on it and a name, I'd probably do my due diligence and try and find the person.
1: Yeah. So you're expecting that somebody might call you?
0: I highly doubt it will happen.
1: So even though you would do that for somebody else, you don't think another citizen of Picton would do the same thing for you?
0: Well, it was in Broadway. I definitely think if it was in Picton, they would. But Broadway Shopping Centre, lots of teenagers. I suppose if a person of a higher socioeconomic nature or you know, has that kind of wealth, would probably maybe drop me a text.
1: Okay, very interesting, Nick. Thank you for your call. 1-300-222-702. Deborah in Maitland. Hi, Deborah. What would you do?
2: If I found a wad of money, I would hand it to a police station or wherever. I worked somewhere. I'm in the hospitality industry, and I worked somewhere, and I found one day at the front of the counter where the cash register is, at the front where the customers are. I actually found when we were out cleaning a wad of money, and I think it was about $250. And I thought, well, you know, so I just picked it up and I asked in the cafe area, has anybody lost any money? And nobody answered me or, you know, or looked or shrugged and said no. So I gave it to our HR department. And the HR department just said, okay, where did you find it? You know, what day, what time? So we did that. And after 3 months, nobody came to claim this money, so they actually gave it back to me. They said, it's yours.
1: I think that is the window, isn't it? It's a three-month window that if you hand it into the local police station and no one claims that asset, it's legally and rightfully yours to keep.
2: Yeah. But for me, if I found something on the street, which I have done in the past as well, as I found like $10 one morning, I was crossing a car park to go through to the train station and I found, and it was like 6 o'clock in the morning and it's winter, and it just was flapping around on the floor. I picked it up and kept it because I thought, well, who does this belong to? You know, you just don't do that. But, yeah, a big amount of money, and it was in my workplace. So I just felt that was the honest thing to do.
1: Mm. Do you go along with the idea of find a penny, pick it up all day long, you'll have good luck?
2: Well, I am British, so that is a definite saying that we grew up with. So it's, you know, like 5 cents here.
1: Yeah, but I mean, if you found $500, maybe you've got $500 worth of luck.
2: Yeah, maybe. I'm not really sure. I think you just get one lot of luck and that's it.
1: But it sounds to me that you think that that would bring bad karma if you kept it.
2: Yeah, if you kept a wad of money, yes, because that, you know, it was a customer from ours. It was a customer's money, but we just, you know, and we were.

0: they're open to the public as well as to the, you know, to the company. So it could have been a public customer, but because, you know, they didn't come in often, then maybe they didn't realize where they'd lost their money. Mm. I don't know.
1: Mm.
0: Yeah. And okay. Once I put it into HR's hands, I left it with HR because I thought, it's, you know, we didn't have time to ask every single customer when they came in, have you lost any money?
1: Indeed. No, I understand that. Deborah, thank you for your input. Diana in the Blue Mountains has texted in. She said, when I was 15, I found an unmarked purse. There was no identification in it and it had $20 inside the purse. I've never forgot how I felt, how I would have felt if I lost it. I felt so guilty for keeping that $20. I have handed everything in since that time. I don't feel guilty about it anymore, but I do think about that experience. I think I've understood that right. It's a bit difficult to read the text clearly, Diana, but I think I'm understanding that you'd kept the $20, but you felt a bit guilty at the time for doing that. And so now you've always handed in things that you found. I think I've got that right. Someone else here says, I think it's Lee, I'm a cleaner. If I find money, whether it's coins or dollars, on a work site, I always hand it in because I would feel uncomfortable not doing so. There are so many cameras around. Oh, well, absolutely. If that's your job and you're a cleaner and there's surveillance everywhere, then I think in your professional capacity as a worker, you would have to do that because it would be unlawful to pocket the money, wouldn't it, Leonie Johnson?
2: Yes, I guess if you're a cleaner and you're on a site, it's reasonable to think that, you know, somebody from that site probably owns it. And I do understand the cameras piece, but I guess it doesn't change the moral obligation. It just changes the risk of getting caught. So but it is still understandable.
1: Mm. Someone else here, Sally, says, seriously, I'm sure the police would either be in shock or then just maybe laugh at you if you came into the local cop station with a $50 note. I'm sure it would go straight into their pocket. If only the world would be full of more people like Leonie Johnson. But unfortunately, it isn't. Trent in Marrickville. Hi, Trent.
3: How are you going? Yes, this time last year I was in London and I saw a wallet on the road and I went and picked it up. As I went to pick it up, I noticed it had a New South Wales driver's licence. And I opened it up, had £300 in it and about 350 Australian dollars. I thought, and the person, as it happened, lived in the next suburb from where I live. And I sort of thought, well, these people are probably on holidays and they look like they've got a bit of cash. And I sort of thought, how am I going to get this back to them? Because, you know, people often hit and run when they get to London. So I went through the wallet and I found a membership card to a Leagues club. And I called the Leagues club and I gave them the membership number and I said, can you look this gentleman up and get him to give me a call? And next thing they got, I got a call from them and got their wallet back to them.
1: Absolutely. Like, absolutely. You found a wallet and it had some identification in it. So you could identify who the rightful owner was.
3: Yeah.
1: It's a bit like saying, if there's a car on the road and it's got its keys in it, I mean, that's not finders keepers because you can identify who that car is from the license plate.
3: Yeah. I get you. I guess, you know, it's more the fact that I'm in the middle of London and you're finding a wallet that belongs to an Australian person who lives in the next suburb. You know, that was the pretty wild part about it.
1: Yeah. So can I ask you this? If you'd found that wallet and it had all that money in it and there was no ID and you couldn't identify who it was, would you have kept the cash?
3: Yep. Taking it to the police. As you said before, you just do if you lost that, what would you hope for? And so I think that's, you just got to pay it forward, right?
1: What if you found a diamond ring? What if you found a diamond ring in a gutter?
3: I'd hand it in every day of the week.
1: What if it was a ring that the diamond had been knocked out of it? But it was still quite an attractive-looking ring. But truly, like, there's no sort of stone in it. What would you do with that?
3: Yeah, I mean, I would probably go to a jeweller and ask them if there's any value to it. And then if they said it was just a knockabout ring, I would probably just disregard it. But if it was something of value, I would still take it to the police.
1: All right, Trent. Thank you for your story. That's a good one. Did you become friends with that chap that you?
3: Yeah. Well, no, I never actually.

0: the son-in-law came and picked it up because they'd actually been at the son-in-law's place, and so they'd already gone somewhere else, and he was from all reports, you know, distraught, and you know, there was. They're very upset about the fact he was about to go on. It was the first few days of a six week holiday. And anyway, I'd sort of forgotten about it. And then when I got back a couple of weeks after I got back, I got a message from them, and they came around with a nice case of beer and a couple of bottles of wine. And yeah, we had a good chat. They were lovely people, and I was just happy that they were reunited them with their belongings.
1: Good Samaritan. Thank you very much for your story, Trent. On the text line, Lee says, on three occasions, I have found a $50 note. Once in Woolworths, once I found one in Spotlight, and another time in a fruit store. Every time there was no one around, but I still went on every occasion to the counter and told the assistant. Without revealing the amount that I'd found, I gave my phone number and suggested that I would keep the money for 3 months, and if somebody rang me and rightfully claimed it, it would be returned. Otherwise, I would deposit it with my favourite charity. On all three occasions, nobody claimed the money. Mm. Interesting. Stu says, on the Central Coast, I've found two wallets in my life and one expensive laptop, and I've been able to return them to their rightful owners always. The laptop I found on the seat of a bus in the middle of the M2 expressway, and I had to open up the laptop to find out the owner. I was able to return it to them because I found their mobile phone number before the laptop battery died. On all these occasions, It's been a good moment for me because I returned something to someone that was unexpected. And from their point of view, in each instance, they thought they had lost it forever. And I guess they were very grateful to you, Stu. Back to you, Leonie Johnson. Kate Fisher famously threw her engagement ring from Jamie Packer into the water. I think it was at Bondi Beach. Some reports are it was Sydney Harbour, but I think other people say it's Bondi Beach. Now, the relationship had broken down. She didn't want the engagement ring anymore, so she threw it away.
2: Fabulous.
1: Now, if that ring had been found, would it be morally acceptable for somebody to keep it?
2: Well, I guess you'd have to identify that it was chucked out, wouldn't you? Which would be a bit tricky. So I think you'd probably still be in the bind where you have to sort of take it back to the police or what have you, but then presumably once she's identified that she doesn't want it, then I guess it's yours.
1: The three-month window.
2: Maybe you waive the 3 months because the owners turned up and said, nah, get rid of that.
1: Do you know that diamond was apparently worth $500,000?
2: Wow. Yeah. Well, down to Bondi.
1: Be a handy find, wouldn't it?
2: Absolutely.
1: Let me take this a bit further. Let's move it to a car key on a running track that's been found. So you're jogging along, say it's the Bay Run, and it's a circular running track. You find a car key on the track. What would you do with it, Leonie?
2: It's a tricky one, isn't it? Because, would the person come back to the same spot where they think they might have dropped it? Should you leave it there? Is it raining? I mean, it's a tricky one. I guess, if in my running pack I had a texter and a piece of paper and a waterproof plastic bag, I could put a note saying, I've got your key, phone me, or it's at the nearest police station. But it's tricky, you often see people popping sunglasses or children's shoes up on a fence or something, so it's a little bit more, able. But given a car key is kind of important, you don't want it stomped on, I probably would take that and see where the nearest police station is or ask around at the car park.
1: Mm-hmm. So you would pick it up?
2: Most likely, yeah. I think it's it just depends, doesn't it? You think, gosh, that person could just be on their way back and then I've taken it and I'm going to make their day worse. So it's a tricky one, but you don't want it sort of stomped into the mud either.
1: What would you do if you found a car key on a running track? Would you, as the only saying, take it to the police station, along with the $5 that she's taken to the police station as well? Margaret in Bega, what would you do if you found a car key?
3: That's a tricky one. I think, I live in a small town, so you could take it to the dealer of that car. They might be able, of that type of car, they might be able to trace who the owner is, might have a code on it.
1: Right. So you wouldn't just leave the car key there on the running track. You'd pick it up and take it somewhere to the car dealer.
3: Yeah, or depends how remote it is, or if there's lots of people around. Maybe if there's lots of people, put it somewhere very visible, like people do with their kids when their hats come off and so forth. But, I mean, the electronic car keys are sort of like $500 each, I think, if not the police station. And then you can put it on a Facebook thing or something, Lost and Found, or local radio are good at, you know, some of the local radios have Lost and Found segments. But I suppose it means that person won't be able to drive their car either.
1: This happened to me.
3: Oh,
1: I lost my car key on a running track.
3: And what happened?
1: And I just wished the person who found it had left it there.
3: Ah, okay, yeah.
1: Right? I had to run around that track, not once, but a second time and then a third time. In total, it was about 20 kilometres I had to run because I couldn't go anywhere without the car key.
3: Yeah, I suppose you could. If there was a car park nearby and you recognised the brand of car, you could put a note on that windscreen saying, hey, I've put your car key. Maybe your car key's on that fence post over there.
1: But you see, my point is, Leonie Johnson, very good Samaritan, picks the car key up and takes it somewhere else. Margaret, in Bega, I'm thinking you're a very good Samaritan, but... that was the most unhelpful thing for anyone to do from my point of view.
3: I have taken the $50 to the police as well.
1: Have you?
3: So I was just walking down the main street near an ATM and there was this crisp $50 note on the footpath, you know, and obviously it's just come out the ATM. The person's got in their car and taken off. So I went in to the bank, but they couldn't recall if anyone had recently been there, and I said, I'm going to take the money to the police. And I went up to the police station and said, told them exactly where I found it. And they're like going, oh, my God, you're just so honest. Like, no one else is going to do this. and they took all my details and they said, if no one claims it within so much time, you know, we'll let you know. But I left the details about where I found it as well. But, you know, someone at the ATM, that $50 could have been, you know, they might have really needed that $50. It wasn't mine. So,
1: yeah, I guess that's the idea that you're trying to convey is that if it's not yours and you found it, it's not just your bloody good luck. It's not yours. Is that it? It's not yours. So you don't have any moral right to it.
3: And then maybe about a month ago I was on holiday and down near Marlow in Victoria, quite remote, and I found a video camera on a picnic table somewhere where there was really, really great outlook. I thought, oh, okay. So looked up where the nearest police station was, but it was, would have had to drive back an hour sort of out of my way to come home sort of thing. So I put a note on the table, found a camcorder, go to the post office. So we took it to the post office and gave them the details of where we found it and so forth, and just left a note and then they were going to put a note on Facebook.
1: I see. Margaret, so if you had found, if you were to find Kate Fisher's engagement ring from Jamie Packer, down at Bondi Beach one day, you're not going to keep it, are you?
3: No, because I wouldn't want anything from James Packer.
1: Thank you, Margaret. We better wrap this up. To the Central Coast, Pat, you'll be our last caller. Would you keep the $500,000 ring from Jamie Packer as an engagement ring to Kate Fisher? She didn't want it. She threw it into the Bondi Beach. Would you keep it if you found it? It's still there, apparently.
4: No, I wouldn't keep it.
1: What would you do with it?
4: I would hand it in.
1: But Kate doesn't want it. Jamie Packer wouldn't want it.
4: Well, he might want it back. I mean, that's a lot of money. He could donate that to charity.
1: Or you could donate it to charity.
4: Pardon?
1: Or you could donate it to charity.
4: Yeah, but it wasn't mine in the first place to give.
1: Okay.
4: If I lost something, look, my family dog here ate my engagement ring. I'm never going to get that back. But, I don't think it's still inside the dog a year later. But, no, I think what's not mine is not mine.
1: Okay. It's not mine. All right. But, Pat, did you ever check the family dog's poo?
4: Well, I would have, but the house is on a fenced acre established by my stepdaughter and her husband over 30 years. So there are heaps of places where he could, go and do a poop.
1: Right. Okay.
4: Next day, I was going into hospital and I was there for 9 days. So there was no way, but, and there was a lot of rain in that period. So Renee, by the time I came back to get a metal detector, etc., look, one day it might turn up. One day someone might just see something shining out of the dirt, but you never know, do you?
1: It might come back to you, Pat. I have some hope for you. Thank you so much for your call. And thank you, Derek, Paul, Philip and Barry. I think everybody agrees here on the phone line that you should hand something that's not yours either back to the police or at least try to find the owner somehow, somewhere. Leonie Johnson, in terms of the car key, though, if you find a car key on a running track...
2: I'll just leave it there.
1: Just leave it there.
2: Yeah,
1: don't pick it up.
2: Problem.
1: Don't put it up high on a high ledge, on a fence nearby. The rightful owner to that car key is never going to find it. They're not going to look there. They're looking down.
2: Good to know.
1: Thank you for your time, Leonie.
2: Thanks for that.

0: Just finally, to wrap this up, Cameron says on the text line, I found a wallet back in 1985 with $700 in it. I did take it to the police station. The police did find the guy who owned it. And when we made contact with each other, he gave me $50 as a reward. $50 was more money than I had ever had. Well, well done to you, Cameron. Lloyd, though, says, I went to put my card into an ATM on the Gold Coast. I live in Woi Woi. And I spotted $200 sitting there in the dispenser. I kept it. Well, thank you for your honesty, Lloyd. Derek wants to tell us about the stealing by finding law. Yes, we do know, Derek, there is a law that's... you know, it is a criminal offence to find property that doesn't belong to you and to keep it without a reasonable effort to find the owner. It is a law, stealing by finding, otherwise known as larceny. But how many of us actually abide by that law?
1: Everything Sydney.
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0: Time is getting away from us tonight. If you were to see an animal very much like a cat that is in length 1.3 metres long, 1.3 metres in length, can you imagine that? Outstretched, the animal is 1.3 metres. Would you think that was a cat? It couldn't possibly be, could it? Margaret McDonald is the president of the Dubbo Environment Group and joins us now. Hello, Margaret.
4: Hello there. How are you, Renee?
0: These are the sort of animals that are being seen and caught outside of Dubbo.
4: Well, I do post every month on my Dubbo Environment Group. I've got about 12 hunters. And I message them and I just post a tally at the end of each month of invasive species that they've caught. So I wouldn't say that this large cat, I've seen it once before, but I know in the last 5 months I've recorded, or from these 12 hunters, 38 cats. But this is only the second time that somebody sent me a photo. I usually just get the data from them, how many cats, how many goats, how many foxes, how many pigs, etc. And I post that data. So this trapper said one large cat and showed me, posted me the photo, and that's what's got everybody talking.
0: It sure has. It's hard to imagine. If you think of a domestic cat, I looked this up, a domestic cat would be about 46, maybe a big one's 50 centimetres long. This is three times that length, 1.3 metres. It's hardly the same species.
4: The comments on the Facebook page are saying that it's a Maine coon, M-A-I-N-C-O-O-N, and it is a pet cat. They're all pets initially. But this particular species is a very large cat and it can be large as a pet. But in saying that, feral cats can be very large too because they, just with the nature of living in the wild and hunting, they can become very large.
0: So they must be doing a lot of damage then to the environment, catching birds and catching farm animals or chickens or the like.
4: Yes, they are. In this area out here, we've got a lot of people on acreages and they've got chooks and dog food and of course, on the farms as well. This large cat was shot on a farm, actually. And we have shooters that go out and sometimes they're actually paid to shoot pigs by local land services. So, yes, they can catch... Apparently, there are 200 nationally threatened species that this cat is threatening. and 37 of them are listed as migratory species that are threatened. And they're the leading cause of predators, which decline cause the decline of our native mammals.
0: Mm. In Cowra, there was a report last week of a huge feral cat that was as big as the herd of goats. The cat was as big as a goat.
4: Yes, well, maybe that was a Maine Coon one too. I've looked at it up on the internet, and they're really big and fluffy as well. So mostly ginger and tabby. So yes, they're out there.
0: Roaming around, around as we speak. Good to chat to you, Margaret. Thank you for your time tonight.
4: No worries. Thank you.
0: Yeah, I hope you can catch more of them because I know they are doing a lot of environmental damage. It's 18 minutes away from 9. We're talking basketball next. Big game tomorrow morning if you're into the NBA.

0: 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The song is This Charming Man.
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0: Time for our new segment, a sporting spotlight, we're calling it, where we spotlight a particular sport, and tonight it's basketball. The NBA finals are on. They're down to the pointy end of a very long tournament. Tomorrow morning our time, the New York Knicks face off against the San Antonio Spurs from Texas. It's game four. It's the best of seven in the series. Currently, the New York Knicks are leading 2-1 against San Antonio. Do you reckon they'll be able to be successful and take out this NBA final?
7: Brunson on the drive, spins underneath, puts it up, puts it in! Jalen Brunson does it again! It's a six-point lead with 37 seconds left.
8: It's the moment when to put this team on his back, delivering time and time again. Knicks trying to steal game one.
0: So tomorrow morning, are you excited? Do you have any questions about the NBA? 1-300-222-702. I can't answer it. I don't know anything about basketball, but Davey J. Lane does. He's a basketball commentator and super fan. Hello, Davey.
9: Hello, and good evening to everybody out there in all of those stations that I just heard of playing. But yes, it is an exciting time, Renee, to be a basketball fan with the pinnacle. The NBA finals, a real big one. You did all the research there. It is down to game four tomorrow, and the Knicks are up 2-1. But the fact that the San Antonio Spurs were able to get a game in New York City at Madison Square Gardens in front of a celebrity row, which includes Ben Stiller, Spike Lee, everybody's favourite, Timothy Chalamet, Tina Fey, Larry David, Tracy Morgan, a stack like that, has really changed the apple cart a little bit. Early on, the New York Knicks were looking really hot.
0: So the other person,
9: a couple up.
0: The other person you didn't mention was the president of the United States of America.
10: That was amazing.
0: He was in the crowd.
10: You mean when they had the camera on me? I thought it was very good, yeah.

0: It was certainly amazing. I think mostly cheers. It was.
1: If the New York Knicks lose game three, this is on Donald Trump. You think I've been on him before? I'm going to be on his ass like back pockets.
2: So some people say they lost game three on Tuesday night because Donald Trump, a New York Knicks supporter, was in the crowd.
3: Well, absolutely. He's a big New York fan. Everybody knows that with all these buildings and his high towers and his show, The Apprentice, over there, The Celebrity Apprentice. He's turned up. He's got the booze, Renee, when the, it was a little bit like the WWE in terms of his reception. He certainly was very hostile. But funnily enough, later on, there were shots of him nodding off. So I don't know how much he had to play in the defeat for the New York, but he's not the only celebrity who's copping heat as well. I don't know if you saw during the week, poor Elmo from Sesame Street was getting a grilling on socials as well when he sent out a message wishing both teams, as you'd expect from Elmo, he's a pretty good chap along those lines, both teams well in the finals. But New Yorkers said, hey, man, Sesame Street's in the middle of New York. You better be going for the Knicks, you fuzzy little fella. So, yeah, he copped heat on the socials as well. So everybody's favourites, as it were, over there are copping heat at the moment for the basketball.
2: So surprising that the Knicks lost at Madison Square Garden. You would have thought in front of a home crowd that they would win. What's going to happen tomorrow morning when they play the fourth game in San Antonio, in Texas?
3: Well, that's it. Well, I think the San Antonio, they feel themselves, the players, that something may have shifted. I saw something with Stephen Castle, one of the hot guards that are helping the 7'4" Victor Wembanyama really storm these finals. They said they feel that they've got it. So once they get home, a vocal fan, that's a big fanage too. The supporters in San Antonio are amazing. I mean, it's become, I think, Australia's probably second or third favourite team because it's been a former home of like guys like Andrew Gaze, who won a championship there, Patty Mills from Canberra, and Aaron Baines as well. So there's plenty of Australian connections there. And I always see lots of Spurs singlets around. So I think the home fan supports might get them there, and you might find that they will have to go to Game 5 on Sunday to split the difference. And this one could go the full seven games.
2: So what's your tip? Do you think after 53 years of drought, the New York Knicks may get it, may get the championship this year?
3: Look, it's a fairy tale ending. They did, like you said, 53 years since they've won it. Their last finals appearance was in 99, where they were defeated by the Spurs as well. And their last championship in 73, I remember in the 90s they got there in a finals and capitulated badly as well. And New York Knicks had been really, really terrible up until only a couple of years ago when they traded for some big players like Brunson, who we heard in those highlights, and a guy called Carl Anthony Towns. And they've built this aura back up for the Knicks. But to have them so unsuccessful in this league, this is the biggest city in the US, and to have one of their number one teams languishing at the bottom of the ladder for so long to get back into it, they may have got too much hopes and dreams in this one. I'd like to think that the Spurs might just change the script a little bit and take it away.
2: Okay. Now, how into the NBA are Australians? What's your feeling on that? What's your take?
3: Look, I think they're pretty, like I said, the singlets you see around, everybody's got their favourites at the moment. All the different teams are starting to represent. You even see some from, say, like the Sacramento Kings, which is a team not too many people really know about. They're one that's always in the middle. With there's plenty of Australians across the league as well. People are eyeing in on their favourite player, Australian player, and getting their singlets from the teams that they are as well. And with about 15 players over there in the NBA at the moment, there's plenty of teams for people to like the Dyson Daniels with the Atlanta Hawks, or a new star that's been over there in the last this year, Rocco Zakarski. Listen out for him. He's a 7'3" Queenslander going at it in the big league, playing just in the league below at the moment, but has had some time in the NBA. Look for him to really, really pick his profile up in the next couple of years, and plenty of singlets being rocked by the kids right across there. So I think they're really into it. It's starting to translate into the local league as well. NBL is starting to get lots of fans and lots of eyes on it. Lots of young kids are watching that, and WNBL as well. And even down to the NBL one, where plenty of our teams are playing across each conference there as well. So plenty of support for them as well. Basketball is just a hot one at the moment, Renee. So it's really good to see so many people out there and enjoying the game, families enjoying the game,
2: okay,
3: people getting out there and getting behind the big games like this as well.
2: Absolutely. If you took

0: a slice of the community in Australia.
1: Yes.
0: Let's just say you took a younger demographic, so people perhaps under 35. Would there be more Australians interested in the NBA right now at the pointy end, or would there be more interested in that age group in the state of origin?
1: Look, I think the state of origin spikes for three games, so that excitement level would peak pretty high regardless because of the occasion. The NBL finals, like you said, it's a long season, 82 games plus a handful of semi-finals to get there, conference finals to get there. It is a combination of a long season, but with those eyes there, the history of the competition as well, the NBA, what it means, the teams that have been around for a long time, the Knickerbockers, since the game was invented. And the Spurs being so successful through the year, through the 2000s, you know, these sort of teams, they want you to watch. While there are some stars there as well, some big name stars, it's also the future that they're talking about. Wembanyama, we spoke about, French, 7'4". They call him the alien. He's got the long arms, the long legs, but he's a real thinker for the game. He's only 20-21 and just going to take this league forward right across the world as well. So I think it's not just Australia and either, but it's growing the NBA, the popularity. It's right across the world. So, yeah, balance that out over 84 games, 100 games across the season versus three, and I think they equal out a little bit.
0: Okay, all right. On the King's birthday public holiday, I asked the question to this audience listening tonight, if you could come up with another public holiday for the country, what would it be? And someone rang in and said, we need a LeBron James public holiday in Australia.
1: LeBron James? What for?
0: And I
1: said, take the day off and watch videos of him.
0: And I said, what for? And he said, he is the greatest sports star that we've ever had, the world's ever seen. He is by far and away the greatest basketball player the world has ever seen. Do you go along with that?
1: No, not at all. I think there's much more worthy people to celebrate a public holiday and much more worthy causes. Look, I generally get behind an all sports grand final type weekend. We see in Victoria that they get the day off for grand final weekend and also Melbourne Cup Day. Do we get so many in New South Wales? Not that many. I wouldn't mind a sporting related public holiday so everybody can, you know, get into the year, just get really excited for whatever sport they're doing and celebrate sport in general across the community as well.
0: Who's the biggest basketball player of all time? Is it LeBron James or Michael Jordan?
1: Oh, look, I'm a Michael Jordan person. I watched him play, what he was able to do at the time with the players that he had and his ability that he had to go away and then come back and dominate again. Hey, look, it's not a mugs league back then. It was a lot more physical in terms of what it's doing. Back then, it was still people, a couple of people who probably worked as well as were getting lower paid. These days, in comparison, it's millionaires and the odd billionaire, i.e. LeBron James, running around and, you know, getting at it, not like being touched or bumped and that kind of stuff to some degree. Some might argue that some of the fundamentals of the game have gone away and the outside shot, well, it just sort of makes it a little bit different and hard to compare in some other ways. But, yeah, Michael Jordan, for me, all the way, the greatest there was. He is the GOAT, and especially in that game, plenty of other sports people, though, you know, we can get into a discussion later, Renee, about that and go through some others that might
0: Who's the greatest basketball player Australia has ever produced? Is it Andrew Gaze?
1: Look, I can't go past Andrew Gaze. Again, a pioneer for the game. Every country has them. You know, that was there through the days when they were probably playing in, converted warehouses and those kind of things, which they were back through a lot of the 50s, 60s and into the modern stadiums that they're playing in today. But he's done the hard graft. He made his name in the Olympics promo. He's in the Hall of Fame, you know. Don't forget that. He's in the Hall of Fame of world basketball. So he's got to be there for a reason. And, it'll be a little time before we see someone as good as him stalking across the stage and the presence that he has. But the main thing is he's still contributing, he's still coaching, he's getting out there teaching youngsters, he's doing commentary and all that kind of stuff. And his love for the game has no bounds. So it's a lifelong passion for him.
0: Mm. Josh Giddey?
1: Josh Giddey's good. He could go a long way, but I think in terms of success, he probably needs to get onto a team that is, competing for championships as well. He's obviously put his little bit of history behind him. as he entered into the league and that kind of stuff, and is concentrating on basketball. But in the next few years, he'd be great. But I think across into the Olympics, he's got a big future in that competition as well, taking that team forward, taking the baton from like your Pat Mills

0: in terms of being an Australian representative and doing great. So I'm looking forward to seeing them up against the world's best at the next Olympics.
1: Just a few thoughts on the text line. Ballon says, obviously coming into game four of the finals, the NBA is the big talking point, but I want to give a shout out to our local competition, the NBL. It has grown from strength to strength. It's an amazing spectacle these days. And arguably, says Ballon, it's better than the NBA in terms of pure basketball.
0: Yeah, that's a good comment. I think the NBL is going along great ways. The calibre of players that they're getting in and the standards getting very, very high. The team behind it are doing a great job in terms of exposing it and making it front and centre in terms of lots of fans and minds and those kind of things. I think they've still got a little bit of work to do with maybe a couple more teams. I think there's some areas that are maybe underrepresented. Your Newcastles were a traditional place where basketball was big. Canberra as well. I think there needs to be something there. And they're talking about the Townsville team as well coming back into it. So I think a few more tinkers around the side make it really strong. In terms of calibre of players and what you can see and what they're presenting, it's just amazing at the moment.
1: Is it difficult for the game because, you know, basketball courts are much smaller than, say, a football oval? You can't pack in 80,000, 100,000 people into a stadium to watch it.
0: Yeah, no, look, I think in terms of stadium, I think we're about right. I think some of the teams and places that they played have been worthwhile. I think they did that one in Melbourne, which was down at one of the biggest stadiums there with an international flavour where they played America, and they got a massive turnout to see that. I think locally at the grassroots level, it's a real struggle, even just getting courts to practice and those kind of things. So it's a bit of to and fro, Renee, in terms of that. If you haven't got the stuff at that grass level, how they're going to grow to perform on those big stadiums. So we need to have a good balanced approach about it. But governments are getting behind building regional stadiums, local stadiums and community stadiums as well as the bigger, big picture type stadiums where they can do that. So if you need to convert it like a Rod Laver Arena with a roof and those kind of things, you can have those events. Plus you've got to have other events as well. So yeah, those things are starting to come online. But a massive stadium, indoor stadium, I reckon, at about the 20,000, 25,000, maybe 30,000 mark, that's probably as big as you'll get. But we're still a long way off even kind of that sort of space.
1: Just very quickly,
0: we've
1: only got a minute left. But Elle says, yep, NBA, it's so frustrating. You've got like 36 seconds left to play, but it can take so much longer due to all the stoppages. Why can't they just play the game?
0: Yeah, it is frustrating at times, but technical stuff and strategic play by the coaches, that's what you're thinking about. So think bigger than just the scores and putting the basket in the hoop. Think about how they're going to win. They're going to set up plays that are going to open lanes and put on defences that will stop plays at the other end so they can get that vital seconds. There's only a handful of points in. It only takes one shot from outside to put you in front by one and then change the whole dynamic of that final 20 seconds as well. So, you got to take the good with the bad sometimes. But, the spectacle itself, I think the dunks, the rebounds, especially at the NBA level, and the shot selection and the general play and fitness of all the players as well, it makes up for that some of the demands in those last minute or two.
1: Davey J. Lane, thank you very much for being here tonight. Really appreciate it.
0: Absolutely. You have a great night and happy hooping to everyone.
2: ABC News with Noni Edwards. Advocates have raised concerns that proposed changes to the National Disability Insurance Scheme are being rushed through Parliament. Senate has held its second day of public hearings today. The federal government says the sweeping changes to the now $50 billion scheme aim to make it more sustainable. Sophie Cusworth from Women with Disability Australia says more community consultation is needed to get the changes right.
3: Women with Disabilities Australia stands ready to work with government on reform that is sustainable, evidence-based and safe. But the choice before Parliament is simple. Take the time to get this right or rush reforms that may deepen harm for women with disability.
2: A One Nation fundraising campaign aimed at removing Anthony Albanese from office has eclipsed $1 million less than a day after it came online. Jack Mackay has more.
4: It's a campaign very much targeted at the Prime Minister and his government. One Nation has dubbed this campaign Fire the Liar. Now, of course, this is being rolled out amid a trend in the polls showing One Nation not only growing in support, but now the most popular party in the country. Now, it might seem unusual that we're talking about fundraising efforts

0: 2 years out from the next federal election. But this effort from One Nation comes after Labor launched its own donation drive, specifically targeting One Nation and Pauline Hanson.
1: Meanwhile, all Victorian children will get two extra visits with maternal and child health nurses triggered by reforms to the NDIS. Here's Ethan Seidemann.
2: Under changes to the NDIS, children under eight with mild

0: Ms Blanthorne said all Victorian children will get two extra assessments with maternal and child healthcare nurses as they start kindergarten and before they start school to identify any support they need. The state will also employ more allied health professionals and support workers, co-located with maternal child health, kindergartens and early parenting centres.
1: Iran says its armed forces will not hesitate to defend the country following overnight clashes between Tehran and Washington. Iran's Revolutionary Guards say they had carried out missile and drone attacks on US military bases in Jordan, Kuwait and Bahrain in retaliation for American strikes on Iranian targets around the Strait of Hormuz. Iran's Foreign Ministry spokesperson Ismail Baghaei has accused Washington of undermining diplomacy shifting positions, but says they're prepared for any outcome.
2: We need to examine this properly. Look, diplomacy and the battlefield are not separate from each other. Wherever necessary, our armed forces respond to the enemy with strength and power. What happened last night showed that Iran's armed forces do not hesitate in defending the country.
1: Houses, cars and a bus were set on fire in Belfast in Northern Ireland in violence that followed a knife attack by a Sudanese refugee. A court has heard that attack left a man in hospital and without a left eye. The suspected attacker has been remanded in custody for 4 weeks after being charged with attempted murder, threats to kill and possession of a knife. Ukrainian woman Yara Novotska says she lives on a street in the Irish city that is home to lots of immigrants.
3: Well, after the riots, I think like my neighbor's house was set on fire, so like my front door caught the fire a bit. It was terrifying, you know. I was with my dog at the house, so I had to like escape through the back door.
1: The world has just experienced the second hottest May since records began, underpinned by climate change and a developing El Niño weather pattern. The European Union's Copernicus Climate Change Service says the average global temperature last month was 1.42 degrees Celsius above the average in 19th century pre-industrial times. C3S says the extreme heat in Europe was in line with scientists' expectations of how climate change will affect the world's fastest warming continent. The El Niño weather pattern is expected to form in the coming months. Prime Minister Anthony Albanese's paid tribute to AFL legend and MND campaigner Neil Danaher at his state funeral at the MCG today. Mr Albanese says Neil's determination and selflessness was inspiring.
4: He was truly one of the most positive people I have ever had the honour of meeting. Yet not even he imagined that a cure would be discovered in time to save his own life. Finding a cure was always about saving the lives of others.

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2: Welcome back. Thanks for being here. I'm Renee Grosch. This is Evenings. Coming up, Professor Fred Watson, Australia's astronomer at large, will be here. Get your questions ready. Anything you'd like to ask Fred tonight, he'll be here at 9:30. You may have seen the news that four astronauts have been named, the crew for the Artemis 3 mission, which will happen mid-2027. What else do we know about this mission? What's it going to achieve exactly? I don't think they're going to actually land on the moon, but we'll find out from Fred what he knows. Also, Tash will be here with the good news of the week. But before we do that, let's talk about books and bookshops in particular. It's no surprise, is it? We know that bookshops have been closing at a pretty rapid rate. Over the past decade, I think more than half of Australian bookshops have closed. In the past year alone, reports that 13 independent bookshops have closed across Australia in the past year. 13. The bookshop in Darlinghurst in Sydney closed recently after 43 years, citing financial pressures. But plenty of bookshop owners have said it's not just rising costs, it's a whole shift in dynamics of our economy. It's the competition from the big department stores like Kmart and Big W and even Amazon that sell books at a very cheap rate compared to what they can sell them for.

0: or you know that readers have gone online. You may have gone online yourself to purchase books. You may have a Kindle and read that way. Does it matter if there are no bookshops around? Does it matter if you can't buy a hard copy book by walking into a bookshop to discuss it with the bookshop owner or to chat to an independent bookseller about what you could be reading next? Is that important to you? 1300 222 702. Dr. Matt Holden is from the University of Melbourne. He teaches publishing and he joins us now. Hello, Matt.
1: Hello, Renee. How are you going?
0: Does it matter if the country has no bookshops, no physical bookstores any longer?
1: I think it does, and I think people who read a lot and love books think it really matters. I can give an example from today. I was at a launch at a bookshop in Melbourne at one of the readings branches of a debut author published by a very small press. And, you know, 70 people turned up to hear the author talk about their book and also to buy copies of the book, you know. So that kind of possibility of turning up in person somewhere for that matters. I think the other thing about bookshops, and especially independent bookshops, that matters is the kind of service they provide to people in talking about books and recommending books and finding books. They're a real discovery channel that's just an important part of our culture as well as our commerce.
0: So if they are an important part of our culture and an important part of our way of life, our cultural and intellectual way of life, then should government be doing more to save bookshops?
1: I think some people think they should. We a lot of this has come about in response to the government just recently updating its cultural policy and asking for submissions from people around that. And in the kind of publishing writing area, there's government support for publishers. There's government support for writers, obviously, through fellowships and grants. There's even some degree of support for translation. But bookshops, I guess, because we think of them as businesses in a way that we don't think of publishers as businesses, are sort of left to their own devices to deal with the pressure of the market and the kind of changes that are going on in society and technology. And, you know, there probably are things that government could do if they wanted to.
0: There's lots of ideas that have been floating around, and we'll get to them in just a moment. But let me introduce Claudia into the conversation. She's just given us a call from Ramsgate.
2: Hi, how's it going?
0: Claudia, does it matter that half of the country's bookshops have gone over the past decade?
2: Look, I definitely think it matters, but I think it's inevitable with the uptick in cheap book purchases from Amazon. But I think the bookshops themselves are probably not going to make a big comeback unless they offer something more than just books. So, you know, a community group, a book club, and I've just started volunteering at Upper Room Christian Bookshop Cafe, and so many people are coming in just for that community connection more than just to pick up a book. And I think that itself is the future of the revival of bookshops. So if we want people to start walking back into physical stores, stores really need to offer something that isn't just that, something more than what they can get from Amazon.
0: That is a good point. Do you go along with that, Matt Holden?
1: Yeah, absolutely. I think Claudia's really hit the nail on the head there, that bookshops can and do provide those kinds of other things for people apart from just selling books that obviously Amazon can't. And some bookshops do it really well. I think the case of the bookshop I cited tonight is a good example, and obviously Claudia's experience up there is the same kind of thing. Bookshops are a kind of high service industry in a sense, in that the people who work in bookshops usually are quite passionate about books, quite knowledgeable, and really want to share that passion and knowledge with people who come in. And the, I mean, I guess the bookshops that are staying in business are doing that kind of thing as well.
0: Mm. So the books that you get from Kmart, Big W, even Amazon, are they all the same as the books that you would find in an independent bookshop?
1: Well, I think Kmart and Big W, or those discount department stores, tend to focus on a narrower range of bestsellers and on trying to sell high volumes of a smaller range of titles, if you like. And they obviously they do that with heavy discounting on the retail prices. And part of the way they manage the heavy discounting is by putting pressure on publishers to offer bigger trade discounts to them than other bookshops might get. Whereas, you know, what independent bookshops have to do, they can't compete on price for those bestsellers, so they have to compete on the range of things that they offer and on offering things that discount department stores just don't stock because they won't sell enough of them.
0: Yeah, so, and the community connection that Claudia's mentioned, that's sort of part of it. Come to this bookshop. There might be some jazz artists playing. There might be a community that you can be part of. You could join a book club. You can actually get some recommendations from someone who's a reader like you. So to the ideas that have been floated around, in Europe, they practice price fixing or price regulation, so that determines that the price of the retail book is regulated.
1: Well, so it's a funny term, price regulation. What the kind of system in different European countries is that what's restricted is discounting on the retail price that books can be sold for. So publishers everywhere set a recommended retail price for a book when they market it to bookshops. There's no law that says you have to sell it for that price, but it's usually printed on the book and it's probably what at least the maximum price that a buyer would expect to pay. And so in different countries in Europe, the ability of booksellers to discount on that recommended retail price is restricted by law. So, for example, in France, where this has been in the practice since the early 90s, I think retailers can't discount for more than 5% of the cover price, and the cover price is printed on the book. And that usually lasts for the sort of first 2 years of the book's life. So it's more a restriction on discounting than on actually fixing prices. Sounds really bad, doesn't it? It sounds like kind of, you know, a cartel that's being anti-competitive. And obviously the point of that law is to stop big retailers muscling in, discounting books heavily and you know, eating up the market and sending the small bookshops out of business.
0: So they'd still, though, have the problem that we have with Amazon. How do they compete in Europe, in these European countries, with their price fixing or their stopping the discounts? How do they compete against Amazon?
1: I think Amazon are subject to it as well, and it applies to e-books. Yep. I mean, I know, and that obviously is a difficult thing to enforce. It's also, what are the other things about Europe that are particular? They've obviously got national language markets that they're trying to protect, in a sense, like they're trying to protect their own languages, publishing and culture. Whereas in Australia, we're part of a much bigger Anglosphere market. So, you know, we're partly at the mercy of multinational publishers and also just the more... the less appetite for regulation in the Anglosphere of the economy, if you like.
0: So are you saying the Booker Prize winner on Amazon is going to be sold at a cheaper price from Australia than it would be if you're in Europe?
1: In Europe, you'd most likely be buying a translation of it. So it's like a locally published edition. Is that what you mean, or
0: I'm living in France or Italy, and I want to buy the latest, you know, greatest book, the winner of the Booker Prize. Can I buy that more cheaply if I'm buying from Australia than if I'm buying from France or Italy? Oh, from Amazon. Because of these price fixing laws.
1: That's certainly the intent of the laws, and whether they always work like that or not, I don't know, to be honest. But in theory, yes, the price should be, how much can be discounted should be limited by that law. and it applies to all booksellers.
0: Interesting. Tony says, as an avid reader, I'm very saddened by the demise of bookshops. I love browsing in a bookshop, looking at all the titles. I've just been at the Sydney Writers Festival, which Glee Books takes part in each year, and the traditional bookshop is something we have to save. Someone else says, yes, this is Caroline. It matters greatly that we have bookshops. When you walk into a bookshop, you see an incredible number of books to peruse, whereas if you're shopping online, you only see what you're seeking or what the algorithm presents, and then your world just gets smaller and smaller. Additionally, bookshops allow you to better consider your purchase and make it a more satisfying experience. I don't need a musician or other offerings from the bookshop, by the way. But Liz says, could libraries do a half-half borrow and sell cross-book club as well? Would that be a way to get around this problem? Would that work?
1: I don't know. I've never thought of that. Of why we think of libraries as places where you borrow books, not buy them. So I'm not sure. That's an interesting idea to think about, though.
0: Matt Holden, another idea that's being touted is the idea that publishers in Australia might get a tax discount, or they might get some kind of help to keep them afloat, a bit like what we do with the wine industry or with other industries. I mean, there's plenty of industries that get help, like the film industry. Don't they?
1: Yeah, they do. I think the idea there that's coming from the Australian Booksellers Association, I think that's from their submission to the cultural policy, was actually for some kind of tax support for bookstores rather than publishers, in the same, like some kind of tax credit system that would help support independent bookstores through rebates on some of the things they pay tax on, I guess. But that was definitely the ABA, what was the Australian Booksellers Association, that was aimed at bookstores, not so much publishers, that idea, yeah.
0: Another idea that's being flouted is, why don't we make all books GST exempt?
1: That could help, wouldn't it? They'd be 10%, they could be 10% cheaper if they're GST exempt, I guess. And that was obviously like when the GST was introduced, I think part of the negotiations were around whether it was going to apply to books or not. And I think the Australian Democrats, if you remember them, campaigned very vigorously on having books exempted, but also unsuccessfully. It's kind of the price thing is tricky, because I think also one thing you might have taken away from that piece we wrote was that the retail price of books hasn't actually kept pace with inflation in Australia. So they're already kind of cheaper than they might otherwise be, even if people feel that they're not. So it's quite complex, and probably part of the reason they're cheaper is because of the discounting, basically. You know, if we talk about the average price that a book is sold for, rather than if looking at the cover price or whatever.
0: I guess the thing is, there are solutions to this problem that independent bookshops particularly are closing down in droves, because they can't cope with all the competition, they can't cope with the rising costs, they can't cope with the shifting dynamics in central business areas. There are things governments could do.
1: Yeah, yeah. I think there are.
0: But government doesn't do anything.
1: No. Do they want to? Is it a priority? It's not a priority for the government, is it? And I think especially that thing of intervening in the market very heavily is just not how things have been done in Australia for a long time.
0: Well, it's not the flavour of our time, is it, to regulate and intervene?
1: No, no. Yeah.
0: Anne in Alexandria says Amazon will never be cheaper than everybody else. They only ever price match. We shouldn't give the impression that Amazon is cheaper. It's not.
1: That's a good point. And there's also the other thing with some of those online retailers, and I won't name one of them, but that was famous for discounting, but on inflated prices, basically, so that you're effectively paying the retail price, but they're advertising at a higher price and then discounting on that. So, yeah, there's things like that happening.
0: Another comment here. I went to a lovely bookshop in Rome bookshop/bar. They served a small menu of food. If you bought two drinks and ate a meal, you got a discount on the book.
1: That's good.
0: And then I had a book to read whilst I was travelling. I mean, so I guess there are creative things that people can do to keep their businesses afloat.
1: Yeah. Well, one of the things that has come out of the research into the fixed pricing stuff in Europe, or one of the conclusions the researchers came to there, was that bookshops find other ways to compete. If they can't compete on price, if they can't discount, they'll do other things. They'll do these things. They'll be a bar. They'll offer different kinds of services to people. And I think, I guess that's, you know, that's what we would like to see, that if that pricing playing field was a bit more even, then other things would influence whether bookshops stayed in business or not, not the power of larger kind of companies to undercut them.
0: Mm. Steve says browsing is so much harder online. Physical shelves of books expose you to titles and authors you wouldn't otherwise see, or that aren't from a curated selection like you get online. Also, secondhand books are utterly fascinating and carry such important historical context. So I guess the vibe from our audience is we want to do more to keep them alive.
1: I'm sure it is, and I agree with them. I think they know. What works, what bookshops are worth, and, you know, what's important to do something about it if we can.
0: Well, thank you for your time, Matt. Coming home from a bookshop tonight.
1: From a very inspiring launch, actually. I was very pleased to see so many people there enjoying the possibility.
0: Yeah, actually, that is the fascinating thing. If you can get along to an author talk or a book launch at one of the independent bookshops in your community, they are always a very fulfilling experience, aren't they?
1: Yep. Yeah.
0: Yeah. They're good. Thank you, Matt. Thank you so much for your time.
1: Thanks for having me on.
0: Tash has the good news of the week next. And then Professor Fred Watson will be with you. I'm Renee Crosh.

0: G'day, it's Hamish here. You've sent us your incredible Sydney sounds. Now, composer Charlie Chan has worked their magic, crafting a piece of music. Join me on Mornings to hear it for the first time this Friday from 8:30 on 702 ABC Sydney.
1: Evenings with Renee Grosch.
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0: Hello, Tash.
1: Hello, Renee.
0: The good news of the week is always a highlight for me because there's not enough good news, I reckon.
1: No, there isn't.
0: Mm. So take us to the latest, greatest live stream of animals. I remember very well the peregrine falcon in Collins Street, Melbourne, that people used to tune into during COVID to watch them hatch.
1: Yes, they did. And look, there are another pair of equally, if not more adorable birds that have made the top of a 47-metre tall crane their home for the past 15 years. So this is a crane put there by James Cook University. And this pair of ospreys, they have year in, year out, returned to this crane, regardless of where the spot changes, where it's gone. The crane's constantly moving, but they're very dedicated to the top of this crane.
0: Oh, a bit like the peregrine falcons in Melbourne. They were on the 33rd floor of 367 Collins Street.
1: Yes.
0: They didn't move that much. So no, they're a bit different to the osprey. The osprey are moving. Well, the osprey are stuck on the crane, are they? But they'll move around with the crane.
1: Well, the crane moves, but
0: they stay on it.
1: They stay with it. They find it no matter where it's gone. I mean, it's 55 metres. Like, the jib of the crane is 55 metres long. So the nest can move around 110 metres from its last position each time it moves. The crane's initial purpose is to observe the Daintree rainforest up in Queensland. So yes, it's one of a project put together by James Cook University to observe the top of the Daintree rainforest.
0: The point is that people are fascinated by watching these creatures on the live stream.
1: They're so fascinated because these birds, they come year in, year out. They bring fish because that's what they eat. They bring fish in their claws because it's nearby the ocean. It's the perfect spot for them. But what I find so sweet, it's the same couple year in, year out. It's not always the case with the peregrine falcons. It's not always the same couple. But they've found that these two ospreys, they've come to this crane for the past 15 years together, which I think is quite sweet and inspiring.
0: It's quite incredible that people are so fascinated to watch it in real time because I would imagine that not a lot happens in real time.
1: No, I mean, as I said, the exciting parts are when food comes and they're bringing in a fish and the fish is flapping about. Apparently, researchers at the bottom of the crane, it's not uncommon for a fish just to drop down from the sky. Onto their heads.
0: So what's the live stream called?
1: It's Osprey Cam.
0: Osprey Cam. Okay. Well, that's entertainment. another good story that you brought along is the story of May Beveridge, who is 101.
1: Yes. And she has just submitted her attempt at breaking the record for the world's oldest competitive female croquet player.
0: Mm.
1: So the current record's held by a 98-year-old called Jean, who lives in the UK. But May, at 101, she's made her attempt and it's been recorded and they're just waiting on it to be officiated. So, you know, she's a bit of a latecomer to the sport, but she absolutely loves it and is devoted to it. She goes three times a week. She normally plays three games and will be disappointed if she can only play two. But when she did the attempt, she did it in front of her family in late May. And she said, you know, the two reasons I'm doing it, to support my family and the club, to bring some publicity to the club, which is the club at Lake's Entrance, which is about 300 kilometres east of Melbourne in Gippsland.
0: Well, so she has become the world record holder for the oldest competitive female croquet player?
1: So they recorded her playing a game with her her partner player who's 90. Her name's Faye. And they played a game. It was recorded and filmed, but they need it to be officially recognised. So they've officially submitted the attempt at the record. So they're waiting for it to be confirmed.
0: Well, that is amazing, isn't it? Still playing croquet at the age of 101. Good for her. That's May Beveridge. And finally, take me to Charleville.
1: So Charleville is a place where wallabies, baby wallabies and joeys are being taken care of by wildlife carers. And one in particular travelled a really long way to Charleville to be taken care of. It was this hitchhiking wallaby who was found in North Queensland in Townsville when, unfortunately, her mother had been hit by a car. So they needed to take this joey into the care of a wildlife carer, but they could not find a registered one for hours and hours. So they ended up driving her this little joey called Little Claudia. They drove her 9 hours to Charleville.
0: Charleville, in Western Queensland.
1: Western Queensland. And it's one of these, like, carers. Her name's Magella Stapleton. She'd been caring for these roos for decades. And she currently has 17 in her care. So it's wonderful to see that this joey's not only been transported 9 hours to be taken care of, that since then another joey was rescued, dropped off at this wildlife carer, and then she picked up little Claudia and travelled her back up to Townsville to be back home and released into the wild.
0: Very good. What a good Samaritan.
1: Very much a good Samaritan.
0: What else, Tash?
1: What else? It's been good to have you back, I think, is the best news.
0: But I've been back for ages. I've been back for how long? 2 weeks.
1: 2 weeks, exactly.
0: It could be.
1: It's getting better and better.
0: It feels like 2 years. No, it doesn't. It feels good. Thank you, Tash.
1: Thanks, Renee.
0: Fred Watson in just a tick.

0: 0467 922 702. If you've got a question for Fred, or if you're brave enough to call, we'd love to hear from you. 1300 222 702 is the number. Fred Watson, hello.
1: Hello, Renee. How are you?
0: I'm very well. All the better for having you here, Fred. Let's get into it. It's been a big day in terms of your space news, because we've now learnt the four crew who will be part of the 2027 Artemis 3 mission.
1: Indeed we have, yes. So it's a four-person crew, as you've said. They're all male this time. Three of them are NASA astronauts. One is an Italian gentleman who's from the European Space Agency. And the four of them are very easy to find on the web. They're very handsome-looking gentlemen in their spacesuits. So we now know that they, as of now, are basically in intensive training for that mission, which is expected to be sometime in the second half of 2027. And as you correctly mentioned half an hour ago, it won't go to the moon. They won't land on the moon in this mission. It's all about testing the lunar landers, which will take astronauts to the moon, we hope, the following year in 2028.
0: So what is the real purpose then of this Artemis 3 mission?
1: It's kind of a duplicate of, I think it was Apollo 10, where very similar technology was being tested, although now, of course, 60 years out of date. But it's all about making sure that the spacecraft that will take these astronauts to the moon, or their successors in Artemis 4, the technology in terms of the lunar landers have to be demonstrated to be space viable with astronauts on board. It's fine building these things and testing them out in the lab, but you really need to practice and rehearse the manoeuvres necessary, for example, to get from the Orion capsule, which is what will take the Artemis 4 astronauts to the vicinity of the moon, and get the astronauts from that into whichever of the two candidate landers is selected for the first landing on the moon. And we've talked a little bit about this before. It's the two big companies, Blue Origin, Jeff Bezos's company, and SpaceX, Elon Musk's company, both have contracts with NASA to develop a landing vehicle for the moon. Neither of them is completed at the moment, and Blue Origin's just had that horrible explosion of their heavy lift rocket a couple of weeks ago, which I think has set back some of their plans. But we still hope that both those potential lunar landers will be able to be orbited next year, so that the Artemis 3 astronauts, whose faces are now all over the World Wide Web, those Artemis 3 astronauts can actually dock with them and make them work and practice perhaps some of the manoeuvres that they'll need when astronauts do land on the moon, we hope, the following year.
0: Okay. If you've got questions about Artemis 3, it was very exciting, wasn't it, Artemis 2? I have to admit, I was glued to the television screen watching it.
1: It was great. It took me back to the Apollo era, where we followed those astronauts every inch of the way. And yes, I think it absolutely inspired a lot of people. I don't think it was just the scientific and technological achievements that was doing that, though, Renee. I think the personalities of those four Artemis 2 astronauts shone through, all clearly delightful people, all of whom, I guess, gave of their best in terms of engaging with the audience back on Earth. And I think they did an exemplary job of that. And so they boosted interest in the project enormously, as well as, of course, all the surrounding technology that's involved with doing a mission like that.
0: Mm. So the moon landing mission will be Artemis 4, not Artemis 3. When will Artemis 4 happen?
1: It's currently scheduled for late 2028, but it's contingent on everything going well with Artemis 3 this docking mission that we're talking about, and the technology all being ready. As I said, Blue Origin have had a setback with their, it's a rocket called the New Glenn heavy lift rocket, which is the only one that can actually take their lunar lander up, and it exploded on the launch pad a couple of weeks ago, damaging the launch pad. That's the big issue, whether they can repair it in time. NASA's confident they'll have the repairs done by the end of the year, and that all will proceed as expected with Artemis 3. It's just that it does cast a question mark on the whole thing. But we hope Artemis 3 will proceed as advertised. Those four astronauts I just mentioned are all now in training and no doubt looking forward greatly to stepping out into space in about a bit more than a year's time. They're all but one of them have flown before. One of them, this will be his first flight.
0: China is part of this race to get back to the moon. They have a schedule that by 2030, China will put man on the moon, don't they?
1: Correct, that's right. And we see some of the developments that are going on in, you know, Chinese human space exploration, if I can put it that way. They have a space station of their own with three taikonauts on board. That's teaching them about how to live and work in space. We know that there's developments going on the ground in building similar spacecraft to some of the ones that we've just been talking about that will take those Chinese taikonauts, they're called, to the moon. Probably 2030. They seem to be still on schedule as far as we know.
0: We better get to some questions because there's plenty here. 0467922702. Steve says, would rockets from the moon to Mars launch from the dark side as it faces Mars?
1: Not always. It only faces Mars when Mars is in that part of its orbit. And what you want to do with a spacecraft on its way to Mars is basically launch in the direction that the moon is travelling. So a flight to Mars from Earth or from the moon or from anywhere is not a straight line. You have to insert your spacecraft into something called a Hochmann transfer orbit. And that's a long elliptical orbit. It's half an ellipse. It's a long drawn out curve, a sort of drawn out semicircle, which will, when the spacecraft gets to Mars, it will find Mars in the right place at the right time. So there's only certain times that you can launch. But you don't just sort of point the rocket in the direction you think it's got to go in. It actually has to be inserted into one of these orbits. So you would always naturally take advantage of Not so much on the moon to gain a bit of velocity from the moon's rotation, because it's very slow. It's once every 28 days. But from the direction of the moon's motion in its orbit. On Earth, just to let you know what I'm kind of thinking about here, you tend to launch rockets towards the east, as near the equator as you can, because you gain an extra half kilometre per second just by the rotation of the Earth in throwing your spacecraft into its correct orbit. So there's all that to go into play. It's unlikely they would launch from the dark side.
0: Okay, to Shell Harbour. Hi, Steve.
2: Yeah, hi. I was wondering if Fred thinks that space travel past Mars will only be for robot-manned craft that can handle the radiation, or whether humans would be able to survive past the asteroid belt?
1: Yeah, that's a great question, Steve. I think any travel beyond the orbit of Mars is next century stuff, probably, because the travel times are so long to get anywhere worthwhile.

0: You're talking about many years. I mean, even going to Mars is at least 6 months. But going beyond that, you are talking about several years of flight, and you're quite right. There's a very strong radiation environment. It's not, out there beyond the asteroid belt. What you might want to explore with boots on the ground might be the moons of Jupiter or Saturn, but they're hostile environments. I think humankind, if it gets to Mars, is going to think that's it for quite a while without some quite new developments in technology, maybe nuclear propulsion and things of that sort. I think Mars is really the at the moment, for the foreseeable future, if I can put it that way, that's going to be the ultimate destination.
1: Another question. Thank you very much for that, Steve. Fred, if we see stars from a long way away disappearing due to the light no longer being able to reach Earth, does that mean the two objects are now moving away from each other faster than the speed of light?
0: Yes, that's sort of what ultimately will happen in the universe. And it'll be galaxies, distant galaxies, that eventually there will be galaxies which are being carried away from us by the expansion of the universe so fast that the light from them will never reach us. Light is always travelling at the speed of light, 300,000 kilometres per second, but the expansion of the universe, it could be such that the light will never get here. So that gives you a kind of horizon beyond which you won't see. But at the moment, the main horizon beyond which you can't see is actually the flash of the Big Bang when we look back in time and see this thing called the cosmic microwave background radiation. It's radio signals from the whole sky that we interpret as being the cooling flash of the Big Bang, seen as it was 13.8 billion years ago.
1: Charles in Ballina, 0467922, is asking, Fred, why the moon? Why does the moon have such a gravitational influence on the Earth when it has very little atmosphere or gravity itself?
0: It's significant in its gravity. Yes, the atmosphere doesn't make any difference. That doesn't affect the Earth, the lack of atmosphere. It wouldn't make any difference if it did have an atmosphere. It's the gravitational pull that's the key thing. And in fact, of all the satellites of the main planets in the solar system, rather than the dwarf planets quite often have big satellites, as do asteroids, big in relation to their parent size. But the Earth and the Moon are unusual in that the Moon is relatively massive compared with the mass of the Earth. It's 1/80th of the mass of the Earth. Now, that sounds like not much. It's kind of, 1.5% or thereabouts. Whereas when you look at the moons of the outer planets of Jupiter, Saturn, Uranus, and Neptune, they're much smaller in proportional to the mass of their parent body. And so they will have a gravitational pull, and indeed, they do have effects on their parent body. Some of these moons actually release subatomic particles, which turn into aurorae in northern and southern lights in Jupiter, for example. But in the moon's case, because it's a relatively big moon compared with its parent body, the Earth, it has a significant effect. So we get tides raised, not just actually in the oceans, we get tides raised on the land as well. The Earth's surface goes up and down by something like a couple of feet, I think, in the old measure, 60 centimetres, as the moon pulls and pushes it by its gravity. So it's quite a significant effect.
1: Philip in Cogra asks, Fred, as you've previously mentioned, acceleration due to gravity at the center of large spherical masses such as the sun and planets is so tiny, tiny, it's weightless. How can this be sufficient to contain fusion, the sun, or create diamonds on the Earth, or as some claim, water?
0: So that's right. Philip's correct in that, if you're at the center of a spherical object, its gravity is pulling you completely evenly in all directions. So you're essentially weightless. It wouldn't be a comfortable place to be, I'm afraid. As soon as you get away from that, you're feeling a gravitational pull. And certainly the region of the sun where nuclear fusion is taking place, it's in the centre, but it's actually quite a large sphere. I can't remember the dimensions of the fusion zone of the sun. Probably shouldn't have it in my head, but it's one of those that's long gone. That is big enough that the fusion processes are confined by gravity, by the fact that you've got it in a spherical region, which itself is feeling an inward pull due to gravity. We know that when planets form, they basically get very hot, and often the heaviest components sink to the middle. And so it's not an issue that there's no gravity in the dead centre, because it will always be pulled to the centre just by virtue of the fact that there's, you know, the spherical symmetry of the body. I'm thinking of planets like the Earth. That's how the Earth gets an iron core, because when it's formed, the iron actually, when it's all molten, sinks to the middle. And that is the same sort of, if you want, you know, capsule that would hold the fusion region of the sun, if I can put it that way. I don't think I've explained that very well, Philip, but that's the answer.
1: Look, we're out of time, but I do want to ask you about the CSIRO. They've done something quite extraordinary. They've created the largest magnetic map of the universe that's ever been produced.
0: Exactly. It's a great story. And all credit to my colleagues at CSIRO, who've done a fantastic job with a survey, which has a lovely name. I won't tell you what the acronym stands for, but it's called SPICE RACS. SPICE is part of it and RACS is another part of it. So SPICE RACS is the survey that uses an array of telescopes. We call them ASCAP, and it stands for Australian Square Kilometre Array Pathfinder. It's 36 12 metre dishes at a marvellous radio quiet site in Western Australia, which is called Inyarimana Ilgari Bundoora, which is a Wadjuri name for sharing sky and stars. It's also called the CSIRO's Murchison Radio Astronomy Observatory. So that's where the telescopes are, and they're wide-angle telescopes, which means that they can survey lots of sky simultaneously. But they're also equipped with a way of detecting magnetic fields. And you might think, how do you see magnetic fields in space? And it's all done because of a phenomenon that's familiar to many of us, because we use them in our sunglasses, or use it in our sunglasses, and that's polarization. It's the twist that's imparted to waves of light or radio waves by, in the case of polarizing sunglasses, you're getting rid of the glare from the road. But in the case of probing magnetic fields actually twist the polarization of the light, and you can detect that with your radio telescopes, because light and radio are effectively the same thing when it comes to this sort of polarization phenomenon. They just have different wavelengths. And so, yes, that's how the magnetic map of the whole universe has been provided, except for a blank blob where the northern hemisphere is. We can't see from Western Australia. It's worth having a look at on the web. It's an extraordinary picture of tangled magnetic fields, coloured red for ones coming towards us, I think, and blue for ones going away from us, where the polarity is that way. Check it out and have a look.
1: And it's important, Fred, because understanding how magnetic fields exist in the universe teaches us how galaxies grow. Is that right?
0: Absolutely spot on. And I should have mentioned why it's important. Thank you for doing that for me, Renee, for reminding me. Yes, we think magnetic fields play an enormous role in the evolution, actually, of galaxies themselves, because galaxies have their own magnetic field, just like planets do. And the way gas flows that build stars and build galaxies, those gas flows are often defined by magnetic influences. And then when you look at the wider universe, you can see that the whole universe has got a magnetic field. And once again, that perhaps shepherds galaxies in their motions. We think the motion of galaxies is determined a lot by the initial structure of the universe, but it's clearly been affected by the magnetic fields as well.
1: Fascinating stuff. Hey, Fred, thank you so much for being here.
0: Always a pleasure, Renee.
1: Oh, very quickly, soon, Mike

0: wants to know what your favourite sci-fi movie or series is.
1: I'm afraid it's still the good old 2001 A Space Odyssey, because it absolutely nailed it. It was totally believable back in 1968 when it was released. I read the book again quite recently just to relive it all.
0: There you go. We'll catch you next Wednesday. Thanks, Fred.
1: Thanks, Renee.
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0: And coming up for you after the 10 o'clock news is Phil Clark with Nightlife, and he's here now. Hello, Phil.
4: Hello, Renee. How are you?
0: Oh, I'm great.
4: I'm going to be talking to Billy Griffiths in our first hour. He's a marvellous Australian historian and archaeologist. He wrote a terrific book called Deep Time Dreaming, which I think is just one of the best books about Australian history. He's got a new one called The First Inventors with others, but it's a great history of Australia, explodes a whole lot of myths, and it's written as a history of Australia from an Aboriginal point of view.
0: Mm.
4: And he's called the book The First Inventors. Now, we probably don't think of Aboriginal people as great inventors, perhaps beyond the boomerang and some other things, but he really explores these thought patterns that we have about the creation of our country. And it's a marvellous book, and I hope a good conversation. So that's in our first hour. Ask him a question. He's a complete gun on all of these issues. Hugh Rimmerton on the Nightlife News Breakdown, Ian Verinder on Business and Finance. We're going to find out about eggs and allergies. Are you allergic to eggs?
0: No, thank goodness.
4: Neither am I. No. Couple of days been heading my way for quite some while. So, but it reinforces the allergy story generally, actually, that once upon a time people used to keep away from allergic for things that made them allergic. These days it's better to cozy up to them, particularly with kids. After 6 months, you should be giving kids most of these things in small quantities. So we'll talk with the latest research about all of this. Issues of the day, there's plenty on to talk about. We'll play the Mighty Challenge as well. I think it's going to be fun.
0: It's always fun. So you don't know what the issue of the day is yet? Is it still forming?
4: No, not at all. There's lots of things around. There's the ACT's offered free stamp duty to first home buyers.
0: Yeah.
4: There's an interesting idea about One Nation we're going to explore too.
0: Okay, looking forward to it. 5 minutes of news coming up your way, and then Phil Clark with Nightlife, and I'll be back tomorrow, same time, 6:30.
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5: ABC News with Noni Edwards. The federal government has announced $100 million in funding for research into arthritis and musculoskeletal conditions. Isabella Tolhurst reports.
6: $100 million will be delivered over 10 years to establish a new arthritis and musculoskeletal conditions research mission. It will be set up through the Medical Research Future Fund and will bring together leading researchers, patients and doctors to help improve prevention and early diagnosis and better manage treatment of arthritis. More than 7 million Australians live with the disease and can be impacted at any age. Louise Hardy, CEO of Arthritis Australia, says the funding is historic and that the research will drive breakthroughs that are urgently needed.
5: The Australian Federal Police has charged an Adelaide woman over an alleged plot to steal $5 million from the National Disability Insurance Scheme. The woman, who's a National Disability Insurance Agency employee, was arrested in the North Adelaide suburb of Blakeview earlier today. The 48-year-old's been charged with several fraud-related offences, with the NDIA alleging the woman submitted fraudulent NDIS claims against the plans of members of her family and accessed dozens of other participants' personal records. She was bailed to appear in court in August. One Nation leader Pauline Hanson says a wave of support for one of its new campaigns is evidence of the party's growing popularity. The Fire the Liar website was launched this morning, aimed at removing Prime Minister Anthony Albanese from office. It's already raised more than $1.4 million and is on the back of recent polling, which had One Nation as the most popular party in the country. Ms. Hanson says support for her party is strong.
7: I think we're all absolutely blown away by this thought that's coming in for One Nation. It clearly tells you people aren't against One Nation. They really want One Nation. They want the Labor Party gone.
5: Iran says it's prepared to continue fighting after it launched missile and drone attacks on US bases in Jordan, Kuwait and Bahrain in retaliation for American strikes on Iranian targets around the Strait of Hormuz. Matthew Doran has more.
8: What Iran is saying is effectively that there are consequences to the US continuing to act in the

0: such as the Strait of Hormuz, where it is blockading Iranian ports and boats and ships from moving through that area. And while those negotiations with Iran on a deal to end the war are ongoing, the fact that it is maintaining that presence, it is continuing to launch strikes against Iranian drones, and it has done in the past, even before this latest incident, what it is saying there is that there are consequences for that.
1: That was Middle East correspondent Matthew Doran there with that report. US President Donald Trump has taken to social media saying Iran has taken too long to negotiate a deal and would now have to pay the price. He added that much of the Iranian military no longer exists and that Tehran is all talk and no action. Hong Kong has charged seven people and two companies over the world's deadliest residential building fire in decades. The Wong Fuk Court blaze, which killed 168 people at a public housing estate last year, prompted a months-long investigation into the cause. The charges include manslaughter, conspiracy to defraud, money laundering, attempting to pervert the course of public justice, and tax evasion. The world has just experienced the second hottest May since records began, underpinned by climate change and a developing El Niño weather pattern. The European Union's Copernicus Climate Change Service says the average global temperature last month was 1.42 degrees Celsius above the average in 19th century pre-industrial times. C3S says the extreme heat in Europe was in line with scientists' expectations of how climate change will affect the world's fastest warming continent. The El Niño weather pattern is expected to form in the coming months. And Prime Minister Anthony Albanese has paid tribute to AFL legend and MND campaigner Neil Danaher at his state funeral at the MCG today. Neil Danaher died 2 weeks ago, aged 65, after a 13-year fight with motor neurone disease. Mr. Albanese says Neil's determination, optimism and selflessness in his advocacy and fundraising was inspiring.
2: He was truly one of the most positive people I have ever had the honour of meeting. Yet not even he imagined that a cure would be discovered in time to save his own life. Finding a cure was always about saving the lives of others.
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2: Yes, well, hello and how are you? Philip Clark with you on ABC Radio. This is Nightlife. It's Wednesday. It's June the 10th. I know, it's heading through winter. Hey, it's been warm enough, though. 6 past 8 in WA. South Australia and the Territory, it's 24 to 10. We're right through the Pacific as well, courtesy of Radio Australia. It's 6 past 10 in Port Moresby, Honiara, Port Vila at 6 past 11, and in Tuvalu and Kiribati, it's 6 past midnight. Good to be with you. No, well, there shouldn't be any issues in respect of transmitter repairs until much later, and it will only affect Adelaide and Karratha in WA. I'll tell you about those much later in the program, but for the rest of the time should be good. So if you're listening to us, you should be getting us loud and clear on broadcast on your TV channel 25 on the ABC Listen app, and you can stream us on the website abc.net.au/nightlife. How are you anyway? Lots on tonight. Looking forward to tonight's program. In our first hour, we're going to be talking to Billy Griffiths, and he's an historian and archaeologist, and he's written a fascinating book about Australia called The First Inventors. He'll join us very shortly. If you'd like to join that conversation or ask a question, 1-300-800-222 is the number. By the way, if you'd like to listen back to some of our stuff, there's heaps on the Listen app, our podcasts. The one about brass bands last night,

0: with Dr. Mark Pinner. That's up there as well. Ben Lee's take on what's worth watching in the cinema and on TV this week is also up there as well. And our somewhat fiery discussion on the changes to the CGT and negative gearing is also up there as well, if you would like to fulminate once more. 1-300-800-222 is my open line number. Keep that handy because you'll need that if you'd like to speak with or ask a question of Billy Griffiths in our first hour. So, coming up tonight, our understanding of how the Indigenous Australians shaped the continent of Australia and how inventive they were has been problematic over the years at best and downright awful in many cases. Much of what we think about it was shaped by European perspectives on everything from invention to agriculture to cultural works. I'm going to be talking shortly to Billy Griffiths. He's a terrific writer and historian. He's written a new book called The First Inventors, How People Shaped a Continent, which argues that Australia's indigenous population was inventive across fields as diverse as agriculture and astronomy, seafaring to pottery and a whole lot more. And invites us to think differently about this issue. I'd like you to join this conversation too. 1-300-800-222 is my number. Nightlife news breakdown in the second hour, led tonight by Hugh Rimmington. Hugh's going to be talking about the Iran and US conflicts. As you might have heard in the news, Donald Trump seems exasperated with Iran's unwillingness to come forward with an agreement. But it does lend weight to the feeling that perhaps Iran's got more time to wait here than America has. We'll get Hugh's view on all of that, as well as some new theories on the rise of One Nation's popularity as well. ABC's Chief Business Correspondent Ian Verinder in with a look at interest rates and where all that's headed as well. And do you or a member of your family have an allergy particularly to eggs? Yeah. We've talked a bit about this over the last month or so. I'll chat again with Professor Jennifer Copland about new research which has changed the guidelines for feeding kids, which has led to a genuine drop in the level of egg allergies, as an example. We'll play the Mighty Challenge, of course. We got bogged down a bit last night. Let's see how we go tonight with questions. That's a bit later on. Keep that number handy, 1-300-800-222. And issues of the day, there's some new theories around about One Nation's rise in popularity and stamp duty. Why on earth can we not get rid of this? In the ACT, they're giving first-time buyers a holiday off stamp duty. Is that a good idea or not? Many people think not, but we'll talk about that and other issues as well that are on your mind a little later on. 1-300-800-222 is my number. If you'd like to join me, you can send me a text on 0467922702. I'll attempt to answer as many of those as we can. Billy Griffiths is next.
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0: You know, for most of the time since white settlement in Australia, we've tended to think of invention and material progress as something that mainly pertains to white settlers. We invented the stump jump plough and the hills hoist and Wi-Fi and all of that. There's a kind of persistent belief that the Aboriginal people of Australia, the old people, as they themselves refer to themselves, inhabited a static land where the inhabitants lived isolated from the rest of the world in harmony with the environment. Of course, yes, they had a deep connection to the land, but largely just lived off its bounty. Well, in recent years, there have been some pretty hefty challenges to this worldview, and it's fair to say that a great deal of what we now know has only been uncovered and explored in the last few decades. Billy Griffiths is at the forefront of this. He's an historian and archaeologist, and he spent years exploring the history of our continent and the extraordinary story of Aboriginal innovation and ingenuity. He wrote, you might remember the last time we spoke to him, he wrote the best-selling Deep Time Dreaming, a marvellous, marvellous book. If you haven't read it, I highly recommend it. His new book, The First Inventors, draws together archaeology and Indigenous knowledge and history to tell a very different story of Australia, one of experimentation and adaptation that has stretched back thousands and tens of thousands of years. The book really does challenge some deeply embedded ideas and invites us to rethink our notions of what constitutes invention anyway. Billy Griffiths, good evening to you. Welcome back to Nightlife.
3: Good evening. Good to be with you.
0: Great to have you with us too. Well, well done on the book. Can we start at the beginning? I mean, what are you saying here with this title, The First Inventors? Yeah. Because I don't think most people would think if you're writing a book about Aboriginal Australia, you would use this word. I mean, most, not being pejorative here, but most people probably don't think of Aboriginal people as inventors beyond, I don't know, the boomerang or a few other things.
3: Yes, it is a we're deliberately subversive with this title, The First Inventors. And so I've written this book with Larissa Berendt and Sean Ulm, and it ties in also to a television show that was broadcast on Channel 10 and SBS of the same title. Mm. But we used the word, you know, The First Inventors as a subversive kind of cheeky poke at this traditional image you have of invention, of a solitary genius experiencing an epiphany moment, a eureka or light bulb moment. It is such a seductive and self-serving narrative that celebrates the brilliant individual but fails to recognise the collective and collaborative process of innovation. It is an image of invention that fails to accommodate something invention on a landscape scale, or the creation of something such as an enduring memory system that can only be sustained by hundreds of people over thousands of years. So the point of the title is to challenge this image, and also this idea of history being this kind of series of important people and pivotal moments, which is also on this linear kind of...
0: Because that's the way that we think about our history, white settlements history. So that's the way we think about it.
3: Exactly.
0: You know, what do we do because the land was difficult to plough because there were too many mallee roots? Oh, we invented the stump jump plough. That's the way we think about our history, isn't it?
3: Indeed. But it's much more interesting, messier and more interesting. Yeah. And I think the story of the continent is an extraordinary story. And it's... it's one that of collective human experience over here for tens of thousands of years. This huge ancestral presence on these shores. The subtitle is How People Shaped a Continent, and we intend this very literally. It is an explicit description of what has happened here over that expanse of time, in different ways, in different places. It's just that you don't often appreciate this fact, that you look at the environment and see it as natural. It has been wholly created, and we fail to see it. Our eyes are trained to see country in other ways, or again, to think of invention or engineering in these narrow Western terms.
0: Mm. Yeah, I mean, one of the things that's been evident over the last decade or so is that a lot of this new understanding of what we were looking at when we were looking at Australia is recent, isn't it?
3: Oh, yes. And it's changing so quickly. Even, you know, when we last talked back in 2018, it was, I think, with the release of Deep Time Dreaming. And the amount of work that's happened and been published in the 8 years since has transformed my understanding of the continent. And it's moving at such a fast pace at the moment. The next decade will again shake up our understanding of the deep history of this continent, but also the way work is conducted on this history.
0: Mm.
3: So there's been this huge shift over the past half century and more in the way archaeology is conducted on this continent, towards a more collaborative and a process. And this is something we've really tried to foreground in this book. The voices of the communities who have charged us with the responsibility of telling their stories.
0: Mm.
3: And we build on these some really deep community relationships that have been built through the process of creating the show, through the process of each of our respective careers, and channel that into a book which seeks to tell a history of Australia in an ambitious undertaking, but in a history of Australia that puts at its centre Indigenous perspectives, voices, and insights.
0: Yeah, that's right. I remember having a light bulb moment myself when I read Bill Gammage's book about the greatest estate on earth, with this idea that actually, when Cook sailed up the East Coast and saw all the fires and, you know, painted and, you know, the members of the Endeavour crew painted what they saw and so on, described what they saw, they were looking at a curated landscape in a way that they didn't really understand. And I don't think any of us have understood probably until recently, have we, that the landscape, it wasn't a landscape of people wandering around opportunistically looking for things. It was a managed landscape. It was a curated landscape.
3: It was. It was a domesticated landscape in some senses. And that's not domestication in the sense of, you know, individual species of plants and animals, though arguably that did happen in places, but domestication of an entire landscape, of entire ecosystems, and that's using fire, but also using water and managing water, the way water moves through a landscape, and also through plant translocation, moving plants from here to there and creating harvests on riverbanks, which might have also been otherwise been elsewhere. The more you dig into this story, the more you realise there is to learn. And so one of the accelerants for this research over the past decade has been the insights into DNA of plants, for example, and that's leading to a boom of research about plant movement and translocation. You can find out how long has that plant been there? How did it get there? Oh, it was put there by people. And in fact, if you follow its movements, it actually maps onto oral histories, stories, song lines. And so the research is also wonderfully layered with story and ancestral lore. We've really tried to bring that to the fore in this book as well.
0: 1-300-800-222 is the number. I'm talking to Billy Griffiths. He's an historian, writer, archaeologist, as well as written a marvellous new book called The First Inventors, which is a provocative title because it's, as I said, we probably don't think of Aboriginal people as inventors in the way that we think of as invention, but they were. Karen from Kapalaba, g'day.
4: It's Kapalaba.
0: Kapalaba, that's right. I never get that right, you know.
4: I might be your honey, but I'm not honey.
0: Yeah. Ah, dear. Anyway, I give you permission to speak, Karen.
4: Thank you. I'm just talking about the aerodynamics and the boomerang.
0: Yeah.
4: And I remember a long, long time ago, looking at a $50 note, so I went and investigated. I thought, okay, this Indigenous person, David Unipon, he actually put two boomerangs together across Lincoln, and he got an aerodynamic lift from that. And that was back in 1914, before I think the Englishman or whoever it was, that was after that. So yeah. I could be wrong. I could be wrong.
0: Yeah, well, David...
3: No, you're right on the money. That is a wonderful example of invention. And David Unipon is where we finished this book predicting the flight of a helicopter using the boomerang principle, putting these two boomerangs back to back a way to achieve liftoff. He invented this concept or thought of this concept, modelled it and sought to patent it, did patent it, 20 years before such a thing took flight, successfully took flight. So it's a wonderful, wonderful example of the aerodynamics of the boomerangs, just a phenomenal. It has shocked people across the continent. They couldn't understand what was this piece of wood doing? It acted like a bird.
4: But how finely crafted were they? I mean, to do what they did as a single boomerang and then to put the two together and then to later go on to what he invented or what he found. Save one of his own people from a different mob. It was a well-renowned artist in, I think it was Western Australia, who got very, very sick and had to be lifted out of, I think it was in WA, and saved his life. So, you know, win-win.
3: One of the joys of this book and working with the show as well has been trying to work with communities to realize the potential of this. So through the show, the first inventor's uncle, Uncle Mugi, worked with some researchers from UNSW to test Inayapon's boomerang, and they engineered based on his design, and it successfully took flight. And it was, it is just such an empowering story, and to see this lift off, and to see Inayapon's legacy realized and honored.
4: What amazes me is something that became a tool for them to survive and eat, you know, like that's what they used to kill their prey with. It became that sort of ingenuity. I mean, that's just unheard of.
0: Yeah. Thanks, Karen. Thanks for raising it too. A great Australian by any measure, I would have thought. Hey, Billy, can we start? I'm with Billy Phillip. Billy Griffiths. Billy's an historian. He's written with others a book called The First Inventors with Larissa Berendt and Sean Orme. And it asks questions and asks us to consider a whole lot of things about the history of our country, mainly because he's telling the book through the a history of Australia as essentially seen through Aboriginal eyes. Can we go back to the beginning, Billy, and the 65,000 years figure for the commonly accepted benchmark at the moment of how long Aboriginal people have been here? Where did this figure come from, and what do we think about it today?
3: Yes, so it's it came from a site in Arnhem Land called Mudjet Bebe, which is an extraordinarily beautiful site. Which just keeps going down, down, down, and then reveals this deep history, which can be dated at the base as 65,000 years, or 65,000 years plus or minus 5,500 years or so. So really, we're looking at 60,000 to 70,000 years. The idea, the thing is, though, this site is now 300 odd kilometres inland. So when you're thinking about the first arrival in Australia and the oldest date, we finally have an oldest date, but it is far inland from where people arrived when they did conduct these extraordinary voyages to populate Australia.
0: Well, that's the question I was going to ask. How do people get here? Did they walk here or did they sail here?
3: They voyaged here on watercraft that was equipped for open sea voyaging.
0: Right.
3: It is a technologically very sophisticated, extraordinary from that perspective. It's also much larger and more purposeful than we previously appreciated. So research that's done in recent years looking at the demographics of a founding population and the genetics of people today, this tells us, gives us an insight into what these voyages might have looked like. And that insight is that there must have been around about 1,500 people coming to Australia over a period of about seven centuries.
0: Where did they come from?
3: From the islands of Indonesia.
0: Oh.
3: They would have entered...
0: was there a land bridge across the Torres Strait at that stage?
3: There was, yes.
0: So they didn't walk here? They could.
3: Well, they. I mean, when I'm talking about the continent at this time, it's a third larger. Papua New Guinea is part of the continent. Tasmania is part of the continent.
0: Okay.
3: It is a greater Australia or Sahul.
0: Mm-hmm.
3: So people are coming to a continent that looks very different, but they still have to hop across islands and then come across this last channel that is about 100 kilometres in length. So in order to navigate that, you need to know how to navigate by the stars. You need to know a lot about the seas, and also if you're equipping a craft with your extended family, and that's what these insights into demographics tells us, that this was large groups of people coming over this 700 years or so. You know something about where you're going. This is the logic of two-way voyaging. So people probably had come to Australia, knew about the continent, and brought the news back and then started voyaging across. So it's not an accidental beginning to the founding population. It is a purposeful migration.
0: Yeah, okay. So they come across it. The land, as you say, looks very different then. Australia looks very different. There's no Gulf of Carpentaria.
3: Yeah, you've got this lake, it's a big
0: this is hard to get your head around. It's a big freshwater lake called Lake Carpentier. Well, it wasn't called anything. Well, it's called something back then, but we call it the Gulf now. But it was Lake Carpentier, wasn't it?
3: Mm. Yeah, and there are parts of the continent that are now submerged. While people have lived here, the seas have risen and fallen a lot. About 20,000 years ago, the sea levels were 130 metres lower than they are today. Right. So that's when you get the third larger that I mentioned earlier, this enormous expanse which exposes these coastal margins, which are filled with landscapes which are nothing like anything on this earth today. So we're learning about them now from deep, you know, seabed mapping, and
0: so there's a whole lot of evidence that's on the seabed of early migration, early civilization.
3: That's where the first footfalls are, and that's where we would get the most accurate date. But instead, we have to go far inland and find this site, which gives us the 65,000 years date.
0: Mm. Okay, but that, in a way, that might be revised, might it?
3: I think it has been many times over the

0: 50s to 20,000, 30,000, 40,000, and now 50,000, 65,000. We're learning so much. It's always such a miracle that anything has survived that huge expanse of time. It is an enormous expanse of time when you really think about it. It moves outside of time as lived experience and makes you think on that geological scale.
1: What did the continent look like at the time? And one of the stories that you talk about in the book is interesting, is the megafauna. I love reading about megafauna. These are the giant kangaroos, you know, the 2 and 3 metre high, well, they were bigger than 2 and 3 metre high kangaroos, wombats the size of Volkswagens and so on. These creatures actually existed, didn't they?
0: Yeah.
1: I mean, there's been a theory that then all of a sudden then they die out. So all we've got left at the moment is the fossilised remains of them. And there's been a lot of theories as to why they died out. And one of the most popular theories is, of course, they were big lumbering animals. They were easy prey. Humans came and that was the end of them. But you say that's probably not right.
0: Well, I think it's too blunt a question to say, you know, people wiped out the megafauna. Because what we're talking about is this huge amount of a period of coexistence where people arrive. Megafauna are here, and they are alongside people, sharing and shaping country for 20,000 years, maybe more. So you've got evidence of coexistence, cohabitation of landscapes, say in the Willandra, or over this huge expanse of time. And when you've got coexistence at that scale of time, you can't put an individual reason on anything. You can't say people did it because there's so many factors that that must have been part of the equation. And it was different in different regions. I mean, this is the story of this book, is the incredible diversity of the environments on this continent, and also the societies on this continent. So there were lots of different megafauna species, and some were going extinct before people even arrived because of this gradual drying phase from about 300,000 years ago. So its environmental changes were definitely part of the story. Yeah. People were also part of the story, because to say otherwise is to deny the very fact

0: nature of this coexistence? How did megafauna exist within the lifeways of First Peoples?
1: 1-300-800-222 is the number. The continent, as I said, looked different then. There were large animals around. There was, I mean, the long-term drying of the continent had begun, but the interior of Australia wasn't the massive deserts that it is now, was it?
0: Yeah, well, we're learning a lot more about the arid interior, and particularly when you've got lower sea levels as well, it changes the aridity and the nature of the interior and how the monsoon operates. So that's all part of the story. The last ice age, there's no question that in some areas it would have been known as a kind of an age of dust, because you've got these huge dune fields that were rolling across the desert interior and across the Nullarbor Plain. And you can now actually see some of the ridges of those dune fields submerged south of the Nullarbor and beneath the sea. But the people moved rapidly into the centre of the continent and found water and found ways to thrive in the arid interior. And then as the ice age reached its height and things became drier, the desert, people didn't come to the desert so much as the desert came to them, which is a very recent insight and one which has lots of implications. But once people arrive, they may move rapidly to all corners of the continent.
1: And how long did they take to get down to Tassie, for example?
0: Well, as soon as the land bridge opened, because the sea's going up and down, they come across and walk to Tassie. So there's new evidence showing that happening through fire patterns about 42,000 years ago. And that's just out, and that shows this kind of movement of people into Tasmania as soon
1: as... So about 40 to 42,000 years ago, they came across the land bridge. They spread around Tassie, but then the land bridge, of course, rose, what was that, about 10,000 years ago. That was it.
0: Stuck. Well, yes, though also, I mean, there's also intriguing evidence of occupation on some of the Bass Strait Islands in recent millennia.

0: Tasmania, and because of the way the ridge of the of the of the between the Prom and the Mount William and kind of continues, it would have been breached all of a sudden as Lake Bass kind of sundered that bridge, and then you can imagine the water coursing through there at a happening overnight in one storm surge. In other parts of the continent, the waters are rising slowly every single tide, the sea's advancing, but it's happening over the scales of generations. Over this kind of period between about 15,000 years ago and 7,000 years ago, 2 million kilometers around the edge of the continent were drowned.
1: Here's a great thing to think about, as you write about in your book. This history, the inundation of the coastal regions, is contained within an Aboriginal song and songlines and songs now that are still sung now, that have obviously been sung from that time. That's a head-bending thing to get your head around, isn't it?
0: Isn't it remarkable? It's extraordinary. Now, the oldest evidence of writing goes back about 5,000 years, and yet we've got evidence now of oral histories extending over twice that time. And it's not just isolated examples. They're just everywhere. We've got dozens from lots of different parts of the continent, and more are emerging as researchers are getting better at recognising and understanding this incredible phenomenon that the witnesses and of this experience this experience has been witnessed and then passed on through something like as fragile and ephemeral as a song or a dance. These are stories that have not just survived across millennia, but also have survived across the cataclysm of invasion as well, which makes them all the more.
1: That's right. They're still here.
0: They're still
1: These
0: here.
1: These songs have been sung for thousands and thousands of years, and that I find really head-bending. Belly Griffiths is with us. He's an historian, and he's written with others a new book called The First Inventors, and it's a history of Australia essentially seen through an Aboriginal perspective. It's completely fascinating and asks us to think differently about a whole lot of things. There's been a lot of debate, and we've conducted a lot of it on this program, Billy, about following the publication of Bruce Pascoe's Dark Emu. Now, in that book, there was this idea from Dark Emu was quite popular with a lot of people because it chimed with what I think people wanted to think, which was that the Aboriginal people were proto-agriculturalists, that they practiced the beginnings of agriculture, etc. Now, a lot of other experts in the field say, no, that's not right at all. And the best way to think of Aboriginal people and their curation of the land was that they were extraordinarily sophisticated hunter-gatherers. But when we say that, you use that term hunter-gatherer and you think, oh, that's simplicity and not very advanced. But of course, it was advanced in ways that we are only just beginning to perhaps realise. What do you think's the right way to think about this debate?
0: Our approach has been to move away from these labels, and these debates around agriculture in particular are all tied up in these quite old evolutionary understandings of a ladder of progress of how all societies move through the world and develop and progress over time, and it is fundamentally. It's not a very helpful way to think about what happened here and to understand and appreciate what happened here. So our mission has been to celebrate and appreciate what has been happening here, what people were doing here on their own terms, without trying to fit it into a predefined category, which is then comes with all the baggage. We reference Dark Emu, we reference Peter Sutton, work as well in this book, but also the aim of this book is to enter this public space while also bringing all the exciting and rigorous knowledge that's emerging currently, and to try and move beyond this what has become a bit of a tired back and forth. So our approach has been to look at landscape domestically.

0: education, look at aquaculture, of course, look at the many examples of engineered landscapes where whole regions have been designed around relationship, for example, in Western Victoria, a relationship with eels, and to explore the incredible history there.
1: Tell us about that. Actually, that's a great part of that's a great story. Tell us about the migration of the kuyang, which is the short finned eel. Have a listen to this, everyone. This is a remarkable story.
0: Yeah, this migration is phenomenal. I mean, the spawning grounds, we still don't know exactly where they are, but they're up somewhere around New Caledonia. And these eels journey down all the way to many kind of estuaries along the edge of the eastern coast, and then enter, returning to the waters that they... Whether they return in the same way as salmon do, to the same water that they were spawned in, or that each time that their parents were spawned in or not, we're not quite sure specifically. But this is an extraordinary journey. This huge migration is...
1: These eels have found a way up and... I mean, along the east coast of Australia, even and in Victoria.
0: Yeah, all the way down to Victoria as well. And in fact, on Gunditjmara country, you can just capture this migration of the eels through. So many are funneling through, and they'll move across landscape any which way.
1: These eels swim or float or whatever from New Caledonia, essentially somewhere around there anyway, all the way and find their way back to waterways in Victoria.
0: That's right.
1: Where they grow and become a big eel. When they become a real adult eel, they, guess what? They float or swim or get themselves back out to sea and then swim all the way to New Caledonia to breed.
0: And then the whole process begins
1: again.
0: It's still happening, this incredible cycle. Yeah. And people have recognised this. And there's wonderful... The migration is extraordinary when you see it happen. And there's a waterfall on Gunditjmara country with a name that translates as eels bite the stones, because they're just clawing up these quite high-scaling rock faces on trickles of water. Mm. And people harvested at these pinch points. But they also recognised that eels not only were doing these migrations, but they also wanted to stay in certain water conditions and fatten up and grow. Across Western Victoria, we see these enormous growing ponds and these across the Tirindara lava flow around Budjbim. Huge channels made to connect waterways, creating ways for water to linger in the landscape and move slowly through the landscape in such a way that is perfect for eels to thrive. And eels will eat anything, absolutely anything. They will eat fish, they'll eat birds if they can get them, they'll eat rats. And they were mustered into these holding ponds where they could be harvested as in a fridge.
1: Yeah, that's right. Talk about animal husbandry. I mean, it's not the same way that we would think about keeping a dairy cow, but was it so much different in a sense? I mean, in other words, people knew about this migration. They knew what the eels were doing. They knew where they were going, and they constructed pens and entrapments and so on, which kept them in large numbers around as a food supply.
0: Precisely. And this has been going back for the dates for some amazing work with the Gunditjmara, led by Ian McNiven, has found that these eel traps date back to 6,600 years ago.
1: Incredible.
0: That's ancient, and some of the most ancient in the world, which is, of course, underpinning the World Heritage status of that landscape today. But it's ongoing as well. It's a remarkable story.
1: Mm. Tell me a bit about another thing that puzzles people is that Aboriginal people are here. They're all across the top end, of course, and then eventually across all of Australia. There's this idea that, and we're very proud of the fact, I think, in that, you know, that we are here in this land of the oldest continuous civilization in the world, which Aboriginal people are. But there's a kind of feeling about that yes, that's because they were isolated and they never really saw anybody. And, you know, they were living here in harmony with things. But the isolation was a very significant part of what it was like. But this also wasn't true. We know that on the top end there was extensive back and forth, wasn't there, between Macassans and Aboriginal Australians. Aboriginal people went and lived in Indonesia. We know that. And there was to-ing and fro-ing. There's always been something of a mystery as to why, in that case, there wasn't a greater flow of people from Indonesia, for example, who came to live in Australia. Because it didn't seem to happen. We don't really know why, do we?
0: Instead, we get a flow of ideas, stories, exchanges. Yeah. So this is it's a good question, but also it poses the question because the British weren't the first European nation to visit Australian shores either. Yet they were the first to invade it and set up, and they were intent on conquest. The Dutch were here much earlier. They were also looking for trade. So it does speak to what's the mindset of people coming. But the exchange, I mean, what you've just laid out there is a really exciting story of regional interaction. This continent has been integrated with its region for millennia. And this also leaps back to the very first arrivals. If you've got the two-way voyaging, that is regional interaction too. There's a few new pieces of evidence which really push our understanding of this early regional interaction beyond just the Macassan trade, which was about seasonal fishing and as well as cultural sharing. And that is the discovery on Dengal country in Yigiru on Lizard Island of pottery. So this is an island in the Great Barrier Reef, which is absolutely gorgeous. It's a place where Sean, who one of the authors of this book, has been working with Dengal for years, has helped unravel the story of locally made pottery on this continent. And this is pottery that links to a great Pacific expansion across the Coral Sea, around the Coral Sea, and further afield again. And it is a story which is tied up with pottery, which is, again, one of these misnomers. People in the history of the field, one of the primitive stereotypes about primitivist stereotypes about Indigenous societies was that they couldn't create pottery. Well, here we have it. Yes, they were creating pottery and they were exchanging with their far-flung neighbours knowledge and ideas. But also it didn't revolutionise their own practices either. The invention of pottery wasn't this kind of transformative moment in their own history. The archaeology around this period of time when pottery is being made stays much the same. It's just pottery is also there. The other fascinating insight into regional interaction is the dingo, which the dingo came across 4,000 years ago, part of these voyages too, as this regional connections, the early precursors of the Macassan industry. We can't easily tell the story of the dingo, but it is a biological signature of regional interaction. And we can't easily tell it because their genetics is so jumbled of dogs coming here, dogs going there, back and forth. There's a bit of the Australian dingo in the Solomon Island oceanic dog, but it's come from Australia. There's a bit of New Guinea singing dogs in one strand, one lineage of the dingo. And then not in another. What we're seeing here is a messy history, the repercussion, the result of regional interaction, sharing of ideas, exchange, knowledge.
1: Yeah. Yes, there's I'm speaking with Billy Griffiths about, he's an historian, has written a Terrific book about the history of Australia, the first inventors, but it's a history in a sense from an Aboriginal perspective. What really must have been a quite thrilling discovery at the Mile Lakes, which is these days, you know, a very remote and arid and relatively inaccessible part of Western New South Wales, which once though was a lake and fertile and so on. It's famous for Mungo Man, of course, and what am I saying? The
0: Willandra Lakes.
1: The Willandra Lakes, yes. Yeah. But the discovery of artifacts there that were Polynesian.
0: Oh, so the not in the Willandra. Yes, sorry. On the East Coast Mile Lakes, yes.
1: That's right, the Mile Lakes, that's what I'm thinking of, yes. Yeah.
0: Exactly.
1: So in other words, there was trading with Polynesians, so they knew about each other. What about with New Zealand? Was there a back and forth with the Maori?
0: Well, that's been always a big question, and it's been thought that, you know, this was a divide that had not been traversed, and yet there are pieces of evidence which keep cropping up that defy answers other than there was connection. And you've got the shellfish hooks that appear in the Sydney region, dated about the same time as they also appear in New Zealand. And then also these big kind of Polynesian basalt adzes, which appear to have been mined from an outcrop on Norfolk Island, and then found their way onto a beach.
1: So how did they get? Midden. Hang on, how did they get from Norfolk Island to the East Coast?
0: Well, it once you open your mind, it's not too far flung an idea to think that these incredible voyaging societies, and here we're talking in the last 1,000 years, and the last 3,000 years is this huge Pacific expansion, which ultimately ends up in getting to Hawaii, these huge expanses of ocean, and then also to New Zealand, this Aotearoa New Zealand. Why wouldn't there be people coming to Australia? And that seems to be the simplest explanation for these enigmatic pieces of evidence that we touch on in the book. The story is clearly we've got quite a set and defined narrative about Australia, and the more you look at the evidence, it helps realise that we shouldn't be so certain.
1: That it was actually quite a dynamic place in that sense. There was a lot of to and fro.
0: Incredibly dynamic.
1: To some degree, I suppose, perhaps in earlier generations knew this. When it's clear when Cook came out on his, you know, famous voyage of discovery, discovery for him anyway, that when he was sailed around and mapping New Zealand before he came to the East Coast, he was told about the fact that there was a big land over this way, wasn't he? He knew about it. Well, he had a Polynesian on board too to help him with this, but he did know about it. I mean, it wasn't news to New Zealanders, the Maori there, that there was a big land over the ditch. They knew they knew about that.
0: About a large country, about a month canoe voyage that way.
1: Yeah.
0: And when you tie that oral history to these enigmatic artifacts, then it just becomes a really compelling story of connection.
1: Yes, exactly. This is one of the other things you're inviting us to think differently about. The idea that that Aboriginal people were living in isolation. They clearly weren't. They clearly weren't living in isolation. They were clearly trading and had contact with lots of other groups around the Pacific and in Asia too. One of the other myths is this idea of they're living in harmony. This is a persistent myth in a way, isn't it? Which is more complicated than the actual truth, but a bit more complicated than that, isn't it?
0: Yeah, and so it is the idea of living in harmony with nature is a romanticised and primitivist view.
1: Yeah.
0: And that's simply...
1: we're back to Noble Savage days here.
0: Noble Savage days. But it doesn't make sense, and this is the implications of seeing landscapes as being engineered and domesticated, because it's not a natural world out there. This is a created world. This is a constructed landscape. So any harmony that has been achieved with that landscape is a result of the shaping country. It is people created landscapes in which they could thrive. Another dimension of that is that there is this incredibly rich system of respect and reciprocity that is at the heart of Indigenous understandings of country. And this is also very much at the heart of this book. Country is at the heart of this book. Mm. And that kinship system embeds within it an understanding of and respect for country and a really amazing way of interacting with the world as a living, sentient place that is something we can all learn from. And that is also, that's kind of the heart of what's been mischaracterized as this living in harmony with nature. But the point is, it's not nature, it is cultural. These are created landscapes.
1: Mm. See, people say, what do you mean created landscapes? Well, that much. There are interesting paintings, aren't there, when Cook's up on the coast. When he's at Endeavour River, for example, what he paints there of what he was looking at is nothing like it is today, because there were whole lots of cleared hills, a whole lot of bare landscapes. Now, these landscapes, you know, have now grown over, but they were created at the time and obviously created by the people who were living there.
0: Indeed, and one of the chapters of this book looks at fire management and focuses in on the work of Wiradjuri paleoecologist Michael Sean Fletcher, who looks at grasslands that have become forests and then finds these forests, which are now considered to be old growth forests in some respects, and realizes, no, actually, then they date back to the time when people were removed from country. When dispossession happened and people were dislocated from their country and those burning regimes ceased. So, you have this, the invasion has just radically transformed what we look at today, and we're still kind of coming to terms with that, the ecological costs of invasion. Water was much wider spread. Water was just managed to linger in the landscape. Wells were maintained to promote habitats for species, kin, who were also important, valuable food resources. And there were sanctuary areas too. So water was retained even in times of drought, so the animals could go to those sanctuary areas and not be hunted. This kind of management is so delicately, if you don't know what you're looking for, you fail to see it. And that's clearly what has happened again and again, with a few rare exceptions in the colonial records. And that's we draw out a few of those rare exceptions. One, you know, George Augustus Robinson marveling at this maze of trenches in Western Victoria. George Grey journeying down the coast of Western Australia and finding yam fields to his left, to his right, beyond the horizon. Everywhere he could see is land that has been worked mainly by Aboriginal women in an intensive way.
1: Yeah, it's, I don't know, do you see any progress in bridging the vast gulf in the way that Aboriginal people see the world and white settlers see the world? We see the world differently. That's why we talk about invention and progress in different terms, don't we?
0: Yes, but also it's we're not set in our ways, and I certainly have learned an extraordinary amount through the process of working with the communities on this book, and with working in this space for a long time now, and it has changed the way I see Australia and the continent. It has changed the way I see country. And I feel it has the power to change all of us in when we really attend to the history of this continent.
1: Yeah. Well, it's a terrific read, Billy. We've run out of time, but there's so much more we could have talked about. But thank you, appreciate your time, and thanks for the book too.
0: Thanks so much for the time.
1: Billy Griffiths has been my guest. He's an historian and archaeologist. I think he's at Deakin University. He wrote this book, The First Inventors, with Larissa Berendt and Sean Ulm. It was a TV series as well. You might have seen it, actually, but it's absolutely, definitely worth a look. And if you haven't read Deep Time Dreaming, Billy's one of Billy's first books too, I would highly recommend that too. All righty, we've got news coming up. Hugh Rimmond is going to lead the Nightlife News Breakdown for us straight after that, after the news.
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3: authorities are on high alert after Saturday's drive-by shooting at a funeral venue in southwest Sydney.
2: When you need the details,
4: the increase in billionaire wealth could cover the cost of grocery bills for almost 3 million households for a year.
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6: ABC News, I'm Clive Hunton. Hundreds of protesters have turned out an event held by One Nation leader Pauline Hanson in Perth. The sold-out event was marketed as a special sundowner. To hear from Senator Hanson and connect with other WA One Nation representatives, Courtney Withers has more from outside the event.
7: Police estimate there's been about 400 protesters outside. They're a mix of progressive groups, including the WA Socialists and the Greens police escorting them safely. It then got quite heated with those who were against Pauline Hanson and this event this evening, shouting back and forth with those in attendance on the opposite side of the road. Of course, Pauline Hanson was warmly welcomed inside the event. She has said in recent weeks that she's coming for WA and is targeting all 16 federal states.
6: The parliamentary committee looking into allegations of consultancy firm KPMG misused customer data says the investigation is complex. The firm has admitted mishandling an internal whistleblower's allegations that clients' documents were being inappropriately shared internally. Greens Senator Barbara Pocock says KPMG will appear before the committee next week.
8: We have to untangle the tentacles of KPMG's behaviour really over several years, and we want to understand exactly what the unethical behaviour was. So plenty of work there for the committee. It's complex. There are a lot of players.
6: President Trump has taken to social media, saying Iran has taken too long to negotiate a deal and would now have to pay the price. Follows another round of tit-for-tat strikes over the past 24 hours. Matthew Doran is in Jerusalem.
9: What I guess this does show is that both of the parties here are trying to frame the environment during which these talks, these negotiations are being held. They're trying to sort of flex their muscle and show that this is not going to be some sort of easy ride where these negotiations can continue to be put off and put off. Donald Trump has said that a deal was looming, that it was just days away, that an announcement would come. No deal has eventuated. In that vacuum, I think that is what we are seeing fill that space at the moment, which is this, these exchanges of missile attacks, which are, of course, fueling anxiety, but at this point, not quite a full-on return to all-out war.
6: Authorities in Hong Kong have charged seven people and two companies over the deadly fire that tore through a public housing complex. 168 people were killed in the blaze at seven high-rise blocks of the Wang Fuk Court estate last year. BBC's Martin Yip reports from Hong Kong.
10: These are the first round of criminal prosecutions in relation to the Wang

0: contractor that oversaw renovation of the 42-year-old public housing estate. The charges range from manslaughter to conspiracy to defraud, money laundering and attempting to pervert the course of justice. Some carry a maximum sentence of life in prison.
1: Staying overseas, police in Northern Ireland will boost their presence in Belfast after a knife attack that police allege was committed by a Sudanese refugee sparked violent anti-immigration protests. Elias Kluwer has more from London.
2: Police have described the pockets of unrest in Belfast last night, local time, as a complete and utter disgrace. One official described it as self-harm, referencing the fact that members of that small crowd were setting fire to public infrastructure, really, as well as one person's home. They are now preparing for perhaps possible second protests or demonstrations on the streets of Belfast tonight, our time, and they will deploy around 200 police officers in a preventative sense.
1: The ACT's finance minister says it's fair that rate rises reflect the property wealth of Canberrans. Rachel Stephen-Smith says rates will increase across Canberra by an average of 5%.
3: It is that increase in the value of land in the inner north and inner south that is driving much of this increase in rates at any time, not just in this particular year.
1: And the federal government's announcing a $100 million funding boost for arthritis research. I'm setting up a new musculoskeletal conditions research mission, bringing together key researchers, health professionals and patients. And that's the latest from ABC News.
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2: Yes, well, hello and how are you? Philip Clark with you on ABC Radio. This is Nightlife. How are you? I hope you're well. Second hour of the program, 6 past 9 in WA, South Australia and the Territory, 24 to 11. Right through the Pacific as well. I'll put that chat with Billy Griffiths up as a podcast. And that'll be available a bit later on, along with the other podcasts. The best way to find them is probably through the ABC Listen app. Grab that. Just put Nightlife into the search bar of the ABC Listen app, and away you go. 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Lots of other things up there as well, including last night's brass band segment. I was only ever an excuse to play some brass band music, as you know. 1-300-800-222 is the number. Nightlife news breakdown coming up, economics of the Enveranda, and the latest thinking about egg allergies, all coming your way in this hour prior to the Mighty Challenge. 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
2: More time for Nightlife news breakdown. Despite hopes for a ceasefire in the Middle East, fighting's again kicked off as the war started again. The US launched what it called self-defence strikes in southern Iran after an American helicopter patrolling in the Strait of Hormuz was shot down. Its pilots were rescued, but rescued apparently by unmanned drones. In retaliation, Iran claims it's launched drone and missile attacks on US targets in Kuwait, Jordan and Bahrain. Prime Minister Anthony Albanese says he's, quote, very worried about the fresh fighting, describing it as a volatile situation.
3: We're very worried both about the human impact, of course, that comes with war,

0: But also the economic impact that is having a massive effect on the global economy will get worse rather than better.
1: Well, yes, you might say, nodding head in agreement. But joining us for Nightlife News Breakdown tonight, Hugh Rimmington, National Affairs Editor at 10 News. Hugh, good evening to you. Welcome back to Nightlife.
2: Nice to chat, Phil.
1: Yes, this conflict and its economic fallout is creating all sorts of problems for Mr. Albanese, isn't it? I mean, we'll talk about fuel in a moment. I mean, the Prime Minister said he's securing additional fuel supplies from the region, and has spoken with the Chinese ambassador to Australia yesterday, confirming jet fuel shipments to Australia. It's all very delicate still, isn't it?
2: Oh, totally. And stretching out in the long distance, because something you haven't mentioned there, but also in play, is the fact that the entire city of Tyre in southern Lebanon, the coastal city, was ordered by Israel to evacuate, or warned to evacuate, and there were striking in there. Now, of course, Iran has clearly linked what goes on in Lebanon to any hopes of a peace deal. So there's a little bit to unpack out of what's happened overnight, though, because what is notable is what isn't being much reported, and that is the relative level of restraint. Mm. Oil prices actually went down in the last 24 hours. And part of the reason for that, there's some evidence that China has got some negative economic figures, so its demand element is part of that. There's also oil coming not through the Strait of Hormuz, but by other means in there. So there's a bit more of a trickle flowing in by other means. But the other thing to it is that the US, when this Apache helicopter was whacked out of the air, it's presumed knocked down by the drone, although there still remains a little bit of doubt about that as to whether they actually just flew into each other. But whatever happens, let's say Iran.
1: Extraordinary news that the pilots were not rescued by any humans. They were rescued by drone craft, apparently,
2: yes,
1: because the Americans were too wary of sending another helicopter in for fear of what might happen.
2: Yes, or something by boat, which had people on it. So they did ultimately bring a helicopter to lift them
1: but
2: up.
1: They were floating in the water some considerable time.
2: Yeah. Yeah, for a couple of hours, had to be rescued by the drone boat, which these things move at 65 kilometres an hour. That's 35 knots. They fare clip across the water. Anyway, to get back to the point, one of the things which I thought was interesting was from the U.S. House Speaker Mike Johnson, who was at pains to say that these were proportional and limited strikes that the U.S. was taking against Iran. They phrased them as self-defense after their Apache got knocked out. And basically the arithmetic goes that if you knock out one of our things, we are duty-bound to respond. So what matters then is the nature of the response. And the U.S. is at pains to say this. It's proportional and limited. They weren't – there's none of this we're going to blow you back to the Stone Age language. And that was being heard by the market. And then, Iran then fired off these missiles into Jordan. There's a base in Jordan where the U.S. keeps F-35 Joint Strike Fighters, and they apparently hit – the shelters, so that these are sort of protected shelters that they keep the planes in, and you know, they were not inaccurate in that, and also some efforts to hit targets in Bahrain and Kuwait. We're not quite sure how effective that was, but so Iran has done its bit, the US has done its bit, but it's almost as if the oil market goes, yeah, okay, this isn't everyone going fully gangbusters. The language is not what Trump was using at earlier stages.
1: No, because he clearly wants to get out. Every other day he's issuing some statement on Truth Social saying, oh, you know, they're about to sign a deal. Yesterday it was within the next two or three days. Well, this has been going on, and this seems to be wishful thinking, doesn't it? This has been going on now for some considerable time. Iran, as evidenced by them shooting down an American helicopter, don't appear to be in any hurry to do this, and probably realise that America wants this much more than they need it.
2: Well, Donald Trump has shifted his aims repeatedly during the course of this conflict. There was a regime change argument early on. Then they said it wasn't about that, it was about

0: missiles, and it was about the nuclear, and so on. It would be very hard for him to reach a settlement now that doesn't essentially go some considerable distance towards the Iranians handing over their highly enriched uranium. Now, the Iranians seem in no great hurry to do that. So in some ways, they can wait it out much more than Trump can. So it's Trump who's in the difficult situation at the moment. I'm sure he dearly wants it finished. He's also, of course, bound by the fact that he was the guy who was not going to take the United States into any more quagmires. These pointless wars that we never win, as he repeatedly would tell cheering rallies. Well, he's not winning it. They seem pointless, and they're continuing on. So that's a problem for him.
1: Yeah, it is. It is. The oil thing's interesting, isn't it? Because after all, some 20% of the world's oil goes through the Strait of Hormuz, and everyone predicted disaster, including for us in Australia. But it does seem that that Asian refineries are getting oil from elsewhere. I mean, particularly America, but also from a whole host of other places, and Russian oil's in the mix as well because the sanctions there have been lifted. So the world seems to be sort of surviving, although it's not going to replacing what's there, but it's ticking along, as you say. Or fuel prices here in Australia have actually gone down. But that relief, Hugh, let's talk about this. That relief is expected to hit something of a wall at the end of June because the federal government had halved the fuel excise. But that decision finishes at the end of June. They're going to be under a lot of pressure. I mean, if they put the excise back on, then fuel's expected to jump by around 40 cents a litre, diesel by 65 cents a litre. Well, you know, does the government want to be doing that?
0: I'm a bit confused by those numbers. When they halve the fuel excise, which is the tax that gets put on petrol and on diesel, and that dropped the price by about 26 cents a litre. So there's talk that if they put that back on again, it goes up by 40 cents a litre. I'm not quite sure how that works, but I'm sure someone knows exactly why those numbers should be so high. But fuel excise, as Josh Frydenberg found when he was treasurer, and they were dealing with the inflationary effects as we came out of the pandemic. It's easy to take off. It's popular to take off. It's very hard to put back on again.
1: Yeah.
0: And yet the annualized cost of it is over $10 billion.
1: It's astronomical. That's right.
0: Yeah. So, you know, they deliberately limited it to 3 months. That's $2.5 billion. But they'll be under pressure from particularly the agricultural sector, the mining sector, because of the diesel cost. So whether there's some cutout on diesel or, you know, there's some other trick that they come up with, you know, we'll see how that plays. But as it stands at the moment, people are struggling with the cost of living. They're angry about it. Their anger is turning up in the polls. Cut out on diesel, or, you know, there's some other trick that they come up with. You know, we'll see how that plays. But as it stands at the moment, people are struggling with the cost of living. They're angry about it. Their anger is turning up in the polls. If you put that fuel excise back on again, so instantly by whatever amount, but not an insignificant amount, your petrol at the pump goes up again. That flows through to inflation because everything gets transported around, whether it's broccoli or, you know, whatever you like. It then gets fed into the input cost for everything that you buy. Up it goes. Who knows? Maybe the Reserve Bank, which, you know, a lot of people are saying will not need to act now, because inflation seems to have gone under control, the economy slowing down, you know, maybe they might look at it to say, well, look, we might have to tap it again with another interest rate rise later in the year.
1: Federal Transport Minister Catherine King says she understands that a reimposition of the fuel excise will impact some sectors.
2: The prices are obviously continue to create an impact for people as well. We'll continue talking to the trucking industry about the impact of that and keep trying to work our way through, trying to minimise the impact that prices are having across the system.
1: Yeah, maybe that's their way out of it. They put it back on, but say there'll be some carve-outs. We'll see. Speaking of

0: Another headache. Hugh, One Nation, of course, is a headache to both sides of politics, but particularly the coalition side. National Senator Matt Canavan is the latest polly on the right to be asked about cutting political deals with the party. He says, well, I'm not pushing for one, even though frontbencher Bridget McKenzie would not rule one out. Here's Matt Canavan.
1: I'll live by the judgment of the Australian people, and whoever is elected in the parliament, I'll seek to work with them. I'll seek to work with them to remove what, in my view, is the worst government since the 1970s.
0: Yeah, well, he mightn't be working with them in the parliament. I suppose that's the problem. There was a to-do today about a claim by Pauline Hanson and One Nation that they've pulled in more than $500,000 in fundraising in less than a day through a fundraising blitz tied to its Fire the Lie campaign targeting the Prime Minister. Hugh, where's the support coming from?
2: So, in fact, she's up to $1 million, which was their target. It's already flooded in. So that's work for them. It's backfired somewhat for Labor, which was obviously their goal was to use the rise of Pauline Hanson and One Nation as a kind of a motivating cause to raise money. And Pauline Hanson has trumped them, as she so often does, and had a better slogan too. So it's not Stop One Nation. It's Fire the Liar. You know, it's a three-word slogan, you know, that rings perfectly. But it's interesting to hear Canavan, because Canavan came in after, you know, from David Littleproud as the leader of the National Party, and he wanted to galvanise, if you like, the traditional conservative side of politics against One Nation. So it's hard, what he is saying there is a fair shift from where he came into that job just a few months ago, because now he's saying, well, you know, if depending what the, you know, the voters come back with, we'll see what happens. The even bigger shift comes from Tony Abbott, of course, who's now installed as the president of the Liberal Party, who is also saying that he can contemplate some sort of a deal, arguing that the left side of politics, Labor and the Greens, do preference deals, and that seems to be okay. So why shouldn't the right, as a means of keeping Labor out? Now, this is the same Tony Abbott who led the charge on a secret or secretive manoeuvre that ended up with Pauline Hanson being jailed back in 2003.
0: That's right. She was in jail for, I think, about 10 weeks, something like that.
2: Oh, no, yeah. No, it's 11 weeks, nearly 3 months.
0: 11 weeks, that's right, yeah.
2: And it was Tony Abbott who came up with the splendidly dishonest organisation called Australians for Honest Politics, because he was working behind the scenes to stir up some disaffected members of One Nation to launch a movement to try to deregister One Nation on the basis that of the claim that it hadn't been properly constituted as a political party.
0: She was jailed for electoral fraud, wasn't she? Because she and also I think David Ettridge, a party official, were jailed for electoral fraud. That's right.
2: Until the appeal came along and it was thrown out on its ear and she was pulled out of a jail that said, but Tony Abbott was all over that and was proud to be all over that, because his great purpose at that stage was he saw the danger One Nation presented, because here it was this fish and chip shop owner from Ipswich had got up, been disendorsed by the Liberal Party because she was deemed to be too racist, had got up into that Queensland seat anyway, and then started this political movement, which got 23% of the vote in the Queensland state election in 1998, toppled the Borbidge government, which was a National Party government or an LNP government in Queensland, and brought in the Peter Beattie government, and suddenly they could see there was an election coming up that same year, the federal election, the 98 election. John Howard was up for re-election for his government. And they thought, wow, if One Nation keeps going like this, they could control the Senate. They could get seats in the lower house. This could get really sticky for us. And so Tony Abbott became the warrior to pull all that apart. So now that they're looking at her again and saying, no, we're going to approach it entirely differently, is in some ways a tribute to the strength and effectiveness of Pauline Hanson. in terms of what she's able to deliver, what she's able to charge.

0: time out of the current mood of the Australian electorate. It's got them all worried. We know it's got them all worried.
1: It has. It has. I mean, they are only they're only polls. There's Farrer, the by-election. Of course, you know, we'll know for sure after the Victorian and New South Wales state elections, won't we?
0: I think Victoria will be interesting because Labor has been able to hang on there for a long time. This is an old, tired government because
1: the
0: Liberal Party's always been a mess down there and it hasn't really mattered. Labor would get...
1: If there's a more ramshackle outfit than the Victorian Labor government, it's the Victorian Liberal opposition. Has been for a while, that's right.
0: It would be very hard to make an argument that the Labor Party in Victoria is really, thrusting... you know, well-run organisation full of fresh policy ideas. They're looking all their age and worn out, and that sort of voter impulse to vote for anyone else and send a message is going to be immensely strong. Look what they did in South Australia with a very popular Labor premier, and it's not natural One Nation Territory. So they will really shake up Victoria, I would expect. And, you know, we'll see what happens in the big gallop towards the next federal election. Of course, they're going to get tested on policy at some stage.
1: That's interesting. I was talking about that on the air with a listener last night. I wonder about that. I mean, I wonder whether really people care about what One Nation's policies are so much, or do they simply say, I don't care what they're... I don't care. I just don't want the current lot. I want to change.
0: Well, you see, that will be effective. And remember that Tony Abbott was elected in 2013 really on three slogans. Axe the tax, that was the carbon tax. Stop the boats and build the roads for the 21st century. That was his...
1: That was it.
0: His other thing. You know, Farage in Britain is pretty thin on for policy. Donald Trump, pretty thin on for policy. It'd be hard to really work out what it is, except building the wall, I guess, was the one that got him there. So he could certainly get there. And to digress into an unusual place, I'm trying to read Moby Dick at the moment.
1: Oh, yeah. What do you mean trying to? It's a wonderful book.
0: Well, yeah, I've tried several times. the sentences are too long, too many semicolons. But I happened to buy a new copy of it, well, a relatively new copy of it. It was new from the bookshop, but this edition was printed in 2013, and it's got a sort of, as you often get, a professorial kind of assessment of the book by this guy who holds a guy called Andrew Del Banco, who holds the splendidly named Alexander Hamilton Chair in American Studies at Columbia University. And he says something about an incident that relates to the Captain Ahab, who, of course, is obsessed with finding the white whale. He's facing down a mutinous crew, and then through great rhetorical power, he's able to bring them round and convince them that it's in all their interest to go after this white whale. And the thing that Del Banco, writing about this, says, Ahab knows his crew's humanity. He knows, and this is where it comes down to Pauline Hanson and so on, he knows no man among them lives unaggrieved. All have a reservoir of pain that can be tapped by a leader who elevates common resentment to the uncommon level of heroic virtue.
1: Hey.
0: So everyone has an...
1: That's good. That's good.
0: It is good because it also explains why Trump, for example, has, despite what every American knows about Trump, that he did try to claim the election was rigged. He did encourage protest at the very least when people went up on January 6th, that he's corrupt. He's not back, you know, he's not in the back rooms late at night with cigars corrupt. He's in broad daylight corrupt. And this is the man. And yet among the MAGA hardliners, they're remarkably loyal to him. Why? Because he's converted their grievances, and they can have grievances over all kinds of things. That, you know, that doesn't matter, just that they have a grievance, and has converted that into something which looks like heroic virtue. They are a movement that's going to make America great again. This is the man, Trump, who's going to, you know, who sees their pain, who recognizes them, and they are this red-capped
1: that's
0: movement.
1: True. That's true.
0: Can Pauline Hanson do it in Australia? That's the question.
1: Well, there's an the comparison only goes so far, doesn't it? I mean, Pauline Hanson is no Donald Trump, and but Donald Trump led a big, you know, political party called the Republicans, and Pauline Hanson does not lead a big political party at this stage, anyway.
0: So we'll see. Yeah, but he did take over the Republican Party.
1: That's right.
0: The Republican Party didn't look like Trump until Trump took over the Republican Party. So, in a way, he created a new party with an old name. Anyway.
1: Well, should I say that was that's great. That's I love that quote from Herman Melville to the rescue. That's right. All right, Hugh, great to talk as always. Keep reading for John. It's very good.
0: Thank you. All the best.
2: Nightlife with Philip Clark on ABC Radio.
1: Yeah. John of Coburg says, with everyone in the media excited over the more than $1 million raised for One Nation in less than a day, it's worth remembering that the CEO and another executive of Gina Rinehart's companies both donated $500,000 each for the last One Nation fundraiser. How much was donated this time round? Yeah, I don't know. Is it Pauline or is it her backers that are running the show, says my Techstar. Please, Phil, do you really believe people don't care what One Nation policies are? You're thinking you're selling the thinking public short. People might care what the policies are. I wonder whether supporters care. That was my thought. 1-300-800-222 is the number. Let's talk economics with Ian Verinder.
2: Economics.
1: Joining us for a look this week at Finance and Business News is the ABC's Chief Business Reporter, Ian Verinder. Ian, good evening to you. Welcome back.
3: Evening, Phil. Good to be here.
1: Well, Donald Trump wanted interest rates to go down, but, gee, look what's happened in the US.
3: Yeah. That's...
1: And even though he's his hand-picked guy, who he's appointed to lead the Federal Reserve to replace Jerome Powell, is supposedly got the envelope in his pocket. Yeah. When he opens it up, it says, cut interest rates, signed D. Trump. Yeah. P.S. or else.
3: Yeah.
1: But that's not going to happen by the look of it. But in Australia, there's debate too about what should happen. Now, I don't know. What's the current state of play?
3: Yeah, I mean, just before we start, did you see the interview where Trump walked out with, was it CNN? I think it was, wasn't it?
1: Oh, yeah, that's right. Yes. With NBC.
3: NBC.
1: The Press. Yeah.
3: Well, in that interview, he said, look, you know, he wishes Kevin well, and Kevin can do whatever he likes. That's Kevin, of course. Kevin Warsh.
1: Who's
3: the new appointee, is the US Federal Reserve chair. He said he can do whatever he likes, but I don't know why every time we get a decent report, they want to raise interest rates. So it was, next breath, it was don't you dare raise interest rates. So, yeah, you wouldn't want to be in his shoes.
1: No, you wouldn't want to be in his shoes because I'm sure he said, don't you worry, Donald, I'll get in there and I'll cut interest rates. But now he's not going to be able to.
3: No, well, the problem, of course, is the US economy has got the same problems that Australia's got. We've got an inflation rate that's uncomfortably high, and the US jobs market report came out on Friday night, which indicated that jobs growth was much stronger than expected, and so the pressure is on to do something to rein in that the economy there, and particularly inflation, and that can only mean higher interest rates, which is why Wall Street took an absolute dive on Friday night. But yes, we've actually led the race on all of this. You know, we usually take a lead from Wall Street or Europe or somewhere else, but in this case, we're the ones who've had the inflation problem and the strong jobs markets earlier this year, which forced the Reserve Bank of Australia to really backflip from what they were doing last year. Now, last year they cut interest rates on three occasions because they thought the economy was weakening, and you know it was the right thing to do at the time. And now suddenly, right at the start of this year, they've had to whack us with three interest rate rises, something they really do not like to do because they like to be seen to be slow and steady and very considerate and careful and set a course and go through that course over the space of a year or 2 years or whatever, and then want, you know, adjust things as need be. To do this kind of, you know, up one, you know, one 6 month period, down the next, is not really where they want to go. And, you know, until just a few weeks ago, everybody was expecting at least another rate hike in Australia.
1: Well, that was the conventional wisdom, wasn't it?
3: Possibly even two.
1: Possibly two.
3: And that's now suddenly all changed because we've seen inflation come in a little bit weaker than expected, and we've seen the jobs market here, actually unemployment start to rise. So it would appear that the main indicators that they look at are heading in the right direction. And because interest rates take so long to really take effect, and we've had three in quick succession, you know, the way they work is that the one we saw at the start of the year is probably only really starting to have an impact now. The second one, not quite starting to work its way through the system. The third one we've seen come through, that won't even start to hit for another couple of months. So it's a bit like, you know, turning the Queen Mary around, you know, it takes a long time from turning the wheel to before the ship starts to head in the direction you want. Now, look, there's three real indicators that the Reserve Bank looks at when they're trying to set a course for the economy. And the first one, obviously, is inflation. The second one is the unemployment rate. And the third one is the GDP. That's the growth numbers. Mm-hmm. So they want to keep inflation in check. They want to make sure there's as many people as possible in a job. And they want to make sure that the economy isn't looking like it's going to turn either, you know, go crazily stupid in terms of growth or tip into recession. So they're the three things they look at. But there's a couple of other factors that really have an impact on those three things. And one of them is the property market.
1: Oh, yeah.
3: And, of course, what we've seen, especially since the budget, is that the property market has really started to take a turn. Hmm. It's heading downwards. And there's a thing called the wealth effect. So that, you know, if we've bought a house, we've got some money put away in either superannuation or whatever, and suddenly, you know, your super's growing very rapidly, your house price is going up, which means the amount of the proportion that you've got as a mortgage is shrinking, you know, quite, you feel a lot wealthier. You'll go out and spend money. You know, you'll go out for dinner more often, you'll buy a new car, you'll do all these other things. If property starts to turn down, the opposite effect happens, and that's what's going on right now.
1: We presume this downturn is a trend, do we?
3: The property market downturn?
1: Yeah. Hmm.
3: I would say so,
1: Rather than just a knee-jerk reaction to the budget announcement.
3: No, well, look, we've seen, you know, the property market clearly had started to decline because of, well, a couple of things. One is it was just so expensive, so it had almost hit the ceiling there in terms of affordability. And, of course, three rate hikes certainly don't help either. So, you know, it's making it much more difficult to raise the kind of cash needed to purchase properties, and that means less bids. We've seen auction rates fall away quite substantially even before the budget. And, of course, since the budget, there's measures to take the heat out of the market by removing investors from existing properties. So, you know, if you're an investor, you know, once this legislation is put through, you'll only be able to buy or finance a brand new property, thereby adding to supply. So those factors combined, I think, have seen investors pull back and first home buyers have had difficulty anyway because of the higher interest rates and the sheer enormous amounts of money required to buy a house. But yeah, all of those things have started to, you know, really create a lot of confusion from the commentariat, from the economists, from everyone else about where interest rates might be.
1: Because what is it? Futures markets are saying it's going up.
3: Yep.
1: But
3: money markets are saying the opposite.
1: And Macquarie and ANZ have cut their fixed rates on home loans.
3: Yeah, this happened last week. Macquarie cut its fixed rate by 0.5%. That's a pretty big discount.
1: That's a pretty big discount.
3: Yeah, that's two rate cuts, really.
1: Okay, it's just Macquarie and ANZ at this stage.
3: Yeah, Macquarie and ANZ. ANZ cut by 0.1%. Yeah. Two other of the big four banks, though, actually increase their fixed rates. And then we've got this incredible division between the economists. You know, Commonwealth Bank is suggesting that all the rate hikes are done. The Reserve Bank's just going to sit for this year and it'll be cutting next year. One of the other big banks is saying, yeah, the rate hikes are done, but we're not going to see anything happen. And NAB, I think, had penciled in two rate hikes for this year. They've wound that back today and now they're saying we're done. So, but look, I've never seen quite this level of confusion and contradiction between the commentariat, you know, or within the commentariat.
1: And bond yields have gone down too.
3: They have as well.
1: That's an indication that they...
3: And that might be one of the reasons why Macquarie has cut its fixed rates, because when the banks offer a fixed rate loan, what they try and do is they go into a market and they borrow against in the market for a fixed rate themselves over a certain period.

0: period of time, and they try and lock in a margin that ensures that they can make a profit even when they're lending to you for a fixed rate over an extended period. So they lock that in themselves. And when the money markets have come off in the past few weeks, that has allowed Macquarie to do that. Now, Macquarie's a very aggressive player in the mortgage market at the moment. It's trying to grab market share. So they're the ones out there trying to undercut the banks.
1: It's an odd thing, inflation at the moment, isn't it? Because you'd think with the oil crisis.
0: Yeah.
1: Well, crisis, what crisis? Since the government cut the excise, by the end of this month, they're going to have to decide whether they're going to keep that cut on or not.
0: Yeah.
1: But none of the material facts have changed.
0: Mm.
1: Oil prices slightly below $100 US a barrel, but none of the material facts have changed. Is everyone living in a cloud cuckoo land here?
0: Look, there's a pretty good argument to suggest that's the case because no one can quite understand why oil prices aren't sitting at $130, $140, $150 US a barrel.
1: Because none of the material facts have changed. The strait's not open.
0: No.
1: Not really.
0: It's not just the straits either. Mm. I mean, there's the oil that isn't getting out of there, but it's the shipping that's locked up in there as well.
1: Yeah.
0: So you haven't got many ships to actually transport oil around the world. America has been exporting a lot of oil, but a lot of it's coming out of reserves. So we're running the reserves right down. I mean, there's a school of thought that suggests that if this... And I've said it a few times and it doesn't ever seem to happen. But there are people out there just scratching their heads going, why is oil sitting at under $100 US a barrel? I mean, there is a school of thought that by next month, if it's not resolved by then, we're going to start to see a real crunch when it comes to oil.
1: Well, you'd have to think so because, I mean, there's lag built in all this, isn't it? In the sense that all these shortages are going to have knock-on effects for months and months and months, we're told.
0: Well,
1: a year ahead.
0: Do you remember the shortages after COVID when all those ships just couldn't get out of ports, right? Mm. They're all locked up in certain ports. There were problems with the pallets. There were problems with containers. Mm. Nobody could find any, you know, everything had been disrupted. And as soon as it's a bit like one of those, mazes. When you pull the plug out of something at one end, you know, all the impact ripples right through the whole model. And that's what was happening then. And you would expect the same thing is going to be happening now. But we have run reserves right down. There are concerns. I mean, I read something from the Ampol boss today saying, you know, he's basically living from one month to the next. And, you know, he said, look, Anthony Albanese's done a good job to line up the supplies we've got until now. But within the next month or two, there's no certainty whatsoever about. And that, of course, adds to inflation. But how do we afford to buy anything if the price of everything's already gone up and interest rates are already very high, and the Reserve Bank is now looking at growth figures that we had just a week ago, that if it wasn't for the construction of data centres, the economy would be in contraction.
1: When are they meeting, RBA?
0: They're meeting next week.
1: Next week.
0: Monday and Tuesday.
1: Monday and Tuesday next week. So we'll find out.
0: We will.
1: All right, Ian, I hope they're listening.
0: Thanks, mate.
1: You feel like Kevin Walsh, don't you? Thanks, Ian.
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1: Yeah, thanks for the text too. Good on Jim Chalmers for showing some shtick, says my texter. Kate from Canberra says, you're onto something in saying words to the effect that some people might support or vote for One Nation regardless of their policies because they don't care about policies but simply want to change a government. This is a concerning thought. Mm. All right, we're going to talk about health and egg allergies. Next up, Fleetwood Mac first.

0: Say You Love Me, Fleetwood Mac. John of Coburg says, do you realise Donald Trump has on 39 occasions said that he's close to a deal with Iran just after the whole thing has veered or collapsed into a mess? He's now on the 40th cycle, yet the news keeps reporting it as if it's the first time. Thank you, John. Yes, agreed. He desperately wants to get out of this, but doesn't know how, and Iran know that too, and they just string him, aren't they? He's now said, the latest from Truth Social is, he says, I'm sick of them now. I'm sick of Iran. They're taking too long. He says, pathetic does not really describe it, I don't think. And here's some bad news. Jeff, pass the good news on to Phil, please. One of the Eagles' most beloved hits has returned to the Billboard charts, almost 50 years since the band first released their smash hit single Hotel California. It's back on Billboard's rock streaming songs. Oh, no, bringing its career total to 286 weeks spent on the chart. Dear me. People, stop it. Stop it. Let's talk eggs.
1: Health.
0: When our children are babies, we're all extremely careful with what they're exposed to, aren't we? I mean, allergies in infants are a very serious matter. And the advice that parents got classically was to avoid exposure to a whole range of foods until infants and babies got a little bit older, especially if there was a family history of allergies. Now, those guidelines were revised back in 2016, which means there's been enough time to see what changes might have been made to allergy levels in Australian kids. We talked about this not so long ago in the program too. I'm joined tonight by Associate Professor Jennifer Copland at the University of Queensland. Now, Professor Copland is the Group Leader of Childhood Allergy and Epidemiology at the University of Queensland's Child Health Research Centre. And if there's something to know about allergies, odds are very good that Professor Copland will know it or is researching it. Jennifer Copland, good evening to you.

0: You're welcome to Nightlife.
1: Good evening. Thanks for having me.
0: It's are they actually all that common in infants? They've sort of got more common, haven't they?
1: Pretty common. In Australia, we see about 1 in 10 infants at 1 year of age is allergic to one or more foods. So they are really quite common, especially in babies.
0: I mean, up in the advice gen in the past was, look, you should, until, well, in the 90s particularly, was, you should avoid foods like eggs or nuts in particular. How did that advice come into being? And then we can talk about how it's changed.
1: Yeah, it's a really good question, and it's a little bit before my time, but from what I understand, it was really being driven by this concern that we were sort of seeing quite a lot of food allergies. There was something people were getting increasingly worried about, but there wasn't a lot of evidence out there or research out there on what we could do to prevent them. So the kind of best guess at the time was, well, maybe we can advise parents not to give these sorts of foods, and that way at least their infant won't have a reaction to them. And it's only been really since then that we've had some good quality data looking at how the timing that you introduce these foods actually affects the child's risk of developing an allergy, and that we found out that in fact introducing earlier from around 6 months of age is better than delaying.
0: Yeah, that's right. We spoke recently about this on the program, and in a wide ranging conversation about allergies. But that was the advice now would be, yes, introduce these things early on. I mean, the interesting thing here is that these guidelines were changed back around 2016. Is that right?
1: That's right, yeah,
0: So
1: about 2016.
0: we've got what, 10, nearly 10 years of good evidence now, I suppose, to say, well, what happened when we changed the guidelines?
1: Yeah, that's right. So we're actually starting to be able to look at what's happened since those guidelines have been introduced, which is really exciting.
0: And what happened?
1: Actually saw at the population level about a 17% reduction in egg allergy, which was
0: Okay.
1: fantastic. It was even bigger in children who have eczema, who are at higher risk of getting an food allergy. And so in children who had eczema early on, egg allergy reduced from about 35% to 22%. So it was a really significant reduction.
0: Why would eggs be so problematic anyway? You think about they've been eaten by humans since time immemorial, haven't they?
1: Yeah, it's a really good question. There's a whole range of foods that can cause allergic reactions. Eggs is just one of those that seems to be relatively common, along with things like peanuts and tree nuts. For egg, particularly, it's really young infants, so reactions are fairly common in infants, but luckily, a lot of kids who have egg allergy early on will outgrow it by the time they're 6. So by the time you get to adulthood, egg allergy is probably less common than other things like peanut and tree nut allergies.
0: Yeah, okay. So, all right, so that's interesting. So kids grow out of egg allergies more commonly than they grow out of nut allergies.
1: That's right.
0: Yeah, all right. The research suggests that it's more pronounced too if you have a child with eczema. Tell us about the results for that cohort.
1: Absolutely. So it's really been recognised for quite a long time that kids who have eczema are more likely to develop a food allergy. And one of the really interesting things, I guess, about some of the research even that was driving the guidelines is that they often targeted kids with eczema because they knew they were more likely to develop a food allergy. So when they were trialling earlier introduction of egg and earlier introduction of peanuts, they often recruited kids who had moderately to severe eczema and then looked at the effect of timing introduction in those groups. And in fact, that's where you really can get a big effect in preventing food allergy is in those kids who are at high risk because they have eczema earlier.
0: Do we know why children with eczema might be more prone to allergies?
1: A couple of theories. So one is sort of just the theory that their immune system is maybe a bit more responsive anyway, more likely to react to a whole range of things. There's also a hypothesis out there that you can detect food allergens in the environment, and it's actually been shown that you can find peanut in the household of people who eat peanuts, for example. And the theory is that for kids with eczema, they have a bit of a damaged skin barrier. They have a lot of inflammation going on in their skin, and that if they come into contact through their skin with one of those food allergens, the immune system responds as if that's harmful and mounts an allergic response. And there is some evidence supporting that now too.
0: I I mean, I can imagine a lot of parents being cautious about this. I mean, no one wants their child to be a lost leader, as it were, or to put your child at risk. But with these new guidelines, what would you say to parents about this?
1: Yeah, absolutely. And I think at the time we started the study, we really weren't sure what the adoption of the new guidelines would be like, because it was such a big change from what parents had been told to do previously. And it would be quite understandable if there was a reluctance to introduce these allergenic foods into their child's diet. It actually turned out that the uptake of the guidelines was really high. So we found more than 50% of infants were already having egg by the time they were 7 months old, 96% by the time they were 1 year old. So there was a really reassuring and positive uptake of the guidelines. I think it's still understandable if people are cautious. Hopefully these findings will sort of help to provide more reassurance that introducing early is still the right thing to do and does reduce the chance that a child will develop an allergy.
0: Yeah, okay. So you know, to summarize the advice, if you follow the guidelines, you should what, introduce eggs and nuts early on, but not, what's early on anyway?
1: Absolutely.
0: After 3 months, after 4 months?
1: Yeah, so the Australasian Society of Clinical Immunology and Allergy has some really good advice around what and when, but essentially the idea is that you introduce things like smooth peanut butter, things like well-cooked egg, soon after your child's eating other solid foods, which generally happens around 6 months of age. So don't give it as the first food they've ever had. Just make sure they're having a bit of solid food already, and then you can start putting those sorts of things into their diet.
0: Mashed up eggs and so on.
1: Exactly. You can do it in a very small amount. So you can grind it up finely. You can mix it into the usual foods that they're already eating, and you can get it into the diet that way.
0: Mm. Here's the big question, I suppose. Why do some kids get allergies anyway?
1: It is a very good question. So we know it's a combination of genetic factors and environmental factors, but we don't know the exact genetic factors and the exact environmental factors. We know some kids are at higher risk. So as I said, kids with eczema, we know that children who are born to parents who have migrated to Australia from Asia for some reason have a much higher risk of food allergy than those born to parents who haven't migrated. We know that
0: that's interesting. If they were in their home countries, then they're not allergic. They come to Australia, they are.
1: That's exactly it. So it's not so much that they develop a food allergy themselves, but that their children who are born in Australia are more likely to develop a food allergy.
0: No, that's weird. I guess, come on, that's weird.
1: It's very odd. And it's one of those things why we say it has to be genetic and environmental, because the kids who are born in Asia and then move to Australia have very low rates of food allergy. Kids who are born here have very high rates.
0: That's right, because if their kid's born in Asia, say, they're going to be eating plenty of eggs and nuts. They're not allergic to them there, but they are here. Now, that's really...
1: That's right.
0: That's weird.
1: It's a really funny thing. So I guess that's why we say it's got to be both genetics and the environment, and maybe a mismatch between genetics and the environment that's going on there.
0: Mm. Yeah, all right. The old idea that, well, it's not an old idea, the observation that Australia is an allergic nation. We've got higher levels of childhood allergy than other nations, even adult allergies. Is that still the case, is it?
1: I think so. I mean, it's reassuring that we're starting to see a reduction in food allergy. It's possible that might change over time, but at the moment the rates of food allergy are still relatively high in Australia. And again, we're not quite sure exactly what's driving that.
0: Yeah, because I mean, I know listeners would say, well, it never used to be the case. What do you think about that argument historically? Or just, do we not have enough data for it?
1: We don't have great data, so I think... You know, there probably has been an increase, but the problem was before people started getting worried about it, they weren't measuring it. So we just don't have really good data to say it's risen exactly this much over this period of time, which would be really, really great to have. And we've got some of that now. So the other thing about this data that we've published is that it sets the scene really nicely for continuing to measure changes as they happen. Hopefully, as we introduce more prevention strategies, if research finds more things that can prevent food allergy, then we'll be able to see whether they continue to decrease over time.
0: Yeah, interesting. All right, but there's hope for parents. Please do not panic.
1: Absolutely.
0: Associate Professor Jennifer Copeland at the University of Queensland's been our guest. We've been talking about allergies, egg allergies in particular. But the advice would be, yes, introduce so-called allergic foods, eggs and nuts and so on, at the same time as you're introducing other solid foods. Not the first things they eat, but around about the same time. Jennifer, terrific to talk with you. Appreciate it. Thank you.
1: Thank you very much.
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0: Yeah, interesting. It backs up the advice I've had from others too, doesn't it? Could all these allergies have come around since we don't really eat insects anymore, says Ben from Sale. Aren't you eating crickets, Ben? Come on, what's wrong with you? Nate from Club Almost says, I had dishidrotic, is that it? Eczema on my hands from tomatoes. I removed them from my diet. Totally gone. There you go. For introducing nuts into my daughter's diet, says my texter, I went with my daughter into and checked that the local medical centre had EpiPens handy. Then I gave her the nuts and waited. No allergies had turned out. Yeah. And as the comedian Louis darkly joked, if touching a peanut kills you, maybe you're meant to die. Oh, dear. I didn't say that. Somebody else said it. We've got the Mighty Challenge coming up. 1-300-800-222. 1-300-800-222 is the number. 25 questions in 5 categories. If you can answer question number 25, then you will be a winner. See how we go tonight, okay? We had some problems last night, didn't we? Let's see how we go tonight. 1-300-800-222. 25 questions in the Mighty Challenge coming up after the news.
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9: ABC News, I'm Clive Hunton. Around 400 mainly left-wing protesters have gathered in Perth as One Nation Senator Pauline Hanson addressed supporters at a sold-out party fundraiser. Recent opinion polls suggest One Nation is the most popular party now. Senator Hanson told supporters One Nation is the only party speaking out against what she called mass migration. Reporter Courtney Withers is there.
10: She was speaking to her supporters inside about issues she says that are important to them. She touched on the federal budget as well as negative gearing and capital gains tax.
11: They may underestimate us, and they have, but I've always said I can provide the vehicle and try and get us there. It's you, the people, that will drive it, and I keep telling you this, you will drive change.
10: Now, she plans to continue building this support and momentum in WA and riding that wave of support for her party at the moment. But, of course, this has been a little bit more intense than she probably would have been anticipating.
9: Advocates say proposed funding cuts for measures that support participants on the National Disability Insurance Scheme to get out into the community would leave them isolated and at risk of harm. More from National Disability Affairs reporter Naz Campanella.
12: The comment has come from Sophie Cusworth from Women with Disability Australia as she gave evidence to a Senate inquiry into draft legislation paving the way for major changes to the NDIS. Ms Cusworth has told the hearing community participation is a safeguard for women with disability. She says the support could be the only opportunity a woman has to leave her house. If passed, the legislation would pave the way for around $38 billion worth of cuts to the NDIS, which the government says is necessary to ensure the sustainability of the scheme.
9: Meanwhile, the AFP has charged an Adelaide woman over an alleged plot to steal $5 million from the NDIS. The woman, who's a National Disability Insurance Agency employee, was arrested in Blakeview. Her employer alleges the woman submitted fraudulent claims against the plans of members of her family and accessed dozens of other participants' personal records. President Trump has taken to social media, saying Iran has taken too long to negotiate a deal and would now have to pay the price. Follows another round of tit-for-tat strikes over the past 24 hours. More from the BBC's James Landale.
3: Yes, the ceasefire is being tested. Yes, we have another hurdle to get over before any progress is made, alongside Lebanon, alongside the timing, alongside all the substantive issues. Both sides, I think, still want to keep this going. What's been quite interesting is, although there's been this exchange in the last 24 hours, the Americans have been saying it's proportional. We're not going over the top on this. And the Iranians have been noting it and responding to it rather than trying to escalate it up to the next level.
9: Staying overseas, a Sudanese man has appeared in court in Northern Ireland, accused of attempted murder over a knife attack. The man refused a lawyer and didn't respond when the charges were read to him. He was remanded in custody. The victim lost his left eye in the assault. The attack sparked violent anti-immigrant demonstrations in parts of Belfast as buildings and vehicles were set alight. Violence condemned by the Secretary of State for Northern Ireland, Hilary Benn.
13: Those organising these protests claim they're doing so to protect communities. In fact, they're doing the very

0: by what they have been through last night. It is utterly shameful and it needs to stop.
1: Here at home, the government has announced $100 million in funding for research into arthritis and musculoskeletal conditions. Isabella Tolhurst reports.
2: $100 million will be delivered over 10 years to establish a new arthritis and musculoskeletal conditions research mission. It will be set up through the Medical Research Future Fund and will bring together leading researchers, patients and doctors to help improve prevention and early diagnosis and better manage treatment of arthritis. More than 7 million Australians live with the disease and can be impacted at any age. Louise Hardy, CEO of Arthritis Australia, says the funding is historic and that the research will drive breakthroughs that are urgently needed.
1: And in other health news, Australia's medicines regulator is cracking down on peptides. The Therapeutic Goods Administration has moved to include them in its priority focus areas alongside things like weight loss medications, vapes and sunscreens. Peptides are often hyped as performance enhancing or marketed for weight loss or anti-aging. ABC News.
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Yes, well, hello, and how are you? Philip Clark with you on ABC Radio. This is Nightlife, and we are right around the country into the third hour of the program. Good to have your company. Thanks for dropping in. It's 6 past midnight in most places, 6 past 10 in WA, 24 to midnight in South Australia and the Territory. We're right through the Pacific, as you know, courtesy of Radio Australia. 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We're about to play the Mighty Challenge. If you'd like to have a crack, someone's got to win it. So how about it's you? Make this your night. 1-300-800-222. 25 questions. Answer question 25, and you will be a winner. Coming up on our issue of the day in the last hour of the program, there's a lot of interesting theories around about why the sudden rise in support for One Nation. I wonder what yours is. Hugh Rubinson had some good thoughts about it after reading a novel by Herman Melville's Moby Dick. I'll play that for you at the in the last hour of the program. Let's have a talk about that. You might have some theories yourself. Interesting column by economist Ross Gittins in the paper today suggesting that it is all to do with a very simple thing, the decline in the standard of living that people have. And maybe that's right too. When it's but that's in the final hour of the program. All right, is everybody set for now? Because if you're all set and ready, you know what? Well, then so am I. Five questions, five categories. Our categories tonight are category number one, born and died. Category number two, cities by street name. Category three, books. Category four, slogans and mottos. And category number five, famous.

0: Just Laura's and Lauren's. Right? Born and died, cities by street name, books, slogans and mottos, famous Laura's and Lauren's. Anne from Caulfield's going to kick us off. Hello, Anne.
1: Hi, how are you going?
0: All right, I'm just trying to improve your record.
1: Well, let's try. If you want, you can help me a little bit too.
0: I would love to help you, Anne, but you know how it is.
1: Yes. Yes.
0: What do you like here? Born and died, cities by street name, books, famous Laura's and Lauren's, slogans and mottos, Anne.
1: Let's try the slogans and mottos, please.
0: Slogans and mottos. Question number one. First produced in England in 1865, which product has been promoted with slogans including friends with benefits and never be without a friend?
1: Oh, gosh. I'm wondering if it's Fisherman's Friend.
0: Correct. Very good. Excellent. It's Fisherman's Friend. I think a particularly unpleasant lolly, but anyway, that's just me. I think they're supposed to do something to your throat, I think, aren't they?
1: Oh, well, when you've got a really sore throat, you'll take anything that might help. Yeah.
0: Can sit there quietly sucking on one. Mm. Question number two, slogans and mottos.
1: Yes, please.
0: Quote, serving Australia with pride is the motto of which branch of the Australian Armed Forces?
1: Let's try the Army.
0: It's not the Army, Anne.
1: Okay.
0: But you've mightily helped somebody, haven't you?
1: Okay, thank you.
0: See you, Anne. Bye. Thanks for that. 1-300-800-222 is my number. This is the Mighty Challenge. Who is going to triumph tonight? Natalie from Eden. Hello, Natalie.
2: Hi, how you going?
0: All right. Question number two. Serving Australia with pride is the motto of which branch of the Australian Armed Forces?
2: Navy?
0: It's the Navy, yes. It is. Not the Army, it's the Navy. Question number three, slogans and mottos, but
2: that's good.
0: You can move to anywhere else you like.
2: What's the questions again?
0: No, slogans and mottos, famous Laura's and Lauren's, born and died, cities by street name, books.
2: Books?
0: Books, okay. Question number three. Anthony Burgess adapted Russian words to create futuristic slang terms like moloko and droog in what novel?
2: Not quite sure, but I love listening to your radio every night.
0: Thank you, Natalie. Thanks. I'll keep listening. Thank you, Natalie. Bye-bye. 1-300-800-222 is the number. Glenn from Penrith. Hello, Glenn.
3: G'day, Phil. How are you going, mate?
0: Pretty good, yeah, pretty good. Books were in. Anthony Burgess adapted Russian words to create futuristic slang terms like moloko and droog in what novel?
3: Yeah, I'm a shocker with literature and all that, mate, so I haven't got a clue.
0: That's all right.
3: That's have all right. A good one.
0: Thanks, mate. Bye-bye. See you later. Okay, where are we? Tony from Ballarat. G'day, Tony.
4: G'day, Philip. Yes. No turning back.
0: No turning back.
4: Mm.
0: Where was that slogan from?
4: Various parliamentarians have said similar things.
0: They have said that, haven't they? Yes. Question number three, we're in books. Anthony Burgess adapted Russian words to create futuristic slang terms like moloko and droog in what novel?
4: Is it A Clockwork Orange?
0: Correct. Yes, it is. Very good. Very good, Tony. It's A Clockwork Orange, ultraviolence and all of that. Yeah. Question number four, we're in books, but you can move, if you like, to anywhere else.
4: Laura's and Lauren's, please.
0: Okay. Famous Laura's and Lauren's.
4: Sure.
0: Question number four. Which future US president married school librarian Laura Welch in 1977?
4: George Bush Jr.
0: Correct. George W.
4: Yeah.
0: Exactly. Yes, he did. He married Laura Welch. Laura Bush became Laura Bush in 1977. Question number five. Famous Laura's and Lauren's. Staying here?
4: Yes, please, sir.
0: In which Australian state, Tony, would you find Laura Bay?
4: Tasmania.
0: Not Tassie. But you've helped someone, Tony. Good on you.
4: Right, thank you.
0: See you. Bye. Yes, you've helped somebody. It's not Tassie. Karen from Altona, I'll come to you shortly. Mick from Bamboka. Hi, Mick.
5: Good morning, Philip.
0: Famous Laura's and Lawrence. Question number five we're up to. In which Australian state would you find Laura Bay?
5: It's in South Australia.
0: It is in South Australia, yes. It's in South Australia. All right, question number six. Where do you want to go, Mick? Famous Laura's and Lawrence, slogans and mottos, born and died, cities by street name, or books?
5: Don't like any of them, but I'll go to books and hello to Natalie in Eden. Not far away from me.
0: Where are you? Oh, Bamboka. No, you're not that far away, are you? Hi, Natalie. Question number six. Books. A British officer says he was expecting, quote, a better show from the twins known as Sam and Eric at the end of what 1954 book?
5: Question 54. Twins. No idea. Sorry, Phil.
0: That's okay. Thank you anyway. Tom from Harvey, I'll come to you. Joanna, come to you shortly. Karen from Altona. Hello, Karen.
6: Hello.
0: What do you reckon? A British officer says he was expecting a better show from the twins known as Sam and Eric at the end of what 1954 book?
6: I'm not sure. Is it Lord of the Flies?
0: It is Lord of the Flies.
7: I've got the conch! Let me speak!
8: Get out of here, Piggy!
7: Stop that, Roger! Let Piggy speak!
8: Get out. What I want to say is, if we don't get rescued, we might have to live here for a long time! Maybe the rest of our lives! We are stuck here until we get old!
0: Yes. All right, question number seven, Karen, what do you want to do? Books, cities by street name, born and died, slogans and mottos, famous Laura's and Lauren's.
6: I'll try the Laura's.
0: Famous Laura's and Lauren's, question number seven. Which American author wrote The Little House on the Prairie?
6: Laura Turner?
0: No, not Laura Turner.
6: Sorry.
0: Thank you, Karen. Bye-bye. Not Laura Turner. Joanna from Newcastle. Hello, Joanna.
9: Hi, Philip.
0: How are you doing? Have you been all right?
9: Yeah. I'm still picking up bits of asbestos from the fire. We had a big fire here three weeks ago.
0: Hang on, what? You had
9: fire. Just near me, yeah.
0: Oh, no, I was going to say, not in your own house.
9: No, a bit too close for comfort. Old building with asbestos roof. They're still there. Yeah, not good. Anyway. Yeah.
0: They're cleaning up and there's rubbish everywhere, huh?
9: Oh, bits of asbestos and they're knocking the building down now.
0: Oh, okay.
9: Yeah.
0: Anyway. It's all right as long as it stays in bits.
9: Well, yeah. Not really, not little bits all through.
0: Not tiny bits. Yeah. No, that's true. No.
9: Anyway, worst things happen at sea, as they say.
0: Question seven, we're up to. Famous Laura's and Lauren's. Which American author wrote The Little House on the Prairie?
9: Laura Ingalls Wilder.
0: It was. Mm. It was Laura Wilder. Laura Ingalls Wilder wrote The Little House on the Prairie. All right, question number eight. We're in Famous Laura's and Lauren's, but you can move anywhere you like.
9: Oh, well. I'll try books. Thanks.
0: Books it is. give texters a go, says... Grover from Ocean Grove says, give texters a go, film off to watch a movie. All right, Grover, that's all right. It's fine. That's fine. Plenty of people had Laura Wilder, by the way. Joyce from Perth, Dino... No, Dino didn't have it. Jane from Homebush had Lord of the Flies. Sorry, Joe, where are we going? Famous Lauras and Laurens?
9: No, I think it was books.
0: Ah, books. Back to books. Sorry, my apologies. Mm. Question number 8. Books. Which American author wrote The Pelican Brief and The Rooster Bar?
9: Not sure. Is it John Grisham?
0: Is that your answer?
9: Yeah.
0: Correct. Yes, it is. Yeah. It was John Grisham.
9: Yeah.
0: Who wrote The Pelican Brief and also The Rooster Bar. Question number 9. We're in books.
9: Yeah, I'll try that again, thanks.
0: Which American woman just released the memoir View from the East Wing?
9: Oh, goodness. It'd have to be... from the East Wing, I don't know. It's going to be a former First Lady, perhaps. Oh, I don't know this. I don't know. I'll get it wrong. Michelle Obama.
0: It's not Michelle Obama.
9: Yeah, I didn't think it was.
0: Hey, Joe, somebody's texted saying, funny that Joanna said worst things happened at sea. It was 20 years ago since the Pasha Bulka ran aground in Nobby's Beach in Newcastle where you are the other day.
9: Yeah, I think it's 20 years.
0: Were you there? Were you around there at the time?
9: Yes, I will remember it. I woke up in the morning. It's 20 years next year, I think. Yeah. And my mother said, it was storming, and my mother said, oh, I'm going to take some photos of the ship. That's you crazy woman.
0: Oh, it was incredible, wasn't it? It was just an amazing sight.
9: It was, yes. I think it's next year. I think it's 07.
0: Oh, is it?
9: It?
0: Okay, yeah.
9: Oh, I can't believe
0: this
9: it.
0: This huge bulk carrier that just is onshore at Nobby's Beach. It's a bit like a huge bulk carrier coming ashore at Cottesloe Beach. That's the sort of equivalent of it. All right, Joe. Terrific.
9: Okay,
0: terrific to talk. See you later.
9: Bye.
0: 1-300-800-222 is the number. Joyce in Perth also had Michelle Obama. No, not Michelle Obama. Where are we? Kylie from Daysdale. G'day, Kylie. Hello, Kylie.
10: Oh, hello there, Phil. I thought I was getting somebody else in. Thank you for Dave this last week. Oh, the best. The Royal wasn't the best. It was fantastic.
0: It was fantastic, wasn't it? It was one of Dave's...
10: Tell me what's on tomorrow night. I'm looking forward to it already.
0: Yeah, Dave's back on deck. I've been seeing him all week. He's been rooting around in the, milk crates here at the Nightlife Lounge. He's been looking for stuff, chucking it all over the joint, swearing and cursing.
10: Just a quick question. How long does it take him to prepare Dave? Does he do it in the studio or at home, or does he do it at the Nightlife studio?
0: What, in the Nightlife Lounge?
10: Yeah.
0: Oh, well, you know what my approach on these things is, Kylie?
10: Yep.
0: Never disturb a genius at work.
10: Okay, because I've always been curious how long does it take him to put it all the songs in this modern fast world in which we're living in with mobile.
0: Yeah, but look, when he's bent over, bum in the air, rooting around among old milk crates under the Nightlife Lounge, I don't reckon I should ask him, Collie, because he'll probably say what and bang his head.
10: Good on you, Phil.
0: Hey, Hey, go on.
10: I went to Neil's funeral today in Melbourne.
0: Danaher, yeah.
10: It was a full house. It was lovely. Yeah. Lovely service.
0: Oh, you went along. Good on you, yeah.
10: Yes, no worries, mate. Now what's the question, please, mate?
0: Books. Books are in. Which American woman just released the memoir View from the East Wing?
10: Oh. I heard this one. It slipped in the mind. Look, I'll tell you what. I'll give give you a ring next week, and I'll see you all tomorrow during Dave's list. I will be listening. Thanks very much.
0: See you, Kylie. Bye.
10: Have a nice weekend. It's funny.
0: See you too. Bye-bye. Yes, Nairi says it's been 19 years since the Pascha Balkan. My daughter was

0: born the day it came off. Hey, there you go. Marty from the Gong's got the right answer. Lorella, yes, correct. Thank you, Ross from Scoresby. All right, Tom from Harvey. G'day, Tom.
1: Yeah, hi, Bill.
0: Question 9, books. Which American woman just released the memoir View from the East Wing?
1: Oh, someone called up before and said they were thinking former First Lady. My guess is Michelle Obama, which has already been said, so you know, the one I can really think of, Hillary Clinton.
0: Not Hillary Clinton, no.
1: Thank you.
0: Thank you. Bye-bye. No, it's not Hillary Clinton. Lincoln from Mount Riverview. G'day.
2: Yeah, hi.
0: What do you reckon? Which American woman just released the memoir View from the East Wing?
2: Catherine.
0: No. Not a Catherine. Not a Catherine. Trev from Service Paradise. G'day, Trev.
3: Yes, I was collecting my thoughts. Hello, Philip.
0: Did it take long to collect them, Trev? Have you put them in an album or something?
3: I'm a writer, so all the.
0: I know you're a writer. How's your massive book going?
3: Look, it's. I was thinking about it earlier and I just had some great ideas. You know, the last 1,000 words is a hell of a lot harder to write than the first 1,000.
0: How many thousand have you written now?
3: It's up to about 730, like Lord of the Rings length, you know.
0: 730,000. Trevor, you better stop.
3: Well, we'll have to eventually. Like, one day the race will be over. Like, you know, all I got to do is just have Dog 86.
0: Hang on, what's it all about again?
3: Oh, it's about the premise of the book. It's about the world's smartest cat, set in between 1900 and 1905. And the cat, wherever he goes out for a scratch, he comes back with a bit of gold in his mouth. So his owner is doing well.
0: Okay.
3: And, they travel around New South Wales, look at the whaling at Eden with the killer whales, and end up in Coonabarabran, where they establish a charity to look after injured crows.
0: Wow. Okay.
3: I could go on, but...
0: I know you could, Trevor. You got 730,000
3: Well, the book is The Very True Stories of Whiskers McGee. And look,
0: that's
3: out
0: it. That's it. Whiskers McGee. That's it, yeah.
3: In about 10 years, when I get my act together, look, writing's easy. Getting it edited and putting it in someone's hands.
0: Oh, no.
3: You know, anybody can do a painting, but to get one in the Louvre, you've got to be Jackson Pollock.
0: good luck with it, Trev. Plough on. Question number 9, books. Which American woman just released the memoir View from the East Wing, which is considerably shorter than McGee the Cat's memoir?
3: Yeah, rather than rabbiting on, I should have been trying to think. I think it's the Speaker of the House who was there when Trump's mob invaded, I think. But I can't think of her name. It's Wendy Sally or something like that. And I might be completely wrong.
0: What's the name? What's your answer?
3: My answer is... I don't know, but I think I know who it is, but I don't know her name.
0: Thank you, Trev. See ya. Bye-bye. Thank you. That's not really going to help us. Bill from Albany. G'day, Bill. Hello, Bill.
4: Hello.
0: Question number 9 we're up to, Bill. We're in books. Which American woman just released the memoir View from the East Wing?
4: Have we had a guest for Jill Biden yet?
0: Is that your answer?
4: Yes.
0: Correct. Yes, it is. Okay. Yeah, people were correctly surmising that it had to be a former First Lady. Someone said if it was Melania, then she couldn't have written it. So that rules her. That's harsh.
4: Yes.
0: But, and yes, there was Michelle Obama and so on and so forth. But Dr.

0: Dr. Jill Biden, who's Joe Biden's wife.
1: Doctor, yes,
0: Dr. Jill. There you go. Dr. Jill Biden. Question number 10. Books, one left in books, if you like, otherwise you can move to cities by street name, born and died, slogans and mottos, or famous Laura's and Lawrence.
1: I'll go the cities by street names.
0: Cities by street name. Thank you, Annie in Melbourne. Yes, Trevor was thinking of Nancy Pelosi. That's true. Who could have written it, I guess. It's a title. She could have done it. Yeah, Deborah from Woolloomooloo had Jill Biden as well. Robin from Wagga. Question number 10. Cities by street name?
1: Yes, please.
0: Trafalgar Street is, appropriately, the main shopping street of which New Zealand city?
1: Trafalgar Street. Wellington?
0: Not Wellington, no. Sorry, Bill, no, not Wellington. Andrew from, oh, no, sorry, Andrew, I'll come to you next. Kate from Blackheath in the Blue Mountains. Hello, oh, Kate.
2: Okay, hello. I was just going to say, view from the East Wing. If Melania wrote it, she'd say there was none.
0: That's very
2: it's
0: good.
2: It's gone. It's gone.
0: That's very good, Kate.
2: So Jill's book will be a collector's item.
0: Yeah, well, that's true, because there's no more East Wing. It all got knocked. Hang on, he's knocked the whole thing down, but yeah. But he's having problems getting the new one built because courts have said no.
2: He's a disaster.
0: John of Coburg says it couldn't have been Melania. She doesn't get out of bed for less than $20 million. Oh. Oh dear. Okay. Yes, well, here's it. Yes, well, the view that Donald Trump is a disaster is, Kate, you know, something of a hackneyed phrase these days.
2: I'm not holding back. I wish him well on his 80th birthday and hope he goes on a long holiday.
0: You see, he was asleep at the New York Knicks game the other night.
2: Yes.
0: People might say, maybe you should go back to bed.
2: Yeah, it was past his bedtime. Mm. He had to get back to his tweeting.
0: Oh, dear.
2: Exactly.
0: Oh, dear. I know. The world is in chaos and crisis. And
2: indeed.
0: I don't think he's helping. Question number 10. We're in cities by street name.
2: Yes.
0: Trafalgar Street is, mm-hmm. appropriately, the main shopping street of which New Zealand city?
2: Well, Trafalgar in London... Nelson's column. I'll say Nelson.
0: Nelson, correct, yes. Yes, there is a New Zealand city called Nelson.
2: There is on the South Island.
0: It's not very big, but it has a Trafalgar Street, which you'd hope it would have. Yeah. Probably got a Victory Street as well, hasn't it? You'd think.
2: I couldn't tell you that because I don't know.
0: I'm making this up as I go along. Question number 11. Yes. Cities by street name, or alternatively, you can move. There's one left in books, or born and died, slogans and mottos. Famous Laura's and Lawrence.
2: I'm going to do born and died.
0: Born and died.
2: Yes.
0: Kate. Jane from Homebush had Nelson. Rowan from Mount Macedon, correct? Yes, Nelson. Question number 11. Born and died. Which historical figure...
2: Mm-hmm.
0: was born on the 7th of November, 1728, in Yorkshire, yeah. and died on the 14th of February, 1779, in Hawaii.
2: Well, that'd be old Cook cooking up a sandwich in the Sandwich Islands and being the fellow beneath the slices. I think it'd be Captain James Cook.
0: Yes, it was. He was captain by that stage, wasn't he?
2: Yes, yes, and a meal for a lot of people.
0: Oh, don't say that. I think that, unfortunately, I think that's what did happen, didn't it?
2: It did happen because I used to have a calendar from the 1970s, and it mentioned Cook died this day.
0: Mm. Yeah, I know, but the question was he eaten? And I think there's a feeling that he was.
2: Yeah, I think so.
0: Ugh. Question number 12, born and died.
2: Yeah.
0: Which historical woman was born on the 7th of November 1867 in Warsaw and died on the 4th of July 1934 in France?

0: Walsall de France. I don't think this is right. I'm just going to say Marie Curie.
1: Correct.
0: Oh.
1: Very good. Gee, that's because I think these are tough questions. Or maybe the Hawaii one wasn't. Marie Curie, yes. Marie Curie was born, was Polish, of course, but did a lot of her pioneering physics work in France.
0: Well, I think four of the family got Nobel Prizes.
1: For smart people, huh? Didn't she get two? I think she did.
0: I don't know that. I just know that about four of them did.
1: I thought she won once for chemistry and once for physics. Anyway, question 13, born and died, if you like.
0: Yes. Yes.
1: Well, you're going well here. One, two, three. Born and died. Which Premier of New South Wales was born the 27th of May, 1815, in Coventry and died on the 27th of April, 1896, in Sydney?
0: Can you go for the first date again? I was trying to work out how old.
1: Which Premier of New South Wales was born 27th of May, 1815, in Coventry and died 27th of April, 1896, in Sydney?
0: Former Premier. Yeah. 1815, it's way. No, I'm thinking governors. This is putting me off.
1: Premier.
0: I can't think of what Premier it was back in 1815. Were they different roles from governors? They were, weren't they?
1: Premiers. Always.
0: I can't think.
1: The governor lives at Government House and, you know.
0: Yeah, I know. I was going to chuck in a blight.
1: Basically puts on luncheon parties and hands out awards.
0: No, I can think no further than Bligh. He wasn't a Premier. He was only a Gov. So I'm out.
1: Sorry, Kate, you are out. By the way, but I was right about that. Marie Curie did win two Nobel Prizes. Okay. She won for chemistry.
0: Well, you get a point.
1: I get a point. Chemistry and physics. She is the only person ever to win two Nobel Prizes in two different scientific fields.
0: Well, I like to applaud her at this late stage. That's very good. Okay, I pass it on and say good evening.
1: One wants to know, was he cooked first?
0: That's what I'm wondering. With that name, they're just like, maybe we should try something new.
1: I presume so.
0: Yes.
1: Jane from Homebush says Captain Cook's remains were retrieved by his crew and he is buried at sea. I don't think that's right. Is it? I don't think that's correct.
0: Yeah, I'm not the one to know that.
1: See you, Kate.
0: Anyway.
1: See ya. Bye. 1-300-800-222 is the number. I don't... is that right? I'm not sure that is right. 1-300-800-222. I'm not hanging my hat on it. Where are we? Question 13. Andrew's in Smithton. You can call if you like because there are lines free. 1-300-800-222. Hello, Andrew.
2: Hello, sir. How are you?
1: Good. Is it freezing cold and blowy and so on in Smithton?
2: It's not inside my house.
1: Oh, that's good. That's good.
2: Lucky I'm homeless.
1: Question 13, born and died. Which Premier of New South Wales was born on the 27th of May, 1815, in Coventry, and then died 27th of April, 1896, in Sydney?
2: Henry Parkes.
1: Correct. Yeah, it was. Sir Henry Parkes, the so-called Father of Federation, was... born in England in Coventry, died in Sydney in 1896. Question number 14, born and died.
2: I'm happy to go with that.
1: Okay. By the way, just on Captain Cook again, apparently some of his remains were recovered by the crew and subsequently buried at sea. His remains but he was cut up by... native Hawaiians in line with local mortuary customs. Ooh. But anyway, they did get some bits back, apparently. Question 14. Where did you want to go? Sorry, Andrew?
2: I'm quite happy to stay with the same.
1: Okay, born and died. Okay. Which American woman was born on the 24th of July, 1897, in Kansas and died... on the 2nd of July, 1937, somewhere in the Pacific Ocean?
2: No, Amelia Earhart.
1: Correct. Amelia Earhart. Yes, very good. No one's ever found her remains.

0: No, yeah, but still looking.
1: Even though some intriguing theories that she did actually crash land and was alive for quite a while. Question 15. Born and died, one left here, otherwise you can move.
0: I'm quite happy to stay with born and died.
1: Which historical figure was born on the 7th of November 1879 in modern-day Ukraine and died on the 21st of August 1940 in Mexico City?
0: Frida Kahlo?
1: Not Frida Kahlo. No. Thanks, Andrew. Bye-bye. No, not Frida Kahlo. Brooke in Adelaide. Hi, Brooke.
2: Oh, g'day. How are you going?
1: Pretty good. Born and died is our category. Which historical figure was born on the 7th of November 1879 in modern-day Ukraine and died on the 21st of August 1940 in Mexico City?
2: You see, I would have said Frida as well, but then again I thought, you know, hang on, she died in Spain, didn't she? Mate, you got me on that one.
1: No good. Okay, Brooke, no worries. Thank you anyway. 1-300-800-222 is the number. Joyce from Perth, that's not correct. Adrian, not correct. Rosa down on the corner, no, not correct. Annette from Perth had Amelia Earhart. Paul from North Fitzroy, that is correct, yes. Sam from Harvey. Hello, Sam.
3: Morning, Philip. How are you?
1: Morning. Yeah, not bad. Not bad. Yeah. Question 15 we're up to. Born and died. Which historical figure was born the 7th of November 1879 in modern-day Ukraine and died 21st of August 1940 in Mexico City?
3: That'd be Napoleon Bonaparte.
1: Not Napoleon Bonaparte, no. It's not Napoleon Bonaparte. No. 1-300-800-222. Caleb's in Perth. G'day, Caleb.
4: Philip.
1: Hello. We're up to question 15. Born and died. Which historical figure was born 7th of November 1879 in modern-day Ukraine and died 21st of August 1940 in Mexico City?
4: Is it Leon Trotsky?
1: Correct. It is.
4: Sweet.
1: Yes, Leon Trotsky, who was killed, murdered in Mexico City. I've been to that house that he lived in Mexico City, and there are still, they've left the holes in the wall. I mean, he didn't die from this, but someone tried to, because, you know, Stalin tried to kill him a number of times.
4: Yeah.
1: There's, someone had a go at him with a machine gun through the window.
4: What's that with a pickaxe?
1: In the end, he got killed with an ice pick. Into the head. I know, unpleasant. But someone had to go with a machine gun. And they've still got, you can still see the bullet holes in the wall.
4: Right.
1: Question 16. Okay, well, that's it. No more born and died. So we've got cities by street name, books, famous Lauras and Laurens, slogans and mottos.
4: I'll go cities by street names.
1: Cities by street name. Question number 16. Kenyatta Avenue is the main street in which world capital?
4: Canberra? Not Canberra. Sounds Australian.
1: Not Canberra, Caleb, no. Not Canberra. All righty. Mari on the Gold Coast had Trotsky. Paul from Plainlands had Pancho Villa. No. Jeff from Jalorup had Trotsky. Good on you. Harry in the Bay's got the right answer to this one. So is Rosa down on the corner. What about Bruce from Laura? Not Laura. Bruce from Laura in the Blue Mountains. G'day, Bruce.
5: Good morning, Phil. How are you doing? You having a good night?
1: Yeah, very good night. Yes, no. All going swimmingly at this point. Of course, the pool could drain water at any time. Bruce, as we know. Question 16, cities by street name. Kenyatta Avenue is the main street in which world capital?
5: If it's Kenyatta, I'm going to assume it's after Kenya. And do you think I can remember the capital of Kenya? Nairobi?
1: Correct.
5: There you go.
1: There we go. There we go. Yes, Jomo Kenyatta was a leading leader and politician, wasn't he, in the independence movement? Kenyatta Avenue is the main street in

0: Nairobi. Question 17. Okay, nine left here. We've got some in cities by street name. Three left there. One left in books. Three left in slogans and mottos. Three left in famous Laura's and Lauren's. No, two left there. What's it going to be?
1: Slogans and mottos sounds good.
0: Slogans and mottos. Question number 17. Which famous six-word slogan for Queensland was coined in 1984 by a copywriter called Tim Bond?
1: Beautiful one day, perfect the next.
0: Correct.
1: Oh, there you go.
0: There we go.
1: Heard that for ages, huh?
0: Yes, it was. Beautiful one day, perfect the next. I think they still use it, don't they? It was a crack.
1: Oh, I don't know.
0: Don't know, don't care, Laura Bruce. What you say?
1: That's very, the words right
0: don't
1: out
0: get all, don't get. yes, he's stuck there in the Blue Mountains, you see. Can't see anything else. Although you can see a lot from the Blue Mountains, Bruce. That's,
1: yeah, but, I know, I have some lovely views. Absolutely gorgeous.
0: Absolutely.
1: Views.
0: One of the great views, actually. From Lura, where you are. Oh no, it's Katoomba up the road, isn't it? The Three Sisters and all of that.
1: Yeah, the Jameson Valley. Yeah,
0: that's right.
1: Megalong.
0: It's one of the great views of Australia, actually. Question number 18: slogans and mottos.
1: Yes.
0: The Olympic motto "Citius Altius Fortius" is Latin for what?
1: Faster, higher, or higher. So, Citius Altius, and what's the last one?
0: Fortius.
1: Stronger.
0: Correct. Yes.
1: Okay.
0: Faster, higher, stronger. Nice work. Three on the trot, Bruce, motoring along.
1: I'm an old classicist. There you go.
0: Ross from Scoresby says, Queensland, corruption never looked so good.
1: Oh, God.
0: Well, Ross, I suppose it could work in some quarters. That reminds me of the good old days of the Joe for Canberra push, and remember the White Shoe Brigade, Bruce. I know you're a classical scholar, but you know.
1: It's been a long time.
0: Yeah.
1: White Shoe Brigade.
0: The White Shoe Brigade. Question number 19. We're in slogans and mottos. There's one left in slogans and mottos.
1: Yeah, I'll go for that.
0: Bringing Australia Together was a highly successful campaign slogan for which Australian Prime Minister?
1: This is going to have to be a complete guess. Bringing Australia Together. Got to be someone who was incredibly unsuccessful. seriously, I don't ever remember hearing that. And I love politics.
0: Oh, really?
1: So I'll get John Hewson then.
0: No, it's not John. It's not John.
1: Oh. Well, wasn't he the most unpopular?
0: John Hewson. No, it wasn't John Hewson. No, sorry, Bruce. Good to see you.
1: Okay, have a good one.
0: Yeah, you too. Bye-bye. Then there was, that's right, someone's reminding me. There was Russ Hinge. Remember him? Not the most athletic man in Australian politics. was it Russ Hinds? Or was that wonderful story was when he was caught speeding out in Western Queensland, and he got out of his car and said to the cop who didn't know who he was, he spread out a map of Queensland on the bonnet of his car. He says, "Now look, son, where would you like to go?" Dear idea. Question number 19. It may be an apocryphal story, but it's a good one. James from Frankston is next up. G'day, James.
2: Hey, mate. How are you? Sorry, I'll just give you a speakerphone. There you go. That's better.
0: Question 19 we're up to. Slogans and mottos. Bringing Australia Together was a successful campaign slogan for which Australian Prime Minister?
2: And it was a Prime Minister. And it wasn't like, because Hewson was the opposition leader, he never was Prime Minister.
0: No, the question is, was a successful campaign slogan for which Australian Prime Minister?
2: Hawkey.
0: Correct. Yes, it was. It was Bob Hawke in 1983.
2: There we go. The bring year you, I was born.
0: Bringing Australia together. The year you were born, James. Well done.
2: Gee, there we go.

0: Well, you know. I'm not going to ask you about it because you don't remember. You wouldn't remember.
1: Vaguely remember, but that's probably about it. I remember him. All I can remember is, because it's always shown, the Australia, America's Cup speech.
0: Yes, that's right. Yeah. Any Australian employer who gets cranky about people being late
1: is a bum,
0: he said. That's right. Question 20. We're not in slogans and mottos anymore. We've got famous Laura's and Lauren's. We've got cities by street name or books.
1: I'll go cities by street name.
0: Cities by street name. Question number 20. La Rambla and Passage de Gracia are streets in which Spanish city?
1: Say Barcelona.
0: Correct.
1: There we go. That was a good guess.
0: Look at that. Bingo, bingo. Three. Nice work.
1: There we go.
0: There's only one, two, three, four, five left here, James.
1: What have I got?
0: Cities by street name, books, or you could also have a crack at famous Laura's and Lauren's.
1: Look, I'll do Laura's and Lauren's. I'll try and get some of that out of the way.
0: There's two left here.
1: Okay.
0: Which Golden Age Hollywood actress appeared in The Big Sleep, How to Marry a Millionaire, and The Mirror Has Two Faces?
1: Lauren Bacall.
0: Correct.
1: Thank you very much.
0: Lauren Bacall.
1: There we go.
0: One, two, three, four. And there's four left. Gee, could James get home from here?
1: I don't see. I got my fridge magnet the other month, so thank you very much for that as well, guys.
0: Oh, good. Glad one of them arrived.
1: Yes.
0: I mean, they are dispatched. You know, in between his many other duties, Dave.
1: I don't complain. I don't complain.
0: No, I know you weren't. I know you weren't.
1: On my fridge, mate. It's proudly on my fridge, actually.
0: Yeah. Would make no difference if you did complain, James.
1: I know, yeah. With Australia Post as it is, but that's okay.
0: Dave's like one of those blokes that, you know, you attend to when you go to the lost parcels division of Australia Post or something. And you say, I lost my parcel. And they say, yes, and? Question 22. Famous Laura's and Lauren's. One left here.
1: No, we'll just keep on that one.
0: From 2013 to 2018, Laura Getz was the captain of which Australian international team?
1: The Matildas.
0: Not the Matildas.
1: Oh, no, there we go.
0: There we go, Dan. Thanks, mate. See you later. Not the Matildas. Peter from South Melbourne. G'day, Peter.
2: How you going?
0: Hello. Question 22. From 2013 to 2018, Laura Getz was the captain of which Australian international team? Not the Matildas.
2: Not the Matildas. No, not familiar with that person.
0: No,
2: sorry.
0: Good. Thank you, Peter. Thank you. No, that's right. That's right. Someone. Bruce says, it reminded me of this, Bruce, about Russ Hinds. He was a big man. Yes, he was. He was massive, but not in a good way, if you know what I mean. He held several portfolios. He was known as the Colossus of Rhodes. He was. He was also the Minister for Everything. I think he was. Was he a police minister? I'm sure he was, which is hence the joke about the spreading the map out on the bonnet of the car and saying to the apprehending highway patrol officer, just exactly where would you like to be transferred? 1-300-800-222 is the number. Gordon from Ballina. G'day, Gordon.
3: Oh, g'day, Phil.
0: Question 22. Famous Laura's and Lauren's from 2013 to 2018. Laura Getz was the capital of which Australian international team?
3: I'm going to guess it was the women's hockey team.
0: Not hockey. No, sorry. Not hockey. So not the Matildas, not hockey. Cameron from South Perth. Cameron, you got any idea?
4: And I think she was the captain of the swimming.
0: Not swimming.
4: Olympic swimming team.
0: No, sorry, Cameron. Not swimming. No, Peter from Springers has got the right answer. Who else has got the right answer here? Lynn the Queenslander, correct. Karen from Mullumbimby, correct. Olivia from Mount Hawthorne, no. Not correct. Jay from Leppington, I'll come to you next. John from Balimba. G'day, John.
5: G'day, Phil.
0: From 2013 to 2018, Laura Getz was the captain of which Australian international team?
5: Australian women's netball team.
0: Called?
5: Ooh, come on, Kookaburras.
0: am I going to give this to you? Okay, I'll give it to you. I don't think I should really, but no, you're correct. It was called the Australian International Netball Team, but they are called the Diamonds.
5: There we go.
0: There we go. You don't care now that I've given it to you, do you? Question number 23. We've got three left, two in cities by street name and one in books.
5: Cities by street names.
0: Cities by street name. Wayne from Mildura says, don't tell Hugh Marks that you have to post the magnets. I'm not sure what are you driving at here, Wayne? Question number 23. Hugh Marks is the managing director of the ABC. Question number 23, cities by street name. Via Dolorosa. The Via Dolorosa is a famous processional route in which Middle Eastern city?
5: Damascus.
0: Not Damascus. No. Sorry, John. No, it's not Damascus. Paul from Planland says it was quicker to walk over Russ than around him. Russell Innes. That was a period in Australian politics, wasn't it? Rosa down in the corner's got the right answer here. Lorella has the right answer. Harry in the Bay, correct. Lozzie and Hartley says, remember when a night lover suggested that missing fridge magnets were stuck on the inside of the post box? Well, hang on, don't laugh. It's always a possibility. It's always a possibility. Jay from Leppington. Hi, Jay.
6: Hello, Philip. How are you, mate?
0: Good. We've only got three left here. Cities by street name. The Via Dolorosa is a famous processional route in which Middle Eastern city?
6: Mate, the Middle East is not a strong point of mine. It's a, I don't know, Beirut.
0: Not Beirut.
6: I just like saying Route Beirut.
0: Beirut, yes. No, it's not, Jay. It would be, if it was in Beirut, it would be the Via Dolorosa at the moment, I would think. Peter from Elmore. G'day, Peter. Hello.
7: Can you hear me?
0: Yeah, I've got you now. Hi, Peter.
7: That's good. That's good. I could hear you loud and clear.
0: Question 23.
7: Russ Innes. Hmm. Russ Innes, wasn't he the politician had the reputation of needing a fright so that it would lift his head up so they could get his tie on? Is that the same one? I think it is, yes. I've got a horrible sense of humour and I had to say it.
0: speaking of corpulent politicians, I was remembering the time donkey's years ago when, as a journalist, I was out on a Dutch naval frigate, which the Australian government...
7: Glad you said that properly.
0: Yeah. Which the Australian government was apparently they were thinking of buying. But we had the New South Wales Deputy Premier, Wal Murray, proportions.
7: Okay, Jim must know what
0: it is. Was of hens-like proportions out with us. And, of course, the sailors, very slim athletic chaps as they were, attempted to put a life jacket on the aforesaid Mr. Murray. Now, none of the standard issue Dutch frigate Seaman's life jackets did much for him, if you know what I mean.
7: I'm hearing you loud and clear.
0: Question 23. Probably,
7: if they had chucked him over, he would have floated on his own anyway.
0: It's possible. Question 23. Cities by street name. Via Dolorosa is a famous processional route in which Middle Eastern city?
7: Yeah, I wouldn't have a clue because I'm like the last chap. I'm not very learned with that sort of stuff. Let's say Dubai.
0: Not Dubai. No, thanks, mate. Bye-bye. No, not Dubai. Jim from Frankston. Quick answer, Jim. Any chance?
8: Yeah, it's Jerusalem, isn't
0: Correct.
8: It?
0: Correct. It is. It's in Jerusalem. I'll tell you what, Jim, you've got two left, but we are up against a news bulletin. So I'll tell you what, I'll put you on hold, or otherwise we could call you back. Two left. You could win the magnet from here. If you'd like to beat Jim, give us a call. 1-300-800-222. Here's all the latest news coming up.
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13: ABC News, I'm Clive Hunter. Hundreds of protesters have turned out at an event held by One Nation leader Pauline Hanson in Perth. The sold-out event was marketed as a special sundowner. To hear from Senator Hanson and connect with other WA One Nation representatives, Courtney Withers has more from outside the event.
14: Police estimate there's been about 400 protesters outside. They're a mix of progressive groups, including the WA Socialists and the Greens, police escorting them safely. It then got quite heated with those who were against Pauline Hanson and this event this evening, shouting back and forth with those in attendance on the opposite side of the road. Of course, Pauline Hanson was warmly welcomed inside the event. She has said in recent weeks that she's coming for WA and is targeting all 16 federal seats.
13: Australia, the US and European allies have condemned plots by Iranian-backed groups to kill Iranian dissidents, journalists and Jews. The joint statement released by the US Department of State says we stand united in our determination to protect our countries and our people. The group of nations allege lethal plotting by intelligence organizations within the Iranian state and call on Iran to stop such actions. Tensions remain high in the Middle East, with the United States and Iran trading fire following the downing of an American helicopter near the Strait of Hormuz. Here's Middle East correspondent Matthew Doran.
15: Donald Trump provided something of a unique definition as to what a ceasefire is when he was asked about this issue late last week. That followed another series of Iranian missile and drone attacks across the Gulf. And he said that in that part of the world, so referring to the Middle East, a ceasefire is more moderate shooting rather than all-out war there. That might seem incongruous with what the standard definition of a ceasefire might be, but it does seem to explain what is happening at the moment. At this point, and we do need to stress at this point, this is not a return to all-out war. It is nowhere near the scale and the intensity of strikes that we saw right across this region back in March and early April.
13: Australia's Disability Discrimination Commissioner says proposed cuts to the National Disability Insurance Scheme encroaches on participants' human rights. The Albanese government wants to make sweeping changes to the now $50 billion scheme to make it more sustainable. Senate inquiry is holding public hearings into the draft legislation, which could pave the way for the changes. Commissioner Rosemary Kayes says the proposed changes are fundamentally unjust.
16: This bill is removing that central human rights principle that people with disability be understood not just in terms of their impairment, but as rights bearers and as complete and active participants in our community.
13: Meanwhile, the AFP has charged an Adelaide woman over an alleged plot to steal $5 million from the NDIS. The woman, who's a National Disability Insurance Agency employee, is accused, among other things, of submitting fraudulent claims against the plans of members of her family. A Sudanese man has appeared in court in Northern Ireland, accused of attempted murder over a knife attack in which the victim lost his left eye. The attack sparked violent anti-immigrant demonstrations in parts of Belfast as buildings and vehicles were set alight. Violence condemned by the Prime Minister, Keir Starmer.
17: We are united in calling for calm and determined to restore order, support the police and all those on the front line and ensure that justice is done.
13: An Indonesian court has jailed four soldiers for their involvement in an acid attack on an activist known for campaigning against the growing influence of the military. The defendant's sentences range from 1 to 3 years in prison. They were found guilty of premeditated assault for the attack in March that left Andre Yunus blind in one eye. Somali football referee

0: It's happened and it's fate. FIFA has supported me well and they've been following my journey closely up till now. I promise you that in the upcoming matches, I will go further and leave a positive mark. Somalia is ours, whether things are good or bad.
1: The Trump administration says it denied the would-be referee due to his links to suspected members of terrorist organizations. The 34-year-old, who was Africa's Referee of the Year in 2025, was set to be the first Somali to referee at a World Cup finals. That's the latest from ABC News.
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0: Yes, well, hello and how are you? Philip Clark with you on ABC Radio. This is Nightlife and we're into the last hour of the program. How are you? I hope you're well. 6 past 1, 6 past 11 in WA. It's 24 to 1 in South Australia and the Northern Territory. From 1 to 3:30 in Karratha in WA. That's your time, WA time. There might be some interruptions to 7:02 a.m. and from now until 5 a.m. in South Australia. There could be some issues with the AM signal, all right? 1 a.m. to 5 a.m. Sorry, South Australian time. There could be some issues with 891 a.m. So in about, 25 minutes' time or so. 1-300-800-222 is the number if you'd like to call. We're going to finish up the Mighty Challenge. Issues of the day in this hour too. We've got plenty of time to have a chat if you would like to, whatever's on your mind. What do you think the reasons are behind the rise in One Nation support? There was an interesting theory posited by Hugh Rimmington in the news breakdown tonight. I'll play that back to you, but you might have some other views too. The fuel excise is supposed to come off at the end of the month. Should the government extend that cut at the cost of the considerable excise revenue that can fund other needs? It's expensive. It's costing the government billions with a B of dollars. And also the ACT's become the first place in Australia to do away with stamp duty if you're a first home buyer. Is this a good idea? 1-300-800-222. So a few things there. You might have some others as well in our issues of the day. Look forward to having a chat with you. But first up, we have to finish up the last two questions in
1: the Mighty Challenge.
0: And Jim from Frankston was up on deck and he was looking pretty good. Jim, welcome back.
2: No worries yet.
0: We've got one in cities by street name and one in books.
2: I might go for cities by street name.
0: Cities by street name. Question number 24. Carnaby Street, Brick Lane and Threadneedle Street can be found in which world capital?
2: London.
0: Correct. In London. Gee, Jim, that was pretty easy. All of a sudden, seemingly out of nowhere, here we are. Question 25, and to win, books. What is the name of the big red dog in a series of children's books by Norman Bridwell?
2: I've got no idea. I'll just say Rover.
0: Not Rover. Sorry, Jim, I thought you might get home with that. No, not Rover. George from Melville. Hi, George.
3: Hi, Phil.

0: What's the name of the big red dog in a series of children's books by Norman Bridwell?
1: Dog sits by the tucker box?
0: No, not the dog sits by the tucker box, or the dog on the tucker box, or the dog anywhere near the tucker box. No. Chris and the Southern Waters, correct. Yes. Very good. Die from Mandurah? No, that's not correct. Marie from Altona's got it. What about Bob from Belrose? G'day, Bob. Hi, Bob. Bob has disappeared on me. Anne has got the right answer here. Annette from Gables has got the right answer. Question 25. We're in a category called books. What's the name of the big red dog in a series of children's books by Norman Bridwell? Laura from Perth. Hi, Laura.
2: Hello.
0: Hello. What's the name of the big red dog in a series of children's books by Norman Bridwell?
2: Clifford.
0: Clifford is correct, yes. Well done, Laura. So Norman Bridwell books are obviously part of your household, are they?
2: Yeah, they were. I was kind of expecting I'd get a question from the Laura category, but, you know, I'll take it.
0: Oh, yeah. Well, of course, we had a category. Laura, famous Laura's and Lauren's. Well, you're a famous Laura now because you've won the Mighty Challenge, so that's pretty famous.
2: I also respond to Lauren.
0: Oh, do you?
2: Yeah, I had a lot of people call me that. So.
0: But is there any connection between the two names, Laura? Is Lauren just a version of Laura, is it?
2: I don't know, but I had a lot of people used to get mixed up when I was doing support work, so as long as it was decent, I would respond.
0: That's right. Do you know what? I've always thought that too. I mean, if people are near enough, that's fine with me. I remember once ringing when you're trying to get something out of a government service or, no, it wasn't a government, it was a big company. And they said, what's your name? And I said, Philip Clark. And they said, surname. And I said, Clark. And they said, how do you spell that? I said, why don't you have a crack at it? I think you'll get there. I reckon you'll get there. Well, Laura, that's very good. We'll put you on hold and get this out to you. Good on you.
2: Thank you.
0: Well done. Thanks, everyone. Yes, lots of people had Clifford. Anne from Wynnum West had Clifford. Red from Euroa had Clifford. Peter from Springwood. Maxine from Scarborough. Wendy from Geelong. Brett in Thailand had Clifford. So lots of people had Red Dog. No. Phillips Clifford, Lynn the Queenslander. Also had London. Yes, nice work, everyone. Good challenge.
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0: Yes, issues of the day coming up. Love your thoughts. You might have some things you want to talk about. 1-300-800-222 is my number. A couple of things on the desk here. Since the current conflict in the Middle East broken out, we've seen rising fuel prices, somewhat offset, of course, by the federal government and the federal government's decision to cut the fuel excise at the pump. Should the government extend that cut? Because it's going to be running out at the end of June. It's going to crank petrol up by somewhere over 20, maybe up to 40 cents a litre. Should the government do this? Mind you, they're losing a lot of money because of the cut in excise. So there's a cost associated to it. The ACT has abolished stamp duty for first home buyers. Is that a good thing? Apparently the first place in Australia, I think, isn't it? What do you think about that? Also, what are your theories about the rise in support, poll support at least, for One Nation? There's some interesting thoughts around. I've got an interesting theory put forward by Hugh Remington in our conversation on the news breakdown earlier, which I'll bring for you. I'll play for you as well. Anyway, some thoughts of ours. You might have some other thoughts. 1-300-800-222 is the number. Straight after, this is the kind of, you know, heart-wrenching power ballad that you need to get up and just bellow out the car window.

0: Yes, Bonnie Tyler's Total Eclipse of the Heart. A little prefiguring of Dave's disc tomorrow night, because Dave will explain the story behind the song of Total Eclipse of the Heart 2 tomorrow night. 1-300-800-222 is our number.
1: Issue of the day.
0: Yeah, Pandora from Sapphire Beach. Oh, hang on, Pandora's disappeared on me. wanted to know why I'm playing the song. Yeah, some issues of the day. Well, there's things around that you might have some things you want to talk about. 1-300-800-222. Lines are free. You will get through if you want one. What do you think? Should the government continue the halving of the fuel excise? It's supposed to run out at the end of June. It's costing heaps of money, billions of dollars. Should the government extend that cut at the cost of considerable excise revenue that could fund other needs? What do you think? The ACT's become the first place in Australia to do away with the stamp duty. If you're a first-home buyer, I wonder what you think about that. Is it a sensible move to get people into homes, and should it be adopted nationwide, or does it simply do what every other supply-side issue does to home prices? It just pushes them up, does it? What do you think? 1-300-800-222 is the number. And also, what's causing the rise in One Nation support, do you think? Now, there's plenty of views around it. Ross Gittins, the economics, venerable economics writer for Nine Media, Sydney Morning Herald years, of course, in years gone by, had an interesting theory today. He thought it was very simple. He said, look, real wages have fallen, living standards have fallen, and that's it. That is it. That's the reason. What do you think? Shane, I'll come to you in a second. One Nation was boasting today about the fact that it raised $1 million in a day in one of its fundraisers. There was a sold-out event in WA tonight as well. Actually, Shane in Perth, were you there, Shane?
2: Yes, I was. Yeah, there was no boasting about revenue at all. Mm-hmm. It was quite modest. And
0: whereabouts was it? Nice. Whereabouts was it, Shane?
2: Midland in Perth.
0: Okay. Mm.
2: Yeah. So, yeah, One Nation held a launch, I guess, or a party meeting or expression of interest, best way you could put it, really.
0: Mm-hmm.
2: There was a magnificent display of all walks of life there.
0: Mm-hmm.
2: And nothing's ever changed from Pauline Hanson. And, I mean, I have voted Liberal and I've also voted National. And so I'm quite open and honest about that. And I went along to see, and I've been contemplating for a while now about One Nation. And I think that Pauline most definitely, everything about her is sincerity. So it was, there was no boasting at that meeting tonight whatsoever.
0: Mm, okay. How many people were there, Shane, do you reckon?
2: Well, I reckon ticketed event, there was about 300 people, I think, that got in. But I guess that's why I rung the radio station, because I was listening to the news before and it was a little bit distort from what was actually there.
0: Because they were running. I think they were running reports of it was a demo against One Nation outside the meeting, wasn't there? Yeah.
2: Yeah, you know what? There most definitely wasn't very many people doing that.
0: Right.
2: And it was pretty controlled. There was obviously a police presence there as well, but there was sort of no need for that, which is a really good thing for Australia.
0: Mm-hmm.
2: Those that opposed it sort of were on the bandwagon, but they didn't really have much to say. They got a little bit abusive, but everyone that was just doing their thing just did their thing. Some of the people that were across the road should have probably come inside, because nobody's abusing anybody, you know. It was just that's the Australia we've got, you know. We want to be able to express our points of view and whatnot. But I think that Pauline most definitely had good support in Western Australia.
0: Do you reckon, Shane, what do you think about her? Do you think could she do the job as opposition leader, or as even Prime Minister?
2: Yeah, 100%. I do believe that. And the reason that I do believe that could happen is because of life experience. Obviously, as a taxpayer mm-hmm. and a business owner, and now a politician. And I do think, and over 30-odd years of learning to speak in front of people and having confidence and stuff like that, yes, I do believe that Pauline could do that job.
0: Okay.
2: Because you don't have to be an academic to be the Prime Minister. You've got to be a realist. And you've got to work out what's going to work for, your nation and what they want. Not what your party wants or not what you think's going to happen, but what the people want. And let's put it this way, all over the world, England, Australia, America, all of that, you always have a face, like your Prime Minister, your President, whatever. So you've got a lot of backing behind you that make the decisions. And I think that Senator Hanson has most definitely qualified to be a Prime Minister of this country.
0: All right, Shane.
2: Yeah.
0: All right. Well, others want to have a say, so we'll move on. But thanks. I'm glad glad you rang.
2: No worries. Thanks for taking me on board there. No. Just coming to you live as a sheep shearer from Western Australia.
0: Good on you, Shane. Thanks, mate. 1-300-800-222. What do you think about all of that? Jen on the Gold Coast has been waiting on there too. Hello, Jen.
1: Hi. I think your caller that was just on needs to be made aware of what happened in Queensland in 1998. We've had the One Nation Party here for 30 years.
0: You have.
1: In 1998, they won 11 seats. At the end of the parliamentary term, they had totally dissolved. There was so much infighting. I think five of them went and joined the independents. The other five, I don't know what happened to it. It was total chaos. And it's all very well in hard times to set up the whinge party, but if you don't have policies and you don't have some forward planning, what's the point of being elected? And, I mean, you just saw the other week when Barnaby Joyce was on, or the other day where Barnaby Joyce was totally confused about policy. I mean, you don't elect a party on the basis of the popularity of a one-man band.
0: Yeah, the reason I was asking Shane about whether she could manage it even if they were the main opposition party is that the history of it has been that they fracture pretty quickly, don't they?
1: Peter Beattie, the ex-premier of Queensland, can tell you about what happened in 1998. Yeah. And unless Gina Rinehart comes in with some of the administrative ability of her of a couple of her major companies, it will be chaos. History will repeat itself. It was chaotic. And the rest of Australia either doesn't know what happened in 1998 or they just gloss over it. And as I say, you cannot set up the whinge party purely and simply on the attractiveness of a one-man band. It won't work. And if history repeats itself, God only knows what will happen to the Australian Parliament. It would be chaotic, chaotic. And they didn't even last. In 1998, as I say, at the end of the parliamentary session, they completely dissolved.
0: They had. That's true. That is truth. Thanks, Jen. Good on you. Bye-bye. Texts, plenty of texts piling in on the matter as well. Hasn't Pauline Hanson done time in jail? Therefore, can she be Prime Minister, says Katie MacArthur. That's right, she did. She served 11 weeks in jail for electoral fraud. But these charges were later thrown out on appeal. So, no, Kate, I think that doesn't bar her from becoming Prime Minister. 1-300-800-222 is the number. Brian from Toowoomba. G'day, Brian.
3: How are you going?
0: Yeah, g'day.
3: Mate, as the previous caller said, it was a chaotic party. I mean, I'll not see it most probably, but the thing is, people have got to remember, if the present government starts to bring in regulations, they're going to do this and they're going to do that, those people who are not happy with the present government and they bring in their budgets and stuff, they're going to go to someone who they may think might be better, or, as the previous caller said, the Whinge Party. I mean, Hanson has been there that time, but you surrounded yourself with the likes of Barnaby Joyce and a few others, and also Gina Rinehart. So irrespective of what her intentions are, I really don't think that she'd be cut out to do a prime minister's job, let alone maybe an opposition or something like that. But in the same token, when Tony Abbott became president of the Liberals, he's the one who initially went after Pauline Hanson.
0: He did.
3: He went after her and put her in the position where she was. So she has that sympathy factor. But what annoys me, the likes of Tony Abbott coming in and telling Taylor that, oh, no, we think we'll have to go to preference One Nation. But in saying that, he's just biting the hand that bloody well feeds him. I mean, it's a stupid. The Liberals are doing their own no good for themselves in doing that, because they're just feathering their own nest. So if push was to come to shove and Pauline Hanson got a bit of a showing, mate, I don't think she'd be up to the task, nor would Barnaby, even though Barnaby's been the minister for nothing to a certain degree, and has been deputy prime minister. He's had a taste of it, but I just think she's going out to get what she can to try and make herself look a bit better. Now, she's okay in the Senate. Leave her in the Senate to do her job.
0: Okay. All right. Okay, Brian, thank you. We're taking some views about all of this. One of my texters says, I'd vote for a three-legged goat before I vote for Liberal or Labor. Who cares about Pauline's policy or lack of the current mob? Be useless. Go One Nation. Well, you don't say who you are. I'd prefer it if you do. If you did, then we know who we're talking to. But that may be behind some of the appeal. Quite a few people texting in saying, look, how do we know there's been such a rise in support? Isn't it on the back of very few polls? Three polls in a row have put One Nation as the leading primary vote. Mind you, they are only polls, and we've seen in the past how badly polls can get it wrong. Narelle in Melbourne says, I read the other day that Pauline Hanson hasn't turned up to 88% of Senate sessions. Happened to have that fact checked. Wonder how many One Nation voters are aware she's not even turning up to Parliament to represent them. I don't know whether it's 88% or not, but it's certainly very high, Narelle. She does not attend Parliament much. No, that's true. 1-300-800-222 is my number. Where are we? John from Bribey Island. G'day, John.
4: Hi, Paul. From Bribey Island.
0: Yeah. In Queensland. So you're Pauline Hanson territory up there, because Queenslanders have known all about this for a long time. Yeah, go on.
4: Philip, I was close to Pauline Hanson back in the 80s. A friend of mine was a strong supporter, and I got to know Pauline reasonably well. I think her main problem is the fact that she can't change. George Bernard Shaw said, progress is not possible without change, and those who cannot change their minds cannot change anything. Mm. And I think that's Pauline's problem. She has a view, and she won't bend from that view. And I think if you're going to be the nation's leader, you have to be flexible and bend. As for Barnaby Joyce, I have the view that if someone's elected to the National Party, if they want to resign and join another party, that they should give up their seat and there should be an election again for it. Plus the fact that, I'm not sure that preferential voting is the right thing to do neither. So.
0: Okay. Thanks, John. All right. Other views? 1-300-800 222 is the number. Bob from Belrose. G'day, Bob.
5: G'day.
0: Hello.
5: Hi. Just talk about the politics.
0: Mm-hmm.
5: My view is that the great majority of the Australians couldn't give a monkeys about the politics. Most of them don't even know anything about who's doing what.
0: Mm-hmm.
5: I'm in a retirement village, and I ask the people there about what's robo debt. They haven't got a clue.
0: Mm.
5: No. They don't even know what it is.
0: Yeah.
5: And they rushed it on Liberals, you can tell. You know, I mean, it's ridiculous. This Pauline Hanson is wasted space, you know. She's not the bloody full quid, you know. She's in it for the money, and that's all she's in it for. She couldn't hold a conversation and...
0: You mean for the money, from the public funding money they get from standing for election? Yeah.
5: Yeah, it's a comedy show. I mean, the great majority of people in Australia. I mean, I was the same. When I retired at 65. I never think about the politics. Just to go along and vote.
0: Mm.
5: But now that I'm retired, I've been retired.
0: You've been reading up, Bob.
5: I've always. Since I've been retired, I've got nothing else to do but to get interested in things in the paper and the politics.
0: Yep.
5: And you look at the things like the guy who's the last Liberal Prime Minister who sold off for the dock in Queensland. You know,
0: mm-hmm.
5: he was a treasurer, and he sold off the dock.
0: Mm.
5: And all of the things that they've done over the years.
0: That is true. That's true, Bob. Thank you. I mean, these are issues in and around the game, so I get that. It's slightly off the topic. But thanks, Bob. We'll see what others want to say as well. Thank you.
5: Okay.
0: Good on you. Bye-bye. 1-300-800-222 is the number. Roz from Bundoora says, Phil, the last woman who rang said if Pauline got in, she'd get some of Gina Reinhart's managers to make the decisions. I think that's exactly what Gina's already calculated. Now, as I said earlier, when I was talking to Hugh Rimmington in the Nightlife News Breakdown, he said he'd been having a crack at reading the great American novel Moby Dick, written by Herman Melville back in the 19th century. It's a wonderful book about the great white whale, as you know. Doorstopper of a novel, fantastic thing. But Hugh was making fairly reasonable weather of it, I think. But he said he came across something in the book which he thought was highly relevant to what was going on in Australia today, in particular with One Nation. Here's what Hugh was, and in by way of explanation for what the rise of One Nation might be all about. This is Hugh Rimmington earlier.
6: To digress into an unusual place, I'm trying to read Moby Dick at the moment.
0: Oh, yeah. What have you been trying to? It's a wonderful book.
6: Well, yeah, I've tried several times. The sentences are too long, too many semicolons. But I happened to buy a new copy of it, well, a relatively new copy of it. It was new from the bookshop, but this edition was printed in 2013, and it's got a sort of, as you often get, a professorial kind of assessment of the book by this guy who holds a guy called Andrew Del Banco, who holds the splendidly named Alexander Hamilton Chair in American Studies at Columbia University. And he says something about an incident that relates to the Captain Ahab, who, of course, is obsessed with finding the white whale. He's facing down a mutinous crew, and then through great rhetorical power, he's able to bring them round and convince them that it's in all their interest to go after this white whale. And the thing that Del Banco, writing about this, says, Ahab knows his crew's humanity. He knows, and this is where it comes down to Pauline Hanson and so on, he knows no man among them lives unaggrieved. All have a reservoir of pain that can be tapped by a leader who elevates common resentment to the uncommon level of heroic virtue.
0: Hey.
6: So everyone has an...
0: That's good. That's good.
6: It is good. Because it also explains why Trump, for example, has, despite what every American knows about Trump, that he did try to claim the election was rigged. He did encourage protest at the very least when people went up on January 6th, that he's corrupt. He's not back You know, he's not in the back rooms late at night with cigars corrupt. He's in broad daylight corrupt. And this is the man. And yet, among the MAGA hardliners, they're remarkably loyal to him. Why? Because he's converted their grievances, and they can have grievances over all kinds of things. That, you know, that doesn't matter, just that they have a grievance, and has converted that into something which looks like heroic virtue. They are a movement that's going to make America great again. This is the man, Trump, who's going to, you know, who sees their pain, who recognizes them, and, you know, and they are this red-capped
0: that's
6: movement.
0: True. That's true.
6: Can Pauline Hanson do it in Australia? That's the question.
0: Well, there's an the comparison only goes so far, doesn't it? I mean, Pauline Hanson is no Donald Trump. Well, that's what Hugh Rimmington had to say. I wonder whether that chimes with you, that you that political leaders who are good at it, Donald Trump, maybe Pauline Hanson too, have a capacity to turn innate grievances, which everyone has, into something resembling heroic virtue. Is that it? 1-300-800-222 is the number.
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0: Marie says some of One Nation's policies might have appeal, but as long as Pauline's the leader, I'd never vote for them. I think she'd be an embarrassment on the world stage as Prime Minister. She's got no financial expertise, doesn't appear to be overly intelligent, and the world would just think that Australians are a mob of ockers if they chose her as Prime Minister to represent them. Well, yeah, that's one view, Marie. 1-300-800-222 is our number. Martin from Windsor. G'day, Martin.
9: Windsor.
0: Yeah, hi, Martin.
9: Good evening. Look, I agree with everything I'm hearing. I went to China for 20 years. I arrived in Australia in 64. These politicians have never... Where is the fast railway to Melbourne? Where are the dams? Where is this? She is the perfect thorn in their side. These politicians needed to be absolutely moved, and we can see them. They never listened to Pauline Hanson. She walked into Parliament with a burqa. That was because there was a debate on facial recognition. She wouldn't let them speak. With immigration, it is not racial. Our immigration has a problem. We have too many family reunions. We need tradespeople. And this goes on and on. Pauline Hanson is where she's at because exactly what everybody's been saying.
0: All right. Okay. That's a view that it obviously has some currency at the moment. I wonder what you think about it. Where are we? Miriam, I'll talk to you in a moment about that. Chris wants to talk about AI centres too, and I'll get to you as well. Wayne from Broadmeadows. Hello, Wayne.
10: Yeah, g'day, mate. Look, if back in 1967, let me collect my thoughts. I've got a few things to say. They found that 59% of deaths in hospitals are preventable. If we had the 1967 vote now, we would say, no, keep them in the Wildlife Act. Don't let them go.
0: Oh, you're talking about the Aboriginal... The
10: referendum.
0: The referendum in 1967, which, amongst other things...
10: was one of the few successful referendums. We recently said no to them addressing their own problems, like the 59% of deaths in hospitals are preventable. And so every person who said no is a dead-set Hansomite. And so she's a shoo-in, given where we are contemporarily. Like, Aussies need to pull our head out of the cream bowl and stand up and have a look around at the rest of the world and stop our bloody whinging.
0: Okay. Thank you, Wayne. Wonder what your view is. Robin says, Phil, you should bring on the nightlife party. yes. We'll take suggestions about it if you like. 1-300-800-222 is the number. Chris from Sandy Bay, you wanted to talk about AI centres. G'day, Chris.
11: Yes, good morning. Can you hear me?
0: Yeah, I can hear you loud and clear.
11: Very good. Look, just following on from an excellent program on Four Corners on Monday night on the AI interest in Australia.
0: Mm-hmm.
11: AI is, we won't go into what AI is, of course, it's all the vast computer power, but this requires an enormous amount of electricity to run the systems. And the program is running, in fact, I think, possibly going to be used gas-fired turbines.
0: Where are you ringing? You're calling from Tasmania, aren't you?
11: I am. Yes.
0: They're building one in Launceston, aren't they, an AI centre?
11: Absolutely. Yeah. Absolutely. And that's only 104 megawatts they want for that one.
0: Yeah.
11: But the amount of fresh water to cool the... if you put your hand on top of your flat-screen TV and see how much heat comes out of top of that, these things generate enormous amounts of heat.
0: Mm.
11: And let's face it, the world is trying to cool itself down. But the amount of electricity that's needed is, for that little one in Tasmania, is 104 megawatts. But that's going to use about 2.8 billion litres of fresh water every day just to cool the computers, let alone the heat that would come if you're using gas-fired. Now, in Tasmania, they want to use our freshwater turbines, but we haven't got that much spare power.
0: No, you haven't. You haven't.
11: And the other, in America, I've been watching this, obviously, for a little while. In America, the big users, the big AI centres, are putting in their own nuclear reactors.
0: Yeah.
11: Now, not necessarily uranium-powered, but many of them are looking at the thorium-powered reactor, which I've spoken to you about over a couple of years. Because they need to have electricity that's there, not 24/7, for 60 seconds in every minute. They must have electricity. If you have a power blip, you know, when the lights sometimes dim, it's a transmission tower flips or something, they lose squillions of amounts of data if that happens. And that,
0: yeah,
11: of course,
0: I think all that would be probably a good thing, Chris, but the trouble with these small modular nuclear reactors is that they don't really exist. They don't really exist in any commercial sense, because if they do exist and they could be rolled out at reasonable cost, I think they would be part of the mix. Though, you'd think they'd have to be part of the mix, wouldn't they?
11: Well, in the last 2 years, China has been producing 3 megawatt ones, and they're about to produce their first 30 meg unit.
0: Mm.
11: And Copenhagen is looking at producing the mass produced one a week down an assembly line.
0: One nuclear reactor a week?
11: One thorium molten salt reactor a week. They fit in the size.
0: This is what they theoretically could do, you mean?
11: No. Thorium, Copenhagen Atomics, if you like to Google them, you'll find they are way.
0: Yeah, I know. We have discussed this before, Chris.
11: Chris, as you know,
0: and the trouble with this, I mean, I'm not having an argument with you about it, but in theory, it's a great idea, but the trouble is, it's very much at theory stage.
11: Well, but as I say, we're not having an argument. It is actually moving on at quite dramatic speed. Germany is talking in by 2030 of having a 500 meg unit. Now, that's very big.
0: Mm.
11: But what I'm saying is that America are using all sorts of reactors, variations of thorium and other ways of producing electricity for their own AI centres. Now, that's one thing. But the other thing is that the AI centres give off enormous, enormous amounts of heat. There's in the Four Corners program, there's one that's got the equivalent of about 12 Boeing 747 engines running flat out 24/7.
0: Yep.
11: So that's a large amount of they're running on gas.
0: We really
11: have to look at it.
0: Yeah,
11: yes.
0: Chris. Yeah. Look, I'm happy to talk about it again, and maybe we shall assemble some facts and talk about it. But let's do that. We'll get together a program about it. Chris, thank you. 1-300-800-222. If we ran the nightlife party, what would our slogan be? Well, I've thought of one. If we ran the nightlife party and we had a tough press conference, I'd simply say, I don't answer questions. And there we are. And, you know, I think that would take off. What do you reckon? 1-300-800-222 is the number. Trevor from Croydon Park. Hello, Trevor.
12: Good evening, Phil.
0: Hi.
12: And more power to that gentleman for raising that point about how much of the most precious resource we have that AI use it up.
0: Yeah, the water thing. Yeah, I think that's probably right. I don't understand these AI centres and the way they work and why there can't be, if water's needed for cooling, why it can't be a closed system. I mean, why it has to consume large amounts of water. Yeah. I mean, surely the system have a closed system, surely.
12: Now, America could put its scientific institutions. Wait a minute. Hasn't the president shut down the scientific institution?
0: Yes, he has. Yes, he has. Yes, he has.
12: Why don't you ring about the news out of Belfast, Northern Ireland?
0: Terrible.
12: It's on again. But what I'm wondering is, of course, how does this stack up historically with the historical troubles?
0: Hmm.
12: You know, it doesn't mention, are the IRA people and the unionist people from both sides of the wall uniting in these terrible things?
0: I don't know. I mean, the riots aren't sectarian at this stage. They appear to be rioters who are opposed to migration and refugee intake and so on. Yeah.
12: Has it in a grimly ironic way?
0: Yes.
12: Put a solution to the historic troubles.
0: Mm.
12: And historic troubles being forgotten, for all the wrong reasons.
0: Yep, fair enough. Thank you, Trevor. Good on you. John of Coburg's got a good slogan for us. If we launch the nightlife party, my idea is that at tough press conferences you would simply say, I don't answer questions. John of Coburg says the slogan would have to be, I knew the answer to every question until this one. I don't mind that one. David from Kalamunda in WA. G'day, David.
13: G'day. That was the first time I've called you. Mate, I love the show. I love that last week. We don't answer questions. you'd be good at that. Mate.
0: Well, that's as leader of the nightlife party, I think we'd get away with it.
13: You could, yeah. Now, look, I've been listening to all the people talking about Pauline Hanson and politics and things, and I've been around for a fair while now, and just the last few months, something's been going on in my head. And so I've reread George Orwell, Animal Farm.
0: Oh, yeah.
13: Right?
0: Yep.
13: And about how the group of all the animals got together to out the boss of the farm.
0: That's right.
13: They were going to run it better and blah, blah, blah, blah, blah. And then by the end of it all, you've got all these animals, which is us, like looking in at the window at the, up on their two legs drinking wine and smoking cigars and things like that. And I go, hang on, didn't we vote against this? No, wasn't this, we didn't want this. We were all going to be equal and everybody was going to be happy.
0: I'm trying to think of the name of the poor old draft horse in that story.
13: What was it? Oh, I don't know.
0: I forget his name.
13: Yeah, Dobbin or something, I don't know. And I thought, fuck it, that's exactly where we are. What the heck are we doing?
0: Mm.
13: And anyway, and look, the Pauline Hanson thing, just very quickly. Okay, she's as weird as all get out. Yes, we know that. Okay, yes. We know that.
0: Mm.
13: But the poor old love, like, what she's been through, she stands up for what she thinks is the right thing, right? And she hasn't budged off it. She stands there. She cops a lot of flack from all over the place.
0: Well, she's been this she doesn't change is not true, is it, David? She's been through quite a few chops and changes. I mean, she started off on Asian immigration, and then it's at the moment it seems to be mostly opposed to Muslim immigration. So, I mean, she's had a few targets, hasn't she?
13: Well, she's had some targets, but look, the poor old love, in her own mind, right, she wants Australia first. A bit like that Donald Trump.
0: I think we all do, right? I think we all do, don't we?
13: Okay, do we?
0: I don't think if you asked a politician in the country, do you think you should put Australia first, do you get anything else other than an affirmative answer, would you?
13: Well, no, you probably get like, we don't answer questions, or we've just changed.
0: Hey, steady, David. Don't start bagging the nightlife party.
13: We just changed our position on that. Okay.
0: Yeah. Mm-hmm.
13: All right. So anyway, I love the show and I love all the chat, and probably next week or something. Cause now I've got the actual courage to give you a ring and have a chat.
0: Yeah.
13: I might have a crack at the quiz.
0: I'll do it. No, David, definitely do it. Have a crack at the challenge, and give us a ring anytime. Good on you.
13: Okay, thanks, bud. Hey, enjoy the show.
0: Good on you. Bye bye. Yes, the nightlife. But we'll do some work on it. 1-300-800-222 is the number. Miriam from Duncraig. Sorry, Miriam, you've been waiting on there. You wanted to talk about EVs. Hello.
14: Yes, I'm wondering why they don't pay road tax.
0: You mean, in the same way that petrol cars do? Do they pay road tax? No, they do, don't they?
14: No.
0: Hang on, don't they? I don't know. Is that the case? Is that the case in every? I mean, they don't pay excise on petrol, so therefore, that's a thing. But
14: yes, so they should be charged an annual fee with their with.

0: their license. That's where it should be.
1: Yeah, I think a lot of people agree with you about that, Miriam. That's right. Yeah.
0: Well, I don't care what they think. I mean,
1: that's fair enough.
0: they shouldn't be using the road if they don't pay road tax.
1: Yeah. I think it varies from state to state, and I'm not sure what the situation is. Where are you calling from?
0: I'm calling from WA.
1: From WA, okay, yeah.
0: And I think it's pretty poor. I think it's our Prime Minister trying to get people to use these vehicles, which are supposed to be clean. But have they ever seen how a lot of the components are mined in, say, the Congo and the other parts of the world?
1: I know, but have you ever seen how oil is produced, Miriam?
0: Well, yes. I'm wondering what's going to happen when these EVs need a new battery.
1: Yep, well, we've talked about that a lot, about the recycling possibilities and so on. But thank you for making a contribution too. Look, that's about it for us. Boxer was the horse. Thank you from Tim in Camberwell and others who... thank you, Annette in Perth. The horse in Animal Farm was Boxer. Yes, poor old Boxer. Poor old Boxer. As REM says, why can't we all be just shiny, happy people, hey?

0: Yes, the shiny, happy people. Well, why can't we be shiny, happy people? Joey from Coffs Harbour says, here's a slogan for the nightlife party. If in doubt, the answer is always Denmark. Stupid. That's very funny, Joey. You see, I'm a very thick-skinned fella. Otherwise, I wouldn't be in politics. Oh, dear. That's it for me. But you're going to be kept very good company by another shiny, happy person. And his name's Trev. G'day, Trev.
1: Hi.
0: Hello.
1: Do you know, the other day we were talking about the second or third drawer that you have in the kitchen where put all of the stuff that you don't know where else to put it, you put it there?
0: Everyone's got one, yeah.
1: So I would ask you the question, is the centre console in your car similar?
0: Yeah, especially the lift-up bit, you know, the bit that lifts up?
1: Exactly.
0: Not the little trays in the front of the...
1: No.
0: Because that gets annoying, you know, if you've got too much stuff there. The centre console has just got stuff that's... prehistoric down the bottom.
1: So we're going to ask people to do a little audit

0: on the center console in their car, if you have time, have a look and give us a list of some of the things that are inside your center console. And we'll investigate that a lot later in the program. There's some weird stuff in mine.
1: You can always find a lighter there, I can tell you that.
0: That's true.
1: All righty, we've got to go. We'll talk tomorrow. Here's the news.
2: When you need the details.
3: The report calls for police and prosecutors to strengthen their systems for identifying cases of modern slavery.
2: When it needs to be discussed.
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5: ABC News, I'm Clive Hunter. The US Defence Secretary Pete Hegseth has warned Iran would be unwise to launch further attacks against America and its Middle East allies as regional tensions flare again. The BBC's Bernd DeBusman is in Washington.
6: US officials had insisted that negotiations were going well. There had been recent complications because of Israeli operations in Lebanon, but President Trump seemed to still be confident even after those recent exchanges of gunfire in the last week or two between US and Iranian forces. President Trump had said that we're in the throes of a final deal just a few days ago, but now, of course, with the fighting having escalated again, it's unclear if that's still the position of the administration, whether negotiations will still be going forward, or we can see a resumption of full-scale military combat operations.
5: Meanwhile, Australia, the US and European allies have condemned plots by Iranian-backed groups to kill Iranian dissidents, journalists and Jews. The joint statement released by the US Department of State says we stand united in our determination to protect our countries and our people. A Northern Irish journalist says riots in Belfast following a knife attack are part of a wider, racially motivated backlash against the city's migrant communities. The victim lost an eye in the attack, with his alleged attacker, a Sudanese man with leave to remain in the country, appearing in court charged with assault. It's led to masked men burning families out of their homes, targeting ethnic communities. Liam Tunney, who's a reporter with the Belfast Telegraph, says the police response is stretched thin.
7: But at the minute, their focus is on dealing with this disorder, and they have called in what's referred to as mutual aid or mutual support from other police forces across the UK. So that message has gone out, and that support should be available to the PSNA should there be any further disorder.
5: Here at home, Neil Danaher's family have provided a personal insight into the AFL player and coach, who became a household name as they farewelled him at a state funeral. Ethan White reports.
8: Nearly 5,500 people gathered at the MCG, honouring the life of Melbourne football coach and tireless MND fundraiser Neil Danaher. Danaher's daughter Loz says she knows her dad meant a lot to many Australians.
9: Many of you knew him as the footballer, the coach, the MND advocate. But to Luke, Beck, Ben and I, he was dad.
8: Danaher's wife, Jan, told the crowd he was not defined by motor neurone disease, but rather by his strength and resilience.
10: He always found a way forward and always found meaning in what came next.
8: The service concluded with a guard of honour as mourners lined the recently renamed Danaher's Way outside the MCG.
5: Around 400 mainly left-wing protesters have gathered in Perth as One Nation Senator Pauline Hanson addressed supporters at a sold-out party fundraiser. Recent opinion polls suggest One Nation is the most popular party right now. Senator Hanson told supporters that One Nation is the only party speaking out against what she called mass migration. Reporter Courtney Withers is there.
11: She was speaking to her supporters inside about issues she says that are important to them. She touched on the federal budget as well as negative gearing and capital gains tax.
12: They may underestimate us and they have, but I've always said I can provide the vehicle and try and get us there. It's you, the people, that will drive it. And I keep telling you this. You will drive change.
11: Now, she plans to continue building this support and momentum in WA and riding that wave of support for her party at the moment. But, of course, this has been a little bit more intense than she probably would have been anticipating.
5: A legal expert says a non-citizen who was found to have been unlawfully detained by the government may not receive compensation despite a High Court decision in his favour. The government argued it should not be liable for Safwat Abdul Hadi's false imprisonment, because at the time of his detainment, indefinite detention was legal. That principle was overturned by the High Court's so-called NZYQ ruling. Associate Professor of Law at the University of New South Wales,

0: Alan Brock, says while the court's latest ruling paves a pathway towards compensation, it's not a guarantee.
1: I don't think we could go that far. What the court has resolved here is quite a narrow question about the availability of a defence that the Commonwealth wanted to rely on, but it isn't a complete answer to the outcome of Mr. Abeltardi's case.
0: Meanwhile, the Commonwealth says it's carefully considering the

0: And that's the latest from ABC News.
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5: G'day, it's Hamish here. 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
6: Good morning, 6 minutes past two. 6 minutes past midnight in Western Australia, 24 minutes to two in South Australia and in the Northern Territory. Thank you to those of you who have already had a little check in the centre console of your car, the little bit that, you know, folds up, that bit in there, because it is a bit like that second drawer, third drawer, whichever drawer it is, that when you don't know where to put something, you just chuck it all in there, because one day you might use it, you may not, but you chuck it all in there anyway. So the centre console is a little bit like that for your car when you're cleaning out the car and you go, oh, I might keep that, and you put it all in there. So we're not doing it now, but thank you to those who have sent texts in because you've already had a little look. Later on in the program when we talk to Warwick Long, so that's hours away, we're going to take a look at that and ask you what are some of the things that are in your centre console. We'll do a little audit of the centre console across Australia and find out what sort of things are in there. I'll give you a little example in my centre console because I just had a quick look before I came up here. There is a toothpick, a face mask from COVID, sunglasses with one lens missing. So not sure why it's there, but a tape measure, a power cord that I'm not sure exactly what it works with, a razor, a golf ball, a highlighter pen, a pencil, and a Mikey card. That's what's in there. I'm not sure about how much I'll ever use. However, keep that in mind because we'll have a look at that a little bit later on. Scott Gooding's TV Freak is going to be with us in about half an hour's time, or however long it takes us to answer the five questions that are sitting here. So let's get that done first. We're talking with Scott today. We're going to discuss Jumping the Shark again. For those of you who are wondering what that means, it's when a TV series goes for too long and there's a point by which it's not as good as it used to be. It may be a point in which the series changes. It may be the introduction of new characters. It may be when they try to do something that's wacky and very different to try and get your attention. So what point does that happen? We're doing it again because it was a long time ago that we did it, and there have been new TV series that have come along and may well have jumped the shark. So think about it. Very hard. If you're wondering where the phrase jump the shark comes from, you probably know, but if you don't, there was a period of time in Happy Days where it had been going for too long, and there's an episode where they all went on holidays in Hawaii and Fonzie jumps over some sharks with his leather jacket on and a pair of boardies. That was the point by which people had decided that's enough. So that coming up with Scott Goodings. We play now, five questions to be answered. There's a theme. There's a little clue to what the theme is in either the artists or the song that I'm about to play. So if you want to have a go at that, send a text in. Give us the name of a song if you win, if you work it out. So you can send a text on 0437 774 774. Come and play, answer any of the questions. Tell me the name of the artists performing this particular duet. 1300 800 222.

0: So who's doing that version of Cold Heart? 1-300-800-222 or text us on 0437-774-774. I thought more people would know this, but some people didn't like it very much. Like, personally, I think it's quite a fun version of that song. And one of the, I nearly gave you the name then, one of the artists doing this song is very open to doing collaborations of all sorts and keeping the music relevant to new generations as well. Hello, Justin.
1: G'day, Trev. How are you, my boy?
0: I'm good. Who's doing that version of Cold Heart?
1: Oh, it's got to be Dua Lipa and Sir Elton John.
0: It is Dua Lipa and Elton John. I quite like it.
1: Elton John.
0: Because Elton John's always been into doing collaborations with different people and updating his music.
1: Yeah, well, I actually went to see Dua Lipa live in concert a couple of months ago.
0: Yeah.
1: And, she was fantastic. And, I mean, they actually done that song, but they actually had Elton John as a hologram when they were doing that.
0: Wow, what a great idea.
1: Yeah, I took my phone and I accidentally deleted the video from the concert.
0: Shame. Now, because you identified, so there's a clue there either in the names of the artist or the name of the song as far as the theme is concerned. So you told us that it was Elton John and Dua Lipa. So we have a while question, a when question, a this question, a which question, and a if question.
1: Ooh, they sound all intriguing. I'll go the while.
0: The while question. While the other kids were walking around the clock, who was hopping and bopping to the Crocodile Rock?
1: You've got me thinking about this. I know this is in my era. I was born in the 80s, so I should know this. Was it Crocodile Rock?
0: Well, the question is, while the other kids were rocking round the clock, who was bopping and hopping to the Crocodile Rock?
1: I'm going to kick myself for it. I've got no idea, but I'm going to kick myself if I hear the answer.
0: Don't do that, Justin, because that wouldn't be a good thing. You can feel a little bit annoyed with yourself because you do know you're sniffing around the right area, but thank you. SpongeBob knew that it was Elton John and Dua Lipa. As a card-carrying baby boomer, I know half the answer, says Mel. Hello, Trevor.
2: It's me, not Trev.
0: Not Trev. Okay. Did you know half the answer or the whole answer?
2: I know the whole answer to this one.
0: Oh, okay. So while the other kids were rocking round the clock, who was hopping and bopping to the Crocodile Rock?
2: Me and Susie.
0: Because they were having so much fun. Holding hands and skimming stones. And all of the rest of the things. After that, because that's right, it was me and Susie had so much fun. We have a when, a this, a which, and an if.
2: I'm intrigued by this question.
0: The this question. Would you like the this question?
2: I would, yeah.
0: This warning at Camp Green Lake is given about which animal? If you ever get close enough to counter... Oh, no. If you are ever close enough to count the exact number of yellow spots, you are likely already dead. Their venom causes a slow, painful death with no known anti-venom. So this warning at Camp Green Lake is given about which animal. If you ever are close enough to count the exact numbers of yellow spots, you are likely already dead. Their venom causes a slow, painful death with no known anti-venom.
2: Now I regret having chosen this question.
0: So we want to know what it is that they're giving that warning about at Camp Green.
2: I think the answer I've got in my mind is a bit too ancient. Will I say the Jabberwocky?
0: It's not a Jabberwocky, but what a wonderful thing to remember. And I must ask a question about the Jabberwocky at some point in time, Trevor.
2: Okay, thanks.
0: So be ready, because there could very well be a Jabberwocky question. I had the Jabberwocky book when I was a kid. I loved that. I'd forgotten about the Jabberwocky book. I must remember that next time we take a look at children's literature. Love the Jabberwocky book. Len knew that it was me and Susie. Marty knew that it was me and Susie. Baronia from Adelaide knew that it was me and Susie, as did many of you. Hello, Cameron.
3: How are you?
0: Did you know it was me and Susie?
3: No, didn't. No.
0: Did you know it was Dua Lipa and Elton John?
3: Yeah.
0: How about this one? So this warning at Camp Green Lake is given about which animal? If you are ever close enough to count the exact number of yellow spots, you are likely already dead. Their venom causes a slow, painful death with no known anti-venom.
3: Yeah, frogs.
0: Not a frog. It's a good idea because there are probably many frogs, you got to say, that would provide that warning, but no. Yeah, good on you, Robin, working out the theme already. Well done. I know you're very good at this, Robin. And that is a very, very good answer very early. Hello, Sean.
4: Hey, Sheriff, how you going?
0: Now, did you know any of those questions?
4: Well, I thought you were going to ask who was who remixed the song. But that's Pinyao. Pinyao made the song, Dua Lipa and Elton John sung it. But yeah. Pinyao made the song.
0: So does this person do a lot of remixing?
4: Yeah. Oh, they've done a lot. Yeah, they don't do remixes. They do their own songs, but I don't even know why they did a remix of that song. But anyway,
0: I don't. You know, with the remixes, I think that's a really good remix, personally. There was another one done because there was another duet one done recently. The one with Susie Quattro. The duet Susie Quattro did. With the guy from Smokey.
4: Yeah, I can't think of that one.
0: There's a remix being done of that. And all they really do is put a backbeat in behind it.
4: They do, yeah. And well, Dreams is another one. The Fleetwood Mac Dreams. They did a good one with that.
0: Yeah, I mean it's good. But when all they do is put a backbeat in behind it, I'm just not sure if it's as good as what they did with that one with Cold Heart. Anyway.
4: Yeah, I like it when they completely change it.
0: Exactly, and not just put a bat beak in it. Now, I can tell you that a few people have got this. Peter in Sydney knows. Paul from Melba knows the answer to this. Do you know the answer to this question, or would you like me to ask it again, Sean?
4: Ask it again, please, sir.
0: I will. This warning at Camp Green Lake is given about which animal. If you're ever close enough to count the exact number of yellow spots, you are likely already dead. Their venom causes a slow, painful death with no known anti-venom.
4: That's got to be a snake. It's got to be, is it like an anaconda?
0: No, it's a good answer, but it's not right.
4: Okay, thank you.
0: Thank you. They're fishing around the right answer. Fishing around the right area. Lincoln happens to be in Gippsland. Hello, Lincoln.
5: Morning, Trevor. How are you going?
0: I'm good. Do you know the answer to this question?
5: Yeah, but I know some of the Jabberwocky too.
0: Oh, do it.
5: Beware the Jabberwocky, my son, the claws that bite, the claws, the teeth that snatch. Beware the crumbling thunder snatch.
0: That is really good. Did you have it when you were a kid?
5: No, I just learnt the bit of the poem. That's it. You know?
0: There was a really good book done, a children's picture book with it, and it was so good. Now, Kaz knows the answer to this. Do you know the answer, Lincoln?
5: Yeah, lizard.
0: All right, good. Do you know what sort of lizard?
5: No.
0: Do you know what colour it is?
5: No.
0: Do you know what it's from?
5: It's in the lake.
0: It's a what, sorry?
5: It's in the lake.
0: I'm going to give it to you, but was it a guess?
5: Yeah,
0: that's all right. I'll give it to you because it was a lizard. It's a yellow lizard from the book Holes. That is particularly venomous. That's right. It was Stumbling In. They did a remix of Stumbling In, and it was all right, but all they did was put a backbeat in it. Anyway, it was all right. Now, because you've sorted out that it is a yellow lizard from Holes, Who else knew that? Yes, Kate, that is the theme, but it was worked out a little bit earlier. Lincoln, we have a when question, a which question, and an if question.
5: I might go, please, sir.
0: The which one?
5: The it one, please, sir.
0: The if. It's an if question.
5: If one.
0: Yep. If the Flintstones had a pet dinosaur called Dino, what was the Rubble family's pet and what was its name?
5: No, I won't even try another one, Trish.
0: You've done well, Lincoln. Thank you.
5: Okay, man. Have a good night.
0: Bye-bye. You should talk to Jack Thompson. He's a Jabberwocky expert. Is he? How can you be a Jabberwocky expert? Did a thesis. Yes, Kerry, that is the theme. Nicely done. That's right. It was Chris Norman who did Stumbling In as well. Hello, Anne-Marie.
6: Oh, God.
0: Did you know it was a yellow lizard?
6: No, and I'm so glad with that guy got it. I knew Dua Lipa. I knew Me and Susie.
0: Yeah.
6: And I was so relieved because I didn't have a clue. I thought it had to be a snake. And now you've thrown me with this question. I've totally forgotten it as
0: So if the Flintstones had a pet dinosaur called Dino, what was the Rubble family's pet and what was its name?
6: I remember Dino really well.
0: Hmm. That's why I didn't have that question. not specifically because of you, but just because I thought that might be a bit easy.
6: No, just the same thing's happened with Phil twice. I'm thinking, is it the bird?
0: No. They did have a few birds in it, though, but it wasn't the bird. I think they had a bird as an answering machine.
6: There was a bird, I think, that opened a letterbox. It's a long time.

0: myself what?
1: Didn't you love it? I think there was a bird as an answering machine. I think it was a parrot. And I did like the fact that the taps or the thing they did the washing with was an elephant's trunk that they would use.
0: Yeah, there I wish they'd bring it back.
1: There were very funny things in that.
0: Yeah, they were hilarious. Oh. They were hilarious. I'm really sure. I'm going to kick myself when I hear it.
1: Don't do that, Anne-Marie.
0: Because I remember so much.
1: Don't do that. You don't have to kick yourself.
0: No, I'm so peed off.
1: You can be peed off. That's all right. Talk to you soon.
0: Bye, Trev.
1: Bye-bye. Now, you see, a lot of people are getting half the answer in that they're telling me that the name is correct, but I'm deciding whether or not I'll be picky about what sort of animal it is. Hello, Gail.
2: Good morning.
1: Now, if the Flintstones had a pet dinosaur called Dino, what was the Rubble family's pet and what was its name?
2: Was it a saber-toothed tiger called Kitty?
1: No, Kitty was the Flintstones' cat.
2: Oh, well.
1: It wasn't the next door neighbor's other pet. Kitty was the one, you know, in the closing part of the thing when
2: they put the cat out.
1: Yeah, they put the cat out and it kept on. Did the cat keep jumping through the window?
2: Yes.
1: Yes.
2: Yep.
1: Poor Fred. Poor Fred. All right, thank you. No, it's not Kitty because that was the Flintstones cat. That isn't the name of the Rubble family's pet. So what? Ah, Dino in Wagen. Thank you, because you've got it right as far as what sort of an animal it is. A couple of people haven't. They've identified the name, but we need the type of animal too. 1-300-800-222. Text is on 0437-774-774. Have we hit a roadblock? Have we reached that time of the day when everyone goes, too hard? Not too hard, because Drew in Norravale knows exactly what we're talking about. Exactly. The lizard's cool, but the blue ring doctor push stains reigns supreme. Not sure what that means, but thank you. That's when you start reading a text and then you go, don't know where it's going. But you can join us and tell us what it is that the Rubbles have as a family pet. I wonder if Luke knows the answer. Hello, Luke.
3: Here you are.
1: Luke, can you tell me what the Rubble family's pet was?
3: Yeah, Hoppy.
1: And what was Hoppy, though?
3: Like a kangaroo slash, yeah, looking thing.
1: It does have a name. You see, I know that it is a kangaroo slash Hoppy thing, but it does have a name.
3: No, you got me there.
1: The question is, I do need the type of animal that it is.
3: Oh, bugger.
1: You've done very, very well. See, Drew in Norravale has also given the name, and he said that it's a kangaroo-looking dinosaur, which it sort of is, but it does actually have a name. So, it's Dino in Wagen has identified 1-300-800-222, text 0437-774-774. It's not a kangaroo. It is something else. Someone said the quiz has jumped the shark. We've reached that point where the questions get a little difficult and it's jumped the shark. Thank you for that text. That is very funny. 1-300-800-222. Text us on 0437-774-774. If you give me a close answer, because it's not a cat, well, it's sort of kangaroo looking, you got to say. But if you can give me an answer that's close, I'll probably take it. Yeah, look, there we go. Mick knows the answer. He knows what it's called. It is a thing, I've got to say. It is a thing. The Flintstones had a pet dinosaur called Dino. And, oh, Kerry.
4: Trevor, how are you?
1: You're from Kangaroo Point.
4: Oh, yeah. Hey, I'm a big fan of the Flintstones. Yeah,
1: so that helps.
4: Very, very helpful, isn't it?
1: So you could give us the name and the animal.
4: Hopperoo.
1: It's a hopperoo.
4: Hoppy, hopperoo. Yeah, I love the Flintstones. I mean, I was it goes back. I was only a young teenager when it was big here in Brisbane.
1: Do you know what was significant about it? I think it was the first prime time animation.
4: Oh, it was wonderful in its time. I mean, I reckon they had a massive viewing audience for that program, Trevor.
1: Oh, I mean, the equivalent today would be The Simpsons. That's also a prime time animation. And The Flintstones was the equivalent back in the 60s and 70s.
4: Oh, it's just so clever. You know, the extremes of everything. But it was just so well scripted and so well done.
1: That you see, the Flintstones never jumped the shark. Oh, no. Now, we have two questions left, Kerry. We have a when question and a which question.
4: Oh, well, I'll probably hit the riff, which I got no idea. So when?
1: They just so happened to pick exactly that. It's difficult when it's a 50-50. Nightwalker said it was a hopperoo as well. The name of the kangaroo dinosaur was called Hoppy. Yep, we've sorted all of that, which is good. So, it's a little snippet from a song. I'll play it for you. I'll play it again for you. What song's that from?
4: No, Trevor, I don't know. I'm a dinosaur.
1: I love that you're from Kangaroo Point. That worked out
4: so
1: well.
4: Good, isn't it? It's unbelievable. You know, I mean, yeah, it's a very inner Brisbane suburb. It's very, very close to the city, and But anyway, I'll get off and let somebody with more knowledge get on.
1: Thank you, Kerry. Not more knowledge, just may happen to know this particular answer. Hoppers? No, it wasn't Hopper. It was a Hopperoo. Is what it was called. Have a listen to this. It's a little snippet from a song. All we need for you to do is answer and tell us what name the song is, what it's from. It is a snippet. It's a, I've got to say, it's a long snippet. It's not really a long snippet. It's just a snippety snippet. 1-300-800-222. Text us on 0437-774-774. Don't let this be the moment that the questions have jumped the shark. Be the person that rings up and sorts it out and helps us to continue on and move forward to Scott Goodings, who will be coming along very, very soon. As we take a look at exactly that, when it is that television programs have jumped the shark, any recent ones as well. We want to be careful not to give too much away as far as the plot is concerned, especially with recent television programs. But there are plenty of other older ones that perhaps you'd like to talk about when they became not irrelevant. That's probably a little bit harsh. But when they went too far, perhaps, in trying to keep people interested and you just lost interest. Hello, Pamela.
5: Morning, Trevor, and your listeners. How are you?
1: Well, I can speak for myself and I can speak for Maddie. We're sort of pretty happy. I'm hoping other people are feeling the same way.
5: That's good if they're awake at this hour.
1: That's a very good point. Have a listen to this. What song's that from?
5: It's Rattlesnakes by Lloyd.
1: You don't have to tell me who it is.
5: Yeah, I love that album.
1: The Lloyd Cole.
5: Yeah.
1: Is it Lloyd Cole and the Commotions?
5: Yes.
1: Is that so? Did he go solo, or did they just always write it down as Lloyd Cole?
5: No, he went solo later.
1: Okay.
5: Yeah.
1: So very good. It was from that song. You'll hear that song in just a little bit.
5: Oh, lovely.
1: This is the final question. Here it is. Which of Mario's nemeses is a fire-breathing turtle and leader of the Koopa race?
5: I have no idea, Trevor.
1: It's a little bit mean, that question.
5: Oh, I don't. Yes, exactly. I don't play those sort of games. So.
1: Thank you for identifying rattlesnakes, though.
5: Thanks, Trevor. Bye.
1: You'll hear it a little bit later on. Someone asked if it was Layla by Eric Clapton. No. It is Lloyd Cole and the Rattlesnakes. With rattlesnakes, Lloyd Cole with rattlesnakes, I should say. Some of them thought it was Sweet Caroline. There might be a little bit of Sweet Caroline in there. Hello, Michaela.
6: Oh, hey. I was ringing for rattlesnakes.
1: Oh, rats, Michaela. Do you happen to know which of Mario's nemeses is a fire-breathing turtle and leader of the Koopa race?
6: Oh, no. No, idea. It's a bit past my... Didn't pay attention when the

0: kids were playing it.
1: When playing Mario.
0: Yeah.
1: Didn't you play Mario Kart? Didn't you give that a go?
0: No, I'm never had a crack at that.
1: Mario Kart was sort of fun.
0: Kong Jr. with, you know, the game, what's it called?
1: What?
0: Game match? Oh, God, I can't think of what they're called. Someone else will know.
1: Which one?
0: Game and Watch, I think they were called.
1: Oh, really? What, where you would just watch?
0: No, it was like a little handheld thing. It had four buttons that went up and down.
1: Oh, like Tetris.
0: There was like Donkey Kong Jr., a big pass before Tetris.
1: Was it Tetris?
0: No. But it was like Donkey Kong Jr. I think it was the predecessor of Mario.
1: Oh, because there was Donkey Kong. Yeah, and you could play it on it was like a handheld one.
0: Yeah, a tiny little thing. I'm pretty sure they were called Game Watch. Anyway. Yeah.
1: Did you like playing Donkey Kong?
0: Bright Five Reading Purple.
1: Did you like Donkey Kong?
0: Yeah, but I had Donkey Kong Jr. My brother had the Donkey Kong.
1: Why did you only get
0: like
1: Donkey Kong?
0: Two screens. It was pretty advanced.
1: Why did you only get Donkey Kong Jr.?
0: Oh, I don't know. Middle child.
1: Middle child, you poor thing. Thank you. See you, Michaela.
0: Have a good night. Okay, bye.
1: Oh, only getting Donkey Kong Jr. My partner would know this. He loves Mario Brothers, but he's asleep. Shake him. Wake him up, Shazzy. Yes, Red from Euroa. Yes, Drew, that is the theme, but it was worked out a little bit earlier. Hi, Trevor, finally got one. I was the first, if so, can you please play I Drove All Night by Celine Dion? Robin worked out the theme. She was the first person to do it very early, I got to say. Hi, Trevor, I'm giving you a challenge. You're not allowed to say little tonight at all, says Robin. Why do I say that a bit? Is that one of the words? Because sometimes you wonder whether or not there are words that you repeat all the time and you don't even realise it. So thank you. I'm going to have to have a good hard look at myself. Not a little good hard look at myself, just a good hard look. Hello, Tara.
2: G'day, Trev. How are you, mate?
1: You listen a bit. Do I say little a lot?
2: Oh, it's not too bad, yeah.
1: You're being polite. You're being far too polite. Now I know, obviously, that I do. What do I do? Do I say have a little look or a little this and a little that?
2: Yeah, well, yeah.
1: All right. Thank you, Robin, for pointing that out. I will now try my best. Now, Tara, which of Mario's nemeses is a fire-breathing turtle and leader of the Koopa race?
2: Oh, crikey. The limit of my bloody video games is table tennis. Wouldn't the bloody turtles or something? I'll say Leonardo.
1: Not Leonardo. It's worth a go, Tara. Thanks. See you. Bye-bye. Now I'm going to be continuously sitting here keeping note of what I say. I might get Maddie to get a buzzer together so that every time I say it, I get a reminder. Hello, Sarah.
3: Hello.
1: Is it Sarah or Sarah?
3: Sarah.
1: Hi, Sarah. Can you help me out with this? Sorry?
3: I had that same dilemma. I got it from my son, Little. So I'm a very good mimic. I just pick things up. And my son always, that's a nice little, this is a nice little, and I started doing it.
1: Well, I didn't even realise it.
3: No, me either, until I went, why am I saying everything short? I'm not sure.
1: And it's a funny thing, because when you work as a broadcaster, because I notice it in other broadcasters.
3: Yeah.
1: But then when someone tells you you do it yourself, then you stop and go, right. I mean, because it gets noticeable when you listen.
3: Look, it could be worse. I mean, little is not the worst thing you could be saying. You know?
1: Well, now I'm going to just be a little bit more. See, I did it then. No. This is terrible. Anyway, do you know the answer to this question?
3: I actually do, and I've never played the game. But the only reason I know is because my nephew used to play it and once dressed up, and it reminded me of Neighbours Bouncer the dog.
1: And it is?
3: It's not Bouncer, it's Browser.
1: No, you know I'm picky about answers. What did you say the name is?
3: I think it was Bowser.
1: Yeah, Bowser.
3: Yeah.
1: I was worried you said browser for the first answer.
3: No, yeah, maybe I did, but yeah, it's Bowser.
1: It is, it's Bowser. So you've never played?
3: No, but I've seen, you know, the dress-ups and I know the images and, yeah.
1: Bowser's my favourite one. Whenever we played Mario Kart, I would always want to be Bowser.
3: Oh, really?
1: Yeah. Yeah.
3: Maybe I'll go back and have a go. I don't know.
1: Bowser is excellent. Now, well done, Sarah. I'll put you on hold, have a chat with Maddie, and we'll send you out a prize.
3: All right. Thank you.
1: A very good win to Sarah this morning. Let me see. Bowser, no, no, no, Chapel, it is great. We will take a shot every time you say, ah, little brother trucker. We just might. We just might. If you want to join us, I've only said, hi, Trevor, the cost of the original Donkey Kong is now over $600. And yes, you do say little often. Oh, dear me. Right. We're going to take a very close look at the use of the word little from now on. Maddie, get a buzzer together every time I say it. Get me. Let's have a chat with Scott Goodings, the TV freak who will join us this morning as we take a look at the moments that television programs jump the shark. The moment that a little... that a TV... Now I'm going to say it all the time. The moment that a TV show you find perhaps wasn't as good as it used to be. 1-300-800-222. Text us on 0437 774.

The song is Rattlesnakes, Lloyd Cole. 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Text on 0437-774-774. Join us. Scott Gooding's coming up next. If there is a TV program that you've watched that you thought was really good, but there was a moment that you thought it wasn't so good. We've done this before, but it was a while ago with Scott Goodings. And the reason that we're doing it today is that there's a whole lot of new TV series that have been through that may have done exactly the same thing. So if you want to join us as we take a look at that, give us a call. In the meantime, we'll have a listen to this. Oh, I'll tell you the theme in a minute too.

0: That's Elton John and Crocodile Rock. Just a small example of some of the texts that I'm receiving now as far as television programs that have jumped the shark. Little House on the Prairie. I don't even know if there's a show called Little Things. However, there may very well be. Little on Netflix. You're a funny, funny lot, aren't you? I'm not going to read out any text that has little written on it. So stop it. 1-300-800-222 if you want to join us as we have a look at the television programs that either jumped the shark, went too far, or they tried to encourage people to watch. As well as that, are there certain tropes that they use to be able to do that? There are examples of ways that television programs have done things, which happens more than once when they're trying to get people to become interested in the program because they've probably gone as far as they can, but it doesn't work. So what are some examples of that? 1-300-800-222.
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0: Scott Goodings is a TV freak and joins us on the program to discuss different things associated with television. Hello, Scott.
4: Morning, Trevor.
0: Now, Scott, the reason that I wanted to take another look at this is there's a whole new batch of television programs that could very well have jumped the shark. But Jenny has pointed out one of the reasons I wanted to talk about this. And she says, hi, Trevor, surely all daytime soaps have long overstayed their welcome and jumped the shark many years ago. And that's what I was wondering as well. With things like Neighbours, with things like Sons and Daughters, with things like Bold and the Beautiful, they've probably jumped the shark 30, 40 or 50 times.
4: Aren't soap operas, daytime soaps, aren't they allowed to be a bit fantastical?
0: Well, yes.
4: That was the whole thing I thought about Days of Our Lives in the 80s.
0: Yeah.
4: You know, when Marlena was possessed by the devil and John Black appeared and disappeared and Stefano D'Amira was holding one on an island. Probably have no idea what I'm talking about.
0: when Harold disappeared and then came back?
4: That was plausible. He was walking on rocks on the Victorian coast and got washed away, presumed dead, but then washed up in Tasmania.
0: That's feasible. wasn't that the point by which
4: tackle Bass Strait?
0: So we will ask that question. So that's why it re-sparked my interest, because I was taking a look at Bold and the Beautiful, as you do on occasions, have a little look. And I've wondered how many times that they've married each other, slept with each other and had children with each other, and yet it will continue.
4: It could also just be a comedy. And I'm just going to get this out of the way. You know, when comedies just aren't funny anymore, one of them's Little Britain, but I'll move on from that.
0: Was there a point that Little Britain jumped the shark?
4: Yeah. Maybe it got coarse and crude. I don't know. I was just throwing in because it was little.
0: I didn't pick up on that.
4: The other point I'd like to make is the Flintstones never jumped the shark.
0: Mm.
4: So it was quite plausible that a green alien from the planet Zetox crash-landed in his flying saucer into the Stone Age city of Bedrock, was it?
0: Well, maybe it did.
4: The Great Kazoo.
0: Oh, that's right, because do you remember when he was at a meeting? Did he go to a meeting with Fred? Or there was an episode of the Flintstones?
4: He was at work with him, yeah.
0: Yeah.
4: And he used to do things like, when Fred and Barney wanted to go bowling but their wives wanted to go out for dinner, he would manufacture extra images of Fred and Barney so they'd be able to do both things.
0: That was the point, that the Flintstones jumped the shark.
4: But he was a very annoying character. And, you know, chicken and egg thing, did the Flintstones finish because it was just reached its point, or did it finish because the Green Gazoo was the final death knell? Because he appeared about a dozen episodes, a dozen of like the last 14 episodes.
0: Do you know how I was saying, are there certain things that are done continuously with TV series to try and make it more interesting and to bring it back. The establishment or the bringing in of a new character, is that one of the points that many TV shows have jumped the shark?
4: Yeah, it's probably bringing in a character when a favourite character left a similar character, or a young child or a young relative or someone gets married.
0: Can you give us an example?
4: Well, Owen mentions the nanny when they got Mr. Sheffield and Fran together in the second last series. And Owen says perhaps they should have finished there, but they went another series. And then what they decided to do then was get Niles and CC together.
0: Yeah.
4: Which he describes excruciating. The other thing is, you know, what about an original premise? What happens if it's resolved? The original premise of the show is resolved, but the show isn't concluded. It just keeps going. Is that jumping the shark?
0: Oh, in many ways it is.
4: Yeah, like Lost in Space didn't, because they didn't get, they were remained lost in space. That's okay. Gilligan's Island were trapped the whole time. Mm. But there is something like, you know, Prison Break, where Lincoln was in jail and his brother got him out of prison.
0: Yes.
4: But then they went back into prison, both of them, to break out of prison.
0: Yes.
4: That's twice they've been prison break.
0: Sorry.
4: Then it moved into like a conspiracy government, alternative government conspiracy kind of show. So that wore out its original premise.
0: They ran out of prisons to break. And then they went into a South American prison?
4: Yeah, yeah, yeah.
0: So they ran out of prisons.
4: And unfortunately, they ran out of prisons because, remember, he had the whole prison tattooed on his back. So he would have had to get the prison removed and get a new prison put on it.
0: The first two seasons of Prison Break were really good. Then yeah. they ran out of prisons.
4: Yeah.
0: If you want to join us, 1-300-800-222. Hello, Donald.
5: Hello. How are you? Yeah.
0: You can stop sending texts in with that word in it too.
5: So I was almost trying to weave the word little into my reading. Hello, Scott.
4: Hi.
5: I wanted to contribute. Banana Split show was okay on its own. It wasn't too bad. But in the middle of the Banana Split was Danger Island.
0: Mm-hmm.
5: Now, it talk about crazy, inane plot. Basically the same old thing, a bit of danger here. The girl would scream a lot. Jan Michael Vincent would run around bare-chested trying to save the day. And it was directed by Richard Donner, of all people, who did Lethal Weapon and The Goonies. But
0: yeah.
5: Anyway, and there was always a cliffhanger at the end, which would be resolved the next day. But Chongo, it was the cry.
0: Yeah. So you're saying that Danger Island jumped the shark?
5: Yeah, I think so. Well, it was just one big chase everybody around, crash into people, keep running around in circles until one stopped and then they all crashed into each other. That was just crazy.
0: You just didn't like it, Donald.
4: It had cliffhangers.
0: It had cliffhangers.
5: Yeah, there was always somebody falling into quicksand or the rope was going to break or something.
0: Was that part of what it was? Was Danger Island in it from the beginning?
4: I think so. It was only about 10 minutes long, wasn't it? So, yeah. And it was like, you know, an old 30s, 40s, really, movie serial.
0: And it was, I mean, the idea, thank you, Donald. The idea of Danger Island was for it to be chaotic and wacky. It was like slapstick in the middle.
4: Yeah, and then you had a cartoon, the Arabian Nights cartoon, and then you had the Banana Splits antic in the house. So, yeah.
0: They got up to hijinks.
4: Yeah, and it wasn't really a long run. Banana Splits only ran for about a year or 2 years.
0: 1-300-800-222. If you would like to join us as we investigate the television programs that jumped the shark, and have there been different ways that they've tried to reinvigorate television programs that haven't worked, and when did that reinvigoration happen? Give us a call. We take a look at all of those with Scott Gooding's TV Freak. Nick, hang on, because we'll get to you after the next ABC News, which is now.
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7: authorities are on high alert after Saturday's drive-by shooting at a funeral venue in southwest Sydney.
6: When you need the details,
8: the increase in billionaire wealth could cover the cost of grocery bills for almost 3 million households for a year.
9: It's on 702 ABC Sydney.
10: ABC News, I'm Clive Hunton. One Nation has received well over $1 million in donations to fund its latest campaign against the Prime Minister personally. As Pauline Hanson told voters in Perth, she is a vehicle for change. Speaking at a fundraiser last night with around 400 protesters outside the venue, she called Labor's federal budget the worst ever.
11: So if you want to work hard, get it in life, and you want to save your money, invest it, whatever you want to do, they want to take it again. Putting their hand in your pocket again. That is not the Australia that I grew up in.
10: President Trump has taken to social media, saying Iran has taken too long to negotiate a deal and will now have to pay the price. Follows another round of tit-for-tat strikes over the past 24 hours. The BBC's Jerusalem correspondent Yolande Nell reports.
12: Just a day ago, President Trump suggested that the US and Iran were in the final throes of agreeing a very good deal. But then, after he accused Iran of downing a US Army helicopter, US forces launched their latest strikes on the country. Iran quickly retaliated by attacking Bahrain, Kuwait and Jordan. A US official said nearly all of the Iranian missiles and drones were intercepted, with no reported casualties. Iran's foreign ministry said that in the light of repeated US ceasefire violations, contradictory messages and shifting demands, it was reviewing the ongoing talks with Washington through mediators. But Mr. Trump's latest social media post was dismissive. He described Iran as all talk and no action.
10: Back home, the National Disability Insurance Agency says the government's proposed changes to the NDIS will help crack down on fraud within the scheme. The NDIS Fraud Task Force has given evidence to the Senate inquiry examining the new legislation. John Dardo, who's the agency's integrity chief, says improved record-keeping and regulations that empower them to make more mid-level interventions will help them stamp out fraud.
13: There are lots of things in both the budget announcement and in this policy proposal that help. Are they all the things that we will need? I'm one of those people that is optimistic that there will always be more things we can do and we will always be improving. You can't do everything at once, and this is a big stepping stone forward.
10: The New South Wales Health Minister is calling on the federal government to lower the tobacco excise to help state authorities combat illegal cigarettes. The Australian Bureau of Statistics reckons 80% of cigarettes and other nicotine products consumed last year were unlawful. Ryan Park says there's a big difference between the cost of a legal packet of cigarettes compared with those sold on the black market.
14: If you've got a tough family budget and you're doing it tough at home and you've got rising costs for rent and mortgage stress, then it's pretty clear where you're going to go. And we don't want that situation. And what we believe is that we need to be able to adjust that taxation component.
10: A man accused of murdering a man north of Perth has been deemed unfit to stand trial because he's suffered a stroke. David Webber has the details.
15: Ashley Kirk-Miller was allegedly drinking before he went to the home of his friend, John Fluck, at Two Rocks in August 2024. They got into an argument in the driveway before Mr. Miller allegedly struck Mr. Fluck to the back of his head with a spray paint can. He then allegedly punched or kicked Mr. Fluck when he was on the ground. Ashley Miller was charged with murder. In March last year, he suffered a stroke in Casuarina Prison. Despite treatment, he suffered an acquired brain injury. Justice Natalie Whitby has found that the 35-year-old is not fit to stand trial and has ordered a special proceeding. Mr. Miller's case is due to return to court in August.
10: The ACT budget deficit has blown out by $240 million for the next financial year, while rates are set to go up by an average of 5%, Peter Lustett reports.
16: The mid-year budget review forecasts the ACT budget in 26-27 to have a deficit of $80 million. Today's update revealed that it has blown out to $323 million. The budget was previously expected to reach surplus in 2027-28, but that's been pushed back a year. Rates will drop for 27,000 Canberrans, but will go up 5% on average next financial year, while stamp duty will be abolished in the ACT from July for first home buyers, pensioners, NDIS participants and people who have not owned property in the last 5 years.
10: To finance figures, the Australian share market has lifted despite the US and Iran trading fresh strikes. The ASX 200 is closing up 0.6% and on 8,653. Oil is down, Brent crude trading at $91.40 US a barrel, and the Australian dollar buying 70.2 US. ABC News.
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7: Good morning, 6 minutes past three, 6 minutes past one in WA, 24 minutes to three in South Australia and in the Northern Territory. I forgot to give you the theme. My apologies for that. I can tell you that the theme was worked out very early by Robin. Robin, your Celine Dion song we've found. We didn't have it, but Maddie's found it and downloaded it for you. So we'll play that song in just a little while. The theme this morning was, if you take a look at it, it's quite logical. There was a snake, there was a lizard, there was a turtle, there was a dinosaur, there was a crocodile, and they're all reptiles. And if you're wondering about the introduction song, Cold, Cold Heart, or Cold Heart by Elton John and Dua Lipa, because they're cold-blooded. That's what it was. So well done. As we continue talking this morning with your input on 1300 800 222, give us a call because it would be good to talk to you as well as receive your texts as we investigate the moment that television programs jumped the shark, the moment that they figured, I guess they were losing ratings or they were losing interest and they needed to bring you back. So at what time and when was it that you noticed that that television program wasn't as good as you first thought it was? Hey, Scott.
8: Yeah.
7: When you investigate this or when we discuss this, I was wondering as well when there was a need during that television program to do some sort of a wacky episode, like in Midsummer Murders when they decided to have a Western episode.
8: A Western-themed episode?
7: Yes.
8: I haven't seen that one. What do they do?
7: It was really bad. And they were wearing cowboy things and there was like a shootout thing in the streets. And it was not very good. I'm not sure if they were at a Western theme park place or there was something like that. But there is that moment when they decide to do very wacky episodes and introduce themes that can be that point.
8: Like a dream episode as well.
7: Yes.
8: Because they could have dreamt they were back in the 1950s in The Rifleman or...
7: If anyone remembers that episode, give us a ring, 1300 800 222, because they've used that as a pretense, but introduction of characters as well. Was it in the Brady Bunch that they introduced a cousin or something?
8: They introduced the cousin, Cousin Oliver. Darren and Carolyn mentioned that on Facebook. Yeah, he lasted... I think that was what we were talking about the premise before. I mean, it was about, you know, six young kids, the blended family, the Brady Bunch, and all of a sudden all the kids are getting older, aren't they?
7: Mm.
8: So as Carolyn said, you know, suddenly the kids have hit teenage years. They haven't got a, you know, inverted commas, cute young kid in there to make, you know, wisecracks. So they introduce Cousin Oliver. I think he lasts how many episodes?
7: Not a lot long.
8: not many episodes, and that was the death knell for that.
7: So true. Nick joins us from Rivervale. Hello, Nick.
9: Hey, good morning. Sorry for sending you texts.
7: Oh, no, that's all right. No, we were coming to you. We just had to get through the news.
9: Yeah, I was listening. It's awesome. It went all blank.
7: Oh, did it go blank? So you can't hear the news?
9: Dead quiet. I had to almost do a restart on my phone. I think, no.
7: They'll come back to me. What did you want to mention, Nick?
9: Well, so after you were talking about the Flintstones and Gazoo, whatever happened to the Jetsons?
7: I wonder whether the Jetsons just fizzle out, Scott, or did it have a moment by which perhaps it did jump the shark?
8: It just fizzled out after about three seasons, didn't it?
7: Was there only three seasons of the Jetsons?
8: You ran out of futuristic ideas.
7: Although, did they run out of futuristic ideas, Nick?
9: Well, they had the dog, but yeah. Then they could only fly around for so long. But imagine if, like, it was still going, we'd have ChatGPT and AI and the next, like, Donald Trump version of the Jetsons.

0: Yeah, and well, look, and that idea, because that's what they needed to do, Scott. There was so you needed to have futuristic things. But they did it with, the Flintstones did ye olde fashion things for a long time with a vacuum cleaner, with a voice machine, with an alarm, all that sort of stuff using animals. So they did it for yonks.
1: With a bird, with a record needle.
0: You got to love
1: it. Is Nick from Rivervale?
0: Yes.
1: Well, that brings up a show, a relatively recent show, that I think jumped the shark on so many levels. You know, Riverdale.
0: Yes.
1: Which was like a dark version of the Archie comics.
0: Yep.
1: Betty, Veronica and Jughead and, well, Hot Dog's not in it. So that started off as a sort of contemporary show about high school students. The first series was involving a murder of one of the kids. Then same with the second episode, they investigated that, except there was the Black Hood who was terrorising the area. Then the third season, there was a cult. Then suddenly they all graduated, all the kids. So where do we go now? So they ended up in an alternate universe, not called Riverdale, called Rivervale. And that's at the end of the sixth season, right? And I hung on right till the end, right? And then all of a sudden Bailey's Comet was coming, not Haley's Comet. Bailey's Comet was coming at the end of the sixth season, and it hit Rivervale, the alternate universe of Riverdale. And in the seventh series, after Bailey's Comet hit Rivervale, Riverdale, Archie and the gang all ended up back in Riverdale in the 1950s. And that was weird in itself because there was actually a cartoon series, Archie's Weird Mysteries, in the early 00s, which was, you know, based around B-grade monsters and everything. So they'd already had that weird concept there anyway. But I don't know. I kept following that and I was sort of rewarding it for jumping around. You know, like I said, it was pretty – it was jumping, but I'm not sure it jumped the shark.
0: That's so funny. But wouldn't you just stay interested in that and just go, well, how far can it go?
1: I was. And then there was a whole thing in it, like the gang and the community became addicted to like a Dungeons and Dragons kind of game that was in the cult series. So the cult series reminded me a bit of, American Horror Story as well.
0: I got this one. 1-300-800-222. Give us a ring. We're getting some lovely texts, but it's great to talk to you about it. And if there's a moment in your favourite television program that you've watched it, you've been through so many seasons, and then there was just that point that you went, no, I just can't watch it anymore. Somebody said Special Victims Unit in here. I got a text saying they haven't explained why with Special Victims Unit.
1: How long has that been going for? Has that been going like 30 years?
0: I think so. I mean, there must have been a point by which it just went too far or it didn't go far enough.
1: Maybe when it became a bit romancy, because that's what the Bill did. The Bill started in the late 80s, the English police drama. And then around, 2001, 2002, they got the new producer in and they made it more of a crime kind of soap. Mm. There was a lot of romance involving all the policemen and policewomen. So a lot of people thought the Bill jumped the shark around then. And, yeah, like there used to be huge episodes when Sun Hill would get blown up. So it became real elements of soap into the Bill.
0: Do you reckon unresolved sexual tension is something that keeps TV series going for a long time? And a good example, and this is a really good example, somebody sent a text in saying that in Frasier, that it jumped the shark when Niles falls for Daphne on Frasier. I wonder whether or not it's not when he falls for Daphne, but when they get married, that's the point by which Frasier jumps the shark.
1: The only thing about that, I think that did happen like in the second last season, didn't it? So that could have precipitated them winding the show, given the way to wind the show up, because, you know, Frasier ends up following his love interest himself to Boston or Chicago somewhere. Mm. So that was a...
0: So an intentional...
1: Well, it did give... It gave Frasier that sense that suddenly he felt a bit out of place. Because I think Martin, his dad, had got married as well.
0: Oh, so that's right.
1: He was like the fifth wheel. Yeah.
0: I only really like the dog a lot in that show.
1: Eddie.

0: Liked Eddie. It was like watching a, like, you know, those English theatre comedies where it's
1: Yeah.
0: It was like watching one of those every single episode of
1: Frasier. Yeah, comedy of manners.
0: Yeah.
1: There's a the party episodes especially when they're in the, that because it's a great apartment. It's got the great. I know it's a set, but they've got the great views of Seattle in the background as well. So yeah.
0: Michael's with us. Hello, Michael.
2: Morning. How are you?
0: Good. What did you want to mention, Michael?
2: I'm just about 70, but I reckon about 65 years ago, was a show on Friday night. We were allowed to watch it because we didn't have to go to school, sadly. It was called Deadly Earnest.
0: Yep.
2: That was a long time ago, but
0: Deadly Earnest was, I mean, Scott, this is when Deadly Earnest was the person that, wasn't it, that introduced horror films?
1: Yeah, yeah, and there was lots of versions of him around the country.
0: Yeah, there were different ones. Were there different ones in every state?
1: Yeah, there was, yeah, Adelaide.
0: I'm just trying to think what the
1: Shane
0: one was.
1: Shane Porteous from Country Practice in Brisbane.
0: Yeah.
1: Ralph Baker in Melbourne.
0: I'm just trying to think what the one in WA was called, which one we got. Anyway, but yeah, so did you like that, Michael?
2: Oh, yeah, it was a bit scary, though, I think. I was only probably about 6 or 7 or something, but I think I had a few nightmares after.
0: Don't, but Deadly Earnest never jumped the shark.
2: Oh, I forget now, you know. But there was another one Saturday morning on TV. It was called The Samurai.
0: Hmm.
2: Shintaro, he was a samurai, and his little mate, Tombo the Mist.
0: Now, I'm not sure if either if the samurai could have ever jumped the shark, Scott.
1: Well, because there weren't a lot of episodes of them, were there, but why not? Because just kids reenacting it will be something that will last forever.
0: it was dangerous because people would make those metal stars.
1: And there was the novelty sequence where they would... it's a spoiler, isn't it? But they would reverse the film, wouldn't they?
0: Yeah, they'd jump backwards.
1: You jump backwards up on top, you know, on, like, how high?
0: Yeah, up
1: know?
0: Into a tree and things.
1: Yeah,
0: didn't
1: like
0: they,
1: 10 metres in the air.
0: Did they make fun of that on one of the TV shows?
1: Yeah, probably on Fast Forward.
0: Fast Forward or something like that.
1: Frontal, yes.
0: Hi, Scott and Trev. Riverdale jumped the shark every time we saw the Cooper family, not to mention the poutine mafia, says Peter.
1: Yeah, there was sort of mob wars going on in there as well too, yeah.
0: There were so many different examples.
1: I'd go through the whole 7, no worries. And you mentioned Midsummer Murders before.
0: Yep.
1: John Nettles, who was Tom Barnaby in the when it started, he was in Bergerac. Have you seen they've done a reboot of Bergerac?
0: No.
1: You know Bergerac?
0: I know of Bergerac, but I don't think I've watched it.
1: So it was in the 80s, and I remember the thing about that was there's a version now, 30 years later, and it's set in on Jersey in the Channel Islands. And that's the whole appeal of it. You know, it's like Doc Martin, Cornwall Village. And that's what sort of shocked me because towards the end, about the second last season in Bergerac, I know it's near France, Jersey, but suddenly he embarked on this world trip at the end of an episode, end of a season. Then suddenly we come back for the next season and suddenly he's living in Provence on a French winery and he's broken, his boat's broken down in Gibraltar. So suddenly the whole attraction of the show has been watching, you know, a bit like Midsummer Murders, like 8 seasons of crime happening on this island and on the Channel Islands. And then suddenly he moves and he's a private detective in France. But then he's jumping back to Jersey and then going back to France. So that's where I thought that jumped a bit. It lost its appeal of the quaint island.
0: A couple of texts. The Sullivans jumped the shark after the boys came back from the war. There was nothing after that, says Ian.
1: Yeah, that was always going to be the problem, wasn't it? It was a, you know, World War II drama. What would they do when the war finished? If you're looking for big moments in Australian history, you'd have to be waiting like 11 years for the Olympics or the Snowy Mountains scheme or something. The boys would have to head off to the Snowy, but they...

0: they made a TV show about the Snowy. But yeah, that was the problem when you've got a World War II drama.
1: What was the Snowy TV show?
0: Snowy. It was about, I'm pretty sure they were making, it was about the Snowy Mountain scheme.
1: Makes sense, really, doesn't it? Oh, dear. The first episode of Holiday Island jumped the shark. What's Holiday Island?
0: Holiday Island was an 80s drama. 80s drama? I don't know. It was a show set in on a holiday resort, an Australian holiday resort, but it was filmed in Melbourne.
1: Okay.
0: So it was never going to succeed.
1: It didn't do well.
0: No, it didn't do well.
1: A couple of other examples. The Dallas Dream dream Situation in Dallas?
0: Yeah.
1: That was a whole series, wasn't it?
0: Yeah, a whole season.
1: Whole season.
0: Patrick Duffy left, so they killed him off, and then he decided to come back, what, a season later? Or two seasons later. Mm. So they devised a jump-the-shark moment where his wife came out the shower. No, he appeared out the shower, and the whole two seasons Pam had dreamed that Bobby had been dead. So you just brushed all over that. But on the soap, Sam mentioned something on Facebook about E Street, which was the 80s, 90s Australian soap. And she described that as somewhat of an upmarket urban version of A Country Practice, which I agree with. And there was this moment, I thought, around a couple of years later, where they tried to go all arty because Twin Peaks had come out, and they tried to go David Lynch, and they had this character called Mr. Bad. And as Sam said, mild-mannered and devastatingly handsome Stephen Richardson, architect and karate teacher by day, at night, alter ego Mr. Bad. And the character was this, ended up being a serial killer, but his gimmick was his face was painted half black when he was in the alter ego and half silver, almost like, not like Ziggy Stardust Bowie, but sort of that look. Mm. And that's where I thought E Street jumped, where they suddenly thought, oh, you know, we're going to try and compete with Twin Peaks rather than be a soap. And then just after that, they had the episode when Max, the policeman, turned into a werewolf. It turned out to be a dream. And that, again, they were mixing the whole genre. They were becoming a daytime soap. So they went from trying to be David Lynch into being a, you know, Days of Our Lives over-the-top kind of soap.
1: If you want to join us, 1-300-800-222. As we take a look at the moments that TV series went bad, you loved them for a long time, and then they went bad. What was that point that you think it happened? 1-300-800-222.
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1: Now, I'm not sure about this, Scott, but Sean has pointed out that the magic roundabout jumped the shark. Now, he's saying that there was a thing called Dougal and the Blue Cat, or that there was a spin-off from a magic roundabout.
0: I think I've got the video of Dougal the Blue Cat somewhere. Was it a one-off?
1: I don't know.
0: Yeah, I don't know how that could have jump. I wonder how that jumped the shark, Dougal and the Blue Cat. Whether it wasn't a French version. I know originally Magic Roundabout, wasn't it based on a French concept?
1: Was it? Because it sounds very French and looks very French.
0: Yeah. It was done by, the English version was done by Eric Thompson, who was Emma Thompson's dad. But yeah, we'll need to know why it jumped the shark. Mm. Why? Whether it was they spun off Dougal and the Blue Cat.
1: Let me see. I used to enjoy Home and Away. Now it's so narrow with the same boring themes and narrow roles, police, doctors and cafe careers. And the behaviour of girls towards the guys is very poor, says Julie. So obviously there was a point in time, Julie, that it was good. So I wonder what it was, that moment. Do you think, Scott, that they try to become a bit edgier and you lose a little bit of the homeliness? Five and away. Do you know what I mean?
0: Yeah, because you're watching a soap and you don't want it to be, you know, gritty and urban. I mean, it's funny you mention that, because that was the whole thing. You know, Bob, this is ridiculous. It seems a bit ridiculous, but Bob the Builder, when it was an English version, you know, Bob the Builder used to go around and do simple tasks with the trucks, right? Suddenly they do a reboot in 2015. They're doing skyscrapers. It's America. They're doing skyscrapers and they're building shopping centres. And the thing I reckon where it jumped the shark was my favourite character in the original Bob the Builder was Spud the Scarecrow.
1: He was great. Yeah. A bit scary though.
0: So what Bob, you know, like they'd have a task where Bob the Builder would have to do the lines on the soccer field, the boundary lines. And so ended up like Spud the Scarecrow would say, I'll do it, but he'd run amok and just, you know, draw lines all over the oval. So he was this real sort of enfant terrible of Bob the Builder. But obviously the American producers thought the trouble-making Scarecrow wouldn't fit with their new high-heart aesthetic concept, you know?
1: I like that, but he was quite scary, that Scarecrow.
0: Because he had that, I didn't know why he was so scary for years. He was like a Scarecrow. First of all, it was a Scarecrow that talked and moved.
1: Yeah.
0: Normally they talk like Wurzel Gummidge, but they don't move. He had like an onion for a head almost.
1: Yeah.
0: But he also had the green and red scarf, which is Freddy Krueger.
1: Freddy Krueger.
0: Yeah.
1: That's what it is.
0: Which... the person that put that in must have known, you know, because,
1: smart. Hey, a text here that says, hey, Goodings, that's you. What about Dukes of Hazzard? My favourite show when it was running, the jumping the shark moment was when they encountered a spaceship and an alien, kind of like Kasu and the Flintstones. My theory was they were running out of Dodge Chargers to jump, so the stunts were being reduced and they needed something else. Each week to keep us watching. This is from Little Brother Trucker, and I'm only saying little because it's in the title. So I didn't even know that there was an episode where that happened, Scott.
0: Neither did I, but there was also that, what about three quarters of the way through, there was a pay dispute, and the main, was it Duke and, was it Bo and Luke?
1: Yeah.
0: They left. Because they weren't getting paid enough, and so they basically went on strike for two seasons. I can't remember who they brought in, probably their cousins, but then they came back when the pay dispute was resolved. By then they'd lost all momentum. So did you still stay with Sons of Anarchy the whole time?
1: No, I left Sons of Anarchy. I love Sons of Anarchy, but left Sons of Anarchy when they went to Ireland.
0: That's what I was going to say. Like, so Sons of Anarchy was about an outlaw motorcycle gang, wasn't it, in California?
1: Yep.
0: And that's what I thought too, because I was watching it, and as we've mentioned it before, you know, we were watching it because they would reference Hamlet a lot, wouldn't they? Because that was sort of loosely based on that. In the third season, suddenly they ended up in Northern Ireland. And there were a lot of stereotypes in there, weren't there?
1: It was just, there was someone's son, there was a child, someone was kidnapped and taken.
0: Someone was kidnapped,
1: to Ireland, and that's just, it fell off. And it might have come back.
0: Lots of stereotypes of Northern Irish and Irish people and lots of dodgy accents. But I think at least they shot it there. They didn't, like, try and pretend.
1: I was waiting for a moment by which Sons of Anarchy would somehow, although you'd need to cross over timelines, would meet Peaky Blinders, and there would be some sort of a crossover between those two.
0: You'd need a wormhole. It's about a century, isn't it?
1: It's about a century. Actually, do you reckon that when they do crossovers of shows that sometimes that means that they're grasping at straws a little bit?
0: Oh, well, which ones? I know they do Chicago Fire and Chicago Med, but they're like more franchises, aren't they?
1: Yeah, and Special Victims Unit meets what was the original show that's...
0: Law and Order.
1: Law and Order, yeah, where there were Law and Order episodes where they would meet Special Victims Unit.
0: That's probably the same. Actually, is Chicago Med, aren't they, Dick Wolf as well?
1: Don't know. Never watched it.
0: I think
1: they
0: are as well. So, yeah, I think that's That's okay, because that's like a Dick Wolf universe and all the characters exist in that universe.
1: That universe is important. We should talk about universes one day. Brooke's with us. Hello, Brooke.
4: G'day, guys. How are you going?
1: Good. What did you want to talk about?
4: I think it was the 80s. There was an Australian TV show that had Jeremy Sims in it, and it was about a family that won the lottery.
1: Yeah.
4: Yeah, and but they obviously ran out of plot lines, and they basically turned into a soft porn vampire show.
1: Scott?
0: Yes. Chances is actually available. I think it's on for free on a streaming service.
1: Oh, was it Chances?
0: Yeah, Chances. Were you in Chances?
1: Yeah, I was a little bit in Chances.
0: It went a bit erotic.
1: Oh, that's right. It went weird, wasn't it, Brooke? Because Chances in the beginning wasn't too weird, but it went weird. Who was the guy that was in some sort of an oxygen tent thing, Scott?
0: I just remember that Bogart Lowe was part of an Asian crime syndicate, and there was some dabbling with nuns and some Nazi imagery. But, yeah, it went occulty and, yeah, really weird plots. After being, like, a relatively safe middle class... Sort of, it was a bit weird at the start, but it was always pretty much a middle class family had, you know, won the lottery, and that's what its thing was.
1: It did go a bit weird, Brooke. I'm glad you brought up Chances, because it was hard to try and work out sometimes what Chances was actually about.
4: Oh, yeah, we used to just watch it because we used to just want to know, what weird stuff's going to come on the TV tonight.
1: It was like that, and there were generally a lot of bottoms in it, Scott.
0: Yeah, and there was, like, I think they were dabbling in... Egyptian artefacts, illegal trade of Egyptian artefacts at one stage. But I'm interested, what did you play in Chances?
1: I was generally a policeman in Chances. Whenever there was an episode, I remember being a policeman on the docks in Melbourne. There must have been
0: like
1: something.
0: Like in a uniform?
1: Yeah. So quite often a policeman in Chances. But it was funny. It was always funny to go because you never quite knew what was going to happen. When you turn up to do the shooting on the day, you were never quite sure what it was about.
0: Oh, okay. Well, I'll have a look because we need to find out what episode you're in, and because I think they're all available. So
1: someone said,
0: I'll work my way through them.
1: Yeah, good luck. Somebody's also, what did someone say? Oh, it's on Foxtel.
0: So it is.
1: Jeremy Sills is in Chances and it's on Foxtel, says Donald.
0: So, Trevor, I've basically got every episode stored in my library, so I can just go through and I'm going to zoom. And were you wearing a white, Victoria Police? I'm not sure Victoria Police would have given their permission, considering the raunchy nature. Raunchy. So it might have been like a generic police force. But were you wearing like a white Victoria Police kind of hat?
1: No, I was definitely in a uniform, but I can't remember much. This is a long time ago, Scott.
0: Oh, come on. It's Chances.
1: Long time ago. but I do know I kept my pants on. So that was fine. There was always, you'd always, though, when you were called up to do an episode of Chances, you always, because there's always a nudity clause thing in there, and they would ask you whether or what you are prepared to do, and you were never sure whether or not, especially if you're doing Chances, of whether or not to tick that bit or not.
0: You were hired as a uniformed policeman.
1: No. You just get told you're being an extra, and then when you turn up, they then give you what you're actually doing.
0: You could have been in the bordello or something.
1: Let me see. Hi, Trevor and Scott, personally for me, Doctor Who lost the appeal when Capaldi became the Doctor. Poor scripting. The Doctor and the assistants were basically chasing scary monsters every show. No real depth of the stories. It was very different from when David Tennant, Matt Smith, from that period of time, says Jeff.
0: I was a bit loath to mention Doctor Who, but I was reading something tonight about Doctor Who. That the BBC has cancelled the Christmas special, and Russell T Davies posted, I saw, the saying he won't be running it anymore, and he actually said the BBC are putting it out to tender.
1: Oh,
0: Doctor Who.
1: Really?
0: Yeah. So Yeah, if you're a Doctor Who fan, check that out.
1: So does that mean that they, what, the BBC won't have control over the storylines?
0: I
1: don't know.
0: It was being made by Disney, wasn't it?
1: Was it? Oh, I didn't know that.
0: But, yeah, they said they were going to make a Christmas special, but now they're saying they're not going to make the

0: Christmas special.
1: Well, that's never seen
0: one. Yeah, and instead they're asking companies to come forward and help them co-produce it.
1: Pamela has said Country Practice jumped the shark when Molly died.
0: Who left at the same time? Vicky left at the same time, didn't she?
1: Was probably one of the great moments of Australian television.
0: Yeah, when she left. Yeah. Oh, Brendan left quite soon after, didn't he? Yeah.
1: If you'd like to join us, then give us a call. What did you do? That's all I was in chance. Well, I did some other chances of ones, but I just remember being the policeman. I think somebody jumped off a bridge or jumped off a jetty in that. I think maybe there may have been some nudity in that part. I can't remember.
0: Well, they're all available.
1: They're all available. Steve's with us. Hello, Steve.
2: Yeah, g'day, how's it going?
1: Now, this is a very popular show, but you felt that there was a moment that they jumped the shark in Rake?
2: I thought it was an absolutely brilliant show for the first season, but once they let Barney fly off to New Zealand in the balloon, they lost part of it. But, it just wasn't as good after that.
1: What was it you liked about it, and what was it that made it less enjoyable after that particular part?
2: Well, most of the first season, it was actually believable. Yeah, the situations were quite believable, even though they were outrageous. But they just took things too far. It just got too muddled after the first season.
1: When you say too far, was it in the storylines, was it in the characters, or was it just in a bit of everything?
2: A bit of everything, really, because they started to get convoluted by making the politician a friend and bringing all the families together and mixing everyone up. And they introduced too many sidelines, like a pregnant girlfriend for Barney and all sorts of things. So they just got too convoluted.
1: Scott?
0: Yeah, I mean, what did you think when it was sort of like that, Who Goes to Washington? The classic film, because he went to Canberra as the senator, didn't he?
2: Yeah.
0: At one stage?
2: Yep. They'd gone too far by then.
0: And then ended up getting on the High Court in, I think, the last episode, which is where they rounded out, which was interesting.
1: Did it really upset, was it something, because sometimes when this happens with television programs, Steve, I'm not going to say it's really upsetting or devastating, because there are far more terrible things that can happen in your life, but it's just a shame when that happens.
2: It is. It's disappointing because it was such a great premise and a really good show in the first season. They should have just cut after that.
1: Thank you.
0: Did you watch the American version?
2: Oh, no, I wouldn't ever watch an American version of anything. They can destroy the best comedies in the world. They did it to The Office. They did it to everything they ever copied.
1: Well, see, a lot of people rave about The Office, the US series. No, and Shameless as well.
2: Rubbish.
1: It was rubbish. Excellent.
2: Absolute rubbish it was.
1: I like it when people hold back on their opinion, Scott.
0: I think that, to me, the Office, it took me a while to get into The Office, the American version. I sort of did. Will Ferrell came in. That was a bit weird. And also when they brought Ricky Gervais in and he confronted Michael Scott, I thought that was a bit desperate as well. And some of the romantic interests they tried to foist on some of the characters, I thought. Yeah, but I don't, yeah. Probably him leaving, probably Steve Carell leaving, maybe.
1: We're talking this morning with Scott Gooding's TV Freak about the moment that TV series lost it, that it was a really good series, you enjoyed it, and then they introduced somebody or they went off on a different tangent and it just wasn't that popular anymore. 1-300-800-222. Buffy jumped the shark when Buffy died and got buried at the end of the series 5, but got resurrected and dug her way out of the grave and then cancelled the series and moved on to another network. I don't know anything about Buffy, Scott.
0: I didn't think any Buffy fans thought it jumped the shark. I know they think the creators jumped the shark
1: yeah.
0: in a lot of ways, but I don't know.

0: thought Buffy fans stuck with it right till the end.
1: Is that the same with Stranger Things? Because I watched the first two series of Stranger Things and then I didn't watch it anymore. I'm not sure if there was a moment, but I just didn't watch it anymore. But some people would say it jumped the shark, but other people say that it has been very, very good. And if you're loyal, you'll follow it anyway.
0: Did you say it? Did you say it last two seasons?
1: Yeah.
0: Yeah, it's one of those the things where I think people now it was like an episode a week wasn't it released an episode a week or was it released as a whole series? I can't remember. But now if you have to wait, that can be a jumping the shark moment because people just don't have that attention span anymore. But I thought when Eleven became the punk in the second series, I lost it a bit there because the depiction of her as a punk, it was like, I mentioned, it's like something out of Quince in the 80s, you know, a stereotypical punk character.
1: Yeah.
0: It looked like, you know, when a department store will sell punk garb. That's what I thought. It just didn't look realistic, you know.
1: Like it's
0: that's
1: a brand
0: sort of when
1: new,
0: it lost me a bit.
1: It's a brand new leather jacket.
0: Yeah. But it wasn't, the other thing is it wasn't aimed at us necessarily, Trevor.
1: Yeah, yeah.
0: Was aimed at the young people, you know.
1: It's one of the greatest examples of jumping the shark. There was that moment that everyone defines it so well that we all know that this was the point, was in Mork and Mindy when they introduced the fully grown baby that got younger.
0: But that's a... But he was born out of an egg, wasn't he?
1: Yes.
0: That's because people in Ork were born out of eggs. Mm. But that was, isn't that an interesting concept? Like it was reverse aging, wasn't it?
1: Oh, it was the moment that it just wasn't funny anymore.
0: But was he born, it was Jonathan Winters, wasn't it?
1: Yes.
0: But he was born old as the baby, but he spoke as the baby.
1: Yes.
0: And that was the confusing part, because did he wear nappies as well?
1: It was just stupid. Scott is what it was.
0: I thought they should have concentrated more on Mindy's dad's jazz shop and jazz
1: career. Yes, that would have worked. But not introducing... the writers must have been going, I don't know, what will we do? Oh, that's an interesting idea.
0: How are you going with shrinking?
1: Now, you see, this is a shrinking for people who are wondering is a has Harrison Ford in it. It's a very good actor. It's about a group of psychiatrists, and it's look. I think the first seasons were superb. This last season, I think they're looking for new things and they're stretching it. But I personally haven't enjoyed this last season so much. Ford's character and that storyline is really good, but some of the other storylines just don't work as well as they used to.
0: Because it's interesting because the main character, his neighbour Derek, is very cool and calm. He's played by Ted McGinley. And the person that came up with the concept of Jump the Shark, the patron saint of Jump the Shark, is Ted McGinley because he has joined a lot of shows in their decline as cast members left. Like he's joined Happy Days, Married with Children, Love Boat. Apparently he's taken it on too. It's not like, you know, a question of his acting ability. It's just, you know, this coincidence he's joining these shows. But it's good to see him in a... He's in a reasonable role in a serious show.
1: He's very good too.
0: Yeah.
1: But I think that I don't know what to say about shrinking because I love it so much. Because it's one of those programs that has many storylines, and some of the storylines are still really strong, and the other storylines perhaps are just they're stretching it too much.
0: I think they're doing a fourth.
1: Yeah, and I think they will. And I will watch it, and we'll see. Steve's with us. Hello, Steve.
2: Hello, good morning, how are we?
1: Good, thanks, Steve.
2: Yeah, I'd like to talk about, I think it's a fantastic Australian show, Mr. In Between.
1: Mm-hmm.
2: I loved his character, the type of human being he was. He had a dark side to him and a very you can say, a modest, caring person as well on

0: so cos'è. He loved his daughter. He respected his friends highly. Whoever respected him, he respected you back. But when he come down to his business, which was a hitman, he'll just do his job and just sort of get it over and done with. It never really affected his other side of his life.
1: Is it still good? Is it still a good series?
0: Well, no, it's over now. The series is finished.
1: Okay.
0: I think they made three series and maybe about 10 episodes in each.
1: Do you reckon that they left it at the right time and didn't try and stretch it too much?
0: Maybe yes, maybe no. I think it had a very, very strange ending.
1: Mm-hmm. Yeah. Don't say, because people haven't seen it. I've never seen it, Scott.
2: No, look, I liked it. I found it difficult to watch because I found it really tense the whole time. Mm. And I was on the edge of, you know, in the seat watching and wondering what was going to happen, whether it was going to be an outburst from a character or something out of the blue would happen. And yeah, there were three series of it. And, yeah, without giving away the spoiler at the end, it had this really interesting, you know, potentially open-ended ending. But also it was definitive in its own way. If you've seen it, you know what I'm talking about. The way it ends, the scenario that ended on, it could have gone a lot of different directions. It involves him as a taxi driver driving passengers around. But, yeah, it was just the whole time the main character, Ray, was just on the edge. Someone annoyed him in the street, all of a sudden it could kick off. And I didn't really find it gratuitous. I just found it very tense.
1: Yeah. Thank you, Steve. A good example of... Well, this was for me, because Homeland was a great series.
2: Yeah.
1: And Claire Danes was phenomenal. But that jumped the shark in about season two or three, and it became very soapy-ish. It centred around the family and things that were happening with the family and not necessarily about spying and stuff. And if you stayed with it, it got better. So sometimes I wonder, Scott, that programs may jump the shark, but then they recognise it and go back to the things that they were good at.
2: Go back. Because did Damien Lewis come back into it?
1: No.
2: Was he in it the whole time?
1: No, Damien Lewis was that the red-headed guy.
2: Yeah.
1: No, he left the series in maybe two or three. He died. Yep. Sorry for people who have never seen Homeland before. Yeah. But they kept the Claire Danes character and they kept her character then investigating her involvement in different spying things and all of that sort of stuff. So they came back to the central part and Claire Danes' character was just grew and grew and grew and became better.
2: Because I know he died in it, so he didn't spoil that for me, but I just wondered if he'd left at one stage and then come back. But on that, another spy show, which I think was interesting and didn't actually jump, but it ran a long time, was the British show, Spooks.
1: Mm.
2: And so many of the major characters, I think the Peter Firth character remained constant throughout it, but a lot of agents in that show died in the show,
1: yeah,
2: were killed off. And some of them were like really out of the blue and really shocked you if you didn't know and hadn't read about what was happening. So that they sort of kept that fresh, again, by keeping you on the edge, wondering, you know, which characters would survive and what was around the corner.
1: Spooks is a great show. And you're right, the ability to keep that fresh was very, very good. John's with us. Hello, John.
3: Hello.
1: Yes, John. What did you want to say?
3: I loved Supergirl. Was the one, the one that sprung to mind that was vaguely recent. The first series was just her, Calista Flockhart. It was all about female empowerment, Mum, and I watched it. Then the second series, they started throwing in every character you can think of that wasn't Superman, basically.
1: Have you seen that, Scott?
2: Which one, Superman?
1: Supergirl.
2: Supergirl, no.
3: It was a few years ago.
1: Was it a good show to start with, John?
3: Oh yeah, the whole first season was well worth watching, and on weekly like the olden days. And
1: John, was it an issue though when you noticed that it was they'd changed it a lot? Did you stay with it, or was there a point when you just went, "No, I can't watch it anymore"?
3: No, well, Mum and I.

0: basically thought she was meant to be super. I mean, if they're all super, then there wasn't much point. And Calista Flockhart left as well, which she was a great, it was a great role for her, I think.
1: That's a really interesting role for Calista Flockhart to play.
0: Oh, she, she wasn't Supergirl.
1: Oh, that would be, she was.
0: That would be,
1: that would be interesting.
0: She was the magazine editor that the Supergirl worked at.
1: I'd watch that.
0: I would watch that too. I would return for that.
1: Good on you. Thank you.
2: When you mentioned Calista Flockhart, I immediately remembered Ally McBeal.
1: Mm.
2: And it was probably more about the selling of that show. But remember there was a dance. Remember the dancing baby phenomena?
1: Yes.
2: In that?
1: Yep.
2: And I think it wasn't so much in the show. It was more the way Seven sold it. It was almost like the person doing the ads didn't actually thought the show was about dancing babies. And it sort of put me off because I think even like watching football or sport, you know, they have ads across the bottom of the screen,
1: yeah.
2: You know, advertising their coming shows. I think one of them, they may even had Dancing Baby coming along. It's like, well, I think the show was a bit more than Dancing Babies, but I'm not sure the network had crossed that concept. So I sort of just found that, you know, annoying and probably tuned out and went back when it was repeated a couple of years later.
1: I wonder if there was a point in Boston Legal that it jumped the shark. Because that went for such a long time and it was really good to begin with, but I don't know if there was an actual point. But I just stopped watching it because I don't know if I found that they were stretching the stories too far to try and come up with legal cases that were bizarre and weird and interesting.
2: Did it potentially become you're watching for the end of show chats between William Shatner and James Spader. And I felt is when they were being really self-reverential and including references to their past careers in the show's characters' dialogue. I remember he said he was pretty in pink and stop being a Klingon and all these kind of things. Yeah. And in the end, I was watching that and I totally forgot they were actors and I just felt like, I thought in the end I was just watching James Spader and I was watching William Shatner, like they were, you know, in a bar having a chat. I think that sort of lost its way a bit.
1: I think there were points in that television program where they were just trying to be confronting. They were trying to do things that would make you go, oh, you can't do that.
2: Yeah, and with their cases.
1: Yeah, and I didn't like that. Hello, Sean.
3: Hey, Trev, how you doing?
1: What did you want to mention, Sean? When was it jumped the shark?
3: No, the Brady Bunch.
1: Mm-hmm.
3: The Brady Bunch, when they went to Hawaii. They lost it when they went to Hawaii. When the father, he got a job in Hawaii, didn't he?
1: Yeah.
3: And they had to go to Hawaii, and Bobby and Peter found a tiki doll.
1: Yep.
3: A tiki thing, and was it the older brother, Greg? Didn't he have he had a surfing accident or something?
1: There was something like that.
3: They got held underwater.
1: And I think that's the one Vincent Price was in, Scott?
2: Yeah, they were cursed.
1: Yes.
3: Yeah.
2: There was a spider creeping up the bedroom. Alice.
1: Yep.
3: A tiki thing. And was it the older brother, Greg? Didn't he have he had a surfing accident or something?
1: There was something like that.
3: Held underwater.
1: And I think that's the one Vincent Price was in, Scott?
2: Yeah, they were cursed.
1: Yes.
3: Yeah.
2: There was a spider creeping up the bedroom. Alice did it back doing the Hawaiian dancing.
3: That's the one, yep.
2: Yeah.
3: That's the one.
1: Why was it at that point it jumped the shark? Were you with it up to there, Sean?
3: Yeah, I was. But that just went just too ridiculous. Like, yeah. It was a good family and there was all this stuff happened. It was just like, how can all that happen on one holiday?
1: It's true.
2: I thought it jumped the shark in its depiction of American employer relationships in the 70s, the way Mr. Can't remember the boss's name. He not only flew Mike to work on the architecture project in Hawaii, he flew the whole family over. What a generous employer.
3: Yeah,
1: it's true. Look, hey, Sean, thank you. And we will finish with Kiri because, Kiri, I'm not sure if there's any particular point in Gilligan's Island that it jumped. What do you think?
4: Well, gentlemen, good morning. But is there an argument that the jumping the shark concept started with Gilligan's Island? Because throughout the shows, there were various people that came to the island to get away, and they always got away. including

0: surfer that surfed there, and he managed to surf away. And then you were a 12-year-old and you felt for these islanders who were peddling these funny bicycles to make electricity to get off the island. You then suddenly realised as a 12-year-old, well, hang on, these people are getting away. Wasn't there an episode where they were saved and they then came back?
1: I mean, it's an interesting, and Kiri's right, like, there were so many points by which you could go within Gilligan's Island. Oh, for goodness sake, it's just gone too far. And maybe the surfer were maybe one of those, but that was relatively early. But we forgave them a lot in Gilligan's Island, Scott.
2: Yeah, it finished, and then they did the movie when they were saved.
1: Mm.
2: They did a telly movie a few years later, a reunion film where they were saved, and then they did another one where they couldn't cope back in Western society, so they all went back to the island.
1: That's right.
2: Yeah.
1: But there was never really maybe we have too fond of memories of Gilligan's Island and forget the opportunities or where it was that it went a bit silly.
2: And the fact they jumped, I mean, I wasn't aware of even I Dream a Genie. John on Facebook mentions there was a 4-episode arc when Genie was trapped in a NASA safe. But in the end, the whole concept of it was there were 4 weeks of this where viewers were encouraged to send in their combinations to the safe that would help release her.
1: Oh, really?
2: And the winner won a round-the-world trip. I'll give the spoiler. The combination was 497. And they got $1,000 spending money. But in the end, I think it was, I was reading about it before, it might have even been a gimmick because they were certain ratings were higher than they thought they were through the surveys.
1: Yeah.
2: So by doing this, they were getting 9,000 letters a day. So it showed the producers there really was this huge audience, you know, watching the show and engaging, you know, entering this episode to get a round the world trip if you guess the combination of to release Genie from the 4-episode version in the NASA safe. But that probably did jump the shark because that's a bit of not product placement, but that sort of veering off to try and protect your longevity as a show.
1: Just I wonder as well with the TV shows like that, with I Dream of Genie, that we were talking earlier about unresolved sexual tension, that when they actually became a couple, because that happened in I Dream of Genie, didn't it?
2: Yeah, and it happened in Get Smart as well, didn't it?
1: Yeah. That once you actually get rid of that, then that's a lot of what the interaction is about between the characters on the show.
2: Yeah, and then you Get Smart, they have the kid and they have the child as well, which means you have to banish Fang.
1: Oh, no, that's not very good.
2: I know. That's right. Fang disappeared. That's when it jumped, I reckon.
1: Margaret has suggested Shetland was never the same after Jimmy Perez left.
2: No.
1: I mean, that's a point by which people have to go when you lose central characters and they decide to keep the TV series going. Number one, it's very brave for them to be able to do that. But some people will leave. That, I mean, that's the same with Midsummer Murders when what's-his-name left and his cousin became the policeman.
2: I admit, I still haven't watched, even though I love Sanjeev, I haven't watched the last season of Unforgotten after Nicola Walker left. You know, Unforgotten, like a cold case series,
1: you know,
2: English
1: couldn't do
2: one.
1: That.
2: Yeah, whereas I had no problem watching CSI after watching NYPD Blue after David Caruso left.
1: Although, I've got to say, people will follow Death in Paradise no matter who the new detective is that comes in.
2: Yeah, that's right. Yeah, Ralph Little and, yeah.
1: Oh, the joys of Death in Paradise. All that really is Midsummer Murders in a Caribbean island.
2: Oh, yeah, there's a formula to that.
1: There certainly is. Scott Goodings, great talking to you. Thank you.
2: Thanks, Trevor. See ya.
1: See ya. Scott Goodings, TV Freak, joins us to take a look at television. Thank you to everybody who joined us. There are so many different times that television programs have jumped the shark and perhaps you've lost it, but then sometimes you'll come back. Although shows like Passions, someone would question whether or not there was ever a shark there at any point in time. We're off to the next ABC News.
3: When experts speak,
4: I don't think any individual can expect that the law will never change. That's one of the things that adds complexity.
3: When you need the details,
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7: ABC News, I'm Clive Hunter. One Nation leader Pauline Hanson has promised that federal Labor seats in Western Australia will be on her hit list at the next election. The party has surged in recent national polls, suggesting it's more popular than Labor or the Coalition. Senator Hanson addressed supporters at an event in Perth last night as hundreds of protesters outside the venue accused her of racism. She insisted One Nation will be targeting Labor seats.
8: I'm going to get rid of those useless ones who've done nothing but destroy this nation, and we will take our nation back.
7: Prices across the United States rose to a three-year high in May, with American consumers increasingly feeling the impacts of the Iran war. With more, here's the BBC's Samira Hussain.
9: With the Strait of Hormuz closed, it means that about a fifth of the world's energy supplies are no longer on the market. And even though the United States doesn't import any of its energy through the Strait of Hormuz, the resulting energy fluctuations in prices have really had an impact here in the United States. So it's costing a lot more for cars to fill up with gasoline. Food prices have gotten a lot higher. And if you look at the way wages are increasing, it's not in line with inflation, which means people have a job to make ends meet.
7: Meanwhile, President Trump has threatened to hit Iran again as soon as today because the Iranians are taking too long to sign a peace deal. The U.S. has already launched airstrikes at targets in southern Iran after the downing of an American attack helicopter, with Iran firing back at countries in the region.
10: So we'll see what happens. But we hit them hard yesterday, and we're going to hit them again hard today, in case you miss it, in case you don't turn on your television set. And we'll see what happens with the deal. We were really close to a deal, but they keep tapping us along. They keep playing us for suckers because, you know what? They dealt with some very stupid presidents. I have to say that. I'm embarrassed to say it. Some very stupid people were sitting there.
7: Comes as Australia, the US and European allies have condemned plots by Iranian-backed groups to kill Iranian dissidents, journalists and Jews. The joint statement released by the US Department of State says, "We stand united in our determination to protect our countries and our people." The group of nations allege lethal plotting by intelligence organizations within the Iranian state and call on Iran to stop such actions. A Sudanese man has appeared in court in Northern Ireland, accused of attempted murder over a knife attack in which the victim lost his left eye. The attack sparked violent anti-immigrant demonstrations in parts of Belfast as buildings and vehicles were set alight. Violence condemned by the Prime Minister, Keir Starmer.
11: We are united in calling for calm and determined to restore order, support the police and all those on the front line, and ensure that justice is done.
7: All Victorian children will get two extra visits with maternal and child health nurses triggered by reforms to the NDIS. Here's Ethan Seiderman.
12: Under changes to the NDIS, children under 8 with mild to moderate autism will be moved off the scheme and into the Thriving Kids program. Minister for Children Lizzie Blanthorn said Victoria will also review the existing 10 maternal healthcare visits, which are for newborns until they're about 3.5 years old. Ms Blanthorn said all Victorian children will get two extra assessments with maternal and child healthcare nurses as they start kindergarten and before they start school to identify any support they need. The state will also employ more allied health professionals and support workers, co-located with maternal child health, kindergartens and early parenting centres.
7: Ahead of SpaceX's stock market launch this week, government officials here are warning about Australia's growing reliance on Elon Musk's Starlink. National AI tech reporter Cam Wilson explains.
13: Satellite internet provider Starlink has an estimated 200,000 Australian customers and deals with both Telstra and Optus. Documents obtained via a Freedom of Information request shows Home Affairs officials flagging that Starlink's success presents a challenge to Australian sovereignty. While acknowledging the service's benefit, officials said it's hard to regulate offshore assets. The Australian Signals Directorate has also warned that private satellite operators exert significant control over their networks. SpaceX did not respond to questions from the ABC.
7: And briefly, the government's putting $100 million into a new arthritis research mission, bringing together researchers, health professionals and patients. ABC News.
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1: 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It is 6 minutes

0: the Northern Territory, if you're listening. This is the moment in time when we open up the lines and you can talk about whatever you want to. The things that are happening in politics, it may be something that you've read about in the paper. It may be taking a look at the things that you would like to do in the future and still be doing. So what are the things that you would like to talk about that you have an opinion that you would like to share? 1-300-800-222 or text us on 0437-774-774. Interesting story coming out of the ACT, being that the ACT will become the first in the nation to abolish stamp duty for all first home buyers, regardless of income or home value. The move continues the ACT government's decade-long ambition to abolish tax on all house sales. What do you think? Is that a good idea? Would it be much easier for people to be able to get into the housing market if there was no stamp duty, and especially for first home buyers? Is that a good idea? 1-300-800-222 or text us on 0437-774-774. Is it something that you would like to see? Do you think it should be for first home buyers? I always wonder for people who have been through separation or divorce who are then wanting to get back into the housing market as well, whether or not it's really difficult because you may have been a homeowner, yet at that particular point in time, given what you've been through, you may not still have the opportunity or the income or to have the deposit to be able to get back into the housing market. So is that something that should be considered as well, as far as you're concerned? There was a story that we heard a little bit about yesterday about we wanted to do, how do you imagine you'd be spending your days if you lived older than 100? Reading, some gardening, perhaps a bit of travel, health permitting. One centenarian from regional Victoria is taking aim at a world record, hoping to become the oldest woman still playing competitive croquet. The 101-year-old May Beveridge says croquet is still very good for you.
1: It's such a wonderful exercise, not only for your body but for your brain. People think you just have to hit a ball through a hoop. It's nothing like that. You have to think ahead. It keeps you sane.
0: So, what would you still like to be doing once you're 100? What do you think you will be doing at that age, if you could? 1-300-800-222, text 0437-774-774. Do you think it's a good idea that stamp duty will soon be abolished for all first home buyers in the ACT? Do you think that that should be extended for people who may be separated or divorced and they're needing to get back into the housing market? Because in that situation, you may not have the deposit anymore to be able to get back in. Do you think there should be some sort of leniency in that regard as well for older Australians who've been through that situation? So what are your thoughts on any of those things? Or if there's something else that you would like to talk about, then please do. All you got to do is send us a text or give us a call. Trev, King Charles just granted Scotland a public holiday for making the soccer world game of the World Series. I'm outraged. Where's our extra holiday? Says John. Do you think we should get another public holiday because we're playing in the World Cup? 1-300-800-222. Can you think of any other excuse why we should get a public holiday? Because we do like our public holidays. And we've had some taken away from us over a period of time. Hello, Julian. What did you want to talk about?
2: Yeah, okay. It's about a television show, but I know you've covered it.
0: That's right.
2: But serious, it's not comedy.
0: Hmm.
2: Does anyone over East particularly? I'm from Perth, you might know. And it was called The Magic Boomerangs. It was similar to Skippy.
0: This was, this was in the late 60s, early 70s?
2: No, early 70s, yeah.
0: Yeah. Was it with the magic boomerang you could stop time?
2: Yes, that's the one.
0: Yeah.
2: Did anybody remember looking at it? Yeah, because I can't remember all of it, but they threw a boomerang, kids, and it stopped time, yeah.
0: Yeah, I remember very just little bits of it. Mind you, I'm from Perth as well, so I'm not sure if it was a West Australian thing.
2: Right, yeah.
0: So if anyone does remember, give us a call on 1-300-800-222. If you're 100, what do you think it'd still be doing? That's a great story. And as we heard and had a listen to May Beveridge talk,

0: talking about continuing to play croquet at 101. Geez, I don't think I'll still be playing golf at 101. Maybe I will. You never nearly know. Grover from Ocean Grove says, when I'm 100, I'll be praying, it says here. Maybe. Hi, Trevor. Dropping stamp duty will just free up money for house purchases to push up prices of houses they bid on. I wonder if that's the case, though, because you can understand that, Greg. So thank you for that. When you combine that with some of the new things that are put that a government are putting through as far as taxation is concerned federally, whether or not combined, they could actually make a difference as well. The way the economy is going, I'll still be working when I'm 100 to pay off the house, says Graham. Hello, Steve.
1: Yeah, good day, mate.
0: At 100?
1: There was a couple of young guys down at the gym and they're doing their workouts and they noticed this old fella over in the corner and he's lifting twice the weights that they can lift and he's doing twice the reps that they could do. And they watched him and then they walk over and said, hey there, Grandad, you look like you're pretty healthy there. He says, yep, yep. He says, I come down the gym every day. He says, I've never drank, never smoked, and never chased loose women. And next week I'll be celebrating my 98th birthday. And the young bloke says, yeah, but how the hell are you going to celebrate it?
0: Thank you. Thank you. I thought there was a joke coming in there. Thank you, Steve, because that was relatively tame, whereas it could have been very, very different. Paper Chucker says, didn't the GST supposedly stop all other taxes? Yeah, you see, when that was introduced, they said we'll get rid of all the other taxes and then they will either be introduced, reintroduced. Then there are the ones that they introduce for a short time and then can't get rid of. Because once it's been introduced, once you've actually gotten rid of a tax, good try in trying to reintroduce it later on. That might be going to happen as far as the fuel excise, with that being halved, whether or not the government's going to be able to then lift the fuel excise so that people will go, oh, that's all right. It's going up 20 or 30 cents a litre, but we knew it was only for 3 months. Hi, Trevor. In 2000, John Howard agreed to share the GST with the states in exchange for the states abolishing stamp duty. 26 years later, says Sally. Thank you. If you want to join us, 1-300-800-222 on text 0437-774-774. Just a little reminder, Andrew Dickens joins us in just a little while. As we take a look, as we like to do with him, it's Matthew Dickerson, joins us to take a look at new technology. So if you've got some new technology in your house and you're enjoying it, tell us what it is. If you've got some new technology in your house and you're just going, frustrates me a bit, because I'm not exactly sure how it works. So give us a call. Do you know what? We had a thing happen the other day where the remote stopped working. And there's that small panic when the remote stops working, because when you don't have a remote, you can't do anything. And like, look for around the remote and I couldn't find anywhere to put the batteries. There was no battery thing in it. And then we had a closer look and then we remembered that it was a plug-in, that you plug it in and it recharges. And I think it might have a little solar thing on the front of it. I don't know. Anyway, so if you've got some new technology you would like to talk about, 1-300-800-222. If you've got some questions to ask about new technology or some of the things that we're hearing a lot about, then, as I said, Matthew Dickerson will join us very, very soon. And if you want to join us as we open up the lines, 1-300-800-222. I will point out that Robin said, hey, Trevor, I finally got one. Hooray. This is as far as the theme was concerned a little while ago. So I was the first. If so, can you please play I Drove All Night by Celine Dion? Of course we can play All Night. And thank you, Maddie, for having a little look for it and putting it in the system, because otherwise, Robin, you wouldn't have got to hear it. So let's have a listen.

I've got to say, Robin, when I saw that we were going to be playing that song, and I've never heard it before, when it started, I was a little bit shocked, I must say, that it didn't sound particularly Celine Dion-y. However, it's the way it goes. John said, Trev, that's a bit rockin' for Celine Dion. Is she turning into a Gen X delinquent? Kudos, though. Respect for doing it. But nicely done, Robin, bringing us that, because many of us have probably never heard Celine Dion do anything like that ever again. The Magic Boomerang was on ABC TV in 1965. I remember it well. There are episodes on YouTube, says Peter. G'day, Trevor. If we're going to be living till we're over 100, we must all work until we're 85. Otherwise, who's going to pay for our quality of life, says Molly. Alan says the ACT is abolishing stamp duty on those buying homes. At the same time, raising the rates of every existing homeowner. They're going to raise more money than stamp duty and charge it every year instead of stamp duty just once. Nice point. I heard that story that I think it was a rate increase that there was in the ACT. 1-300-800-222. Matthew Dickerson joining us shortly as we have a little look at the new technology. If you have new technology and you want to talk about it, how good it is, perhaps it isn't so flash, but give us a ring. 1-300-222.

0: That's the Eurythmics. And when tomorrow comes. Just a reminder, in the next hour, I'm going to talk to you, or we're going to do an audit of the console that's in between the seats in your car, because we're wanting to find out whether or not it is really exactly the same as in your house, the second or third cupboard where you just chuck everything. So we want to find out what's in there. So we're going to do that in the next hour. So keep that in mind, because you might want to have a little look, or you can just have a little think about the stuff that you know is in there and you think, why did I put it in there? That coming up a little bit later. Firstly, though, Matthew Dickerson coming up next.
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0: So if you have a new piece of technology and want to talk about how wonderful it is, or perhaps how you just don't get it, 1-300-800-222, Matthew Dickerson, small business consultant and presenter of the Tech Talk podcast. Hello, Matthew.
5: Morning, Trevor. It seems like a month since we've last talked. Good to be talking to you again.
0: It probably is. I wanted to talk to you because this was a story that was in ABC News online about the changes and that the number of people that are in the forefront as far as using batteries and mega battery storage is concerned around the world. China at number one, United States at number two. And I was surprised to see that Australia is sitting at number three in that list.
5: We are a bit of an anomaly in our renewables picture and our EVs and our whole environmental landscape as far as power is concerned, but we are going very well with batteries, Trevor, and it's something that's made a difference. You might have seen recently too in some articles, basically in the ABC as well, where wholesale electricity prices across the whole national electricity market have fallen about 12% over the last year. And now in New South Wales in particular, the prices are meant to go down by 7.7% from the 1st of July. And they're putting a lot of that down to batteries. Now, we know we've done really well with solar. When solar started and we had various schemes across the nation in different states, people adopted solar very quickly. And so now we're at a very good point, one of the leaders again in the world, at about 40% of our rooftops have got solar. So Aussies have said, you know what, that makes sense. We've got a pretty sunny country. Why not take advantage of that and put solar panels on our rooftops? So when you see those big solar farms, you think, wow, there's a lot of solar there. We're still producing more solar from our rooftops, about 28 gigawatts from our rooftops, than all of those solar, those big grid-scale solar farms, which are making about 20 gigawatts. But the thing that many people say, which is correct, is that it's pretty hard to produce any electricity when the sun isn't shining. So what do you do about all that solar? And of course, coal and gas have been some of the things that have been there. Coal takes a while to turn the power up and down. Gas is very good at that, being able to turn the power on within minutes and turn it off within minutes when you don't need it. But the secret in all of that, in all of this whole renewable landscape, is batteries. And so when we look at batteries and start to say, well, how many batteries have we got? Well, we've got, as I said before, 40% penetration with our rooftops. We've got, in terms of solar, so we've got about 4 million homes. We've got about 600,000 homes that have got batteries installed, and that complements what we've got with the grid. So at the moment, we've got about 10 gigawatt hours of storage in home batteries, 25 gigawatt hours of storage with the grid, and the national electricity market is saying that the reason prices are coming down is because that crucial time when the sun goes down and people need to use power, in other words, we get home from work, we turn the stove on, we're cooking dinner, there's lots of activity in households across the 4 million homes, across the millions of homes we've got across the nation, then that's when we need power, but the sun's gone down. And so that's where batteries have kicked in, and they've reduced that peak that we need from other sources, i.e. gas mainly. So it's gone from gas to batteries, and that's actually bringing electricity prices down. So people have adopted them in homes now, and it makes sense when you've got solar in your home. Adding battery is kind of the secret ingredient to really bring your electricity bill down on an individual basis, but also across the entire electricity market. It's fascinating.
0: There's also the increase in big battery storages, in states as well. In West Australia, there's a big one in Kwinana. In South Australia, that was put in a while ago. So we're starting to actually take a look at large-scale storage as well as the individual batteries that we have in our homes.
5: Yeah, that's exactly right. And that's that 25 gigawatt hours I mentioned of storage there. So that is making a huge difference. And what I love about some of those is the one you mentioned in WA there, that's on the site of an old coal deposit, an old coal-fired power station there. They've actually used the same land space to put batteries in, and it makes sense as well, because if I've got a coal-fired power station, I've probably got some transmission lines and a substation there, a pretty big substation, logically, if it's a coal-fired power station. And if I put batteries in, well, I don't have to do all that part of the infrastructure. And it's almost a nice picture, Trevor, to say, this is where coal used to be, and now we're moving to this new source. And batteries aren't a source of power, but a new part of the renewable picture, which is batteries. So it's a nice transition from one to the old, if you like, to the new. So we've hit some magical numbers too. We're just around that 50% of all the power we use renewable. And again, people say, oh, no, we can't use renewables across the whole market. It will never work, but it will work when you combine things like batteries, because again, people say sun doesn't always shine, the wind doesn't always blow. How can we possibly ever have all of our electricity provided with renewables? Well, you do need some storage. And the great thing about storage with batteries is they can come on pretty much instantly. They can be turned on and off within seconds, milliseconds in some cases, which is much better than coal and better than gas even, for being able to ramp power up and down as you need it. So it's a changing market, Trevor, and it's happened very quickly in WA in particular. When you mentioned WA, I think it was probably 3 years ago, they had approximately zero batteries in their market, and now they've got some fairly significant sized batteries in the market. We know South Australia jumped in fairly early, yeah. And I think there were some figures there where in the first 2 years of that battery in Hornsdale over in South Australia, they saved something like $150 million by being able to flatten out the demand of electricity usage across the state. And that's what you're trying to do. You're trying to keep that graph as flat as possible in terms of the usage and demand of electricity.
0: Matthew, at one point, because we may be doing this, and I have no idea, but there is so much talk about how much energy we produce through solar cells on individual people's homes and the idea of storing it within your home. But is there going to be a point by which the excess energy from the homes are actually going to go into those big battery storage banks within each state?
5: It's a really complicated picture when you start to sit back and look at the electricity, the movement of electrons, if you like. And so the typical home, Trevor, would, if you looked at a typical modern home that's got some solar panels and some battery, ideally what people are trying to do is create enough solar electricity that they don't need the grid, but the grid's still nice to have there as a backup generator. You don't want a diesel generator there, you want the grid as a backup generator, is the way I see it. So in winter, you're using probably more power. And so at the moment, people that have got solar mightn't have a long period of solar where they're generating electricity. They might only have, say, 10 hours a day generating electricity. And so you want the grid there to be able to pull it off. But your battery would store a bit of that during the day, and then you might use a bit of that battery up 5, 6, 7 o'clock at night. But then by maybe 10 o'clock at night, you want the grid there to be able to keep your house going during the middle of the night. But in summer, you've got 14, 16 hours a day, depending where you are in the country, of solar, and the sun's higher in the sky. You're producing more, and then you fill up your battery, and you're not even using all of that, so then you're exporting that back to the grid. Now, that's the tricky part, and that's where people that are designing grid have got the fun. Once it's in the grid, where does it go? And so sometimes there's too much in the grid, and so between 11 a.m. and 2 p.m., there are some electricity providers now, who retailers this is, who are providing free electricity, not cheap, Trevor, free electricity for that 3 hours in the day, because we do have too much electricity in the market from 11 till 2. So that's all this solar on rooftops, all this solar on grid-scale utilities. And so that's going into batteries, grid-scale batteries, where possible, but there's still too much. So let's use it. And if you remember the old days of off-peak electricity, and I say the old days, that still exists now, but the grid-scale coal that was built originally, the problem they had back in the old days with coal-fired power was at night time people weren't using it, middle of the night, 3 a.m., 4 a.m., listening to Trevor doesn't use much electricity for your radio to tune into ABC. So the whole idea of off-peak was to use this extra power that coal had because we can't just turn the coal-fired power station down for a few hours and then turn it back up again. So off-peak electricity was created to try and use more electricity in the middle of the night. And now we've got the opposite problem. We've got too much electricity in the middle of the day, hence you've got these schemes from 11 till 2 that you get free electricity. And people, for example, are taking advantage of that, and they might be charging their EV at that time, or they might be running their air conditioning or their pool heat pump or things that they can run during the middle of the day, washing machines, etc., do that in the middle of the day, which is probably more convenient than getting up at 4 a.m. listening to Trevor and doing the washing then.
0: True, although some people are doing that at this particular point in time. Matthew, the thing is, though, that there's a big push for higher density living and that we need to be perhaps not living on quarter acre or an eighth of an acre block anymore, that we need to start going up. And we don't necessarily see

0: a lot of time being spent, or there may be, taking a look at how we look at solar for that type of living, because it's difficult to put solar on top of all of the units, and especially for the ones below. So as we go for higher density living, perhaps we need to start taking a closer look at that as well.
1: Yeah, the issue there comes down, I remember a science teacher at school, Trevor, he said, if ever I don't know the answer in a science exam, write down surface area. That's a pretty good answer. And in this case, surface area is the answer. You're absolutely spot on. You go up, you've got multiple people living on each floor of a high-rise building, and you get to the top. Well, the top could have some solar panels on the rooftop, but that's really only providing enough power maybe for a couple of the apartments on one level, but it's certainly not going to provide power for the entire height of the tower. So we do still need grid-scale solar, grid-scale wind. We still need some grid-level power being produced, because we can't do it with rooftops everywhere. So in the regional areas where you've got rooftops and people have got the ability, a lot of those rooftops have got solar, so they're helping, if you like, in the whole situation. But in the big cities, you're probably going to need some other ways of producing power, not just rooftops. Now, I've seen some interesting things overseas where they're starting to build solar panels into the walls of some of these high-rise buildings. So some of the glass, for example, has got the ability to produce power from solar. It's not as efficient. It's still not going to produce enough. You're still limited in surface area, and it's on a vertical wall, which is not great for solar. You'd still prefer it up at a certain angle, or even on a horizontal surface. So you've got other solutions that people are coming up with. But the reality is, the picture in 10 years' time, Trevor, is going to be solar, grid and home, wind, obviously mostly grid. There'll be wave technology. There'll be technologies I can't even name right now, because people will come up with other clever ways to produce electricity. The whole landscape is changing without a doubt and changing very quickly.
0: If you want to talk about technology, if there's a new piece of technology you would like to share and tell us about, 1-300-800-222. If it's driving you a little bit nuts and you're not sure how to fix it, Matthew's pretty good at a lot of those things. Or if you just want to brag about some new technology that you're using, 1-300-800-222, or text us on 0437-774-774. Matthew, I was just talking about our TV remote and it stopped working, and then I tried to find where to put the batteries and I couldn't find anywhere to put the batteries, and I realised you had to plug it in to charge it. But there was also a little solar cell on it that I didn't realise was there.
1: You've got a very modern TV, Trev. There are some battery remotes now that have got little solar cells, because it doesn't take much in terms of power to run your remote, but it is a bit frustrating when it goes, because what do we do now? We're a bit lost now. Gone are the days where you'd walk over the TV and there'd be a big knob on the front to turn around. So that is good, but a lot of devices now, and we want them to be using rechargeable batteries, because there is a bit of waste when we've got our good old alkaline batteries. We put them in and use the device for a certain amount of time and then we throw them out. We don't think too much about recycling those. But when you've got the battery built into it, obviously you just keep recharging it. So those the clever part about some of those solar panels now, Trevor, they don't necessarily need to be in the sun. They need to be somewhere where there is enough light in the room coming through windows, or sometimes, depending on the lights that you've got in the room, sometimes there'll be enough power from the lights in the room to actually charge that up. And that's a big breakthrough. In fact, even going back to solar on rooftops briefly, the difference now with our solar panels, as they're getting better and better and more efficient, the big difference, the big breakthrough that I've seen in some of those solar panels has been their ability to produce power on cloudy days. If you go back 10 or 15 years ago, solar panels produced power on cloudy days, but maybe at 20% of what they would have done normally, maybe 15%. Now the modern solar panels, they probably produce maybe 40%, 50% on cloudy days, so they're getting more efficient. The technology is just improving dramatically all the time, Trevor.
0: John joins us. Hello, John.
2: Yeah, good morning. How are you going?
0: Good. What did you want to mention?
2: Yeah, look, I was just talking. I've been a contractor for over 40 years in the industry, seeing a lot of changes over the time, from, you know, the original old wet cell batteries through to the latest in lithium technology, and I'm on the other end of the scale now, sort of semi-retirement. But, yeah, talking about energy saving and efficiency, the things that people forget about, I suppose, is like your high-rise building in the commercial sector. With these new tariffs and everything else, and talking about excess energy being available and the free tariff times coming to play, commercial batteries, large-scale stuff, are quite available now. They're like pellet-sized types, 100 kilowatt, with, say, 200 kilowatts of batteries are able

0: to charge on the cheapest tariff times and re-release on the most expensive tariff times using AI technology now. It's quite smart, and they're actually adapting the AI now into that industry to try and save commercial high-rise where people can't actually fit solar panels in to offset their costs.
1: So how would that work, John? Because the other thing is, because I live in a series of townhouses, and we've been trying to look at how to do it, and we're trying to work out whether or not to put in your own little solar farm almost in the middle of the courtyards and things like that.
0: No, you don't really need to do that. So with these new free time tariffs that are coming in on the 1st of July in Queensland, I believe all of the power companies have to actually offer this service to you. There are some great companies out there at the moment. I won't mention them on air, but there are some great companies out there that are offering that from 10 o'clock till 2 o'clock, not just from 11 or 2 on that free charge. So what you can do is just put a battery in, no solar, charge up on that free time and re-release the energy when you need it at night.
1: Oh, so you can actually do that. So you can charge up using your... So you don't have solar, so you just charge your battery and then reuse it.
0: 100%, yeah. So the AI now and technology with the apps that they have available, the companies that I use in Brisbane, I'm on this, based on the Sunshine Coast, a lot of my clients haven't got that availability, especially in retirement homes where they're a two-bedroom unit or a complex. They don't have the roof space to do that. And then, of course, you've got the complications of body corporate and all those types of issues. Where's my little square area that I can put a panel on? Well, that eliminates that, and you're able to schedule and charge and discharge. Now, you can do that from the app yourself. It's really, you can go in and set those time tariffs. And with some of the companies now out there, their apps actually are AI generated, and they actually link into your smart meter.
1: Wow.
0: And actually work in with your smart meter, and the power company tells the smart meter that, hey, we are right now, and down to the second, we are right now at the cheapest time of the day, charge your battery up. Now we're in the dearest time of the day, re-release your energy.
1: Matthew, I'll come back to you in just a second. John, within that though, how long would it take to actually recoup the investment that you make in the battery?
0: Well, it really depends on the cost at the moment, with rising costs around the 5 to 6 year mark.
1: Okay.
0: It just depends. I mean, power is going up and up, and they're saying that it is coming down, but overall, the costs of everything are getting more expensive day by day. They really, really have just finished up the 50 kilowatt tariffs that were available for people to get batteries up to 50 kilowatt, which prices have come right down. But the problem that you found with that in the industry, and a lot of these hi-fi night companies that come in and flog you everything over the internet, like in TV, is the problem with that is they'll go and put 50 kilowatts of battery in but don't have enough solar on the roof to charge the battery. And you're finding all these customers who've got half-charged batteries that never get to full capacity, unless... And they're not being told that they can schedule charge. And once this free tariff comes in, it'll time schedule, it will be good. But that also comes down to the tradesmen telling the clients, you know, that these are available for them to do.
1: That is so interesting, John. Matthew, what a great way of taking a look at how to actually get energy into your house without having solar cells.
2: Yeah, and it's interesting there. John's right there. There are some providers that provide 10 to 2. The regulator will say that they've got to provide certain times. So I know in New South Wales it will be compulsory from 11 to 2 to have that free electricity option. But some electricity providers, they're retailers, they're trying to attract customers. The one thing that's been interesting has been that there is a limit there. So sometimes, not all, some providers will set a limit. So, for example, they might say you can't draw more than 50 kilowatt hours in that time frame. Once you hit 50 kilowatt hours, they'll start charging you. But the good part about that is what it's doing is it's working for the whole market. So again, I mentioned before, we've got excess electricity across the nation in that particular time frame because you've got so much solar. So let's use that. Let's charge up those batteries. And then typically and this is all involving time of use metering that John mentioned there, the most expensive time, typically you'll find electricity providers will give you maybe 4 till 10, maybe 5 till 10 in the afternoon where they'll have their peak prices. So that's where you want to discharge your battery. They'll obviously have cheaper prices overnight. They'll sometimes have cheaper prices, say, between 8 and 10 in the morning. So there's different times. That's the whole idea of time of use metering. You can make the electricity market more flexible. In the old days, you had two meters. You had your peak meter, and you had to physically wire in devices in your house that you needed to use all the time. And then your off-peak meter would typically go, and it did change, but it might be, say, from 10 p.m. till 6 a.m. It used to be all weekend, and those times sometimes change. But you physically wired in your devices to the off-peak meter. Now we're getting much cleverer. Now we've got time of use metering. You can have everything wired in so it's available all the time. But then by doing things like using a battery, choosing when you do certain things, you can change, you can control your own electricity bill just by being a bit smarter with the way you're doing things.
1: I would never have thought, though, that you could have a battery and not have solar, but charge the battery from the power sources at the time when there is excess energy coming through solar, and be able to do that. I didn't realise that that was even possible.
2: Yeah, and the only minor concern I have, Trevor, with that is I'm not sure how long we'll have that for. So yeah. At the moment it sounds fantastic, but then when everyone gets onto that, so free electricity gets people pretty excited. So they're doing everything then. So you're charging batteries, and again, that's why some companies have put a limit on how much total capacity you can draw. So you're charging your battery up, you're charging your car. Well, why not do that at the same time? We'll charge my car up, do everything that you want to do that's using that. So you run your dryer or your washing machine. Again, you're talking about some things that draw more electricity than others. So turning lights on is pretty irrelevant in the whole scheme of things with modern LED lights. So you get so much usage then. I just wonder whether it finally gets to the stage where the regulators say, great, we've got this electricity evened out now, so let's cut that 10 to 2 back to 11 to 2 or 11 to 1. And so the time you get your money back for your battery might be around the same time that suddenly that scheme isn't available anymore. But for the moment, yes, absolutely, you can charge your battery up with that free electricity.
1: This is a nice one from Matthew in far north Sweden, who says, hello, Trevor and Matthew. The island of La Gomera on the Canary Islands has solar power during the day, that apart from supplying power, it also pumps water up a mountain to a dam that then turns the hydro during non-daylight hours.
2: So this is a common way, because batteries are one thing that we're vaguely familiar with, because we have a phone or we have a device that has a battery or a remote control. So we're kind of vaguely familiar with batteries, but batteries involve some chemicals, and you've got to mine those chemicals and produce batteries. But that's basically just almost a hydro scheme you're talking about there, and there are different methods of hydro. So when you've got excess electricity, you can pump water uphill, and then when you need that electricity, let the water fall down. That's actually really efficient. But there are other methods people are coming up with, Trevor, that are similar in concept but using different things. So rather than having water available, there are people who are working on either somewhere where there's a hole in the ground, there might have been a mine, for example, or they're building something with a structure, and they're, for example, lifting concrete blocks when they've got excess electricity, so using motors to lift those blocks. And then when they need the electricity, they can start to release those blocks. And those under gravity, they fall, but they fall slowly. They're spinning a device that basically is a generator. And so then you're generating electricity out of the fact that you had excess electricity earlier. So this is what I often talk about, Trevor, when I'm talking technology. Hmm. We've got problems that need to be solved, but there's some clever people out there working on a whole range of different ways to solve problems. And that is, if I'm out in the middle of an area that I don't have a water source, or I don't have a large hill around that I could pump water up into a water source and let it fall down, for example, well, putting a weight on a tower or having a weight fall down into a hole and then bring it back up again, that's a clever way to store electricity effectively in some other method. So we're going to see a whole range of different solutions, Trevor, as we go forward.
1: Is this, and this is one of the reasons when people say that, yes, we're working on these things and that we will be able to take a close look at how we can produce more energy, but some of the technology isn't here yet. And this is a good example of how, because when people go, oh, yeah, as if it's ever going to work, but they are working on technologies and they will be in place.
2: Well, it is working now. And in Australia, when we talk about how fast we're going with our batteries, Australia's been a little bit behind in moving away from coal. We've had some processes in place where I think we've had the ability to move away from coal, but not as quickly. EVs is the other one. Obviously, there are some countries around the world that have adopted EVs much faster than Australia. A little petrol crisis has obviously given us a bit of a bump along. But I often talk about that, Trevor, with the internal combustion engine, and that was patented around 1876, maybe 1885, depending on the invention and the patent. But 140 years ago, say in round numbers, the internal combustion engine was first being used. We've had 140 years to develop that. And what we've got now is pretty sophisticated. When you look at EVs and how long they've been around, really it's probably only been 15 years or so that we've really been a bit serious about getting electric vehicles on the road with good range, good power, etc. So give us 140 years with EVs, we're going to be pretty advanced as well, the same as we are with internal combustion engines. So all of the problems that people point out and all the terrible things, we can't go that way. Well, we will, because I reckon back when they first started putting internal combustion engines on the road, people said, how ridiculous, I've got a horse and that horse can graze on the side of the road and refuel anywhere they want to because there's grass on the side of the road. Oh, petrol, well, how ridiculous, having to carry jerry cans of petrol. So you can imagine all the naysayers back 140 years ago. Well, now imagine walking up to someone saying, I'm going to take my horse on that trip from Melbourne to Sydney instead of a car, or you'd be laughed at. So things change, Trevor.
1: Do you know, I can't remember who I was talking to was on Science years ago, and we were talking about about petrol and cars, and they said that were the very early cars before petrol that they were steam powered, and if they had spent as much time working on the steam powered engine and the technology and as it changed, then we may only have been using water to power our cars, but the technology was used with petrol instead.
2: Well, the only minor issue with the steam-powered engine, of course, is you needed some way to turn that water into steam. So on trains, obviously, that used to be a bunch of fuel, whether that fuel might have been coal, timber, whatever, fueling a boiler. So in a car, a steam-powered car, you'd still have to have something to power that. Now, you might have chosen something like petrol. Maybe it was more efficient to do that way, but there still would have needed to be something that you were creating that heat with.
1: 1-300-800-222 if you want to join us, or text us on 0437-774-774. One of the stories that you also wanted to take a look at was cheating at schools. There was a story not long ago about where ChatGPT or AI was being used in oral tests by kids being able to cheat at school. So you would think that there's going to be a need for more technology within the school system to take a close look at that.
2: It's a challenge, Trevor. I was actually speaking to a school teacher only yesterday about this exact story and just talking about the challenges that they have. Now, one of the things that some schools I know have gone to try and get away from the AI problem they've got is they're going away from assessments and going more towards exams. And you can understand the logic of that. You give the class an assessment and you come back and you get handed in all these beautiful assessments that have been done by ChatGPT. And you think, well, the kids aren't really learning much except learning how to use AI. So exams seem to be more the way to go. But you've also got some pretty clever people out there working on devices to help kids cheat. And so one of the ones now is covert electronic devices in earpieces where people are having conversations with an external device, whether that be an external AI tool or even someone external helping them and using an AI tool to help answer some of those questions. And it's pretty hard. You've got someone with long hair, Trevor, either male or female, doesn't matter, having hair over their ears. You stick a little earpiece in. You're not really – people sitting there to watch those exams aren't sitting there and saying to everyone as they walk in, pull your hair back and let me inspect your ears while you're walking. You're not thinking about that. So kids have been caught cheating with a whole range of devices. They're obviously going to be caught if they sit a smartphone on their desk. But now with smart watches, you can be externally communicating. I almost got caught walking in. I was doing a jail visitation one day. I wasn't going in, just for the listeners' knowledge there, I wasn't going in myself. I was going in to have a look and visit some things from a technology perspective. And as I was about to walk through, the governor there said, have you got a smartwatch? And I said, yeah. He said, well, you better take that off. That's an offence to actually walk into a jail with a smartwatch because it can communicate with the outside world. I'd forgotten completely about it. I handed him my phone, but not my smartwatch. So there are different ways that kids will try and get around some of the problems they've got, where obviously a smartphone can be picked up, but devices are so small now. What about smart glasses? A kid could have a pair of smart glasses on. And again, most people sitting there overseeing the exam aren't thinking, gee, I wonder if those are smart glasses. Just, you know, one of the kids wears a pair of glasses. There's not much to think about that. But meanwhile, they're having communications with the outside world, and those smart glasses can be literally videoing or photographing the pages in front of them in an exam that someone external could be looking at. So it is a problem.
1: We're joined

0: by Michael. Hello, Michael.
1: Good morning. How are you?
0: Good. What did you want to mention, Michael?
1: Basically, very quickly, my friend's an electrician, and he turned up with a little torch about 100 millimetres long by 25, little fat thing, and there's no weight to it at all. It is nothing in it. And he said it runs on a capacitor. He got it from China, and there's no battery in it, but it's a battery, of course, because it stores power. But, yeah.
0: So how does it charge?
1: It works off a capacitor. Your friend will know all about it.
0: Because I've seen the ones where you wind them up.
1: No, this is storage.
0: Oh, Matthew?
2: So the issue there is you still charge up normally, Trevor, so a capacitor does store power. The only problem with a capacitor is it won't hold power for as long as a battery, for example. So if I plug in a torch like that, and those torches are commercially available, I plug it into a lead, a USB-C lead, for example, charged up as normal, then if I go and pick that torch up in a month's time, it's probably going to have nothing in there. So capacitors, we use capacitors all the time in lots of electronics. They're used to even out power flow. They've got capacitors now that hold, typically capacitors used to hold charge for a few seconds, maybe a minute or so at most, but they've changed the way they construct capacitors, so they'll now hold charge for longer, but they're not going to hold it for as long as a battery. But the point I think that Michael's making there is that batteries, for grid scale batteries and for home batteries, don't always need to be lithium ion or chemical batteries. Mm. We're getting to the stage where we can have capacitor batteries as well.
0: Paddy's with us. Hi, Paddy.
3: Hi, I'm speaking from Perth, and the front pages of our papers have been about putting in more gas-fired power stations, but we don't even have a renewable energy target here in WA, and I just wanted to find out how important is it to have these renewable energy targets, and also is there an alternative that you could suggest other than making more gas-fired power stations for WA, which has the biggest amount of solar on the roof than any other state.
0: Paddy, though, but they've also, it's WA that's been putting in the larger battery systems like in Kwinana that is reducing the prices of power there.
3: Yeah, that's right. And I can't understand then why, if that's working, they don't do a bit more of that, considering how much solar we've got, instead of going for the gas power stations.
0: Do you know, Paddy, what we might do, because we're a minute and a half away from the news, and we probably can't cover all of that in a minute and a half, Matthew. But, Paddy, what we will do, we might do a program specifically taking a look at storage and how states can do better with storage. And so we might do a whole program on that instead. But it is becoming a very big issue, Matthew.
2: Yeah, so very briefly, I'll try and answer in about 30 seconds, Trevor. Yeah. The big issue for WA is WA is not connected to the eastern states electricity grid. In Queensland, New South Wales, Victoria, we can share power among the states. WA is not going back to gas. WA is putting gas in as a firming solution, and that's the gaps there. So there is still gas going in for that, but I suspect that that won't be a long-term solution. But the issue is you've only got the number of hours of the day in WA to produce your electricity with solar. You'll need wind in the mix as well. Gas is really just as that firming solution, and I don't think a long-term solution. But the interconnectedness would help us.
0: Beautifully done in 30 seconds, Matthew. Good on you. Look forward to talking to you again soon, Matthew.
2: Thanks, Trevor.
0: Matthew Dickerson, small business consultant, the presenter of the Tech Talk podcast. It's news time.
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6: ABC News, I'm Clive Hunson. President Trump has threatened to hit Iran again soon because he says the Iranians are taking too long to sign a peace deal.
7: So we'll see what happens. But we hit them hard yesterday, and we're going to hit them again hard today, in case you miss it, in case you don't turn on your television set. And we'll see what happens with the deal. We were really close to a deal, but they keep tapping us along. They keep playing us for suckers because, you know what? They dealt with some very stupid presidents, I have to say that. I'm embarrassed to say it. Some very stupid people were sitting here.
6: The BBC's Tom Bateman in Washington says it follows 24 hours of tit-for-tat strikes in the Gulf region.
8: This gives you a sense that this spiral of escalation potentially is not over. There is a sense that I think this latest round showed that each side was trying to restrain themselves to a certain extent. You know, Mr. Trump had telegraphed the attacks on Iran. The Iranians then fired, yes, on Gulf countries and over towards Jordan, but these supposedly were mostly shot down. It appeared to be a limited number of drones and missiles. But if you've now got the White House saying they're going to hit back again, well, where does that leave things?
4: Staying in Washington, Bill Gates is being questioned by a congressional committee about his past association with Jeffrey Epstein. Speaking to reporters, the Microsoft founder denied wrongdoing and expressed deep regrets for his association with the disgraced financier, which he says was about funding for his foundation that ultimately came to nothing.
9: I'm glad to be here voluntarily to testify, to help with the committee's work. I'll start with an opening statement in the hearing room. I hope my testimony is helpful to the important work of the committee to find justice for the victims.
4: A Sudanese man has appeared in court in Northern Ireland accused of attempted murder over a knife attack in which the victim lost an eye. The attack sparked violent anti-immigrant demonstrations in parts of Belfast. Violence condemned by the Secretary of State for Northern Ireland, Hilary Benn.
10: Those organising these protests claim they're doing so to protect communities. In fact, they're doing the very opposite. They are damaging communities and hurting people who are innocent and who have been terrified by what they have been through last night. It is utterly shameful and it needs to stop.
4: Here, One Nation leader Pauline Hanson has told supporters in Perth the party is surging in popularity because of what she calls mass migration. Nick Perpich has more.
11: Police estimate 400 protesters gathered outside Senator Hanson's event in Perth's East. They chanted accusations of racism against the One Nation leader, while dozens of police kept them away from the party supporters. Inside, Senator Hanson thanked members of the crowd for their support over the years and said One Nation had long been underestimated. The party is now leading Labor and the Coalition in two recent polls. Senator Hanson said mass migration was destroying the country.
12: Because that's why you are supporting One Nation.
11: Senator Hanson said Labor seats in WA were on her hit list.
4: The government is boosting research into arthritis. Isabella Tolhurst reports.
13: $100 million will be delivered over 10 years to establish a new arthritis and musculoskeletal conditions research mission. It will be set up through the Medical Research Future Fund and will bring together leading researchers, patients and doctors to help improve prevention and early diagnosis and better manage treatment of arthritis. More than 7 million Australians live with the disease and can be impacted at any age. Louise Hardy, CEO of Arthritis Australia, says the funding is historic and that the research will drive breakthroughs that are urgently needed.
4: The federal opposition fears a High Court ruling could expose taxpayers to millions in compensation claims. Yesterday, the court ruled in favour of Safwat Abdul Hadi, who was released from immigration detention after the High Court's previous ruling that indefinite detention was illegal. Shadow Immigration Minister John O'Dunham says it doesn't pass the pub test.
14: It is incumbent upon the government to turn around and say, we are not going to cop this. We are going to find a way to deal with this issue because it is in the nation's interests to keep our people safe. And that does include protecting us from any obscene compensation payment to a member of this NZYQ cohort.
4: Well, the government had argued it should not be liable for Safwat Abdul Hadi's false imprisonment because, it says at the time, indefinite detention was legal. And you're up to date with the very latest from ABC News.
15: Afternoons with James O'Loughlin.
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0: Good morning. 6 minutes past five, 6 minutes past three in WA, 24 minutes to five in South Australia and in the Northern Territory. I mentioned a lot.

earlier in the program, and if you've only just joined us, we want to take a look at the center console of your car. In fact, we want to do a little audit of what is in the center console of your car. The reason being that we were wondering whether or not it compares to the second or third drawer in your house. You know, the one where you put all the stuff that you don't know what else to do with, so you chuck it in that drawer.

0: the center console of your car. 1-300-800-222. We'll take a look at that shortly. Firstly, though, let's find out what's happening in finance. Scott Hamilton, business and finance commentator, with us this morning. Hello, Scott.
1: Good morning, Trevor. How are you?
0: Scott, do you chuck everything that you don't know what to do with in the center console?
1: Look, it is a black hole, I must say. If I opened it up, I'm sure I'd see wipes, pens, notepads, and then I'll put in inverted commas, stuff.
0: What sort of stuff do you reckon could be in there?
1: Look, I reckon there'd be evidence of who actually shot JFK. There'd be a whole bunch of things in there that I wouldn't have a clue. My kids would probably know what's in there more than I would.
0: Do you reckon there could be like a fast food, like a chip, just one chip sitting in there?
1: Oh, look, there's possibly something that, could be in there that shouldn't be there. So I might have to have a look this weekend.
0: I'll give you a look. I'll quick list these because I did actually do a little audit on my car and have a look. There's a toothpick. There's a key that I don't know what it operates. Sunglasses with one lens missing. A tape measure. A power cord that I don't know what you use it for, a razor, which I don't know why, a golf ball, a highlighter pen, a pencil, and a Mikey card.
1: They are all practical for different reasons.
0: One day I might use them all. Tell us what's happening finance-wise.
1: Yeah, look, Trevor, what we've seen overnight in financial markets, we're very jittery currently with this increasing tension with the US and Iranian tit for tat at the moment. But we saw the US president who's just come out and was talking about hitting Iran very hard. This follows, as we know, from exchange of fire in the Straits of Hormuz between the US and Iranian forces. And it really does mark one of the most significant escalations since an agreed ceasefire back in April. Now, we've seen, of course, on the back of this oil rise more than 3% overnight. And we're certainly seeing financial markets in the red most parts of the world. So the next few days could see further escalation, of course, in the region. And this really does make our financial markets very, very nervous indeed. If I look towards the US currently, S&P 500 down 1.32%, NASDAQ down over 1.5%, and New York Stock Exchange down almost 1%. The Dow Jones currently down 782 points, down 1.54% to 50,089 points. Look to Asia. Asia was mostly down. Europe was also mostly down as well. But the Australian market yesterday, the ASX 200, it was closed up 49 points at 8,653 points. Currencies, the Aussie dollar again was mostly down on the crosses, with a lot of investors looking to invest cash back into the US. And we saw the Australian dollar down to 70.17 cents to the US dollar, or slightly up against the New Zealand dollar at $1.20. As I said, oil up $3.24, or up 3.67% overnight to $91.44 US a barrel. Gold, interestingly enough, fell $153.60, or down 3.58% to $4,132.80 US. Now, a lot of investors in the US are certainly mindful that the US may look to raise rates. So that's one to watch there next week. But no major data releases here in Australia, but we certainly be focused towards Monday and Tuesday in Australia domestically here with the Reserve Bank of Australia, the RBA, meeting for its June discussion around interest rates. Currently, we know the cash rate sits at 4.35%. Now, there's no expectation of a market move here in Australia, but certainly the discussions around the Middle East and geopolitical tensions will no doubt be front of mind for the RBA.
0: Good stuff. Hey, thank you very much, Scott.
1: You have a great day. Thanks so much, Trevor.
0: Scott Hamilton, business and finance commentator. What's in your center console? Mind you, some people will probably say it's none of your business. I've got one text here that says, what's in there? That requires opening it to look. Yeah, nah, says Stephen. Oh, hang on. Kate laughed. Hello, Kate.
2: Sorry, I didn't. Yeah, nah. It's like worrying that there's something sticky in the bottom.
0: Oh, I won't be looking in there. We'll find out about yours in just a minute. Kate Mead, ABC reporter, with us. Hello, Marg.
3: Good morning, Trevor.
0: What's in your console?
3: Well, quite a lot of stuff, and I actually used that list as my online dating profile for a while.
0: What did you say? Okay, this is my online dating profile. I'll be honest with you, this is what's

0: in my centre console.
1: Yeah, I think it's quite telling. You know, like I had centre console, general contents of the car, you know, coat, two coats, third coat, one shoe, appointment reminder, Peter Mac, shifting hammer, horse tranquilizer.
0: Are you serious? That's what's in your console?
1: Yep.
0: A horse tranquilizer?
1: Yeah. Yeah.
0: I don't even know why that's in there.
1: Well, no, it's just, there's a long story about teeth in a very large animal. We won't go there.
0: All right. So, but did you forget about it?
1: Yes.
2: I'm sorry to chime in, but I'm just desperate to know, did you find the love of your life with this?
1: Well, look, I got a lot of bites, and in the end, it was quite interesting because people, when you compete against all these people who seem to be so bloody nice, and I'm, no, can't do that. Anyway, walks on the beach, I don't think so. So in the end, the winning profile was I sold myself as a horse who was a 17-2 roan mare, hunter type, well-educated, some scarring which does not affect performance, not suitable for beginners.
0: This is the next talkback subject we're going to do for
2: gosh,
0: a long time, Mark.
2: This is fantastic.
0: Thank you.
1: Okay, bye.
2: Oh, what a gift.
0: Some of the other things there, spare globes are chewy. Sex Wax, which is a brand of surfboard wax.
2: Oh, yeah, and I was going to say the smelly. I always think of it as the smelly thing that you hang
0: maybe
2: up in
0: it
2: your
0: is.
2: Car too. No, it's the surf wax.
0: And sun cream, thank you, Campbell. No mask in our console, says Chris. I've still got a COVID mask in there anyway. Kate Mead, ABC reporter. Do you know what's in your console?
2: This is so personal, by the way. This is like asking a woman to open her handbag. Or not just open it, but for you to rifle
0: through
2: it.
0: Have a little look.
2: Oh, my gosh. I have a lock of mum's hair. I've got a fancy bejeweled hair clip. There's lipsticks, hairbrush, Panadol, an old script for some cream. I don't know what it does. There's a doggy ball, doggy bags. And honestly, probably something definitely sticky at the bottom that I have no idea how long it's been there.
0: How big's your centre console?
2: It all fits in. And the thing is, the day that you remove something is the day that you need it. Who knows when I'm going to need that script for that thing that I don't know what it's for.
0: Exactly. Or whatever that sticky substance is. Everyone's got a sticky substance at the bottom that you don't know where it's come from. Let's take a look at some more serious stories that you'll be taking a look at today. Firstly, the ARIA Hall of Fame.
2: Yeah, I didn't say serious, but I thought I'd get us in the mood a little bit this morning. Wake us up, but I didn't know that the centre console chat would have already done that for us. But yes, the ARIA Hall of Fame is happening tomorrow night, and the first time ever we're doing a special standalone event. It'll be nationally broadcast on the ABC from 9:15, celebrating some of our favourite artists, Gramul, Jenny Morris, Kate Sobrano, Spider Bait, The Living End, Vicar and Linda Bull. The 40th anniversary. So, it's just a good chance.
0: Great.
2: If you're needing to have a little reprieve and you want to put some music on, go with our Aussies. They're being inducted, and it's going to be a great night.
0: Starlink.
2: Do you use it? Are you a camper that heads out where there's no internet service? Do you just have it because where you live, maybe? There is a story that we are covering today that thousands of Australians are lining up to buy shares in SpaceX when it goes public. Now, we at the ABC have obtained some documents from the Freedom of Information, and it has some doubts whether or not Starlink is bound by some Australian laws. And so, because it's owned by Elon Musk, so it's kind of connected with SpaceX and Starlink. So we're wanting those shares, but we are also needing to be questioning, okay, this is an Elon Musk product. Are the laws bound the same? It's an overseas company here in Australia. And what would happen if suddenly Elon says, you know what? No more Starlink for Australians. No more SpaceX, you know, shares. How does that work? So that's something that the ABC is looking at today.
0: Especially for people in remote areas who depend on Starlink.
2: Oh, this is exactly, you know, it's more than the caravanners that, you know, have fancy internet in fancy caravans. This is absolutely about keeping communities connected.
0: And finally, counterfeit money.
2: Yeah, now this is coming out of South Australia Police, and I know that it happens across all

0: States, but this story is out of South Australia. The police are warning of a significant increase in that counterfeit cash. There's some latest crime data that's showing this. And the owner of the North Melbourne's much-loved 24/7 bakery can confirm it's much-loved. Spent about 5 days a week there at about 4 a.m. every morning getting a coffee, that they've actually been hit dozens of times by this, and it's affecting their business. Of course it is. They go to cash in and at the end of the week doing their banking and things like that, and it's not balancing anymore. So they're just saying keep an eye out for it and, you know, be reporting it and be aware that it's rolling around the moment that you see it in your hands.
1: Some of the stories Kate Mead joined us today to take a look at some of the stories we'll hear about. Other people talking about the things that are in the console. Goodness, how big is your console? I think this is aimed at you, Kate, not me.
0: Come on now. We don't know that for sure.
1: Trev, my console, 3 ventilator in Ventolin inhalers, a dozen fuel receipts, a muesli bar wrapper, a coffee spill, and a couple of 20-cent pizzas.
0: Maybe that's what the sticky is. The coffee spill. And you never know when you're going to need those fuel receipts.
1: I've still got a few. Michael, what's in the console?
2: Well, it was last Christmas we decided to get rid of our petrol cars and bought an electric car. We bought this beautiful Chinese car. It's called an Aeon V. So if I'm going to work today and I have a cup of coffee, I can set my console to keep my coffee warm.
1: You can set your console.
0: That's like having a heated seat.
1: It is.
2: I got them too, and they vibrate also, massage me too, the seats.
0: I'm driving the wrong car.
1: But hang on, so you can keep it warm. Can you keep it cold?
2: Yeah, that's right. If I want to, I normally keep 6 half-litre bottles of water in the console chilled. So if I'm thirsty, as you're travelling down, say we go down to Bunbury, which is about 200 k's away, we have to stop anywhere. The car can do over 500 kilometres on one tank of electricity, all right? And we just drink the water from the console.
1: I'm sorry, that's just too flash.
0: It is. Cars are way too fancy these days. But how amazing.
1: Without doubt. Warren joins us very quickly. Darren, very quickly.
3: Can I make really quickly? I sold my car to my mate. Whole car, I cleaned out the console. Everything known to man in there, but I ended up about $60-something worth of coins.
1: Well done.
0: They weren't 1 cent pieces, were they?
1: Is that now taken the place of the cigarette, like the ashtray, where we used to keep all our money, Darren?
3: Yeah, it was like there's lighters that didn't work and everything like that, but you just tuck the 20 cents and 10 cents. I added it up, a fair bit of money.
1: Nicely done. Morning. My console is stuff I've just moved from one console to another console from 3 cars. Never sorted it out. Just move it from car to car.
0: This is the thing. You just never know when you might need those bits and bobs.
1: Bits and bobs. That's what they are.
0: Well, they are.
1: The thing is that when you go, do you actually open it up and then like need to actually find something?
0: Oh, yeah. You've got to dig deep down. That's how you know that the sticky spot's there.
1: How deep can you possibly go? If you want to join us, 1-300-800-222. Warwick Long joining us shortly. Kate Mead in the studio. Let's find out what's happening as far as the World Cup is concerned. Tom Wild, ABC Sport, covering the Socceroos in Berkeley. Hello, Tom.
4: You can wrap it up whenever he wants if I start waffling too long.
1: Oh, that's all right, Tom, because that would never happen. How are you doing?
4: Hi, Trevor. How are you?
1: Very good. Hey, look, tell us where we're sitting as far as the Socceroos are concerned.
4: Right now, well, we're 3 days out from the Socceroos' opening game against Turkey in Vancouver. Right now, they are at their very elaborate, beautiful home base at it's called the Claremont Country Club in Berkeley, California. I highly recommend people look it up because it is astounding. I did a little Google. It cost $60,000 to join. It has an 18-hole golf course. It has an aquatic center. It has 10 tennis courts. It is incredible. So have a look at that. A bit later on, they will be heading back to their base in Oakland, so about 40 minutes from Berkeley. It's actually in Alameda, which is another

0: technically another city. There's a lot of cities in the San Francisco Bay Area, but they'll be heading to the Oakland Roots and Seoul Sporting Complex, which is where they have been training the last 2 weeks or so. They're training really late tonight, 6 p.m. my time, because they're trying to replicate as close as possible the late kickoff time in Vancouver on Saturday. They kick off at 9 p.m., so they're trying to get used to having the days free, training at night, and sort of peaking in the evenings.
1: Tom, are you getting any access to actually see them do any of the training? I'm curious about their condition. I'm sure they're in great condition, but just any injuries or any last-minute changes that we might expect? I know it's early, though.
0: Yeah, we're getting about 15 minutes a day to watch them. It's Tony Popovich has been very coy with what they do when the media is able to watch. So the Oakland Roots complex has three soccer fields in it that they use for training, and the media stands on one end of one, and diagonally across two soccer fields away is where the Socceroos train. So
1: that's helpful.
0: Can't see much. There's a bit of advertising hoarding in the way as well. So, you know, we can't really see what's going on, but everyone seems to be out there when we have seen them train. So I don't think there is any injury concerns. They definitely got through the Switzerland game unscathed. So it's only if someone had picked up a niggle if they got back to California. Back to the San Francisco area. But I don't think that's the case. I think everyone's fit and firing. Which is great news for the Socceroos.
2: Hey, Tom, just before we go, is there starting to be a sense of anticipation? Is it sort of building up? Are people getting excited about it?
0: Yeah, it was really strange. So we were in San Diego for the friendly against Switzerland, and there was very little anything. I mean, San Diego is not a World Cup city, but there was very little bunting, anything to sort of indicate there's a World Cup happening. In the last sort of 2 days back in San Francisco, there is definitely a sense that it's about to happen. Like, you start going into restaurants and cafes and bars, and there's World Cup paraphernalia starting to appear day after day. So there's definitely the anticipation's happening. I think once the actual tournament kicks off and the USA play their first game, it will sort of kick into overdrive.
2: I just wonder whether or not there'll be the same passion as if it was in Europe or if it was in South America.
0: I don't know. I think in Mexico, where Amanda Salala is watching Mexico versus South Africa, the first game of the World Cup, it'll be unhinged amounts of passion because it's the only true soccer nation, and you know it's their national sport. Here, the sense you get here is that they're really battling because the NBA finals are on, and a lot of the coverage at the moment is basketball with the World Cup 2 days away. So I don't know when it will cut through. Probably when that finishes, it'll become the sole focus for sport. But it is really interesting to watch the battle between the world's biggest single sporting tournament and the local basketball competition.
2: Tom, great talking to you. Thank you very much for giving us an update.
0: Great, thanks, guys. Have a good day.
2: Tom Wild, ABC Sport, covering the Socceroos in Berkeley. Kate Mead with us. We're also joined by Warwick Long, ABC Rural, the host of the Victorian Country Hour. Hello, Warwick. Oh, where is he? Oh,
3: have I got you, Trevor?
2: You certainly do.
3: There we go.
2: What's in your console, Warwick?
3: Oh, I've got a list. It'll probably take me 5 minutes to read it.
2: We've got 5 minutes.
3: I've been out this morning. One small torch, which was very helpful this morning, Trevor. One small can deodorant, one small tube sunscreen. All right, now I'll speed up a bit.
2: Yep.
3: 40 bobby pins, three hair ties, an ancient Turkish delight that looks like it's a different logo to the current Turkish delight, three bolts, two nuts, one split pin, a 10mm spanner, two phone charge cords, 11 pens, one pencil, a small notepad from a hotel lobby, old receipts, butter menthols, only three anti-culls though, 90s sports glasses, which are the backups to the backups to the backups that you grab if you've forgotten them, and a dirty old face mask that's now in the bin.
1: Oh, the face mask.
2: What a wonderful bit of work that you've done, Warwick. Number one,
3: that's what I'm willing to admit to, Trevor.
1: I was thinking, I wonder what's in his boot then.
3: So there you go. It's quite the list. I think it borders on handy. Like, I don't know what I'm doing with the third bolt since I've only

0: only got two nuts, but I've got I've got them there. I've got charging cords. I'm ready for that. But look, I'm a girl dad, and I'm ready with the bobby pins and the hair ties. Yeah.
1: No We've brush though.
0: Oh no, that's on the back seat.
1: Oh, perfect. Perfect.
0: Yeah, for the drive to school. But yes, no, I think we're prepared for any occasion then, aren't we?
2: And that's the idea, I would suggest. Spiro's with us. Hello, Spiro.
3: Oh, good morning. How are you?
2: In your console?
3: I've had a collection of CDs in my console for over 20 years, but I've swapped cards, you know, like one console. Same CDs, though.
2: Have you got a CD player in your car?
3: Yeah.
2: Oh, okay, that's all right.
3: And I've also got nail clippers and a coaster that I bought from an Aboriginal store when I went away up north.
1: So you never know when you're going to get a chance to clip your nails, do you?
2: No, long or when stop you need it.
1: That's right. I mean, you know. Red light comes on, I could quickly trim them up. You never know.
2: I just forgot, Warwick. I forgot to add that I've got a nail file in my centre console.
0: See, I was just hearing nail clippers thinking, I need to add a pair.
2: Warwick, we're a couple of minutes away from the news. Have you got a rural story you'd like to tell us about?
0: Oh, look, there's a fair bit going on at the moment, but there's a lot of discussion in the world of imports and exports. So maybe before we leave, particularly some of you Metro listeners, I can tell you we're back into China in a big way, Trevor. Big way for exports at the moment. It's actually, we've opened up that market and it is now our number one market for this particular kind of export. Do you want to know what it is?
2: Oh, I know. It's going to be one of those things that's going to make me feel a bit irky.
0: Well, yes, it's bull semen. So we're sending more genetic material back into China for the first time in over 5 years. We're starting to send shipments over there. They want our genetics, particularly for Wagyu cattle. So premium beef, maybe a little bit of Angus, not quite there on that yet, and a whole lot of dairy animals. And that's why we're sending stuff there. Now, I will leave you before the news with what we're looking to import, and it's not bull semen. That's what we're exporting to China in a big way. Our authorities are looking at a way to fight varroa mite, and there are some bees that have developed skills to keep varroa mite out of their hives, and we're looking at the protocols of importing bee semen to help our honeybee populations here. So there's two stories we're looking at the moment.
2: I didn't realise that bees had semen.
1: I just want to know if any of this is being made into skincare, because that's the new ingredient. Haven't you heard about the salmon?
2: No.
1: Yes. Yep. The salmon sperm is being made into skincare, so why not bulls and why not bees?
2: There we go, Warwick.
1: Put it on my face.
0: I'm putting
1: well,
0: it on
1: no,
0: the list
1: no,
0: now.
1: Don't. I'm going to.
2: On that point, on that point, we'll go. It's time for the next ABC News.
4: Rhiannon Solomon Marin with ABC News. Iran says it's ready to deal with any fresh strikes from the United States after the two countries exchanged attacks across the Persian Gulf. Middle East correspondent Matthew Doran has more.
5: The intense attacks on Tuesday night into Wednesday morning local time put even more strain on the already fragile ceasefire and threatened to plunge the entire region back into all-out war once more. Iran's president Masoud Pezeshkian says it's an untenable situation, being stuck in a state of neither war or peace. The Iranian military says it's shown it's ready to deal with and respond to any future strikes, promising to hit the US hard if it launches attacks, while Iran's foreign ministry spokesman says the last wave of attacks is forcing the country to reassess its position on peace talks with the Trump administration. Matthew Doran, ABC News, Jerusalem.
4: Meanwhile, Australia, the US and European allies have condemned plots by Iranian-backed groups to kill Iranian dissidents, journalists and Jews. The joint statement released by the US Department of State says we stand united in our determination to protect our countries and our people. The group of nations allege lethal plotting by intelligence organisations within the Iranian state, and they're calling on Iran to stop such actions. A Northern Irish journalist says racially motivated riots and other violent acts in Belfast are happening with increasing regularity. A Sudanese man has been charged over a knife attack where a man lost an eye, triggering a wave.

0: wave of anti-immigrant violence. It comes despite calls from the victim's family for calm, with homes and vehicles of migrant communities torched by masked men. Liam Tunney, a reporter with the Belfast Telegraph, says it's becoming all too frequent.
1: It's something that's become a feature of this kind of disorder or rioting, that is something that happens. You have mobs of people going from street to street, actively looking for these homes and these businesses that belong to the migrant community.
0: Security has been stepped up outside a school in Sydney's southwest after a father and his teenage daughter were allegedly threatened at gunpoint during school pickup. Police.
1: It happens. You have mobs of people going from street to street, actively looking for these homes and these businesses that belong to the migrant community.
0: Security has been stepped up outside a school in Sydney's southwest after a father and his teenage daughter were allegedly threatened at gunpoint during school pickup. Police say a gunman in a balaclava pointed his weapon at the pair outside a high school in Fairfield West yesterday afternoon. They managed to get out of the car and run away. The gunman also fled. Officers say they were both distressed but not physically injured. They're now trying to track down the man responsible. A visit to Belanglo State Forest has had a powerful impact on members of a parliamentary inquiry investigating unsolved murders and missing persons cases. The committee toured the sites where victims of serial killer Ivan Milat were found ahead of hearings beginning today. Inquiry Chairman Jeremy Buckingham says the experience was harrowing.
2: Well, it's a beautiful, if not wild, landscape, but then when you hear the story of what happened in that environment, what those poor people suffered by one of Australia's worst homicidal maniacs, was really terrible. There were tears, it was impactful.
0: Shareholders will take on Australia's biggest bank in the High Court today in a battle over damages after it was slugged with the biggest fine in Australian corporate history in 2018. Elizabeth Byrne has more.
3: The Commonwealth Bank paid $700 million when financial intelligence agency AUSTRAC took action over breaches of money laundering and terrorism financing laws. The bank says it was the result of a coding error, which was fixed when it was discovered. But the shareholders say the bank failed to tell the market, and when the breaches were made public by an AUSTRAC press release, the share price dropped. The group say they're entitled to a reasonable estimate of damages. The bank will urge the High Court to find there was no disclosure failure.
0: The state government has announced what it's describing as a $400 million maintenance blitz across New South Wales's hospital system. Maintenance issues were found at some hospitals as part of a government snap review earlier this year, finding problems ranging from mould to pest infestations. The government says money in this month's budget will minimise and mitigate against moisture-related risks. That includes funding for roof and facade replacements and better heating, ventilation and air conditioning. To the weather, scattered showers and isolated storms across the northeast quarter, tending to rain about the northwest slopes. The chance of showers across the central west and southeast, dry and sunny in the far west. In Sydney, partly cloudy this morning with a chance of showers or a storm, heading for a top of 21 degrees in the city and in the west. 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
4: ABC Sydney acknowledges Aboriginal and Torres Strait Islander peoples as the traditional custodians of lands, waterways and skies across Australia. 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
7: Yes, welcome to Breakfast, where it is 25 minutes to 6 this Thursday, the 11th of June. And coming up on the show, the family of Belfast knife victim call for calm after the riots break out across the city. We're going to cross the UK for the latest on the Belfast riots very soon. Plus, this guy is doing the closing show at Vivid. I wonder if you recognise this song. Somebody call

0: see them. Did I go to bed too early? Did I miss the rain? Oh, no. I don't know. It's such strange weather at the moment. It's so warm. Maybe the rain isn't going to come. We'll see. As you wake up this morning, it is warm again. Sydney's coast 16, Gosford 15, Penrith 14, Cronulla 16, Hornsby 14, Parramatta 13, and Campbelltown 13 and Katoomba 10 degrees. Well, look, the piece, we don't touch on this all the time because it's just so up and backwards and forwards, but it's not looking good in terms of the peace deal in the Middle East at the moment, is it? The Matt Doran in the news there talking about the fact that Iran are reconsidering the peace deal after hits from America yesterday. That's strange because that seems to be the opposite of the logic that Donald Trump is using at the moment. He said it's taking too long to negotiate this peace, so we're going to hit them hard again. So the thing is, if you're not going to negotiate peace, we hit them hard. It's an interesting form of peace negotiation. I don't know. I've never negotiated a peace before. I don't know how it exactly works. It doesn't seem to be going brilliantly well at the moment. Yes, it's kind of a strange situation at the moment. I did love this grab in the news a little bit earlier on in the show. Early on, about the 4 o'clock news. This was Trump's particular take on why peace deal was not going well.
1: So we'll see what happens. But we hit them hard yesterday, and we're going to hit them again hard today in case you miss it, in case you don't turn on your television set. And we'll see what happens with the deal. We were really close to a deal, but they keep tapping us along. They keep playing us for suckers because you know what? They dealt with some very stupid presidents, I have to say that. I'm embarrassed to say it. Some very stupid people were sitting there.
0: Oh, now I understand. It was very close to a peace deal. But because previously Iran dealt with stupid presidents, it hasn't worked. Got a genius president now. Formerly dealt with stupid presidents. So it's not coming together. I believe those stupid presidents might have had what we call deals with Iran. Anyway, it's a fascinating time. Yes, we hold our breath. We watch with interest. If it didn't impact us, it would be fine. We would ignore this, but gee whiz, it impacts us in a big way. Talking about impact, another not good thing this week. Yes, we saw AK-47 used by some teenagers over the weekend in Punch Bowl as part of the organised crime battles we've seen ongoing in our city. And yes, you heard in the news there as well, extraordinary story that happened Tuesday afternoon of a gunman attempted to murder a father as the man picked up his teenage daughter from a school in Sydney's West. The man pointed a handgun towards the 44-year-old man who was sitting in his ute, parked in the driveway at a school pickup in Fairfield. His 15-year-old daughter was sitting right next to him. They got out of the car, they ran away. The police are actually investigating whether or not the gun jammed at the time, and they're not entirely sure why nothing actually happened. And the extraordinary thing about this, again, is that it's what we can understand at the moment, this person has no crime links other than the fact they're an innocent relative of a senior underworld figure. So this person has no actual links to underworld crime except that potentially they have a relative involved in it. It does seem like a ridiculous escalation. And we will be speaking to the police commissioner, Mal Lanyon, tomorrow to see what can be done about this. I mean, again, more innocent people getting sucked into this continuing underworld battle. Now, we've had two bits of bad news this morning, so I think feel like we do have to have some good news. And there's some fantastically good news here. Danny and Eloise Massa, who of course lost their son Joe Massa in Northern Beaches Hospital in September 2024, have welcomed a daughter. And welcomed a daughter. It was born 3 weeks ago, but it's become public now that they have a daughter. And isn't that fantastic news? I mean, you couldn't have two parents you more wanted to see have a wonderful, you know, wonderful experience after the experience they had with Joe. So just wonderful news there, and we send all our best to Danny and Eloise Master. They have been incredible in their campaigning since their son Joe died and has led to such changes at Northern Beaches Hospital and indeed in government policy as well. So all of the best to Danny and Eloise Master.
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0: Yes, for your chance to win the 702 Sydney breakfast tea towel, all you have to do is answer the following question. Today is Thursday, the 11th of June, and on this day in 1987, Margaret Thatcher.

Yeah, we'll talk to Matt Corby after the news. Weather today, tops to 21 in the city, 21 in the west, partly cloudy, a medium chance of showers, the chance of a thunderstorm as well. There was a chance of a showers yesterday. Did the showers come? I didn't see.

Thatcher was the first British Prime Minister in 160 years to win a third consecutive term. My question to you this morning is, who was Australia's longest-serving Prime Minister? 1-300-222-702. Who was Australia's longest-serving Prime Minister? 1-300-222-702. Here's your thinking music.

0: Cindy Lauper there with Time After Time. Which Prime Minister was re-elected time after time? Yes, our question is based on today. In 1987, Margaret Thatcher was the first British Prime Minister in 160 years to win a third consecutive term. Who is Australia's longest serving Prime Minister, though? Let's go to the lines. We've got Barry on the line from Hornsby. Morning, Barry.
1: Good morning. How are you?
0: Very good this morning. Yourself?
1: Very well, thank you.
0: Good, good. Who do you reckon was our longest serving Australian Prime Minister?
1: Robert Menzies.
0: Robert Menzies is absolutely right. Yes, yes, indeed. 18 years and 5 months in the position, a couple of different terms as well. Barry, this is going to shock you. Some of the young people in our office thought it was John Howard. Thought it was John Howard. Only 11 years he got to, John Howard. Not near the Menzies.
1: No, no.

0: too much anyway.
1: Good on you, Barry. We'll send you at the tea towel. What do you got planned for the day?
0: Oh, I'm just at work, actually.
1: You're ready at work?
0: Yes.
1: Good man. Are you shift working or have you gone in early?
0: No, this is about when I start. I started at 5.
1: You start at 5? Yeah. And what time does that mean you leave work?
0: Depends on what happens, but hopefully by 2.
1: Hopefully by 2. Okay, so you start early, try and end a bit early. And are you in an office? Is this because you figure that you can only get work done when the rest of the people are not around?
0: It's a mixture of office and stuff. It's a concrete batch plant, so...
1: Okay.
0: So you got the office and you got the outdoor activities as well.
1: Okay. So does concrete batching start pretty early, I would imagine? You want to get it out to site?
0: Well, the customer wants it early, yeah.
1: Yeah, absolutely. Yeah. Good on you, Barry. We'll let you get on with the day. Cheers, mate.
0: John Hogg.
1: Thank you. There you go. Barry from Hornsby, winner of Early Bird Trivia this morning.
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4: 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And this morning, they'll be performing live for you.
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5: The London Bureau with Riley Stewart.
1: Yes, trying to cross the UK for the latest news from Europe with our London correspondent, Riley Stewart. Hello, Riley.
6: G'day, Craig.
1: Well, it's been some crazy news coming out of Belfast after, this knife attack from a Sudanese asylum seeker yesterday and the response from the Belfast public. Let's go through this story. What's the latest on this?
6: So the latest development on Wednesday, which is just sort of the sun is setting on our Wednesday here in the UK right now, is that this man's family, the victim's family, have come out and made quite a strong statement condemning the riots that took place, not just in Belfast, although they were probably worse there, but many locations, sort of pretty violent protests held around the UK yesterday. And so they've basically said, this is a direct quote from their statement, actually, we want to make it absolutely clear that the unrest overnight is not welcome. And that a peaceful protest is the only way forward. And then they go on to talk about the contributions that migrants have made to the UK and, how important they are, in various different parts of the country and parts of the economy as well. So that's quite interesting because, it was an emotional day yesterday, I think, for many people.
1: Yeah, so let's talk through what happened yesterday. There was a knife attack by a Sudanese asylum seeker. There was reports that he was trying to behead the particular victim. I mean, he was attacked by some members of the public who took him on. And this led to, I guess, anti-immigrant attacks happening around Ireland. What were the attacks that we saw? We saw trams on fire. Where were the attacks generally aimed at and where did they come from?
6: So it's a good question. What you tend to find in the UK, not exclusively in the UK, but at the moment, these sorts of violent events, and it was as you mentioned, a pretty galling event where, this guy, Stephen Ogilvie, was attacked, stabbed. He's got very serious injuries. Now, he has survived, but, in court today, we found out that he's lost. He's blind in one eye, basically, and has lost vision in another, plus multiple other wounds. He was really saved by members of the public. One of them used, I guess we don't have this sport in Australia, but it's like a sort of a lacrosse or hockey stick type thing, a hurling stick,
1: hurling, yes.
6: Popular in Ireland. And so somebody's, sort of used that to try and... get the alleged attacker off him or, the attacker in this case. Of course, because it's 2026, Craig, all of this was filmed and the video has gone viral online and, that's what happens these days. Mm. And so then, everybody's scrambling to, make value judgments on that, including many politicians. And, that's what we've seen. It definitely starts a national conversation of sorts.
1: Yeah, we saw Nigel Farage, of course, the Reform UK

0: Hey Lee, to get involved. We also saw the far-right figure Tommy Robinson calling for protests, and that was kind of retweeted by Elon Musk as well. In terms of this Sudanese asylum seeker, reformer UK leader Nigel Farage was making a lot of his leave to remain status. What is that? What is the actual status of this asylum seeker? Has he been accepted into the UK? What's the status and what's the controversy, I guess?
1: I actually am not 100% sure of the specifics in this particular case, but in the UK, what you would call indefinite leave to remain is the equivalent of what in Australia would be called permanent residency. So it's not citizenship, but it does give you the right to live and work in a particular country. I think, you know, you'll see people like Nigel Farage and Tommy Robinson, you mentioned before. They have a pretty... well-rehearsed routine when really tragic and violent events like this happen. And the criticisms that are made of them by people like the Prime Minister and some of the more mainstream political parties is that, you know, they're happy to have a conversation about immigration or about violence, about knife crime, but, the time and the place to do it, they don't want to have a shouty conversation about it, if that makes sense. Mm. And, Nigel Farage and Tommy Robinson have a different perspective. They have, particularly last week when there was, you know, another incident with some parallels to this, happened. Nigel Farage was calling for rage, rage, rage. And we saw protests again then. So I guess the thing to remember with these protests, Craig, to go back to something that you said before, they do happen, and the one in Belfast, I mean, people lit houses on fire, they lit public transport on fire. So it's not to downplay the significance of it, but I think if you look at the sort of organic demonstrations that happen in other, political issues or just sort of social issues in general, these ones at the moment, they're not drawing the sort of numbers that we see for other events. They tend to be... a few dozen people, perhaps a few hundred, these people are often the same faces that you see at a lot of these types of events around the country. So, did it happen? Absolutely. Our authorities taking it seriously? Of course they are. Is it in the mainstream right now, were people jumping out of their front doors, around the country to join in? That wasn't the case.
0: Yeah, amazing amount of damage done, though. And it's calmed down now. We don't see further riots at the moment in Belfast. It's calmed down. That's right.
1: It has. And authorities are, really cracking down on this type of thing. They've made it clear that it's not what they want to see. People have a right to protest. It's a country that, has a proud tradition of free speech. If people feel strongly about something, they can do that. But, I think it's when these protests turn violent and, police get injured, buildings are destroyed, property is destroyed. That's when the authorities, say, hey, look, we've got a problem.
0: Mm, absolutely. Well, let's turn to a slightly nicer story. Serena Williams' comeback, how's it going?
1: Yeah, it's the talk of the town at the moment because people are saying, well, Serena Williams, she's played her first match in around 4 years in London yesterday. It's one of the key Wimbledon warm-up events. And now everybody's saying, well, could we see, one of the greatest tennis players of all time back in action at Wimbledon a little later this month? She was playing doubles at the Queen's Club, which, as I mentioned, is a key Wimbledon warm-up event. Mm. Now, her and her partner won the match, but because her partner has subsequently been injured, they're not going to get any more time on the court. Yeah, so they did win their first round match, and that obviously would lead them to go further into the tournament. But her partner has been injured. It's a young Canadian teenager called Victoria Mboko.
0: Was she playing singles as well? How did she get injured? And this is tragic.
1: That's a great question, Craig.
0: Might have been in riots. We don't know.
1: I was surprised. I mean, she must have been injured sometime after their match. She was playing singles. But, it's a great pairing because Serena Williams is 44, which you know, it's not that old in the scheme of life, but for an athlete at that level, it's, you know, it is old. And then Victoria Mboko, partner, I think, is 19. So,
0: right.

0: finally,
1: you know, more than two decades.
0: Do you or somebody else from the ABC Bureau know how to play tennis? We need someone to head down and become Serena's partner. Fill in the spot. We needed to go into the second round, okay?
2: I have a big ego, Craig, but I tell you what, I am not up for that level of embarrassment.
0: Oh, come on, Riley.
2: I mean, we'd probably win. We'd probably win, me and Serena, but I wouldn't touch the ball.
0: Exactly. Good on you, Riley. Cheers, mate.
2: Thanks, Craig.
0: Riley Stewart there from the ABC London Bureau.
3: 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Traffic.
0: What's happening on the roads, Alf?
4: Craig, a very good morning to you. Through Preston's or Casula sideline crash on the M5. It's off in the breakdown lane, but definitely holding up city-bound traffic at the moment on the 5. Just near Currajong Road, that's where it is. So blue and red flashing lights. Delays extending all the way back through to the Hume motorway around St Andrews. So factor in plenty of extra travel time for that early morning start from the southwest. Also building at the M4 at Eastern Creek at the Lighthorse Interchange for the M4 as you make a run through to the Prospect Highway, likewise on the M7 into the M2. No major disruptions across the public transport network at this stage. All modes are running on or close to time. Always best, though, to plan ahead before you travel at transport.nsw.info. And Craig, for the latest on the roads, head to livetraffic.com.
0: Alf, Serena's lost her doubles partner. You know what she needs right now? She needs one of Australia's greatest pickleball players to step up, to step into the void.
4: I'd definitely do that, you know.
0: Get a bit of get Alf on a fly, please? And maybe get him a wig because we think it's women's doubles. But, you know, you'll be fine. Alf, did you ever play tennis? I know you're a pickleball fanatic, but you are willing to go onto the tennis court too.
4: I'm an ex-tennis player, you know, from way back, from the junior ranks.
0: I don't think the ABC's allowed to crowdfund, but we're going to get Alf on that plane. thank you, Alf. We'll chat to you later in the show.
4: Will do.
0: Cheers, Alf Paranihi there. Coming up after the news, we're going to look, it's amazing. Social media's not necessarily all bad. Good stuff comes from it, but a lot of misinformation around. And one of the things that's going around at the moment online is some suggestions that people are turning away from sunscreen because influencers are suggesting it's linked to cancer. Now, we know sunscreen's had a bit of a bad run recently because it's been, you know, found to be ineffective in some cases. Some brands have been caught up with ineffective sunscreen, including the Cancer Council. But it's another step to say it actually causes cancer. We're going to be looking at some of these myths that are floating around. We'll talk about that later on the show. And also, somebody call out to your brother. He's calling out your name. We'll chat to Matt Corby. He's going to be closing out Vivid. We'll chat to him after the news. Gee, I wish I had a song like this. It just went so nuts. Can you imagine that? You can retire on one song, can't you? Not that he has. We'll chat to Matt soon. You're on 7 & 2 Breakfast. It is 6 o'clock.

0: Rhiannon Solomon Marin with ABC News. The family of the victim of a brutal stabbing attack in Northern Ireland have called for calm after violent protests in Belfast. Europe correspondent Elias Clure reports from London.
1: 30-year-old Hadi Alodid has been remanded in custody after he was accused of viciously stabbing Stephen Ogilvie on a Belfast street on Monday. The court was told Mr. Ogilvie lost his left eye during the stabbing, which has left him blind. In response to the attack and reports that the alleged perpetrator was a Sudanese refugee, a few hundred anti-immigration protesters took to the streets of Belfast. The UK Prime Minister Sir Keir Starmer described the actions of the rioters as completely unacceptable. The family of Mr. Ogilvie say the unrest is completely unwelcome, adding that they did not want the terrible tragedy to be used to divide people and fuel hostility.
0: The US president says his country's military is going to attack Iran very hard as soon as today. Donald Trump had earlier said Iran was taking too long to negotiate a deal and that now they will have to pay the price. The US has launched airstrikes at targets in southern Iran after the downing of an American attack helicopter, with Iran firing back at countries in the region. President Trump says America is within its rights to attack Iran in response to the helicopter downing.
2: We're going to be attacking them, and attacking them very hard.
3: Resuming bombing?
2: We are. Based on the helicopter, I guess we have the right to do that. You know, they shot down a very incredible machine.
0: Police are conducting security patrols outside a southwest Sydney school after a gunman allegedly threatened a father and his teenage daughter during school pickup. Jean Kennedy reports.
4: The disturbing incident happened at around 3 o'clock on Tuesday afternoon outside of Fairfield West High School. Police say the balaclava-wearing gunman pointed his weapon at the 44-year-old father as he sat in a parked ute. Beside him was his 15-year-old daughter, who he'd just collected from school. They managed to get out of the car and fled, and the gunman ran away. Police are now trying to track down the man responsible. Education authorities say they're in close contact with police to ensure there's an appropriate security presence in the school area for the rest of the week. Students and staff have been offered counselling support.
0: Police are treating a unit fire in Sydney's inner west as suspicious. Emergency crews were called to Alice Street in Newtown, where a fire had broken out inside a unit complex just after 11 p.m. 20 residents were evacuated and firefighters put out the blaze a short time later. No one was injured. Police are urging anyone with information to contact them. Business confidence has taken a big hit in New South Wales, with around a third of businesses expecting to slash staff over the coming months. Business New South Wales' latest conditions survey reveals confidence has collapsed, driven by weaker demand, rising costs and global uncertainty. It's fallen for a third consecutive quarter and is even below the September 2021 lockdown trough. Financial pressures are also intensifying, with almost one in five considering closing permanently. One Nation has received more than $1.5 million in donations from the public to fund its political campaign against the government. The minor party is now leading both Labor and the Coalition in the opinion polls. Speaking at an event in Perth, Leader Pauline Hanson says she's a vehicle to change and called Labor's federal budget the worst ever, to general applause.
5: You want to work hard, get ahead in life, and you want to save your money, invest it, whatever you want to do, they want to take it again, putting their hand in your pocket again. That is not the Australia that I grew up in.
0: In cricket, England captain Ben Stokes and bowler Gus Atkinson have both been left out of the second test against New Zealand starting next week following an investigation into an incident at a London nightclub. The pair broke the team's midnight curfew on a night out earlier in the week and were reportedly present when a member of England's security staff was involved in an incident with a local rugby player. Former captain Joe Root will lead the team in the absence of Stokes. To the weather, scattered showers and isolated storms across the northeast quarter, tending to rain about the northwest slopes. The chance of showers across the central west and southeast, dry and sunny in the far west. In Sydney, partly cloudy this morning with a chance of showers or a storm. Right now on the coast, it's 15 degrees, it's 14 in Penrith. 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
3: Good morning. Welcome to AM. I'm Melissa Clark in Canberra, coming to you from Ngunnawal country and acknowledging other custodians. Donald Trump says the US will hit Iran hard again today after the two countries traded missile strikes across the Middle East over the last 24 hours. The US struck Iranian ground control and radar sites in retaliation for the shooting down of an American helicopter near the Strait of Hormuz. The ABC's America's editor, John Lyons, is in Washington. He joined me a short time ago. John, will we see further bombing today?
6: Melissa, in my assessment, we're almost certain to see further bombing. The thing about Donald Trump, and part of my job here is to watch almost everything he says publicly, and you get a bit of a sense of when you think he's being serious about things and when he's being hyperbolic. I think on this, we can take him seriously. He did say yesterday that there would be action. He did that. The other thing here is it's not just the president himself, it is the military as well. And the shooting down yesterday of that helicopter, the Apache helicopter, and then in a way the United States, certainly he felt he had to respond. Iran, of course, has responded to that response by attacking some of the Gulf states, the allies of the United States. Now, President Trump is saying that there's going to be more. In fact, today, he doesn't normally put a time frame on it. Let's have a listen to what he said a short time ago.
2: We're going to hit them again hard today, in case you miss it, in case you don't turn on your television set. And we'll see what happens with the deal. We were really close to a deal, but they keep tapping us along. They keep playing us for suckers.
3: And, John, there are also some new inflation numbers out in the US today. What do they tell us?
6: Well, that's right. And that is, of course, is connected to the war in Iran in terms of petrol or gas prices here, fertiliser and so forth, are flowing through to the system now. And these figures will send a chill through Australian politics, through the Prime Minister and the Treasurer as well. American inflation figures, the new figure is 4.2% over the last year, inflation growth. Donald Trump, in a very Trumpian way,

0: through the Prime Minister and the Treasurer as well. American inflation figures, the new figure is 4.2% over the last year, inflation growth. Donald Trump, in a very Trumpian way, has tried to turn that into a positive. He said, "I love the inflation," was his exact quote. And that's not convincing because he campaigned on the basis that he would lower prices for Americans. I think his constituency, who are really feeling the pain of these higher prices, will not agree with him when he says, "I love inflation." But what he's saying is that when the war is over, who knows when that will be, that there will be a dramatic reduction in petrol and other prices.
1: And Australia has signed a joint statement condemning Iran's behaviour on foreign soil. Take me through the details.
0: That's right. 22 countries have signed this statement released by the State Department here in Washington. That includes Australia, the UK, US, Canada, France, Ireland, New Zealand and others. And essentially it is claiming that the Iranian regime is engaged around the world in plotting and other malign actions, is the wording. They're saying it's being done by the Islamic Revolutionary Guard Corps, their intelligence organisation, the Quds Force. And they specifically talk about Iranian activities against Jewish and Israeli communities and interests, which of course is a very topical one at the moment in Australia with the Royal Commission. And they're also saying these Iranian intelligence agents are targeting Iranian dissidents and Iranian journalists. And so these countries are saying to Iran, quote, "attempts to kill, kidnap, harass, intimidate or otherwise attack people on our soil undermines our national sovereignty and international norms."
1: John Lyons in Washington there. Back home in Australia, more than 2 years after the High Court's landmark NZYQ ruling that indefinite detention is unlawful, the legal fallout still continues. Now, taxpayers could be on the hook for potentially millions of dollars in compensation claims after the High Court unanimously ruled in favour of a non-citizen who was found to have been unlawfully imprisoned. Political reporter Sarah Tomevska explains.
2: The reverberations of the NZYQ decision continue after the High Court handed down another landmark ruling on non-citizens. In 2023, it found the indefinite detention of non-citizens who had no prospect of being deported was unlawful. Now, one man, Safwat Abdelhadi, has successfully argued the Commonwealth unlawfully detained him as he seeks compensation.
3: And the implications to the federal government are quite significant.
2: Human rights lawyer George Newhouse points out the ruling potentially opens the floodgates for hundreds of non-citizens released after the NZYQ ruling to also claim compensation.
3: The exposure could plausibly run into tens of millions of dollars and on some assumptions, over $100 million.
2: Associate Professor of Law at UNSW Ellen Rock says the ruling is a significant step towards compensation, but it's not a final answer.
4: I don't think we could go that far. What the court has resolved here is quite a narrow question about the availability of a defence that the Commonwealth wanted to rely on, but it isn't a complete answer to the outcome of Mr. Abdelhadi's case.
2: George Newhouse explains the legal arguments set out by both sides.
3: So Mr. Abdelhadi says, "I was detained when the government had no lawful power to detain me, so I should be able to claim damages for false imprisonment." The government says our officers were following the law as the High Court had stated it at the time, so that should be a defence.
2: The High Court didn't agree. Here's Shadow Immigration Minister John O'Dunham.
5: It is incumbent upon the government to turn around and say, "We are not going to cop this," because it is in the nation's interests to keep our people safe, and that does include protecting us from any obscene compensation payment to a member of this NZYQ cohort. These people are not friendly. They are not nice people. They are people that in many instances have committed serious crimes.
2: Jana Favero from the Asylum Seeker Resource Centre disagrees.
6: Where there have been instances where people have had any criminality, all their sentences have been served. So the High Court is sending a clear message that's up to the courts to decide punishment, not politicians.
2: The government says it's carefully considering the judgment and its implications.
1: Sarah Tomevska.

0: The country's official health guidelines have been updated to reflect the importance of getting stroke victims into rehab for their injuries as soon as possible. Each year, more than 40,000 people in Australia have a stroke, as Oliver Gordon reports.
1: Saran Chamberlain was just 38 when she had a stroke.
2: I was tidying up my daughter's bedroom and my left arm shook and I touched it and it felt numb. I fell over and it was only when my partner came in, who is a volunteer ambulance officer, and he said, "I think you're having a stroke."
1: The consequences were severe and have lingered 13 years after the incident.
2: To this day, I have no sensation on the entire left side of my body.
1: Today, the Australian Commission of Safety and Quality in Healthcare is releasing an update to its national standard of care for stroke. The new gold standard guidelines recommend stroke survivors have their rehabilitation needs assessed as early as possible, or within 48 hours of hospital admission. It's a recommendation Saran Chamberlain wholeheartedly backs.
2: I went straight from hospital to therapy. I know that my walking now is better than it would have been had I not had therapy. I wasn't on my own in that I was trying to sort of get around my home or anything like that.
1: Dr. Lee Fong is a medical advisor for the Australian Commission on Safety and Quality in Healthcare and says the evidence is now clear. The earlier you get into rehab after a stroke, the better the outcomes.
3: Both in terms of function and for that person's overall well-being.
1: Stroke is one of the leading causes of death in Australia, claiming about 8,000 lives each year. As well as the added emphasis on rehab, the guidelines maintain a focus on accurate early assessment and time-critical therapies.
4: Part of that starts with people in the community recognising the signs of stroke.
1: Professor Tim Kleinig is one of the country's leading stroke neurologists.
4: You might have heard of FAST, which stands for face, drooping of the face, arm, you can't lift your arm, speech, slurred or confused speech, and then time. So if people experience those symptoms, they should call an ambulance immediately, call 000.
1: As the new guidelines are released, stroke survivor Saran Chamberlain says she'll keep advocating for better health outcomes and pushing the limits of what's possible for her body post-stroke.
2: I am loud and proud in my own advocacy, I suppose, and I'm trying to do the same for others who are coming after me who don't perhaps have as much of a voice as I do.
1: And you're also kneeboarding and snow skiing.
2: I am, yes.
0: That's stroke survivor Saran Chamberlain ending Oliver Gordon's report. And that's Early AM for today. I'm Melissa Clark. The time now, it's 6:15.
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6: Traffic.
7: On the M5 motorway, traffic recovering through Casula after an earlier crash near Currajong Road. It's currently a 20-minute city-bound trip from the Hume motorway to the M5 tunnel. On the M1 Pacific motorway at Bar Point, north of Sydney, coming into the Central Coast, there's a broken-down truck. It's in the northbound shoulder just past Joel's Bridge. The M4 is busy but moving at Eastern Creek, currently taking 29 minutes to get from Mulgoa Road to the Church Street off-ramp in Parramatta. From ATN, I'm Tim Govers.
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5: Breakfast with Craig Rucastle.
8: Yes, welcome to Breakfast, where it is 6:15 this Thursday, the 11th of June. Coming up, yes, is sunscreen, can it cause danger for you? There's a lot of influencers suggesting this online, but it's just a bit of misinformation that's going around. We're going to get the latest from an expert on this. It's interesting. I read in the text line, somebody's saying, oh, look, it might be not be a myth. I've started to use the Yuka app to scan some sunscreens, and they contain some carcinogenic chemicals. It's interesting, this, and I think this is where we're going to look at this, is because a chemical can be carcinogenic, but it might be at a level that is no way going to lead to cancer as well. There's carcinogens in a lot of the things we can eat and consume and otherwise. So, yeah, I guess that's the question. This is why we're going to speak to Linda Martin, who's a dermatologist at the Melanoma Institute, a little bit later on in the show. Also, we're catching up with Kirsten today. I thought we might check back in. A few weeks ago, we launched a bit of a group assignment on looking at our screen time after talking to Kirsten, because she was talking about the negative impacts on our brains of short-form videos and that kind of stuff. And look, yeah, I've actually made some changes. I've actually been successful in some ways with reducing my screen time, actually based on some suggestions from you guys. This is what the group summit's about, sharing ideas. Yeah, some of the ideas that you guys suggested have actually been successful for me. So we'll talk to Kirstel about that a little bit later on, and also coming up very soon. Somebody call-

Beautiful from Matt Corby. As Vivid comes to an end, he's playing at the end. I can't believe Vivid's already ending. I feel like it just started. I guess, you know, there's been a few controversies over the time. Bit of drone war stuff. We'll talk to Matt Corby about that very soon as well. Weather today, tops of 21 in the city, 21 in the west. Partly cloudy day. There's a medium chance of showers and the chance of a thunderstorm as well.

0: Yes, World Cup is about to start. First game tomorrow morning. Now, look, because of the time differences, some of these games are going to be early in the morning. Some are going to be a little bit later in the day. They're going to overlap a little bit with work. And I'm interested, a lot of people have a lot of football passion, and particularly when their team is playing, it's not the kind of thing you want to miss. How are we going to deal with this situation? I mean, given it's in work time, there is obviously the obvious situation, the obvious solution, which is just that you sit at your desk pretending to work but actually watching the World Cup soccer. I mean, that's obviously going to be done a lot. Yeah, Oscar's giving the big thumbs up. That's what he's going to be doing over the next few weeks. That is the case. But yeah, but that's not exactly a fun way to watch it, is it? If you're wanting to sneak out to the pub to watch it, or do you watch it with other people, maybe from the nation that you're watching? How are you going to do this? Is it time for a little bit of a sickie? How do you get around? How have you done it in the past? When have you called in sick? Have you got away with calling for a sickie? Have you ever got busted going for the sickie? I'm always fascinated by those people who go to public events. They call in sick, and then they go to, like, the football or the State of Origin or something. A good chance they're going to be caught on the camera doing that. Let me know. What's the best sickie you've called? Have you been caught calling that sickie? What's your tips for those who are wanting to get out of work and watch a bit of World Cup? For those, unlike Oscar, who are not just going to watch it at work, let us know. 1-300-222-702 or text us 0467-922-702. And full anonymity promise throughout this. You don't have to give your name. You can talk to me. You can put on a funny voice if you want. I want to know your sickie stories. You don't have to tell your boss that it was you.
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2: 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Too simple.
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0: Well, have you been to Vivid Sydney yet? Can you believe we're already coming to the final weekend? Now, there may not be a closing drone show at this year's festival, but two-time ARIA Award winner and multi-platinum national treasure Matt Corby will take to the Tumbalong night stage to send off Vivid Sydney with a special free concert supported by Australian indie pop star Greta Ray. You might recognise Matt from his old stuff. Somebody.

0: Although the real fans, of course, are across his new album, Tragic Magic, which was released in April. It became his fourth consecutive top 10 appearance in the ARIA album charts. And Matt joins me now. Morning, Matt.
1: Morning. How are you, mate?
0: Very good. Now, the show hasn't been built around drones, has it? Like, there's no drones in the show. We're fine with that?
1: I mean, I could buy a couple flying around during the set.
0: If you want somebody who is well known in the industry for crashing drones, I'm your man, okay? I don't know why they didn't come to me.
1: I tell you what, I did try and fly one the other day, and it's not as easy as it looks. I thought it was going to be. I flew one up onto the roof. We haven't got it down since.
0: Yeah, you did better than me. I smashed mine into 1,000 pieces, so you're doing well. Now, this new album, Tragic Magic, it's quite a soulful excursion. Did you grow up listening to soul and R&B? Is that your kind of background at all?
1: I did. It's probably most of what I consumed as a young person. I think when I started singing, it was the first style of music I gravitated towards, you know, even just singing Stevie Wonder and Curtis Mayfield and things like that. I mean, I had music teachers that were very jazz-leaning, and I think it was just like the next logical step is to start learning these old soul songs.
0: I feel like most musical teachers are a bit jazz-leaning.
1: I think so, yeah.
0: I mean, it's interesting because we've seen a bit of a revival in modern soul. Like, you know, British singer Olivia Dean, for instance, has really taken off in the last couple of years. You actually covered her song when you were doing the New Year's Eve fireworks this year. Here's a bit of Man I Need.

0: Matt versus Olivia Dean. Who's got the best version? Hit me up on the text line. Yeah. Was that fun doing the fireworks?
1: You know what? It was a little scary. I hadn't done live television for a very, very long time. And I kind of said to myself I'd never do it again, which was, you know, I thought I was going to stick to that. But, you know, when ABC comes calling, you answer.
0: So. You answer, exactly. When ABC comes calling, yeah. And look, it's amazing. I've been to that kind of celebration once, and it is an extraordinary to be out there, you know, in Sydney Harbour with the fireworks, with all the boats there. It's an extraordinary experience. And what a place to perform.
1: Oh, it's the best seat in the house for the night. You know, I never thought I'd be that close, you know, to the bridge and the Opera House whilst the fireworks were going off. And it was a beautiful atmosphere. I felt very lucky to be there.
0: Absolutely. Now, you say you don't want to do live TV anymore, but you do live music, obviously. Now, for somebody like yourself who's a multi-instrumentalist, like you play nearly all the instruments on your album. How do you then choose what to play when you're live? Or are you kind of sitting there going, I want to be playing all of these?
1: You know what? I went through phases over the last sort of 10 years of I've been like, oh, maybe I'll have a little station set up with like drums and bass and keys and play a bit of guitar and do some looping. And then I tried it a couple of times and I'm like, oh, what an effort. I mainly just sing on stage.
0: Yeah. So you don't want to become the Ed Sheeran, you're saying, because he tends to just put it all through some loop machine. I think he's just been cheap. He just doesn't want to play any other musicians. That's what's going on.
1: Exactly. He's just taking all the profit for himself.
0: And then he catches the train from Sydney to Melbourne and he can't even afford to get a plane. I mean, it's extraordinary.
1: I think he put a pub on his property. So he could just go and have a beer at any time he wanted without getting bothered by people.
0: Well,
1: that's where all the money's going.
0: This is what you'd be able to do if you didn't keep paying other musicians to play with you. You'd have a pub
1: on
0: your property.
1: Silly musician.
0: Exactly. This album, there's some kind of touching stuff on there. You've got the song Know It All. I'm going to play a little bit of it and then you can tell us about it. Yeah.

0: this know-it-all about?
1: That song was about the days following my mother-in-law's passing. She tragically passed from pancreatic cancer, and it took her very quickly, and it was a really awful time for the family, in particular my partner and her brothers and sisters. I think I was trying to figure out how to be that support person through the process, whilst, you know, going through my own version of grief. And that song was sort of just a bit of catharsis, like almost like just the little moments that you remember when something really full on is happening in your life. I think when you're confronted with things that are brutal, my reaction is to go quite numb. I sort of go a bit blank, and it's almost like you got to switch your emotion off in order to keep moving forward. And as I was sort of writing this song, I was just getting all these glimpses of like the moments that seem like quite normal moments in life, just little looks and the way things were feeling as we were, you know, heading back and forth from the hospital and you know, consoling the kids and all that stuff. So that song is just, it's like a play-by-play of the flashes of memory that I was getting, you know, in the days post. And
0: it must be almost cathartic. It must be great to be a musician, to be able to kind of get that feeling out on a page, put it into music and kind of deal with it in that way. I think a lot of us probably don't have that outlet.
1: Yeah, I think when you get it right, it feels good. Most of the time you get it wrong, though. But it is nice when I took a step back after I finished that song, and it created the mood that I was feeling, you know, and that's always a big win when you can feel something and then try and get that translated into music and are successful in your translation. So,
0: yeah. Well, you have a lot of songs to choose from. If people want to come along and see you at Tumbalong Night Stage this Saturday night, Matt Corby will be there, supported by Greta Ray. Thanks for talking to us this morning, Matt.
1: No worries. Thanks, Craig. Appreciate it heaps.
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4: Open wide for some soccer!
0: The World Cup is coming up. I'm asking people to hook sickies before to get out of things so they can watch the World Cup, or otherwise this is going the next step. Richard says, Craig, read the World Cup. I took 4 weeks off long service leave for the last World Cup. A colleague of mine is doing the same for this one. Cheers. Richard, that's extraordinary. That's taking things to the next level. Absolutely. Taking long service leave. Did you actually go to the games, though? I mean, did you travel over to the World Cup? It may be a little bit more difficult in this case. The news today, we saw yesterday the story about the Somali referee who had been banned from going to America and wasn't able to be a referee for the World Cup. New news now, some Scottish fans have reportedly had their ESTAs, their electronic system of travel authorization, kind of revoked just days before travelling to go and see the World Cup in America. So, yes, is there going to be a lot of controversy around this World Cup with people not able to get into the country? We'll be speaking, crossing to the World Cup a little bit later on the show. We'll get the latest on that as well. Plus, coming up after the news, yes, sunscreen and cancers. What bit of misinformation is circulating on the interwebs? We'll get the latest on that. Plus, we'll talk to Kirsten Drysdale. How have I been successful in reducing my screen time? We'll let you know after the news. It is 6:30.

0: Rhiannon Solomon Marin with ABC News. The US president has threatened more strikes against Iran, with efforts to negotiate an end to the war at risk of being derailed by new hostilities. Donald Trump's warnings come hours after Bahrain, Kuwait and Jordan, all of which host US troops, came under Iranian fire. It followed US strikes on Iranian targets. The president has again urged Iran to sign a deal to permanently end hostilities.
1: Now look, I've been working with Iran for a number of months and they should sign their deal. It's a good deal. It doesn't give them the right to have a nuclear weapon. In fact, it totally prohibits them from ever having a nuclear weapon.
0: A survey of businesses across New South Wales shows they've slammed the brakes on hiring staff as business falls to record lows. More from Jean Kennedy.
2: The latest business conditions survey conducted by the state's Peak Business Group reveals business confidence has collapsed, driven by weaker demand, rising costs and global uncertainty. Confidence has fallen for a third consecutive quarter and is below even the September 2021 lockdown trough. The statewide survey shows more businesses are planning to cut staff than expand. Around 30% of businesses expect to reduce staff over the next 3 months. Business New South Wales CEO Dan Hunter says the results are a wake-up call ahead of this month's state budget and has called for payroll tax relief, among other measures.
0: Work has officially begun on the new Bankstown Hospital in Sydney's southwest, with demolition crews moving onto the site of the $2 billion redevelopment. The project is being billed as the largest investment in a public hospital in New South Wales history. The new 14-storey facility will feature a bigger emergency department, more beds, operating theatres and

0: intensive care services for the region. Demolition and site remediation will continue through this year, with major construction expected to begin next year. Falls Creek residents have raised concerns about an intersection of the Princess Highway where two people were killed in a crash. Emergency services were called to the highway near Mortimer Road at Falls Creek, south of Nowra, yesterday morning on the south coast after two trucks and a ute collided. Two people in the ute died at the scene and one truck driver was flown to hospital with serious leg injuries. While police are investigating the cause of the crash, Falls Creek resident Helen Matthews says the intersection is problematic.
1: Coming south, going north, it's so dangerous. So I'll be driving along thinking, oh, well, I turn right here, but I see the traffic flying behind me, so I just keep going and I go way further up the road to do a right-hand turn into a cul-de-sac and do a U-ey and come back.
0: A Central Coast petrol station, which contaminated its neighbouring property, has reached a settlement that allows them to repay only a fraction of their debts. The Supreme Court ordered Zoya Investments to pay $9.3 million to the neighbour of its Canwell petrol station 2 years ago. But Zoya went into liquidation shortly after and has recently come to an agreement to only pay back $2 million to creditors. The landowner of the contaminated site, Bruce Johnson, says once legal and liquidation fees were paid, he was left with just 3 cents for every dollar he's owed.
2: Well, you know, I feel completely let down by the whole system. As I said, the land is still unsaleable as of today and maybe for the next 2 years. And I'm paying consultants and I'm paying fees every month. I feel cheated.
0: Zoya Investments denied any wrongdoing. The federal government is announcing a $100 million funding boost for arthritis research by establishing a new arthritis and musculoskeletal conditions research mission. The mission will bring together key researchers, health professionals and patients to improve prevention, diagnosis and treatment of the condition. The funding is part of the Medical Research Future Funding and will be delivered over 10 years. In sport, Australian sprinter Gout Gout has finished sixth in the men's 200 metres at the Oslo Diamond League meet, with Olympian champion Lestlile Tebogo claiming victory. Making his Diamond League debut, Gout stopped the clock in 20.6 seconds, well outside his personal best of 19.67. To the weather, scattered showers and isolated storms across the northeast quarter, tending to rain about the northwest slopes. The chance of showers across the central west and southeast, dry and sunny in the far west. In Sydney, partly cloudy this morning with a chance of showers or a storm, heading for a top of 21 in the city and in the west. 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
4: Traffic. Good morning, it's Alf Parody here from the Transport Management Centre. Quite busy citybound on the Hume motorway, the M5 from Raby all the way through to Liverpool. It's following an earlier crash around Currajong Road. Slow going on the M4 at Eastern Creek through to Prospect and Parramatta. Likewise, the M7 as you come down through to the M2 at Borkham Hills. And busy northbound on Centenary Drive from Roberts Road 5 all the way through to Arthur Street. No current issues across the public transport network. All modes are running near the time. As always, best to plan ahead before you travel at Transport, nsw.info or livetraffic.com for the roads.
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6: Yes, welcome to Breakfast, where it is 25 minutes to 7. This Thursday, the 11th of June, coming up, we're going to look at some of the misinformation that's around regarding cancer and sunscreens. A lot of it floating around online. What is the reality behind it? We'll get to the bottom of that. Plus, we're talking to Kirsten Drysdale. We're going to do a bit of a check-in on a group assignment from a few weeks ago. Have you been successful in reducing your screen time? I've been successful, and largely thanks to the tips that you guys gave me. Not Kirsten. No, didn't listen to her one. Yeah. As always, the 702 listeners have all the answers, plus we've got the latest in sport as well. Weather today tops to 21 in the city, 21 in the west. Partly cloudy with medium chance of showers and the chance of a thunderstorm as well. Yeah, you might be reading in the news, a bit of a scary story in terms of this story of a man picking up his daughter from a school pickup in Fairfield. when somebody basically attempted to shoot them, attempted murder outside a school pickup. This is the kind of thing where, again, the gang

0: wars we've seen going too far and going into the kind of the normal, everyone's normal lives. This involved a man sitting in his ute trying to pick up his daughter. A 15-year-old daughter was sitting next to him at the time. A gunman held up a gun and attempted to actually shoot them. Now, the officers are investigating at the moment whether the gun jammed, and they still haven't found the man who was behind this. And the target in this particular case was simply because he's related in some way to organised crime figures. He's suggesting there's no crime link. He's not involved in an underworld or organised crime. He's just an innocent relative of senior underworld figures. So it really does seem like this, the escalation of this underworld war is going too far. Tomorrow we will be speaking to the police commissioner. So definitely something we'll be discussing tomorrow morning.
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0: Would you have someone in your life who stopped using sunscreen due to information they've watched or read online? I was at a cancer council thing recently. They were saying, amongst young people, there's certain trends online about, you know, trying to get burnt. It's crazy to see that particular thing. But there's other people responding to this suggestion that sunscreen is toxic. It's spread across the internet. Here to talk through fact and fiction when it comes to sunscreen is Dr. Linda Martin, dermatologist at the Melanoma Institute Australia. Morning, doctor.
4: Good morning, Craig.
0: First of all, let's just start at the first position. I mean, we know that the sun can cause cancer. How does it cause cancer for us initially when we get burnt?
4: Look, it's the ultraviolet radiation, which is a short wavelength within sunlight, which is a complete carcinogen. So there are two villains there. There's UVB, which burns you, and UVA, which causes aging. But all forms of UV radiation scramble your DNA, so they potentially cause cancer.
0: So we've seen one trend online is people trying to get tan lines and sunbathing in high ultraviolet light. This obviously is very dangerous, isn't it?
4: Yes. I mean, people are exposing deliberately to a known carcinogen, and yes, we are very concerned about the long-term health impacts.
0: So obviously sunscreen is the traditional way we've protected ourselves from this radiation. There seems to be a bit of a new online trend with people suggesting that sunscreen itself is toxic or carcinogenic. What is the truth in fact? What's the truth and fiction behind this?
4: Look, the sunscreens in Australia are very well regulated in spite of the testing controversy last year, and the regulator has looked hard at it, and every sunscreen in Australia is safe to use. So this is a classic example of misinformation online.
0: Okay.
4: We know that sun causes cancer, and there's very good evidence that sunscreen is safe and prevents those cancers.
0: So where does this misinformation come from? I mean, there was some suggestion of benzene was found in some cases. Was this in Australia or overseas?
4: Benzene was a contaminant and it wasn't affecting Australian sunscreens. So, no, that's not a concern for our products.
0: Yeah, okay. Now, one of our listeners, Marion, texted in to say, you know, I recently started using the Yuka app and scanned quite a few sunscreens looking for any that did not contain carcinogenic chemicals. So basically she's saying that Cancer Council sunscreens have some chemicals that have a track record as carcinogens. What is being found by this particular app here? What are we seeing here? I mean, is this misinterpreting things that may be carcinogens but may not be at a rate that can cause cancer, or what's the difference here?
4: Look, I'm not familiar with this particular app, but I would say the chemical names of sunscreens are long, and those kind of technical scientific names can be intimidating. We're talking about topical application in low concentration, so we know those are safe.
0: Yeah, okay. So it's safe. I mean, Australia is a place with a lot of sun. If you were applying sunscreen every day, if you're out on the beach every day and applying it, is that still at a level that's not going to cause concerns?
4: Absolutely. Look, we know that 2 out of 3 Australians will get skin cancer, so the risk of not protecting is much, much greater.
0: Well, when you talk about the risk of not protecting, obviously the other controversy we've seen recently with sunscreen is ineffective sunscreens, which I must admit I was thinking was more of a concern.

0: than otherwise. Where have we got with that? Has the TGA kind of enforced levels that have now fixed the problem with ineffective sunscreens being on the market?
1: Look, the sunscreens which didn't meet their labelling claims have been recalled. The TGA had a consultation process which closed a month ago about the changes to the legislation for improving that the testing process and the labelling issues. But it's still important to remember that the controversy is about how we measure the protection. It's not about whether protection is safe or whether protection is needed.
0: Okay, so when Choice tested 20 sunscreens and found only four provided the SPF protection their label claimed, you're saying there was still some protection from these sunscreens, it just wasn't the level that they were claiming?
1: Look, so what the TGA are doing, and you may be worth talking to someone directly from the TGA, mm-hmm. is reviewing the in vivo testing. So at the moment, sunscreen is tested on human volunteers, which has some intrinsic subjectivity. So they're moving to an in vitro testing, which is much more objective, also allows repeated batch testing of products. So I think we can be very reassured that that testing subjectivity and labelling will be resolved.
0: Okay. Now, also this text has said some zinc sunscreens don't involve chemicals. What's the difference between mineral and chemical sunscreens? Is this something people should be worried about?
1: No. Again, it's just in the nomenclature and some of these scientific words can sound intimidating, but that doesn't mean that they're dangerous. A physical blocker, or a mineral blocker, is a reflect sunscreen, whereas a chemical blocker absorbs that sunscreen. In terms of safety and in terms of efficacy, they are both safe.
0: Okay, on the text line, Mitchell of Marsden Park says, we've gone over the top with sun stuff. Making kids wear hats in June and people put on sunscreen all year round is unnatural and absurd. Would you agree with that, or do you think in Australia it does make sense to wear sunscreen all year?
1: Look, I mean, if we're talking about unnatural, you know, unfortunately, disease and cancer is natural. So 2/3 out of Australians get cancer. We really do need to protect our children because we don't need to have this statistic going into the next generation. In terms of whether sun protection is needed all year round, look, sun protection is for everyone and sun protection is for every day, but there is some nuance in that. It depends on the colour of your skin, it depends on the intensity of the UV, and it depends on how long you're outside. So always, you know, planning ahead, thinking about keeping yourself safe and respecting the decisions other people make to keep themselves safe is important. Protecting those who can't protect themselves is also very, very important. Yeah, well. I mean, as always with sun safety, basic common sense measures come first. Sitting in the shade, not going out for too long in the midday sun, wearing long sleeve clothing. In terms of sunscreen, finding one that you like the feel of to actually wear.
0: Is something is important. Yeah, well, making sure you enjoy it. It is crazy. I must admit, yesterday I was considering whether I needed to put sunscreen on. And given this kind of strange summery winter, I was thinking maybe I should be. So, the changing weather also getting in the way.
1: Thanks, Greg.
0: Thanks, Linda. Dr. Linda Martin there, dermatologist from the Melanoma Institute Australia.
2: G'day, it's Hamish here. You've sent us your incredible Sydney sounds. Now, composer Charlie Chan has worked their magic, crafting a piece of music. Join me on Mornings to Hear It for the first time tomorrow from 8:30 on 702 ABC Sydney.
0: Yeah, someone says, come on, people, put down your phones and pick up a science book. Trace elements of carcinogens can be found anywhere. It's the dose that makes the poison. If you drink too much water, it can kill you, someone says.
3: To debunk the misinformation, it's time for Misinformation, also known as Kirsten Drysdale.
0: Morning, Kirsten.
4: Good morning, Craig.
0: Now, for today's misinformation, something a little bit different. Now, a reminder that a few weeks ago we were talking about screen time and how much you look at screen and how much you look at short videos and how much it's changing our brain and turning us into, I don't know, lesser creatures. It inspired us to do a little bit

0: of a group assignment.
1: Okay, everybody, come on, settle down, settle down. Time for the group assignment.
0: To try and reduce our screen time. Now, we actually haven't checked in on that. And you're studying to become a teacher. And Kirsten, this is one of the key things when you're a teacher, right, is you set a group assignment. You set an assignment, you got to get the kids to give it in at the end, okay?
2: Yes, you've got to follow up.
0: Exactly. So let's follow up because I got to say, it's changed my screen time use since we had the conversation and since we got a lot of listeners calling in with some of their suggestions, and I've followed some of their suggestions and they have worked.
2: Wow.
0: Yes.
2: Great.
0: So I went down the avenue of using, a few people suggested an app called Screen Zen, which I think you can use for free or you can kind of give a donation to use it. And it does this kind of slightly annoying thing, which is if you go to open one of, you know, like an Instagram or a TikTok, it gives you a little message like, you know, why are you doing this? And then it says, okay, you can watch this, but you're going to watch it in like 10-second gap before it opens up. So you're just going to sit there for 10 seconds waiting. And then you can set a limit. So I've set it so, you know, it takes 10 seconds to open and then I can only watch for 10 minutes. And it's worked pretty well for me. It's worked great for me. And, you know, it does mean if you're accidentally opening this thing just out of habit or otherwise, you suddenly go, why am I doing this? I'm not even trying to look at this stupid thing.
2: Exactly. It makes you realize that it's habitual and you're not really intentionally opening something with a thing in your mind, I'm going to watch this particular piece of content. You're just habitually opening it up and letting whatever the sludge is come into your eyeball.
0: Exactly. So it's worked quite well in that sense. And initially, because at the time my screen time was over 5 hours a day, I'm pleased to say it's currently under 4 hours, Kirsten. So you've helped.
2: Well, I'm really happy to hear that. I went with something a bit more hardcore. I went with one of the things that's a physical block. So it's not done on your phone. Like if I want to break out of mine, I have to walk over to wherever I've kept the block in my house and tap it.
0: Yes, next level. What's your screen time? Is it like 5 seconds?
2: Highly effective. So my phone screen time is down to 2 hours and something a day. And I would say 90% of that is replying to school group WhatsApp messages.
0: See, what you need is to get one of those blockers to block your school group messages.
2: My head would be so clear if I didn't have to manage school stuff. But I just checked what I've currently been bricked for, nearly 11 days straight on my latest streak.
0: And what does that mean? That doesn't mean you haven't used social media at all, does it? Or just means
2: it means I haven't used it on my phone at all for nearly 11 days.
0: Oh,
2: I haven't.
0: Wow.
2: I have looked, I have checked a few times through my computer, like on my desktop computer on the browser, just to check if I've had, you know, a lot of people message through those apps and things
0: I
2: just checked those. But the thing about checking those on your browser is it's kind of clunky and you can't just sit there and scroll the way you do when you're on your phone. And so you actually, I just check the messages, I check the notifications, and then I close that window and that's it.
0: Interesting. See, so, I thought I was going to beat you because my streak is 22 days. Except I think the definition of the streak is very different. It just means I haven't watched any of these things for more than an hour over that period. So it's not that I haven't looked at them at all, but I've kept within the kind of, you know, 10-minute time blocks. And generally speaking, I wouldn't even probably look at it once or twice a day. So it's been good. Yep. So there you go. We've learned something. Let us know if anyone else has actually learned since Kirsten kind of scared the bejesus out of us. 1-300-222-702. You've had your success. That's good. Now, the one thing that doesn't change, though, Kirsten, is even if your screen time is down, I'm sure you're still angry at something. What's making you angry at the moment?
2: No, Craig, I'm sorry. I'm going to say that has changed. Now, it might be placebo effect, but I think I'm less angry because I'm seeing less rubbish?
0: Yes, maybe.
2: Less just pollution, brain pollution, less things that annoy me on the internet. It's been good.
0: That's quite interesting because there's been a lot of talk about the fact that at the moment the economy of algorithms is anger, that they try and keep you sucked to your phone using
2: of
0: anger.
2: Course.
0: I listened to a fascinating Ezra Klein podcast the other day where they spoke about the fact that AI is going to change that from being anger towards intimacy. So AI's new role is not to necessarily make you angry. It's to kind of, you know, placate you and compliment you and, you know, create a relationship.

0: with you so that you're actually going to use it more often because you feel like it's a friend rather than something that's trying to enrage you.
1: Okay. Mm. I'm not sure how I feel about that yet. I mean,
0: are you angry about that too, Kirsten?
1: I might be angry about that. No. But I, like I said, might be placebo effects, but I do really feel like my attention span and my head is a bit clearer.
0: Yes.
1: And I'm able to concentrate for longer periods of time on like long form reading, which is what I
0: I've been consuming more books over that period as well. So yes. Yeah. Who knew we could fix our brains?
1: Highly recommend it. I think the government should be handing these things out to everybody for free. And
0: Well, as I said, some of these, there's quite a few different apps, but some of them are free. So get into it if you're trying to do a bit of a detox. Good on you, Kirsten. We'll chat next week.
2: 702 ABC Sydney. Traffic.
0: What's happening in the road, Tim?
3: Craig, all sorts of things. On the M4 motorway at Eastern Creek, there's a multi-vehicle crash. The vehicles are city-bound below the M7 and they're blocking the right lane. At Mascot, three cars have collided on General Holmes Drive. They're city-bound just past the airport tunnel. Also on General Holmes Drive, an overheight truck blocking the left lane. That's southbound approaching the airport tunnel. The Hume motorway remains heavy northbound from Campbelltown Road on the onto the M5 that follows earlier incidents. But the alternatives are also busy. The Hume Highway city-bound into Liverpool and on Moorbank Avenue northbound from Glenfield. We might have an incident at Cowan on the M1 as well. Traffic slowing southbound from the Hawkesbury River Bridge. From ATN, I'm Tim Govers.
0: Thank you very much, Tim. On the text line, we're talking about detoxing. Someone says, my personal favourite is Focus Friend, designed by Hank Green for students. You set a limit and it will block all the apps except what you've approved for the time you've set. It's free to use as well. It sounds good. And on the topic of sunscreen, and someone says, I got slightly burnt from a couple of hours on the golf course yesterday. Sunscreen in June is fine, says Paul in Narrabeen. Lucky Paul in Narrabeen. A couple of hours on the golf course yesterday. I'm a bit jealous.
4: This is daunting.
5: You don't have to be a genius. Turnover Colossus drives it through. Exquisite from Sandkern.
4: Doesn't even look. That's even better.
0: Time to talk sport with Brett Sprigg. Morning, Spriggy.
6: Good morning, Craig.
0: Round 15 gets underway tonight.
6: Yeah, South Sydney v Brisbane at Stadium Australia tonight. The Broncos spiral has continued now to 5 straight losses. So they'll now
0: What's
6: be without
0: Katoni
6: Staggs, Payne Haas, Reece Walsh, all out because of Origin. Cam Murray, of course, misses for South Sydney. We could see some new faces for the Rabbitohs. And worth pointing out, it's the first time they'll play at Stadium Australia, the Broncos, since they won the grand final there last year. And
0: it
6: feels like a million years ago, doesn't it?
0: It does seem crazy, yeah. They just can't refine that form.
6: So they'll have to, and I called the game last week in Brisbane, that tight loss to the Gold Coast Titans, the remarkable Keanu Kinney sort of individual effort. And that was the turning point for them last year. They'd lost a bunch of games. They then won, I think, 13 of their last 15 games on their way to the grand final or including the grand final. They'd have to do something similar now, having lost the derby against the Titans last week. Both sides tonight will pay special tribute to Jai Arrow. So Souths will wear a special whiteout jersey. The jersey will be completely plain white, no sponsors, just black numbers on the back and the name Arrow across the back in green letters. So they'll all carry that name with them. As will the Broncos, his former club who he debuted with 10 years ago, are also carrying his name on their jersey and they'll auction those off with proceeds to go directly to his family during this continued battle against MND.
0: Yeah, amazing they've even taken the sponsors off. That shows how much they're committed to that. Very impressive.
6: Well, the Broncos do it as well. They did it last week with their Black Dog Institute jersey, the sort of mental health awareness. But the one they wore last week was different than the one they wore last year, which I think it was mostly, almost entirely black last year with like a slight sort of Broncos sort of silhouette on there, like their logo. But last week in the game at Lang Park, it was black with like these chrome details. And people were texting in saying, well, you know, they're not serious about this. If they've got these big chrome details and sponsors on there, this doesn't count as a blackout jersey. So you're right. Usually the whole idea is you make a statement by having your sponsors, you know, sort of stand down for a week and sort of promote some other sort of cause, as Souths are doing with Jai Arrow this week. The Broncos didn't quite do it last week with their Black Dog jersey, Institute jersey.
0: Yeah, and then just with Origin prep as well, how are the injuries going? Casey McLean as well was also potentially injured, I saw.
6: Yeah, look, Laurie Daly said that they would have like a session on the Wednesday, so yesterday, and then they wouldn't start training proper until, you know, Thursday, today, and he wants to see all those guys in action. So Mitch Moses, of course, the main one there. Hasn't played since having his hamstring injury. I mean, I initially thought he'd have to play for Parramatta last week or over the weekend to get picked for the Origin side. That's not the case. So, yeah, a watch on a few of those guys between now and 6 days' time at the MCG.
0: Now, game four of the NBA Finals is today.
6: Madison Square Garden, so I don't think Trump's going to be there this time. Of course, that was a big thing for game three. He was there and there was a whole lot of security, the booing and
0: although
6: the cheering.
0: If you speak to Trump, it was cheering. So,
6: it's exactly right. I don't think he's there this time. But the New York Knicks lead that series 2-1. A Knicks win puts them in one victory from their first championship since 1973.
0: Crazy.
6: And would give them a commanding 3-1 lead. The way they do the home court in the series is it's two games San Antonio, two in New York City, then it swings back one game at a time. I don't know if you've seen Victor Wembanyama.
0: Oh, yes, however. This is extraordinary.
6: 7'4".
0: But also very athletic. That's the thing.
6: Yes.
0: He's a crazy player.
6: I saw a clip out of the, I think it was post-game three when the Spurs won, and like this female reporter is out of shot. They didn't even try to get her on the step or anything. She's just like, you just see like a hand and a microphone up in front of his face. They didn't even try to get her in the shot because he's just so tall.
0: Yeah, no, quite extraordinary. And the Serena Williams comeback, it's hit a bit of a snag.
6: Yeah, Victoria Mboko, her doubles partner, has suffered a bit of an injury at Queen's Club. So they're not sure exactly how serious this is. They won that first match yesterday, which is obviously fantastic. I mean, Serena's, she's 44. Mboko's 19, so a fair age gap in the doubles partners. But we'll see if that is going to be an issue for them. It's great to see Serena back out there, of course. She had 4 years away from tennis, but she's back there in the doubles. And, of course, the World Cup officially gets underway tomorrow, Craig. So Mexico v South Africa in Mexico City, followed by South Korea versus Czechia. That will also be in Mexico. The two other host nations, bearing in mind it's the USA, Canada and Mexico, and Trump says it's the biggest World Cup ever. They've sold the most tickets of ever. It's going to be the most extraordinary, amazing World Cup. So that'll be in, Australia's group is that USA, Paraguay and Turkey, of course, our first opponent on Sunday. That's 2:00 Sydney time. I'm in Vancouver, and we'll have to get past one extra round of knockouts if we are to make it through because of the expanded World Cup. 48 teams. Can you believe that, Craig?
0: Yeah,
6: it's just
0: huge.
6: Massive.
0: Absolutely massive. We will be speaking a bit more about that later on the show. Good on you. Thanks
6: Craig.
0: Yes, more on the World Cup. We'll be crossing to the World Cup for later on the show. Plus, the state government wants to expand a plan to support the building of more affordable housing. We'll find out the latest after the news. It is 7:00.

0: Rhiannon Solomon Marin with ABC News. The Middle East is on high alert as the US promises more attacks on Iran and the regime in Tehran threatens to retaliate. Here's Middle East correspondent Matthew Doran.
1: On Tuesday night into Wednesday morning local time, the US and Iran traded strikes across the Persian Gulf, with Kuwait, Bahrain and Jordan targeted by Iran, given they host US military bases. Despite that, the fragile ceasefire is still technically in place, although Iran is promising to hit the US hard if it comes under attack again. Iran's president, Masoud Pezeshkian, says the country has to move beyond a state of being neither at war or at peace, and it won't back down in the face of American threats. Iran's foreign ministry spokesman says the country needs to reassess its position on peace talks with the US, given the escalation. Matthew Doran, ABC News, Jerusalem.
0: The family of the victim of a stabbing attack in Northern Ireland have described the violent protest that followed the incident as completely unwelcome. Europe correspondent Elias Clure reports.
2: 30-year-old Hadi Aladdin has been accused of brutally stabbing Stephen Ogilvie on a Belfast street on Monday. Appearing in court, Mr. Aladdin was accused of trying to kill Mr. Ogilvie and stabbing him in the eye. The attack and news that the alleged perpetrator was a refugee sparked violent anti-immigration protests in the northern suburbs of Belfast, with masked men setting fire to several homes. Law enforcement and politicians in the UK have condemned the actions of the protesters, and the family of Mr. Ogilvie say they do not want the terrible tragedy to be used to divide people or fuel hostility, describing the actions of the demonstrators as completely unwelcome.
0: Security is being beefed up for the remainder of this week outside a southwest Sydney high school after a masked gunman allegedly threatened a man and his teenage daughter. With more, here's Jean Kennedy.
3: Police say the balaclava-wearing gunman pointed his weapon at the 44-year-old father as he sat in a parked ute with his 15-year-old daughter beside him in her school uniform. It was outside a high school in Fairfield West at around 3 o'clock during the afternoon pickup. They managed to get out of the car and flee, and the gunman ran away. CCTV footage from the scene shows a father and daughter running for their lives down the street. School authorities say they're in close contact with police to ensure there's an appropriate security presence in the area for the remainder of the week. Detectives are still trying to track down the gunman.
0: A second person has been charged with murder over the stabbing of a Wollongong man last year, almost 10 months after 28-year-old Brandon Yates was found with stab wounds at a unit and later died in hospital. Police arrested a 30-year-old woman in Nowra on Wednesday. She's been accused of murder and attempting to pervert the course of justice and will face court today. 41-year-old Christopher Brennan was also charged and faced court on Wednesday. Around 20 people have been evacuated from a unit block in Sydney's inner west overnight after a fire broke out inside. Emergency crews were called to the complex in Newtown just after 11 o'clock, where firefighters put out the blaze. No one was injured and residents have since been allowed back in. Police are treating the fire as suspicious. The New South Wales government has announced what it's described as a $400 million maintenance blitz across the state's hospital system. Digby Wirthmuller reports.
4: The blitz comes after maintenance issues were uncovered at some hospitals as part of a government snap review carried out earlier this year. It identifies problems ranging from mould and fungal outbreaks through to bird lice and problems with possum, pigeons and cockroaches. The government says money in this year's budget will minimise and mitigate against moisture-related risks. That includes money for roof and facade replacements and putting in better heating, ventilation and air conditioning to reduce the risk of mould.
0: Members of a parliamentary inquiry investigating unsolved murders and missing persons cases say a visit to Belanglo State Forest has left them with more questions than answers. The committee toured the forest in the New South Wales Southern Highlands yesterday ahead of its first public hearing in Bowral today. Chairman Jeremy Buckingham says members are asking whether serial killer Ivan Milat's known murders were his only crimes.
5: Questions about how the search was conducted, how Ivan Milat became the person he did. Were the crimes in Belanglo his only crimes? Did he just start out dragging backpackers into that forest and murdering them, or had he done other crimes?
0: Meanwhile, the family of missing Wollongong toddler Cheryl Grimmer has issued a renewed appeal for information as the inquiry prepares to hear evidence into long unsolved cases. Kelly Fuller has more.
3: Ahead of appearing before the inquiry, Cheryl's older brother, Ricky Nash, says the passage of time has not lessened the absence his family has lived with since she vanished as a three-year-old in 1970. In a social media post, he's urged anyone with information, no matter how small or uncertain, to come forward. He says even fragments of memory, long set aside or dismissed, could now hold meaning in the search for answers. He's appealed directly for people to contact Wollongong Police. He said Cheryl deserves answers and the family deserves to know the truth of what happened.
0: Internal documents have revealed government officials are privately warning about the risks of a growing reliance on Elon Musk's Starlink. National AI technology reporter Cam Wilson has the story.
6: Thousands of Australians are lining up to buy shares in SpaceX when it goes public later this week. The satellite company says it is raising money to fund its ambitions of expanding a global and one day interplanetary communications network. A Home Affairs presentation obtained through a Freedom of Information request shows officials have been flagging the risks of relying on a privately owned foreign satellite network. An internal presentation warned of availability risks because of Starlink's offshore nature. SpaceX did not respond to a request for comment.
0: The federal government has announced $100 million in funding for research into arthritis and musculoskeletal conditions. Isabella Tolhurst reports.
7: $100 million will be delivered over 10 years to establish a new arthritis and musculoskeletal conditions research mission. It will be set up through the Medical Research Future Fund and will bring together leading researchers, patients and doctors to help improve prevention and early diagnosis and better manage treatment of arthritis. More than 7 million Australians live with the disease and can be impacted at any age. Louise Hardy, CEO of Arthritis Australia, says the funding is historic and that the research will drive breakthroughs that are urgently needed.
0: After 12 years of fundraising, Olivia Newton-John's Walk for Wellness will be held for the last time this year. Austin Health says the decision to cancel the annual walk in Melbourne is due to large-scale events becoming increasingly complex and resource-intensive to run. It says it will instead focus on more flexible, year-round fundraising approaches. People can register to take part in the final walk, which will be held on the 4th of October. To finance, stocks on Wall Street have closed lower with renewed tensions between the US and Iran adding to investor uncertainty. The Dow Jones Industrial Average fell 1.9%.

0: Jones Industrial Average fell 1.9%, the broad S&P 500 lost 1.6%, and the tech-heavy NASDAQ fell nearly 2%. The Australian share market is set to open lower later this morning, with the SPY 200 futures index down 0.65%. The global benchmark Brent crude is higher at $93.77 a barrel. Gold is weaker at $4,076 an ounce, and the Australian dollar is lower, buying 69.9 US cents. With sport, here's Jared Coote.
1: Australian sprinter Gout Gout has finished sixth in the men's 200 metres at the Oslo Diamond League meet, with Olympic champion Letsile Tabogo claiming victory. Making his Diamond League debut, Gout stopped the clock in 20.6 seconds, well outside his personal best of 19.67. Tabogo eased over the line in a time of 19.84 seconds. Australia's women's cricket team has beaten the West Indies by 6 wickets in its final T20 warm-up match before its World Cup campaign begins on Saturday. Lucy Hamilton and Ashley Gardner both took 2 wickets as the West Indies were restricted to 131. Australia reached the target with 5 overs to spare, with Georgia Vole blasting 77 not out from just 48 deliveries. And Serena Williams' doubles campaign at the Queen's Club Tennis Tournament is in jeopardy after her partner Victoria Mboko suffered a knee injury in her singles match against Carolina Pliskova. The 19-year-old Canadian retired and limped off the court in tears after slipping over while trying to reach a forehand. Williams made her return to tennis yesterday after almost 4 years away from the sport, winning in straight sets alongside Mboko.
0: To the weather, scattered showers and isolated storms across the northeast quarter, tending to rain about the northwest slopes. The chance of showers across the state's central west and southeast, dry and sunny in the far west with areas of morning fog. In Sydney, partly cloudy this morning with a chance of showers or a storm, heading for a top of 21 in the city and in the west. Right now on the coast, it's 15 degrees, it's 14 in Penrith. This is ABC News.
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3: Traffic. Good morning again. It's Alf Paranihi from the Transport Management Centre at Mascot. Earlier northbound crash on General Holmes Drive just near the airport tunnel has now cleared. Still quite heavy in the area. Still an overhide truck opposite the earlier crash on General Holmes. Traffic remains quite busy, so do continue to allow extra travel time. Eastern Creek, a crash on the M4 just under the M7 in the citybound direction. Red and blue flashing lights. And French's Forest, a truck and bus crash on Forest Way at Nari Road, just down from the shops. Still no major disruptions across the public transport network. All modes are still running near the time. As always, best to plan your trip before you travel at Transport, nsw.info or livetraffic.com for the roads.
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6: Hi, I'm Melissa Clark. On AM after 8, frustrated with slow progress on talks to end the war, Donald Trump vows to hit Iran hard again today. And is the Liberal Party considering a non-compete deal with One Nation?
7: And then after 8:30 on mornings, following this brazen daylight attempted shooting at a school, we ask New South Wales Police if they're still in control of Sydney streets.
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4: Yes, welcome to breakfast, where it is 11 minutes past 7 this Thursday, the 11th of June. Coming up, the state government wants to expand a plan to support the building of affordable housing. As we always know, though, with affordable housing, the devil's in the detail. We'll speak to the Planning Minister, Paul Scully, very soon about that. And we'll get the latest in the lead-up to the World Cup. As now, Scottish fans are struggling to get into the US. I mean, look, you know, I know some Scottish people. I know they like a drink. Maybe fair enough. But is this intentional, blocking people from coming into the World Cup? We'll get the latest on that. Plus, it's Pride Month. We'll find out what's going on in Sydney during this month as well. On the text line, yeah, the Irish situation, the riots that we saw yesterday after the Sudanese man attempted murder by a Sudanese man, and the response to that. Somebody says, the Irish situation sounds depressingly familiar, another chapter in the same ugly Western story, including its clueless, racist and xenophobic country. White supremacy remains one hell of a drug, and far too many gormless gits in the political and media class still pretend it only counts if something is wearing a white hood, waving a tiki torch, or shouting the quiet part through a megaphone. It doesn't. Sometimes it wears a suit, speaks encoded concerns, and gets laundered nightly as legitimate political debate.

0: Right. Thank you for your opinion there. Also on the text line, someone says, can you repeat what Kirsten used to reduce her screen time and what app you used to reduce your screen time? Thank you, Craig. Absolutely, we can. I use ScreenZen, which was suggested to me by the audience of 702, although somebody else today suggested another one called Focus Friend, but that's a kind of app that reduces, you know, it just tries to reduce your habit in your screen time. Kirsten used something called Brick. I think there might be other options out there, which is an actual physical thing. It's funny because Monica texted about this. She said, can you find a tech whiz who can explain how the brick thing works, please? My son, who's in year 12, has just received his brick thingy and is assuring me that it's very effective. I'm willing to pay for anything that will increase his study time and decrease his mindless phone watching, but I don't understand how a brick will help, says Monica. Yes, well, I think that we might get a tech expert on this, but the theory is you kind of, if you say, look, oh, I can't look at, you know, TikTok or, you know, Instagram or whatever, and you've said that on your phone, at the moment with the apps, you can always click, oh, hang on, ignore what I've said. But with the brick, you actually physically have to go up and you have to tap your phone against it to change it so that you actually watch it. So it puts an extra barrier in way if you are a little bit addicted to your apps, as some of us are. Yeah, so that's what it is. Weather today, tops of 21 in the city, 21 in the west, partly cloudy with a medium chance of showers and maybe the chance of a thunderstorm as well.
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2: Breakfast with Craig Rucastle.
0: State government ministers are speaking today at a big housing summit run by the Property Council and say they're expanding a program to support the building of affordable housing. It's an extension of their pre-sale finance guarantee program. What does that actually mean? Paul Scully is the Minister for Planning and Public Spaces and joins us now. Morning, Minister.
3: Good morning, Craig. Good to be with you.
0: Just before we get to the details of that, you can imagine a lot of people are quite frightened this morning when they hear stories of a potential murder at a school pickup in Fairfield. What's your response to this? I mean, how do we clamp down on these kind of underworld wars coming into our normal spaces and, you know, school pickups, for instance?
3: Yeah, look, I can understand how people might be shocked by that. I was as well. It's something that that we don't see, and no one should be exposed to organised crime violence, especially at a place where, you know, families and individuals should be feeling particularly safe. Now, New South Wales Police are investigating that, and the government is backing the police to find those who are responsible, to bring them to justice. You may have seen recently, your listeners may have seen recently, the government's organised crime bill does more than just tinker with standard parole periods. It gives the police the stronger powers that they need to go after the architects of organised crime. We're seeing changes, and you would have seen police comment on this recently, we're seeing changes in the way that a lot of these criminal groups are behaving and who they're calling on and the way they're doing it. So what we've done is give the police the powers they need to target that reoffending, disrupt those networks, shut down the practice of using children to commit organised crimes to try and circumvent the laws.
0: But this is the problem, Minister. You know, you can put bigger penalties in place, but when it comes down to somebody offering a few thousand dollars to a 16 or 17-year-old, you know, changing the laws, they're probably not even necessarily going to be across that. I'm concerned there's a bit of a kind of the punishment, the crime are not linked as well anymore, are they?
3: Well, this is the point of giving the stronger powers, and police have been, the government has been guided by police and what officers say they need to crack down on these organised crime and organised criminal gangs. So what we've done is taken the advice of experts, which I think anyone would think was a reasonable thing to do. The police are saying these are the additional powers they need. This is the additional thing they need to get the message out that you're right, picking up a job for a couple of $1,000 to go out and commit a crime when you're a young person is not a sensible thing to do. You will be punished. But more importantly, we've got the capacity then to go after those who are coordinating these sort of things.
0: All right. We'll be speaking to the police commissioner tomorrow, so we'll follow this up further. Now, in terms of this expansion of the program, the pre-sale finance guarantee, you're expanding this.
3: Yeah.
0: There's a lot of housing policies out there. Which one is this particularly?
3: So the pre-sale finance guarantee is the program where the government uses the strength of its balance sheet to support the delivery of homes more quickly.
0: Yeah, so none of those were words that were clear.
3: I'm getting to the point. What we do?
0: Talk
3: what
0: to
3: we
0: me
3: do
0: about
3: is
0: the
3: provide
0: English.
3: Once, that's what I was getting to. What happens is, in order to get construction finance, a developer needs to hit a target of pre-sales, so sales off the plan. Mm-hmm. That could be 70, 80, 90%. Now, obviously, that gets harder the higher the amount. So what the government has done is said, we'll provide a guarantee. If we get to 50% of those pre-sales, we'll provide a guarantee so you can get the commercial finance to get construction underway and keep selling. And then as you sell those homes, the guarantee drops off and we can recycle that and use it for other projects. So this is about bridging the commercial finance gap that was becoming a problem for people to get construction started.
0: Now, in terms of these properties, because you're saying getting pre-sales on it, my understanding of most cases, affordable housing, is there a case where affordable housing is a house being sold cheaper? I thought affordable housing was only cheaper rents.
3: No, this has been a quirk of the system. Obviously, we only established the pre-sale finance guarantee scheme in the last budget, or announced it in the last budget, established it in September last year. So far, it's got more than 600 new homes across Sydney and regional New South Wales being built more quickly. And the South Australians and the Western Australian governments have copied it. But when it comes to affordable housing, because they're not sold, because they're kept generally either in the operation of or the ownership of a community housing provider, that's where we've had to make some changes to the way the pre-sale finance guarantee works, so that it works better for those not-for-profit community housing providers.
0: Okay, so if you've got a not-for-profit community housing place where presumably the whole house is affordable housing or has been looked after them, they don't have any pre-sales, do they? So how do they get to the level? Is this why you're saying now we will just fund them?
3: To make a change.
0: We're not
3: funding them.
0: Well, what do they have to do then?
3: There's no dollar of government money used to provide the guarantee. What we do is provide a bridge to commercial finance. So what the changes we're announcing today does is expands that program to support 100% of affordable housing projects worth up to $30 million if they're delivered by a not-for-profit community housing provider. We're also increasing the support available for affordable housing in larger projects of up to $80 million and making some other changes that will assist for smaller projects, and particularly those in regional communities.
0: Okay, now in terms of this, because you're assisting these community groups to build this, is the affordable housing going to be in perpetuity? Because we've seen lots of instances of affordable housing being maybe only for 10 years or 15 years. Does it have to be in perpetuity because the government's helping?
3: This is for not-for-profit community housing providers that are building an affordable housing project themselves. So, okay. They continue to operate in that way. This is not changing the arrangements where affordable housing may be a component of a larger project. That still remains the same arrangements. You can still access the pre-sale finance guarantee. For instance, the Balmain Leagues Club site got some support for the affordable housing component of that allowed it to get construction going more quickly.
0: So commercial organisations can still use this pre-sale finance guarantee even if the affordable housing is not in perpetuity?
3: Yeah, but that's it. But they're subject to different rules. They're subject to more stringent rules that are the similar to the case before. What we're saying today is that we're expanding the program to provide better and more suitable support for not-for-profit community housing providers. They're finding it just a little bit hard to get through on the arrangement. So we've improved it so it works better for that group.
0: And just in terms of these community organisations that are going to be bringing affordable housing, this seems to be a bit of a replacement for public housing in some cases. Are you going to determine what model is used? Because we know there's a very big difference. We've spoken about this a lot on this show. There's a very big difference between saying, hey, this is affordable housing, it's like 20% less than the market rate, that can be still incredibly expensive housing, as opposed to saying, for instance, it's 30% of your income, for instance, and it's linked to your income. Is there going to be a particular model linked to this to ensure that it's leading to actually affordable housing rather than slightly cheaper housing?
3: No, the test on this will be on it being for a not-for-profit community housing providers and increasing the support for that category of developer. The community housing providers are developers. They build and develop in their own right. What we're finding is that the pre-sale finance guarantee wasn't working well enough for that group. That's something that we want to do in addition to our more than $6 billion that we're putting into adding and repairing our social housing, making sure that we're getting affordable housing across all parts of New South Wales. This is about providing that a bit of extra support without providing any subsidy or grant or anything like that to allow commercial finance to be achieved by community housing providers. That allows them to get construction going more quickly and obviously more houses in available to people.
0: Just a quick question, Minister, as the Planning Minister, does the Planning Department decide what proportion of houses are affordable housing or otherwise?
3: We don't decide on individual projects you're referring to.
0: Yeah, does the planning department look at a thing and decide?
3: We do look at what's proposed, but ultimately what is proposed comes forward from individual developers and the like.
0: There's often
3: negotiations about the amount of affordable housing that might be in a project, the amount of time that it might work for, et cetera, but it doesn't dictate an amount, except for in areas like the transport-oriented development areas and our state-led rezonings,
0: asked that is when we spoke to Rose Jackson about what proportion of housing at Waterloo would be affordable housing. She said she couldn't answer that question because it was up to the planning department. It was up to the planning to the plan's been put forward, but the planning part was going to decide that. And that seems like that's not the case.
3: Yeah, no, for instance, with Waterloo or with, say, the Bulambi estate in the Illawarra, the proposal from Homes New South Wales is to set a minimum criteria, which planning have adopted in the rezoning proposal, where there needs to be one. But the ultimate actual number will depend on the way the development goes ahead itself. So we've set a floor in a couple of those circumstances, but not a ceiling.
0: Yeah, okay, that's interesting. That seems contradictory to what the other minister said. But thank you. We appreciate you speaking to us, Mr. Scully. Paul Scully there, the New South Wales Planning Minister.
4: It's all here. Fast kicking, low scoring, and ties. You bet.
0: Yes, the World Cup kicks off tomorrow morning, our time. We'll be able to bring you the scores, I think, as the game happens during the show. ABC's national sports reporter David Mark is in Berkeley, California with the Socceroos. Morning, David.
5: Hey, Craig, how are you?
0: Very good. What's the atmosphere like there?
5: You know, Craig, it's actually a little bit hard to tell you what the atmosphere is like here because Berkeley, where the Socceroos are staying, just up the road from where they're training in Oakland, is not a World Cup city. So there's no particular sign of World Cupness, if you like, apart from, you know, signs outside pubs and stuff like that saying we're going to have a watch party, that sort of thing. We did spend 4 days down in San Diego. Again, it's not a World Cup city where the Socceroos played Switzerland. And there's a lot of Mexican people who live there and obviously some only 20 kilometres from the border of Mexico. So there is actually a lot of excitement there, speaking to people. They're just very excited. When I speak to people about it, they go, we can't wait. But look, as you said, it's about to hit us. You can't tell on the streets, but we're about to, you know, it's about to happen and we're going to be, you know, hit with a tidal wave of football.
0: Now, there's been some speed humps in the lead-up with a Somali referee denied entry. And now some Scottish fans reportedly having some troubles with their ETSAs getting denied. So what's the response been from FIFA to this?
5: Yeah, it's just the latest. A number of Scottish fans have had their electronic visa rescinded at the last moment, and they say that they haven't been given reasons, and so they're asking FIFA to step in. They're asking Donald Trump to step in. But look, so far no news. And look, this is just the latest of a whole bunch of stories. I mean, this one's got a bit of publicity, but we don't know how many other people might have been coming into the United States and having problems with their visas as well. And you mentioned the Somalian referee Omar Atan. Interestingly enough, Gianni Infantino, who of course is the FIFA president, only an hour or so ago gave a press conference before the the first match of the World Cup. And he said regarding the Somalian referee who was not allowed in by Customs Border Protection, we're going to try and discuss it, but it's just good to chill and relax. We work on everything. So, you know, we try to find solutions, but that's not much help to Omar.
0: Well, that was his response.
5: That was his response. Basically, what he tried to clarify that is that, you know, we're working behind the scenes, but, you know, Infantino is known for, you know, not necessarily picking the right words or some things tend to get lost in translation.
0: But so do you think, because yesterday it seemed to be that they said it was kind of up to the United States, but they are actually trying to change this situation. Like, is there still a chance this Somalian referee will be able to referee the Cup, World Cup?
5: You suspect not. I mean, he also, again, in this press conference, he deferred to the United States and say, look, you know, we can't change things. You know, we're facing sort of the reality of the situation. I'm paraphrasing here, but, you know, the reality is we're in this country and this is what's happening. But he, you know, reiterated, I get on very well with Donald Trump. I mean, this is the guy who gave him a
0: Peace
5: Prize.
0: Peace Award.
5: So, yeah, exactly. So not entirely surprising. So, like, he is sort of slightly deferring. But the interesting thing really is that Infantino a year or so ago said there will be no problems with people coming into the World Cup. This won't be an issue. It has been an issue.
0: Yeah.
5: And to a certain extent, he's clearly lost some form of control over the tournament, you know, because it's not going the way he wanted it to go. He's trying to paint over it. But there are problems. Yeah, no question.
0: All right. And just quickly, when is Australia's first game and when will we know the team it's going to play?
5: The Australia's first game, Sydney time, will be in the afternoon on Sunday. So it's Saturday night in Vancouver. It'll be, I think, around 2 o'clock in the afternoon.
0: Great time.
5: In Australia on Sunday. You'll know the team an hour before, so you're going to have to hold your breath.
0: Right. Oh, come on, you're there with them. You should be able to get a secret inside information, David. What are you doing?
5: Do you think I haven't been trying, Craig? Not even the players know. I honestly asked the players. The boss doesn't tell us anything.
0: Go and disguise yourself as a goal. Find out. good on you, David. Yes. Thanks, mate. We'll catch up with you more as the World Cup continues. Coming up after the news, last day of the public hearings into the bill paving the way for the biggest ever cuts to the NDIS scheme. I'm going to speak to Occupational Therapy Australia, one of the groups that's really concerned about the changes we have there. And look, Chaz, you know, we're going to talk to Chaz later. I know we focus a lot on Trump, but hey, now it seems like Democrats may be electing some surprising candidates that are people concerned about. We'll find out more from Chaz. It is 7:30.

0: Rhiannon Solomon Marin with ABC News. Australia has joined 21 other countries in issuing a statement condemning the alleged activities of Iran in their states. America's editor John Lyons reports.
1: A joint statement released by the US State Department condemns what it calls the lethal plotting and other malign actions in Europe, North America and Australia by Iran's Islamic Revolutionary Guards intelligence agency, the Quds Force. The statement says the Iranian regime has targeted Jewish and Israeli communities, as well as Iranian dissidents and journalists. Countries supporting the statement include the US, UK, Canada, France, Ireland and New Zealand. Iran denies engaging in these activities in foreign countries. John Lyons, ABC News, Washington.
0: The leader of the New South Wales Nationals says it's too early to discuss possible preference deals with One Nation, with a state election not due until March. Coffs Harbour MP Gurmesh Singh says 24 hours is a long time in politics and pre-selection is 7 months away. His comments come after Senator Bridget McKenzie said the federal Nationals would form a coalition with One Nation if that was what it took to oust Labor from office. But Mr. Singh says the coalition aims to win the election outright.
2: We're looking to form a majority government at the 2027 election, but if we're in a position to form a minority government, we'll work with the crossbench, like Chris Minns is doing now, like what we did in 2022 to form a minority government. We've got a policy agenda and a record of delivery.
0: A second person has been charged with murdering a Wollongong man who was stabbed in a block of units last year. Penny Burford reports.
3: Brandon Yates was 28 when he was found with stab wounds in an apartment in the Wollongong CBD in August 2025. He died in hospital days later. Almost 10 months on, a 30-year-old woman was arrested in Nowra yesterday morning. She's been accused of murder and attempting to pervert the course of justice and will face court today. Her arrest came hours after 41-year-old Christopher Brennan was also charged over the alleged murder in Wollongong. He remains behind bars after his matter was heard in court yesterday.
0: Police are investigating a suspicious car fire in Sydney's southwest. Emergency crews found the vehicle alight on a street in Busby just after three this morning. The blaze was put out, but the car was destroyed. New South Wales Health is expected to be grilled over its decision not to take control of Newcastle's Calvary Mater Hospital for $2 at a parliamentary hearing today. Ben Clifford has more.
4: It's the third time the committee will hear about the hospital's maintenance issues. Documents tendered to the committee show mould has been a reoccurring concern, with the issue first raised in 2015. In the past 12 months, those concerns have grown to include pest control problems and alleged evidence of cover-ups. New South Wales Health, the Nurses Union and Novacare, which manages the public-private partnership for the hospital, are all expected to give evidence today. At a previous hearing, Novacare said it offered to hand back the hospital to New South Wales Health for $2. Committee Chair Dr. Amanda Conn told the ABC she's seeking answers on why that offer was declined.
0: Australia's National Science Agency says it's discovered at least 149 new marine species off the Christmas and Cocos Keeling Islands. Researchers from the CSIRO and the Australian Museum travelled to the remote territories in 2021 and 2022, but had not confirmed their findings until now. Claire Rowe is the Marine Invertebrates Collection Manager at the Australian Museum. She says the catalogue offers important baseline data for combating the effect of humans on the region.
5: Trips like this are basically a snapshot of the biodiversity that's occurring today, and it means that in 100, 200 years, people will be able to compare the specimens we caught today that are still going to be in museum collections, which is incredibly important.
0: In tennis, Serena Williams doubles champion at the Queen's Club tournament is in jeopardy after her partner Victoria Mboko suffered a knee injury in her singles match against Karolina Pliskova. The 19-year-old Canadian retired and limped off the court in tears after slipping over while trying to reach a forehand. Williams made her return to tennis yesterday after almost 4 years away from the sport, winning in straight sets alongside Mboko. The pair is scheduled to play early tomorrow morning. To the weather, scattered showers and isolated storms across the northeast quarter, tending to rain about the northwest slopes. The chance of showers across the central west and southeast, dry and sunny in the far west. In Sydney, partly cloudy this morning with the chance of showers or a storm, heading for a top of 21 degrees in the city and in the west. Right now on the coast, it's 15 degrees, it's 14 in Penrith. 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
7: Traffic.
6: In Francis Forest, a truck and a bus have collided on Forest Way at Nari Road. The right lane is closed southbound, also the right turn lane for northbounders. At Penrith, a crash on Castlereagh Road. It's northbound in the left lane at Peachtree Road. On the M4 motorway at Eastern Creek, a multi-vehicle crash has been sidelined to the breakdown shoulder below the M7. The citybound lanes are all open, but the speed limit has been reduced to 40 kilometres an hour. It's taking just over half an hour to get from Mulgoa Road to Church Street. From ATN, I'm Tim Glovers.
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9: Hi, I'm Melissa Clark. On AM after 8, frustrated with slow progress on talks to end the war, Donald Trump vows to hit Iran hard again today. And is the Liberal Party considering a non-compete deal with One Nation?
10: And then after 8:30 on mornings, following this brazen daylight attempted shooting at a school, we ask New South Wales Police if they're still in control of Sydney's streets.
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7: Yes, welcome to breakfast where it is 24 minutes to 8. This is Thursday the 11th of June. Coming up, the last day of the public hearings into the new legislation to make huge changes and huge cuts to the NDIS scheme. We'll speak to Occupational Therapy Australia, one of the groups campaigning against the proposed changes. Do they feel like they're getting listened to in this public hearings? And also, I know we focus a lot on Trump, but it seems like the Democrats may be electing some surprising candidates. We'll get the latest when we speak to Chaz Licciardello, our American expert. Plus, there are still some birds flying around that have been affected by an oil spill in Alexandria. We'll get an update on the cleanup of that. Weather today, tops of 21 in the city, 21 in the west, partly cloudy and a medium chance of showers and the chance of a thunderstorm. Talking this morning with the minister about the attempted murder at a school pickup at a school in Fairfield involving a daughter of a man sitting in a car, an attempted murder there, with the police looking at whether the gun jammed at the moment. And the person had no crime links, despite being an innocent relative of some underworld figures. And the minister saying that the kind of laws have been changed to try and prevent this happening. Someone says, "Hi, Craig, I'm a 30-year retired cop. There's plenty of research that shows that penalties do not matter. No crook considers it before committing a crime. What they do consider is the chance of being caught," says Glenn. Yeah, it's interesting, is it? How do we make people feel like they shouldn't be undertaking these kind of crimes, particularly when they're just getting picked up online and being offered a few thousand bucks to do it? It's a ridiculous situation at the moment. And also, we spoke to the Housing Minister about this new attempt to get more affordable housing with a pre-sale finance guarantee. Someone says, "Paul, stop talking in circles and tell us what you're doing to make housing affordable for all. Housing is an essential service." Yes, well, I think that is what they're kind of attempting to do through this, although it's only one of many measures. Richard says, "Craig, growing up, I can remember being in a housing commission house. Is this still a thing?" Well, there is still social housing, which is fully owned by the government, but it does seem to be a lot less of the kind of stock nowadays. There's kind of three different models. There's social housing owned by the government. There's this affordable housing, which can be done commercially or through community organisations. But yeah, there are a lot of different models out there. Somebody else saying, "Does anyone know anyone that's in a so-called affordable house or unit? Maybe get people to ring and tell us what prices they're paying and what they did to prove they're eligible." A lot of talk, but is it happening? Yeah, good point. If you are somebody in an affordable house, so-called affordable housing, let us know what you're paying and whether you find it is affordable. 1-300-222-702 or text us 0467-922-702.
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7: Today's the third and final day of public hearings into the government's generational NDIS changes. The sweeping changes aim to make the NDIS more sustainable, supposedly due to concerns it's growing faster than Medicare and contains structural deficiencies and was being exploited by criminals. But concerns have been raised over the proposed changes. I'm joined now by Michelle Oliver, Occupational Therapy Australia's Chief Occupational Therapist. Morning, Michelle.
14: Morning, Craig. Thank you for having me.
7: To kick us off first, can you talk us through exactly what occupational therapy is and how it feels, how it's kind of fitting into the NDIS?
14: Yes, certainly. So occupational therapists work with people who experience disability, injury, illness, and we work with them to understand what the barriers are for them to participate in their day-to-day activities. And we work with them to overcome those barriers. So it might be around prescribing equipment, so a wheelchair, say, or adapting somebody's home environment, like their bathroom, which would enable them to be able to shower independently, or work with them to overcome other barriers to allow them to engage in community activities, going to school, to work, and the things, everything that we do on a daily basis that we need to do and that we want to do.
7: Okay. And so the occupational therapist has been a big part of NDIS then. In what way are you threatened by the changes, or how are you concerned about the changes?
14: Yeah, look, we are deeply concerned that the ongoing reforms are restricting access to the essential supports and making it harder for people with disabilities to receive the care that they really rely on to live safely and independently. The NDIS can certainly not deliver on its purpose without a strong occupational therapy workforce, and right now workforce attrition, underfunding and ongoing reforms are reducing the access to the essential supports for people with disability, particularly those with complex and challenging needs. So we have launched a campaign. We're speaking up. We're raising our voices against the speed and the size of reform that's happening at the moment. The new legislation that's been pushed through will have significant impact on a participant's ability to access OT services, particularly around capacity building services and supports. This is the time right now for us to speak up, call out the impact that this bill will have on not just people with disabilities, but the broader community.
7: So in terms of the changes that are coming to the NDIS, because a lot of them were about, you know, trying to get people, for instance, on the spectrum, or, you know, autism spectrum, out of the NDIS and onto other programs like the Thrive program. There was kind of a cut down on kind of social events and people getting out into community. What part of the bill is actually aimed at occupational therapy?
14: So we know that there's a number of parts of the bill that will impact the services that occupational therapists provide. As I said, particularly the services that sit under capacity building, which enable access to a variety of allied health, but particularly OT. As I said, the way that OTs work, we work with individuals to support them to engage and be productive in life and in community settings. So reducing access to community participation.
7: So it is the community participation part that you think is going to have an impact in terms of occupational therapists here?
14: Absolutely. We'll have significant impact on participants and those who receive services within the scheme and ultimately the work that occupational therapists do. We know that within new announcements, they're...

0: to thriving kids. But we know that this is happening now before those services are even set up. So there's a whole lot of children and families who are sitting there in a very anxious position, not knowing how they're going to continue to access support for their children.
1: What are the kinds of successes we've been seeing through the current NDIS that you think we're going to lose? Like, give an actual example of, you know, what's happened with somebody. You know, how have you changed someone's life, I guess?
0: Yeah, look, the introduction of the NDIS has been profound. It's been one of the most amazing initiatives our government has introduced. It has really changed the way that people with disability can engage productively in the community. It has given people an opportunity to be included more broadly. It's given people access to, as I said, equipment, support services and therapies that they would have previously not been able to access, which would mean that they can't get jobs, they can't engage productively in education, and their lives have been completely changed with the introduction of the NDIS. The way that we provide access and include those with disabilities in our community now is completely different. So with the significant change with the introduction of this new bill, it's like we're going back in time. You know, we're reducing access. We're saying, hey, you know, it's not important for you to be able to go to the shops. It's not important for you to be able to access your GP the way that somebody without a disability can. And that's not okay.
1: Okay, in terms of this, we are getting a little bit of pushback on the text line from people. Some, for instance, another healthcare professional saying, it'll be interesting to ask the OTs how they feel about charging the extraordinary amounts to undertake an assessment on an NDIS program. What kind of amounts are being charged and, you know, do you want to defend those amounts?
0: Yes, yeah, certainly. So I guess in terms of the assessment piece, we've been urging government to work with us for many, many years around improving the process and improving the requirements of the agency around assessment. Occupational therapists don't want to be spending, you know, 15 hours writing huge reports. We want to be working with individuals to improve their lives. So the challenge that we have right now is the government have placed us in a position and criticised the occupational therapy workforce for charging too much and writing too long reports. But that's actually fundamentally what the agency is asking us as therapists to do. And we're asking them to improve that process, to say, hey, we can do this better.
1: Okay, so you could do it cheaper if there were different requirements from the NDIS itself.
0: Absolutely. Occupational therapists, in theory, can create far greater efficiencies for the scheme than simply cutting access to the scheme and reducing participants' packages.
1: All right. Now, have you been heard by this public inquiry? Have you spoken before it?
0: So Occupational Therapy Australia hasn't been given an opportunity to speak at the inquiry. Allied Health Professions Australia have, who we are a member of, and they represent a broader allied health group. So our position has been put forward. We've certainly written a submission that's been received. But as I said at the start of the interview, we have launched a campaign to really raise our voice and raise awareness around the impact, not just more broadly on participants and on the scheme, but the impact on access to appropriately qualified health professionals, such as occupational therapy.
1: Yeah, right. It does seem like a pretty quick inquiry, 3 days. We'll see what their results are. Thanks for speaking to us, Michelle. Appreciate it.
0: Thank you so much. All right.
1: Michelle Oliver there, Occupational Therapy Australia's Chief Occupational Therapist.
2: Everything Sydney
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1: Did you hear about the Alexandria oil spill last week? Last Friday, a diesel spill left dozens of birds with oil on their feathers, which can be very dangerous. Unfortunately, there are still some affected birds at large. Matt Godwin is a WISE emergency response manager and has been a frontline responder. He joins us now. Morning, Matt.
5: Good morning.
1: Yes. Yeah, so how many birds do we think are still impacted by this?
5: We're looking at definitely over 20 at this point in time. There is possibly more. We've got some unconfirmed sightings, which we are seeking to sort of clarify, but these birds are on the move. So they're being seen over a great distance across metropolitan Sydney. So sometimes we're doubling up with some of our reports.
1: Okay. So you have managed to get some of these birds

0: then clean the oil off their feathers so far?
1: That's correct. Yes, we've been working pretty hard around the clock to locate these birds, and the ones that we can rescue, we transport up to Taronga so they can have their feathers cleaned and a little bit of rehabilitation put into them.
0: Is it quite hard? You say you take them to up to Taronga. Is it quite hard to clean the oil off the feathers?
1: It can be. It's a bit of a process, and the welfare of the birds is paramount during the process, so it can take some time.
0: But so you say that you've seen the birds that have been impacted by this, they're obviously not just hanging around Alexandria waiting for the help. How far across Sydney have we seen them? Like, as far as Narrabeen, I believe.
1: Yeah, Narrabeen, even there's been a pelican that was spotted up in Woi Woi as well. It's mainly the pelicans at this point we're seeing disperse quite reasonable distances. Some of the other birds, such as egrets, cormorants, silver gulls, those sorts of species have also dispersed, but not as far as the pelicans, we believe.
0: And how were the pelicans affected by the Alexandra oil spill? Where was it they actually got impacted by it initially?
1: It was on the Huntley Street sort of section of the canal that runs into the waterway there. So there was pelicans, they congregate around that spot, and their plumage has been impacted as they're swimming through the water. And we've also seen the diesel and the oil on their legs as well, and partially on their wings as well.
0: I must admit, I didn't realise there was a pelican population in Alexandria. Is this a regular thing?
1: Yeah, so we've got within that sort of localised area in the waterways there, there's the occasional pelican, but they're also we've seen them at Centennial Park as well, so not too far away, and some of the more local sort of wetland areas as well. So every now and again we'll get another report. We did catch one at Centennial Park that was treated. And we're just keeping an eye out for any others that we can find.
0: How are you catching them, Matt? If somebody calls you in and says, we've seen a pelican with some oil on it, how do you actually catch them and not harm them and you kind of get them to Taronga?
1: Well, we've got our volunteers that are highly trained in this area as well. And the volunteers that do remedy assistance to species such as pelicans have got some experience up their sleeves. So primarily, you're appealing to their stomachs. Fish frames are often a really good point of to be able to entice a pelican towards you to come out of the water to want to feed, and then you've got to be quick and grab the pelican. There are a number of other options as well, but at this point in time, it's effectively enticing them out of the water to be able to handle them.
0: Okay. Now, if somebody does see one of these birds, I mean, what are we looking out for? Is it pretty clear that they've got oil on them? How do you know, and how do you get in contact with you guys if that's the case?
1: The oil is quite evident on the birds, particularly pelicans being sort of having white plumage. It looks like just a dirty stain on the feathers. The feathers also look like they have been impacted by a substance because of the way they sort of sit on the bird as well. But anyone who sees an impacted bird can dial 1300 094 737 or jump on our website at wires.org.au.
0: And good on you, Matt. We hope you managed to catch them. And just to the person that actually did the oil spill, have they been caught? Have they been prosecuted in any way? Do you know any idea of that?
1: No, I don't actually have any information in relation to that. We've been mainly concentrating on the response for the wildlife. So, yeah, I'm not sure in that area.
0: All right. Good on you, Matt. Cheers, mate.
1: Thank you very much.
0: Matt Godwin of Wires, Emergency Response Manager. I've been a frontline responder on this particular one. Yeah, let us know if you've seen any birds with oil on their feathers. It's quite concerning.
2: Hi, it's Zanro. Excited that a new generation are taking on a classic series. 6 filmmakers, 10 countries, 1 winner.
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0: Lots of response to our interview about the NDIS. Someone says the NDIS is ruined by support coordinators who have no decent and consistent across-the-board clinical and disability education and understanding. And they are what we need to do. I had a support coordinator who received a function as the assessment perfectly reckoned by A. Oh, this, I'm sorry, I'm not following this text message, unfortunately. Someone else, my 9-year-old has ASD level 2 and ADHD.

0: ADHD. Occupational therapy has been a game changer for us. Everything from helping with emotional regulation, meltdown and anger management, hand strengthening so she can hold a pencil and participate in class, social interactions, perspective, taking empathy and all the things that help her to try and operate in a normal school environment. She has funding for one OT class a week for 45 minutes and it would be awful to lose the funding that supports this. Don't get me wrong, it's not like the class is some magic bullet. You need a great and trusting relationship with your occupational therapist and an enormous amount of homework on the parents and kids. Between my husband and I, we probably have 3 to 5 hours of intensive follow-up with her throughout the week to practice the skills. So, yeah, thank you very much for your particular perspective there. James is on the line. Morning, James.
1: Morning.
0: What's your thought on this NDIS and occupational therapy?
1: Well, I'll give you two really simple examples of the cash cost and the drain on the resources. For my daughter, who's got cerebral palsy, to get her L's, her learner's permit, she had to get an OT, had to write a report to justify her having a modified vehicle. That report cost $1,500. And she needs a new wheelchair. For her to get that wheelchair, which will cost a lot anyway, the OT has to write a report. Again, report costs $1,500. Mm. And while they're doing that, like, I had this discussion with the OT. She's like, well, I kind of see that report writing as creating value. It has a therapeutic value. But the reality is it's simple compliance costs and bureaucratic satisfaction to justify the issuance of the money. But what it does is put a huge premium on the money being spent, which is like, i.e., to get the wheelchair, for example, which is going to cost, you know, some tens of thousands of dollars.
0: It's interesting. I mean, to be fair, Michelle Oliver, who was from Occupational Therapy Australia, did say this is the requirements being put on us. If we could, you know, if we could give shorter reports and communicate it quicker, then we would be able to charge less. Do you think that's part of the problem here?
1: That's exactly my point. I'm not blaming the OTs. I'm blaming the system, which is designed for compliance. It's a standard government system with all these built-in compliance mechanisms, none of which actually create any value other than to satisfy the accountants.
0: Yeah, yeah. And I guess that, to be fair to the government, this was set up to make sure that the system wasn't being abused in other ways, but it leads to these problems and potential waste of money there. I appreciate your story, James. Thank you very much. James there from Randwick. Yeah, what are your thoughts? 1-300-222-702.
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3: Traffic.
0: What's happening on the roads, Alf?
4: Craig, good morning. Through Strathfield, a 3-car crash on Parramatta Road, just down from Concord Road, so just near the rail bridge. Exercise some caution. Both directions are affected there. Also at Drummoyne, slow going Victoria Road from the Glanville Bridge all the way through to the Iron Cove. Also the Roselle Interchange on all approaches through to the Anzac Bridge. And through Mascot's, the overhead truck in Lane 1 parked up now, southbound on General Holmes Drive, just near the airport tunnel. No major disruptions across the public transport network. All modes are running near the time. As always, best to plan your trip before you travel at Transport, nsw.info or livetraffic.com for the roads.
0: Good on you. Thank you very much, Alf. Hamish McDonald joins us. Morning, Hamish.
5: Very good morning to you, my friend.
0: And we do see concerning stories at the moment, don't we? You know, AK-47's been used by 17-year-olds over the weekend and then this attempted murder at a school pickup. I mean, this is concerning.
5: I mean, obviously the TV stations tend to roll those images over and over again, but I've got to say, I'm kind of curious your take on this. Every time I see that vision of the father and the child at the, you know, the school pickup, even with the bits blurred out, I just find it shocking, you know, that is something that happens, you know, in Sydney at school pickup time. They're pretty big questions, obviously, for the police at the moment. And I was reflecting, you know, you've spoken to the police commissioner a number of times, so have we since he's come in. His big promise from the beginning was to wrestle this kind of gangland type activity to the ground and make Sydney streets safer. I'm not sure at this point that you could say that has happened. So I think they're pretty big questions for the police. You know, we've also been reporting on the ABC this week about this idea of kind of disaggregated, disorganised crime. So a new business model, if you like, where it's not necessarily big kind of homogenous gang groupings that are controlling what happens. It's sort of smaller groupings and gangs And, you know, I suppose that reflects society at large. It's all being disrupted. Yeah.

0: said.
1: Well, this is it. It's been kind of outsourced and using kind of, you know, online messaging apps and that kind of thing. You won't not necessarily even have a contact between the people. It's really changed the way crime's happening. And I think that's changed the responsibility as well in terms of, yeah, we'll be speaking to the police commissioner about this tomorrow as well. So definitely an ongoing issue.
0: Yeah, I think really big question to ask. We'll be exploring that this morning. And also, not sure if you caught it, Pauline Hanson making a speech in Perth overnight. There's been a lot of speculation about One Nation taking Sydney seats at the next federal election. She has actually named the seats in Sydney that she wants to go after. Some pretty big name politicians currently holding those seats. So after 8:30, we'll reveal which ones they are. And I'm kind of curious to hear from you if you are in one of these seats, whether you think that's possible. 1300 222 702.
1: Yes. Is Pauline coming for your seat? You're going to see a lot of One Nation stuff in your neighbourhood. Find out with Hamish after 8:30. Good on you, Hamish. Thanks, mate.
0: Thanks, Craig.
1: Hamish at 8:30 a.m. is next. We'll catch you tomorrow for Friday Brekkie. As I said, the police commissioner on, lots of questions to ask. It is 8 o'clock.
2: When you need the details,
3: Sydney's second airport will officially welcome passengers on the 25th of October.
2: When it impacts you,
4: we're seeing record numbers of people present to our state hospital system needing acute care.
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6: Rhiannon Solomon Marin with ABC News. The US Central Command says Washington has launched fresh strikes on Iran after President Donald Trump threatened to bomb key facilities in the country today. Iranian state media is reporting explosions have been heard across the country with its air defences activated. It follows Donald Trump's announcement that Tehran shot down a US Army helicopter near the crucial Strait of Hormuz. US Defence Secretary Pete Hegseth says the strikes will be long and clear.
7: CENTCOM, Central Command, will be busy tonight because President Trump said we will be hitting Iran hard, and we will be, because Iran has a chance to make a good deal, a great deal, to codify what they said they've been willing to do, and they haven't been willing to do it.
6: The federal opposition leader has denied the Liberal Party is looking to make a deal with One Nation about which seats to target at the next election. Liberal MP Tony Passan has told News Corp the Liberals should consider working with the minor party to identify which seats are more appropriately targeted by a One Nation candidate or a Liberal candidate. While Angus Taylor has left the door open to a preference deal with One Nation, the Liberal leader says there's no plan to carve up seats between the two parties.
8: No, there's no plan to carve up seats. We won't be doing that. What we will be doing is focusing on a Labor government that's taking this country in the wrong direction.
6: Police have charged a third person over a shooting at the venue planned for the funeral of a slain Sydney crime boss. At around 2:20 p.m. on Saturday, police were called to a venue on Punchbowl Road where they say 30 shots were fired from an SUV at the building before it fled the scene. No injuries were reported. A 17-year-old boy alleged to have been the getaway driver has now been charged. Two others were charged earlier in the week. Residents have raised safety concerns over an intersection of the Princes Highway on the New South Wales south coast, where two people died and another was seriously injured. Emergency crews were called to the highway near Mortimer Road at Falls Creek south of Nowra yesterday morning after two trucks and a ute crashed, closing the road for 6 hours. While police are investigating the cause of the crash, Falls Creek resident Helen Matthews says the intersection is dangerous.
9: It's just been too dangerous either way, doing a right-hand turn out or coming from the south, doing a right-hand turn in, because the traffic along here is just going so fast and people are on each other's tails, so it's very hard to slow down and stop.
6: The Commonwealth Bank will today go head-to-head in the High Court with shareholders who say they're entitled to damages after the 2017 revelations the bank had breached money laundering laws. Elizabeth Byrne has more.
10: The breaches involved a failure to report transactions and monitor accounts and were revealed by the financial intelligence agency AUSTRAC in a press release. The bank was fined $700 million, the largest in Australian corporate history. But it is the drop in the share price that is the focus in today's case, where the shareholders say they're entitled to damages because the bank failed to disclose the problem to the market itself. The bank wants the case dismissed.
6: A $400 million maintenance blitz will be carried out in the state's hospitals after a snap review found serious problems. Mould, leaking roofs and issues with possums, pigeons, asbestos and bird lice were among the problems found. This month's state budget will include money to deal with moisture-related risks and better ventilation and heating systems to reduce the risk of mould. The government says the funding will also modernise hospital equipment and upgrade facilities, including for end-of-life care. Australia's National Science Agency says it's discovered at least 149 new marine species off the Christmas and Cocos Keeling Islands. Researchers from the CSIRO and the Australian Museum travelled to the remote territories in 2021 and 2022, but had not confirmed their findings until now. In cricket, Australia's women's team has beaten the West Indies by 6 wickets in its final T20 warm-up match before its World Cup campaign begins on Saturday. Lucy Hamilton and Ashley Gardner both took 2 wickets as the West Indies were restricted to 131. Australia reached the target with 5 overs to spare. To the weather, scattered showers and isolated storms across the northeast quarter, tending to rain about the northwest slopes. The chance of showers across the central west and southeast, dry and sunny in the far west. In Sydney, partly cloudy this morning with the chance of showers or a storm, heading for a top of 21 degrees in the city and in the west. 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
11: Good morning. Welcome to AM. I'm Melissa Clark in Canberra, coming to you from Ngunnawal country and acknowledging other custodians. On today's program, the US resumes strikes on Iran after Donald Trump grows impatient over the lack of progress on peace talks. And 40,000 Australians suffer stroke every year. And now new health guidelines are out saying the earlier you get into rehab, the better you'll recover.
12: Both in terms of function and that person's overall well-being. People should get guideline-recommended rehab as soon as is clinically appropriate.
11: But first, One Nation has raised more than $1 million in donations in a little over a day as the party aims to capitalise on its surge in support. The momentum of Pauline Hanson's party has the Liberal Party considering not only how to win back voters, but also whether to work with its competitor. Political reporter Evelyn Manfield joined me a short time ago. Evelyn, the coalition's really been wrangling with how to try and deal with the electoral threat that is One Nation. There's all sorts of ideas being thrown around. Take me through what's been unfolding this morning.
13: Some really interesting comments in The Australian this morning from Liberal heavyweight Tony Passan. He has suggested that the coalition and One Nation work hand in glove to identify which seats at the next federal election that the Liberals would be more successful in and which ones One Nation would be more successful in, and sort of not trying to compete against each other. So really interesting and strong comments from him reportedly this morning. But Angus Taylor has just responded saying that he has no plans to carve up seats and we won't be doing that. So really ruling it out.
8: No, there's no plan to carve up seats. We won't be doing that. Emma, what we will be doing is focusing on a Labor government that's taking this country in the wrong direction, with higher taxes, with less houses, with immigration that has not been in line with our housing supply, and with an energy system that is broken. And that will be our focus. It won't be carving up seats.
13: It has been so interesting this week to see how the Coalition and the Liberal Party in particular is responding to these just poll and poll again suggesting that One Nation is becoming really popular with the public, because we've heard the newly installed party president, Tony Abbott, and then Angus Taylor both being very open to a preference deal with One Nation, even though the election is still 2 years away.
11: And at the same time, we have Pauline Hanson rallying in Perth. She's had a very strong reception, I gather. One Nation really is trying to capitalise on this wave of momentum that it has at the moment.
13: Yeah, Perth, you know, we've talked about the South Australian election, the upcoming Victorian election. Pauline Hanson really is travelling across the country. She was met with protesters outside of this event, so sort of Greens types protesting against her being there. But inside this venue, it was sold out, and she was speaking to a crowd that was really backing her in as she criticised the federal budget and Labor and sort of identified which seats she's hoping that One Nation could pick up.
14: First one on the

0: Delgado. Ones have done nothing but destroy this nation, and we will take our nation back.
1: Interestingly, also, the One Nation Party has launched this, quote, fire the liar campaign to try and get rid of Anthony Albanese after Labor is trying to get donations from people to stop the rise of One Nation. According to the One Nation website, they've already generated $1.5 million in donations. So pretty big money we're talking about, Mel.
2: Evelyn Manfield there. The United States has resumed attacks on Iran as the regional conflict escalates once again. The downing of a US military Apache helicopter over the Strait of Hormuz ignited a series of retaliatory responses, with the US striking Iranian facilities and Iran firing missiles back at US targets in the region. Now, Donald Trump has continued the retaliation. John Lyons is the ABC's America's editor. He joined me a short time ago from Washington. John, this wasn't unexpected that the United States would resume these attacks.
3: That's right, Melissa. The president himself said earlier today, we're going to hit them again very hard today. So US Central Command has announced a short time ago that the US has begun launching additional strikes. They call them self-defense strikes against multiple targets in Iran at President Trump's direction. They say, CENTCOM, that the strikes are in response to Iran's what they call unwarranted and continued aggression. Let's have a listen to what President Trump said a short time before these strikes were ordered.
4: We're going to hit them again hard today, in case you miss it, in case you don't turn on your television set. And we'll see what happens with the deal. We're really close to a deal, but they keep tapping us along. They keep playing us for suckers.
2: And, John, there are also some new inflation numbers out in the US today. What do they tell us?
3: Well, that's right. And that is, of course, is connected to the war in Iran in terms of petrol or gas prices here, fertiliser and so forth, are flowing through to the system now. And these figures will send a chill through Australian politics, through the Prime Minister and the Treasurer as well. American inflation figures, the new figure is 4.2% over the last year, inflation growth. Donald Trump, in a very Trumpian way, has tried to turn that into a positive. He said, I love the inflation, was his exact quote. And that's not convincing because he campaigned on the basis that he would lower prices for Americans. I think his constituency, who are really feeling the pain of these higher prices, will not agree with him when he says, I love inflation. But what he's saying is that when the war is over, who knows when that will be, that there will be a dramatic reduction in petrol and other prices.
2: And Australia has signed a joint statement condemning Iran's behaviour on foreign soil. Take me through the details.
3: That's right. 22 countries have signed this statement released by the State Department here in Washington. That includes Australia, the UK, US, Canada, France, Ireland, New Zealand and others. And essentially it is claiming that the Iranian regime is engaged around the world in plotting and other malign actions is the wording. They're saying it's being done by the Islamic Revolutionary Guard Corps, their intelligence organisation, the Quds Force. And they specifically talk about Iranian activities against Jewish and Israeli communities and interests, which of course is a very topical one at the moment in Australia with the Royal Commission. And they're also saying these Iranian intelligence agents are targeting Iranian dissidents and Iranian journalists. And so these countries are saying to Iran, quote, attempts to kill, kidnap, harass, intimidate or otherwise attack people on our soil undermines our national sovereignty and international norms.
2: John Lyons in Washington. And the Foreign Minister, Penny Wong, says the government is determined to make a stand against Iran's interference in foreign countries, including Australia.
5: Look, this is an international statement which reflects the concern that so many countries have about the engagement of Iran in their own societies, Iran's behaviour. We know, for example, that Australia, which, as you know, experienced Iranian interference on foreign soil and on Australian soil, and saw Iranian involvement in.

0: anti-Semitic attacks on Jewish institutions. So we've joined this statement to reflect our concern about the way in which the Iranian regime has projected a malign influence into many democracies, including Australia, and we're determined to stand up to it.
1: The Foreign Minister, Penny Wong. You're listening to AM, where it's coming up to 14 past 8. More than 2 years after the High Court's landmark NZYQ ruling that indefinite detention is unlawful, the legal fallout continues. Now, taxpayers could be on the hook for potentially millions of dollars in compensation claims after the High Court unanimously ruled in favour of a non-citizen who was found to have been unlawfully imprisoned. Political reporter Sarah Tomevska explains.
2: The reverberations of the NZYQ decision continue after the High Court handed down another landmark ruling on non-citizens. In 2023, it found the indefinite detention of non-citizens who had no prospect of being deported was unlawful. Now, one man, Safwat Abdelhadi, has successfully argued the Commonwealth unlawfully detained him as he seeks compensation.
3: And the implications to the federal government are quite significant.
2: Human rights lawyer George Newhouse points out the ruling potentially opens the floodgates for hundreds of non-citizens released after the NZYQ ruling to also claim compensation.
3: The exposure could plausibly run into tens of millions of dollars and on some assumptions, over $100 million.
2: Associate Professor of Law at UNSW Ellen Rock says the ruling is a significant step towards compensation, but it's not a final answer.
4: I don't think we could go that far. What the court has resolved here is quite a narrow question about the availability of a defence that the Commonwealth wanted to rely on, but it isn't a complete answer to the outcome of Mr. Abdelhadi's case.
2: George Newhouse explains the legal arguments set out by both sides.
3: So Mr. Abdelhadi says, I was detained when the government had no lawful power to detain me, so I should be able to claim damages for false imprisonment. The government says our officers were following the law as the High Court had stated it at the time, so that should be a defence.
2: The High Court didn't agree. Here's Shadow Immigration Minister John O'Dunham.
5: It is incumbent upon the government to turn around and say we are not going to cop this because it is in the nation's interests to keep our people safe, and that does include protecting us from any obscene compensation payment to a member of this NZYQ cohort. These people are not friendly. They are not nice people. They are people that in many instances have committed serious crimes.
2: Jana Favero from the Asylum Seeker Resource Centre disagrees.
6: Where there have been instances where people have had any criminality, all their sentences have been served. So the High Court is sending a clear message that's up to the courts to decide punishment, not politicians.
2: The government says it's carefully considering the judgment and its implications.
1: Sarah Tomevska. There's a global race underway to develop computing power, which is prompting the rush to build data centres. The federal minister overseeing the sector, Andrew Charlton, will, in a speech today, insist data centres bring new energy supply, cover their network costs and be demand flexible, and request computing power is available to local startups and researchers. Belinda Dennett is the CEO of Data Centres Australia. She joined me a short time ago. Belinda, thank you very much for speaking with AM this morning.
7: Great to be with you.
1: Are new data centres prepared to develop new renewable electricity generation to meet all of their power needs?
7: Well, so what's really important to understand is what data centres already do. Data centre operators and their customers are offsetting 70% of their energy use by underwriting new renewable energy projects. They sign long-term offtake agreements and they use large generation certificates. So that's already happening today voluntarily. We would love to meet the 100% offset requirement. There are some challenges in how you design rules rules around that, who that onus falls on, when that falls due. So data centres are built in phases. You might announce a 200 megawatt data centre, but that won't become operational for many years. So signing a long-term offtake agreement for that end goal can be quite difficult. We actually need more viable renewable energy projects that can be underwritten. So they're all the things we have to work through. But the objective of it, that offsetting 100% of your energy use, is something that data center operators are already aligned with. That's their ambition. How we make that work is a little more challenging, but the principles certainly our operators are aligned to.
1: There are certainly some in the renewable energy sector who are very concerned that a lot of the contracts, particularly the long-term power purchasing agreements that are being signed, are with existing renewable sources, not new ones. They think it's incumbent upon data centres to help develop those new resources themselves. Is that not an unreasonable demand?
7: Well, I'm not sure that that's actually accurate. Certainly, AWS announced just a couple of months ago signing 9 new renewable energy projects. They were all new projects. I think it's reasonable to think that data center operators do their due diligence on a project before they sign a 10 to 15 year contract, that they are actually going to be viable. They're going to deliver electrons. What we say is it's nonsensical to ask a data center operator or their customer to sign a long-term contract with a project that may never eventuate or may eventuate in 10 years, which is what we're seeing it takes for wind projects to develop.
1: So yes, but if data centers are not underwriting or ensuring that there is newer sources to come on over that long period of time, then that means that they will be relying on existing or projects that are already underway, which is ultimately a cost that is spread across all of the electricity user base, which is people and businesses. Given the impact that data centres and the energy usage have on the grid, isn't that part of the social licence to make sure that it is all new and not relying on existing or things that are already in the pipeline?
7: Well, I think that's where I come down to how you design these rules. So firstly, I'm not sure that I agree with the premise that these are not new projects, but also trying to time a data center build. Data centers can be built within 3 years. A renewable energy project, 7 to 10 years. So are we asking operators and their customers to sign agreements for a project that won't commence until 7 years after the data center is built? The timing thing matters, and that's what will happen if the government wants to write rules about that. You know, that's something we've got to work through. If the government says, yes, that's okay, we want you to sign a project, but we understand for 7 years you'll be operating and that project isn't delivering electrons, then maybe that's okay. But this time matching part is quite challenging. But again, I dispute the fact that these are not new projects. A lot of these projects would never be built without that long-term offtake agreement that our data center operators and their customers are signing.
1: Will the sector be able to meet this demand from Andrew Charlton that local startups and researchers be able to access the computing power that's housed in the data centers?
7: Well, I think that too is already happening. I'm at a data center conference at the moment, and we've got lots of universities here. They're talking to operators, they're making arrangements with operators. So that I think in many ways is already happening. Again, how you design those rules will become important, because a lot of our operators they don't own the compute. So the compute part is owned by a customer, perhaps a big global tech company or others. That's the sort of detail we need to work through. What does that look like or mean? But again, in principle, no one has an objection to making sure that that compute is available to startups and to the ecosystem.
1: Belinda Dennett, thank you very much for speaking to me on AM this morning.
7: Thank you.
1: And Belinda Dennett is the CEO of Data Centres Australia. The country's official health guidelines have been updated to reflect the importance of getting stroke victims into rehab for their injuries as soon as possible. Each year, more than 40,000 people in Australia have a stroke, as Oliver Gordon reports.
8: Saran Chamberlain was just 38 when she had a stroke.
9: I was tidying up my daughter's bedroom and my left arm shook and I touched it and it felt numb. I fell over and it was only when my partner came in, who is a volunteer ambulance officer, and he said, "I think you're having a stroke."
8: The consequences were severe and have lingered 13 years after the incident.
9: To this day, I have no sensation on the entire left side of my body.
8: Today, the Australian Commission of Safety and Quality in Healthcare is releasing an update to its national standard of care for stroke. The new gold standard guidelines recommend stroke survivors have their rehabilitation needs assessed as early as possible or within 48 hours of hospital admission. It's a recommendation Saran Chamberlain wholeheartedly backs.
9: I went straight from hospital to therapy. I know that my walking now is better than it would have been had I not had therapy. I wasn't on my own in that I was trying to sort of get around my home or anything like that.
8: Dr. Lee Fong is a medical advisor for the Australian Commission on Safety and Quality in Healthcare and says the evidence is now clear. The earlier you get into rehab after a stroke, the better the outcomes.
10: Both in terms of function and for that person's overall well-being. So that's a big emphasis of the clinical care standard, that that people should get early assessment. They should get a multidisciplinary assessment within 48 hours of their hospital admission, and they get individualised and guideline-recommended rehab as soon as is clinically appropriate.
8: The first update to the guidelines since 2019 also includes a stronger focus on individualised care and follow-up appointments.
10: For patients, in other words, to have a tailored plan that isn't just a plan, but something that's concrete. Their needs have been assessed and they have a follow-up appointment booked 6 months after they've been discharged from hospital.
8: Stroke is one of the leading causes of death in Australia, claiming about 8,000 lives each year. As well as the added emphasis on rehab, the guidelines maintain a focus on accurate early assessment and time-critical therapies.
5: Part of that starts with people in the community recognising the signs of stroke.
8: Professor Tim Kleinig is one of the country's leading stroke neurologists.
5: You might have heard of FAST, which stands for face, drooping of the face, arm, you can't lift your arm, speech, slurred or confused speech, and then time. So if people experience those symptoms, they should call an ambulance immediately, call 000.
8: As the new guidelines are released, stroke survivor Saran Chamberlain says she'll keep advocating for better health outcomes and pushing the limits of what's possible for her body post-stroke.
9: I am loud and proud in my own advocacy, I suppose, and I'm trying to do the same for others who are coming after me who don't perhaps have as much of a voice as I do.
8: And you're also kneeboarding and snow skiing.
9: I am, yes.
1: Stroke survivor Saran Chamberlain ending Oliver Gordon's report. For a growing number of Australians, getting off gas and electrifying their homes is a personal choice. But what happens when the company that owns the gas pipeline simply walks away, leaving consumers with no supply? One Australian town is now grappling with that exact question, as energy reporter Daniel Mercer explains.
11: At his restaurant in Albany, on Western Australia's south coast, Les Palmer casts a trained eye over the grill.
12: Definitely flame grill, and that's what we really emphasise.
11: It's midday, and he's overseeing the lunchtime service, as he has done for most of the past two decades in the game as a chef and business owner.
12: Collectively in hospitality, I've been in it for 26 years now, my wife's been in it for over 30, and it's just been our lives, it's been our career paths.
11: Throughout that time, whatever the ups and downs of hospitality, Les Palmer says one thing at least has stayed the same. He's always cooked with gas.
12: I guess there's a bit of a culture in hospitality. We're all brought up on it. This is what we know.
11: That way of doing things may be about to come to an end through no choice of his own. ATCO, a privately owned Canadian company, has revealed it will start shutting Albany's reticulated gas network from next year, leaving 8,000 affected customers to find other options.
12: To be told that you're getting your utility removed and that's the end of that, I don't think that's very fair.
13: Greg Stocks is Albany's mayor, and he says ATCO's decision sideswiped the town and left affected households and businesses in a difficult position. He says they can either switch to bottled gas, which is more expensive and less convenient, or electrify their properties, which comes with a hefty upfront bill many cannot afford. Although he'd prefer to see the gas network retained, Greg Stock says ATCO should be forced to pay most of the transition costs if it closes.
14: They do have a moral obligation. They have been collecting money from residents of Albany for the last 15 years, and that money is supposed to be going into the structural network. It obviously hasn't.
13: WA Energy Minister Amber-Jade Sanderson is sympathetic to the complaints levelled against ATCO.
15: Look, I was very disappointed. The government was incredibly disappointed at ATCO's decision to walk away from Albany.
13: The minister is pressing the company to dip into its own pocket to help customers, but acknowledges the state will have to do its part as well. She says the decision by ATCO to effectively abandon a town shows the risks involved in privatising essential services.
15: It purchased the network with eyes wide open, understanding the age of it. It made a decision not to invest in it, but to walk away.
13: Albany restaurateur Les Palmer is now questioning whether his business can survive any transition. He says the situation also raises uncomfortable questions about the way the transition away from gas unfolds.
16: If people want us to go to electric, that is fine, but there needs to be a broader discussion of how that happens and how that transitions instead of it being thrust upon us.
1: Albany restaurateur Les Palmer, ending that report by Daniel Mercer and Mark Bennett. And ATCO says the Albany network was no longer viable and upgrading it would have imposed an excessive burden on customers. A spokesman for the company says it has given significant notice of its plans and even though it has no legal obligation to, it will contribute to transition costs. Briefly in finance, Wall Street has ended sharply lower and the Aussie dollar's lower, buying 70 US cents. That's AM for today. I'm Melissa Clark. It's 8:30.
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19: A very good morning to you. Are police still in control of Sydney streets?
20: Yeah, this one right here, class.
19: Yes, if you caught that vision of this attempted shooting in broad daylight at school pickup...
20: Hold it. Are you done?
19: You may well be asking that question. We're going to talk to the police in just a moment. It is Thursday, the 11th of June. G'day, it's Hamish here. Also ahead this morning, the Sydney seats that Pauline Hanson says she wants to target. She made a speech in Perth overnight where she named which bits of this city she reckons she can win federal seats. Also this morning... Some of our absolute favourites. Vicka and Linda are dropping by the studio this morning ahead of their induction into the ARIA Hall of Fame. They'll have a live performance for you a little later as well. Cannot wait for that. Let's start though at 8:31 with the news headlines and a very good morning to Rhiannon Solomon-Marin.
21: Good morning, Hamish. The United States has begun another round of strikes against Iran. The US Central Command has characterised the attack as additional self-defence strikes in response to Iran's unwarranted and continued aggression. President Donald Trump has vowed to hit Iran again earlier today. Police have charged a third person over a drive-by shooting at a venue in Punchbowl where the funeral of a Sydney gang leader was due to take place. Shots were fired at the building on Saturday afternoon where a service for Lorenzo Lamalu was meant to be held. A 17-year-old boy was charged following a police raid in Ayres. It's alleged he was the getaway driver in the shooting. And the state government has announced what it's describing as a $400 million maintenance blitz across the hospital system. Issues were found at some hospitals as part of a snap review earlier this year, ranging from mould to pest infestations. The government says money in this month's budget will help mitigate against moisture-related risks. And there'll be more news at 9.
19: Thank you very much, Rhiannon.
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0: traffic.
19: 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Good morning to you, Alf.
4: Good morning, Hamish. At Castle Hill, Showground Road at Declanby Drive, a lot of mud in the westbound lane, so do exercise some caution. Also at Warunga, Pacific Highway approaching Pennant Hills Road, a car's broken down westbound in lane 2. That's the centre lane. Through Mascot, still that overhigh truck in lane 1 southbound on General Holmes, just near the airport tunnel, and still busy too around the Rosehill interchange as you approach the Anzac Bridge. Still running on all close to time on all modes of public transport. As always, though, best to plan ahead before you travel at Transport. NSW.info. And for the roads, head to livetraffic.com.
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19: A bit of news to update you on as we go to air this morning. Police are going to address the media later this morning after the notorious Sydney gang rapist Mohammed Skaff was charged with drug and other criminal offences. You might remember that name. He was arrested last night in Greenacre in Sydney southwest. During a search of Skaff and a nearby park, officers allegedly located and seized $25,000 in cash and approximately 140 grams of cocaine. A short time later, at a home in Greenacre, officers allegedly seized $220,000 in cash and 68 grams of cocaine, 10 grams of MDMA, a vehicle and several mobile phones. He and two others arrested are due in court later today. Skaff was paroled, of course, back in 2021, you might recall, after being sentenced to 23 years imprisonment for his role in the Sydney gang rapes in the year 2000. We will keep you across that story.
0: 702 ABC Sydney.
18: Mornings with Hamish McDonald.
19: Staying with police at 26 minutes to 9, police are searching for a gunman who was seen pointing his weapon at a man and his teenage daughter during school pickup this week in Western Sydney. Pretty extraordinary set of circumstances. CCTV has emerged of the incident outside the school in Fairfield West on Tuesday afternoon. Well, the vision shows a man in a fluoro high-vis shirt and a teenage girl fleeing. They're related to crime figures but not believed to have any involvement in criminal activities themselves. The gunman also fled. It appears his weapon jammed. The incident happened in broad daylight and it's prompted the opposition leader, Kelly Sloan, to say that gang violence on our streets is now out of control. Police Detective Superintendent Jason Box is here this morning. Good morning to you.
27: Good morning.
19: The assertion from the opposition is that gang violence is out of control on Sydney streets. Can you understand why some people might agree with that?
27: Well, I can understand the sentiment. I know that the visual of that incident you just discussed is concerning, and it is to us as well. But, you know, I want to assure the public that Task Force Falcon and State Crime and all the regional commands have been extremely busy in, you know, arresting, detecting and preventing and disrupting this type of crime. You know, since the inception of Falcon, there's been over 569 arrests, 1,500 charges, 400 warrants have been executed, 50 firearms have been seized, 1,500 rounds of ammunition, 90 weapons seized, 130 stage vehicles, which are to be used in these serious crimes, seized. You know, $254 million in drugs were seized, and we've charged people for the most serious offences, from murders, conspiring to murder, attempted murders, kidnappings, public place shootings, stabbings and criminal groups. And we're continuing. We're not stopping.
19: If that is the case, why do you think that's not deterring these criminals from doing more and more brazen activities?
27: Monetary gain. There's obviously an offshore influence and people are being recruited, and as has been seen over the last 12 months, the large number of juveniles and young men and women that we charge for these offences, and some of them have minimal, if no criminal history at all, are conducting these violent acts on their behalf.
19: But if you're saying it's just for financial gain, why then do these serious penalties not deter them? I guess, you know, if we're to believe what you're saying this morning, that you are on top of this, why isn't that creating a deterrent effect?
27: for the, as I said, that monetary gain, the bravado. These people, these young people in particular, with minimal criminal history, do not realise what they're getting into. They're taking on these serious acts of violence, not knowing who they're targeting on many occasions. As we've seen, there's been innocent people that have been killed, injured, seriously injured, because they are being targeted by those people who do not know what they're getting involved in.
19: So how are they getting involved? Are more serious criminals inviting them in?
27: Yes.
19: What's the circumstance in which young people with minimal knowledge of, I suppose, gangland warfare are getting involved?
27: They're being recruited via a multi-tiered process from offshore entities in particular, and also some onshore. It goes down to someone that recruits, to people that then plan, and then down to the, generally the juvenile or young person with minimal history that is taking these jobs on, for want of a better term, to go out and commit these acts of violence.
19: And so are you able to disrupt those systems, those processes that are connecting all of these people, or not?
27: Yes, I think we are. We're gaining a lot of intelligence and information from these arrests. Just yesterday we arrested a shooter and also the driver for that incident out at the reception centre at Punch Bowl, and also someone who was facilitating this offence, who provided the weapons and the firearms. And there's more arrests coming, so that was within days.
19: In terms of this brazen attempted shooting that was captured on CCTV at a school pickup in broad daylight, what happened? Did the gunman's weapon jam? Is that the only thing that prevented this from turning, I suppose, deadly?
27: I can't confirm that at this stage. Task Force Falcon has taken that investigation over, and we are out in the field at the moment. We are speaking to witnesses, we're canvassing, and we're looking at CCTV. I can't confirm that is actually what happened at this point in time.
19: Can you confirm whether this is a conflict between the Alamedines and the Coconut Cartel?
27: Can't confirm that either, as obviously this person was targeted. The reason is still to be determined.
19: But there's some reporting suggesting that the person targeted was a relative of someone in the Alamedine crime clan who themselves had no crime links.
27: The person is associated with the Alamedines, but that does not necessarily equate it to being from a Coconut Cartel. It could be a number of reasons that we're trying to determine today with our detectives in the field.
19: Who and what is the Coconut Cartel?
27: Well, it was a name utilised by these people that are facilitating the serious crime. They've utilised this on social media, which has been seen where there's been public place shootings. There's also been other various names that have been used. In terms of an entity, you know, it's quite obvious whenever someone is committing a crime, they're attaching a name to it just for that purpose of promoting their self-cause, you know. But, it is a group of people that are organising, facilitating criminal activity, though, you know, that they're financial arm, as was discussed by the CIS Commission the other week, has been diminished with a large drug supply network closed down. There's been incidents overseas where they've been targeted, and there's also been numerous arrests here.
19: On the text line, Ian's in touch asking how much of this gun violence is related to illegal tobacco?
27: Oh, in terms of what we're doing on the Falcon, there's no connection there that I'm aware of.
19: Are we seeing violence on the streets connected with illegal tobacco?
27: Oh, it's documented in Melbourne in particular. I haven't seen a great deal here myself.
19: So you don't think there is a connection?
27: At the start of Falcon, we did arrest people that were doing aggravated break and enters using, you know, force to steal tobacco, but primarily, no, I haven't seen a great deal of that.
19: The Labor state government brought in legislation with tougher maximum sentences for criminals recruiting kids for gang hits. Yes. Here's the Police Minister, Yasmin Catley, speaking to ABC News last week.
2: We've passed laws that go straight to the organised crime playbook: guns, cars, money, and the despicable act of recruiting kids into organised crime. Police are disrupting these gangs every single day. Now the laws have caught up with these tactics.
19: That's the police minister there. But interestingly, the state government voted against coalition amendments to mandate fixed non-parole terms, specifically 9 years for aggravated firearms offences, 8 years for burning so-called kill cars, and 10 years for recruiting children into criminal acts. I'm not expecting you to wade into the politics of this, but would you welcome even tougher laws?
27: Yeah, as the minister said, those laws that were proposed and would assist us, because, you know, we have to move with what the current climate is. And, you know, the recruitment of juveniles is something we're facing, and these cars that are being used, we've recovered 130 of them. If it's an article or an instrument of crime, people need to be held accountable. But, you know, we've got very strong laws at the moment. If they are committing those acts and they're providing the cars, if they're for these offences or the firearms, they get caught up in the principal offence, as was yesterday with the shooting at Punch Bowl. The person who provided the firearm and the cars, they've been charged with the public place shooting as well.
19: I understand that. I suspect many listening are just seeking assurance as to whether you have all the tools available to you to deal with this stuff that you need. And so my question is whether you would welcome or be open to even tougher laws.
27: It depends what they are. It's a bit hard to answer that, you know, hypothetical question, you know, to be honest. But any law that assists us, you know, would be of benefit. But everything proposed is reasonable. And, you know, but saying that, we do have some very, very strong laws here.
19: But I suppose specifically I am talking about mandated fixed non-parole terms.
27: May well be a deterrent for those people, as I said. But the biggest concern is those juveniles and young people do not know what they're getting involved in.
19: Police Superintendent Jason Box is here on 702 Mornings. I played some audio earlier. I should clarify, in fact, that this related to a shooting, another incident in Sydney on Saturday, what looked like an AK-47 machine gun that was used in Punch Bowl. About 30 shots were fired into a function centre.
3: Yeah, this one right here, class.
19: And now, we learned this morning that a 17-year-old boy has been charged. He's due before court today. He was allegedly driving the vehicle. Earlier this week, two contract criminals aged 17 and 23 were charged after allegedly being paid for the shooting. Can you help us understand why young people might post videos of themselves like this? Doesn't that tell us something about whether they're even afraid of penalties?
27: Yeah, I think to validate what they're doing and to show that they've actually carried out the act, I think, on some occasions, because they are doing this for money. So primarily they're putting it out there to show what they've done. It does show, to me, the total disregard for public safety. There could have been people in that building. All those persons connected to that have now been arrested, two 17-year-olds and a 23-year-old. We're still looking at other people that may have been an accessory and assisted these people.
19: So are Sydney's streets safe?
27: There's obviously concern and there's violence there, but I assure, you know, the community that the police are doing everything we can to prevent and disrupt this, and we'll continue. We haven't stopped. Those figures that I gave you earlier is indicative of what we're doing, and, you know, and we need to continue and disrupt those offshore with our partners that are directing people onshore, and that's our biggest challenge.
19: Look, we appreciate you turning up. I know some of these are difficult questions, but thank you very much for your time.
27: No worries, Hamish. Thank you.
19: That's Police Detective Superintendent Jason Box, 1300 222 702, if you'd like to say something on this.
17: Mornings with Hamish McDonald.
5: 702 ABC Sydney.
19: It is a quarter to nine. As I mentioned, Vicar and Linda coming up later this morning. We're so excited to be seeing them. They are being inducted into the ARIA Hall of Fame. And so it's just an absolute delight that they'll be here in the Sydney studios this morning performing live. They're always a pretty fun chat as well. That's coming up a little later. Another story that I wanted to mention to you this morning is that the One Nation leader, Pauline Hanson, has vowed overnight to target the seats of sitting Labor ministers with the money that has been raised over the past week or so by her supporters. You might have seen stories about a huge amount of money being contributed. Top of her list is two ministers right here in Western Sydney. In just 24 hours, One Nation has received more than $1.6 million in donations as part of its Fire the Liar fundraising campaign. The party is leading both Labor and the Coalition in recent opinion polls. Pauline Hanson arrived in Perth last night for a two-day visit to Western Australia and spoke to supporters.
6: All I said was, fire the liar. That tells you something. I heard on the Albanese put out his fighting fund. Guess what? I think he's only raised about $20,000. So that tells you something, that we are on the right track. And I'm going to target those Labor seats, not coalition, target the Labor seats to get rid of those. First one on my list, Chris Bowen.
19: So you heard it from Pauline Hanson. There has been a lot of speculation about which Sydney seats One Nation might target at the next federal election. Chris Bowen's seat is McMahon in Western Sydney. Tony Burke's seat, Watson. If you're in those areas, I would like to hear from you this morning, 1300 222 702. Do you think that's where the political mood is trending in your part of Sydney? While Pauline Hanson did get a warm reception inside the venue overnight, outside she was met by a group of protesters. Some of the sounds outside that venue in Perth last night. Senior Labor frontbencher Penny Wong says she is not concerned about One Nation's fundraising campaign. Senator Wong says she doesn't believe Pauline Hanson's policies are good for the country. This is what...

0: the Foreign Minister had to say.
1: Particularly helpful. Like I said, I'm not interested in the personal discussion. I'm interested in what One Nation's policies are. What I do know and what we all can see is that they are very good at provoking anger, but they have very little to say about what solutions.
0: That's Penny Wong speaking on Radio National earlier this morning. The Liberal leader, Angus Taylor, has left the door open to a preference deal with One Nation, by the way, but he says there's no plan to carve up seats between the two parties.
2: What we will be doing is focusing on a Labor government that's taking this country in the wrong direction, with higher taxes, with less houses, with immigration that has not been in line with our housing supply, and with an energy system that is broken. And that will be our focus. It won't be carving up seats.
0: That's Angus Taylor, the Liberal leader there. Martin's here from Penrith this morning. Good morning to you, Martin.
3: Oh, good morning.
0: How are you coming at this issue? You're in Penrith. That is a Liberal-held seat at the moment, federally. Melissa McIntosh is the local member. Can you see, do you hear a lot of people thinking about voting One Nation?
3: Yeah, 100%. I'm a small business owner and, you know, just a struggling sort of, family business person. And we've got one investment property. People are appalled by the deceit of the Labor Party at the last, saying that CGT was off the table.
0: And so why is it making you, I mean, are you thinking of switching your vote to One Nation?
3: Yep, 100%.
0: From Liberal, or do you mind just sort of explaining where you sit a little bit so we can understand where the movement is?
3: Well, certainly friends of who have got people in Labor seats, they're 100% switching to One Nation if they run in those seats, that's for sure. Mm. I know we've got a Liberal member, but One Nation just seemed to be more aligned with what people are thinking.
0: And so what is it about One Nation that you're feeling aligned to policy-wise? What are the solutions they're offering that you think will deliver?
3: They just seem to be more looking out for hard-working Australians and not sort of taxing the bejesus out of people, if you know what I mean. They seem to be more aligned with the working class and protecting Australians who have worked their lives to put food on the table for their families.
0: And so have you taken a look at their policies, though, that would support that? I can hear you sort of, there's something that's chiming for you in the messaging. What is it about the policies?
3: Well, they just seem to be more aligned with, you know, working Australians and protecting families from, you know, who are struggling to put food on the table.
0: And how do you put that together with the support that and the backing that Pauline Hanson openly received from a billionaire like Gina Rinehart?
3: Well, I mean, she doesn't have the support base and backing of the major parties, so I don't see any issue with having someone like that supporting her, because at the end of the day, these political parties have got to be funded from somewhere. So it makes sense to me that, you know, someone like Gina Rinehart can step in and support, whereas, you know, the other parties have got their traditional supporter base. One Nation are a newer party. There's no issue in that for me.
0: And so what is it, you're saying that CGT is the sort of big issue for you. What's One Nation going to do on that?
3: Well, I've heard that they will reverse the position on that, so they'll also support people having up to two investment properties, which would have the CGT entitlement as it was previously, the 50% discount and the negative gearing. Yeah, these changes are not things that the Labor Party have brought in. They're basically just taxing hardworking Australians, and people have had a gutful of it.
0: And because I think the Liberal Party is obviously talking about pushing back against these changes as well. Why the One Nation version of that? Why is that more appealing to you than the Liberal version?
3: Liberal Party have had a run for a while, and I just don't seem to be cutting through in their messaging and their support base. So I think people just. They,

0: I think they're more aligning themselves with what One Nation has to offer. They want to perhaps someone else in opposition to put forward an agenda and be a bit more incisive and a bit more cut through the messaging and attract more votes.
1: And just by the way, I'm going to have to move on, but do you know who the local candidate will be where you are? Do you know who you'll be voting for?
0: Not at this stage, but I'm sure they'll do their usual vetting. We're still 2 years out from an election, so not at this stage, but people just like what One Nation are saying and what they're doing.
1: Martin, thanks very much for your call this morning.
0: Thank you. Bye-bye.
1: 1300 222 702 is the number. Rory's here from Paddington. Good morning.
2: Hey, Hamish, how are you going?
1: Yeah, very well, thanks. What did you want to say?
2: I mean, just listening to that previous caller and just the general conversation on One Nation at the moment, like obviously they've had some good polls, but I don't think it's indicative of a major shift. I think, you know, come around a budget, you're going to get polling that's going to favour One Nation and like coalition alike. And we are, as I said, we're quite far out from the election. And I think, again, back to your previous caller's point about being for the battlers of Australia, supposedly, you know, I don't think that's the case when you've got Pauline taking $1 million planes from, you know, mining magnates in this country. And
1: Can you just tease out what you think, what you mean by the fact that you think they won't make a dent at the election? At the moment, they're the party with the single biggest share of public support. Why do you think that wouldn't translate into votes and then seats at the federal election?
2: I mean, hopefully other party or the coalition don't allow them to preference one another, because I don't think it's in the coalition's interest to let One Nation get ahead.
1: Because they are saying that they're open to it now. This is a bit of a change that we're seeing over the last few weeks. The new party president, Tony Abbott, says he's open to it. You're seeing various members of the party, the parliamentary party, saying that they're open to it. Angus Taylor certainly leaving the door open to it.
2: I mean, have a look at what Reform is doing in the UK. If we can kind of, you know, potentially model what might happen in this country, if that is the case, then the coalition are kind of walking themselves into nowhere.
1: And so I'm just kind of curious, though, why you think it'll peter out before the election.
2: I mean, I think the support might be there, but I think when, you know, coming close to elections, parliamentarians, politicians get challenged much more. And I think, I mean, when you listen to Pauline speak about any policy, look what Barnaby said on Sky last week. He couldn't even get his own policy correct. He had to have a senator from his party, from One Nation, come on and to actually tease out what he meant by the policy. And I just think incompetence is so obvious in the One Nation. And it's all raising money. If you don't actually have any good policy to pick, policy actually want change in the country, then how are you going to do it with One Nation?
1: Rory, it's you're making a really interesting point, but the phone line's getting a bit disrupted, so we might leave it there. Thank you very much for your call this morning. Steve's here from Warriewood. Good morning, Steve.
3: Oh, okay. Hello there.
1: Yeah, g'day.
3: G'day. Look, in regard to One Nation, it's when Trump won the second election and the party was held at Mar-a-Lago, Gina went over there for the party with President Trump, and as did her special guest, that was Pauline Hanson. So if we want to look to what One Nation is really offering, we should see about how middle class and working class America is doing right now, with higher energy bills, higher inflation, higher medical costs, tax cuts for the rich, failed promises after failed promises. If that's what we want with One Nation, that's what we're going to get. We're going to get MAGA, Aussie version 2.
1: Do you think, though, if people are angry or feeling disenfranchised, they particularly care about the consequence?
3: I don't think they do. I think they're just lashing out. Yeah, I know. And, you know, and absolutely the Liberal and Labor parties have done nothing to actually regain their trust. And I understand the disenchantment. But going to a One Nation is just going to be a bait and switch, just like the Americans, unfortunately, suffering right now. And we're going to get the same thing here. They're not going to be our saviour.
1: Do you know people that are switching to One Nation or at least thinking about it?
3: I have colleagues who I work with who are, yes.
1: And do you have some sense of the kind of policy appeal? You know, it was interesting hearing CGT, the big factor for that caller a couple of minutes ago. But
3: I think depending on their, you know, financial situation and their wealth, that could be an issue. For a lot of my colleagues at work, that's not a big issue. It's more of a general disenchantment with the political system that's been sort of, you know, not listening to them or not sending its message clearly enough.
1: Mm. Look, Steve, thank you very much for calling in this morning. We appreciate it.
3: Okay, thank you.
1: 1300 222 702 is the number. We're happy to continue the conversation. Got some really wonderful stories coming up this morning, including our conversation with Vika and Linda. I'm also going to preview the wonderful Charlie Chan composition of Sydney Sounds. You'll hear that straight after the news. And the full Sydney Sounds composition will be broadcast tomorrow morning here on 702 Mornings. That's all coming up, but right now it's news time. It's 9 o'clock.
4: When it impacts you.
5: The state's public hospitals have experienced the highest level of demand for beds on record.
4: When experts speak.
6: 61% of them told us a regular, well-paid job on its own isn't enough to lift them out of poverty.
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8: Rhiannon Solomon Marin with ABC News. The United States has announced it's launched new strikes on Iran after President Donald Trump vowed more action. America's editor John Lyons reports.
9: The United States Central Command has announced that it's launched new attacks against multiple targets in Iran. US Central Command said it was carrying out several self-defense strikes at the direction of the President Donald Trump. This latest escalation follows the downing of a US helicopter this week, prompting retaliation yesterday. John Lyons, ABC News, Washington.
8: Notorious Sydney gang rapist Mohammed Scaff has been charged with drug and other offences after he was arrested in Sydney's southwest last night. Scaff spent more than 20 years in prison and was released on parole in 2021 after he and his brother Bilal were convicted for 6 gang rapes more than 2 decades ago. Police arrested the 42-year-old at his home in Greenacre over his alleged involvement in large-scale illegal drug supply, including cocaine. Another man and a woman were also arrested in connection with the alleged criminal operation. Scaff has been charged with 24 offences and will face court today. A senior state government minister has weighed in on an incident where a gun was allegedly pointed at a man and his daughter outside a school in Sydney's southwest. Police say a masked gunman pointed his weapon at a 44-year-old and his 15-year-old daughter as they sat in their car at Fairfield West yesterday afternoon. The pair left the vehicle and the gunman ran away. They weren't hurt. Minister Paul Scully says no one should be exposed to violence.
10: We're seeing changes in the way that a lot of these criminal groups are behaving and who they're calling on and the way they're doing it. So what we've done is give the police the powers they need to target that reoffending, disrupt those networks, shut down the practice of using children to commit organised crimes.
8: The family of missing Wollongong toddler Cheryl Grimmer has issued a renewed appeal for information as a parliamentary inquiry prepares to hear evidence into long unsolved cases. Kelly Fuller reports.
11: Ahead of appearing before the inquiry, Cheryl's older brother Ricky Nash says the passage of time has not lessened the absence his family has lived with since she vanished as a 3-year-old in 1970. In a social media post, he's urged anyone with information, no matter how small or uncertain, to come forward. He says even fragments of memory, long set aside or dismissed, could now hold meaning in the search for answers. He's appealed directly for people to contact Wollongong Police. He said Cheryl deserves answers and the family deserves to know the truth of what happened.
8: Government officials are warning about Australia's growing reliance on Elon Musk's Starlink as the company prepares to go public on the share market. National AI technology reporter Cam Wilson has more.
12: Satellite internet provider Starlink has an estimated 200,000 Australian customers and deals with both Telstra and Optus. Documents obtained via a Freedom of Information request shows Home Affairs officials flagging that Starlink's success presents a challenge to Australian sovereignty. While acknowledging the service's benefit, officials said it's hard to regulate offshore assets. The Australian Signals Directorate has also warned that private satellite operators exert significant control over their networks. SpaceX did not respond to questions from the ABC.
8: Canada has introduced legislation that could bar children under 16 from having social media accounts unless companies show they can make their platforms safe. The new laws cover seven types of harmful content, including material that induces children to harm themselves and non-consensual intimate images. Canada is joining a growing global effort to tighten safety protections online after Australia's world-first social media ban was enforced last year. In sport, Australian sprinter Gout Gout has finished sixth in the men's 200 metres at his first Diamond League meet in Oslo. Gout crossed the line in 20.6 seconds, well outside his personal best of 19.67. Olympic champion Letsile Tobogo won the race in a time of 19.84 seconds. Gout says he'll continue to work hard and put no limits on his potential.
13: Every race I go into as the underdog, so I'm going out here against the big boys and... Yeah, I'll definitely keep coming back for sure. I put no limits to myself, so I personally can't tell you how good I'll come, but myself, there's no limits. I go as far as I can.
8: To the weather, scattered showers and isolated storms across the northeast quarter, tending to rain above the northwest slopes, dry and sunny in the far west. In Sydney, partly cloudy this morning with a chance of showers or a storm. 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
1: G'day there. It is Hamish here. It is Thursday, 11th of June. Hope you're having a lovely morning so far. The Sydney seats, Pauline Hanson says she wants to go after at the federal election.
14: And I'm going to target those Labor seats, not coalition, target the Labor seats. Yeah. First one on my list, Chris Bowen. Second one.
1: Tony Burke and Chris Bowen, the Sydney Labor ministers that Pauline Hanson said overnight she wants to go after. 1300 222 702 is the number. We're discussing what this means for Sydney, whether those votes really are there. We know a lot of people are really thinking about this, engaging pretty strongly one way or another, trying to have a sensible, thoughtful conversation about it as best we can. 1300 222 702. Also ahead, not sure if you've thought much about Aung San Suu Kyi recently. Where is she? The Nobel Peace Prize winner has been effectively disappeared in Myanmar. Her son tells me he now wants to see proof of life.
15: The military have said that she's been moved to house arrest, but they've provided no concrete evidence of that, and there's nobody who's been allowed to see her.
1: You're going to hear from Aung San Suu Kyi's son later this hour. Also coming up, something we're very excited about. No!

0: Some of our absolute favourites, Vicar and Linda, are dropping by the studio this morning ahead of their induction into the ARIA Hall of Fame. A live performance for you a little later on as well. Yes, Vicar and Linda coming up here on 702 Mornings. Another person chained to the wheel.
1: 702 ABC Sydney.
0: Traffic. Very good morning to you, Alf. Let's try it again. Good morning, Alf.
2: Good morning, Hamish. On the Central Coast, still some slippery conditions across the coast, so make sure you do slow down and drive to the conditions as well. We don't need anyone slipping and sliding on the roads. Nothing out of the ordinary in terms of delays. Pacific Highway slow south at Wyong, North Wyong Road, Berkeley Vale, and also at Tumbiambi as well, and clear on the school run nearby at Hansons Road. In Sydney, Roseville, a crash on the Pacific Highway just near Clanville Road, also Castle Hill, still at mud spill in the westbound lanes on Showground Road just near Declanby Drive and out at Cranebrook. A bus breakdown on the Northern Road at 9th Avenue. Still no issues across the public transport network. Always best to plan at transport. NSW.info and Hamish for the roads, livetraffic.com.
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0: So, you might recall that in May, I asked you to record the iconic, unique sounds of Sydney on your phone. Send them in. Didn't need to be iconic.

To all of you that contributed, we were inundated with fabulous sounds, cockatoos, brushing teeth, dogs snoring, trains whooshing by, church bells. Composer and friend of the show, Charlie Chan, has been working their magic to turn your sounds into a piece of music, a collaborative piece of music that celebrates Sydney in 2026. The really fantastic news is that their work is pretty much done. They're going to present their piece live on Mornings tomorrow at 10 a.m, so do not miss that. Charlie's put together a little sneak peek for you, though, this morning. I would love to know what you think. 1300 222 702. This is very much a work in progress, so you're welcome to say your piece. Here it is.

0: It's sounding pretty good, Charlie Chan. I think I even caught a bit of Alf Paranicki in there. 1-300-222-702. The full piece of music, Sydney Sounds, tomorrow at 10 a.m. on 702 Mornings.
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0: On the text line, someone just getting in touch saying, I am in Chris Bowen's electorate in Western Sydney. I've never voted for him. This texter says, there's nothing worse than a career politician, but I definitely wouldn't vote for One Nation. They have no policies. Most of his electorate are from many countries and are not Australian citizens necessarily. I'd happily vote for an independent who's been busy helping within the electorate, not some blow-in. 1-300-222-702 is the number. Julie's here from DY. Not one of the seats, Michaela, that Pauline Hanson is targeting. What do you think?
3: Hi, Hamish. How are you?
0: Yeah, very well, thanks. What did you want to add?
3: I don't understand how so many people are saying that they want to vote for One Nation. Like that texter said, there's no policies. I think it's just a really reactive kind of way that One Nation are actually pushing people to be reactive, and they're like really, I think, building up anger. I think they're anti-migration, you know, they're anti-migrants, and I think they're just trying to put scare tactics into everything, and they've got nothing to offer. Like, I would vote for Abbott before I voted for her, and that's saying a lot, you know.
0: Can I just ask on that, though, because the caller from Penrith was actually naming a policy. He was talking about CGT and a broken promise by the federal government. Now, you may disagree with that. Absolutely, that's your right. But that is a policy that he's articulating, that he says that the current government made a promise on, changed their mind, and One Nation's offering an alternative. Isn't that exactly what you're talking about?
3: Yeah, look, I won't claim to know a lot about, like, the tax that sort of has the Labor Party are proposing to come in against startups. That doesn't sound great from what I've been listening to, but I don't know a lot about that. But it sounds like they're going to backtrack on that, which sounds like a good idea. I only really am looking at, I actually think it's good that they are tackling housing. I was actually quite surprised that they didn't maybe set a limit of people can have 4 investment properties and then they would pay more tax rather than the grandfathering thing that they're doing, which I know a lot of people with multiple investment properties and they're not going to be affected, which is fine. Mm. But new business and that sort of thing, I can understand the issue with the startup. But as I said, I'm not overly across that, but it makes sense to roll back the tax somewhat.
0: Yeah. The reason I raise it is just, you know, it strikes me that there's often, you know, some dismissal of those views because there's a sense that there's a lack of policy. But it was quite interesting, I thought, that there was a very specific policy that he was raising.
3: Probably my main issue with her is the division that she will cause or is causing in the country. That's what I think she's targeting. And the whole Gina Rinehart plane thing, I mean, that's just laughing at us. It's like, how can you actually stand up and say, I'm for working Australians, but I will take this plane, like we all would, I suppose. But I think really for me...
0: I wouldn't take a donated plane. I'm letting it be known.
3: Oh, no, well,

0: I would take one, but that's, of course,
1: Julie, I think that's against ABC editorial policies.
0: Oh, of course. Yeah, probably my company policy as well. But I really think she's quite openly pitting people against each other. And I just don't think that's the way forward. I think if a Liberal or Labor Party breaks a promise that they said at an election, but they're breaking it and it might then go on to help people, I personally don't have an issue with that. But, I just think she breeds a lot of hate. Or division, let me say. Not hate, sorry, but division in the country.
1: Julie, thanks for your call this morning. I'm sure we'll continue this conversation.
0: Thanks, Hamish.
1: Good luck with your plane. I hope it arrives soon.
0: Thank you.
1: 1300 222 702 is the number. No!

0: Yes, Mick and Linda coming up later this morning. They're being inducted into the ARIA Hall of Fame. They'll be dropping by after 10 o'clock, plus a live performance from them, which I'm very much looking forward to. I'm ordering my coffee just in time for the music, I reckon. I'm going to kick back and enjoy that one.
1: This is 702 ABC Sydney.
2: Mornings with Hamish McDonald.
0: Now, you might recall the name Mark Tedeschi. For decades, he was the senior Crown Prosecutor here in New South Wales, working on some of the most complex and high-profile criminal trials ever held in this state. The Ivan Milat backpacker murders, for example, the Victor Chang murder, the John Newman assassination, the Kelly Lane murder trial. The list goes on and on. You likely would have seen him on the news, walking in and out of court, quoted from inside the courtroom, occasionally speaking to the waiting media as the cases concluded. He retired back in 2018. And he's had something of a career shift. He now writes true crime books. He is appearing later this month at the Bad Blackheath Crime Festival. And he's with me in the studio this morning. A very good morning to you.
3: Good morning, Hamish. It's delightful to be here.
0: Didn't you have enough of the darker side of humanity during your career?
3: Oh, look, I just love words. I love writing. I love editing. I love talking about crime. I love talking about my books. So it comes naturally.
0: And does the creative criminal side come easily to you, or are you drawing on the things you sort of stumbled across during your career?
3: Oh, very much so, yeah. I think I've learned a lot over 35 years as a Crown Prosecutor.
0: Would you be a good criminal?
3: Perhaps in after-dinner speeches where I'm trying to be a bit humorous, I try and give people hints. You know, if you want to murder your spouse, these are things you shouldn't do. But no, I don't think I'd make a very good criminal.
0: Are there still some cases that you worked on that you think about to this day? Like are there trials or just things that didn't get resolved that you still ponder?
3: Look, I have a really good memory of most of my cases. People would sometimes ask me, which is the most important case that you prosecuted? And my answer was always the same. And that is, the case that I'm doing at any particular time is always the most important, because the people involved, for them, it is so important.
0: Isn't that just the line you have to tell them?
3: Like, there must be ones that have a different... It is really true.
0: There must be ones that have a different level of emotional impact or connection.
3: There are one or two that I found emotionally very hard because of the situation that I was in my own life at that time. There's one in particular where I was prosecuting a man who had murdered his own children to punish his wife for taking a new partner. And I found that very hard because I had young children of the same age myself.
0: Yeah.
3: I found that emotionally very hard. There was another case that I found particularly difficult where it was a case of gross sexual abuse of children where there were films that had been made and the tendering of the videos that the accused had made was an important part of the case, and I just decided I didn't want to see them because I thought I'd never be able to put them out of my mind. Mm. So I managed to prosecute it without actually looking at the videos.
0: Really?
3: Occasionally there have been some aspects that have been really shocking, but on the whole, it's a bit like being a surgeon. You're operating on a case just like a surgeon operates on a patient, and you try and be as professional as possible.
0: Yeah, Mark Tedeschi, you're revealing, I suppose, in that description, a vulnerability.

0: which I suppose we don't necessarily associate with people prosecuting those really big cases, because there does need to be a veneer, doesn't there?
1: There does indeed. It's really important to maintain that separation from the victims, from the police, in fact, from everyone, because you're representing the community of New South Wales. They're your client.
0: Your most recent book deals with the convicted murderer, Bruce Burrell. Can you remind listeners, I mean, the name will be familiar, but I'm sure the details won't necessarily be to all listeners.
1: Bruce Burrell was a man who was prosecuted for the abduction and murder of two women. Kerry Whelan was the first one. She was a woman who lived with her husband and their three children in the foothills of the Blue Mountains at Kurrajong. He abducted her from outside the Park Royal Hotel at Parramatta. And the other woman her name was Dorothy Davis. She was a 74-year-old woman who lived in Lurline Bay, who had lent him money and he had no way of paying it back. So instead of paying the money back, he murdered her, and he abducted Kerry Whelan for ransom, and actually sent a ransom note demanding a huge sum of money.
0: You are going to be talking about the Burrell case at the Blackheath Festival.
1: Yes.
0: Why do you find, you know, as grim as that is, why do you think people are still interested in stories like that?
1: Look, I think there's an insatiable appetite for true crime. People are fascinated by what motivates people to commit serious crime. People are fascinated by narcissism in particular. And I must admit that I also, over the years, have been fascinated by severe narcissism that has been a factor that's caused crime to be committed by some of the people that I prosecuted.
0: Can you expand on that a little? Like, how often is narcissism? Because I actually read an article about this recently. It might have been in the New Yorker or something like that. But it was sort of saying, look, this whole idea of narcissism, it's a bit overstated. It's actually less frequent than what people seem to think. It's just become a bit of a catchphrase, you know, the sort of psychobabble, pop psych language that we use, but it's not necessarily always applied accurately.
1: Look, I think you're right that it is a term that's thrown about a lot in our society, but I have to say that some of the people that I've prosecuted have been severe narcissists, and that prompted my interest in it, not all of them. And it must be said that most severe narcissists actually don't commit serious crime.
0: Really?
1: In fact, some of our...
0: They live a happy, peaceful life.
1: Well, some of our corporate executives are probably severe narcissists that you wouldn't want to live with, but they're very effective people because they're so determined and so immune to the feelings of others, which makes them very good leaders sometimes. But occasionally...
0: Do you want to name any names, Mark Tedeschi?
1: Well, there's a man in the United States that some other people have named. I have to say that there have been some, including two of the people that I've written about, Bruce Burrell being one of them, and the kidnapper and murderer of 8-year-old Graham Thorne in 1960 being the other one, who were clearly severe narcissists. And their personalities are so interesting because they've got no boundaries between their own needs and wants and the rights of others to anything, even to life. And they're also totally oblivious to the fact that they actually leave traces of evidence along the way for the police to find, and their detection is almost inevitable. And they don't realise that. They think that they're of superior ability. They think that they can anticipate any problem that might come up in the commission of crime, but they're totally deluded because they think the rest of the world thinks like them.
0: It's 22 minutes past nine. 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It's 15 degrees in Parramatta Square at the moment, 15 in Gosford and 9 degrees in Katoomba. Mark Tedeschi is the former senior Crown prosecutor, now a crime writer. The Ivan Milat case, you worked on back in the day. It's back in the news. A New South Wales parliamentary inquiry into unsolved murders begins hearings in Bowral, and the committee actually toured the Belanglo State Forest yesterday. Here's what Jeremy Buckingham, the committee chair, said afterwards.
2: Questions about how the search was conducted, how Ivan Milat became the person he did. Were the crimes in Belanglo his only crimes? Did he just start out dragging backpackers into that forest and murdering them, or had he done other crimes? There's an open sore in New South Wales and parts of the east coast of Australia, and that is how so many homicides remain unsolved.
0: So that's Jeremy Buckingham there. We did happen to ask the Homicide Squad Commander Joe Dewey about this inquiry when it was first announced, and these were his concerns.
3: Oh, look, it certainly creates an excessive or extra workload on my investigators, and, you know, look, it's something that's from the government. We'll do what we're told.
0: So that's Joe Dewey there. What's your take on this? Is it valuable having a parliamentary inquiry trying to sort of nudge things forward on all these cold cases? Does it help? Is it worth doing?
1: I don't have the slightest doubt that there are other victims of Ivan Milat. In fact, there have been some police and some private inquiries into that. And what I do know is that something like 15 years before the first Belanglo victims were murdered, Ivan Milat abducted two nurses who were hitchhiking on the Hume Highway at night, I might add, and took them, suddenly drove off the road into a field in the Southern Highlands and raped one of them. He let them out at a service station and they went and complained to the police and he was arrested. He then fled to New Zealand, came back and was actually charged, but got off at trial in very suspicious circumstances that I won't go into. I don't believe that somebody goes from that suddenly 15 years later to murder seven people over the course of, I think it was about 3 years, and then stops. I'm sure there are many other victims of Ivan Milat. I think that there's a degree of comfort, bizarrely, that might come to relatives of the victims to have some sort of answer to what happened, particularly where their bodies have not been found. Even where the bodies have been found, maybe it brings, perhaps comfort's the wrong word, some sort of partial resolution of what happened, to know that probably it was Ivan Milat who was responsible for the death. And there's also the interesting conjecture of, was Ivan Milat acting on his own or not? And the judge at his trial conjectured at the end of the trial that in his view, at least with some of the Belanglo victims, there was probably someone else with him.
0: I would love to keep talking. We're going to have to move on. But Mark Tedeschi, thank you very much for coming in.
1: Thank you, Hamish.
0: I hope we can have you back. I'd love to talk to you again.
1: I'd love to. Yeah,
0: anytime. That is Mark Tedeschi. The Bad Blackheath Crime Festival and Crime Trivia Night as well is on Saturday, the 20th of June. Tickets are available via badsydney.com. Are you in the trivia night? I wouldn't like to go up against
1: you, Mark. I'm not. No, unfortunately, I can't.
0: Thank you.
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0: News headlines coming up in a few minutes from now. It is the beginning of Pride Month. You might have caught Craig's discussion about this morning on Brekkie. Normally an opportunity to celebrate, raise awareness, promote acceptance of all people under the one rainbow flag. But at the heart of the rainbow community this morning is a war for the future of Sydney's Mardi Gras. It's erupted again between the original participants and a new guard of more radical, protest-focused activists. Peter Murphy is a 78er, co-founder of the group Protect Mardi Gras. Good morning to you, Peter.
7: Good morning, Hamish.
0: You've penned a letter. Who to, and what's the point of it?
7: We've written a letter, an open letter, to Damien Nguyen and Luna Chu, who are two of the directors on the board of Sydney Gay and Lesbian Mardi Gras. And it's really a response to a terrible post on the Pride in Protests Facebook page back in April. It's still there, calling for death to the IDF, that is the Israeli Defence Force, and death to the Australian Defence Force. So we're really appalled, and we want them to back down from this.
0: And what's their response been?
7: It's zero at the moment. So we just hopefully there will be a response. We think that whatever, discussions happen in Pride and Protest and views that they have, these particular views especially should not be injected into Mardi Gras, which is all about inclusion and taking care of each other and showing love to everybody. So we're getting the opposite happening, and it's, I think, quite damaging for us.
0: And can you explain for listeners who Damien Nguyen and Luna Chu are?
7: Well, they're two people who are on the board of Mardi Gras who were active leaders of Pride in Protest, another grouping in our community, and they were elected to the board at the last AGM.
0: And when they've made these posts, are they doing so on behalf of Mardi Gras or just in their own right?
7: It's a Pride in Protest statement. The trouble is, Pride in Protest is represented on the board by these two people. So it's something that I don't think we can just turn our eyes away from and ignore. And I think the request we're making is really quite reasonable.
0: And I suppose to give listeners a broader understanding of this, I mean, I understand there are multiple people in the queer community that won't go near the board anymore, that won't go near the organisation of this. There's some concern about the quality of people that might even get involved because they're worried about being targeted by some of these people. Can you explain what's going on?
7: Well, it's hard, Hamish, but I do think that from what I hear about the board meetings themselves, that people are being shouted at in the board meetings. People should be elected to the boards of companies to advance the objectives of the company. It's meant to be a constructive engagement. And of course, people can differ, but I think treating it like a battlefield and you have to defeat other people in the board meeting is really a misconception and a very poor attitude towards Mardi Gras, which is such a valuable social asset for all of us, especially the LGBTQI community, of course.
0: I know you've written this letter with other 78ers, in part because you carry a lot of, authority around the origins of the Mardi Gras. There is a different view that is expressed from time to time that actually the origins of this whole thing are in protest, and maybe, the people that were there at the beginning have become less radical over time. Maybe the broader movement's become less radical, but there has to be a space for people that are more agitative, that maybe want to be at the vanguard of more sort of assertive, less popular arguments, perhaps, and that does also need to be accommodated as part of the ethos of the origin of Mardi Gras.
7: Yes, I think it's good to note that the first Mardi Gras in 1978 was a street party. It was not, it was at 10 o'clock at night, and it was not like a street protest, which actually took place at 11 o'clock in the morning of that day back in 1978. So it was really an effort to use a cultural and performative expression to demonstrate to the broader society who we are and why we should be embraced, not spurned and made into criminals. So, I think I keep on saying this to people who try to say that the Mardi Gras parade is a protest march. It's really not. It's a street party, a performance, and an artistic thing as much as giving messages about where we are these days. And there's always been a space for people like those in Pride and Protest in the parade. The trouble is they've started to actually threaten and physically attack people in the parade. That's so appalling and really completely misplaced behaviour. So there's no actual bar on radical thought or ideas and issues being raised in the parade or outside. And really, of course, Pride and Protest has got the whole of Sydney and the whole of the year to organise events, to raise the issues they really want to raise. They should be encouraged to do that.
0: Peter Murphy, thanks very much for your time and happy Pride Month.
7: Thank you very much, Hamish. Same to you.
0: Peter Murphy there, 78er, co-founder of Protect Mardi Gras.
8: Have your say.
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0: You're going to hear from Aung San Suu Kyi's son in the next half hour. He's been speaking to Geraldine Doogue and I. He wants to know where his mother is. Effectively, he says she's been disappeared by the Myanmar government. He wants proof of life demonstrated. He hasn't heard from her now in years. That's coming up in the next half hour. First, though, let's get the news headlines. Rhiannon Solomon Marin is here. Good morning.
10: Good morning, Hamish. Notorious Sydney gang rapist Mohammed Scaff has been charged with drug and other offences after he was arrested at a home in Greenacre last night. Scaff and his brother Bilal were convicted over six gang rapes more than two decades ago, and he spent more than 20 years in prison. Another man and a woman were also arrested alongside Scaff last night over their alleged involvement in large-scale illegal drug supply. The US military says it's launched new attacks on multiple targets across Iran for stalling in negotiations to end the war. President Donald Trump had been vowing to hit Iran again in statements he made earlier today. The latest escalation follows the downing of a US helicopter this week, which prompted retaliation from Iran yesterday. Iran says it's now shut the Strait of Hormuz for all vessels. And around a third of businesses in New South Wales say they're expecting to slash staff over the coming months. Business New South Wales' latest conditions survey reveals confidence has collapsed, driven by weaker demand, rising costs and global uncertainty. Financial pressures are also intensifying, with almost one in five businesses considering closing permanently. To Sydney's weather this morning, partly cloudy with the chance of showers or a storm, heading for a top of 21 degrees in the city and in the west. Right now on the coast, it's 16 and it's 14 degrees in Penrith. And there'll be more news at 10.
0: Rhiannon, thank you very much.
9: Afternoons with James O'Loughlin.
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9: Then Thomas Arete from 3.
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0: We're going to talk sport in just a minute. Wonderful result for our Rugby Sevens women's side. Won the World Championships. What comes next? That's coming up shortly. But we have been having this conversation this morning about the seats that One Nation might win, the ones that they're saying they want to go for, particularly here in Sydney. Toby's called in from Orange. Good morning to you, Toby.
13: Oh, morning, Hamish.
0: What is it that you think folks in the city don't really get about this?
13: Well, I don't want to sneer at someone because of where they live, but I do note the postcodes of some of your callers. Particularly one woman who said she doesn't understand why someone would vote One Nation. I think that's the very point, Hamish. They don't understand. I wouldn't vote for a One Nation candidate ever, but I do understand why people would. The One Nation candidate in our electorate in the Orange District last time didn't do so well, but I would not be at all surprised if that person ran again, if she succeeded. Because if there's a preference deal with the coalition, I think the independents and the Labor Party are in serious trouble. And I'll just give you one example.
0: Just to sort of place things for listeners, yeah. I think Orange is in the seat of Kallair, right, which is held by the independent, Andrew Gee, former National.
13: Correct, and he's a great member, and our state seat is held by an independent. So that gives you a symbol that people have lost faith in the major parties on both sides.
0: So what is it? What's the driver in your view? Because I guess, you know, and I think sometimes with these conversations they can get pretty personal. People reacting to things other people say, but if people are not understanding it, what is the bit that's missing, do you think?
13: Well, I think that people who live in certain parts of Australia don't understand that people think that their jobs are at risk from immigrants. They think that their access to housing is compromised by immigrants. I don't believe that, but it's a slogan that gets traction.
0: So it's a slogan, but what's the actual evidence of that?
13: I'm not saying there is any evidence, but Hamish, this is the point. People have lost faith with the major parties. They don't need evidence. They rely on slogans.
0: So that's what I wanted to ask. Why is it that without evidence, a message like that seems to land and can be so powerful that someone might switch their vote?
13: Because prior to the last election, Anthony Albanese and the Labor Party said, we are not going to make any changes to negative gearing and CGT. And so people just don't listen to politicians anymore. And if you want an evidence base...
0: I mean, that may be a reason, but I mean, this was all happening before the CGT changes were announced.
13: Yes, yes. Look, I, th- I

0: think it's, I wouldn't like to say it's, there's large sections of Australia that are fundamentally racist, but I think racism plays into it. And that's not it. That's not based on evidence.
1: Look, it's you've given us something to think about this morning, Toby. Thanks very much for calling. And do you reckon, just very quickly, do you reckon Clare will swing to One Nation? Because I think Andrew Gee is under threat. I think the polls are
0: Yes.
1: quite difficult because it's an independently held seat, so they're notoriously not very reliable. But I think there is a bit of an expectation that it will fall to One Nation, right?
0: It's a chance. I mean, his primary vote was had a two in front of it. Okay, that's not a solid base. I hope not. I hope not, but it's a chance.
1: Toby, thanks very much for calling in this morning.
0: Thank you.
1: 1300 222 702.
2: Ollie into the open court for a winner.
3: Curls it around the post.
4: Chipping up in the air. Could be caught. It's got a bit off.
5: Right over the top of one, and he's able to score the try.
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7: That will ignite the crowd.
8: The champions stand up when it counts most.
1: And the wonderful Sam Wykes is here from ABC Pacific Sport. Very good morning to you, my friend.
9: Good morning, my friend.
1: So, a really big story this week that I'm kind of keen to get your take on. Kane Evans. We talked about this at the beginning of the week, and you know, as you came into the studio, you said that just the interview itself was pretty powerful.
9: One of the most powerful interviews I think I've ever seen for a very long time. And I don't know Kane personally, but I've crossed paths with him a couple of times. A couple of my mates have played with him, and it was just like watching one of the boys. Just sitting there, it felt close to home, and just seeing him wrestle with his identity, just seeing the raw emotion, the pain that he was going through. I thought it was going to be a story just around him being homeless, so like really like, you know, captivating in that sort of way.
1: So and you then, watched it not anticipating what
9: nah,
1: was to
9: not
1: come.
9: At all, not at all. And then I just thought, wow, that was incredible just to see when he came out about his sexuality and just sort of seeing the weight come off the shoulders, finally accepting who he is, being free. Like, to me, it's just like, wow, like, blown away. Like, I've been in footy environments, been, you know, Pacific Island cultures and stuff like that, and you sort of understand what he could be wrestling with and why it probably took so long. And
1: I want to delve into a little bit of that, but here's just a snippet of his conversation with 100% Footy on the Nine Network.
10: I've been fighting a war within, you know, since I was about 15 years old, and it's not sustainable. And no, I was sleeping in parks, doing drugs, trying to ultimately pass away so I didn't have to come to this.
1: The number for Lifeline, if that raises anything for you, is 13 11 14. I can see the distress on your face, Sam, when you listen to it.
9: Man, I've been in those footy environments, and I know that athletes, in particular the footy players, they become masters of masking pain and feelings, because the game, when you're playing, it gives you a lot of purpose and structure. You have a lot of outlets, the environment, you know, you're physically moving, you've got a game on the weekend, so you've got a short-term goal every week, so you narrow your focus down to your performance. Then when the game stops and you're no longer in those environments anymore, you're left with all these thoughts and feelings you probably didn't even know you had. You just pushed aside for so long, and they just get louder and they get louder. And then when you don't have that support network around you, you look for answers in probably all the wrong places. Teammates come back and tell their story, like, I didn't even know this was happening. And they come back and say, yeah, I nearly committed suicide because of this. And you just, whoa, what? Man, I thought you had it sorted after retirement. Like, you did your uni degree, you're riding Harleys, all of it. But then they come back and tell their story, and it hits home. You go, man, okay. This is real.
1: Can you explain a bit of it? Because we talk a lot about the masculine footy culture, and you just mentioned something before, which is the sort of Pacific Island culture.
9: Yep.
1: How can you help us understand that dimension of this? Because this has been raised repeatedly, faith,
9: yep,
1: you know, part of the picture there. What's your observation?
9: Look, I'm no expert around when it comes to, you know, religion, faith, and again, masculinity and what people's belief systems. I understand it's tough because it's you're surrounded by big, tough men the whole time. You know what I mean? Like you're taught not to cry when you if you make a mistake or you show your feelings. So you just morph yourself into this thing of like, I need to be bulletproof. But no one ever talks about what happens behind the scenes when things aren't going wrong. And so I don't know what the solution is when it comes to creating awareness around, you know, all the discussions around pride rounds and like for the masses. I don't know what the solution is, because you're always going to be divided no matter what. But from a personal point of view, I treat everyone with love, care.

0: and respect. You know, if I can have a beer with you, if I can have coffee with you, I can introduce you to my kids and my wife and that, man, happy days. So like that's a personal point of view. I don't care what's going on, just from that.
1: Why, though, do you think it is so difficult for rugby league to kind of move the culture? Like, you know, we had Anthony Minicello on this program saying, look, I kind of wish he had have been able to come at it. We would have wrapped our arms around him. That's one person, right? And, I'm sure a genuinely held view.
0: Yeah.
1: But there's something about the broader culture that doesn't make that possible for someone like Kane Evans.
0: We still haven't got to a stage where it feels normal. That's what it is. I'd love to get to a stage where maybe someone goes, "Oh, like, this is my husband." Oh, sweet, I don't care. You know what I mean? Like, but people still have this shock feeling. Even myself, when he came out and said he was gay, and there's still that shock of, "Oh, like, I don't want to have that shock feeling anymore," because it's sort of like, "So what?"
1: Yeah.
0: How are you? You know, how's your day? How is your husband? I don't care, but we still haven't got to that point yet. Mm. And so as a society, it's just not, we still haven't got there. But in footy cultures, like, you just think of what you have to be, especially even as a front rower. Mate, you're taking a tough carry off the back fence. You're supposed to be this big man, bravado, you know, beating on your chest.
1: We could be big bravado.
0: I know, but like, but our perception of man is still like, it's ancient. But anyway, love the fact that, man, people like him, this is how you normalise.
1: Maybe we need to send all the footy players out for a club night with the Bears.
0: Over in Perth.
1: Yeah. No, not the Perth Bears. The actual gay Bears.
0: I thought, that's a nightclub in Perth, isn't it? But anyway.
1: Yes, exactly. Anyway, maybe there just needs to be some sort of cross-cultural familiarisation exercise.
0: Exactly.
1: Let's talk about the Rugby Sevens. Our women's side has won the World Champ. Pretty impressive. I mean, you were sort of forecasting this, but pretty impressive.
0: Loved it. Yeah, they got the final against New Zealand in Bordeaux, the final leg of the Sevens circuit. They won 26 points to 19, and unbelievable scenes for those girls. I think you've got to play about 9 tournaments in total, and it starts all the way back in November. The first one was in Dubai, and they lead all the way up to this one, and accumulated the points to become world champions. The Levi sisters, Maddie and Tegan Levi, killed it. Bella Nasser, Faith Nathan, Maddie Ashby, they were all sensational through this whole tournament. And what I want to see from this, like, this is a massive news story out of Rugby Australia. Like, they need to be our pin-up team at the moment and really bang on the drum about, hey, there's a pathway, there's an opportunity to become world champions, play at the Commonwealth Games, play at the Olympics, win gold medals, and create this pathway for the women's game. Because at the moment, a lot of these girls are going over to rugby league. Which, nothing wrong with it, but being a rugby union man, I want to see more of this.
1: Very quickly, men's Origin game 2 next Wednesday, 8:05 p.m. How do you think the Blues are shaping up?
0: Oh, it's probably a bit of a mixed bag for myself. I don't know, with some of the selections, big Hal Molle, I don't know how he missed out. Honestly, if you're choosing on form, club form, like, he's been the best since Kieran Foran's taken over. And, you know, to say that he's not part of your best 19 players, I just find that very, very strange, because they say he didn't get involved in the first 15 minutes. Well, I think that's part of your strategy going into the game as well. Like, how are you getting him in the game through going to that edge and stuff like that? So I think that was a big one for me, but I love seeing Mark Nwagnitawase in there. Hopefully he gets on, because he can score points. He's played on the big stages many times. So I think he's ready to go.
1: Sam, it's always delightful to see you. Thank you very much for your insights this morning. It's been really fascinating.
0: Always a pleasure, mate. Cheers.
1: You're listening to Mornings on 702. Geraldine Doog is here to take us global roaming this morning. I can see an umbrella on your arm. Is it raining at the moment?
2: It is. It's threatening. Okay. It has been, and it's threatening.
1: Okay.
2: You can't step out of the... In Sydney, you know, it's like Melbourne. You've got to step out with a raincoat or...
1: So listen, let's start with what's going on in Belfast in Northern Ireland. Obviously, we're seeing the images in the news, and the kind of... Even though it's quite a separate issue, the history of Northern Ireland is so present in what we're seeing in a strange way.
2: Well, look, I thought that myself. It's funny you should put it like that. I thought, this reminds me, you know, you don't want to scratch the surface of places that have quelled the violence, the shooting violence, but it lies there. And when you saw those hordes of hooded men coming down, I just a chill went through me. Mm. I

0: really, like, it was less dramatic than some of the other footage, but it really did make me afraid.
1: To explain for listeners what's happened, a brutal stabbing. It looked like, I mean, some of the reporting suggests
0: it was... No one quite knows what that's all about yet, do they?
1: The suggestion is that it was an attempted beheading or something close to that.
0: It does suggest that.
1: The man lost one eye. He's blinded in one eye. The other eye is damaged. And the alleged perpetrator is a Sudanese asylum seeker. It was initially misreported as a Somali asylum seeker, but he has legally claimed asylum. Mm. There's a sort of wicked brew, a term you use a bit, a wicked brew of local politics, outside politics, social media, white nationalists sort of responding to all of this. And migrant families that have absolutely nothing to do with this cowering in their houses.
0: I know. Yes, I saw a very good, a woman, I think, effectively the Home Affairs Minister, I mightn't have the exact right title, on 7:30 last night, a very impressive woman, and just telling the story. And I mean, she ended it with an extraordinary personal story about one of her aides in the Northern Irish Parliament, a Sudanese, a young Sudanese woman who I think had lived there for years, shaking with fear because she didn't want to move outside. And as this woman said, this minister said, it was the most terrible thing to witness. This woman had nothing to do with anything.
1: It's the Northern Ireland Justice Minister, right, Naomi Long.
2: Last night in my own constituency, we saw infrastructure burned. We saw young families being driven from their homes based on nothing but the colour of their skin. They were not related to the individual who did this. They were not involved in any criminality. But unfortunately, they are now victims of crime themselves.
1: And interestingly, she talked about who and what is... there's an understandable visceral reaction to the video footage of the stabbing incident. But in terms of how this has turned into something far bigger, she had quite a lot to say.
2: And I think people, yes, highly emotive time, a point where people are very distressed, but without doubt bad faith actors who frankly could not have found the city of Belfast on a map the day before have been opining about how we should react to what is a really challenging situation.
1: So?
0: Yes, indeed. And in the previous case, if I can put it like that, I don't even like it in that sequence, in the UK over the death of that young man, and a Sikh man has been charged with his murder. I saw the Commons with Keir Starmer sort of saying about Nigel Farage, he is not even trying, there's not even a fig leaf of effort to calm things down, not an effort at all. Now, I thought that was quite a powerful statement because these things flare from time to time, and you do require people in authority to certainly play a role of calming down.
1: You think leaders can still do that? Like, domestically here you see Anthony Albanese standing up in response to the... was it the Ditch the Witch?
0: Yes, with Jacinda
1: Victoria. Mm. And we've heard repeatedly before and after the Bondi attacks, the Prime Minister saying, dial it down, turn the temperature down. I just wonder whether that works.
0: Yeah,
1: I think
0: it absolutely does.
1: Does it?
0: Yes, I really do think it does. And I think it's incredibly dangerous to start thinking it mightn't, if you know what I mean. I think it's because I accept that there are whole new influences there, particularly what we do about social media. Elon Musk was asked to take that footage off
1: of the
0: Northern
1: accent.
0: Ireland, yeah. and he didn't. He doubled down. What is all that about? I was really shocked when I heard that. I mean, I know it's not the first time, but I thought, what are we in? I mean, do you fan flames of public anger? Do you fan flames? I don't get it. So I actually think it's incredibly important for the existing leaders to sharpen their wits and find ways to make the argument for calming things down.
1: It's 7 minutes to 10. You're listening to Warnings on 702. Geraldine Doog is here taking us global roaming. Now, on tomorrow's episode, you and I have sat down with the son of Aung San Suu Kyi. His name is Kim Arris. He's never been a public figure.
0: No.
1: He's not been someone that speaks publicly, but he's sort of reached a kind of crisis point in his own life because he doesn't know where his mother is.
0: He thinks she could be. He doesn't know whether she's alive or dead.

0: He had a letter from her in 2023, but he hasn't seen her or heard of her. No one has since 2021.
1: This is the lady, they call her. That was the name of the film. Nobel Peace Prize winner. Was under house arrest for so many years, then emerged, won the democratic election, became the president, but sort of shared power with the military junta, and then has been criticised for not stopping, not condemning the Rohingya genocide, and now finds herself out of power and who knows where.
0: Yes, who knows where. Who knows where? That's the truth of it. And he has launched. He was a very interesting man, I thought. So he remember there were two little boys left when she chose country over family. She'd been a normal, as he said, our guest said, a normal housewife in Oxford. Husband was, I think, an academic, So then she goes off to help her mother, who's not well. She ends up being sucked back into Burmese politics. And now we don't know where she is. And she became an extraordinary character on the world stage. And this man just is now trying to alert people around the world to simply try to pressure the military junta to actually at least let us know where she is. They say she's in household arrest, under house arrest, but Kim...
1: But there's no evidence
0: of it. And the links he has inside the country say, no, she's not. She's in an awful Naypyidaw prison where Sean Turnell, the Australian man who was once her advisor, was imprisoned in awful conditions. And she's 81 now and not a well woman. He thinks that she will pull through. But look, I sensed a man coming through the ranks. I mean, I don't think you necessarily had this feeling, but I thought he was a very disciplined and quite sophisticated man. And I feel that he himself, I suspect, will be sucked into Burmese politics. I may be wrong, but he says, no, I won't. But I don't believe it.
1: Here's a little of it. Do you know where your mother is right now?
2: No, I don't. I can only imagine that she's still in prison in Naypyidaw. The military have said that she's been moved to house arrest, but they've provided no concrete evidence of that, and there's nobody who's been allowed to see her.
1: When was the last time that you had any contact?
2: I've had one letter from her over the past 5 years, and that's more than 2 years ago now.
1: And what did it say?
2: Very little, really. We know that our communications will be censored, so we don't talk about anything sensitive. We just talked about family matters.
1: That's Kim Arris, the son of Aung San Suu Kyi. We also asked this. I hope this question is okay to ask. Do you believe you'll ever see your mother again?
2: I do believe I will. Yes, she's a very strong lady. I think she can get through this. If she is alive, then she'll get through it.
0: I found it very moving, actually. Mm. I don't know whether you do, but I thought it was very moving, but I was very impressed with him as somebody who's, I mean, he's a carpenter. He's got grown-up children, 27 and 21. I said, my God. He said, I started young. which, of course, she's not met them. But so it's that sense of whether you, like, there's a great family background. His grandfather brought democracy to Myanmar. Independence, yes. Sorry, yes, that's a mistake. Well, she tried to bring democracy. It was a sort of a dual operation she had with the military when she was elected in 2015, I think it was.
1: We do have to get to the news, but you saw Iliad with David Wenham this week.
0: I did indeed.
1: Review, please.
0: It was brilliant. Look, I don't think you can get a ticket. That's the trouble. I know I've got friends who are honestly on that site every day, but friends of ours got tickets and took us. It was superb.
1: A trainer at the gym was saying to me, you've got to go and see this thing. I saw it with my girlfriend on the weekend. It was amazing. Blew my mind.
0: It is. I didn't know David. David Wenham used to sit at the football in the Brawongal stand down just from us because, with our Swans supporters, he and a bunch of other actors. And I look back and think, there he was. Hello, David. And he does. It's superb acting. There's a woman too who plays the sort of chorus beautifully, I might add. But it's a phenomenal rage against humans' willingness to go to war. And, of course, it's the great... It's called An Iliad, not The Iliad.
1: Yes.
0: So it's an interpretation of Homer's Iliad and the great story, of...

0: Coming up here on 7.02 after the news, Vika and Linda will be here. They're being inducted into the RAF Hall of Fame. They're also going to perform live for you. That's coming up on 7.02 Mornings.
1: When you need the details,
2: Sydney's second airport will officially welcome passengers on the 25th of October.
1: When it impacts you,
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5: Rhiannon Solomon Marin with ABC News. Iran says it shut the Strait of Hormuz for all vessels after the US launched fresh attacks on multiple targets across the country. Sarah Amir has the latest.
6: The US Central Command has launched strikes against key facilities across Iran in a second day of renewed fighting. Iranian state media is reporting explosions have been heard across the country, with Tehran responding by targeting US ships with missiles and drones near the Strait of Hormuz. Iran's top joint military command is warning any vessel, including oil tankers and commercial ships, that attempt to pass the strait will be targeted. At least two ships are believed to have been hit. US President Donald Trump says Iran must pay the price for stalling in negotiations to end the war.
5: Police have deployed water cannons against protesters who were throwing bricks in Belfast as anti-immigrant unrest continues for a second day across Northern Ireland. The rioting was sparked by a knife attack allegedly carried out by a Sudanese man who's been charged with attempted murder, threatening to kill and possessing a knife. The victim, Stephen Ogilby, was blinded in the attack, but his family say he's in a stable condition. They're urging the public not to use the incident to cause further unrest. Convicted gang rapist Mohammed Scaff is due to face a Sydney court today after being charged with dozens of drug and other offences. Scaff and his brother Bilal were convicted for six gang rapes more than two decades ago. He spent more than 20 years in prison and was released on parole in 2021. The 42-year-old was arrested in Sydney's southwest last night and charged with 24 offences. Another man and a woman were also arrested in connection with the alleged criminal operation. All three are due before court today. Meanwhile, police have charged a third person over a shooting at a venue planned for the funeral of a slain Sydney crime boss. Officers say around 30 shots were fired from a car at the building in Punchbowl on Saturday afternoon. A service for Lorenzo Lamalu was going to be held there, but the location had been changed before the shooting. A 17-year-old boy and a 23-year-old man were charged earlier in the week. Another 17-year-old boy, alleged to be the getaway driver, has now also been charged. Premier Chris Minns has called Sydney's spate of gangland violence brazen and shocking.
7: I'm horrified by it. We need to make sure that we're putting the resources, the changes to the law, and whatever reforms are required to give police what they need to smash up these organised crime networks and make them pay for getting other people, in some cases, to do their dirty work.
5: Retailer JB Hi-Fi will refund 200 customers more than $250,000 after the consumer watchdog raised concerns about its pricing claims in advertising. The refunds are for products including two laptops, a virtual reality headset and a gaming monitor. The ACCC alleges JB Hi-Fi promoted 17 products as being discounted from a previous price, but they'd never been, or only briefly, been sold at the high price. The company has been contacted for comment. A Queensland University student has invented a device to help older Australians live in their homes for longer. Jessica Ross explains.
8: It took nearly 2 days for Kai Gould's grandfather to be found after he fell at his home west of Toowoomba.
9: We were all thinking, oh, we should have called him. But then when we tried to call him, he hated it.
8: So the 20-year-old electrical engineering student created a smart clock that allows his grandfather to push a button at set times, triggering an automatic text message.
9: And he uses it every day.
8: Jeff Rowe from Aged and Disability Advocacy Australia says Mr. Gould should be commended.
10: It's really encouraging to see young people look